0: Despite that discomfort on so many fronts, the prime minister says on trade, there remains an opportunity for what he calls a mutually beneficial deal with an administration whose signature Carney himself has acknowledged is sometimes written in pencil. Tom Perry, CBC News, Ottawa.
1: Alberta says changes to its healthcare system will provide expanded care by giving patients the option for some private procedures. Critics say it threatens the very idea of universal healthcare. They've taken to the streets asking the federal government to intervene. Megan Fitzpatrick has more.
2: Advocates for Canada's public health care system gathered outside Federal Health Minister Marjorie Michel's office in Montreal, protesting Alberta's new health care law.
3: Because we know that what happens in Alberta doesn't stay in Alberta.
2: The protesters, worried other provinces will follow suit, called on Michel to intervene in Alberta's new dual-practice health care model.
3: So it's time for our federal Liberal government to speak up for all of us.
2: Rallies like this were held across the country, organized by the Canadian Health Coalition and other groups. They say Bill 11 sets a dangerous precedent for two-tiered American-style health care. The dual practice model allows some physicians to work in public and private systems at the same time with the goal of reducing wait times. Patients will be able to pay out of pocket at private clinics for procedures like hip replacements and cataract surgeries. Family doctors are not included in the model. Alberta Premier Danielle Smith defended the model today and promised rigorous oversight.
4: It is perhaps a different approach for Alberta, but it's not an unusual approach when you look at universal systems around the world.
2: Smith said 400 doctors have expressed interest in the dual practice system so far. They will have to provide the same level of service in the public system that they currently do and only offer private care on top of that, the premier said. Dr. Keith Wolstenholm, an orthopedic surgeon in Red Deer, says his workload is already heavy and he questions how many of his peers can take on more surgeries.
5: Right now, I would say we don't have the capacity. We're already stretched too thin.
2: And what about the nurses and other staff needed for surgeries, Wolstenholm wonders. He worries the dual system will drain resources from the public system.
5: You know, the public system is strained. So anything that's going to take away resources from the public system, I worry a little bit about that.
2: The Canadian Medical Association is also worried about patients paying for care. Its president, Dr. Bolu Oganyami, says access to care is a problem.
6: But the solution is not to privatize care. The solution should be to strengthen our universal public health care system.
2: The CMA believes Bill 11 violates the Canada Health Act, an accusation the Alberta government denies. The federal health minister's office says Michelle is in close contact with her Alberta counterpart, and they've been working closely to ensure the Canada Health Act is respected. Protesters at a rally in Calgary, though, expressed their concerns that Bill 11 will mean profits over patients. Megan Fitzpatrick, CBC News, Toronto.
1: Coming right up, search and rescue teams look for survivors in Nepal as the death toll rises above 1,000 people. Also, Germany says an attempted attack at Leipzig airport last month was carried out by Russia, part of a campaign to target supporters of Ukraine. And later, we'll have this story.
7: I'm Cameron McIntosh in Toronto. The last captive whales in Canada are on their way to new homes. Marineland's last six belugas were loaded in special tanks headed for aquariums in the U.S.
8: We are out of money, out of time, nowhere for them to go.
7: While Marineland calls it a big success, animal rights advocates say there are still concerns for the whales' well-being. I have more coming up here on Your World Tonight.
1: More than 1,000 people are now confirmed dead in Nepal, victims of the flash floods that tore through the Himalayas a week ago. Some 4,000 people are missing, including 30 Canadians. As Sasha Petrasik reports, even as so many mourn their loved ones, search and rescue teams are still finding survivors.
9: At the mouth of the valley where flooding brought so much grief to Nepal, they gather, lighting candles in the dusk and looking for strength.
10: As a Nepali, I'm feeling so bad for our country.
9: Gia Kafle is a student.
10: Let's just pray for Nepal and let's hope we will build again together.
9: Rebuilding is the plan, but searching is the priority for survivors and for the dead. Hundreds of bodies are carried through the rain to mass graves. More are still pulled from the water rushing by. It's no longer a wall of ice and debris, but frightening nonetheless, says Anoop Rana from World Vision International.
11: But when they see nothing there left behind, it's really traumatizing for them. Even the houses that they have left, they are fearful to reach even there.
9: The massive search effort has brought some good news.
12: Regarding today's rescue, within 1700 hours, we have rescued 180 Nepalese people.
9: More than 100 Nepalese rescued, announces a senior officer from the Army, plus one British survivor. Of the 30 Canadians still missing, there is no sign yet, though Ottawa has sent extra consular officers to help. Some 300 have been pulled from tunnels near Nepal's hydroelectric dams, but some 500 more are still trapped under the mud. The dams are close to the glacier that collapsed, causing the huge floods last week, and scientists are looking to see if more advance notice could have been given. For now, though, the horns of funerals echo through the valley as Nepal mourns. Sasha Petrusik, CBC News, Toronto.
1: Jordan says Iranian missiles targeted at a U.S. base in its country resulted in no casualties. Iran's Revolutionary Guard had claimed it killed U.S. forces there. Donald Trump had warned Tehran not to retaliate against American strikes. In a social media post, Trump said the U.S. attacked Iranian targets near the Strait of Hormuz. He called it retaliation for Iran's attempt to put mines in the strait, as well as for earlier attacks on a military base in Jordan. Russia is being accused of trying to expand the war in Ukraine to Kyiv's European allies. For the first time, Germany has officially blamed Moscow for a drone attack at Leipzig airport last month, a claim Russia denies. Germany has announced retaliatory measures and says it's looking at more incidents of suspected Russian sabotage. Chris Brown reports.
13: In early August, a small quadcopter packed with high explosives targeted a parked Ukrainian cargo plane at Leipzig Airport. German authorities say only a faulty detonator prevented a deadly explosion. Moments later, as air traffic control rushed to close the airfield, an incoming commercial cargo flight struck a second drone mid-air, forcing the plane to abort its landing. Russia was always the prime suspect.
14: Die abschließende Ausführung des versuchten Anschlags.
13: But today, Germany's foreign minister formally accused Vladimir Putin's government of a state-sponsored act of violence on NATO soil. Germany is ordering the closure of some Russian diplomatic facilities with a vague promise of future EU trade sanctions. This expanding sabotage campaign comes as Moscow aggressively scales up its war inside Ukraine, now in its fifth year. Faster jet-powered drones are Putin's newest weapon of terror. For six straight days and nights, they've pounded the skies over Kyiv. 12 people were killed on the first day of the new school year. President Vladimir Zelensky joined students in one classroom. The Russians are despicable, he said. Even among enemies, there's usually an understanding that children are children. Russian attacks have damaged thousands of schools across Ukraine since the full-scale invasion began. Growing up in wartime is all that Kyiv's elementary school kids have ever known. What do you dream of, asks a reporter. That the war will end, says one girl. Western analysts believe Putin intends to completely cripple Ukraine's energy grid this autumn, backed by tens of thousands of newly conscripted soldiers. But as he escalates, he's also facing rare public pushback from his most critical financial allies. At a summit in Central Asia, India's prime minister delivered a blunt, televised lecture to a visibly agitated Russian president.
15: Endless war.
13: We need to move from endless war to the end of war, said Prime Minister Narendra Modi. There is little sign, though, Putin is listening. Western officials warn the campaign of Russian sabotage across Europe is only getting started. Chris Brown, CBC News, London.
1: Jurors in the Lindsay Clancy murder trial have wrapped up a fourth day of deliberations in Massachusetts with no verdict. They're trying to decide whether Clancy is criminally responsible for killing her three children. The 36-year-old doesn't deny strangling her children, but says she was suffering from postpartum psychosis. The trial has sparked international debate about the condition. This morning, jurors sent a note to Judge William Sullivan saying they were at a deadlock, unable to reach a unanimous verdict. He told them to keep trying. Unifor's national president says negotiations with Stellantis could be the toughest in the union's history. The union has already secured deals with two of Detroit's big three automakers, Ford and GM. Lana Payne says the trade war with the U.S. will make talks with Stellantis more complicated.
16: I've been calling the current economic situation exactly what it is, an existential crisis for our auto industry. After all, the most powerful leader in the world has said that he does not want us building cars or trucks or anything.
1: The union is pushing for the reopening of a plant in Brampton, Ontario. It says Stellantis violated a deal when it idled the plant in 2023. Stellantis Canada president and CEO Trevor Longley says the company has invested more money in Canada than any other automaker.
17: We're very proud of that commitment that we've put in place and be the most invested manufacturer over the last few years here in Ontario. As we sit here today, Stellantis is the number one employer in terms of automotive OEMs in Canada, more than 10,000 employees. And so this process for us is obviously an extremely important process.
1: The union has set a target of September 11th, a Friday, to secure a deal. A ship filled with grain is about to leave the port of Churchill in Manitoba for the first time in 6 years. The significance of that goes beyond one shipment. The grain is bound for Europe at a time when trade with the United States is in question, and the reopening of the deep water seaport could help Canada's search for new markets. Josh Crabb has the story.
18: The sound of thousands of tons of Canadian durum wheat being loaded on a ship at the port of Churchill feeds renewed optimism about its future. The shipment of grain supplied by a Saskatchewan company and transported by rail to the Hudson Bay coast, now destined for customers in the Mediterranean. The first such shipment since 2020 to leave this port and the focus of a ceremony Monday marking the milestone.
19: It's only the beginning.
18: Mike Spence is Churchill's mayor and the chair of the Arctic Gateway Group, a consortium of northern communities and First Nations. They took over operations of the port and railway in 2018 after a Denver-based company shut down the port as the railway fell into disrepair. Now, Spence and others see opportunity for Churchill to become a pivotal part of Canada's answer to the ongoing trade war with the U.S.
20: By diversifying the goods that move through Churchill, we can only help in terms of Canada playing a trading role.
18: Arctic Gateway says this will be the first of three shipments of grain to leave the port this season. Zinc and Manitoba mined potash will also be sent through the port to Europe. Chris Avery is Arctic Gateway's president and CEO.
21: We can help diversify trade, get more Western resources to global markets, increase our presence in the Arctic, and advance Indigenous economic reconciliation.
18: While the railway has been undergoing repairs to make these shipments possible, there are even bigger proposals being floated. A series of recent studies suggest a warming climate and shrinking sea ice mean the current four-month shipping season could be extended, using vessels hardened against sea ice without a need for the most expensive icebreakers. Canada's Minister of Northern and Arctic Affairs, Rebecca Chartrand, says the research will help establish what's possible in Churchill.
22: It gives us the use of evidence to make sound decisions about Churchill's future.
18: Manitoba's Premier, Wab Kanu, has previously said a Port of Churchill expansion could also include an offshore liquefied natural gas terminal and would cost $70 to $80 billion. While some people in the region want increased port traffic, they don't want it to come at the cost of the environment or Churchill's ecotourism industry and the world-renowned polar bear and beluga populations. Katie DeMels is Métis and has lived in the northern community her entire life.
0: I'm scared about fast-track stuff, so don't forget the environment.
18: She says it's about finding balance and making sure Churchill has the infrastructure in place to keep pace with growth. Josh Crabb, CBC News, Churchill, Manitoba.
1: Two First Nations communities in New Brunswick are considering going nuclear, putting small power stations on their traditional land. The province has a full-scale reactor west of St. John, but this project is much further north and would be Indigenous-owned. Supporters say it could help fulfill Canada's pledge to promote new nuclear outside Ontario. Rachel Cave has more.
3: We want to be part of the solution and not sit back and just watch it happen.
19: Karen Narvi reflects on what new energy could mean to her community as children splash at the nearby beach. The coastline here is threatened by extreme weather events caused by climate change. And just a half hour drive away, one of Canada's last coal-fired power plants still operates on traditional land. Narvi says people in Eel River Bar are looking at their options.
3: Of course, with nuclear, there's fear of explosions, fear of anything, you know, security. But once they started talking about the project more and more, you could see the people's reactions, sort of like that awe moment.
19: Narvi says her band is considering a bid to host a small modular reactor, or SMR, near the deepwater port of Beldun to power new industry and jobs.
23: I mean, yes, it's our traditional territory here, but we can expand that to other communities as well.
19: Papineau Chief Terry Richardson envisions a working campus where Indigenous students from across the region could learn trades and new technology.
23: You know, 90% of the supply chain is already in Ontario. Why can't we have more of that supply chain in New Brunswick?
19: The company behind this project is Prodigy Clean Energy. At a recent conference in St. John, President Matthias Troyer said the plan could see an SMR shipped from New Brunswick to Canada's north.
24: At the end of life, you have the opportunity to take it away the exact same way as it brought it to site. So there's no legacy asset left behind.
19: New Brunswick has given millions to SMR companies. Problems and unplanned shutdowns at NB Power's CANDU reactor at Point LaProbe have also contributed to the utility's $6 billion debt. New Brunswick's Energy Minister, René Lagacé, says he is open to new nuclear, but the province alone won't cover the bill or the risk.
25: We're a small jurisdiction. Nuclear is expensive.
19: Band members in New Brunswick say they're planning a trip to Ontario to learn more about Canada's first SMR, now being built at the Darlington site, where First Nations have an ownership deal. Narvi says there's interest in learning more while awaiting a study on environmental impacts.
3: Is our water going to be okay? Is our land going to be okay? Can we fish? Can we hunt?
19: She says her members are keen to know how the next Indigenous-owned and run nuclear deal might look on their traditional land. Rachel Cave, CBC News, Eel River Bar, New Brunswick.
1: 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I'm Salima Shivji. You can hear Your World Tonight on the CBC News app or wherever you get your podcasts. The last six captive whales in Canada have now been moved to their new homes in the U.S., the final chapter in an ongoing saga to save them. Ontario's Marineland theme park once had 30 belugas. When the cash-strapped park closed, the owner said they would be forced to euthanize them. The whales have avoided that fate, but as Cameron McIntosh reports, animal rights activists are still worried.
7: Two of Marineland's beluga whales, Yukon and Gimlet, splashing in their new home in Chicago, one rolling on its side for a trainer as she hands him a fish.
26: Oh, you're a good boy.
7: The whales transported overnight after being hoisted on slings into special containers at Marineland in Niagara Falls and trucked to Toronto, loaded onto cargo planes.
27: I'm glad that they get to travel and explore and
2: have new beginnings.
7: Taylor Liddell is a soon-to-be ex-Marineland animal specialist who helped with the transfer. Heartbroken, it all came to this.
2: It's kind of a forced let go. So it's a lot of grievance, a lot of trying to find the silver linings.
7: Four other whales were also flown to SeaWorld in San Antonio, the last of 30 beluga whales at Marineland whose fate was unclear for years. In 2019, Canada banned whale and dolphin captivity, breeding, and performances. Marineland had an exemption, but the ban, public scrutiny, and shifting attitudes cratered revenues. The park closed in 2024, effectively stranding the whales. At one point, Marineland threatened to euthanize them after the federal government blocked its attempt to move the whales to China. Then a consortium of aquariums stepped in.
4: So this saved their lives.
7: Andrew Burns is Marineland's lawyer and advisor.
4: Yeah. If they couldn't get out, we are out of money, out of time, nowhere for them to go, no realistic options.
7: The 30 whales and four dolphins were relocated in six different moves to aquariums in the U.S. and Spain. Hundreds of staff and specialists were involved. Last month, one of the whales died in Chicago about 2 weeks after being moved. The aquarium says it was dehydrated. Still, UBC zoologist Andrew Trites calls it the best of a bad situation.
5: They've removed a remarkable number of animals and done it extremely well. I don't think anybody could have asked for it to have gone better.
7: Animal rights advocates, long critical of Marineland, consider this a victory of sorts. They're concerned the whales now outside Canada could still be bred. Debbie Metzler is with People for the Ethical Treatment of Animals.
6: We're calling on everyone to do their part by not buying a ticket to a place like SeaWorld.
7: Meanwhile, those last six whales are settling into their new homes. Still confined, but their futures far more certain. Cameron McIntosh, CBC News, Toronto.
1: Finally.
8: Hey, hey, hey. I'm Summer Gallant, your town crier.
1: That, as she made loud and clear, is Summer Gallant, town crier for Riverview, New Brunswick, and now off to the World Town Crier Tournament in the UK, which is kind of amazing because Gallant only took up the calling, so to speak, a couple of months ago.
10: I had seen an audition posting for the position, and I was like, yeah, I feel like that's for me. And people who know me would say, yeah, that's the role for Summer. And so I went for it, and I got it.
1: Gallant called on her years in theater to quickly prep a video for tournament organizers, and they picked her as one of 25 criers from all over the world. She will be one of only two women, which Gallant admits will be a challenge because the guys, she says, are all really loud.
10: There's a lot of bellowing involved in it. It's kind of hard because I live in an apartment, and so the loud aspect of things might get missed a few times, but I go outside when I can to sort of bellow and figure out how loud I'll be for projecting my voice.
1: There are other Canadians going, including three-time world champion Chris Wyman, who's been a town crier for longer than Gallant has been alive. Gallant is only 25, the youngest competitor.
10: I think it's gonna be tough. I'm definitely young, and everyone else who is competing is quite seasoned in the town crier profession. I'm a little nervous about it, but you know, I think I bring something to the table.
1: The tournament starts on September 22nd in Cheshire and lasts 3 days with parades, various public announcements, and vivid costumes. Gallant will be decked out with a tricorn hat and black robe trimmed in red and gold. Her goal is to try to win, but she says she's really going to be there to learn. Now, I don't have a hat on, but here is my attempt. Apologies in advance. Hear ye, hear ye, hear ye. This has been Your World Tonight for Tuesday, September 1st. I'm Salima Shivji. Have a good night.

0: This is a CBC News update. It is a mix of sun and cloud and 26 degrees at the CBC in Northwest Calgary. It's 6:28. Good evening, I'm Kenny Mason. Hundreds of teams dedicated to addressing complexity in the classroom are now at work in Alberta. The provincial government committed to creating 699 complexity teams. They're made up of teachers, educational assistants, sometimes specialized help, including behavioral therapists and speech-language pathologists. The province's so far 566 teams are operational. Sandra Palazzo is chair of Edmonton Catholic Schools.
1: Of the 58 complexity teams announced, approximately 95% are fully staffed, and we're thrilled about that. And those, and of course, those teams are now in place to support students and staff.
0: The Alberta government says more than 2,100 net new teachers have been hired for this school year. The Correctional Service of Canada says staff at Drumheller Institution seized methamphetamine and other unauthorized items worth more than $143,000. The agency says the contraband turned up in two searches at the medium security prison, one on August 19th, the other on Wednesday. Along with the drugs, the items seized included cigarettes, nicotine patches, cell phones, chargers, SIM cards, and SD cards. Police were notified of the fines, and the institution has launched an investigation. In the forecast for Calgary, a few clouds, but increasing cloudiness after midnight tonight, a low of 12 overnight. Tomorrow, mainly cloudy, but clearing in the afternoon, a high of 24 degrees. Thursday, sunny and a high of 23.
2: And just after 10 a.m., the South Tower of the World Trade Center collapsed and vanished in a cloud of dust.
3: 25 years later, CBC News looks back at the 9/11 attacks and examines how it continues to shape our world. 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
4: Hello, I'm Neil Kirksall.
5: Good evening, I'm Chris Howden. This is As It Happens. Tonight.
4: Desperate measures, a Canadian tells us about her efforts to track down her brother and sister-in-law who went missing during the flash floods in Nepal.
5: Stabbed in the hardbacks. A new school year begins in Ukraine, but a lot of students are making do without textbooks because of ongoing Russian strikes that have destroyed millions of books.
4: The big picture, after a jury delivers a guilty verdict in the 1996 killing of Tupac Shakur, we reach the man who snapped an iconic photo of the rapper moments before he was shot.
5: With bated breath, Wyatt Espaugh was fishing when a bald eagle snatched his lure and got snagged in the process. The Nova Scotia teenager walks us through the tricky process of freeing the bird.
4: Sounds like a high roller, but he wasn't high at all. I mean, we don't know that for sure. But a mathematician spent the last 15 years trying to create a theoretical set of dice to solve the problem of who goes first in a board game. A problem he admits is not actually a problem.
5: And a moment on the lips, a lifetime in your nightmares. A Virginia doctor shares a story he'll wish he hadn't shared of waking up in a flap to find a flapping thing trying to flap its way into the dark cave in her face. As It Happens, the Tuesday edition, radio that leaves a bat taste in your mouth.

0: It's now been almost a week since the catastrophic flash floods in Nepal, and some Canadian families are still holding their breath. Approximately 30 Canadians and permanent residents are still missing. Foreign Affairs Minister Anita Anand says the federal government has trained officials on the ground in Kathmandu who are working with local authorities. Seema Rawla is anxiously waiting for word from her brother and his wife. We reached her in Toronto.
1: Seema, I wonder, what is daily life like for you now, as you try to find out where your brother and sister-in-law might be?
2: I just keep walking up and down the whole day, looking at WhatsApp messages, if they've got any clue in Nepal or in Canada, and if there is anything, anybody has heard about them. They've been found going through lists of people rescued, found dead or alive. It's almost like everything's come to stop. Life's become all about finding my brother and my sister-in-law and having them come back home safely.
1: I'm so sorry, Seema. I mean, to have to look at those lists and what must, you know, happen to you as you try to go through those names, see them clearly.
2: Yeah, and I mean, today somebody sent a list of dead bodies to go through them and recognize if one of them could be my brother's or my sister-in-law's. And it's obviously they're in a bad shape, the dead bodies that they've found. It's quite a task and it's quite horrific. We obviously, we're imagining they're alive and there is another moment we're crying thinking that maybe he's not. There are no answers.
1: When was the last time, Seema, you spoke with Sumit, your brother, and your sister-in-law, Shubhakshi?
2: So this was 7 a.m. in Nepal when he FaceTimed us, showing us the beautiful scenery and the river. And he was quite excited. Shubhi was quite excited. He said they're waiting for permits to go to Tibet, and they were 1.5 kilometers away from the immigration center. They were having tea. He was really happy. And that was the last time we saw them and heard from them.
1: When you saw the news of what had happened, what did you start doing then?
2: So we went to sleep thinking, okay, you know, they'll cross the border whenever they do. And then he'll send us some more pictures as he always does. I was woken up by my nieces in India who are waiting for them. I really wasn't sure why they're calling me up that early. And they were screaming and saying that, you know, we've been trying to call up mommy and papa. They're not picking up the phone. Please, we don't know what's going on. There are floods in Nepal. And I went downstairs in the living room, rushing to switch on the television. My parents were already on a phone call with somebody who was telling them about the floods, and my mom was crying, and they were also trying to call up my brother and my sister-in-law, and obviously nobody picked up the phone. I right away called up Red Cross Canada, and they said that because my brother and my sister-in-law, even though they lived here in Canada, they were Singapore citizens, so I should be calling up Singapore consulate. They're not able to help me at this time. However, if I'm not able to locate them in 1 week, I should get in touch with them. I also got in touch with our local MP. Their office had no clue what was going on. She Googled it at that time, and I never heard back from them.
1: Still,
2: emailed them several times. My local MP, his office, has not called me up even once. Then there was a helpline set up. All of us started messaging that helpline, I think myself and the other Canadian families. You know, it was talking like talking to a wall. I would just get a generic message from them that we will pass along your message to the counselors in Kathmandu. We had a team meeting yesterday, and I think most of us were concerned about Canada's involvement and how much we're doing. And they told us that they're doing everything to help us. The meeting went well.
1: Who was on that call?
2: Like all the families, along with the counselors there in Kathmandu. There were the Canadians as well. But we don't have any updates from anybody.
1: And to let our listeners know, there's 10 specifically trained officials, as the minister has said there, a member of the RCMP included, to try to help find the missing Canadians. There's $5 million of humanitarian assistance announced as well. But it sounds like that hasn't reassured you.
2: No, it hasn't. And I'm just requesting Canada to help us, if they can help Nepal with some kind of infrared imaging cameras to detect warm bodies, some kind of drones to help from the, giving them technology. We've requested the government to appeal to Apple for geolocation. We need all that, and that's not happening.
1: You also tried to hire a private helicopter, a company, to look for you there.
2: I looked into hiring a private company. I spoke with them. Initially, they said they could help me. And then they said their helicopters, they cannot go there privately because their helicopters are being used by the military at this point. So, I understand that. And I understand that, obviously we cannot send helicopters from here. But Canada, I'm sure Nepal is going to accept technology from Canada if we can help. It's just one day after another, like with hope, and then we sleep with anguish that nothing has happened. And then we wake up that, okay, maybe today I'll hear something about my brother. Nothing has happened.
1: I'm so sorry, Seema.
2: No,
1: you mentioned your nieces as well. And your nieces were doing what many young people do in the summer. They're visiting their grandparents. But what kinds of conversations are you having with them now?
2: They're 15 and 19. They're presently in Delhi, New Delhi, with their grandparents. And they were supposed to come back on September 5th before the schools open. So they're hopeful. But they're quite positive that their parents are coming back. And there are times that my older niece, she cries a lot. The younger one keeps quiet mostly. I mean, I don't know what to tell them. We need Canada to influence Nepali government in some way to help search my brother and my sister-in-law.
1: Seema, I can hear the sadness and how tired you are in your voice. I appreciate this, and I hope you get answers soon. I'm so sorry.
2: Thank you so much.
0: Seema Rawla's brother and his wife are from British Columbia. They're among the Canadians missing in Nepal. We reached Ms. Rawla in Toronto.

0: Next Monday, it will be 30 years to the day since the Las Vegas drive-by shooting that left Tupac Shakur dead. Yesterday, a jury found Dwayne Keffi D. Davis guilty of first-degree murder for orchestrating the rapper's 1996 killing, a charge that was laid after he recounted his role in multiple interviews and a memoir. The three-week trial was decades in the making, and among the last witnesses to testify was Leonard Jefferson, who snapped the last known photo of Mr. Shakur, stopped at a red light moments before he was shot. The photo shows the rapper in a black BMW staring steadily into Mr. Jefferson's camera, and it has become an iconic image of Tupac's final day. We reached Leonard Jefferson in Los Angeles.
1: Leonard, you've been in that courtroom. Did this guilty verdict surprise you?
2: No, it didn't. It kind of could have went either way, but based on what I saw or heard and saw, pretty sure it was going to be guilty.
1: Does it satisfy you, this verdict?
2: Yes, it does. Yes, it does.
1: I remember when it happened and the headlines and the shock. You were there, as our listeners heard. You'd met Tupac Shakur before that in your other jobs. Let's take our listeners to that initial moment, what you were doing when you saw the car that Tupac was in that made you want to snap that shot.
2: Well, actually, I was stopped at a stoplight. I was on my way to California Pizza Kitchen to pick up a pizza order that I had placed. And as I was stopped at the light, shiny wheels pulled up next to me. And that's what really got my attention, was the shiny wheels. And then I looked back and I saw that it was Tupac and Shug sitting in the car. I said, "Hey, what up, Pop?" Because I had met him before in Los Angeles at Can-Am Studios. And he kind of like did a double take, like he recognized me. Then he said, "Oh, what up, man?" And then I said, "Hey, where you guys headed?" And he said, "We're on our way to the club. You should follow us." I said, "All right, cool." And for whatever reason, I don't know, maybe it was just being a fan or, you know, maybe I didn't have my camera with me before. But I said, "Man, let me get a picture real quick." So I grabbed the camera and I just, you know, turned towards him and took the picture. And then after I took the picture, the light changed green and Shug drove off. Then there were a few cars behind them that I recognized, so I let them go. I was three cars behind Tupac, following them, and you know, in their entourage, going to the club. Dawned on me, I said, "Oh, let me call California Pizza Kitchen and cancel my order." And I was on the phone with them maybe 30 seconds, a minute or so, and I just heard pop, pop, pop. I knew they were gunshots. I've heard gunshots before, and I just. And it just kind of like stunned me. So I'm kind of like ducking, looking around. Like, I didn't know where they were coming from. I just heard them.
1: Yeah.
2: The BMW, Shug made a big wide U-turn going back towards the strip, going back towards the way that we came. Mm-hmm. And I just got caught up in the moment as well. And I made a U-turn behind him. And then he continued to drive. And then he went to make another left turn. And this time he couldn't make it through the traffic. And as he was there, a bicycle cop rolled up. And then Shug gets out of the car and he's yelling, pocket shot, my man, pocket shot. We need help, we need help. As that happens, another cop in a vehicle rolls up and he runs over to me, pulls the gun on me and tells me to put my hands on the steering wheel, don't move. I did what he said, and then he opens my door, and he pulls me out and throws me on the ground. And now I'm on the ground, and so now I see Shug and the police officer. They now run around to the passenger side of the BMW, and they're kind of trying to open the door. And while that's happening, the officer's talking to me, like, "What's your name?" And he's searching me and, you know, doing whatever the police do to, you know, whatever they do for. And I didn't get to see Tupac's full body. I just saw the movement of his body. And then they laid him on the ground.
1: After going through all of that, when did you finally learn that he had not just been shot, that Tupac died?
2: He died 6 days later.
1: Yeah.
2: And that's when I wind up getting my film back a few days after he died. So the police had confiscated my film cartridge.
1: When you finally developed it and saw that image, he's staring right into your lens. Shug Knight is at the steering wheel, you know, not looking at you, but Tupac Shakur is looking right into your lens. What did you think when you saw that image?
2: I don't know. I just stared at the picture, knowing that he just passed away a few days ago, and I was part of the whole, you know, chase or getaway or and drug out the vehicle, taking a picture, and just seeing all the whole the chaos behind it. It really, I don't know, it really hit me. I had, you know, it was surreal. It was a surreal moment.
1: You're working on a film called The Shot about that moment that changed your life, changed a lot of people's lives. What do you want people to know about the effect that experience has had on you?
2: Well, I'm collaborating with a filmmaker by the name of Cole Swanson, and I've been approached by, you know, different people that they wanted to, you know, do a maybe make a short film or a movie about the behind the scenes of how I got the picture. So I finally decided to do it. It's the 30th anniversary coming up, and you know, the momentum's here for it. So we're gonna do a short film about how the picture became the life that it has taken, and you know, just give you some background of, you know, how the picture came about.
1: With a case like this, there's been so many conspiracy theories. How has that affected you?
2: Oh my gosh. My saying is the internet is the internet. There's so many different things I could tell you. The pictures are fake. There's no key in the ignition. I currently work in the movie industry, so they feel that since I work in the movie industry, it was a movie scene that we set up. Tupac's not dead. And, you know, I know the truth. I know what occurred. But, you know, sometimes, you know, you like, I talk to you people, I talk to the media explaining what's going on, but then when you start reading the comments from the conspiracy theory people, and, you know, it just, I don't get it.
1: Does this guilty verdict that the jury delivered, and once your film is finished, do you hope this offers closure for you? Can it? I mean, do you want to stop having to tell that story and remembering that night?
2: I can't say that it will be any closure, but I'm glad justice has been served, and you know, we finally have someone being held accountable for, you know, such a great person's death at a young age.
1: Leonard, I'm very glad we could speak. Thank you for this.
2: Thanks for having me.
0: Leonard Jefferson took the final photograph of Tupac Shakur and testified in his murder trial last week. We reached him in Los Angeles.

0: If you give a man a fish, he'll eat for a day. Teach a man to fish, and he might catch a symbol of a diplomatic standoff while fishing. That's a less popular version of that old saying, but it recently happened to 15-year-old Wyatt Espaugh. He was out fishing with his dad in Queens County, Nova Scotia, trying to catch some bass, when instead he accidentally caught a bald eagle. We reached Wyatt and his mother, Anne-Marie Sharon Espaugh, in Shad Bay, Nova Scotia.
1: Well, Wyatt, let me start with you. When did you realize that there was an eagle at the end of your line?
2: So me and my dad went out fishing at around 10:30, and we noticed this eagle following us island to island on our lake.
1: Oh, that's pretty nice just on its own.
2: Yeah. So me and my buddy used to feed it the fish that we would catch in the lake sometimes. Uh-huh. So we'd kind of built a little bit of a relationship with it. That day we weren't doing particularly very well, so I guess it was getting pretty impatient. So it started swooping down at something in the water, and I guess it thought one of our lures was a fish. So I ended up grabbing it and flying back up to a tree where it got stuck from its beak to its foot in the lure.
1: Oh, no. It sounds like it was trying to compete with you. Yeah. For whatever fish was in the water. So,
2: exactly.
1: But then, as you said, you built sort of this relationship. You see it there hurting, I would imagine. So what did you do then?
2: So we saw it like fall into the water, and it looked like it was going to drown. So we had to drive over and kind of scoop it out of the water and drive it back to our cottage in my boat. And that was a crazy experience because it was like 25 pounds flopping around everywhere.
1: Oh, no.
2: Then once we got back to the cottage, we got it out on the dock, and it flopped off the dock back into the water.
1: Oh, no.
2: So I had to go out in the boat to get it for the second time.
1: And is it still connected to the line at this point?
2: No.
1: Okay.
2: I think we cut the line at that point. Okay. Yeah.
1: But is it, how is its beak and its leg?
2: Still completely stuck. So we had to scoop it up on shore, walk it a little bit through the woods to our garage, where my dad could hold it down with a towel and I could kind of get the hooks out with a pair of pliers.
1: What was that like?
2: It was incredible. Because their grip is so strong and it was holding right onto the lure. It was like not letting go.
1: And is it crying out? What kind of sounds is it making?
3: It didn't make a single peep at all.
2: It didn't really make very many sounds. It was just kind of flapping its wings a lot.
3: Yeah.
1: Okay. And Marie, you know, when did you... This is all happening on the water. Are you on the boat with them, or you find out later?
3: No. So I was up in the cottage, and myself and Wyatt's buddy Keith were in the cottage, and Wyatt comes in and he says, there's an eagle. There's a bald eagle. It's in the boat. You got to come help. So obviously it was a no-brainer, the two of us. I just grabbed my phone and we ran down, and sure enough, just like Wyatt said, the bird was in the water. And you know, this lure has two sets of hooks, and the one hook was hooked in its beak and the other hook was hooked on its talon. So its beak was attached to its talon by this lure, and it was just heartbreaking.
1: And so how long did it take to release it?
2: The whole ordeal was probably about 25 minutes.
3: Yeah.
2: Yeah.
1: Did it feel longer?
2: Oh, yeah. felt like we were holding on to it for a while.
3: Yeah.
2: Yeah.
1: And then
2: Emery, only about 25 minutes.
1: Yeah. Emery, what did it do once you finally removed the obstructions?
3: Well, I will say that I'm pretty sure it had an understanding that it had no choice but just to kind of go along with what we were doing. Like I said, it didn't squawk. It didn't, it didn't try to fight. It didn't do anything. It just kind of allowed us to do what we needed to do. And yeah, you know, once Wyatt got the hooks out, Brian released it, and it just, I think it just kind of shook its head and said, wow.
1: And just, did it fly off? Did it?
2: Just did a little bit.
3: Yeah.
2: Right at the end.
3: Yeah.
1: Brian's your dad, your husband. What are you all doing in that? Are you cheering? Are you cheering it on? You know?
2: Once I saw it started flying away, I was like, wow, that was really something.
3: Yeah.
2: I
3: think we were all starstruck for the rest of the afternoon and into the evening. You know, we got together with our friends, our little community down there, and you know, you get to tell the story around the fire and you're still shaking your head. You know, it's like, did that really just happen? Like,
1: what an incredible summer story with a happy ending. I mean, I was at a cottage once out in BC, and just to have one in a tree nearby, just amazing. You marvel at it, let alone this. I mean, it's a unique experience, full stop. But then it's a unique experience that is happening at this particular moment in the world. Terms of our relationship. Your husband, Brian, has renamed.
3: Absolutely.
1: This creature. What is it called?
2: The Canadian white-headed lake raptor.
1: Yes.
2: We were joking about that on the boat ride back to the cottage.
3: Yeah.
1: Brilliant. Have you seen it since?
2: No, but we've seen like a lot of hawks and eagles around the lake since then.
3: Yeah.
2: We just haven't really seen the same one.
1: Okay. Well, I hope it's doing okay. I mean, is this why you must have great summer stories? I mean, cottage memories are amazing. If you can have them, if you can have those experiences, summer memories in general can be wonderful wherever you are. How does this one rank? Where does this one rank in terms of other memories out there for you?
2: Pretty high.
3: It was
2: one heck of an experience.
3: Yeah.
2: And I will never forget it.
1: Well, it's been such a pleasure speaking with you both. Emery, Wyatt, thank you for this.
3: Thank you very much for your interest. It was really something.
0: Wyatt Espa is a 15-year-old who got a bald eagle snagged on his hook during a fishing trip. We reached him and his mother, Anne-Marie Sharon Espa, in Shad Bay, Nova Scotia.

0: She took the worst right out of her mouth. 11 days ago, Dr. Krista Edelman of Richmond, Virginia, woke up to discover that everything was just fine. We don't need to worry about her or bats. Bats stay away from us, and it's great. Okay, here's a song or something. Can we just play some music now? No, I don't want to talk about this story because I don't want to. Well, I don't consider it news you can use. I consider it like news you can not excuse. You know what? Fine, but just don't blame me when people demand we reimburse them for their therapy. Okay, everyone, listen, here's the truth. 11 days ago, Dr. Krista Edelman of Richmond, Virginia, awoke to discover, I'm going to let her tell you. And a quick warning, you will hate this.
1: So this morning, I was asleep, and I had a dream that there was a little mouse trying to get into my mouth. And so I'm half asleep. I reach up to my mouth, again, still thinking this is a dream.
0: And then she realizes it is a dream. Her mouth is fine, and she gets up and has waffles. And they're really good, and that's the end. Please don't play anymore. No, please, don't.
1: I reach up to my mouth, again, still thinking this is a dream, and then I touch something that is kind of slimy and a little hairy and cool, and I immediately somehow knew it was a bat. This bat was legitimately trying to burrow between my lips into my mouth. It's trying to get past my teeth. I have no idea. This is not normal. Never heard of anything like this. Never seen bats in my house. I grabbed this bat and threw it across the room, and I screamed.
0: I'm so sorry. I didn't want you to find out this way, and you didn't want to find out about it in any way. But there it is, I guess. Now we all know. I'll add that Dr. Edelman's husband then trapped the bat under a bucket, and they sent it off to be tested for rabies, and it tested negative. But Dr. Edelman wanted to remind us all that if we have weird encounters with bats, that we should go to the hospital immediately, which she did. And that is important to keep in mind. It's also important, I believe, to get this story out of mind. So let's immediately try to forget it, like right off the bat. Here's Emancipator with Bat Country.

0: This is Emancipator with Bat Country. You okay?
1: I know. I couldn't keep my earpiece in. God, it's a nightmare. She sounded very calm. Bizarrely calm and composed.
0: I think it had been a little while since it happened.
1: She processed
0: it. I mean the fact that she was talking.
1: Okay. Well, we're going to take a short break now so I can continue to process it. When we return...
0: A numbers game, a mathematician, has spent years of his life working to solve a particular problem. How to create dice that guarantee there will be no ties when people roll to see who goes first in a game. You won't believe the answer. And you probably can't believe the question. Stay tuned. I'm Chris Howden.
1: And I'm Neil Kirksall.

0: The news is next. Coming up in half an hour, it's Commotion.
1: Erykah Badu just released a new album along with The Alchemist. It is Erykah's first studio album in 11 years. The group chat's here for a deep dive into Erykah Badu to talk about the album, her career, the controversies, and how she influenced pop music.
2: This is CBC News. It is mostly cloudy and 25 degrees in Edmonton, mostly cloudy and 26 degrees in Calgary. Good evening from Calgary. I'm Kenny Mason. Elections Alberta says 230,000 voters have already signed up for special ballots for the October referendum. The agency will begin shipping out those packages starting today. The referendum is on October 19th. It features 10 questions, including one, whether Alberta should stay in Canada or hold a second binding vote to leave Confederation. Jennifer Muskowski is the director of election operations.
3: So there were legislative changes. There's no longer a reason to request a special ballot. In the past, you had to have a specific ask for it. That's no longer a need. And then also, there is no longer the option to vote anywhere. Folks realizing that are coming forward and putting in those applications to get these special ballots.
2: McCoskey says as eligible voters have until October 9th to apply. Elections Alberta is looking to hire 60,000 people to work referendum day. So far, they've had about 37,000 applicants. Alberta's rollout of a new dual-practice healthcare model to today was met with protests from organizations and some health practitioners. The model allows physicians to provide treatment in both the public and private spheres. Several physicians and healthcare organizations say it will put more strain on a system already stretched to its limit. Premier Danielle Smith defended the model at an unrelated news conference this afternoon.
4: And it's not offside with the Canada Health Act. So we're going to make sure that doctors who do go into dual practice, and 400 have expressed an interest to do so, that they continue to provide the service to the public system that they historically have, and that this is additional work that they are able to do.
2: Smith says the province will ensure the system is properly monitored to hold healthcare providers accountable. For the next 3 months, the United States wants to import an extra 300,000 metric tons of beef trimmings to be used in ground beef. President Donald Trump signed a special proclamation to make this happen with the goal of lowering prices for consumers. Canada is not eligible to be a part of this. The CBC's Ted Henley has more.
5: New Zealand, Argentina, Uruguay, and the UK.
6: Jamie Kerr is a beef market analyst. Kerr works at CanFax, a Calgary nonprofit that researches Canadian beef statistics. He's listing the countries not eligible to supply the 300,000 tons of extra beef the U.S. is looking to buy.
5: Canada, Mexico, Australia.
6: He says the U.S. wants beef from countries with tariff rate quotas in place, like Brazil, adding Canada is not eligible because of the free trade arrangement as a part of CUSMA. Kerr says the president's move could impact producers here.
5: When we have beef coming in from another country, there is a potential for it to reduce demand for our call cattle, whether it's these cows being shipped live down into the States to be processed down there, or whether it's the lean trimmings from those animals being shipped down as boxed beef.
6: Kerr expects the U.S. import plan to only be what he calls a short-term shock. But he says he'll be watching the data over the next 6 months, looking at what the long-term impact may be. Ted Henley, CBC News. Calgary.
2: The city of Calgary's drive to fix its aging water system is getting some help from Ottawa through its Build Community Strong Fund. The federal government is investing up to $29 million in the North Calgary Water Servicing Project. The CBC's Brendan Coulter has more.
7: This will enhance the reliability of water services and support future growth right here in Calgary.
8: Liberal MP Corey Hogan made the funding announcement today, with construction already underway. The project will see a new 22-kilometer feeder main built near Calgary's northern edge, along with supporting facilities, so more water can flow reliably through the system as Calgary grows.
7: It unlocks opportunities for new housing. It will also address increased demand in pressure zones in North Calgary and Airdrie.
8: City Council did send Ottawa a list of funding requests for the next federal budget. The North Calgary Water Servicing Project was not included, but Mayor Jeremy Farkas says it's a welcome investment.
9: This shows the initiative that the federal government is taking to be able to come to the table, even with things that weren't necessarily asked for but are still critically needed.
8: The funding covers about a quarter of the first phase costs. The entire project is expected to cost more than $500 million and be in service by the end of 2029. Brendan Coulter, CBC News, Calgary.
2: And in the forecast for Calgary, a few clouds with increasing cloudiness after midnight, a low of 12 overnight. Tomorrow, mainly cloudy, but clearing in the afternoon, a high of 24. Thursday, sunny, a high of 23. In Edmonton, a few clouds overnight.

0: Overnight with a low of 14 degrees, a mix of sun and cloud tomorrow, high of 25. Thursday, a mix of sun and cloud with a chance of showers and a high of 22. In Grand Prairie, partly cloudy with a chance of showers this evening, risk of a thunderstorm, a low of 10 overnight. A mix of sun and cloud tomorrow, a chance of showers, risk of a storm and a high of 25.
1: Hello again and welcome back. I'm Neil Kirksall.
2: And I'm Chris Howden. This is As It Happens, the Tuesday edition, part two. Coming up.
1: Hitting the books, a publisher in Ukraine describes the aftermath of a Russian strike on his warehouse that destroyed hundreds of thousands of dollars worth of books.
2: Keep commerce and carry on. The Liberals sweep three by-elections, and a newly elected Vancouver MP says the city's role as a trade hub played a key role in his victory.
1: And the role of a lifetime, a mathematician describes how a dinnertime debate turned into a 15-year-long quest that eventually led to the creation of a set of 60-sided dice. Stay tuned.

0: Today, Ukrainian students started their school year to some familiar sounds, explosions and air raid sirens. For six straight days, Russia has been pounding Kyiv and its surrounding areas. Dozens have been killed. And as the school year starts, many students are returning to class online or in bomb shelters, and in some cases without a key tool of learning, books. Over a series of recent strikes, Russia has destroyed an estimated 12 million books, including a million textbooks. Ukraine's culture minister says it's part of an effort to, quote, erase us as a nation, unquote. Artem Litvinets is the editor-in-chief of Vivat Publishing House. Russia has attacked Vivat facilities as recently as last Thursday. We reached him today in Kharkiv, Ukraine.
1: Artem, what are you seeing or hearing from family and friends about what today is like, what is supposed to be the first day of school?
2: You know, we have the strikes on a daily basis, especially in Kyiv. And I know that many parents with their kids stays home at the 1st of September.
1: They're staying home rather than risk.
2: Yes. It's very risky, yes. Yeah.
1: The loss of textbooks, a million textbooks, is very much a part of this story. 12 million books overall. How many has your company lost in Russian strikes just this year?
2: Just this year. Look, as of the beginning of September, there were have been about 15 strikes on book warehouses in Ukraine in 2026. Mm-hmm. And together they destroyed close to half of everything Ukraine publishing industry produced in 2025. So on the night of August 28, during a Russian attack, a strike hit a warehouse in Kyiv, and our of Vivat Publishing House, direct losses from the attack are nearly $400,000, and nearly 36,000 of books were destroyed.
1: That was just last Thursday. How did you find out what had happened?
2: I found out from a colleague. He wrote to me. Our warehouse in Kyiv is destroyed, and it was the opening day of our literary event in Kharkiv, a book fair, not so big, but a book fair, and that morning I read that message instead. So I was not surprised, because many warehouses were burning, but it was strange and really heavy feeling to celebrate books in one city while they were burning in another.
1: What kind of books does your publishing company put out?
2: Vivat does not print school textbooks. We publish fiction, non-fiction, children's books and Ukrainian classics, and it's like nearly 300 new titles each year. So we work with wide range of genres. Mm-hmm. We work with wide range of authors, and one of the main our direction is Ukrainian classics, and those books were in those warehouses and were burned too.
1: Anyone who loves books will be heartbroken to hear what you're describing, on top of the risk to people throughout the country. What is lost when that many books, children's books, textbooks, classics, what is lost when those are destroyed?
2: For us, this is not only about business, it's about culture. And when Russia bombs warehouses full of Ukrainian books, it feels methodical, deliberate, like cultural genocide. It shows truly genocidal intents of Russia. And since our own printing house, Faktor Druk, was struck in 2024, we know this is not accidental. This year alone, there have been about 15 strikes, you know. So books are how a nation remembers itself. And that is exactly what is being targeted.
1: You've lost colleagues in that previous attack.
2: Yes.
1: Is that right?
2: Yes. It's right, yes. Seven colleagues.
1: As you know, the Kremlin continues to deny that its military hits civilian targets. Recently, they told BBC News that Ukraine is using cultural sites to conceal military facilities. Knowing what you know and from what you've seen, how do you respond to what they continue to say?
2: I don't have words to say about this, because this is just printing facilities. This is just libraries. This is just cultural events. So I think that this is hard lie, and every in Ukraine and every abroad must do something to tell the truth to the world.
1: What do these attacks on warehouses like yours, the loss of these books, I mean, in the middle of everything that they've been dealing with, you know, are people still reading? Do they have an appetite? What are your customers and booksellers telling you?
2: Maybe someone thought that in the times of war, people read less. But in Ukraine, we see people who wants to read. Maybe it's about the escapism. Maybe it's about detraction from those hard times. So even in times of war, we had a growing market that shows real growth.
1: So what will you and your colleagues do now? How do you recover from attacks like the one on Thursday?
2: Mm-hmm. Psychologically, it's really hard because about 350 people work at Vivac, and more than 95 of the team is in Ukraine, in Kharkiv, in Kiev, and in other cities with constant shellings, you know, and books have to be made with love and attention to details. So an editor, a translator, a designer needs an inner resource not to make mistakes. And when a person lives under shelling, does not sleep, and has no feeling of safety, that is much harder. So today we make books more slowly, but we cannot lower the quality. So, and we never know what will still be there tomorrow. The office, the warehouse, the printing house, every day you live knowing you can lose something or even everything.
1: Artem, I thank you for this. Please take care.
2: Thank you very much.
0: Artem Litvinets is the editor-in-chief of Vivat Publishing House. We reached him in Kharkiv, Ukraine.

0: It was a win-win situation for the Liberal Party, with an additional win thrown in as well. Last night, the three Liberal candidates in ridings in British Columbia, Ontario, and Quebec won their federal by-elections. That further secures the Liberal government's majority in the House of Commons. The party held on to two seats and picked up a riding in Quebec, previously held by the Conservatives. Braden Cayley is the new Member of Parliament for the riding of North Vancouver-Capilano.
1: People, I don't think, were telling us on the doors that, they wanted just any deal or anything that would in any way compromise our sovereignty or our ability to set our own course. This was what we were hearing from the community most often, all the time. You know, we don't even think of ourselves this way in the national narrative as much, but it's one of the most trade-exposed communities anywhere in this continent, right? This is the seat of the biggest port in our country, bigger than the next five Canadian ports combined for its export capacity. And so there's a lot of vulnerability in a certain sense to what goes on in the world, but also a lot of upside from what can take place if we build more of our own big things here. What comes up as, you know, a more local question on that is how we have the infrastructure that keeps pace, right? Now, making sure transportation and housing and health infrastructure keeps pace with that. And that'll be important work for our North Shore team to take up together as the months and years go by.
2: You have a fairly close relationship with the Prime Minister. Tell me about your relationship.
1: I had worked with him at a think tank on how we could build things faster in the country after too many projects had gotten stuck, and things like economic reconciliation, which really matters in BC to get it right in order to get big things built. Then politics went very topsy-turvy at the very end of 2024 and into 2025. I was able to run his campaign and then go into the office and start being in some of these rooms where the country was deciding to build big again, where we were facing things like, you know, visits from the great democracies of the world at the G7 in Kananaskis. So I've had the chance to work with him closely on a lot of those challenges, and they've been big challenges over the past year and a half, but also on the opportunities, things like how one-third of all of the major projects that have been referred to the Major Projects Office are in BC. And it's that opportunity, I think, that our province faces right now that excite me.
2: And part of that is, you know, I mean, wages and growing the economy and keeping people in decent paying jobs.
1: Sure.
2: What is the strategy when it comes to that? I mean, I've got two kids looking at the future saying they have no idea where things are going to be in 5 years.
1: Mm-hmm. It is an incredibly uncertain time in the world. And the plan that the Prime Minister has brought to the table is one that says we've certainly got to be building much more, you know, infrastructure in this country once again that connects more of what we have out to new markets in the world, doubling our non-US exports within the decade. We just have to be able to stand our own 2 feet as a country a little bit more than we have for very many decades. And I think actually Canadians are craving a country and an economy that can do that. They're excited about it. People are keen to have Canadian champions and to build big again, and that's what the Prime Minister's plan sets us up for.
0: Newly elected Liberal MP Braden Cayley speaking to the CBC Stephen Quinn.

0: When it comes to his scientific endeavors, Moroti Adegbuega is not treading water, but he is spending a lot of time in it. The teenager from St. John's, Newfoundland and Labrador has been awarded the prestigious Stockholm Junior Water Prize. That award honors excellence in water science among projects that have a tangible, real-world impact. Mr. Adegbuega won the prize for his robot, which uses magnetic fluid to remove plastic from water while protecting marine life. He was awarded $15,000 US for the work and has since been rubbing elbows with Swedish royalty. It's all been very exciting, but it wasn't exactly the outcome he was predicting.
1: I was incredibly shocked. I had no idea I was going to win this award. There's so many amazing projects here that it really could have went to like anyone. But when I heard that they were starting to describe my project, I was like, I don't stutter when I speak usually. And like, I stuttered when I was giving a speech up there for a little bit.
2: Now, can you just remind us about why your invention like is unique, you know?
1: My invention is unique because it uses a ferrofluid, which is it's magnetic nanoparticles inside of carrier fluid. And that was invented by NASA in the 1960s, but they eventually scrapped the project. But I found that the invention of ferrofluid, it can be useful in wastewater, water treatment. And by using robotics and combining it with magnetic fluid, I was able to make a solution that would only pick up plastics and leave animal life intact. I mean, with the money I've won from this award, I will probably be aiming to get some patenting on the technology. For an invention this large, there's multiple different parts of it. Like, it doesn't fall under one patent. It would fall under like multiple different patents, like patenting each part. So I'll probably be working towards doing that. And of course, I will be working of like trying to make in my free time, I'm going to try to make this into a company to start getting my robot a Mark II, getting it deployed into like real places that can help.
2: What is the potential for this invention, you know, around the world?
1: The technology itself has like wide reaching applications. This technology could find itself into oceans one day, like helping ocean plastic cleanup crews and saving animal life along the way, making it so we're no longer limited when we try to clean up plastics. But the closest, like if I build a second version of the robot with this money, the closest possible application is that we start seeing it be implemented in restoration projects where we try to restore the environment without damaging it. That's like the strongest next location. Once it sees success there, then we can start moving towards like ocean deployment in lakes and stuff. I've heard lots of congratulations. People are very happy that I won this award. It's great to see Canada win in all, since this competition has been going since the 1980s, if I'm correct, and Canada's only won 4 times. This is the 4th time. This is not the first time a Newfoundlander has represented Canada at this competition, but this is the first time a Newfoundlander has won any award here.
0: That's St. John's High School student and Stockholm Water Prize winner Moroti Adegbuega talking to the CBC's Paula Gale.

0: Eric Harshbarger loves games, but to him, games aren't all fun and games. After all, he's a mathematician. So when one of his friends jokingly asked him to figure out how, before starting a game, a group of people could each roll a die only once to figure out who would go first, Mr. Harshbarger took the challenge seriously. When I say he took it seriously, I mean that he spent the next 15 years painstakingly working through equations alongside other experts to ultimately figure out how to make go first dice work in a group of five people. And now he finally has his answer. Five dice, each the same size, 60 sides each, with the numbers 1 through 300 scattered evenly across all five dice. They make it impossible for any two players to roll the same number and are guaranteed to semi-efficiently establish a rolling order. Eric Harshbarger is a senior lecturer at Auburn University, and we reached him in Auburn, Alabama.
1: Eric, all this work, all these years, was it really all just to decide who goes first?
2: Yes, it was. The goal to save everyone a few precious seconds so they can get playing their board game as quickly as possible.
1: You are serious about game night.
2: A little too serious, maybe. Yeah.
1: I respect that. I love a good game night. You described this in the New Scientist as a beautiful problem. Tell me more about that. I mean, is that a statement that only someone who loves math would say?
2: Very likely. You know, mathematically, it seemed very beautiful and very intriguing, even though we knew from day one it was, practically speaking, it was a rather silly question to ask. But it was a question that did not have an obvious answer. And that's something that a mathematician will often jump at and stay with doggedly for years and years. And the fact that we made a little bit of progress incrementally, especially early on, then the interest would wax and wane. And so while it took, I guess, 10 to 15 years to finally find a five-player solution, there was a lot of times when no one was working on this. But I just I kept a web page and I kept information about it. And eventually we found some results.
1: And people kept coming and people were excited about it as well. You mentioned the early successes, you know, 2, 3, 4 people. You know, that you got answers on that, but what was so complicated about making this, you know, work for five people, five players?
2: Yes, it's really a matter of each time you step up to add one more player, the mathematics, the spaces, the mathematical spaces you're trying to search and sift through just to find these small answers, these spaces become exponentially larger.
1: And what were some of the theories that were coming to you in that time span?
2: We were learning very interesting things along the way. For example, of course, what's gotten the interest in the past couple weeks here is the solution for five players, each of them a 60-sided die. It actually turns out that the dice don't have to all have the same number of faces on them. So you can have different shaped dice and still achieve this very strong probability solution that we've been looking for. However, we did recognize the aesthetics of if all the dice are the same shape, people gravitate toward them a little bit better. Or they conceptually think, oh, yes, these are fair because they're all the same shape. If you have different shapes, it confuses the issue even more.
1: But some of the ideas that were coming in, 180-sided, that was from you, from Australia, 120-sided. I mean, it's hard to wrap your head around.
2: So we were early on, even within the first year, we learned that it was theoretically possible for five dice to work. The problem was not the theoretical mathematics. The problem was the physical geometry of what type of dice can you actually make that will roll, that will be fair, and things like this. And so while I knew there was a solution with like something crazy like 1,440 sides for each die, that's not makeable. So we were trying to lower these down, and we would develop different theories and see different symmetries and slowly be whittling things down. And then a fellow, an American who had been working down in Australia, he got interested in it, and he emailed me, and he joined our group when he found a set of five 120-sided dice. Mm-hmm. That definitely renewed the interest. And there were some publicity and some videos, math videos out on YouTube that were made about this discovery. And in the process of that, within about 6 months after that, someone else approached us.
1: A Canadian, right? A software engineer?
2: Yes. A fellow named Paul Meyer, who is Canadian, and he emailed me and said, hey, I have a solution for 5 60-sided dice. Huh? So before we even contemplated or before we manufactured any 5 120-sided dice, Paul came in and undercut this and found 5 60-sided dice, which very much now can be made, and these are actually manufactured today, and so listeners could actually go out on the web and buy these things if they really want.
1: Well, I mean, there might be some serious game nighters out there too. When Paul reached out and said, hey, I've got it, we don't need 120, we need 60 sides, what did you think?
2: The very first thing I did was I confirmed his solution. You know, to make I would get emails throughout the years from a lot of people saying, oh, I think I have a solution, or what about this, or what about that?
1: Gotta check the work.
2: It was very refreshing for him to come, and he said, here's a solution that I think works. So when he presented me with this, I immediately checked it. It did work. And wow, you know, it was just amazing. I wrote back and said, do you understand that we've been looking for this for a long time? And so he of course was quickly assimilated into our research group, and we were asking him how he did it, and all. Mm-hmm. And it gets very technical, of course, and I don't even fully understand how he did it. He has joined me on a couple interviews here and there because he does a better job of explaining his thought process and things like that.
1: But Canadian and U.S. collaboration happening. Imagine that.
2: Imagine that.
1: I will say, as you've seen probably in the coverage in The New Scientist in particular, there's a professor at the London School of Economics that who says he's not convinced it's going to work. What would you say to them? I mean, have you played games with them?
2: They roll. they don't generally want to stop rolling until they hit the side of a.
1: But there are no
2: game
1: ties when you play.
2: Something like that. But they do work. Yeah. Now, you know, in theory, I saw the comment that professor made, and he's correct. You know, manufacturing tolerances and things like this are probably going to whittle away at actually the true fairness or how sharp are the edges and things like this, and they roll forever. But in my mind, what's important is that mathematically they are truly, purely fair.
1: Eric, it's been a pleasure speaking with you. I've never been great at math, but you're almost making me love it just hearing you talk about this project. So thank you.
2: Thank you very much, Neil.
0: Eric Hirschberger is a mathematician and senior lecturer at Auburn University. He's in Auburn, Alabama. Now here's Joni Mitchell with both sides now.

0: Joni Mitchell with Both Sides Now. And Joni will take us to the end of As It Happens for this Tuesday, September 1st.
1: So beautiful. As It Happens, we'll be back again for you tomorrow. I'm Neil Kirksall. Enjoy your evening.
0: And I'm Chris Howden. Good night.

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1: Listen, last week we got a big return. Erykah Badu gave us her first studio album in more than a decade. It's called Before the World Blows. It's a collaboration with The Alchemist, one of the most acclaimed producers in hip-hop. So today, I check in on Erykah's new album and her legacy up to this point. I'm Alamin Abdul-Mahmoud, and this is Commotion. Jamila Lemieux is here. Naila Kalita-May is here. And Mark Anthony Neal is here. Hello to all of you. Welcome to the show.
2: Hey, what's up, man?
1: Hi, guys. Nice to have you here. Listen, the new album is the occasion, so I think that is probably the place for us to start. So let's just start with this.

0: That is a bit of a song called Witch Doctor. It's off this new Erykah Badu and The Alchemist album. Jamila, I'll start with you on this. This is Erykah's first studio album in more than a decade. What are you liking about the Erykah that you're hearing on this new project?
1: I love it. You know, I think this is... Erykah's never lost it, but she still has it, if anybody was concerned. And I've always wanted to hear The Alchemist with more R&B singers. I love his production so much. They're a match made in heaven.
0: I completely agree with you. I think I kind of just put it on. I was like, oh, my body sort of knows how to groove to this before I'm even listening to, before I even know what I'm listening to. Nayla, let me go to you. What about you? What's your reaction to the record?
2: I like that she's a 55-year-old Black woman releasing a full-length album in a music industry and music environment that worships young, being young and the youth, and that has particular typecasts for Black women singers and musicians that she's consistently challenged and pushed, and she does that on this album too. I like the sense of continuity that this album has from her earliest album. She's exploring similar themes, thinking about asking us to think as individuals and to not follow groupthink. And I just love the atmosphere of it. It reminds me of seeing her live, which I got to do years ago. And there's a way that she conjures a kind of space and an environment. And she's able to do that sonically, that in a way that had me imagining her on stage and dancing and referencing all of her her work and understandings as a theater practitioner and an overall artist.
0: Yeah, I think atmosphere is absolutely the word that comes to mind when I think about Erykah. I feel like she's someone who creates atmosphere with her music, and then you get to sort of step into it and walk around it. You can kind of feel it all around you. I was driving in this morning listening to this record, and it was a bit of a foggy drive-in, and I was like, oh, this feels like this album. Like, it's just a thing that I'm immersed in, and I get to sort of live in this world. I want to come back to the record in just a moment, but Mark, let's go back to the beginning, if you don't mind. How did Erykah sort of first catch the world's attention?
3: He entered into a world of R&B, you know, in the mid-1990s that had been dominated by L.A. Reid and Babyface and Teddy Riley and the early moments of what Diddy was doing with hip-hop soul. And, of course, it's also before that Timberland, Missy Elliott bounce sound from the late 1990s. And what you heard on her first album was something that referenced the acoustic soul of the 60s and the 70s, but it was something that was just so brand new. It was otherworldly, right? And it wasn't otherworldly in this kind of electronic sense that we would think of that later in the 1990s, but there's just something very spiritual, something very acoustic, something very grounded about the sound that cut against the grain of what we were hearing in hip hop and R&B at the time.
0: I think that when we think about the words neo soul, right, like this idea, like almost most of the time with the word neo, anything that follows, I'm like, I don't like the thing that's going to follow it. However, with neo soul, you can kind of make a bit of an exception to me, you know, a little bit. But like when we think about someone like Erykah or someone like D'Angelo, like what did mainstream R&B sound like before they got here?
3: Yeah, it's all those things, right? A lot of electronic music, a lot of programming, and the Jammin' Lewis thing with the programming of the drums.
0: Yeah.
3: And, you know, I hate the term, as most people do, neo-soul, because it was an interesting term to try to explain what we were hearing. There are a lot of ways in which D'Angelo and Badu kind of sound the same, but, you know, Michelle de Ndegeluchel does not sound like them.
0: Yeah.
3: I think the thing that cut across the grain that made Erykah so distinct obviously was her voice. And folks will always talk about, well, she sounds a little bit like Billie Holiday. You know, for me, the sound of Erykah Badu's voice is someone who grew up in the 80s, who listened to Billie Holiday, but also listened to Pop Top 40 radio. So I always hear Stevie Nicks, right? I hear her drawing on all these different kind of references. So it was the quality of her voice, obviously the imagery, and the high use of musicianship, right? Always what was first forward with whatever we call neo-soul was the use of stellar musicians, and they show up on so many of the albums, which is why it has this kind of unique and unified sound at the same time.
0: To that end, let's take a moment to ground ourselves in some of the classic Erykah Badu songs. Here are some of the classic songs.

0: That Tyrone Live, man. Okay, so this in backwards are Tyrone and then Love of My Life, Bag Lady, and on and on. Those are the classics. Those are sort of the biggest songs that we know Erykah Badu for. But she didn't just shift the the image of the 90s with her music. She also did it with her image. And we're talking about her hair here. I want to talk a little bit about the way that her hair, her natural hair conversation that she started, but also the faux locks conversation that she started. Why don't you tell us a little about that, Naila?
1: Well, when Erykah entered the mainstream, she was already trained in theater and performance, which focuses in part on how to create a character through images. And the images she portrayed included these tall, thick head wraps with a bit of hair showing at the front, enough to make you think that they were dreadlocks. And that was a dramatic departure from European standards of beauty that dominated Black hairstyles at the time, and that Black women adhered through a range of social pressures. And so most Black women were straightening or relaxing their hair. But then she said in an interview that her hair was fake. And people were forced to contend with that, like, rupture in her image and the notions of Afrocentricity and authenticity that she had invited and that had also been foisted upon her. Mm-hmm. And I would say this was, like, particularly complex in a Canadian context where there's a strong Caribbean culture that associated dreadlocks with Rastafarianism, with that religious belief. And to be Rastafari was to stand against and deviate from the mainstream, from colonialism, from mainstream religions, and it meant to be persecuted. Dreadlocks were not welcome in the workplace. They were not welcome in schools. They were not welcome in most places of worship. And so when she said that her dreadlocks were fake, Rastafarianism was really a symbol of authenticity. And so it seemed that she was taking that lightly, even though in reality, she may not have understood all of those nuances coming as an African American from Texas.
0: Mm-hmm. I had not thought about that in the context of her theater background. I really appreciate that context. That sort of makes me think about it a little bit differently, actually. Jamila, let me go to you. What did you make of the way that Erykah sort of helped to shape the conversation about Black hair and popular culture?
2: Well, it's interesting, Naila said her revealing that her locks were fake was kind of like a big moment, because at that moment in time, fake hair was straight and natural hair was natural hair, right? We weren't really dealing with the overlap. And today you see Erykah helped to popularize the natural aesthetic as opposed to natural hair, right? And so when you think of her and Jill Scott and a lot of the performers of that, that were categorized as neo, so there's a lot of fake hair, right? There's a lot of, starter locks that were used to start off some very famous women's dreadlocks, it's interesting. I think also aesthetically, Erykah really helped to introduce to the mainstream a particular kind of Black character that's very, present in our communities, and that's the Black bohemian, right? And so that we saw that a little bit with Cree Summer on A Different World and Lisa Bonet on The Cosby Show in A Different World. And it's interesting how often the first Black bohemians who got to be bohemian in public were light-skinned women. And she represented just, a variety of Blackness that you would see working at the health food store, teaching a yoga class, burning incense, selling oils, someone who had been a staple in Black communities, but was not always represented in Black popular culture.
0: Mm-hmm. My name is Alamine Abdul Mahmoud, and this is Commotion. And today we are talking about the legacy of Erykah Badu. And we're talking about this because there's a brand new release, which is a collaboration with hip hop producer The Alchemist. Jamila Lemieux here, Naila Kalita Mays here, and Mark Anthony Neal is here. Let's just take a moment and hear another song off the new record.

0: So that's that song's called To the Moon, Plant C. It's Erykah Badu featuring Steve Lacy. It's off this new record, Before the World Blows, which is a collaboration between Erykah Badu and The Alchemist. Mark, we talked a little bit about the way that Erykah has influenced pop culture with her music and her image, but Erykah's also from a time where musicians were maybe a little bit more expected to speak about the issues of the day. What do we think of Erykah's track record when it comes to that?
1: You know, I won't delve in too much into what she said over the years. What I think is really important is that she was comfortable not having a filter. Mm-hmm. If it was on her mind, she was going to say it, and she was going to be willing and able to deal with whatever blowback and controversy that came with that. You think about, you know, the way that she was very supportive of the Million Man March at a period of time where folks were kind of on the fence, both black and white folks, about, you know, a figure like the Nation is like Louis Farrakhan and the Nation of Islam. The fact that so much of her lyrical rhetoric, particularly on that first album, was drawn from the 5% Nation, you know, which again is kind of a culture, you know, mainstays in Black American communities, right? Mm. Not well known, and themselves didn't have a clear filter when they talked about race and white supremacy and white folks. And this was something that she embraced, right? And even visually represented it in some of her music videos. I think what's interesting about her formation in this context is this is really before social media. Mm. Right. And so, you know, she kind of has to recalibrate a little bit when Twitter is a thing and social media is around. But always, right, she's always willing to say what was on her mind, which I think is really important when we talk about artists who are deeply committed to community, deeply committed to cultural sustainability. She's always been willing to share what was on her mind if she thought it was important for her to.
0: Jamila, we should say, like, some of those comments have gotten her in a significant amount of hot water. Like, I'm thinking here about the comments that she made about Hitler, the comments that she's made about Bill Cosby, about R. Kelly. Do you want to talk about a little bit about the hot water she got into there?
2: Yeah, you know, I'll say, as a millennial who was very influenced by Erykah aesthetically, I wanted to dress like her, I wanted to be like her and Lauren, you know, and some of the rappers that I grew up listening to, and then getting a little older and then hearing her think, you know, and understanding that this is somebody who passionately defends R. Kelly, passionately defends Bill Cosby, you know, it was a kind of a sobering reminder that just because somebody's an artistic hero doesn't mean that they're a political figure, you know, and Erykah dressed herself in the costume of a politicized blackness, but in reality, she has not been terribly outspoken about social issues. And the few times she's dipped her toe in the water, she said things that we don't like.
0: Jamila, I got to ask you, though, it's worth noting that we are now living in this moment where you do have social media, and social media has given us things like Black Lives Matter and, like, has made that movement much more sort of coherent and cogent. And you've got a generation of sort of media savvy voices that actually are qualified to speak on those sociopolitical issues. Do you feel like now there's less pressure on artists like Erykah Badu to take that moment and speak because we've got other voices who can maybe fill that space?
2: Yeah, there's so many people. I mean, the fact I've been online pals with Mark Anthony Neal since I was in my 20s, right? This was one of the first people whose books I picked up when I got to Howard, and I was so excited to learn from him. So there are, you know, 25-year-old TikTokers that have a better political education than Erykah, who can break down what's going on in this moment in history. So we don't require her voice in that way. You know, we need her singing and making music and entertaining us. You know, the revolution needs artists to keep the people going.
0: Yeah.
2: But I don't think that I think that first kind of wave of social media folks like Erykah revealing certain things about themselves kind of made us realize, like, we don't need our celebrities to be our spokespeople. And oftentimes it's better if they don't, they're not.
0: I was going to say, Naila, what do you make of what Jamila is saying there?
3: Yeah, I certainly see what Jamila is saying and agree with it in many ways. I do think as well, though, in Black music, there is a tradition of Black artists who are socially engaged and who are activists and politically involved and who have been and have thoughtful things to say and are thoughtful about their content. What Erykah has done is that she's in many ways dressed the part, you know, and did that again. We think of the cover of Worldwide Underground when she's in the massive fake afro referencing the 60s and 70s. So there are ways that she has clothed herself or presented herself as being deeply rooted in that. And I think that what she's mostly rooted in is an interest in not being contained, which is very different than those Black traditions of being activists and through your artistic expression. So those voices to me are still incredibly important, as is that tradition.
0: I want to ask a little bit about the musical legacy and the musical influence that Erica's had, because Mark, I'm really interested in the fact that you see a lot of young artists, particularly young Black men, who are reference Erica as a reference point. And some of them show up on this record, right? Like Steve Lacy's on this record, Earl Sweatshirt's on this record. Drake has forever cited Erykah Badu as one of his sort of, primary sort of influences, both in image and also just in terms of like the vibe that he's trying to create. What do you make of the cross-generational appeal of Erykah Badu, the thing that has made her an inspiration to young artists even now?
1: You know, first of all, it's the longevity. She's managed to remain relevant in some way now for 30 years.
0: Yeah.
1: In updating herself for new generations of folks as they emerge. I think the thing that stands out ultimately is the fact that she's always been committed to doing it on her own terms. Mm. You don't rush Erykah Badu. She is going to release an album when she's going to release an album. She's not going to let the marketplace dictate when she should do that. She's not going to let her fans dictate when she should do that. She's going to do it on her own terms. I was struck by an interview that she did with the Guardian, you know, responding to why it's taken her so long to do another album. And she said, I needed time to collect data. I actually wish more artists would take time to collect data in their lives, in their personal lives, in their experiences, in their emotions, in the world before they, you know, return back to the studio to push out other things. You know, there is this notion, particularly in Black culture, because it's so devalued in the marketplace that you have to pump something out all the time. You know, you got to drop 12 Rick's takes and then drop an album every year. I love artists who take the time to just live and be with themselves for a while. And she's part of a tradition there. When you think about D'Angelo, when you think about Sade, it's just contemporary examples of that. I think younger artists appreciate that in her, and she becomes a role model for them in that regard.
0: I was going to say, this sort of came up as a theme when we talked about Sade not that long ago, you and I, but also, you know, you see this in Jill Scott as well, like someone who's just like, well, okay, I'm going to take my time, and then when I have something to say, that is will be the moment when I actually have, you know, come out and say it. Jamila, let me ask you the same question in terms of like, this idea of the appeal to younger generations of artists. What do they look to when they look to Erykah Badu, do you think?
2: I just think, you know, her authenticity, her ability to show up as herself in her own way, I think has been so influential. You know, she's just cool. You know, like she's cool in ways that, you know, many people are just simply not. You know, you want to gaze upon her. You want to know what she's thinking about. And, you know, I just think between that and her having this really beautiful voice that sounds a little like Billie Holiday, like Mark said, but also sounds like something maybe you heard from the 70s, but also something you've never heard before. You know, she's a generational talent.
0: Mm-hmm. I think like for me, Naila, what I'm really interested in is like when I hear someone like Drake say, okay, Erykah Badu is like not just a reference for me, but like a sort of a North Star for me in terms of like the way that he sort of structured his career. I try to sort of figure out where that shows up in his music, or at least like in the general vibe. That do you see that? Do you see that in all the artists who say like, hey, I really look to someone like Erykah? Do you hear it in the music, or do you sort of see it in anywhere else in the presentation?
3: I think it's aspirational, right? It's the notion that you can be different characters, that you can change what you're presenting and kind of reject notions that of what, in her case, female Blackness is supposed to be or whatever your thing is supposed to be, and imagine something different, to take up a different kind of space and a different kind of imagination, and to think through sound differently as well, and to create these scapes. You know, she's really been quite different even in her live performances, right? This kind of interactive conversation that she has with audiences. And so I think that there is a way that other artists aspire to the freedom that she seems to express and live, and a willingness to be an artist. And that is fundamentally like what she's always been and what she was trained to do long before she entered the mainstream. She genuinely is an artist, not a singer who started singing because they wanted to have a career in the mainstream. She's a trained artist. And I think that that really shows, and that's what artists resonate with and experience and feel from her.
0: I've always appreciated the artists who can kind of very forwardly say, I really have a hard time and reject all the trappings of having to be a commercial artist, and that those are not for me, and I'll let you know when I'm ready in my own time. And then they do. They really do just disappear until they have the thing to say. Mark, I think it would be useful to somebody maybe like land this conversation at a place of saying, what is the thing that Erykah Badu does as a musician that other artists don't do as well? What is the thing that she does so well that people sort of gravitate towards?
1: Consistently, you know, shows up as herself. And that's it, right? And she's not moved by marketing reports. She shows up as herself. And you know, this is the thing, right? You know, as was mentioned earlier, you know, she is a performer. She is impacted by the idea of being on stage and training in theater. Yeah. But that doesn't mean that she doesn't show up as herself, you know, as she shows up in all these different characters.
0: Mm-hmm. Jamila, I'll give you the last word here after listening to this new album from Erykah. Where would you rank it alongside, you know, her sort of a full-length discography?
2: I would put this in the upper quintile, top 75% of Erykah Badu music. This can sit with Mama's Gun and Worldwide Underground and her debut album.
0: I've only done the two listens so far, and I'm so excited to return this record. In the meantime, I really appreciate your time. Thank you guys so much for being on the show today. Thanks again.
1: Thanks, Elamine.
0: Yes, of course.
3: Thank you.
0: Jamila Lemieux is a culture critic and the author of Black Single Mother, which is out now. Naila Kalita May is a multidisciplinary artist, Canada Research Chair, and professor at the University of Waterloo. And Mark Anthony Neal is a James B. Duke Distinguished Professor of African and African American Studies at Duke University. Erykah Badu's new album, With the Alchemist, is called Before the World Blows, and that is out right now. And also, if you're in the Toronto area, you can catch Erykah Badu live at the RBC Amphitheatre in Toronto on September 13th.

That is Erykah Badu with a new song called Crossfade. It's off her latest album. That's it for the show today. My name is El Amin Abdul Mahmoud. This is Commotion. We'll be back tomorrow. We'd love to see you then.

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1: I'm Garvey Bailey, in for Tom Power. Sammy Lautry was a fan favorite on the sixth season of Canada's Drag Race. Since then, they've accumulated millions of fans online. They'll be here to tell you about growing up Acadian in eastern Canada and the one thing the alt-right and drag queens have in common.
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6: Join me on a deep dive into contemporary thought and intellectual history. No topic is off limits, from the roots of totalitarianism.

0: escalation. That's following the latest tit-for-tat between the U.S. and Iran today, with more missiles fired and more threats of military force. Jagrute Dave has the latest from Washington.
1: Reports on Iranian state media of explosions in the southern part of the country as strikes and counterstrikes erupt once again between the United States and Iran. On social media, Donald Trump posted the latest strikes were retaliation for the Iranians' failed attempt at adding sea mines to the Strait of Hormuz and for firing 8 missiles at a U.S. military base in Jordan. The U.S. president warned Iran will be hit again at a much harder and higher level if it hits back, repeating his threat to conduct the biggest attack of them all. But Iranian state media is already indicating they've retaliated with missiles and drones against US interests in the Middle East. All this indicates another likely cycle of fighting, despite the US's pursuit of economic sanctions and an ongoing deadlock over the Strait of Hormuz. Jagruti Dave for CBC News, Washington.
0: The head of Canada's military is reacting to an X post by the American Secretary of War, Pete Hegseth. Hegseth posted an image of two young women from the Canadian Cadet Training Center in Vernon, BC. One of the women has a large body, and Hegseth wrote, "This is real," alongside a Canadian flag. General Jenny Carignan is Canada's Chief of Defense Staff.
2: Of course, the chain of command, the leadership is in contact with the affected members, and like for any situation we have where we have personnel affected by various events, we are consulting with them on how they want to go about doing this. So this is currently ongoing.
0: The post by Hegseth is getting massive backlash from Canadians. Apple Maps has now changed Lake Ontario to Lake America for its U.S. users. The move follows Google on the weekend after President Donald Trump signed the executive order last week. Users in Canada will continue to see it labeled Lake Ontario. Finance Minister François-Philippe Champagne says Canada needs to establish a level playing field and reduce any friction with trading partners. Trade talks between the U.S. and Canada collapsed last month, with each side blaming the other for derailing 3 days of intensive negotiation. Speaking at the G20 meeting in Asheville, North Carolina, Champagne says Canada's position is clear: to protect key sectors and workers.
3: We've chosen measures that are proportionate, strategic, and designed to make sure that we would respond dollar for dollar, tariff for tariff. And this is in the spirit of leveling the playing field.
0: And finally, many Canadian parents preparing their kids for the school year are facing sticker shock with school supplies. Backpacks, binders, shoes, and calculators can cost hundreds of dollars. Arden McLeod reports.
4: As the cost of living continues to rise, so too does the cost of school supplies. Several nonprofits CBC News has spoken with say the number of families relying on them for such items and support is also increasing each year. Swati Chakraborty says her family is turning to donated school supplies to make ends meet.
5: Compared to the last year, I was checking the price list. It's huge changes, and price hike is another major pain point. There is no savings at all, and we are struggling.
4: Research from UBC earlier this year found that a family's economic resources can affect how their children develop. UBC Associate Professor Martine Goon says it's been trending the wrong direction for 20 years.
6: The more they struggle financially, the more the children struggle with regard to succeeding in school, their mental health, their well-being, their academic and social trajectories.
4: He adds most communities in the province surveyed by UBC reported a rise in food insecurity. Arden McLeod, CBC News, Vancouver.
0: And that is your World This Hour. I'm Neil Herland.
7: Taking a look at the weather forecast. In Edmonton, a few clouds overnight, low 14 degrees. Wednesday, a mix of sun and cloud and a high of 25. Thursday, a mix of sun and cloud with a chance of showers and a high of 22. In Grand Prairie, partly cloudy with a chance of showers in the evening, along with the risk of a thunderstorm, low of 10 overnight. On Wednesday, a mix of sun and cloud with a chance of showers late in the afternoon, risk of a thunderstorm, a high of 25 degrees. And on Thursday, rain and a high of 17 degrees. 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
8: Knowledge is indeed under siege.
9: Welcome to Ideas. I'm Nala Ayed.
8: Academic freedom has declined more quickly in the U.S. than in any other country in the past year.

0: This is University of Regina Professor Mark Spooner with his opening remarks in a panel discussion I moderated called Knowledge Under Siege.
1: Harvard is White House's biggest target, but professors all over the country have been censoring themselves and avoiding provocative topics and rewriting grants.
0: That threat to academic freedom in the U.S. comes straight from Donald Trump, who's launched lawsuits and tried to freeze research funding, accusing various universities of anti-Semitism and civil rights violations while targeting their diversity initiatives and transgender policies. And as the panelists point out, these attacks on higher education aren't limited to the U.S. either.
1: The politicized assault on higher education is spreading, and Canada's not immune. During the federal election campaign, the Conservatives pledged to defund university research it deemed as woke. The Alberta provincial government's Bill 18, or the Provincial Priorities Act, attempts to position the Alberta government as a gatekeeper to federal research funding. At a time when democratic norms are fraying, these developments should ring alarm bells for anyone who believes in a robust and pluralistic democracy.
0: Our discussion was held at the Isabel Bader Theatre in Toronto on March 25th, 2026. I began by introducing our panelists. Melinda S. Smith is an Associate Vice President, Research, and a Professor of Political Science at the University of Calgary. She is the co-editor of Nuances of Blackness in the Canadian Academy, Teaching, Learning, and Researching While Black. Randy Boyagoda is a novelist and professor of English at the University of Toronto, where he also serves as the university's advisor on civil discourse, the first position of its kind in Canada. And last but not least, Davide Panagia is professor and chair of political science at UCLA, where his work bridges philosophy, media, and democratic life. Before that, he held the Canada Research Chair in Cultural Studies at Trent University. A very warm welcome to all of you.
2: Thank you.
0: There is so much that we need to cover in the very short period, but I'd like to begin with a very general question to all of you. And Melinda, maybe if we could start with you. Very briefly, how would you describe the mood on university campuses right now?
3: I think it's more complex than people might imagine. Universities, I think, are spaces of the imagination, of creativity, of discovery, and that still is true. But universities are increasingly described as polarized places, and that's shaped by questions of anti-Semitism, Islamophobia, before that, anti-Black racism, and anti-Indigenous racism, as well as sexual and gender-based violence. I would say that that gets the most attention, but the data, if we go by data, does not suggest that that's actually what preoccupies students. I think food insecurity preoccupied students. About 16% of students face food insecurity. Housing precarity impacts students. And behind that, there's a question of financial issues. And by saying that, I'm also saying that many of the issues facing students today are not internal to the university. They are external to the university because universities are a microcosm of the larger society. The final point I would say is the issue that's shaping the climate or the environment on campus is that all these crises also leads to mental health issues. So students also face social anxiety and depression. And so all these things together, I think you can call a polycrisis, and universities are a microcosm of the larger society.
0: Randy, how would you describe the mood on university campuses?
4: I think there would probably be multiple moods, Nala. I think just right now, elsewhere on the campus of beautiful Victoria College, there's a whole group of first-year students celebrating the end of a first-year seminar program that they've all been part of. And I imagine the mood in that room is ebullient. They've had this transformative experience on campus that hopefully stays with them for the next 3 years and maybe beyond that. If your student is graduating, maybe you feel more uncertain. You're weighing the costs of time and perhaps student debt, facing an uncertain job market, facing the various kinds of precarity that Melinda just mentioned. And so maybe there's a little bit of uncertainty for someone like that. I think when you think about university administration, university professors, I think there would be anxiety. Anxiety about how long more this thing can keep going, writ large. I think we are facing a variety of inflection points that relate to the concept of polycrisis. Fundamentally, what is a university for? What is the public good? What is the professional good? What is the personal good that a university makes possible? And it seems to me that in good ways, whether it's in the United States or in Canada, for decades, these have been questions largely taken for granted by a large majority of people. And I don't think these questions are being taken for granted so straightforwardly anymore, whether you're a professor, a staff member, a university leader, or a student.
0: And I can say that's exactly why we're here tonight. Thank you for that. Davide, in your world, what is it like on university campuses?
2: I would say that many of the things that were said already are very much a part of it. Some of them are perfectly natural. So, you know, students are excited in their first year and anxious in their final years. Unfortunately, because of what's happened in the United States and certainly the role or the target that my institution has been put under, I would say that among students and faculty and administration, fear is a reality. And it's not just a fear of what comes next, it's a physical fear. We have regular emails indicating or instructing us how to behave if ICE officials break into the classroom with warrants to deport students. We're regularly being informed that the university is under investigation by the Department of Justice. And you know, I teach in a world, and this is something that is not insignificant, I teach in a world where there is the Second Amendment, and it's a public university, and it's open. And so the real fear of, you know, somebody coming and gunning you down because somebody has posted a lecture of yours that they didn't like what you had to say on a network that is, you know, not amenable to your teaching. So I mean, with all of the other things, we are very much, I think, living in fear. There is a kind of sense of, you know, keep the ship going, but it is very much a question of, like, day by day.
0: This idea that Mark really clearly outlined of universities being under attack isn't really new. I think we all can say that, all of us who have been around universities. But there is something different about it in this moment. And so, Randy, coming back to you, what is different about this moment?
4: I think it would be the variety of kinds of attacks. It's not only or straightforwardly a political attack. Mm-hmm. There is, and especially in the United States, the extreme costs associated with attending especially selective universities, the debt that gets generated there. In Canada, there is the ongoing question of the dramatic difference between, let's say, domestic and international student tuition, and the question of how our system, because of its chronic underfunding, in many ways depends on international students who aren't coming in the same way. So there's, it goes back to the concept of the polycrisis, but I would say actually another term that I'd want to introduce here would be the concept of quantum politics.
0: Quantum politics.
4: Yeah, I want to think about quantum politics, and I'm mindful I'm doing it with a couple of political scientists as an English professor, but that's the beauty of being an English professor. You can just keep on talking, and as long as it sounds good, people agree with you. But this concept of quantum physics as compared to Newtonian physics, mm-hmm. things are no longer reliable. Things are no longer stable. Quantum politics, as with quantum physics, suggests indeterminacy, uncertainty.
0: Unpredictability.
4: And I would say that is what feels especially distinct right now. This isn't canon wars. This isn't PC wars. This isn't even simply woke wars. I think there's so many things going on that are sources of uncertainty, of indeterminacy, that we seem to have entered something of a kind of a quantum campus politics moment.
0: Melinda, would you agree? Is that what you would go to first?
3: Slightly different.
0: Okay. What's different?
3: I do think this moment is different to the extent that historically universities weren't spaces of inclusion. They weren't spaces, they were designed without many of us in mind. And so it's only relatively recent in our histories where we've been talking about how do we make our universities more fair, more equitable, more inclusive? How do we bring in more diversity? These are relatively new questions, and yet they are now under scrutiny. There's an abnormalization of social justice, and in fact, efforts to be more inclusive are deemed reverse discrimination. So this is this is not only an attack on the pursuit of equity or equality and social justice, it is an attack, I think, on democratic rights. I think that's a profoundly different. I also think it has implications for academic freedom and free inquiry. How can you be in a university if actors external to the university are telling you what you can read, or you buy books are banned, what you can write, what kind of research you can pursue, what kind of federal funds you can apply for? This is quite different in the Canadian environment, and I do think we need to take it seriously because our democracy, the robustness of it, is at stake, but also our sense of citizenship and belonging.
0: Of course, the Canadian university is our primary focus in this conversation. However, there is a reason Davide is here.
3: Yes.
0: And the U.S. isn't very, very far away from us. And certainly we'll talk about the spillover effect of what's going on in the States here.
2: Right.
0: But I want to ask you, Davide, just more specifically, I think we've all seen the headlines, Trump administration targeting higher education for a while, freezing grants, filing lawsuits against universities across the country, not only Harvard and Columbia, but at UCLA, where you teach. He tried to freeze research funding and get the school to pay $1 billion to restore it. And now he's suing, after that was blocked by a judge, now he's suing the university. Can you just briefly talk about or explain what you think is really behind those attacks? Because there's been a number of different reasons.
2: Well, I think there are a number of different reasons. There, you know, there's a very, very good incentive for socioeconomic power elites to not educate the population. The good incentive is that it keeps them out of the general population out of positions of power and reduces competition. So, I mean, that's a very crude version. We've had that since the time of the universities, when, you know, they were basically glorified monasteries and only priests could go there, right? I mean, it's the same power structure, and only certain people could enter into. So there's that, I think, basic incentive. I think the other sort of fundamental incentive is this view that, I mean, we can talk about where it might come from, and I think universities are partly responsible for this, and I'm going to be very general about it, but I think this view that you don't need a university in order to generate economic prosperity. This to me is something that's very new. On the part of the universities, we haven't been very good to point out the fact that everything that we use, from these microphones to these lights, were the result of all of our contributions and taxes that have paid our colleagues to be able to develop them. So that, you know, the idea that the university is a public good, the idea of a public good is a problem in the United States. Because that's still, you know, after 70 years of the Cold War, it's still considered a communist idea, and so nobody should think about a public good.
0: Maybe I'll just test you on this, because Mark, in his remarks, said something about this also being kind of part of an authoritarian playbook.
2: It is 100% part of an authoritarian playbook that goes back to the question of, you know, when you have an authoritarian system of power, you don't want to give people access to it, right? And what we know, both statistically, historically, and the data shows us, is that the best form of access is through education.
0: Yeah. Melinda, right? You wanted to add something?
3: The very fact that one of the greatest thinkers on this idea of on tyranny was actually recruited from the United States to University of Toronto from Yale University as a number of scholars. And we have launched in Canada impact awards in order to attract some of this amazing talent. What's interesting to me is many of these talents focus on research on fascism, on democracy, but also had the experience of profound tyranny because of anti-Semitism. So it seems to me we can't be complacent in Canada about what's at stake here in protecting our institutions, but also better understanding why we need to be defending what may have seemed state in the past, but our parliaments, our charter, our human rights bodies. So yes, I think there's homegrown stuff here too,
0: And we will get to that, absolutely. But I'm sort of still trying to get my head around a little bit of what's going on in the States. And we did a lot of reading in preparation for this. And some people point to the idea of McCarthyism as the closest parallel, perhaps, of what is happening in the U.S. right now. Does that comparison, how does that ring for you, Randy?
4: Well, I think in a generalized way, yes, that sense that there are actors, political actors, who will seize the moment to identify people deemed enemies of the state, disloyal citizens because of their un-American activities, to be very precise, to go back to the 50s for a moment, and then to kind of go after them in a sense. I think the more dangerous thing, though, to be honest, would be the more widespread, softer version of authoritarianism. So yes, there's the high-profile congressional hearings, but then there's the decision made by a professor in a liberal arts college somewhere in Missouri to take something off a syllabus. Let's say, I don't know, the most immediate one that comes to mind would be, let's say, The Handmaid's Tale. And it's a small decision like that. It's all those small decisions that people make. And it's not because I think they're immediately worried about their job security. It's just the potential consequences aren't worth the risk of continuing to teach something that you otherwise would have taken for granted. Why, if I could just complete the thought, it's because I think what we see, especially in the United States, I think there's a different thing, something more interesting, more ironic happening in Canada about spillover effect that I can say something about later. But a compact has been broken. From about 1950 onward, there was a sense that the US government invested billions in the research function of the university, seeing it as a good. I don't know if it would be a public good, but a good, a national good, when it came to technology, healthcare, military innovations, etc. At the same time, undergraduate education expanded dramatically. You go to university, you'll furnish your life with more ideas, with more experiences to make you a more interesting, open, thoughtful person, and you'll get a better job as a result. And so there's this compact. And I think we're at a point now in the United States where that compact feels very broken.
0: Davide, maybe just pick up on that. Do you see that at play kind of in the,
2: Yeah, there's a lot, and there's a lot of reasons for it. I think one major historical reason, and this we have to keep it in mind, is that growth of the American university as opposed to the Canadian university, but certainly the American university in the United States in the post-war period, was because the university was part of the military-industrial complex. There were three major disciplines that contributed to the Cold War: political science, economics, and physics. And as a result of the GI Bill, the further investment in expanding the number of students and access to university in the United States. I would sort of want to point out one fact about the soft power aspect of it, that it's not that soft. I don't know how well it is known, but every single public employee of a public university in the United States, as far as I know, certainly in California, because I had to do it, has to take a loyalty oath.
0: Loyalty to
2: not inciting terrorism, not inciting communism, not inciting insurrections.
0: And what effect do you think that has on?
2: Well, it got Angela Davis fired. Like, this is exactly how my university fired Angela Davis in the 1960s, accusing her of having communist ideas, and therefore it wasn't an academic freedom problem, it was an oath violation problem. Right? So these people that are, thinking twice, there are very serious legal consequences. And this is a country that, as much as we like to imagine rights and liberties as being important, it is also a country that thinks first in terms of liability and the costs of liability.
0: Melinda, you've mentioned a couple of times now this idea of a spillover, of what's happening at the south of the border, kind of catapulting over our own border. Again, what would you point to as kind of the starkest thing that has crossed the border at university campuses?
3: One is the discussions or mention about funding of research. And we see, if we pay attention to the House of Commons Science and Research Committee, you would see there is a lot of discussion about funding research, and they are again focusing on questions around equity, diversity, inclusion. They are focusing on topics around gender. They are focusing on topics around inclusion. That's very similar to what's happening in the US, but the idea of stopping this. And you can always tell there's a spillover when people start using DEI, diversity, equity, inclusion, rather than EDI, which is what most Canadian post-secondary institutions
0: use. What's the difference between those two?
3: Well, DEI emerged out of US executive orders back in the 1960s. So that's what people use. I'm going to say that in Canada, EDI emerges out of the Royal Commission on Equality and Employment. Justice Rosalie Simon-Bella reported that. Really heavily based on Statistics Canada research, and so there was an Employment Equity Act, Human Rights Commission, but Section 15.2 of the Canadian Charter enables ameliorative grounds to deal with disadvantage. Few people in Canada who I'm hearing talking about DEI ever ground their discussions in the fact that we have charter rights for it or human rights for it. Very different from the United States, arguments for their DEI. So I talk about the use of the woke in Canada.
0: The word woke.
3: Woke, the word woke or wokeism. Mm. For many people, they don't even know this term comes from. It was used by African Americans during the civil rights movement and earlier to tell people when they're going into segregated areas to stay woke, be alert to the fact that they may end up dead. So the idea that that would be appropriated, that terminology to protect people and their rights would be appropriated and now used to deny people rights is actually quite surprising. But again, it's been imported into Canada and people are not talking about the ways in which it's actually quite chilling to be using that language or to be defaming the people who engage in civil rights. I would just use one more example, and perhaps because I'm in Alberta, where when you start going into schools and talking about removing books from the shelves, Maya Angelou, Margaret Atwood, maybe we aren't paying close enough attention. When did Canada start engaging in book banning? And so or going into universities and saying, you can't teach courses on gender. I made the Royal Commission on the Status of Women for how long? And that was a joint conservative under the Mulroney government. So there was nonpartisan, yes, gender equity. Now we are saying it's a problem. So I do think we need to actually ground ourselves in Canadian history, Canadian stories, and lore, because I think the spillover effect is quite concerning.
5: That spillover effect that political scientist Melinda S. Smith talks about was part of an onstage discussion I moderated at the Isabel Bader Theatre in Toronto called Knowledge Under Siege. This is Ideas. I'm Nala Ayed.

0: Since his re-election, Donald Trump has targeted leading universities like UCLA, where Canadian political scientist Davide Panagia teaches. He joined me on stage in Toronto with University of Calgary's Melinda S. Smith and the University of Toronto's Randy Boyagoda to unpack the threats facing American universities and the spillover effect of their impact here at home on Canadian campuses.
1: Randy, maybe could you sort of add to that?
2: There's another way to think about the spillover effect. You mentioned it with the Impact Plus chairs, the idea that the federal government under Prime Minister Mark Carney is investing some, I think it's about $1 billion to recruit top researchers in priority areas associated with national purpose.
1: $1.7 billion
2: to Canadian universities. So step back for a moment. The Canadian government is making explicit investments and priorities that have a lot to do with, yes, democratic resiliency, but also national defense. And so it seems to me like the intensification of Canadian nationalism is a striking effect of what's been happening south of the border since the second Trump administration. And the idea that as the federal government continues, I suspect, to intensify its investments in national defense, well, this will necessarily create grant opportunities for Canadian researchers. And this, I think, is a very uncomfortable thing in a Canadian campus context, because I think we're really straightforward in being upset at the idea that American universities are being told to invest in dual-use technology. Yeah. And yet we're doing the exact same thing here, and we're taking great patriotic pride in it. And it would be a very Canadian thing to do to not clap at what I said, but ignore what I said and continue the conversation. But I think there's something going on there that we're not reckoning with.
1: Melinda, one more quick note, and then we're going to talk about funding some more, please.
3: Oh, sorry. Yeah. I just said, I don't want us to lose sight of the, when we say chillover effect, the impact on academic freedom.
1: Yeah.
3: And the ability to pursue. So we talk about the excitement of students coming into universities and they're wanting to pursue their areas of love and their research and their discovery. And then you get into a university environment and the questions you might want to ask, you can't pose. The books you might want to read, you can't read because your syllabus is under scrutiny. So I don't want us to lose sight of the implications of that chill for our democracy and why we need in Canada to protect academic freedom, not just in collective agreements, but in Europe, they're talking about putting it into their constitutions.
1: Davide, I'm curious if you could talk about or explain a very personal example of academic chill that is playing out in your own university, or your own curriculum, in fact.
4: One of the sort of consequences, personal consequences, for me is that every few months I get an email from some ambiguous legal source within the university telling me that to keep, and I just got one on Sunday as I was landing in Toronto. It was an email saying that, you know, all of my communications, including my private communications, including my private cell phone communication, text message, etc., are subject to investigation by the Department of Justice, and so I have to keep all of my communication, electronic communications, because they could be selected. So this is, you know, something that creates not an insignificant amount of personal anxiety. At a personal level, I just, you know, I have to find ways, and well, there's certainly certain things that I won't be able, even before that becomes ever more difficult to teach. I teach a lot of films, and certain films you can't, you know, teach and present anymore.
1: There are certain courses that aren't being taught anymore.
4: Titles are being changed. Of courses, renaming of courses, renaming of directives, inclusive excellence is now the new EDI. So, you know, people try to find workarounds. But yes, I mean, a lot of departments, gender studies department, Afro-American departments, are very much, and I'm sure everybody heard about the ridiculous case in Texas where a philosophy professor was told that he couldn't teach the Plato's Republic because it was too woke.
1: That's still being taught in Canada, isn't it? I do want to ask about, just follow up on that, EDI or DEI, I guess, depending on the side of the border we're on. But why are these initiatives, why have they become such a flashpoint? Maybe Melinda and then Randy?
3: EDI, equity, diversity, inclusion, and I think the acronymization of this work is really an issue. So the idea of a big tent of opportunity for universities, this has led to pushback of reverse discrimination, anti-white, anti-men. And what surprises me about anyone listening to this is to look at the evidence. It's actually not based on evidence. And so now we can't use anti-bias in our workshops in Alberta, and we can't use cultural competencies, so we can't require them. And there's a whole list of words that have been banned because they are claimed to be discriminatory. So questions of justice have been turned around to be questions of injustice. EDI was about basically making the university a more fair and inclusive place for a larger swath of the population. I think it's quite consistent with democracy.
1: But just quickly, Melinda, you've noted in the past that there's a link between the language that Alberta universities are using or adopting and what's being used in American states such as Mississippi when we're talking about EDI, DEI. What is that link?
3: Yes. So the language that most of Alberta universities, I think this is now well written about, have shifted away from the language of equity, diversity, inclusion. I think one university president wrote about why that was the case, but they have adopted language, most have adopted language around access, community, and belonging. And that was used previously in Florida and Mississippi universities as well. And other universities are misusing, I would say, the commitment to promote and advance pluralism, including to have a diversity of ideas and perspectives and cultures, and how to get people to live well together. So I think these pursuits have been misused to say they are to juxtapose them against EDI, but I actually think we need to advance both. In the province of Alberta, the new legislation is called the Jordan-Peterson legislation, which is used to say we shouldn't be able to use language like anti-bias, cultural competencies, including Indigenous education. Maybe people are missing this, but Brandy, I think it's important to pay attention to.
1: Brandy, we've talked previously about trust in university, university institutions. Mm-hmm. How does all of this debate over that language and the borrowing of these kinds of ideas from south of the border, how does that influence how university institutions are perceived and whether they are or not trusted?
2: Well, I think we do live in what social scientists call a low trust environment. Certainly in my work as U of T's advisor on civil discourse, I hear about this, professors and students anxious about trusting each other. In department meetings, we see this play out a lot. But it does have to do with language. And I was thinking about one example that maybe speaks to one of the challenges that I think we face. As part of my U of T civil discourse work, I talk to a lot of different people about what we do well when it comes to civil discourse, what we could be doing better, etc. And I was in a consultation session, and someone was there on behalf of a student organization or student life-related organization, and they were discussing an election watch party they had for the U.S. presidential election for students, as an example of, you know, creating the conditions for people to come together who have difference. And as I recall, the event was trauma-informed and inclusive. And I immediately said, well, is that for the Trump supporters who were sad that he didn't win by a larger margin? And the person just looked at me blankly. And so then I kind of pressed it a little bit to kind of point out that inclusion codes left. Let's be straightforward about this. I think we should be inclusive spaces. I think diversity, equity, and inclusion are good things to pursue. But in the institutional landscape, they code more progressive than not. Where that causes a problem is, let's say you're hosting one of these election watch parties and three tall white guys show up wearing MAGA hats. What do we do? How does this affect the question of inclusion? Because to my mind, I would much rather those three students be part of a larger, diverse community and feel part of that than feel like, I'm not trusted here, I'm not welcome here. This place is inclusive, just not for people like me. And I understand there's a deeper history for that, and I understand those correctives, but in the individual case, I would much rather those students are at a U of T event than going elsewhere to find community. But that results in some friction and some tension. And I think we need to, at some level, as Foucault might suggest, interrogate the terms that we use or that we sometimes take for granted. And so I think in some ways, inclusion is subject to interrogation that way.
3: But the language of social inclusion, which has been used in Europe for years to talk about how they move immigrants who couldn't be citizens into part of the national fabric. And so social inclusion was really about how do you bring into the big tent of citizenship and belonging people who were on the margins. So I do think this is the abnormalization, again, of social justice when we say that ordinary words, which are trying to do things which every society and every democracy needs, mm-hmm. we don't need people on the margins. We don't need people who are, whose skills and knowledges and brilliance are underutilized. We need to be more inclusive. So now imagine into this day, that language that was so ordinary and so much a part of nation building is now turned on its head and is seen as something exclusionary.
2: So the language
3: game is actually important, but I would say that's the... So let me let you finish.
2: No, I was going to say, I think your
1: last
2: earlier example...
1: Go ahead.
2: Your earlier example about the etymology of woke was an excellent example.
3: Yeah.
2: And this is what I mean by we use words now, mm-hmm. terms, that at some level we take for granted, and we take for granted a consensus around them that may not exactly exist. And so what you just described right there as inclusion makes excellent sense to me. And if that's how we lived it out on campus, that would be great. But
3: yes.
2: I'm just not convinced that everyone experiences it in that good way you just described.
1: Underlying all of that is this idea, of course, of universities being central to democratic life, mm-hmm. and supposed to reflect the society that we live in, mm-hmm. all of us out here outside of university gates. You know, wealth disparity continues to escalate, authoritarianism continues to rise. So I want to ask you all a blunt question. Have universities failed in that central mission to be that pillar of democracy? I mean, Randy, how would you answer that?
2: No, I don't think they have failed. You might say they may be flailing a little bit at that effort because of a crisis of confidence, because of the broken compact, perhaps, that I was describing earlier in the U.S. context. But I think, and I'm thinking here about the University of Toronto, with its 100,000 students, I would like to think with confidence that the great majority of University of Toronto students have a transformational experience on this, on our three campuses, even though at the level of perception, at the level of fraught feeling public discourse, the university doesn't feel like it's doing what it used to do, because we don't take these things for granted anymore, nor I think should we. We keep on trying and we fail better, we flail better, perhaps would be the hope I would have for higher education. There's a warm way for me to end my point.
1: Melinda,
3: I am much more optimistic about that. I actually do think the polarization and crisis narrative may be sometimes exaggerated or amplified. And I actually think universities, I would say it depends on which disciplines you are, and certainly in this kind of conversation, the social science, humanities, and creative arts are under more stress than you would say science or engineering or medicine. We are the ones that get characterized as having contentious conversations, difficult conversations that require brave conversations. Learning is sometimes hard. This is an opportunity for us to talk about what is the role and responsibilities in universities in democracy. They are more complex because our societies are more complex. So I don't want to exaggerate the situation on university campuses, because I still think they remain vital to social mobilization, developing citizenship and belonging. So Maybe we need to actually also have more conversations like mm-hmm. this in order for us to recognize the value of universities, colleges for the health and well-being, not of us only individually, but also for our democracy.
1: Is the answer different in the U.S., Davide?
4: No, it's not different in the U.S. in the sense that it's the same coupling of basically education is good for democracy, okay? And that's fine. But the idea that a university is good for democracy, I always like to look things both conceptually and historically. That is very much part of a post-war discourse that invested in the university for its economic and military. Universities existed before we had democracies, right? And they had the same problems, first of all. Knowledge increased regardless. So there isn't a natural relationship between the university and democracies. What has developed over the years, I think, is an emphasis on the place of experimental thinking, right, as necessary to democracy when we understand democracies as democracy as a project of collective participation where we can't know what comes next.
1: But if there are things that are being deliberately excluded from that experience on campuses, are campuses living up to that ideal?
4: I think any form of exclusion necessarily is a limitation of that ideal potential. And of that project. And I will say this, I won't even say this controversially because of the obvious questions around race, ethnicity, and gender, but simply because we don't know who the next smart person is and where they're going to come from. And they're going to devise that particular thing that will make it so that I can live longer.
1: I want to just zoom out a little bit and ask any of you, I mean, what the effect is. We talk about, again, I'm being very broad here, but we talk about the humanities in particular mm-hmm. being absolutely fundamental to bolstering democracy, both in producing the people who practice democracy, but also, exchange of ideas, all those things that Davide, you mentioned. But in Canada and in the U.S., humanities programs are being cut. Mm-hmm. What are the consequences? Melinda.
3: Ask the social scientist about it. I think the humanities historically have been vital to society. And I think, so I actually do think we need to reflect on why there have been such profound cuts. I mean, where do you learn critical thinking? Where do you learn to read great books and the questions they pose? So the idea of book banning, for example, should be anathema to us in this current moment. The humanities and the social sciences have been indispensable to this understanding, and to the extent that they shrink, I think that you also see that we shrink our capacity to support the kinds of disciplines and conversations that are vital, not only to our democracies, but to our health and well-being as well.
1: So Randy, back to the question of whether universities are failing or not, I'm not trying to prove one or the other, but I'm curious, when it's humanities that are being cut, who's to blame? I mean, where do you place that responsibility?
5: No, I blame it on parents. Don't take the humanities. Why are you taking an English degree? Yes, there are clear frontal attacks, especially on certain humanities programs, and especially in places like the contemporary United States. But humanity enrollments, writ large, have been flatlining or declining for a long time under any kind of government in North America. And why is that? Because the students aren't taking the courses. Right. And so then the question becomes, why aren't they taking the courses? I think it's probably two things. I think there is a very reasonable pressure on the part of parents that they expect if a student, if a young person is going to spend 4 years of their lives and tens of thousands of dollars learning something, there should be some utility to that. Mm-hmm. And that utility doesn't translate into the depth and shadow that you get only from reading great books and having conversations about them. It's hard to make that case, and it's understandable, especially in public universities. There's that fundamental problem. And then let me go beyond that. It's not just the parents. I think we should blame the kids too, in that we were just lamenting backstage the question of who's actually reading these books on these syllabi anymore. The capacity for reading, the capacity for that patient life inside a book, inside a writing exercise, is withering, and you all know this. And so it seems to me like this is a problem that is more systemic than any political party.
4: Mm-hmm. You know, there's a further problem that really that's encompassed in this, and if there, I can't see if there's students in the crowd, but if there are students, especially undergraduates in the crowd, you'll know this, is that the humanities and social sciences, but especially, and the humanities-oriented social sciences, like my subfield, which is political philosophy, don't give you right answers. So you can never tell a student what they have to do in order to get an A in the class. And because the only possible answer is keep reading, keep puzzling, keep trying to figure it out, keep being reflexive, right? That produces a level of anxiety, of uncertainty in a student, right? That's very difficult. I think that one of the easiest ways to solve this problem, it'll never happen, but one of the easiest ways to solve this problem is get rid of the grades. Hmm. Getting rid of the grades means getting rid of the anxiety of having to perform in order to produce an output and instrumentalize knowledge. Because really, what a grade is or what a GPA is effectively the educational equivalent of money. Right?
1: Interesting idea. Yeah. I don't have to tell you that underfunding is a major and chronic problem for Canadian and American universities, but certainly in Canada, it's a constant problem. It correlates to rising tuition fees and the overall cost of going to university. It is also seen, as you said very early on, Randy, as a form of yet another form of attack against universities, perhaps a way to defang certain universities. What happens if a university education reverts to being something that only the very wealthy can access?
4: You've got the American university system. Told my kids that they have to, you know, I can't afford them to send to elite American universities. UCLA is a public university, and in-state tuition is $15,000 a year. That's just tuition.
1: Yeah.
4: Right? Do you want a system where only those, where there are two options, either the very wealthy can afford it, or those who aren't wealthy begin their lives with an insurmountable amount of debt that is complicated by a precarious job market and no access to healthcare.
1: Melinda.
3: I want to return to the concept of polycrisis, and one of them is this kind of all of these insecurities, including around money. And they are shaped both by international and domestic factors. International, we think of just freezing international students, which will pay in double fees, and all of a sudden, you now have universities in crisis. You think of funding from provincial governments, because education is primarily provincial, and you see the ways in which everything that we value in a university, including academic freedom, including what we learn, what we study, the books we read, are shaped by money. And so unless we understand education as a public good, I think we will face ongoing crisis. We need to think of universities as places of public good and also fund them accordingly, because democracy, but also prosperity, depend on it.
1: Okay. A little bit more about money, but a question directed at you, Davide, is there's this amount of money, $1.7 billion, yeah, that's mm-hmm. being used to help recruit international scholars, that's being spent by the federal government to bring,
4: yeah,
1: you know, scholars here. I'm curious, as a Canadian scholar who's in the U.S., what your views are of that idea.
4: Well, it's even more complicated than that, because I'm a Canadian scholar who's in the U.S. who began his career benefiting from a similar program, having been a Canada research chair. Hmm. You know, the model that we have in Canada is exceptional in terms of the federal monies investing in research and provincial monies investing in teaching and balancing these two elements of university life. I think the provinces have to step up.
1: Would you consider moving back to Canada under such a program?
4: Oh, no, I'm yeah, actively considering it.
5: He gave me his CV before we came on the stage.
1: You know of any positions?
4: No,
3: that's the point. I mean, these chairs were designed to attract including with the CRCs, to bring Canadians home,
4: right.
3: Mm-hmm. And to have that talent contribute to Canada. But the other thing is to bring the best in the world here. But I want to give a little cautionary note, because we already have homegrown talent.
4: Yep.
3: And so the proportionality of the funds going to recruit externally needs to be well kept in balance with making sure that we are funding the social science and humanities here, scholars who are here, who are talented, so they aren't being recruited elsewhere. Maybe they won't be going to the US now,
4: yeah.
3: But there's also, Europe is also doing the same thing. Britain is doing the same thing. So how do we make sure we keep talent, we recruit and retain talent in Canada, not just recruit them externally?
1: A lot of people listening to our conversation right now have zero connection to universities. I'm just wondering, again, a short answer from each of you. Why should any of that matter? Why should any of this that we're talking about matter to them, David?
4: I mean, my answer is going to sound similar. I think everybody has a connection to the university because, in terms of research, right? Because the roads that we drive on was part of the chemical industry that our chemistry departments. That figured out how to combine elements. You know, the elevators whose buttons we press are part of an engineering program, et cetera, et cetera. So we all actually really do have a connection. I think our job, and one of the great things about this event, is to make that known, that there is a connection that everybody has.
1: Okay. Randy and then Melinda, I have a specific question for you. Oh. That's why I'm leaving you to last. Yeah. Please, Randy, go ahead.
5: No, I really have nothing to add to what David just said. Everyone all listening to this show benefits from universities.
1: Okay. Yes. So, Melinda, the question I had for you is, Henry Marshall Torrey helped establish Canadian universities, including Carleton in Ottawa, University of British Columbia, and the University of Alberta. Mm-hmm. He said that the goal of the modern university was to uplift the whole people. This goal of kind of uplifting the whole people. What happens if we lose sight of that goal?
3: Imagine, I think this was in 1910 when he said this, okay? And he wasn't saying only rural people or urban people. He wasn't saying only immigrants or non-immigrants, the whole people. I mean, that vision of a great university is one that actually shapes my career, because I think it matters. And I actually think we cannot afford to lose sight of that. And the universities, as created, were designed to be a spaces where citizens of all walks of life can come and become better citizens, better people individually, not individually, but also they saw that as spaces where you can cultivate pluralism of how people of these different backgrounds can learn to get along better, to live better. There's no other institution, none in our society, than a university where this can happen, where you have such diversity of people, and where you have the possibility of creating something better. Henry Marshall Torrey was onto something very wise, and I think we'd be well served in 2020, 16 and beyond to heed those words today.
0: That was the conclusion to our panel discussion recorded live at the Isabel Bader Theatre in Toronto, featuring Melinda S. Smith, Randy Boyagoda, and Davide Panagia. It was presented in partnership with the University of Regina and the Toronto International Festival of Authors. Special thanks to Mark Spooner and the whole team at the University of Regina for making this event possible, and to Roland Gulliver and Hani Yakan from TIFA. This episode was produced by contributor Melissa Gismondi. It was the latest in a series of episodes Melissa produced on the future of the university. To find out more, visit our website, cbc.ca/ideas. Lisa Ayuso is the web producer for Ideas. Technical production, Will Yar and Emily Chiarvesio. The senior producer is Nicola Lukšić. The executive producer of Ideas is Greg Kelly, and I'm Nala Ayed.

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1: The prosecutor said, believe him. 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
4: Emily Atkins' first feature documentary tells the story of her Aunt Agatha, who's in her 90s and lives on a farm free from modern technology. Emily will be here to tell you about capturing Agatha's quietly radical way of life.
5: From CBC News, The World This Hour, I'm Neil Herland. Prime Minister Mark Carney is pushing back against a string of insults and put-downs coming from members of U.S. President Donald Trump's cabinet, saying they have to end before any trade talks resume. Carney says the Liberal sweep of three by-elections is a sign that Canadian voters back his party's plans for the economy.

0: social media apparently aimed at demeaning Canadian military cadets. The Prime Minister calls it beneath the office of a cabinet secretary and says it won't help reboot trade talks.
1: And when the Americans stop doing memes, stop throwing shade, stop trying to be tough, and start being serious about having those discussions, we can have those discussions. But
0: despite that, the Prime Minister says there still remains an opportunity for what he calls a mutually beneficial deal. Tom Perry, CBC News, Ottawa.
2: And Apple Maps users in the U.S. will now see Lake Ontario renamed Lake America. The company just made the change days after Alphabet did the same thing on Google Maps. As Tom mentioned, U.S. President Donald Trump signed an executive order renaming the lake last week after the breakdown of trade talks. Apple users in Canada will still see Lake Ontario on the company's sites, while international users will see both names. We're following a developing story in Hong Kong. The pro-democracy activist Joshua Wong has just pleaded guilty to conspiracy to collude with foreign forces to endanger national security.
3: Stop police brutality and respond to our calls on free election. We shall not surrender.
2: This clip of Wong was recorded at a demonstration against the Chinese government in 2019. This is the second case against Wong, and the latest charge comes from the strict law that Beijing imposed in 2020 to quell massive anti-government protests. Wong is expected to be sentenced later, and pleading guilty today could result in a reduced sentence. Russia is being accused of trying to expand the war in Ukraine to some Ukrainian allies in Europe. For the first time, Germany has officially blamed Moscow for a drone attack at Leipzig airport last month, a claim Russia denies. As Chris Brown reports, Germany has announced retaliatory measures.
4: In early August, a small quadcopter packed with high explosives targeted a parked Ukrainian cargo plane at Leipzig airport. German authorities say only a faulty detonator prevented a deadly explosion. Moments later, as air traffic control rushed to close the airfield, an incoming commercial cargo flight struck a second drone mid-air, forcing the plane to abort its landing. Russia was always the prime suspect.
5: Die abschließende Ausführung des versuchten Anschlags.
4: But Germany's foreign minister formally accused Vladimir Putin's government of a state-sponsored act of violence on NATO soil. Germany is ordering the closure of some Russian diplomatic facilities with a vague promise of future EU trade sanctions. Western officials warn the campaign of Russian sabotage across Europe is only getting started. Chris Brown, CBC News, London.
2: The number of people killed by last week's flash flood along the Nepal-Tibet border has now reached more than 1,000. Rescue teams with search dogs continue to scour the mud and rubble, looking for more than 4,000 people who are still missing. Some are believed to be stranded inside tunnels. Rescuers arrived by helicopter to a hydroelectric plant. Debris and mud have blocked the opening of the tunnel there. Dozens of people are believed to be stuck inside. And that is your World This Hour. I'm Neil Herland.
6: Taking a look at the weather forecast. In Edmonton, a few clouds overnight, low 14 degrees. Wednesday, a mix of sun and cloud and a high of 25. Thursday, a mix of sun and cloud with a chance of showers and a high of 22. In Grand Prairie, partly cloudy with a chance of showers in the evening, along with the risk of a thunderstorm, a low of 10 overnight. On Wednesday, a mix of sun and cloud with a chance of showers late in the afternoon, risk of a thunderstorm, a high of 25 degrees. And on Thursday, rain and a high of 17 degrees. 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
7: Hey, I'm Garby Bailey, in for Tom Power. Welcome to Q. Everyone's got that one relative, maybe you do, that's on to something special, something you want to keep going through the generations. For Emily Atkins, it's her Aunt Agatha, who is in her 90s and lives on their family farm and is still growing watermelons from the seeds of her mother's plants. Emily will tell you about a new documentary she made about Agatha's life and why we'll all be okay if we just spend a few minutes with a plant every day. Plus, you'll hear a new song by Thundercat, who's not afraid of getting weird. He'll share the story of introducing Snoop Dogg to a zany Frank Zappa song. That's all coming up today on Q.

0: Do you ever wish you could just slow it all down, get out of the fast lane, throw your phone in a lake and just unplug? Well, there is a new documentary that might inspire you to do just that. Agatha's Almanac tells the story of 92-year-old Agatha Bach, who lives on her 54-acre ancestral farm in rural Manitoba. Agatha spends her days free from modern technology and on her land, cultivating her garden, making jams and pickles, and living a life that's rooted in nature, ritual, and fierce independence. Agatha's Almanac was directed by Emily Atkins, who is a multidisciplinary artist. She's based in Saskatchewan. She's known for her short films and video installations, and she just happens to be Agatha's niece. Agatha's Almanac has been released in 7 countries. It's played at 54 festivals around the world, and it's racked up a handful of awards along the way. And if AI slop is getting to you, or if social media is starting to take its toll, Agatha's Almanac just might inspire you to disconnect, just to slow down. Emily Atkins joined me from a studio in CBC Saskatoon to talk about the film, and we started by talking about where her relationship with Aunt Agatha began.
1: I met her when I was born. I grew up on a farm in rural Manitoba as well, about an hour and a half from where her farm is. So there's 5 kids in my family, and she would come stay with us every time my mom had a baby. So I remember her. I remember her as a kid. I would try to stay out of her way because if I was nearby, she would be rallying my help.
0: I love that about her. A delegator. I love it.
1: She is a delegator. She is the oldest sister in her family. So she raised most of her siblings, and there's 10 siblings in her family. So we have a large extended family.
0: Can you paint a picture of Agatha's farm? This is the ancestral farm. For those that are just listening, what does she do there? What does it, like, if you give a snapshot of what it's like?
1: Yeah, so when you're driving down the highway, you come to a very long lane. So first you've got to go down this very long gravel lane, and then you turn a corner. And once you turn that corner into this treed area, she has very large oak trees around her property and this 100-year-old house. And the whole yard is filled with lamium, which is her favorite ground cover, because this is easier than grass. She doesn't have to mow it. It's very lush. Many ferns are growing in the trees, and you've got a long path that opens up into a sunny spot where her giant garden is.
0: And what does she do in the garden?
1: Oh, she is growing so many things. She's growing beans that were started by my grandfather, and every type of vegetable, dill, summer savory, cucumbers. She's famous for her pickles. She only harvests the tiniest pickles you can imagine. We didn't even get that in the film, but she picks, they're so small, like I feel like half an inch long, or they're like miniature pickles. So that's another thing that she does there, growing cucumbers. And when you get there, before she says hello, she will make sure to call out from the kitchen, shut the door behind you. Usually she'll be bustling around in the kitchen for a while before she'll come and greet you, because she's got her list of whatever things she's working on to prepare for the visit. And so we spend a bit of time in the house. We might have lunch. She may have pierogies ready to go. We'll have lunch, and then we'll usually head out to the garden. The garden is not very close to her. It's not right outside her door. She's got a transition, a walk that takes about, depending on how fast you're walking, maybe 6 minutes to walk to the garden. And that opens up. So you're in trees, and then that opens up into a very large, sunlit, south-facing garden.
0: Incredible.
1: And the soil is very dried, clay-like soil. And in some images in the film, it looks like how could anything grow here? But there's something about this clay soil that really works. She doesn't amend it in any way. And she seems to be able to grow anything there.
0: this relationship that you have with Agatha goes back, as you said, since you were born, a baby in arms. So I wonder how she reacted to the idea that this once baby in arms now wants to film her.
1: Yes.
0: And follow her around with a camera. How did that conversation go?
1: Well, she was already warmed up to the idea because, you know, everything was approached very casually to begin with. I didn't say, Agatha, I'm going to come and we're going to make this feature documentary film. I said, I'm going to come and take some photographs. So that was the first thing that I did, take some photographs. I think maybe I said, I'm going to come and film. I'd like to film you harvesting the beans, or let me know when you're harvesting the beans. So, we started off bit by bit and over time. So it wasn't this high pressure situation. And because I came in these moments over time, it wasn't the biggest thing going on in her life. It was the biggest thing going on in my life for 6 years, because I would go home and then put the film together with, we were shooting on 16 millimeter film. So it was quite a process to join the two, the audio and the footage together. So that would be the first step. And then editing down each chapter into something usable. And it felt like making a quilt, you know, piecing together the story slowly over time. So her reaction was, yeah, fine, do what you want. It was never a problem. She welcomed us with open arms. And sometimes it was, I would go on my own, and sometimes I would have a small crew. I'd have Rain Vermette and Charlene Moore with me. And, you know, so we'd have three to four crew, and she would feed us pierogi dinners for a while until it became, our lunches were too long. At some point in time, it would be like a beautiful 2-hour lunch. But of course, we have to make this movie. So it was interesting going back and forth, you know, to be her niece and to enjoy the visit, but also to be the director and get people moving and wait, like the sun will be going down before we get everything that we had planned to shoot. So
0: wearing all the hats is what you had to do. I want to play a clip from the film. This is Agatha carving a watermelon from her garden.
2: I have to cut this way because it has a very thick skin on the outside, and that's because the weather was very dry at the time when it was growing. And that's why the outer rim is also so thick. It should not have such a thick rim, but it does. The drier the weather, the thicker the protective skin of anything you have. It did that this year to the tomatoes as well. They had a very thick skin because it had been so dry.
0: That's a clip from the documentary Agatha's Almanac, directed by Emily Atkins. Emily, those watermelons she grows are pretty special. Can you tell me why?
1: Well, I didn't know why they were so special until we were shooting the movie. And maybe it was even after we were done shooting the movie, she explained. So it doesn't show up in the film, but these seeds she's been keeping for as long as my grandmother died when I was 12. So she grew these watermelons, and then Agatha continued to collect the seeds from the watermelons and replant the same variety of watermelon throughout her entire life. And so now I have these watermelon seeds that I've been giving out to friends. And my watermelon crop failed this year, unfortunately, but I am attempting it. And I have friends that, I have a friend who managed to get a watermelon the size of a baseball. It was the last report that I received.
0: That's a start for her watermelon. It feels like the watermelon, though, extends into the idea of this being like tending to a family history. And that's your history. Mm-hmm. So what was it like for you to connect with your ancestry, your history through Agatha's farm, and do that from behind a lens?
1: Yeah, so I saw things and felt things and absorbed things that I wouldn't have otherwise. And I spent far more time on the farm than I would have if I had been going for a visit. You know, often we visit our elderly relatives for a couple of hours, you know, at the most. And the project gave me a reason to be with her for long days, and not just with her, but spending time in her garden. So sometimes the crew would go home and she would be rummaging around in her vegetables. And I didn't always have the film camera running, but I would use my iPhone and record, record extra audio. And I think being there and letting it seep into my being was important, and it has stayed with me. And so here in Saskatoon, I don't have a huge garden, but I do have a garden space. And I feel, because I've spent this time with her and watched her, watched how she is in, you know, when she's not talking, when she's silent, those are the times that really stayed with me. The things that you cannot communicate in words, you know, I try my best to communicate these things through image, through sound, but some things are held in your being and can't be communicated in a way that is easy to talk about. Mm-hmm. So, yeah, this feeling of we'll all be okay if we have even a few minutes with a plant every day or outside. And this, you know, I'm really enjoying the summers, or this summer in particular. Last summer we had so much smoke, and this summer, at least in Saskatchewan, we have been lucky to have clean, like fresh air every day so far. And this is how it was growing up as a kid, and this was our normal, and so much has changed, and there's so much to be anxious about in the world. And so what I learned from Agatha and spending time with her and this legacy of growing things, what, you know, my grandparents did, what my parents did. And for me, it was, I took it for granted my whole life. Growing up on a farm, I didn't really think of how fortunate I was to have access to all of this space and nature every day. Mm. We spent time outside every single day, at least, you know, when it wasn't minus 35 below. Of course. But even then, you've got snow forts. So it gave me a chance to really connect with her, not in the ways of sitting around a table visiting, which is often how we spend time, but being together in silence in nature.
0: I'm going to tell you how I felt as a viewer.
1: Please.
0: How this film felt. It felt slow in the best way. And meditative, and on top of it, it was beautiful to watch. It did something, I think, really good for my nervous system. And I wonder about the intentionality of that for the viewer as a filmmaker, because this is not just documentary making for your family. This is to go out into the world. So I'm wondering about the intentionality of some of the decisions that you made in the filmmaking, in creating this meditative kind of space with it.
1: Well, the time that I started the film was 2019, pre-pandemic. Then I was working on it throughout the pandemic. So, of course, that's the background, the, you know, what's happening out in the world. But what was happening for me was this focus on this film. And I spent so much time with the edit and then going back and shooting more. So this back and forth of time where the film is put together in a way that is not chronological, and it feels dreamlike in some ways. Like you sort of lose yourself in time. And I still could not tell you exactly, if you asked me to say from beginning to end what happens, because I moved pieces around so many times that I forget which order some things happen in. And so it was this meditative experience to edit the film. And sometimes I felt so sleepy, you know, in the afternoon, I felt so calm, especially with some of the plant footage and the music. And I thought, yeah, you know, this might put people to sleep, and maybe it's okay. Maybe it's okay to take a little snooze in the middle of this film. That won't offend me. But then a friend, I had four edit advisors, and one of them said, no, I don't think you should have that as your goal.
0: Well, it's not. I mean, if we're talking about the business of filmmaking, maybe not. But I mean, for the creative part of it, it sounds it's perfect.
1: Just to ease, give people some ease. Yeah. And so I think what I did in the end was balance this with not. So I would break it up. So that's why there's chapters and it moves along. And then I thought, I don't want it to be boring. I want things to move along. I want kids to watch it and I want it to hold their attention. So it's been through some tests that way, but it is very calming. And there's research that proves not just spending time in nature, but even looking at images of nature is calming on our nervous system. In fact, I was reading this book recently that was talking about the use of images of nature in prisons and how it actually decreased violence in prisons. Huh. And I thought, of course, you know, of course it's good for us. We don't really need science to tell us this. We know this in our bodies from spending time outside. It really does do so much good for us.
0: Yeah. I don't want to leave our listeners with this impression that Agatha is not doing a lot. That her life is uneventful, because she tells stories of lost love. She shares the grief and the pain of losing siblings. She talks about family. She talks about her own loneliness or her lack of loneliness. Mm-hmm. And I just wonder how you think Agatha's way of life has helped to guide her through all of these ups and downs that she's faced.
1: She really doesn't stop moving. Mm-hmm. Through the whole film, she's moving. She's constantly moving. She always has a project on the go. And she does hard things and doesn't let it stop her. She's so determined. And I think, the years of, spending time the way she does she is like a... I feel like she's leading her own revolution in how she operates and thinking. She really spends a lot of time thinking about others and not dwelling on her own pain. I mean, she's in chronic pain often in the film. She's got back pain and she continues. Mm-hmm. And to some people, this doesn't make any sense. And some of her processes, you wonder, this could be faster in another way, or you could go buy clothespins. You don't need to repair them all. Mm. But it is also her generation, this growing up during the Depression era. What I hear a lot from people that have seen the film is how much it reminds them of their grandparents or someone over 85. But Agatha does. She does all the things. Yeah. Some people do some of the things, the recycling or reusing, but she's really repairing everything, down to her shoes, those colorful platform shoes.
0: I mean, Agatha contains multitudes. Through it, she shares these great tips and tricks for gardening and farming, how to keep cutworms away from your cucumber. Thank you, Agatha. How to extend the life of fresh carrot with newspaper. But she also stops every night and watches the moon rise. This is what I've heard. Mm-hmm. And I wonder about those kinds of lessons that she teaches us and has taught you.
1: Yeah, so to spend time being present every day. So not only, I think the time in the garden is a meditation, but she does occasionally stop and listen to the birds and be. Mm-hmm. And she says that's her prayer time then. That's when she's praying for her family members. And so faith is a huge part of her life as well. And so that's, she lives out her life with that in mind at all times, in everything that she does.
0: Yeah. Agatha's Almanac has screened in, it's screened in 7 countries at 54 film festivals. Mm-hmm. It was the winner of the Best Canadian Feature Documentary Award at Hot Docs in 2025, named to TIFF's Canada's Top 10. And I just wonder about Aunt Agatha and what she makes of all the fuss. I've seen her in a couple of interviews. What does she make of all this? How is she dealing with the fame of it all?
1: I mean, luckily she can hide out in Winnipeg.
0: True.
1: She's not on a screen, so she's not, you know, she's not cruising through Instagram, and she's not on Letterboxd, so she's not reading the Letterboxd reviews. And she is, I do pass on when there's information, like I passed on that it was in the New York Times in April when it opened at Film Forum. And so I love passing this information on, and she usually has a good chuckle. Yeah, she's completely unfazed.
0: I'm wondering about what you want viewers to think about after they watch Agatha's Almanac.
1: I would love it if audiences would call their grandmothers and hear the stories of the people that are older in their lives, because I think they are all, you know, they're not going to be here much longer, and there's so much good that they have to teach us. And yeah, without getting into the whole situation we're in with screens, like put your phone down, your phone down, call your grandma, plant something, repair something, read something, have a potluck, spend time with humans. These are all ways that we can be okay in the world.
0: That is a perfect answer. I want to thank you so much for not just this conversation, but for sharing Agatha with us, because, wow, what a gift to have her be just now a part of my life. Like, I really, really enjoyed spending time with her. So thank you so much for that, Emily.
1: Thank you for having me. Thanks for watching the film. And yeah, thanks for spending time.
0: That was my conversation with the filmmaker and multidisciplinary artist, Emily Adkins. She joined us from CBC Saskatoon. Emily's documentary, Agatha's Almanac, is out on video on demand today.

0: Hi there, I'm the Honest Guy. And you're listening to Q.
1: Some artists do their best work alone. Others thrive when someone else is in the room pushing an idea or a song somewhere unexpected. Thundercat, also known as Steven Bruner, can truly exist in both camps. But he comes from a musical lineage where collaboration is a key ingredient, where music feels more like a conversation between artists.

from his new album Distracted. That's Thundercat featuring Willow with a song called Thunder Wave. Thundercat is a Grammy-winning virtuoso bassist who came up through the jazz scene in Los Angeles alongside artists like Kamasi Washington and Flying Lotus. He's pushed those traditions into hip-hop and experimental pop, working with the likes of Kendrick Lamar and Childish Gambino, Snoop Dogg, Erykah Badu, the list goes on. His most recent album, Distracted, features collaborations with Willow, with ASAP Rocky, Tame Impala, and his late dear friend, Mac Miller. Mac appears on a song they recorded together before his death in 2018. Thundercat held onto that recording for years before deciding it belonged on the album. He spoke with guest host Ali Hassan about the record, why Frank Zappa is always on his mind, and about that song he made with Mac, the memories behind it, and why he felt like it was the right time to share it with the world.

0: She Knows Too Much by Thundercat. It features some previously unheard rhymes from your dear friend Mac Miller, who passed away in 2018. Can you tell me about how that song came together? What you remember about the day that you wrote that song, or the period that you were writing that song?
1: It was a glorious day. Mm-hmm. The day this song was written, for any day that I got a chance to write with Mac, was a glorious day. Mm-hmm. I mean, it was kind of like we spend so much time writing together that some stuff would just come with ease. And I think this is one of those moments where it just happened. And it wasn't such a, you know, it was like a passing tone of the amount of stuff that we would create and things like that. So it's kind of like, it was funny. We could look at it and laugh at it, you know, when it happened. But it was one of those things where just kind of like it got filed away in a certain respect. And here we go later on. Some psychopath leaked it on the internet. And it was one of those things where it got a little bit more, it got a lot of attention. And it was one of those things where it was kind of like, oh, wow, people really like this song. And, you know, but the day that it was made, it was just a normal day, a typical day between me and Mac and Taylor Graves.
0: And I don't know if this is what you mean by typical day, but I was reading that you and Mac used to laugh a lot when you were together, when you were making that record in particular. And when you were listening to the song, I'm pretty sure I saw you smiling a little bit. It might be just nostalgia. But does that come through when you hear the song and you look back on that moment?
1: Every time. Every time, yeah.
0: Tell me about, from a timing perspective, why did this feel like the right time to put this song into the world?
1: I don't know, man. These dating apps are starting to fail, man. I don't know, man. It's getting complicated. We would listen to it. You know, I was going through listening to different things for this album. And, you know, there's a lot of different source material for these things for me, because there's a lot of music that gets created. And I'm not even lying to you when I say that it was one of those moments where I remember listening, and we kind of placed it we were placing it around in different places on the album. And it was one of those things where, like, we heard it a certain way, me and Greg. And it was kind of like, man, this oddly fits perfectly. It feels like it fits perfectly. Like, it's almost like this complete statement. And it was kind of like, you know, still trying to figure out. And it's like, well, you know, let's not think about that. Let's just keep moving, because maybe that's an idea, but that's maybe not the only idea of what can be there. And I couldn't get away from it as time progressed. As I would listen to it in that order, I couldn't get away from it. And it just felt right, for lack of a better explanation, it genuinely felt right that it fall on this album like this.
0: So last time you were on this show, you talked a little bit about your musical influences. One of them is Frank Zappa. So I read this story. You're on tour with Snoop Dogg, and you showed him Frank Zappa's St. Alfonso's Pancake Breakfast. I had to re-listen to that song. It's described as a marimba-heavy slice of jazz rock, which is like, that's a lot to try to visualize if you haven't heard it.
2: Yes, indeed. Here we are.
3: At St. Alfonso's Pancake Breakfast, where I stole the margarine.
0: For the uninitiated, how would you describe that song?
1: Overwhelming. I'd be like, get ready to be overwhelmed.
0: Were you trying to overwhelm Snoop? What was his reaction to that?
1: I think he was high. And
0: I mean, that's a good guess.
1: Did exactly what I did. Yeah. I think he stopped smoking for a split second once he started that medley or that melody. He was definitely probably like, huh? What's this? You know?
3: Where I stole the margarine.
0: What were you hoping to have him hear or see or feel?
1: I was just sharing music with the person that I really respected and loved. I still do to this day. And I was just, you know, sharing with him. I've always believed that, you know, if somebody shares music with you, they care about you, you know. There's many different ways for people to show that, you know, and I think it's one of those things where it was me trying to share music with him to show him that I appreciated and was thankful that he chose me to be in his band. And at the same time, it was also like kind of just what I had been listening to, you know. I think he probably always thought I was weird.
0: That's kind of why I brought this up. You know, Frank Zappa, not afraid to be weird, not afraid to be absurd. And that kind of describes you as well. You experiment with, you know, the unusual and not just unusual, obviously great funky melodies too, but unusual like chord progressions. Is Frank Zappa on your mind when you make an album like this?
1: Frank Zappa's always on my mind. Mm. Frank Zappa is always on my mind. I think that the notion to push further is always what Frank was showing us. And there's different degrees that, you know, no matter where you are, but Frank's like existence was that of, I feel like it was like formless, you know, like Bruce Lee. And he just could go anywhere he wanted to. And I think that he was like, the page is no limit. The writing's no limit. The lyrics are no limit. The length of the song is no limit. There was no limit to what he expounded on musically. And I think that that's something that I subscribe to and always have, you know?
0: On a related note to that, I want to ask you, I've got a buddy in this building. He's also a radio host. His name is Antonio Michael Downing. He's a radio host, but he's also a musician and he's a bassist primarily. And he knows and respects you as a bassist. He was telling me about this generation of dudes in the 60s who were more like sort of like Black Panther influence, but they were very, you know, jazz music centered, but it was very insular. And that was in the 60s, 70s. And now you have these guys like you, like Kamasi Washington, Flying Lotus, Kendrick. And he says, and you tell me if this is correct, he feels like you guys are the descendants of that era and those folks. Would you agree with that?
1: Absolutely. Absolutely. We are the children of said things, you know. I think that there's a lot of weirdly like fractured and broken timelines based on the internet's existence in many different directions. But like, I didn't realize that the way the guys like me and Kamasi grew up were so niche and so specific to us until getting older and watching the scene or watching the environment change for it and realizing like when we had each other, this was like a wild, oh man, we just were going for blood every chance we got, you know, especially with the playing. And it's like, this was all learned from the generations before us from, you know, if you ask Kamasi, there's different influences for him that you can see outright, but even like from Zappa to Jocko to Herbie to Stanley to, you know what I mean? Like to Frank, to John Coltrane, to Pharoah Sanders, to, you know, all of this took a factor in our processing growing up. And it was like, it was kind of like, it informed us where to go, I think, you know, and we didn't think twice about it, but then also didn't realize that this was not a common thing for everybody. I think for me personally, it just feels like, yeah, I'm 100% a child of that. That's the Tony Williams. That's what informed me on where to go, you know, where it can go, you know, what it can be.
0: Looking forward to seeing where you push next.
1: Thank you.

0: From his new album, Distracted, that's Thundercat with She Knows Too Much. Before that, you heard his conversation with guest host Ali Hassan.
1: Hi, I'm Willie Nelson, and you're listening to Q.

Okay, I think that you can relate to this. You know those seasons of your life when it feels like nothing is going your way? If you're lucky, those seasons are few and far between. Now, Vancouver's Michaela Slinger recently found herself in one of those seasons, in that place where nothing is going right. It felt like life kept knocking her down. She was dealing with all kinds of stress. And one night, sitting in her car, she had this aha moment that made her look at her life and purpose totally differently. And I won't spoil the whole story, but I will say it had a little bit to do with this CBC show you're listening to right now. And it ended up inspiring her new album. Take a listen.

0: That's a bit of Something's Gotta Give by Michaela Slinger. You can find it on her new album. It's called Green and Trying. It's out everywhere on September the 25th. She joined me from Vancouver to talk about it. Congratulations on the album.
1: Thank you so much.
0: So it's called Green and Trying, which is a great title for an album. You've said it was born from a really transformational kind of turbulent time in your life. Can you tell me about what was going on?
1: Yeah, I think I had just kind of settled into the reality of pursuing a creative and artistic life. And it turns out it's not always exactly as the Pinterest board looks. And I think I had just taken a couple knocks and I hadn't yet like ascended to the mythical peak. And things had not quite worked out with like a previous record label. And so I was just kind of in the middle of stuff.
0: Yeah. I hear that there in this story, a fictional Tom comes into the picture. Can you tell me about your fictional Tom?
1: Okay, so my fictional Tom, this is why I can't keep secrets. So it was really silly of me to have a fake manager because I thought it was hilarious and I told everybody. But I did have a fake manager for my last album, which was called This Can't Last Forever. And his name was Thomas Greven. And it was a composite of like all of my grandparents' names. And Tom, let me tell you a couple of things about Tom. Yeah. Tom never used exclamation marks in his emails. He never said, hey, sorry to bother you. He just was to the point. So he helped me book my 19-city North American tour, and he was a real ally to me. And then eventually I did get a real human manager. And so Tom now kind of just, we laid him to rest in a forgotten Gmail inbox, but you know, he was great.
0: You know what's great with a Tom? Even thinking about having access to a Tom, you could access Tom whenever. Whenever you need to do that thing, that maybe you exactly. just like, you know, or write that email, just say, you know what? I'm just going to let Tom do it. And then you just start
1: yes,
0: writing.
1: Yes, there's a Tom inside of all of us.
0: That's right.
1: I firmly believe that.
0: So while all this is going on, you have, as the lead up to the album that we're going to talk about today, you have an aha moment about your career, what you're doing with your talents, and it involves this show. Can you tell me that story? A whole different Tom. Let's just separate the Toms now. It involves Q with Tom Power. Tell me about it.
1: It does. With a real Tom. With a real
0: Tom.
1: Living, breathing Tom.
0: Yeah.
1: The aha moment in my head, I think it came kind of after I had a bit of a split and a change after I put out the last album and I was like independent for the first time. It was a very dark, rainy, I'm going to say November-ish night in Vancouver. And November in Vancouver feels like it lasts for about 5 months. You forget sort of what light is. And, you know, I was just kind of in it. I was just in the winter mode. And Tom was interviewing somebody on Q. I was driving home late at night. I don't remember who he was interviewing, but I was stopped at a light. I remember the intersection and he introduced this person as one of Canada's great singer-songwriters. And I felt, you know, when you just feel your, like, you just feel something flutter inside of you. And I was like, oh, that is what I want for my life. Like, that's what I want to do. Like that feels like a kind of calling for me. And I hadn't really named that before. So that was kind of the first recognizing that those words, like singer, songwriter, were going to be a really important part of this next chapter. And then from there, I think I felt more comfortable leaving other things maybe out of that introductory line that I'd held really closely before.
0: Was there a tangible change in your approach to your career or to songwriting after that moment? Like, were there specific things that you did that you felt like I need to do this part differently?
1: I think it was like stopping kind of, I know it's funny because the album's called Green and Trying. So we're always trying, but in a way it was also like letting go of some of this trying of like, I'm being a pop artist and I'm kind of putting on like a thing when I go on stage. It was almost to me, it felt more of a return of what is the thing that I've actually been doing since I was nine. It's going downstairs into the uninsulated room that we built in the basement on a free piano and writing songs, just because that's what I did. So in a way, I think it felt like a returning, and I had to have this trust that like songs first became a bit of a motto for me. And I just needed to lead with songs and trust that the rest would kind of fall into place.
0: Yeah. Well, you know what? I think we should play a song. I'm hoping that we can play Dreaming in a second. This one you wrote after you had this revelation. Tell me about Dreaming. What is it about this one that you tell me about the triggers for Dreaming and what it's about?
1: Yeah, well, I think it kind of happened in such a perfect way because I was in Nashville. Nashville's been a really special and important place for me in honing this kind of identity as a singer-songwriter and starting to just trust in and believe that I am in fact a songwriter because I'm writing songs. Sometimes it's hard to say those things even if we do them. We don't feel like we are one. And Nashville's been an amazing kind of creative incubator for me. And I went to bed and toast me and I was there and I woke up to a text thread from my younger sister. I'm very inspired by relationships in my life. There's a lot of family sprinkled across this record. And she had texted me, I don't want to out her, but I'm going to say that she wasn't maybe 100% sober.
0: Still you just legible. Outed her. You just outed her. It's okay though.
1: She had been out with some friends and she basically the gist of the text was just like, I've seen all these messed up relationships and I just really can't imagine putting myself out there in that way. And there was something about the way that she said it that I just felt so inspired as an older sister to bring that concept into the writing room. And I was writing with someone I'd never met before, which is another really interesting thing that songwriters do is we basically just have a lot of first dates in places we've never been before and you hope something sticks. So I brought this text thread to a new friend, Lewis Johnson, and we kind of wrote this song. And it's about love and how sometimes I think we let our manifestation get in the way of just experiencing real people that can surprise us. And also to me, it speaks to me a little bit on the level of like, you might be dreaming about a career, things happening. And again, it's like the way that happens is you actually just open the door and you kind of go do the everyday labor of just playing another show or writing another song or working another Joe job to fund a video, like whatever it may be. That's kind of it.
0: That's kind of perfect. I want to thank you so much for being here and telling me a little bit about the album. Congratulations. We're going to hear the song. Maybe I can get you to throw to it. Just say who you are and then throw to the song.
1: Oh, it would be a delight. My name is Michaela Slinger, and this is my song, Dreaming.

That was Michaela Slinger with Dreaming on Cue. Her new album is called Green and Trying. It's out everywhere September the 25th. Before that, you heard my conversation with Michaela. And that is it for Q today. Tomorrow on the show, Samy Landry is one of the stars of Canada's Drag Race All-Stars. They've warmed the hearts of millions of fans online, and they'll be here to tell you about growing up in Eastern Canada and the one thing drag queens and the alt-right have in common: delusion. That's their words, not mine. That's tomorrow on the show. If you want to get in touch with us, q@cbc.ca is the best way to do that. I'm Garvey Bailey, sitting in for Tom Power. Catch you next time.

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1: 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We'll speak with a group teaching people about economics, labor, and immigration, and how it all comes to the table in this fall's referendum.
2: And what is it like to eat at every Burger Baron in Alberta? We'll speak with a YouTuber who crossed the province and did just that.
1: That's coming up on Radioactive.
0: The CBC News is next, and then it's the current review.
3: I'm Paul Hunter. U.S. Democratic Congressman Tim Kennedy has been critical of President Donald Trump's tariffs against Canada and calls the renaming of Lake Ontario pathetic. Tim Kennedy, coming up on the current review.
4: From CBC News, The World This Hour, I'm Neil Herland. U.S. State Department is advising Americans in the Middle East to be prepared for the potential for unforeseen escalation. That's following the latest tit-for-tat between the U.S. and Iran Tuesday, with more missiles fired and more threats of military force. Jagruti Dave has the latest.
5: Reports on Iranian state media of explosions in the southern part of the country as strikes and counterstrikes erupt once again between the United States and Iran. On social media, Donald Trump posted the latest strikes were retaliation for the Iranians' failed attempt at adding sea mines to the Strait of Hormuz and for firing 8 missiles at a U.S.

0: women from the Canadian Cadet Training Center in Vernon, BC. One of the women has a large body, and Hegseth wrote, "This is real," alongside a Canadian flag. General Jenny Carignan is Canada's Chief of Defense Staff.
1: Of course, the chain of command, the leadership is in contact with the affected members, and like for any situation where we have personnel affected by various events, we are consulting with them on how they want to go about doing this. So this is currently ongoing.
0: The post by Hegseth is getting massive backlash from Canadians. Apple Maps has now changed Lake Ontario to Lake America for its American users. The move follows Google's on the weekend after President Donald Trump signed the executive order last week. Users in Canada will continue to see it labeled Lake Ontario. Finance Minister François-Philippe Champagne says Canada needs to establish a level playing field and reduce any friction with trading partners. Trade talks between the U.S. and Canada collapsed last month, with each side blaming the other for derailing 3 days of intensive negotiation. Speaking at the G20 meeting in Asheville, North Carolina, Champagne says Canada's position is clear to protect key sectors and workers.
2: We've chosen measures that are proportionate, strategic, and designed to make sure that we would respond dollar for dollar, tariff for tariff. And this is in the spirit of leveling the playing field.
0: And finally, many Canadian parents preparing their kids for the school year are facing sticker shock with school supplies. Backpacks, binders, shoes, and calculators can cost hundreds of dollars. Arden McLeod reports.
3: As the cost of living continues to rise, so too does the cost of school supplies. Several nonprofits CBC News has spoken with say the number of families relying on them for such items and support is also increasing each year. Swati Chakraborty says her family is turning to donated school supplies to make ends meet.
4: Compared to the last year, I was checking the price list. It's huge changes, and price hike is another major pain point. There is no savings at all, and we are struggling.
3: Research from UBC earlier this year found that a family's economic resources can affect how their children develop. UBC Associate Professor Martine Goon says it's been trending the wrong direction for 20 years.
5: The more they struggle financially, the more the children struggle with regard to succeeding in school, their mental health, their well-being, their academic and social trajectories.
3: He adds most communities in the province surveyed by UBC reported a rise in food insecurity. Arden McLeod, CBC News, Vancouver.
0: And that's the CBC News.
6: Taking a look at the weather forecast in Edmonton, a mix of sun and cloud on Wednesday, a high of 25 degrees. Thursday, a mix of sun and cloud with a chance of showers and a high of 22. In Grand Prairie, a mix of sun and cloud on Wednesday with a chance of showers and a risk of a thunderstorm in the afternoon, high of 25. Thursday, rain at 17. In Fort McMurray, mainly sunny on Wednesday, a high of 27. Thursday, a mix of sun and cloud and a high of 22 degrees. 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

0: Hello, I'm Paul Hunter, and this is The Current Review on CBC Radio 1. Coming up, U.S. Congressman Tim Kennedy from Buffalo, New York, on his proposed Hands Off Our Great Lakes bill to keep Lake Ontario as Lake Ontario. And then, the continuation of the podcast Dirtbag Climber, an investigation into the unsolved homicide of a rock climber found dead in Squamish, B.C. But first, the push to buy all things made in Canada.
1: I am Nicole Miller Glass. I make adorable glass sculptures, which are now subject to a tariff going into the United States, and I am from Salt Spring Island, British Columbia.
2: Hi, I'm Julie from Hereward Farms in East Garifax, Ontario. 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
3: Hello, Canada. I'm Susan from Hot Rocks Jewelry, and I design jewelry inspired by forgotten treasures and timeless symbols.
4: I'm Shane Drever, an artist from Fredericton.
0: These are just some of the small Canadian businesses hit by U.S. tariffs. They are now being showcased on something called Main Street Canada. It's part of a fast-growing movement to buy Canadian as the trade war escalates. Broadcaster and social

0: media influencer on all things Canadian, Todd Maffin, is spearheading the project. He's in Nanaimo, British Columbia. So you started Main Street right after the trade talks collapsed, right? I mean, tell us about the project.
1: You know, I wanted to figure out a way to use the social media platform that I have, which is closing in on a couple of million followers, to benefit Canada. My wife and I do these projects here and there. And so we figured, you know, what better way than to just invite people to send us videos about what they do? It wasn't a particularly complicated idea. It was just sort of send us, you know, 10 seconds, 5 seconds of what you sell, and I'll throw them all together in a video. We'll get like 20 or 30 in a video, and we'll just keep pumping out the videos. And hopefully people will see, you know, all of the diversity of the products that are sold in this country, but also give a real lift to some of these businesses that, you know, need it at the best of times, let alone during these times.
0: I got to say, I find them funny, quirky, interesting, neat, cool, amusing, watchable, but also with a sort of a strong message. What did you have in mind when you launched it?
1: I think it's really important that people do what they can during times like this. And, you know, this is what we do as a nation, right? You know, I think one of the things that we are defined as Canadians is that even in the worst of times, we do not let our neighbors down. And I wanted to let people embody that in a way. We can't all do everything. We can't all, you know, purchase a business or donate $1,000. But hey, if you can buy a $12 belt or a $16 pair of earrings and hang on to it for Christmas, for some of these small businesses, that can mean an awful lot. You know, I just got an email this morning from a shop owner that sold 5 belts there in Atlantic Canada. And you may think, okay, well, 5's not a big number. But to them, that is like the most number of orders they've had in a single 24-hour period. And, you know, sometimes it can make the difference between whether you cover your mortgage or whether you don't.
0: I mean, how many businesses have reached out to you since you launched this last week?
1: We're past 200 now, I think. Wow. So it's getting there up there, yeah.
0: And what have they told you about the impact that the videos have had?
1: It's a stronger impact than I think people realize. Because not only are there the tariffs, the business owners, a lot of that administrative burden of the filing of the paperwork and stuff has shifted now to those business owners. So, you know, I think they're feeling like they have to make a decision whether or not they want to take that burden on and that extra responsibility and potentially lose a bunch of money in the process, or lose a bunch of money by simply not shipping to the U.S. You know, I mean, we have such a close trade relationship with the U.S. and a lot of those small businesses and family-run businesses and, you know, hobby businesses rely on the fact that we are sitting right above a population 10 times our size. You know, that's how they make their business. So, you know, cutting one country off isn't just, you know, cutting the orders by half. It can be cutting it by like 80, 90%.
0: You've been posting about Canada since early days of, I guess, what we can call the elbows up era. For those who are not one of your 2 million followers, how would you describe what you do?
1: I don't think too deeply about it, honestly. It's sort of, you know, part of it is middle-aged guy wandering around the neighborhood yelling into his phone and uploading the resulting video. I'm intrigued by where we are right now as a nation. There are not many points in, I think, a nation's history where you're on the balance and you can shift who you are and how you are in the sort of the global geopolitical space. And I think we're at one of those inflection points right now. You know, we have massively changed the way that we do business around the world. And that has changed, I think, the way that we are as Canadians. It's certainly affected the way many of us feel about the U.S., not the people across the border. I don't think anyone has a difference in terms of our neighbors. You know, the folks that are living across the border are the same people as we are. You know, we're just trying to put food on our table and put our kids through school and stuff like that. But I think the relationship at the political level has changed pretty dramatically. So, you know, I like to talk about that. I like to talk about where we are as a nation and what people can do to help move that forward in a positive way.
0: Tell us about the grocery store video.
1: That was the first one I had that really went viral. It was right when the tariffs were first put in, you know, a year and a half ago. And I thought I would help people understand what, you know, product of Canada, all those sorts of things in the grocery store, the labels were. So I just sort of wandered around my grocery store and was yabbering about it. That video went viral, 4 or 5 million views. And a lot of the people who were in the comments were Americans saying, this is okay with us. we support you boycotting us. We support the Canadian economy. So kind of as a bit of a joke, I made a video saying, hey, listen, if you guys really support our economy, let's pick a weekend. You all can come up here to Vancouver Island and spend money in our restaurants, stay in our places, you know, shop in our stores. And Paul, a year and a half ago, about 350 of them turned up for what we ended up calling the Nanaimo infusion. And this last April, more than 700 Americans came up to support our economy. Half of the groups who traveled had healthcare workers with them. And there are now more than 200 healthcare workers that are working in Vancouver Island because of that program. So little things like that can actually make a pretty big difference.
0: Todd, did you ever think this would become your thing? I mean, like, what has made you so passionate about this country?
1: I mean, I think I'm just deeply fortunate to have been born here. You know, it's not a decision I made, but Paul, do you remember The Littlest Hobo?
0: Of course.
1: So one of the things that a lot of people don't realize about The Littlest Hobo is that there were actually seven of them. There were seven dog actors, right? And the reason that they had seven is that each one was good at doing one particular thing. There was one dog that was really, really good at looking proud. That one was called London. There was one that was really good at operating things mechanically. There was one that was good at looking angry and fierce. Every dog could do something differently and do something well. And not every dog could do everything. And that's sort of the way I view my role with this. Like, I'm good at making videos. I'm not good at a lot of other things, so I'll make videos. Other people are really good at running small businesses, so they can do that. Maybe some other people have extra money, and they're good at supporting those businesses. Pick your hobo. We don't all have to do everything for this country, but if you can pick something that you're good at, be that hobo for this country.
0: I did not think this conversation was going to end up with an analogy with The Littlest Hobo, but you make a good point, Todd. Super interesting chatting with you. Thanks for taking the time.
1: Nice to talk with you. Thanks.
0: Todd Maffin runs Main Street Canada with his wife, Jocelyn. You can find links to his videos and newsletter at farandwide.news. Mini Miosh is one of the small businesses that sent in a video to Main Street Canada. It's a small Canadian brand that sells children's clothing. Its CEO, Jacqueline Corbett, is with me here in our Toronto studio. Thanks for coming in. So tell us about your business. What do you sell?
2: All right. 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And we make it here in Canada. Even our fabric is milled here.
0: What's GOTS?
2: It's Global Organic Trade Certified. So it's the most, it's the global standard on organic fabrics, the most sustainable fabric you can get.
0: But the other label everybody's looking for right now is the other one, Made in Canada, right?
2: That's correct. We've been Made in Canada since 2008. So we've been doing this for a long time. And it's we're a mission-driven business. This is core to who we are.
0: So this is a peculiar time right now, isn't it?
2: It's a very exciting time.
0: Exciting. Well, but yeah. It began, you took a hit though, right? In come the tariffs. What impact did that have on you?
2: Last year when the trade war first hit, we immediately saw our U.S. business tank. U.S. is about half of our business as a Canadian brand. And so that was huge for us. And concurrently, we saw the Canadian business start to rise up. And it took a little time for that to build out. By the time the fall hit, the U.S. business was severely impaired. And that was really difficult. Our warehouse partner had a really difficult time figuring out how to ship into the U.S. with all of the regulations that were happening. So it took us about 7 months from that time to get the U.S. business building up again. Once March hit, we started, you know, being able to run ads for the first time in basically a year. And then last week, the new 50% tariffs hit and the business just tanked in the U.S. yet again. So a year of real struggle followed by this big hit. It was significant for us.
0: Well, so how did you make up for the losses? How did you turn things around?
2: It's a great question. Actually, the reason we launched our adult collection last year in the fall is because we were like, the U.S. hit is huge for us. What are we going to do? So in apparel, you're buying your fabric months in advance and you're buying your purchase orders for your product months in advance as well. So we had already purchased everything for a back half of the year when the trade war hit. And, you know, we kind of said, what are we going to do with all this fabric? And we said, okay, well, let's try launching adult. And the interesting thing for us, I thought that would pick up with our existing customers, because people will say, oh, I wish I had this sweatshirt in my size. It's so soft. It's so beautiful, blah, blah, blah. And so we got pickup that way. But we actually ended up getting, you know, a lot of SEO pickup on the other side from new customers. So we started engaging new customers, which was really interesting. It gave us a reason to build out the business. The other thing we did at that time was start to think about the strategy differently, because we had been really digital focused. Building out the US was a huge strategic area for us. And so at that time, I was like, I think we need to go to retail. We need to open a store. And we opened in Toronto, you know, just recently. And so that was, again, part of the shift of like, we have to start thinking about our customers who are here and having presence in Canada more than we do.
0: And then along comes Main Street Canada.
2: That was amazing. It's so funny because my accountant actually slacked me that morning and said, hey, you need to submit a video to Todd Maffin. Look what he's doing. And I was like, this is amazing. And, you know, we put it up and he featured us very quickly. I was so excited. It was amazing. And what he's doing is huge. Like, sometimes people forget, for a small business, you know, when I say half of our business tanked overnight, a small business, half of your business tanking overnight is huge for me, but it's not huge for 37 million Canadians. You know, I need 10 people to make a different choice every day. And that is make or break for my business. You know, that's huge. 10 people is not an insurmountable challenge for a country of this size where people care this much, especially with this much passion and momentum behind it. So yeah, the people doing things like that, I think it's hard for people to understand how big that impact is for a business owner keeping their business afloat.
0: It's what a time in this country.
2: It's amazing. It's so exciting for me to see, because we've been making in Canada for so long, and seeing people care about it to this extent. We make these decisions because it's critical for our economy, for our sustainability as well. It's a big, big deal.
0: What a pleasure chatting with you, Jacqueline.
2: Thank you. Thank you so much for having me.
0: Good luck.
2: Thank you.
0: Jacqueline Corbett is the CEO of Mini Mioche. Ashley Chapman is the chief operating officer at Chapman's, the Canadian-owned ice cream brand. We've reached him at his factory in Markdale, Ontario. Going to be fully transparent here. You and I have spoken before, but we're in this time. So here we go again. Look, when the trade talks collapsed, you made a decision that got a lot of attention, one of the reasons that we've spoken before. And that was about shifting away from U.S. suppliers. Tell us what you did.
3: Well, when the first round of American tariffs were put on about a year and a half ago, we made the strategic decision to start looking elsewhere. And we've been remarkably successful in our hunt for non-USA suppliers.
0: So give us some examples of what you stopped buying from the U.S.
3: Well, some of our ice cream sandwich wafers are now produced in Canada. We're actually going to be receiving almonds from Australia, of all places, by mid next year. We've got cherries from Chile that are going to start flowing in the first quarter of next year. So yeah, we've touched just about everything. And the most exciting thing, though, is we've managed to reshore some manufacturing here, and we're going to be sourcing 100% of our cones for our ice cream from a company just outside of Hamilton.
0: So, I mean, give us a sense of how big a deal this has been for your company. I mean, how reliant had you been on U.S. suppliers up until now?
3: Very, very reliant. And to be honest, the relationships were amazing. 10, 20, 30 years we've been dealing with some of these American suppliers. And I guarantee you, they are not happy with the current state of the American government.
0: Has it been tough to find replacements? I mean, one of the things that, you know, as part of the conversation with Canada-US trade and all the changes and complications has been that it has been pretty convenient having that place, that market, those suppliers just on the other, effectively on the other side of the road, but, you know, on the other side of the border. How challenging has it been to find Canadian replacements?
3: Actually, it hasn't been as hard as we would have thought. Certainly, the political environment south of the border has motivated Canadian businesses to kind of think about, you know what, we never considered doing this before, but why not? We need to take care of our business in our backyard before we start worrying about what our business is going to be like in the United States. And a lot of Canadian businesses are reaching out to us. We're reaching out to them, and we're collaborating more than ever before.
0: One of the things a lot of people talk about as well, and again, because the U.S. market is what it is, giant place, big market, that prices can be lower in the U.S. So you've pledged no price increases. How do you prevent passing on your sort of, I guess, new costs to consumers?
3: Well, this journey has been insane. Like the fact that I can get almonds, high quality, amazing almonds from Australia for slightly less than what I can get them in the United States. It makes me wonder about these relationships I've had with these American suppliers over the years. And maybe I was not getting the best of deals all of these years.
0: Who knew? From Australia too, man. Why are you doing this? Like this could cost you money, you know, despite the price of almonds in Australia, but why are you doing this?
3: We are doing this because I really firmly believe that we are in a major transition as a country. I think we are going to remember these times in 20 years from now as a turning point, and Canada becoming more reliant on itself, more reliant on its people. And I think, you know, we need to shake off the doom and gloom that we hear in the media about this trade war and think, you know what, this might be the best thing to happen to Canada for a very long time.
0: How ironic is that, hey?
3: I know.
0: Canadians in the face of adversity. We've got a few seconds left. What do you think this says about this country?
3: We are a remarkable country. We are a remarkable people. And we can literally do anything if we stick together, all of the provinces, all of the politicians, if we all just support each other, we are going to get through this turmoil just fine.
0: Ashley, it was a pleasure chatting with you again. Thanks for taking the time.
3: Thanks, Paul.
0: Ashley Chapman is the Chief Operating Officer at Chapman's. He was in Markdale, Ontario. I'm Paul Hunter, and you're listening to The Current Review. So I'm sitting here in the CBC building in downtown Toronto, a short walk from the shores of Lake Ontario. At least that's what it shows on MapQuest. Perhaps not coincidentally, the most downloaded free app in the Apple App Store in Canada as of yesterday afternoon. MapQuest refused to change the name after U.S. President Donald Trump issued an executive order changing the name of Lake Ontario to Lake America, unlike Google, which very quickly changed the name on its maps to Lake America for American users. As for Apple, open your iPhone and you'll still see Lake Ontario, no matter where you are, but that could change. Yesterday, administration officials said Donald Trump reached out directly to Apple, pushing them to rename Lake Ontario. My next guest is trying to block Donald Trump's name change. Congressman Tim Kennedy represents New York's 26th district, which borders Canada and includes Buffalo and Niagara Falls, New York. Yesterday, Representative Kennedy and two of his Democratic colleagues introduced a bill in the U.S. House of Representatives called Hands Off Our Great Lakes. We've reached Tim Kennedy in Washington, D.C.
4: Great to be with you.
0: Great to have you. So tell us about the bill you introduced yesterday. What does it involve?
4: Yeah, so I joined a couple of my great colleagues, Congressman Joe Morelli from Rochester, New York, who sits directly on Lake Ontario, and Congresswoman Debbie Dingell, who represents the great state of Michigan. And the three of us have introduced this bill. It's already building tremendous support, called the Hands Off Our Great Lakes Act, which would essentially rescind the president's ridiculous executive order to rename Lake Ontario. We know what this is. This is a total distraction from his economic assault on the American people in putting forward these tariffs against our greatest ally, our greatest friend and neighbor, Canada. And we're not going to stand for it. So we're moving very quickly to get that executive order rescinded.
0: What do you say to people who say, this is just Trump trolling, Trump doing what he does and not to sweat it? What do you say to people who think that way?
4: Well, I think this president has demonstrated a terrible pattern of childish, juvenile behavior that's very dangerous. He has embarrassed the people of this great country, the United States, by his actions, not just in recent actions in putting forth these tariffs and trying to rename Lake Ontario, but in waging a illegal war of choice in the Middle East and in putting in global tariffs across the spectrum where it's driven up the cost of living for every single American. We have an affordability crisis that's been created by this president's failed economic policies enabled by congressional Republicans that refuse to get in his way or even challenge him, not even in a policy perspective, but even challenge him from a public perspective, calling out what's essentially wrong and what in many ways privately they're saying he shouldn't be doing. So it's just a lack of leadership from this president and congressional Republicans. But look at 63 days from today, 9 weeks from today, we have an election. And I believe the American people are going to respond, and they're going to respond aggressively at the ballot box and elect a new House of Representatives majority with Democrats in control to be able to hold President Trump and his administration accountable.
0: You grew up just across the border in Buffalo, New York, and you represent that region now. I mean, let's talk about the relationship between the two countries historically. I mean, how would you characterize the ties where you are from to Canadians? People, play that out for me.
4: Look at Canada. Canadians are our greatest friends and not just allies, but really our friends and neighbors. Families, you know, I have family in Canada. Many of the immigrants that came over the border over the course of the last two centuries came through Canada, just like my family did, and settled in Buffalo, settled in Western New York, in the Buffalo Niagara region, and, you know, made us who we are as a community. We are so intertwined. We have the Peace Bridge that represents the largest contiguous peaceful border, 5,000 miles between the United States and Canada, in the world. There's a reason why we have shared such strong economic and cultural ties. It's a tremendous history. It's the present and it's the future. We're not going to let this president get in the way of our relationship with our Canadian friends and neighbors. And we will challenge him every single opportunity we have. And at the end of the day, though, this also impacts our economy, not just in Buffalo and in Niagara Falls in our Western New York region, but across our great country. And you know, both the Canadians and the United States have this tremendous trade partnership that goes back so many years. You know, we are intertwined culturally, we're intertwined economically. You know, in my district, we have the GM plant in Tonawanda. When they make engines, they go back and forth across the Canadian border seven times through Ontario and to Ontario before that final product is completed. When folks need cancer help and are suffering from cancer, they come to Roswell Park Comprehensive Cancer Center from both sides of the border. You know, our healthcare institutions in so many ways are staffed by the healthcare workers that come across the border from Canada. Our Buffalo Bills and our Buffalo Sabres. Sorry, Toronto Maple Leafs fans and Montreal Canadiens fans. But our Buffalo Sabres, you know, we sing the national anthem of both Canada and the United States before every single Sabres game. And you all may recall that just last April, when we were playing the Boston Bruins, and in many stadiums, arenas across the U.S., they would only play the U.S. national anthem if we weren't playing a Canadian team. In Buffalo, we play both the U.S. and Canadian national anthem, including when we were playing the Boston Bruins. And the mic went out when the young lady was singing the Canadian national anthem.
0: I remember that.
4: All of the people in Buffalo in that arena came together and sang the Canadian national anthem. We know the Canadian national anthem by heart because we grew up with it. It is, we are so intertwined in so many ways. We are one, and we stand with our Canadian friends and allies. We in the United States, we in the Buffalo Niagara region, we in New York, we stand with Canada against what this president is doing, not only in trying to rename Lake Ontario, which we're not going to allow to take root, but in getting these ridiculous tariffs rescinded to end the affordability crisis that this president has created with his failed policies.
0: Republicans have a slim majority right now in the House. Do you think your bill is going to get enough support from them to pass? What do you think?
4: Well, look, we passed a bill not too long ago that actually rescinded this president's tariffs, but it passed by a slim margin. It was bipartisan, but it passed by a very slim margin. We had a handful of Republicans that joined in. It was shortly thereafter that the Supreme Court ruled the president's initial tariffs illegal. So then what did he do? He does an end around and he uses a century-old piece of legislation to put more tariffs in, continuing this affordability crisis, continuing an economic ambush on the American people, driving up the cost of living, driving up the cost of housing, the cost of groceries, the cost of the gas pump, the cost of healthcare, the cost of childcare, all because he wants to put in place this childish, juvenile way of governing that congressional Republicans are enabling. But again, Paul, November's fast approaching. 63 days from today is Election Day, 9 weeks away. And I believe very strongly that the American people are going to respond to his ridiculousness, and we are going to win the midterms for the Democrats in a big way all across this great country and restore order and accountability back into our government.
0: Congressman, we've run out of time, but what a pleasure it's been. Thank you for your time.
4: Oh, my pleasure, Paul, and God bless America. God bless Canada.
0: Thank you. Congressman Tim Kennedy represents a district in upstate New York that includes Buffalo and Niagara Falls. He spoke to us from Washington, D.C. I'm Paul Hunter, and you're listening to The Current Review.
5: Don't get me wrong. I love being single, and I love living alone. It's great. It's fantastic, but it's expensive.
6: At this point, I'm not even dating for love. I'm looking to date somebody so we can sleep platonically next to each other, and I can have the rent I pay for a one-bedroom apartment.
0: Singlehood is on the rise in Canada. There are more than 15 million single people across this country right now, almost 40% of the population. Yethika Gurme is a psychology professor at Simon Fraser University who studies singlehood and says the trend of younger people putting off relationships and marriage is just one part of this.
7: We also see singlehood across the lifespan. So singlehood is also on the rise because people are exiting romantic relationships that maybe aren't fulfilling for them anymore, are not serving their needs. And we also see people entering widowhood at younger ages now than ever before.
0: The problem is that being single is expensive. The cost of living is hitting everyone hard right now, but for single people, shouldering the cost alone is taking its toll. The Current's Cece Armstrong spoke with Matt Galloway about the singles tax in February. Here's their conversation.
8: What is the singles tax?
9: It's exactly as it sounds. So life is more expensive when you're single compared to when you're in a couple. Think about it. There's, you know, no one to split the rent with, or the power, or the internet, the car payment, the condo fees. You get the idea.
8: Back in the old days, we used to call this going Dutch. You'd split it down the middle. Everybody was happy because you're paying less and you get the same thing.
9: Yeah, absolutely. Now, I'm sure the listeners can tell at this point, but I'm not from Canada. Mm. I moved to Vancouver from the UK a couple of years ago. And don't get me wrong, London was expensive, but it's expensive here too. And I think looking at my paycheck at the end of each month, I know that sort of 30 to 40% of it is going just to rent alone for my gorgeous, if tiny, studio apartment.
8: That's a lot.
9: Yeah. And then, you know, and then you add in hydro, internet, groceries, phone bill, all of that sort of stuff. And I mean, once that's squared away, I'm, you know, trying to put some money into savings each month. And it's kind of only then that I'm able to think about what I want to spend the rest of my money on, you know, to enjoy life in the city and up in the mountains.
8: Because you want to enjoy life in the city, as you said. You cannot be alone in feeling the squeeze as a single person. We heard some of the clips off the top there.
9: I'm definitely not alone in this. It's something I talk about all the time with my friends and family. And it's not just the daily budget, right? Like, God forbid some unexpected expense pops up, like my bike gets stolen or, and I mean, I love my friends who are getting married very dearly, but another wedding invitation lands on my doorstep. And I think the knock-on effects of paying for all of this alone starts to really frustrate single people more and more around my age, sort of in your early 30s. When most people have been working professional jobs for about 10 years, but single people's and couples' financial realities can start to look pretty different. But Matt, don't just take my word for it. I visited Andy Kemp.
10: I love the yellow walls. It came like that.
9: She's 30, single, and also trying to make it work in Vancouver.
10: And then I put all my posters up, so I have some fun things to look at, some plants and some birds and some, you know, nerdy posters over there. It's great. So I got a desk setup that also pairs as a gaming setup, which is awesome. You gotta kind of, you know, use spaces for multi-purposes here. And I got an art desk and then my guitars.
9: Her lovely but tight 600 square foot basement apartment is on a quiet tree-lined street.
10: All in with like rent and groceries and phone bill and like insurance and all that kind of stuff, it's probably like 1500 to 1600, I would say. It changes depending on, you know, grocery needs or that kind of stuff. I'd say it's just sustainable kind of at this point with groceries, you know, and rent, not being able to split that with anybody. And then even just things that improve your life, like having a car that's not in the picture at all, you know, to be able to make that happen.
8: So that's a lot of money, $1,500, $1,600 a month. That's a lot for one person to pay. How common is that, what we heard from Andy?
9: So in 2024, RBC dug into the numbers on this, and actually seeing it laid out was a bit of a shock. They looked at the average costs of a whole host of things like rent, food, transport, basically an average monthly budget. And Matt, I'm going to run through some numbers here. Mm-hmm. So what they found for couples, each person in the couple on average is spending $2,319 a month. But if you look at singles, that number jumps to $3,181 a month.
8: Oh, wow.
9: You know, with some quick math, that's a saving of $862 per month for each person just because you're in a couple. And so while as a household, couples might be spending more, as individuals, they're getting that extra bit of wiggle room each month.
8: Hence why people call it the singles tax. Mm. We have been talking about rent. What about people who are looking to buy a property?
9: That's a whole different ballgame when it comes to the singles tax. Here's how Andy puts it.
10: Yeah, certainly doesn't seem feasible, you know, in the next 5-10 years. I mean, I would love to at some point, or even going back to school, you know, long time down the road or something like that. But a lot of it is kind of just like making ends meet each month. So it can be hard to save up towards any certain goals. You know, I try to do what I can there, but still, even then, it's not amounting to anything significant that, you know, makes me feel like I'm set up to make any giant purchases.
9: Now, I know there are single people out there who've bought homes on their own, but obviously, if you're doing this by yourself, it's going to be a lot trickier. Mm-hmm. You're just one person saving for the down payment, one person going to the bank for the loan, one person paying the mortgage, one person, you know, paying for the upkeep or any renovations that need to be done. And that can seem super daunting, if not impossible, for a lot of single people.
8: So I'm going to be the person who is yelling at the radio listening to this, who says, it's wonderful that you are in your apartment by yourself and you have your space to just get a roommate. That if you had a roommate, life would be a whole lot cheaper.
9: Yeah, I mean, that's fair. And some people are. Roommate households are the fastest growing household type in the country, up 54% in the last 20 years. And forget moving in with a friend or even, you know, a total stranger off Craigslist. Mm. Living with mum and dad well into your 30s is also on the rise. And while those setups can work, lots of the people in their 30s I spoke with felt the same way that I do. They're like, at a certain point, you just want your own space, right? Coming home to dirty dishes in the sink or having to wait to use the shower gets pretty old.
8: We've been talking about the daily expenses. What about just living your life? I mean, enjoying being alive.
9: I mean, the way I think about it, you've tried your best to save up some money at the end of each month. You want to be able to enjoy it at least a little bit, right? And I mean, going on vacation is one of the big ones when it comes to where the singles tax can really sneak up on you. If you're like traveling solo, you've got no one to split the hotel room with or the car rental or the Uber home from the airport. There was even this investigation that showed that some US airlines were charging solo flyers more for their tickets. Mm. And I've been finding this super frustrating lately as someone who's new to Canada. I'm, you know, trying to see as much of the country as I can. And I feel like I'm getting hit by the singles tax at almost every turn.
8: We've been talking about younger singles. He's younger, 30s. What about people who are older, later in life? How does the singles tax impact them?
9: I mean, this definitely isn't just an issue for younger people. I met up with Catherine Bryson. She's single and in her 60s. She spent the last 20 years caring for her sick parents. And now that they've died, she's been navigating this next chapter of her life.
11: Yes, well, the house was built in 1912. Craftsman style.
10: Yeah.
11: And in the 30s, it was Children's Hospital.
10: Right. She lives in this place called the Abbey Field House. It's this big pastel yellow rabbit warren-like heritage home in South Vancouver.
11: Yes. So here's the balcony.
10: Oh, lovely.
11: And it's got a lovely view. And it means that in the summer, we can relax out here, you know, bring a cup of tea, have a chat.
10: Yeah, lovely.
11: It doesn't mean that it's...
10: Each of the 16 people who live there have their own bedroom and bathroom, but they share a kitchen, a dining room, a few different living rooms, as well as the washer-dryer.
8: I mean, that doesn't sound like a terrible setup.
10: Yeah, exactly. And these, you know, these houses are designed to be affordable, sort of family-style homes for seniors. They're in Alberta, Saskatchewan, and Ontario, as well as here in BC. And the hope is really that single seniors live independently, but can still feel part of a community.
11: I wanted the best of both worlds. I wanted to be in my room and relax, do what I enjoy, not feel any need to do anything, but just do what I like to do on my own, but also connect. And I did. There's another resident here. We often go out together. People forge friendships here. They forge friendships.
10: All their meals are provided by live-in coordinators. And as you just heard there, I arrived in the afternoon just as dinner was getting prepped. Mm-hmm. So the whole house was really starting to smell amazing.
11: We eat meals on whichever side we live on.
10: Nice. Okay.
11: However, we do have flexible seating, so if I want to change to another dining room, I can.
10: Okay. And all of those were sort of big reasons why Catherine decided on Abbey Field. But a key part of her decision to live there was also the cost.
11: This place was affordable, and I had needs. This place is like a gemstone, because I pay, you won't believe this, $2,200. Meals included, utilities included. Incredible. I sometimes wonder, were it not for here, where would these people be? Mm. Where would they be? Where could they live? How could they live? You know how high the rents are here. In my previous place, I was paying $2,200 without utilities, simply out of my reach.
8: So it sounds like people like Catherine are trying to figure out a way to make this work. But is there anything that's happening on a broader level, institutional government, to address this? Governments will often talk about helping, you know, they'll say hardworking families need our help. And what they're not saying is that singles kind of are out of that bubble, that they may not be getting the help that governments are targeting towards families. So is there anything to address the financial gap that we've heard about here?
10: Yeah, absolutely. I mean, so as we know, Matt, tax season is upon us. Mm-hmm. Couples out there will know the benefits of filing together. And if you're a single parent, there are benefits you can claim, like the Canada Child Benefit and the GST HST credit. But if you're just a single adult with no dependents, the singles tax can really hit you here too. It's something that the group Single Seniors for Tax Fairness is trying to tackle. This is their director, Elizabeth Brown.
12: We're a nationwide movement that's basically devoted to lobbying the federal government for revisions to the Income Tax Act to provide fairness and equity for single seniors. There are no tax benefits that single people receive that couples don't. There's a lot in the other direction. So when it comes to, you know, tax planning or retirement planning, they really don't have as much, you know, many tools. So for example, if it comes to a couple, they've got things like pension income splitting, and that's where you have, within a case of a couple, the higher earning member of a couple can allocate up to 50% of certain pension earnings to a lower income spouse. And so what that means is, that lowers the tax burden for that household, but can also allow them to drop below maybe the clawbacks for things like old age security. So those are things that singles cannot do.
10: So they've got a handful of recommendations for the federal government. Those include things like increasing the pension income for single seniors from $2,000 to $3,000. They also want a tax provision put in place for single seniors to offset the reduction in tax that's payable by couples who are applying for pension income splitting.
8: Hmm. You're doing a journalistic look into this, but I mean, you're also living through this. And so I just wonder whether you're thinking about how that impacts you in a new way now.
9: Yeah, I think so. I mean, there have been like a couple of big takeaways from doing this piece for me. I think the first is that, like, not only are single people really facing a financial burden, as we've heard, but there's also sort of an emotional tax that comes with this too, right? Mm. Like, everyone I spoke with talked about how, as a single person, you're having to navigate everything by yourself, making every decision, big and small, on your own. And it's something that Andy thinks about too.
10: If something happens to one person, someone else being able to respond, whether there's a crisis for one person or someone goes back to school, you know, being able to have that support network behind you, you can shift your goals together. And when you're single, you kind of just have to hold and juggle all the balls at the same time. You know, you have to keep working, even if you want to consider making any changes or that kind of stuff. There's so many fixed aspects of your life that it's really hard to kind of make changes when you're single too. I find that you're not as nimble as well.
9: Now, I'm a super type A person, Matt, and I like to be prepared for all eventualities when I can be. So I got some words of wisdom from Catherine on this.
11: Clean up your act so that other people don't have to clean it up for you. Even if you're only 30, start making plans and start thinking about things. Care isn't free. It's not free. You have to pay. So somehow you've got to have the money. Don't leave it too long, because it's going to happen sooner than you know.
8: Cece, clean up your act.
9: Yeah, I know. I've been told. And I suppose just sort of lastly, I loved how almost all of the people I spoke with in their 30s were like totally happy with being single at this stage in their lives. Yeah. They, you know, they love the time and the freedom they have to really invest in friendships and hobbies and, you know, in themselves. And I think that while a lot of them really wanted to have a partner in the future, they weren't willing to settle down with just anyone to avoid the singles tax.
8: Cece, thank you very much for this.
9: Thanks.
0: Cece Armstrong is a producer with The Current. She and Matt Galloway spoke in February. I'm Paul Hunter, and you're listening to The Current Review. Throughout the summer, we've been bringing you the best of CBC podcasts. Today, we continue Dirtbag Climber. It investigates the unsolved homicide of a rock climber found dead in Squamish, BC. It's a story filled with dozens of false identities and a sordid, complicated secret past. Here is episode 2 with host Stephen Chua.
13: It's early July and a heat wave is bearing down on the east coast of the U.S. Producers Kathleen Goldhar and Chris Kelly are walking up to a house that has seen better days.
14: Very strange house.
13: In this suburb of Boston, the houses are all far back from the winding road, and the tall evergreens offer a bit of relief from the intense heat.
14: I don't think anybody's here right now.
13: They are here looking for a dead man's dad.
15: I'll be providing an update on a homicide case that happened in 2017 out of Squamish, BC.
13: In 2017, a rock climber known as Jesse James was found dead in his burned-out truck in a campground in Squamish, BC, where I live.
15: The victim's actual name remained unknown until recently.
13: It took 3 years for police to reveal his true identity because, surprise, surprise, Jesse James was not his real name. The truth about Jesse was finally uncovered when police were able to match his DNA to the DNA of a family in Medfield, Massachusetts. They had reported their son missing in 2006. This connection revealed that Jesse was born Andrew Britt Greenbaum.
16: Well, we can
14: pull out into the side and just wait maybe half an hour or so, right?
16: Yeah.
13: Through private investigator reports, we were able to connect the Greenbaum family to this house, but we had yet to connect with anyone who lived here. In reality, we're not even sure if Jesse's dad is still alive.
14: I can also leave a note.
16: Yeah, we could. Yeah.
13: So we leave a note in the mailbox, hoping a Greenbaum comes back to receive it. It reads,
17: "We would very much like to speak to you. We know this is a tragic story, but this is the only way we can keep the story in the public eye."
13: After the initial flurry of news when Jesse, or should I say Andrew's, body was discovered, like most news stories, it kind of fell off the agenda. But when police finally figured out who he was, the story found new life.
18: 3 years after he was shot, police revealed that the man known as Jesse James was actually an American running from his past.
13: Once his real name was figured out, we learned that he had been using aliases for years. Jesse James was just one of the last. And with each new name, a new persona, all of them very different from each other. The question now is, which one of those identities got him killed?
19: You have one new voice message.
13: To answer this, we have to ask, who was he first? Who was Andrew Britt Greenbaum?
20: Hello, hi, Greenbaum. I got your note in my mailbox, and I'd be happy to talk to you about my son, Britt, or Jesse James, or whatever name he was going by up there.
21: Okay.
22: Hello.
23: Hi.
13: Hyman Greenbaum has lived alone in this house ever since his wife Peggy died in 2019.
21: Come on in. Where's a good place to go?
22: Great. Probably easiest to sit right in here.
21: Okay. Do you want us to take off our shoes or it's okay?
13: Here, in his living room, it sure feels like not a lot has changed over those years. The air is a bit stale, the house is tidy, but the decor is tired. And Hyman is still waiting to learn who might have killed his son.
22: Well, I mean, I wanted to know how and who.
21: Yeah.
22: I mean, I still want to know who.
13: Hyman knew his son lived outside of society's norms, even outside the law. But it's very clear that Hyman loved his boy. Even the parts of him that might have, in the end, contributed to his death.
22: He rented a place in Pawtucket, and while he was down there, he joined a tennis league there, and he was having a good time in the tennis league, so he asked me if I wanted to play. I said, sure. And then he says, oh, and by the way, my name there is Johnny Maverick. So I had to enter it, but I had to enter it as Hank Maverick.
21: Are you serious?
22: Really?
24: So for the weekend, you were Johnny and Hank Maverick?
22: Yeah. See, that's my wife, and this is my son as a baby.
13: Andrew Britt Greenbaum, their only child, was born in Newport, Rhode Island in 1978, but he was known as Britt.
22: My wife and I were living down there. I was working for the, what's now the Naval Undersea Warfare Center down there.
13: They had a stint in Lakeville, Massachusetts, and then moved to the suburbs of Boston.
25: We were so close. He was the only child, and we were just very, very close.
13: We never got a chance to speak to Peggy, but she did talk to journalist Brian McWilliams back in 2002 about her son, whom she clearly loved very much.
22: He got into chess at an early age, and my wife and I both played, and so she says he got interested because at about age 3 or 4, he was always moving the furniture around and creating blockades. And she thinks that started his interest in chess, so she started playing chess with him.
13: Together, the family would travel to tournaments.
22: Well, he started beating me maybe when he was about 12. I think he's beaten my wife when she was about 10. So after that, he would play with us, but it was just playing.
13: Hyman describes Britt's childhood as peaceful. Throughout the house, there are pictures of Britt and his dad atop a mountain, cuddling a dog, playing tennis.
22: Yeah, I mean, I used to take him up to the White Mountains a lot in New Hampshire to do hikes. We did a lot of hikes together.
13: All supporting the idea that their lives were peaceful. But Peggy started to see a change in her son when he started high school.
25: One day, when he was 16, he woke up and he was a different person. Mm. And I didn't know, of course, about a lot of the things that were going on. I had no idea. But I know now that it was 16 when all he started doing some, well, acting out, I guess is the only way to put it. Acting out in a big way.
26: This lower building is original. That is all new.
27: The school was here.
26: Yeah.
27: The whole school.
13: Our team traveled to Massachusetts to try and unearth the origins and character of Andrew Britt Greenbaum. We've talked to his dad, but
1: parents only know so much about their kids.
2: Our graduating class was about 120, 120. Now I think that the classes are about over 200. So they needed more space. The football field's in the same place, right, Mark? Was that where it was?
1: This is an old classmate we're calling Zachary. We're not using his real name because he's worried about repercussions he'll have being associated with Greenbaum.
3: The football field's in the same place, yes.
1: And this is another former classmate, Mark Serafim. Both Mark and Zachary only ever knew Andrew as Britt.
2: We knew that he was Andrew Britt, but he identified...
4: He always went by Britt. Just call me Britt.
1: In 1992, at age 13, Britt Greenbaum was the new kid joining Mark and Zachary's ninth grade class at Westwood High School.
2: He joined our class at the very beginning of freshman year.
4: He didn't strike me as either good or bad. First impression was that maybe he was, you know, one of those quiet types that was actually, you know, super intelligent type deals, you know what I mean?
2: Yeah, I would agree with that. Yeah, I mean, he immediately gave off the impression of being quiet, shy, maybe a little introverted. I'll say nerdy, although I don't like that word. But he wasn't.
4: No.
2: I mean, he wasn't shy and he wasn't introverted. And I don't think he sort of engaged anyone on his own, right? I don't think he was sort of outgoing. You engaged him, he was not shy, and
4: he was like lanky, you know, it was like very skinny.
2: I mean, he dressed somewhat uniquely or unusually for a high school kid in the 90s. He would always wear like sort of long pants, never jeans. He always wore a button down collar shirt.
4: He always came to school ready to go to work. It was really funny. He was intelligent.
2: Yeah, he was smart.
4: He was smart, but didn't like, you know, skyrocket top of the class type deal grade-wise or anything. Could have been lack of effort.
1: His smarts showed up in other ways.
2: When he came to school, we learned, I don't know how we learned, but we learned about sort of his chess sort of prowess, right?
4: Yeah, no, Britt was above. I mean, way above. Nobody could approach him on that level. Yeah, and I mean in the state. I'm not talking about just in the school.
1: There's actually a lot about Britt's chess career online. Through sites like uschess.org, you can track tournaments he played in, his every move. Chess was one of Britt's true loves. He played it throughout his life, even in Squamish. And there's a photo of him playing in Vancouver on his Instagram. By the age of 16, he had a rating of 1800. First title. That's just a couple categories below master.
2: It was always kind of fun, when we would play and how quickly he would beat all of us. Yeah. And he would laugh about it, sort of like sheepishly laugh about it. We thought it was hilarious.
4: We thought it was fun.
2: He was honestly, how quickly he would kill us.
4: We tried to learn from it, honestly, but he was just too fast. Yeah.
0: 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I'm Paul Hunter. 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
1: 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Watch Marco Arop, Femke Bol, Julian Alfred, Faith Kipyegon, and Karsten Warholm push their limits across 15 different events. 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
2: You know it's a massive hometown show when you fill the venue where the Raptors and Leafs play. The last girls at the party are ready to bring on the hits as the Beaches lead a boisterous sing-along at Scotiabank Arena in Toronto. The Beaches on CBC Music Live. After the news.
3: From CBC News, the world this hour, I'm Neil Herland. Prime Minister Mark Carney is pushing back against a string of insults and put-downs coming from members of U.S. President Donald Trump's cabinet, saying they have to end before any trade talks resume. Carney says the Liberal sweep of three by-elections is a sign that Canadian voters back his party's plan for the economy. Tom Parry has more.
4: First off, I want to congratulate the candidates.
5: Prime Minister Mark Carney briefly celebrating three by-election wins before returning to a bigger fight, a trade war with the U.S. Donald Trump and his inner circle have been insulting and belittling Canadians. Trump moving to rename Lake Ontario, his defense secretary Pete Hegseth this week posting a message on social media apparently aimed at demeaning Canadian military cadets. The prime minister calls it beneath the office of a cabinet secretary and says it won't help reboot trade talks.
4: And when the Americans stop doing memes, stop throwing shade, stop trying to be tough, and start being serious about having those discussions, we can have those discussions. But
5: despite that, the prime minister says there still remains an opportunity for what he calls a mutually beneficial deal. Tom Perry, CBC News, Ottawa.
3: And Apple Maps users in the U.S. will now see Lake Ontario renamed Lake America. The company just made the

0: not surrender.
1: This clip of Wang was recorded at a demonstration against the Chinese government in 2019. This is the second case against Wang, and the latest charge comes from the strict law that Beijing imposed in 2020 to quell massive anti-government protests. Wang is expected to be sentenced later, and pleading guilty now could result in a reduced sentence. Russia is being accused of trying to expand the war in Ukraine to some Ukrainian allies in Europe. For the first time, Germany has officially blamed Moscow for a drone attack at Leipzig airport last month, a claim Russia denies. As Chris Brown reports, Germany has announced retaliatory measures.
2: In early August, a small quadcopter packed with high explosives targeted a parked Ukrainian cargo plane at Leipzig airport. German authorities say only a faulty detonator prevented a deadly explosion. Moments later, as air traffic control rushed to close the airfield, an incoming commercial cargo flight struck a second drone mid-air, forcing the plane to abort its landing. Russia was always the prime suspect.
3: Die abschließende Ausführung des versuchten Anschlags.
2: But Germany's foreign minister formally accused Vladimir Putin's government of a state-sponsored act of violence on NATO soil. Germany is ordering the closure of some Russian diplomatic facilities with a vague promise of future EU trade sanctions. Western officials warn the campaign of Russian sabotage across Europe is only getting started. Chris Brown, CBC News, London.
1: The number of people killed by last week's flash flooding along the Nepal-Tibet border has now reached more than 1,000. Rescue teams with search dogs continue to scour the mud and rubble, looking for more than 4,000 people who are still missing. Some are believed to be stranded inside tunnels. Rescuers arrived by helicopter to a hydroelectric plant. Debris and mud have blocked the opening. Dozens of people are believed to be stuck inside. And that's the CBC News.
4: Taking a look at the weather forecast. In Edmonton, a mix of sun and cloud on Wednesday, a high of 25 degrees. Thursday, a mix of sun and cloud with a chance of showers and a high of 22. In Grand Prairie, a mix of sun and cloud on Wednesday with a chance of showers and a risk of a thunderstorm in the afternoon, high of 25. Thursday, rain at 17. In Fort McMurray, mainly sunny on Wednesday, a high of 27. Thursday, a mix of sun and cloud and a high of 22 degrees. 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
9: 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I'm Odario Williams. We're at Scotiabank Arena in Toronto. Juno-winning band The Beaches are about to play a homecoming show after 2 months of touring North America. It's all about their latest album, No Hard Feelings.

It's me. 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

0: the beaches with Touch Myself at Scotiabank Arena in Toronto.
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1: This feels really great. How's it going, Toronto? Did you miss your girls? We missed you too. We missed you too. We're so happy to be here. Partying with all of our city tonight. Oh, Toronto. Are there any single folks in the audience? Raise your hands, hello. I'm newly single. I've been single for about a month now. Some people are sober for a month. I've been single for a month. Let's see how it goes. It can be good to be single, though. It can be restorative, you know, because you can't fall in love with another person until you fall in love with yourself. So I've been spending a lot of time by myself. I've been going to the movies by myself. I've been drinking a whole bottle of wine by myself. And I've been getting dinner at a table for one. Scratch that, a table for me and me.

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0: You just heard The Beaches with Cigarette on CBC Music Live. The Beaches are excited to be playing their biggest ever headlining show in their hometown at Scotiabank Arena in Toronto.
1: How's it going, everyone? This is amazing. We're a little bit overwhelmed. We've been on the road for like 2 months now, and this is a really nice gift to come home to. So Thank you for being here tonight.
2: My parents are here. All of our parents are here, but I do see mine are right there. They're ready to mosh tonight.
1: Hi, Mom and Dad.
2: Yeah. You good? What's next? Grow up tomorrow.
1: This is grow up tomorrow.
3: We need to grow up tomorrow. 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

0: Thank you so much, Toronto. I have to ask, is this anyone's first Beaches show? Well, thank you so much for coming tonight. If you've seen us before, you know that we're about to get really crazy tonight, though. Yeah. And may I just say, this is very wild. We have come a long way from the supermarket in Kensington Market. This next song goes out to anybody who maybe drank a little bit too much before the show. I know my friends did. I don't know where they are, but I know they did. Also goes out to anybody who's thinking about texting their ex after the show.
1: Don't do it.
0: Don't do it. This is called

0: You just heard The Beaches with Shower Beer. I'm Odario Williams. You're listening to CBC Music Live. We're with The Beaches at Scotiabank Arena in Toronto in front of a huge crowd of their hometown fans. They're playing all of the songs off their latest record, No Hard Feelings. It won Rock Album of the Year at the 2026 Juno Awards, where The Beaches also won Group of the Year for the third straight year. That makes a total of 7 Junos for the band. The Beaches are about to play 4 songs off No Hard Feelings, beginning with Did I Say Too Much?
1: How's it going, Toronto? We've got a question we want to ask you. We want to know, have you ever said too much before? Have you ever overshared at a very inappropriate time? This song goes out to

0: That's the Beaches with Fine Let's Get Married off their latest record, No Hard Feelings. I'm Odario Williams. You're listening to CBC Music Live. Coming up are two more songs off No Hard Feelings. Here's Kylie and Jordan Miller to talk about the album.
1: No Hard Feelings came together kind of naturally right after we did Blame My Ex. It's kind of a continuation of that, I would say. Blame My Ex is primarily about Jordan's experience with breakups, but No Hard Feelings is more about Leandra's experience, my experiences, Eliza's experiences. Jordan kind of wrote from the perspective of each of us so that we could each share our individual stories.
2: Yeah, it was sort of born that way, partially because I didn't know what to write about. And when you don't know, you look to the people who are closest to you. But it also was such a happy accident, because I think one of the great things about our band is that is really a person for everyone. We're very much like a choose your favorite player kind of group. And I think that a lot of bands do themselves a disservice by only including the written perspectives of whoever the lead singer is. You know, you're not including the ideas and songs and stories of three other people who could be like really offering a lot of interesting perspective and incredible stories. And I'm really proud of that record, because I think that it really is a reflection of the four of us.

0: Hey, it's me.
1: Kylie? Seriously?
0: Yeah, you said you shouldn't talk again. But then you kissed my friend and passed out on my floor. So I don't think the no talking rule really applies anymore.
1: You told everyone I cheated.
0: Yeah, because you did. And that's on you and not me.

0: You just heard the Beaches perform Can I Call You in the Morning. I'm Odario Williams. You're listening to CBC Music Live. The Beaches are very happy to be home.
1: This is so surreal. Oh my God. Guys, you know how special this city is to us. This place, there will be no place like Toronto for us ever in the world. You guys were the first city to embrace us, to support us. We love you guys with our entire heart, and thank you for being here tonight. Seriously. I know that there are people in this room that have been coming to Beaches shows for over 10 years. Our parents included, of course. So if you've been following along since the Late Show era, the professional era, the Done With Dolls era, and of course since the Blame My Ex era, obviously. We're gonna do a couple off that one for you guys. Let's go.

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1: That's the beaches with Everything is Boring at Scotiabank Arena in Toronto. 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Thanks to Justin Nace, Brendan McGuire, Steve Major, and Vanessa Conley for recording and providing us with all that music. CBC Music Live is produced by Andrea Jin and Malcolm Gould. I'm Odario Williams. I hope you can join me next week for more from the beaches.

0: The Beaches, recorded live at Scotiabank Arena in Toronto. Please join me next week for lots more of that concert on CBC Music Live. Hey, if you're listening on CBC Music, stay tuned for Angeline Tetuweo. She's coming up next with The Block. So keep it locked right here. I'm Odario Williams. Have a wonderful week. Till next time.
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4: Today, Ukrainian students started the school year with a familiar sound, air raid alerts, and without an important tool, because Russian attacks have destroyed millions of books. A publisher tells us that amounts to cultural genocide.
5: From CBC News, The World This Hour, I'm Neil Herland. The Bank of Canada will announce its latest interest rate decision on Wednesday. The central bank is not expected to change the rate as trade tension escalates between Canada and the U.S. Nisha Patel has a preview.
6: There's little doubt among economists that the Bank of Canada will hold steady, keeping its key interest rate at 2.25%. Still, the central bank's decision-making has become more complicated. Fresh tariffs could hit exports and put a chill on growth, just as the economy was showing signs of bouncing back. Meanwhile, Canada's counter-tariffs, set to take effect next week, will increase costs for businesses importing American goods like makeup and appliances. And steep gas prices from the war in Iran are lingering. If higher prices become widespread, that could spark higher inflation. So policymakers will have to weigh these threats, and market watchers are betting for now the Bank of Canada will watch and wait. Though these days the only certainty seems to be uncertainty. Nisha Patel, CBC News, Toronto.
5: The head of Canada's military is reacting to an X post by the American Secretary of War, Pete Hegseth. Hegseth posted an image of two young women from the Canadian Cadet Training Center in Vernon, BC. One of the women has a large body, and Hegseth wrote, "This is real," alongside a Canadian flag. General Jenny Carignan is Canada's chief of defense staff.
7: Of course, the chain of command, the leadership is in contact with the affected members. And like for any situation where we have personnel affected by various events, we are consulting with them on how they want to go about doing this. So this is currently ongoing.
5: The post by Hegseth is getting massive backlash from Canadians. The American Energy Secretary Chris Wright is in Venezuela to

0: The route is expected to cut through hundreds of family farms, and owners are criticizing a lack of transparency and consultation in the process. Alexander Silberman has more.
1: Danielle Legault looks out at a sprawling dairy and cereal farm in Rigaud, Quebec, fearing the 1,200-acre property, about an hour's drive west of Montreal, could soon be cut in half by a high-speed train. The Alto High-Speed Rail Project is designed to cut travel times between Toronto and Quebec City in half. It will impact about 1,700 properties, including at least 500 farms between Ottawa and Montreal.
2: It's a catastrophic impact.
1: Jérémy Letellier is president of the regional branch of Quebec's Agricultural Federation.
2: There are huge detours that will be planned. And sometimes to go harvest a field, you might have to do 25, 30, 50 round trips a day.
1: Caroline Desrosiers is a spokesperson for Alto.
3: As much as we can, we limit the impacts to the end of a lot.
1: Alto is expecting to release a more detailed map for the initial section of the route this fall. Alexander Silberman, CBC News, Montreal.
0: Golf legend Tiger Woods is scheduled to appear in a Florida court on Wednesday to change his not guilty plea in an impaired driving case. Woods' lawyer has filed a document with the court calling for a change of plea hearing Wednesday morning. Woods initially pleaded not guilty to driving under the influence after a rollover crash in March. And that is your World This Hour.
4: Taking a look at the weather forecast in Edmonton, a mix of sun and cloud on Wednesday, a high of 25 degrees. Thursday, a mix of sun and cloud with a chance of showers and a high of 22. In Grand Prairie, a mix of sun and cloud on Wednesday with a chance of showers and a risk of a thunderstorm in the afternoon, high of 25. Thursday, rain at 17. In Fort McMurray, mainly sunny on Wednesday, a high of 27. Thursday, a mix of sun and cloud and a high of 22 degrees. 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
5: Hello, I'm Neil Kirksall.
6: Good evening, I'm Chris Howden. This is As It Happens, the Midnight Edition. Tonight.
5: Desperate measures, a Canadian tells us about her efforts to track down her brother and sister-in-law who went missing during the flash floods in Nepal.
6: Stabbed in the hardbacks. A new school year begins in Ukraine, but a lot of students are making do without textbooks because of ongoing Russian strikes that have destroyed millions of books.
5: The big picture, after a jury delivers a guilty verdict in the 1996 killing of Tupac Shakur, we reach the man who snapped an iconic photo of the rapper moments before he was shot.
6: With bated breath, Wyatt Espaugh was fishing when a bald eagle snatched his lure and got snagged in the process. The Nova Scotia teenager walks us through the tricky process of freeing the bird.
5: Sounds like a high roller, but he wasn't high at all. I mean, we don't know that for sure. But a mathematician spent the last 15 years trying to create a theoretical set of dice to solve the problem of who goes first in a board game. A problem he admits is not actually a problem.
6: And a moment on the lips, a lifetime in your nightmares. A Virginia doctor shares a story he'll wish he hadn't shared of waking up in a flap to find a flapping thing trying to flap its way into the dark cave in her face. As it happens, the Tuesday edition, radio that leaves a bat taste in your mouth.

0: It's now been almost a week since the catastrophic flash floods in Nepal, and some Canadian families are still holding their breath. Approximately 30 Canadians and permanent residents are still missing. Foreign Affairs Minister Anita Anand says the federal government has trained officials on the ground in Kathmandu who are working with local authorities. Seema Rawla is anxiously waiting for word from her brother and his wife. We reached her in Toronto.
1: Seema, I wonder, what is daily life like for you now, as you try to find out where your brother and sister-in-law might be?
2: I just keep walking up and down the whole day, looking at WhatsApp messages, if they've got any clue in Nepal or in Canada, and if there is anything, anybody has heard about them. They've been found going through lists of people rescued, found dead, or

0: alive. It's almost like everything's come to stop. Life's become all about finding my brother and my sister-in-law and having them come back home safely.
1: I'm so sorry, Seema. I mean, to have to look at those lists and what must, you know, happen to you as you try to go through those names, see them clearly.
0: Yeah, and I mean, today somebody sent a list of dead bodies to go through them and recognize if one of them could be my brother's or my sister-in-law's. And it's obviously they're in a bad shape, the dead bodies that they've found. It's quite a task and it's quite horrific. We obviously, we're imagining they're alive, and there is another moment we're crying thinking that maybe he's not. There are no answers.
1: When was the last time, Seema, you spoke with Sumit, your brother, and your sister-in-law, Shubhakshi?
0: So this was 7 a.m. in Nepal when he FaceTimed us, showing us the beautiful scenery and the river. And he was quite excited. Shubhi was quite excited. He said they're waiting for permits to go to Tibet, and they were 1.5 kilometers away from the immigration center. They were having tea. He was really happy. And that was the last time we saw them and heard from them.
1: When you saw the news of what had happened, what did you start doing then?
0: So we went to sleep thinking, okay, you know, they'll cross the border whenever they do. And then he'll send us some more pictures, as he always does. I was woken up by my nieces in India who are waiting for them. I really wasn't sure why they're calling me up that early. And they were screaming and saying that, you know, we've been trying to call up mommy and papa. They're not picking up the phone. Please, we don't know what's going on. There are floods in Nepal. And I went downstairs in the living room, rushing to switch on the television. My parents were already on a phone call with somebody who was telling them about the floods, and my mom was crying, and they were also trying to call up my brother and my sister-in-law, and obviously nobody picked up the phone. I right away called up Red Cross Canada, and they said that because my brother and my sister-in-law, even though they lived here in Canada, they were Singapore citizens, so I should be calling up Singapore consulate. They're not able to help me at this time. However, if I'm not able to locate them in 1 week, I should get in touch with them. I also got in touch with our local MP. Their office had no clue what was going on. She Googled it at that time, and I never heard back from them. Emailed them several times. My local MP, his office, has not called me up even once. Then there was a helpline set up. All of us started messaging that helpline, I think myself and the other Canadian families. You know, it was talking like talking to a wall. I would just get a generic message from them that we will pass along your message to the counselors in Kathmandu. We had a team meeting yesterday, and I think most of us were concerned about Canada's involvement and how much we're doing. And they told us that they're doing everything to help us. The meeting went well.
1: Who was on that call?
0: Like all the families, along with the counselors there in Kathmandu. There were the Canadians as well. But we don't have any updates from anybody.
1: And to let our listeners know, there's 10 specifically trained officials, as the minister has said there, a member of the RCMP included, to try to help find the missing Canadians. There's $5 million of humanitarian assistance announced as well, but it sounds like that hasn't reassured you.
0: No, it hasn't. And I'm just requesting Canada to help us, if they can help Nepal with some kind of infrared imaging cameras to detect warm bodies, some kind of drones to help from the, like, you know, giving them technology. We've requested the government to appeal to Apple for geolocation. We need all that, and that's not happening.
1: You also tried to hire a private helicopter, a company, to look for you there.
0: Yes, I looked into hiring a private company. I spoke with them. Initially, they said they could help me. And then they said their helicopters, they cannot go there privately because their helicopters are being used by the military at this point. So You know, I understand that. And I understand that, you know, obviously we cannot send helicopters from here, but Canada, I'm sure Nepal is going to accept technology from Canada if we can help. It's just one day after another, like with hope, and then we sleep with anguish that nothing has happened. And then we wake up that, okay, maybe today I'll hear something about my brother. Nothing has happened.
1: I'm so sorry, Seema.
0: No,
1: you mentioned your nieces as well. Your nieces were doing what many young people do in the summer. They're visiting their grandparents. But what kinds of conversations are you having with them now?
0: They're 15 and 19. They're presently in Delhi, New Delhi, with their grandparents. And they were supposed to come back on September 5th before the schools open. So they're hopeful. They're quite positive that their parents are coming back. And there are times that my older niece, she cries a lot. The younger one keeps quiet mostly. I mean, I don't know what to tell them. We need Canada to influence Nepali government in some way to help search my brother and my sister-in-law.
1: Seema, I can hear the sadness and how tired you are in your voice. I appreciate this, and I hope you get answers soon. I'm so sorry.
0: Thank you so much.
2: Seema Rawla's brother and his wife are from British Columbia. They're among the Canadians missing in Nepal. We reached Ms. Rawla in Toronto.

0: Next Monday, it will be 30 years to the day since the Las Vegas drive-by shooting that left Tupac Shakur dead. Yesterday, a jury found Dwayne Keffy D. Davis guilty of first-degree murder for orchestrating the rapper's 1996 killing, a charge that was laid after he recounted his role in multiple interviews and a memoir. The three-week trial was decades in the making, and among the last witnesses to testify was Leonard Jefferson, who snapped the last known photo of Mr. Shakur, stopped at a red light moments before he was shot. The photo shows the rapper in a black BMW staring steadily into Mr. Jefferson's camera, and it has become an iconic image of Tupac's final day. We reached Leonard Jefferson in Los Angeles.
1: Leonard, you've been in that courtroom. Did this guilty verdict surprise you?
2: No, it didn't. It kind of could have went either way, but based on what I saw or heard and saw, pretty sure it was going to be guilty.
1: Does it satisfy you, this verdict?
2: Yes, it does. Yes, it does.
1: I remember when it happened and the headlines and the shock. You were there, as our listeners heard. You'd met Tupac Shakur before that in your other jobs. Let's take our listeners to that initial moment, what you were doing when you saw the car that Tupac was in that made you want to snap that shot.
2: Well, actually, I was stopped at a stoplight. I was on my way to California Pizza Kitchen to pick up a pizza order that I had placed. And as I was stopped at the light, shiny wheels pulled up next to me. And that's what really got my attention, was the shiny wheels. And then I looked back and I saw that it was Tupac and Shug sitting in the car. I said, "Hey, what up, Pop?" Because I had met him before in Los Angeles at Can-Am Studios. And he kind of like did a double take, like he recognized me. Then he said, "Oh, what up, man?" And then I said, "Hey, where you guys headed?" And he said, "We're on our way to the club. You should follow us." I said, "All right, cool." And for whatever reason, I don't know, maybe it was just being a fan or, you know, maybe I didn't have my camera with me before. But I said, "Man, let me get a picture real quick." So I grabbed the camera and I just, you know, turned towards him and took the picture. And then after I took the picture, the light changed green and Shug drove off. Then there were a few cars behind him that I recognized, so I let them go. I was three cars behind Tupac, following them, and you know, in their entourage going to the club. Dawned on me, I said, "Oh, let me call California Pizza Kitchen and cancel my order." And I was on the phone with him maybe 30 seconds, a minute or so, and I just heard pop, pop, pop. I knew they were gunshots. I've heard gunshots before, and it just kind of like stunned me. So I'm kind of like ducking, looking around, like I didn't know where they were coming from. I just heard them.
1: Yeah.
2: The BMW, Shug made a big wide U-turn going back towards the strip, going back towards the way that we came. Mm-hmm. And I just got caught up in the moment as well, and I made a U-turn behind him, and then he continued to drive. And then he went to make another left turn, and this time he couldn't make it through the traffic. And as he was there, a bicycle cop rolled up, and then Shug gets out of the car, and he's yelling, pocket shot, my man, pocket shot, we need help, we need help. As that happens, another cop in a vehicle rolls up and he runs over to me, pulls the gun on me and tells me to put my hands on the steering wheel, don't move. I did what he said, and then he opens my door and he pulls me out and throws me on the ground. And now I'm on the ground, and so now I see Shug and the police officer. They now run around to the passenger side of the BMW and they're kind of trying to open the door, and while that's happening, the officer's talking to me like, "What's your name?" And he's searching me and, you know, doing whatever the police do to, you know, whatever they do. And I didn't get to see Tupac's full body. I just saw the movement of his body. And then they laid him on the ground.
1: After going through all of that, when did you finally learn that he had not just been shot, that Tupac died?
2: He died 6 days later.
1: Yeah.
2: And that's when I wind up getting my film back a few days after he died. So the police had confiscated my film cartridge.
1: When you finally developed it and saw that image, he's staring right into your lens. Shug Knight is at the steering wheel, you know, not looking at you, but Tupac Shakur is looking right into your lens. What did you think when you saw that image?
2: I don't know. I just stared at the picture, knowing that he just passed away a few days ago, and I was part of the whole, you know, chase or getaway, or and drug out the vehicle, taking the picture, and just seeing all the whole the chaos behind it. It really, I don't know, it really hit me. I had, you know, it was surreal, it was a surreal moment.
1: You're working on a film called The Shot about that moment that changed your life, changed a lot of people's lives. What do you want people to know about the effect that experience has had on you?
2: Well, I'm collaborating with a filmmaker by the name of Cole Swanson, and I've been approached by, you know, different people that they wanted to, you know, do a maybe make a short film or a movie about the behind the scenes of how I got the picture. So I finally decided to do it. It's the 30th anniversary coming up, and, you know, the momentum's here for it. So we're going to do a short film about how the picture became, the life that it has taken, and, you know, just give you some background of, you know, how the picture came about.
1: With a case like this, there's been so many conspiracy theories. How has that affected you?
2: Oh my gosh. My saying is the internet is the internet. There's so many different things I could tell you. The pictures are fake. There's no key in the ignition. I currently work in the movie industry, so they feel that since I work in the movie industry, it was a movie scene that we set up. Tupac's not dead. And, you know, I know the truth. I know what occurred. But, you know, sometimes, you know, like I talk to you people, I talk to the media explaining what's going on. But then when you start reading the comments from the conspiracy theory people, and, you know, just, I don't get it.
1: Does this guilty verdict that the jury delivered, and once your film is finished, do you hope this offers closure for you? Can it? I mean, do you want to stop having to tell that story and remembering that night?
2: I can't say that it will be any closure, but I'm glad justice has been served, and, you know, we finally have someone being held accountable for, you know, such a great person's death at a young age.
1: Leonard, I'm very glad we could speak. Thank you for this.
2: Thanks for having me.
0: Leonard Jefferson took the final photograph of Tupac Shakur and testified in his murder trial last week. We reached him in Los Angeles.

0: If you give a man a fish, he'll eat for a day. Teach a man to fish, and he might catch a symbol of a diplomatic standoff while fishing. That's a less popular version of that old saying, but it recently happened to 15-year-old Wyatt Espaugh. He was out fishing with his dad in Queens County, Nova Scotia, trying to catch some bass, when instead he accidentally caught a bald eagle. We reached Wyatt and his mother, Anne-Marie Sharon Espaugh, in Shad Bay, Nova Scotia.
1: Well, Wyatt, let me start with you. When did you realize that there was an eagle at the end of your line?
2: So me and my dad went out fishing at around 10:30, and we noticed this eagle following us island to island on our lake.
1: Oh, that's pretty nice just on its own.
2: Yeah. So me and my buddy used to feed it the fish that we would catch in the lake sometimes. Uh-huh. So we'd kind of built a little bit of a relationship with it. That day we weren't doing particularly very well, so I guess it was getting pretty impatient. So it started swooping down at something in the water, and I guess it thought one of our lures was a fish. So I ended up grabbing it and flying back up to a tree where it got stuck from its beak to its foot in the lure.
1: Oh, no. It sounds like it was trying to compete with you. Yeah. For whatever fish was in the water. So
2: exactly.
1: But then, as you said, you built sort of this relationship. You see it there hurting, I would imagine. So what did you do then?
2: So we saw it like fall into the water, and it looked like it was going to drown. So we had to drive over and kind of scoop it out of the water and drive it back to our cottage in my boat. And that was a crazy experience because it was like 25 pounds flopping around everywhere.
1: Oh, no.
2: Then once we got back to the cottage, we got it out on the dock, and it flopped off the dock back into the water.
1: Oh, no.
2: So I had to go out in the boat to get it for the second time.
1: And is it still connected to the line at this point?
2: No.
1: Okay.
2: I think we cut the line at that point. Okay. Yeah.
1: But is it? Yeah. How is its beak and its leg?
2: Still completely stuck. So we had to scoop it up on shore, walk it a little bit through the woods to our garage, where my dad could hold it down with a towel and I could kind of get the hooks out with a pair of pliers.
1: What was that like?
2: It was incredible. Because their grip is so strong, and it was holding right onto the lure. It was like not letting go.
1: And is it crying out? What kind of sounds is it making?
3: It didn't make a single
2: really
3: peep
2: make
3: at all.
2: It didn't make very many sounds. It was just kind of flapping its wings a lot.
1: Yeah. Okay. And Marie, you know, when did you... This is all happening on the water. Are you on the boat with them, or you find out later?
3: No. So I was up in the cottage, and myself and Wyatt's buddy Keith were in the cottage, and Wyatt comes in and he says, there's an eagle. There's a bald eagle. It's in the boat. You got to come help. So obviously it was a no-brainer. The two of us, I just grabbed my phone and we ran down, and sure enough, just like Wyatt said, the bird was in the water. And you know, this lure has two sets of hooks, and the one hook was hooked in its beak and the other hook was hooked on its talon. So its beak was attached to its talon by this lure, and it was just heartbreaking.
1: And so how long did it take to release it?
2: The whole ordeal was probably about 25 minutes.
3: Yeah.
2: Yeah.
1: Did it feel longer?
2: Oh, yeah. felt like we were holding on to it for a while.
3: Yeah.
2: Yeah.
1: And then
2: only about 25 minutes.
1: Yeah. Emery, what did it do once you finally removed the obstructions?
3: Well, I will say that I'm pretty sure it had an understanding that it had no choice but just to kind of go along with what we were doing. Like I said, it didn't squawk. It didn't, it didn't try to fight. It didn't do anything. It just kind of allowed us to do what we needed to do. And yeah, you know, once Wyatt got the hooks out, Brian released it, and I think it just kind of shook its head and said, wow.
1: And just did it fly off? Did it?
2: Just did a little bit.
3: Yeah.
2: Right at the end.
3: Yeah.
1: Brian's your dad, your husband. What are you all doing in that? Are you cheering? Are you cheering it on? You know?
2: Once I saw it started flying away, I was like, wow, that was really something.
3: Yeah.
2: I
3: think we were all starstruck for the rest of the afternoon and into the evening. You know, we got together with our friends, our little community down there, and you know, you get to tell the story around the fire and you're still shaking your head. You know, it's like, did that really just happen? Like,
1: what an incredible summer story with a happy ending. I mean, I was at a cottage once out in BC, and just to have one in a tree nearby, just amazing. You marvel at it, let alone this. I mean, it's a unique experience, full stop, but then it's a unique experience that is happening at this particular moment in the world. Terms of our relationship, your husband Brian has renamed
3: this
1: creature. What is it called?
2: The Canadian white-headed lake raptor.
1: Yes.
2: Yeah, we were joking about that on the boat ride back to the cottage.
3: Yeah.
1: Brilliant. Have you seen it since?
2: No, but we've seen like a lot of hawks and eagles around the lake since then.
3: Yeah.
2: We just haven't really seen the same one.
1: Okay. Well, I hope it's doing okay. I mean, is this why you must have great summer stories? I mean, cottage memories are amazing if you can have them, if you can have those experiences. Summer memories in general can be wonderful wherever you are. How does this one rank? Where does this one rank in terms of other memories out there for you?
2: Pretty high.
3: It
2: was one heck of an experience.
3: Yeah.
2: And I will never forget it.
1: Well, it's been such a pleasure speaking with you both. Emery, Wyatt, thank you for this.
3: Thank you very much for your interest. It was really something.
0: Wyatt Espa is a 15-year-old who got a bald eagle snagged on his hook during a fishing trip. We've reached him and his mother, Anne-Marie Sharon Espa, in Shad Bay, Nova Scotia.

0: She took the worst right out of her mouth. 11 days ago, Dr. Krista Edelman of Richmond, Virginia, woke up to discover that everything was just fine. We don't need to worry about her or bats. Bats stay away from us, and it's great. Okay, here's a song or something. Can we just play some music now? No, I don't want to talk about this story because I don't want to. Well, I don't consider it news you can use. I consider it like news you can not excuse. You know what? Fine, but just don't blame me when people demand we reimburse them for their therapy. Okay, everyone, listen, here's the truth. 11 days ago, Dr. Krista Edelman of Richmond, Virginia, awoke to discover, I'm going to let her tell you. And a quick warning, you will hate this.
1: So this morning, I was asleep, and I had a dream that there was a little mouse trying to get into my mouth. And so I'm half asleep. I reach up to my mouth, again, still thinking this is a dream.
0: And then she realizes it is a dream. Her mouth is fine, and she gets up and has waffles. And they're really good, and that's the end. Please don't play anymore. No, please, don't.
1: I reach up to my mouth, again, still thinking this is a dream, and then I touch something that is kind of slimy and a little hairy and cool, and I immediately somehow knew it was a bat. This bat was legitimately trying to burrow between my lips into my mouth. It's trying to get past my teeth. I have no idea. This is not normal. Never heard of anything like this. Never seen bats in my house. I grabbed this bat and threw it across the room, and I screamed.
0: I'm so sorry. Look, I didn't want you to find out this way, and you didn't want to find out about it in any way. But there it is, I guess. Now we all know. I'll add that Dr. Edelman's husband then trapped the bat under a bucket, and they sent it off to be tested for rabies, and it tested negative. But Dr. Edelman wanted to remind us all that if we have weird encounters with bats, that we should go to the hospital immediately, which she did. And that is important to keep in mind. It's also important, I believe, to get this story out of mind. So let's immediately try to forget it, like right off the bat. Here's Emancipator with Bat Country.

0: Today, Ukrainian students started their school year to some familiar sounds, explosions and air raid sirens. For six straight days, Russia has been pounding Kyiv and its surrounding areas. Dozens have been killed. And as the school year starts, many students are returning to class online or in bomb shelters, and in some cases without a key tool of learning, books. Over a series of recent strikes, Russia has destroyed an estimated 12 million books, including a million textbooks. Ukraine's culture minister says it's part of an effort to, quote, erase us as a nation, unquote. Artem Litvinets is the editor-in-chief of Vivat Publishing House. Russia has attacked Vivat facilities as recently as last Thursday. We reached him today in Kharkiv, Ukraine.
1: Artem, what are you seeing or hearing from family and friends about what today is like, what is supposed to be the first day of school?
2: You know, we have the strikes on a daily basis, especially in Kyiv. And I know that many parents with their kids stays home at the 1st of September.
1: They're staying home rather than risk.
2: Yes. It's very risky, yes. Yeah.
1: The loss of textbooks, a million textbooks, is very much a part of this story. 12 million books overall. How many has your company lost in Russian strikes just this year?
2: Just this year. Look, as of the beginning of September, there were have been about 15 strikes on book warehouses in Ukraine in 2026. Mm-hmm. And together they destroyed close to half of everything Ukraine publishing industry produced in 2025. So on the night of August 28, during a Russian attack, a strike hit a warehouse in Kyiv, and our of Vivat Publishing House, direct losses from the attack are nearly $400,000, and nearly 36,000 of books were destroyed.
1: That was just last Thursday. How did you find out what had happened?
2: I found out from a colleague. He wrote to me. Our warehouse in Kyiv is destroyed, and it was the opening day of our literary event in Kharkiv, a book fair, not so big, but a book fair, and that morning I read that message instead. So I was not surprised, because many warehouses were burning, but it was strange and really heavy feeling to celebrate books in one city while they were burning in another.
1: What kind of books does your publishing company put out?
2: Vivat does not print school textbooks. We publish fiction, non-fiction, children's books, and Ukrainian classics, and it's like nearly 300 new titles each year. So we work with wide range of genres. Mm-hmm. We work with wide range of authors, and one of the main our direction is Ukrainian classics, and those books were in those warehouses and were burned too.
1: Anyone who loves books will be heartbroken to hear what you're describing, on top of the risk to people throughout the country. What is lost when that many books, children's books, textbooks, classics, what is lost when those are destroyed?
2: For us, this is not only about business, it's about culture. And when Russia bombs warehouses full of Ukrainian books, it feels methodical, deliberate, like cultural genocide. It shows truly genocidal intents of Russia. And since our own printing house, Faktorbruk, was struck in 2024, we know this is not accidental. This year alone, there have been about 15 strikes, you know. So books are how a nation remembers itself. And that is exactly what is being targeted.
1: You've lost colleagues in that previous attack.
2: Yes.
1: Is that right?
2: Yes. It's right, yes. Seven colleagues.
1: As you know, the Kremlin continues to deny that its military hits civilian targets. Recently, they told BBC News that Ukraine is using cultural sites to conceal military facilities. Knowing what you know and from what you've seen, how do you respond to what they continue to say?
2: I don't have words to say about this, because this is just printing facilities. This is just libraries. This is just cultural events. So I think that this is hard lie, and every in Ukraine and every abroad must do something to tell the truth to the world.
1: What do these attacks on warehouses like yours, the loss of these books, I mean, in the middle of everything that they've been dealing with, you know, are people still reading? Do they have an appetite? What are your customers and booksellers telling you?
2: Maybe someone thought that in the times of war, people read less. But in Ukraine, we see people who wants to read. Maybe it's about the escapism. Maybe it's about detraction from those hard times. So even in times of war, we had a growing market that shows real growth.
1: So what will you and your colleagues do now? How do you recover from attacks like the one on Thursday?
2: Mm-hmm. Psychologically, it's really hard because about 350 people work at Vivat, and more than 95 of the team is in Ukraine, in Kharkiv, in Kyiv, and in other cities with constant shellings, you know, and books have to be made with love and attention to details. So an editor, a translator, a designer needs an inner resource not to make mistakes. And when a person lives under shelling, does not sleep, and has no feeling of safety, that is much harder. So today we make books more slowly, but we cannot lower the quality. So, and we never know what will still be there tomorrow. The office, the warehouse, the printing house, every day you live knowing you can lose something or even everything.
1: Artem, I thank you for this. Please take care.
2: Thank you very much.
0: Artem Litvinets is the editor-in-chief of Vivat Publishing House. We've reached him in Kharkiv, Ukraine.

0: It was a win-win situation for the Liberal Party, with an additional win thrown in as well. Last night, the three Liberal candidates in ridings in British Columbia, Ontario, and Quebec won their federal by-elections. That further secures the Liberal government's majority in the House of Commons. The party held on to two seats and picked up a riding in Quebec, previously held by the Conservatives. Braden Cayley is the new Member of Parliament for the riding of North Vancouver-Capilano.
1: People, I don't think, were telling us on the doors that, you know, they wanted just any deal or anything that would in any way compromise our sovereignty or our ability to set our own course. This was what we were hearing from the community most often, all the time. You know, we don't even think of ourselves this way in the national narrative as much, but it's one of the most trade-exposed communities anywhere in this continent, right? This is the seat of the biggest port in our country, bigger than the next five Canadian ports combined for its export capacity. And so there's a lot of vulnerability in a certain sense to what goes on in the world, but also a lot of upside from what can take place if we build more of our own big things here. What comes up as, you know, a more local question on that is how we have the infrastructure that keeps pace, right? Now, making sure transportation and housing and health infrastructure keeps pace with that. And that'll be important work for our North Shore team to take up together as the months and years go by.
2: You have a fairly close relationship with the Prime Minister. Tell me about your relationship.
1: I had worked with him at a think tank on how we could build things faster in the country after too many projects had gotten stuck, and things like economic reconciliation, which really matters in BC to get it right in order to get big things built. Then politics went very topsy-turvy at the very end of 2024 and into 2025. I was able to run his campaign and then go into the office and start being in some of these rooms where the country was deciding to build big again, where we were facing things like, you know, visits from the great democracies of the world at the G7 in Kananaskis. So I've had the chance to work with him closely on a lot of those challenges, and they've been big challenges over the past year and a half, but also on the opportunities, things like how one-third of all of the major projects that have been referred to the Major Projects Office are in BC. And it's that opportunity, I think, that our province faces right now that excite me.
2: And part of that is, you know, I mean, wages and growing the economy and keeping people in decent paying jobs.
1: Sure.
2: What is the strategy when it comes to that? I mean, I've got two kids looking at the future saying they have no idea where things are going to be in 5 years.
1: Mm-hmm. It is an incredibly uncertain time in the world. And the plan that the Prime Minister has brought to the table is one that says we've certainly got to be building much more, you know, infrastructure in this country once again that connects more of what we have out to new markets in the world, doubling our non-U.S. exports within the decade. We just have to be able to stand our own 2 feet as a country a little bit more than we have for very many decades. And I think actually Canadians are craving a country and an economy that can do that. They're excited about it. People are keen to have Canadian champions and to build big again, and that's what the Prime Minister's plan sets us up for.
0: Newly elected Liberal MP Braden Cayley speaking to the CBC Stephen Quinn today.

0: When it comes to his scientific endeavors, Moroti Adegbuega is not treading water, but he is spending a lot of time in it. The teenager from St. John's, Newfoundland and Labrador has been awarded the prestigious Stockholm Junior Water Prize. That award honors excellence in water science among projects that have a tangible, real-world impact. Mr. Adegbuega won the prize for his robot, which uses magnetic fluid to remove plastic from water while protecting marine life. He was awarded $15,000 US for the work and has since been rubbing elbows with Swedish royalty. It's all been very exciting, but it wasn't exactly the outcome he was predicting.
1: I was incredibly shocked. I had no idea I was going to win this award. There's so many amazing projects here that it really could have went to like anyone. But when I heard that they were starting to describe my project, I was like, I don't stutter when I speak usually. And like, I stuttered when I was giving a speech up there for a little bit.
2: Now, can you just remind us about why your invention like is unique, you know?
1: My invention is unique because it uses a ferrofluid, which is it's magnetic nanoparticles inside of a carrier fluid. And that was invented by NASA in the 1960s, but they eventually scrapped the project. But I found that the invention of ferrofluid, it can be useful in wastewater, water treatment. And by using robotics and combining it with magnetic fluid, I was able to make a solution that would only pick up plastics and leave animal life intact. I mean, with the money I've won from this award, I will probably be aiming to get some patenting on the technology. For an invention this large, there's multiple different parts of it. Like, it doesn't fall under one patent. It would fall under like multiple different patents, like patenting each part. So I'll probably be working towards doing that. And of course, I will be working of like trying to make in my free time, I'm going to try to make this into a company to start getting my robot a Mark II, getting it deployed into like real places that can help.
2: What is the potential for this invention, you know, around the world?
1: The technology itself has like wide reaching applications. This technology could find itself into oceans one day, like helping ocean plastic cleanup crews and saving animal life along the way, making it so we're no longer limited when we try to clean up plastics. But the closest, like if I build a second version of the robot with this money, the closest possible application is that we start seeing it be implemented in restoration projects where we try to restore the environment without damaging it. That's like the strongest next location. Once it sees success there, then we can start moving towards like ocean deployment in lakes and stuff. I've heard lots of congratulations. People are very happy that I won this award. It's great to see Canada win in all, since this competition has been going since the 1980s, if I'm correct, and Canada's only won four times. This is the fourth time. This is not the first time a Newfoundlander has represented Canada at this competition, but this is the first time a Newfoundlander has won any award here.
0: That's St. John's High School student and Stockholm Water Prize winner Moroti Adegbuega talking to the CBC's Paula Gale.

0: Eric Harshbarger loves games, but to him, games aren't all fun and games. After all, he's a mathematician. So when one of his friends jokingly asked him to figure out how, before starting a game, a group of people could each roll a die only once to figure out who would go first, Mr. Harshbarger took the challenge seriously. When I say he took it seriously, I mean that he spent the next 15 years painstakingly working through equations alongside other experts to ultimately figure out how to make go first dice work in a group of five people. And now he finally has his answer. Five dice, each the same size, 60 sides each, with the numbers 1 through 300 scattered evenly across all five dice. They make it impossible for any two players to roll the same number and are guaranteed to semi-efficiently establish a rolling order. Eric Harshbarger is a senior lecturer at Auburn University, and we reached him in Auburn, Alabama.
1: Eric, all this work, all these years, was it really all just to decide who goes first?
2: Yes, it was. The goal to save everyone a few precious seconds so they can get playing their board game as quickly as possible.
1: You are serious about game night.
2: And I respect that. A little too serious, maybe. Yeah.
1: I respect that. I love a good game night. You described this in the New Scientist as a beautiful problem. Tell me more about that. I mean, is that a statement that only someone who loves math would say?
2: Very likely. You know, mathematically, it seemed very beautiful and very intriguing, even though we knew from day one it was, practically speaking, it was a rather silly question to ask, but it was a question that did not have an obvious answer, and that's something that a mathematician will often jump at and stay with doggedly for years and years. And the fact that we made a little bit of progress incrementally, especially early on, then the interest would wax and wane. And so while it took, I guess, 10 to 15 years to finally find a five-player solution, there was a lot of times when no one was working on this, but I kept a webpage and I kept information about it. And eventually we found some results.
1: And people kept coming and people were excited about it as well. You mentioned the early successes, you know, 2, 3, 4 people, you know, that you got answers on that. But what was so complicated about making this, you know, work for five people, five players?
2: Yes, it's really a matter of each time you step up to add one more player, the mathematics, the spaces, the mathematical spaces you're trying to search and sift through just to find these small answers, these spaces become exponentially larger.
1: And what were some of the theories that were coming to you in that time span?
2: We were learning very interesting things along the way. For example, of course, what's gotten the interest in the past couple weeks here is the solution for five players, each of them a 60-sided die. It actually turns out that the dice don't have to all have the same number of faces on them. So you can have different shaped dice and still achieve this very strong probability solution that we've been looking for. However, we did recognize the aesthetics of if all the dice are the same shape, people gravitate toward them a little bit better. Or they conceptually think, oh yes, these are fair because they're all the same shape. If you have different shapes, it confuses the issue even more.
1: But some of the ideas that were coming in, 180-sided, that was from you, from Australia, 120-sided. I mean, it's hard to wrap your head around.
2: So we were, early on, even within the first year, we learned that it was theoretically possible for five dice to work. The problem was not the theoretical mathematics. The problem was the physical geometry of what type of dice can you actually make that will roll, that will be fair, and things like this. And so while I knew there was a solution with like something crazy like 1,440 sides for each die, that's not makeable. So we were trying to lower these down, and we would develop different theories and see different symmetries and slowly be whittling things down. And then a fellow, an American who had been working down in Australia, he got interested in it, and he emailed me, and he joined our group when he found a set of five 120-sided dice. Mm-hmm. That definitely renewed the interest, and there was some publicity and some videos, math videos out on YouTube that were made about this discovery. And in the process of that, within about 6 months after that, someone else approached us.
1: A Canadian, right? A software engineer?
2: Yes. A fellow named Paul Meyer, who is Canadian, and he emailed me and said, hey, I have a solution for 5 60-sided dice. Huh? So before we even contemplated or before we manufactured any 5 120-sided dice, Paul came in and undercut this and found 5 60-sided dice, which very much now can be made, and these are actually manufactured today, and so listeners could actually go out on the web and buy these things if they really want.
1: Well, I mean, there might be some serious game nighters out there too. When Paul reached out and said, hey, I've got it, we don't need 120, we need 60 sides, what did you think?
2: The very first thing I did was I confirmed his solution. You know, to make I would get emails throughout the years from a lot of people saying, oh, I think I have a solution, or what about this, or what about that?
1: Gotta check the work.
2: It was very refreshing for him to come, and he said, here's a solution that I think works. So when he presented me with this, I immediately checked it. It did work. And wow, you know, it was just amazing. Cause I you know, wrote back and said, do you understand that we've been looking for this for a long time? And so he of course was quickly assimilated into our research group, and we were asking him how he did it, and all, mm-hmm. and it gets very technical, of course, and I don't even fully understand how he did it. He has joined me on a couple interviews here and there because he does a better job of explaining his thought process and things like that.
1: But Canadian and U.S. collaboration happening. Imagine that.
2: Imagine that.
1: I will say, as you've seen probably in the coverage in The New Scientist in particular, there's a professor at the London School of Economics that who says he's not convinced it's going to work. What would you say to them? I mean, have you played games with them?
2: They roll. they don't generally want to stop rolling until they hit the side of a.
1: But there are no ties when you play.
2: Something like that. But they do work. Yeah. Now, you know, in theory, I saw the comment that professor made, and he's correct. You know, manufacturing tolerances and things like this are probably going to whittle away at actually the true fairness, or you know, how sharp are the edges and things like this, and they roll forever. But in my mind, what's important is that mathematically they are truly, purely fair.
1: Eric, it's been a pleasure speaking with you. I've never been great at math, but you're almost making me love it just hearing you talk about this project. So thank you.
2: Thank you very much, Neil.
0: Eric Harshbarger is a mathematician and senior lecturer at Auburn University. He's in Auburn, Alabama. Now here's Joni Mitchell with 60 sides. Both sides now.

0: We're now at the end of As It Happens, the Midnight Edition. Coming up next on CBC Radio 1, the news.
1: As It Happens, the Midnight Edition will be back again for you tomorrow. I'm Neil Kirksall. Thanks for listening.
0: And I'm Chris Howden. 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
4: From CBC News, The World This Hour, I'm Neil Herland. A judge in Utah has ruled the man accused of killing Charlie Kirk can face the death penalty. On Tuesday, Tyler Robinson entered a plea through his lawyers.
5: What pleas does he wish to enter into the record?
6: Enter pleas of not guilty on Mr. Robinson's behalf to all counts.
4: Robinson is accused of murdering the conservative activist last year. Ryan McBride is one of the prosecutors who laid out the evidence.
5: On September 10, 2025, the defendant, Tyler James Robinson, shot and killed Charlie Kirk because he disagreed with him. And he did it by firing a high-powered rifle into a group of thousands.
4: The defense team is trying to paint Charlie Kirk as a controversial political figure.
7: Mr. Kirk spoke hatefully of certain groups of people. He spoke hatefully of people who don't have traditional, norm-conforming gender identities. He spoke hatefully of people who are not strictly heterosexual.
4: The court will reconvene October 23rd to set a trial date. We're following a developing story in Hong Kong. The pro-democracy activist Joshua Wong pleaded today to conspiracy to collude with foreign forces to endanger national security.
8: Stop police brutality and respond to our calls on free election. We shall not surrender.
4: This clip of Wong was recorded at a demonstration against the Chinese government in 2019. The conspiracy case against Wong is based on the strict law that Beijing imposed in 2020 to quell massive anti-government protests in Hong Kong. Wong will be sentenced later. U.S. President Donald Trump calls it the biggest oil deal in world history. 65 billion barrels of Venezuelan oil will now be accessible to the United States, but Alberta isn't worried. Vince McDermott reports from Canada's oil sands.
9: Alberta Premier Daniel Smith says she sees no threat to the oil sands from a deal between the United States and Venezuela. The province produces around 5 million barrels of oil per day, five times Venezuela's output.
10: Most of the analysis suggests that it's quite a expensive and long haul before they even get to 1.5 million barrels.
9: Heather Exner-Perot, the McDonald Laurier Institute, says Venezuela isn't Alberta's biggest competitor for market share and says Canada should pivot towards Asia for future sales.
11: And the West Coast oil pipeline is explicitly intended to do that.
9: Not everyone's convinced. Janetta McKenzie of the Pembina Institute says China's oil sector believes consumption peaked sometime last year.
12: We just should be careful not to put all our eggs

0: Then in like 5 or 10 minutes, it'd be another alarm. So it was like constant alarms.
1: We'll hear more from Jared Goyette in a few minutes. From the beginning of Russia's full-scale invasion, Ukraine has welcomed foreign fighters willing to help in their defense. More and more of these foreign fighters are from South America, mainly from Brazil and Colombia. Men with military experience and willing to serve on the front lines are attracted to Ukraine by the high wages. Many, though, are not coming back home, and their families are desperately seeking answers. Manuel Reda has more from the Colombian capital.
2: At her small home in Bogota, Jennifer Roman flips through an old album with photos of her brother Jonathan, wondering where he might be now. The former police officer enlisted in the Ukrainian army last year, seeking a better income. But the Ukrainian army says he disappeared on February 15th during a mission in the Donbas region. We have tried to grieve, but it's difficult because we don't have proof he's dead. We have cried with joy when we hear rumors that he could be a prisoner of war. Hundreds of Colombians are currently fighting for Ukraine's army, which pays up to $4,000 a month to those who serve on the front lines. These are appealing sums for working-class families like the Romans. They live in a favela on the edge of the city. The usual income here is less than $500 a month. In her kitchen, where she cooks with a countertop portable stove, Maria Roman says that her son was encouraged to enlist in Ukraine's army by former colleagues at Bogota's police force, who said they had survived the war and managed to save thousands of dollars. Jonathan wanted to ensure a better future for his 9-year-old daughter, she says. He wanted her to study in university. Jennifer says that her brother had plans for the whole family. He said that with the money he earned in Ukraine, he would buy a car and take us on vacation. I've never been to the sea, Jennifer says, so he told me he would take me there as well. But now Jonathan is missing, like many other Colombians who have joined the distant conflict in Ukraine. According to Colombian authorities, nearly 450 Colombians have gone missing while fighting for Ukraine's army. And 160 Colombians fighting on the Russian side are also missing. The families of the disappeared have been staging protests in Bogota to get more support in the search of their relatives. Recently, Jennifer and some of the other families tried to block a highway that leads into Bogota to get the government's attention. Sonia Sousa says her son has been missing for 12 months. After she stopped hearing from him, she reported him as missing to Colombian authorities, which then had to send a letter to their embassy in Poland to ask Ukraine's government to open a file. Her relatives have been listed as missing by many government agencies, she says, but we want more information on what happened to them. Finding a missing soldier can be complicated, especially if they've been killed in the front lines. Carlos Ramirez, a human rights lawyer, has been trying to help families with their searches. Many bodies cannot be retrieved immediately because they're in combat zones or in areas now controlled by enemy forces, he says. Ramirez points out that some bodies are difficult to identify because they've been incinerated. In Colombia, the relatives of missing soldiers are now providing DNA samples to authorities to help identify bodies that are in bad shape. Initially, families were doing these DNA tests on their own at a high cost, Ramirez says. But now we have convinced Colombia's government to gather these samples for free and send them to police in Russia and Ukraine. Jennifer Roman says she's frustrated with the long wait. She's raising funds to travel to Ukraine, where she'd like to search for her brother in hospitals and morgues. If he's dead, we'll have to accept that, she says. He deserves a dignified burial. His mother and his daughter deserve closure. For The World, I'm Manuel Rueda, in Bogota.
1: It's not only Colombian families searching for missing loved ones in Ukraine. The same is true of Brazilians, many of whom reach out to Jared Goyet for help. He's a Portuguese-speaking reporter who's been in Kyiv for 3 years. He came to the attention of Brazilian families after writing a story earlier this year about the death of a recruit in a Brazilian-led fighting force deployed to Ukraine. Jared joined me earlier today from Kyiv and explained why people are

0: are reaching out to him?
1: They're looking for someone in Ukraine that will respond to them, that will hear them. Because of the bureaucracy, because of the language barrier, it's hard. And then they see me and they realize I speak Portuguese. And so they reach out. They're hoping that I can give them answers about what happened, and sometimes hope, but that's usually not the case.
0: Well, I gather you got a call earlier today, someone looking for their husband. Let's listen to her.
2: Entendi. Aí, se caso algum militar for recuperar o corpo, ele acaba sendo uma outra vítima, né? Acaba sendo um outro corpo lá também.
0: Jared, can you tell us what she was saying?
1: You know, there's two layers to what you're saying. At that point, you know, we're exchanging audios, and I was trying to explain to her that the difficulty in retrieving bodies isn't unique to Latin Americans or Brazilians. It's actually a feature of the war as it's currently happening, where because of the way the drones will target anything moving, they will monitor bodies and or injured people and target anything that approaches them. But beyond that, like, as you know, what she's saying is that she is left with nothing. You know, she tries to live with the consolation of the memories, but she it feels robbed of her grieving process, right? Because there was never a body, so there was never the funeral in the way that she wanted.
0: Yeah, so what can you tell people like that woman when they call asking for help finding their husband, brother, or son?
1: I can explain the part about missing persons, about how that's increasingly common. There are, like, other specific questions where lawyers come into play, which is like, you know, the money that families are often owed because of logistics, because of lack of proper infrastructure, is more often than not, that money's not sent. And, you know, that's an issue where I try to refer them to lawyers, and where, frankly, like, I'm trying to understand myself what the answers are, because the rate at which I'm getting questions and requests is more than I can respond to. And there's not a lot of support infrastructure. Like, there are some volunteers, like a small network of us that speak Portuguese in Ukraine that are trying to help. But the degree to which Ukraine is relying on Spanish-speaking and Portuguese-speaking soldiers with Portuguese and Spanish-speaking families is not met by any kind of infrastructure to help these families. And that's a serious gap right now. And that's why people are reaching out to me so much, because they just don't have anyone else to reach out to who can help them.
0: Yeah, I mean, bottom line, you've dug into this as a journalist. But at the end of the day, it sounds like you as one person can't really connect these families with people missing on the front lines.
1: No, I mean, the truth is that more often than not, they're dead, right? Like, unless they've been taken prisoner, and there's a small chance of that, you know, it's more often the case that they were killed by a drone and they could not retrieve the body. That is overwhelmingly the case. And I do have to explain that to people. And I think maybe they've heard it before, but it helps. It's somehow helpful for them to hear it from someone in Ukraine. And if explaining that to them helps them find some kind of closure, if talking about it helps them find some kind of closure, then I'm glad to do that. But obviously there's a deeper systematic issue here, in terms of communication with these families that's not being met.
0: Are things at all different for Western soldiers who go missing? We know about mercenaries from the US and from other parts of Europe.
1: You know, what I will say for certain is it's not different for Ukrainians. These issues in terms of retrieving the body is an epidemic problem. It's affected people in my life who've lost people and just never gotten the body back. It's very common among losses in Ukrainian soldiers, and increasingly so.
0: Does the Ukrainian government help? Do they want to help? I mean, because what we learned from the Columbia story is that there's a real feeling of helplessness among family members.
1: You know, I'm trying to understand that better myself. I've had commanders reach out to me personally, frustrated with the government, being like, hey, can you help us send money to the family of this person who died? Which is not a role that I want to particularly play, but it's what that tells me is that if Ukrainian commanders are asking me to help them send money, it's because they're also frustrated with the bureaucracy. You know, it's, I think part of the problem is that Ukrainian, the Ukrainian army in this regard has a lot on its hands. The amount of missing Ukrainian soldiers is increasing dramatically, and they have more cases than they can handle for Ukrainians. The Latin Americans are kind of, to some degree, getting lost in the mix.
0: Well, I'm wondering, is this news about missing Latin American soldiers getting back to places like Brazil, and has it been deterring potential recruits who might be in it for the money?
1: You know, it's kind of one of those things where, like, no matter how much you report on how bad the conditions are, people still keep coming. So I'm not sure, you know, if it, because I've also spoken to commanders to say that their numbers, the recruitment numbers are increasing. And to be clear, like, there are some units function in Ukraine and Latin America are treated well, others not so much. It's a mixed bag. But I don't see a decrease in numbers happening now. If anything, the opposite.
0: Reporter Jared Goyette speaking with me from the Ukrainian capital, Kyiv.

0: Deep in the Australian outback lies the town of Ilfracombe, population 300. For years, it was just a dot on the highway map, the kind of place you pass through or, at best, a stop to fill up the tank. But things are looking up for Ilfracombe, helped in part by what they call the Great Machinery Mile. A few years ago, they started displaying old tractors, trucks, and other equipment along the town's main road. The collection has now grown to almost 200 pieces of vintage machinery stretching through most of the town. Mick Storch is with the Ilfracombe Historical Society, which oversees the Machinery Mile. He says it's not just a roadside attraction, but an open-air museum dedicated to farming and the local way of life.
1: We're kind of doing the deeds of our forefathers, you know, in preserving this history.
0: Machinery Mile has given reason for people to stop a little longer in Ilfracombe. It's even become a destination for visitors like Maxwell Burrells, who's been coming for years.
2: I'm an old truck driver, and I just come here to relax, and I walk my dog up and down this mile every day.
0: Other museums around Australia have taken notice and started donating to the collection. That includes a recent addition of four 1930s-era tractors. So from a dot to a destination, Machinery Mile seems to have landed Ilfracombe on the tourist map. But locals say one thing won't change. They proudly remain a classic one-pub town in the outback.

0: This is The World. I'm Marco Werman. It is official. Soccer legend Lionel Messi is hanging up his cleats, at least when it comes to representing Argentina internationally. Argentines shared a mix of reactions with the Associated Press, both mourning and celebrating the 39-year-old icon.
1: Se fue el más grande de todos los tiempos y nadie lo va a reemplazar. Como nadie reemplazó a Cassius Clay, a Muhammad Ali.
0: Fan Oscar Doyle there saying, quote, the greatest of all time is left and nobody is going to replace him. A genius just walked away at 39. Messi is not the only superstar confronting the realities of age. Another 39-year-old sports great, Novak Djokovic, had a tearful goodbye after his earliest Grand Slam exit in two decades at the U.S. Open. Advances in training, recovery, and sports science are allowing elite athletes to compete longer than ever, but the psychology of when to hang up the towel also plays an important role. That's a key factor that our next guest considers. Helena Hlasova is a researcher at the Institute of Sports Science at the University of Bern in Switzerland. She says work and life are not so much a balancing act for elite athletes. It's more like sports is your life.
2: Well, sport in particular is a career that really bleeds into all of the facets of an athlete's life. So it's not just the 9 to 5, you clock in, you clock out. It's really something that athletes take home with them, and it is following them even beyond their athletic career when that chapter closes.
0: So looking at Messi and Djokovic, they've lasted far beyond the age at which previous generations often declined to continue. Yeah. What do you think has changed overall? Is it sports science? Is it the recovery time, tactics, or the athletes themselves?
2: Yeah, all above. The influx of resources, so that includes the sort of quality of training, the quality of recovery, and also the attractiveness of the career where it makes it more financially sustainable, and also dealing with sponsorships. A lot of those things can disappear for an athlete when they retire, all their contracts and all their engagements. So the longer you stay into it, not just because of passion or your personal goals and wanting to achieve things in sport, but the more financially stable you are.
0: Yeah, financial stability. I mean, that seems to be a big factor. How much anxiety is there around earning enough money before retirement?
2: Yeah, this is huge. So a lot of the athletes in my research study here in Switzerland had a lot of anxiety around not having a retirement fund. So they receive funding that's kind of enough to get them by, but they're also comparing themselves to a lot of their friends who are, you know, settled down, maybe buying their first property, and they don't have much more than what they need to survive on a day-to-day basis. So little things like this that we might not consider when we're watching athletes on TV can have a really big impact on the psychological distress during retirement or decisions around their career. Also injury.
0: Yeah, and Helena, I mean, psychology is kind of your focus. I was curious about the Bannister effect, the concept established by English runner Roger Bannister when he broke the 4-minute mile, kind of giving this psychological boost to many others who can now believe that topping those bars is possible. So what are the limits? Are athletes taking the Bannister effect on board, consciously or subconsciously, and saying to themselves, well, I see successful athletes pushing 50, why can't I keep playing?
2: Yeah, I think this is quite a phenomenon that's really interesting now, especially for women in sport, where we're seeing more role models of women who are starting families and managing careers. I think this is really important in terms of setting anchors of what is possible. Funny enough, when it comes to setting records, there's actually almost a negative effect that it can have. Sigmund Lowland, who is a sport philosopher, talks about how record-breaking sports are not sustainable because you're trying to win at a finite game. So when we're dealing with numbers and metrics like you would in the 100-meter sprint, you're actually taking away pieces of the pie for other athletes. So you asked me if records can be inspiring, or seeing other people push the age limits can be inspiring. It can also be stress-inducing. So there's, like with everything, you can argue either way, but there's definitely a balance that needs to be found.
0: Well, Novak Djokovic has spoken about younger opponents being fit, young, and sharp, and feeling as though his own tank isn't quite full. Can experience and competitive intelligence kind of compensate for physical decline? And when does that stop working?
2: I mean, this is very sport specific. So a sport like tennis, where we have really young ages of skill acquisition, of course, that has a much bigger role than a more strictly physiological sport. But at certain points, I mean, you're talking about Djokovic. You can also look at Rafa, who had all these knee problems going on. So again, it's never one answer. And this is something we see in research and why researchers are now trying to take a more holistic view of athletes' lives, not just looking at one factor, if it's identity or physical health. And I think that's going to be the future of how we work with athletes also in an applied context.
0: I also think about Serena Williams, who came out of retirement, but faced upset in an early round at the U.S. Open, a match that went into the early hours of Monday morning. So for someone who has been a Serena or a Messi or Djokovic for virtually their entire adult lives, is retirement ultimately kind of an identity crisis as much as a sporting decision?
2: I don't want to speak for anyone. I think that's also one central challenge athletes face when they make big decisions, is these external sources coming at them, trying to understand obviously what they're doing, but also imposing meaning on their decisions. Similar, you know, with Lindsey Vonn.
0: Skier, yeah.
2: People are making judgments about her return to race at the Olympics after her major injury. So we want to understand why these idols, why these people we look up to make decisions.
0: Helena, are you saying that spectators are also kind of at fault here, demanding more from our idols? And does that turn into a kind of feedback loop?
2: It certainly is a feedback loop. I don't want to put anyone at fault. But cultural discourse in everything, in all of the careers that each of us have, I'm sure it also has an impact on your life and your job, getting feedback from individuals and being in the public eye. It really shapes our experiences. The way we construct our identity, our sense of selves, is informed through cultural resources and the way we talk about things. So for a long time, the performance narrative has really dominated sport, where we think it's all or nothing, or, you know, kind of just do it. It doesn't matter if it hurts, keep pushing through. And now we're seeing more of a shift towards these longevity narratives, towards well-being and sustainable, healthy careers.
0: So finally, just set the table for athletes and for spectators. What makes for kind of like a psychologically healthy retirement landscape from elite sports?
2: The first thing, and I think a lot of people don't want to hear this, it's forward planning. It's a little bit counterintuitive talking about, again, about cultural narratives, to plan for your retirement even from a young age. So if you're already 16, 17, you want to start thinking and diversifying your identity, thinking of what will happen, because retirement is inevitable. But so much of the dialogue around it is so focused, and you have to be all in as an athlete. And if you're not focused, you're distracted and you don't want it bad enough. And shifting this narrative to something, no, it is healthy. It is actually going to help me be a better athlete if I can diversify my interests and prepare for a career beyond sport.
0: Helena Lasova is a researcher at the Institute of Sports Science at the University of Bern in Switzerland. Coming up, Sudan's bloody civil war has been called the world's worst humanitarian crisis. So why isn't more being done to stop it? More ahead. 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

0: This is The World. I'm Marco Werman. Sudan's civil war has not made headlines lately, but the fighting between the army and the paramilitary rapid support forces continues to fuel what the United Nations calls the world's worst humanitarian crisis. Foreign powers are deeply involved in the conflict. Egypt, Iran, and Turkey support the Sudanese armed forces. The United Arab Emirates is a primary backer of the RSF. But the paramilitary group is increasingly cultivating relationships with other foreign powers. This week, new reports suggest several senior RSF figures have traveled to Israel twice for meetings with Israeli officials. To help us understand how Sudan's war is evolving, we reached out to Holud Hayer in London. She's a Sudanese political analyst and the founding director of Confluence Advisory. I started by asking her what was happening on the battlefield.
1: Well, the longer this war continues, the more we're seeing this entrenching of the fragmentation that we saw very early in the war. So you have, you know, the army controlling large parts of the north and east, and since last year, the center, including the capital, and then the paramilitary RSF controlling large parts of the west and southwest. But then there are two other rebel groups who also control their own territories. And actually what we're seeing now is within particularly the army-controlled areas, some of their allied militias are also starting to create these little fiefdoms. So actually, rather than, say, a Libya-style clean split, effectively leading to two parts of the country, we're actually seeing this balkanization of the country that is becoming far more entrenched. The longer the war continues, the more the arms are flooding into the country, and the more the different militias recognize that they're actually able to exert a lot of their own power. And you have to remember, Sudan is extremely large, which was once Africa's largest country. So we're talking about a huge landmass here with 150 at least armed groups controlling different territories.
0: 100 to 150 armed groups.
1: 150 armed groups, according to the Africa Center. That's a DC-based research center.
0: So you talked about the war moving toward the east. We're talking the Ethiopian border. So what does yet another front in the conflict mean for the humanitarian situation on the ground?
1: Well, the increase in the different varieties and numbers and directions of the battlefront is actually a very specific strategy employed by the paramilitary RSF to spread thin the Sudanese armed forces' capacity and capability, knowing that it was losing territory to the Sudanese armed forces pretty much from last year in the center of the country, including the loss of the capital by the paramilitary in March of 2025, and then losing territory very, very recently in July and August of this year, again to the Sudanese armed forces. The paramilitaries recognized that they had to effectively split the battlefront, both in the east on the border with Ethiopia and also in the west on the border with Chad, as well as in the center in a town called Al-Ubayyid, in order to be able to maximize their engagement and leverage with neighboring countries against the central army. And the central army, despite having sort of a lot of firepower and a lot of technical advantage given to it by its relationship with Turkey, has not been able to fight on multiple battlefronts at the same time. But what we're seeing with this sort of expansion horizontally across the east-west axis is that far more countries are becoming actively involved in this war. So whereas in the beginning of the war in 2023 and 2024, we saw sort of weapons being sent in or some level of cover being given by countries in the region and then further afield, what we're seeing now is direct military action by countries such as Egypt, Saudi Arabia, Qatar, Iran, Turkey, supporting the Sudanese armed forces. And then countries like the United Arab Emirates, Chad, Ethiopia, South Sudan, Uganda, and Kenya, to a lesser degree, supporting the RSF.
0: You mentioned Kenya. I hadn't heard about Libya. How hard is the evidence?
1: So, you know, Kenyan civil society, these are lawyers and activists and journalists, have been very diligent in investigating Kenya's role in Sudan's war. And here, Kenya plays a role mostly as a facilitator of particularly gold that comes out of Sudan and smuggled through Kenya to go to the UAE, but also weapons that are coming in. And so if you look at Kenyan newspapers, particularly The Standard and others, there's very good reporting on that, as well as on Kenyan television. Now, a large part of that is driven by, according to these reports, the relationship between President Ruto with General Hemeti of the RSF. And there have been very public meetings between the two of them. And so I think there is sort of a growing picture of how the RSF has managed to have this sort of influence operation over Sudan's neighbors. So Sudan has seven neighboring countries. Five of them largely support the RSF, and the other two, Egypt and Eritrea, support the Sudanese armed forces. And the RSF has control over at least those five borders with those five countries that support it. But there is here a sort of a historical reason for this as well. You know, Sudan as a country ruled by the Sudanese armed forces for more often than not, for 90% of its time since independence, has been a very meddlesome country in terms of its neighbors. The Sudanese armed forces, as the rulers of Sudan, have helped foment coups in Chad, have supported rebel movements in Uganda, in Ethiopia, etc., in South Sudan. And so Sudan has been a bad neighbor under the Sudanese armed forces. So it's no surprise that we see some African neighboring countries support the RSF, not necessarily to destroy the Sudanese armed forces, but to weaken its ability to engage in and meddle in their own political issues.
0: I'm speaking with Sudan political analyst Holud Khayr. Yeah, so given the East-West split you just described and that direct military involvement from other countries, do you think Sudan can remain as one country?
1: History tells us no. The previous conflict of this type, the Second Sudanese Civil War, which went from 1983 to 2005, 22 years, Africa's longest civil war at the time, that ended up with a split in the country. The problem today is that both the Sudanese armed forces and the Rapid Support Forces still believe they can win this war militarily. And even if they can't win it militarily, they can at least deny the other party a full victory. And so even though their ambitions may be shrinking in terms of what they're able to achieve, their reliance on external actors gives them sort of an inflated sense of their abilities to be able to take over the country. And on balance, what we have is that civilians are paying the price, not just as collateral, but actually as targets of this war. And this war of civilians is continuing such that we're seeing famine really rear its ugly head again in newer places, not just the places where famine has already been declared, precisely because of the El Nino effect that we're seeing causing massive droughts during the harvest season. And because of that, what we have is a deepening of the war, a greater level of engagement of external actors, and actually more of a humanitarian impact on Sudan civilians.
0: So the apparent deadlock stalemate isn't really telling the two parties to stop fighting. They're just reaching out to foreign allies to keep them going?
1: Precisely. Nothing in terms of real leverage has been put on the table to get them to sort of commit to some kind of humanitarian truce. And neither party is moved by the deepening humanitarian crisis that the people of Sudan are experiencing. And so what you have is currently throughout this summer, an arms race with Turkish military equipment coming in hot and heavy into the army's hands, as well as Emirati facilitated weapons coming into the paramilitary's hands through South Sudan, through Ethiopia, and through Libya to the north as well. So actually what we're expecting is not just an escalation within the country, but also a regional conflagration that's going to suck in other countries like Ethiopia, like Chad, like South Sudan.
0: So we should mention that the RSF is also conducting its own diplomacy, acting increasingly like a government. There are reports this week that several senior RSF officials had traveled to Israel twice during the war to meet with Israeli officials. Do you understand what they were actually discussing?
1: So Sudan signed the Abraham Accords in 2020 nominally. It hadn't really ratified it because there was no parliament to speak of at the time. This happened during the transitional period. So both as head of the Sudanese Armed Forces and the head of the Rapid Support Forces have direct relationship with the Israelis. But the Israelis have been hedging between the two even before the war started.
0: I mean, the situation in Sudan is very messy. Israel already has a lot going on there with its own wars against Hamas and Hezbollah and Iran. Why would they even want to get involved in Sudan?
1: Well, Israel's hedging. And so it maintains a relationship with the RSF because the RSF continues to be quite a major player in Sudan. And it also maintains a relationship, of course, with the Sudanese Armed Forces, because the Sudanese Armed Forces controls the part of Sudan which is on the Red Sea. And so if you are a country like Israel and you want to create alliances, you want to create pathways, particularly into Africa, to help shore up your sort of regional dominance, which Israel has been doing with some success since at least 2023, then, you know, Sudan becomes an important part of the puzzle.
0: As you know, the UN has pointed to mass atrocities and possible genocide taking place in Sudan. Why has this conflict not garnered more international attention?
1: I mean, I think that's a question to media houses and publications, especially given that Sudan is currently the world's largest humanitarian crisis, the world's largest hunger crisis by scale, the world's largest displacement crisis, and the world's largest sexual violence crisis. It definitely merits far more attention and media engagement than it currently does. And one of the reasons is that the victims in Sudan, the people undergoing this war, they're Africans, they're Black people. And in the current, you know, sort of racialized system of media engagement, they rank far below, for example, Ukraine and far below places like Gaza. And, you know, to sort of really drive home the point, you know, how often do we hear about what's going on in the Congo? And so you can really see this taxonomy of suffering that is unfortunately very much in correlation with where people are from, the geographies, ethnicities of the victims, etc. So that's certainly one reason. Another reason is that sometimes it's difficult for people to really grasp what is at stake in Sudan. They see it as an internal conflict, one that is not really concerned outside audiences. But as we've said, you know, almost every country in the region is a part of this war. Almost every large international actor is somehow engaged in this war, whether it's through selling weapons or making use of Sudan's resources, such as gold or gum arabic, including countries like the United States, which has so many of its allies, particularly the Middle Eastern allies, actively involved in keeping this war going. And so I think the story needs to be told differently. This is not just a civil war in Sudan. It is a war on civilians. And that is something that should interest everyone. It is ordinary people who have effectively had their lives paralyzed by this conflict, where no part of this very, very large country is really safe because of the effects of drones. And I think told that way, there is actually, we have seen, particularly in places like Gaza, a lot of international compassion that can come for, you know, and be sort of given to communities and populations that are facing this level of danger, this level of violence. Unfortunately, there hasn't been the requisite media attention to tell that story effectively.
0: Khaled Khayr is a Sudanese political analyst and the founding director of Confluence Advisory. She joined us from London.

0: finance ministers from the world's largest economies, the G20, are meeting this week in Asheville, North Carolina. Treasury Secretary Scott Bessent is hoping to rally their support to expand sanctions against Iran. This could prove to be an uphill battle at a time that the U.S. has aggressively slapped tariffs on major allies, in particular that 50% tax on Canadian imports. Add to that President Trump's renaming Lake Ontario to Lake America. Go on Google Maps in the United States and you'll see that Lake Ontario isn't there anymore. Canada has fired back with economic weapons of its own. All but two Canadian provinces have banned U.S. alcohol. As the world's Joshua Coe discovered, that's been an unexpected boost for one product made in Canada, and it's not maple syrup.
1: Cabernet Merlot is very good.
2: Wow.
3: Back in June, I went for a wine tasting at a vineyard in Ontario. The tasting room sits atop a hill overlooking rows and rows of grapevines and boasts a commanding view of that great lake with a now contested name.
4: I would definitely give you the Anouk Chardonnay. I would do the rosé. It's a Cabernet rosé, and I am a sucker for a good Cab Sauv, Cab Franc.
3: Catherine Hunt is walking me through the offering at Peninsula Ridge Winery. 30 minutes drive from Niagara Falls and the U.S. border, this southernmost region of the Great White North is known locally for its vino.
4: And then, truthfully, the 2024 Cabernet is actually fantastic. Yeah, it just came out. It's great. Our 2024 Shiraz just came out. It's also fantastic.
1: Let's do it. That sounds great. Thank you.
3: The trade war is hitting the province of Ontario hard. U.S. tariffs on local goods like cars, copper, and steel have contributed to an economic slump here. But there is a silver lining for Ontario's wine industry.
5: I mean, our sales are up dramatically, and that's not just true of me, that's true of pretty much all the wineries in Niagara.
3: That's Norm Beale. He's the owner of the winery and the head of the Ontario Craft Wineries Association. Sales of wine made entirely from Ontario grapes increased nearly 70% last year, according to the Liquor Control Board of Ontario, and sales have only continued to increase this year.
5: With the U.S. products off the shelf right now, we've managed to get a bottle of Niagara wine in the hands of an Ontario consumer that probably wouldn't have otherwise tried it, and they said, wow, we really like these, and I think they'll stick to it.
3: Province-owned liquor stores have a near monopoly on the sale of alcohol, and in the spirit of the country's Buy Canadian movement, those local liquor stores now stock the shelves with more non-U.S. imports and an even more robust Canadian wine selection. Outside one of those liquor stores in a Toronto suburb, I asked customers how they feel about the boycott.
6: I don't have a problem with the U.S. boycott because they seem to be kind of being jerks to us, right?
3: Jan Johansson waits tables at a nearby restaurant.
6: We still do have a little bit of a stockpile of some American wines that we bought in the past that have been sitting in the cellar.
3: Before the trade war, Canada was the top destination for U.S. wines, making up a third of all U.S. exports. But total export sales fell by more than 30% last year, according to the Wine Institute, the California Winemakers Association. Most Canadians I spoke with say they support the boycott of U.S. alcohol and claim they don't really miss it anyway.
1: It's very good. Cheers.
4: Yeah, cheers.
3: Back at Peninsula Ridge Winery, I meet Toronto resident Raya Safarini. She's also visiting for a wine tasting with her husband Hassan. They say they've given up buying U.S. wines.
7: We always used to buy Canadian wines and American wines, but we have our own wines that are good, so why buy something else?
3: The trade war, she says, has left a bad taste in people's mouths.
7: It's like you've been betrayed by a friend of yours. So it was very hard on so many people.
3: Canada and the U.S. have had their differences in the past, and it's not just in the hockey rink. During the War of 1812, some major battles were fought here in southern Ontario. And before that, the area was heavily settled by American loyalists, who fled the 13 colonies after the American Revolution. And that includes the land on which the Peninsula Ridge Winery now sits. Ties between the two countries continue to run deep here, says the winery owner, Norm Beale.
5: I lived in the U.S. for 15 years of my life, both as a kid and as an adult. My son's an American citizen. We have lots of family down there. I have lots of friends. And the same is also true for Americans.
3: I caught up with Beale last week over the phone after renewed talks between the two countries fell apart.
5: And of course, we all hoped dearly that we wouldn't be where we are today, you know, to get to the point where we're renaming Great Lakes. Silly season, I would call it. nobody's going to benefit by this totally unnecessary trade war. There's too much at stake here to let this happen the way it's currently happening.
3: Beal hopes that this current dispute will also soon be a thing of the past. But until then, he's confident Canadians will keep their elbows up and tipping back glasses of Ontario wine. For The World, I'm Joshua Coe.

My colleague Carolyn Beeler is on assignment in flood-ravaged Nepal. We'll have her first report from the ground on the desperate situation there tomorrow. Coming up on the show, Food for the Soul, that's spelled S-E-O-U-L. 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

0: This is The World. I'm Marco Werman. Food nourishes a soul, don't you know? It can bring back memories of our childhood and convene friends and family. Recipes get passed on from generation to generation. Sarah Hood was adopted from South Korea and came to this country with only two recipes in hand. That set her off on a journey to build a legacy of love across generations and cultures in her family. Hood shared her experience on GBH's Stories from the Stage.
1: Food is the greatest sign of love, family, and friendship in my life. I was found on a train in Seoul, Korea when I was 18 months old. I was brought to an orphanage, and when I was almost four, I was adopted. I arrived to America with the clothes that I was wearing and an envelope given to me by the adoption agency with two Korean recipes, bulgogi and kimchi. I flew to New York City by myself to meet my adoptive parents, Edward Lev, who is Russian Jewish, and Marianne Glendon, who is Irish Catholic. My parents had, at this point in their lives, been very successful as lawyers, and they wanted to give back. And my father had fought in the Korean War, and they were inspired to adopt a child from Korea. My parents had two biological children already, my older sister Liz and my younger sister Katie. They were 5 years apart, so my parents thought it would be great to have someone in between them. And just like that, I grew up a middle child in Newton, Massachusetts. I was malnourished when I was in Korea, and my parents had been told not to feed me much food because I might get sick. On the plane ride over, I gobbled down a bag of Fritos, and I promptly threw up on my neighbor. I've never had a Frito since, but I hear they're delicious. When I arrived to my new home in Newton, Massachusetts, my mom had made a bowl or a pot of chicken noodle soup. It was so yummy, and I had been so hungry. I kept pushing that bowl to her for another and another, and my stomach physically distended like a basketball. Thank goodness I was okay. When I think of myself as that little girl, fulfilled for the first time in my life and having had been so hungry, I am so grateful to my parents. When I arrived to America, I did not speak English. My parents brought me to Korean restaurants around Boston. This served two purposes. One was that the wait staff could navigate conversations with me. And the second was that my parents wanted to provide comfort food, food that I knew. And to me, that was the first great sign of love. My mother learned how to cook those two recipes that I came with, bulgogi and kimchi, and they forever became staples in our home, and my food love journey began. Both my parents grew up very poor, so food had a different meaning for them. For my mother, it was about survival. Food was scarce. When they came upon a can of Chef Boyardee, they would spread it over Wonder Bread to have it stretch as far as possible to feed three children. My father's parents immigrated from Russia, and his mother cooked what she called Russian peasant food. My father was one of five boys, and when they would talk about their mother, they would say, what an amazing chef she was, because she was to them. It was reported by all five wives later that Ma was actually the worst cook ever. But for her five boys, when they would gather around the table and reminisce about Ma and her childhood recipes, it could only elicit for them how delicious her food was. When my mother became an adult, she taught herself how to cook amazing French cuisine. She would make decadent foods like salmon with beurre blanc sauce, and I loved sitting in the kitchen with her, watching her as she made it seem so easy. And she would talk about different ingredients that would go together, and it all made sense, and it would result in the most delicious meals. My father continued his mother's recipes, and I loved to sit at the stove with him as we fried chicken skin in butter and onions. That was called gribbiness. It was so yummy, and I can still smell the aroma. So my mom was a fancy cook, and my father was a simple cook, but they both created the same outcome. That feeling of love that happens when you are bonding in the kitchen with your parents. My husband, Darren, the love of my life, is Irish-Italian, and his mother, Elaine, or Nana, was Sicilian. Elaine had many family recipes, and it was really important to her that I learn those recipes and pass them down to the next generation. Elaine and I created the most beautiful relationship as she patiently taught me how to cook every one of those. One of the favorites being eggplant parmesan. And for hours, we would stand side by side as we thinly sliced eggplant. We egged it, breaded it, fried it, while she would tell me stories about her life and stories about Darren when he was a child. Elaine and I shared the love of food, her son, and family. When Elaine and my father died, I made sure to carry on their legacy. And all these collective foods, the French, the Italian, the Korean, the Russian, are forever constant in our home. And they bind us and me and my children to our loved ones forever. My own family, my husband and my three children, have become integral in my food love journey. The kids growing up loved having family dinners, having robust, amazing conversations. Each one of them has their favorite dish, and they're learning to cook alongside me, as I did with my parents, carrying generations forward. I think all these years later about that little girl who was discovered on a train in Seoul, Korea, coming to America with two precious recipes. I marvel at how those recipes have become a rich family cookbook with so much tradition. Every dish, every memory, every shared moment nourishes me and feeds my soul. Thank you.
0: 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More of our reporting is there at The World News GBH. I'm Marco Werman. Thank you for listening. We'll see you right back here tomorrow.

0: That was The World from PRX. 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
1: This is Asian View from NHK World Japan. I'm Mariko Kojima. The death toll from catastrophic flash floods along the Nepal-China border has risen to over 1,000. Rescuers are racing to search for more than 4,400 missing people, but their efforts are hampered by a lack of heavy machinery. Nepalese authorities say the death toll from Wednesday's flooding and landslides rose to 987 across the country. More than 3,900 people remain unaccounted for. Roughly 10,000 military and police personnel have been deployed in the affected areas of Nepal. The presidents of China and Russia have reconfirmed the close relationship between their countries. Xi Jinping and Vladimir Putin held talks on the sidelines of a summit of the Shanghai Cooperation Organization in Kyrgyzstan's capital, Bishkek, on Monday. The SCO is an international framework led by China and Russia. China's foreign ministry says Xi told Putin he believes joint efforts by Beijing and Moscow will place bilateral relations on a firmer footing with brighter prospects. Russia's presidential office quoted Putin as saying that Russia and China are promoting a comprehensive partnership and strategic cooperation. Major Japanese electronics manufacturers are acquiring overseas firms with the aim of expanding their data center businesses as global demand grows with the rise of artificial intelligence. Mitsubishi Electric plans to pay roughly about $1.4 billion for a U.S.-based energy-related firm. This comes as engineers strive to curb the amount of power consumed by data centers. Mitsubishi says the U.S. firm's software is designed to increase power consumption efficiency. This is NHK World Japan.
2: Something is happening in Dawson Creek. A wave of violence has swept over this community of just 13,000 people. 15 murders in the last 5 years.
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4: 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Leave me alone.
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8: From CBC News, The World This Hour, I'm Neil Herland. The Bank of Canada will announce its latest interest rate decision this morning. The central bank is not expected to change the rate as trade tensions escalate between Canada and the U.S. Nisha Patel has a preview.
9: There's little doubt among economists that the Bank of Canada will hold steady, keeping its key interest rate at 2.25%. Still, the central bank's decision-making has become more complicated. Fresh tariffs could hit exports and put a chill on growth, just as the economy was showing signs of bouncing back. Meanwhile, Canada's counter-tariffs, set to take effect next week, will increase costs for businesses importing American goods like makeup and appliances. And steep gas prices from the war in Iran are lingering. If higher prices become widespread, that could spark higher inflation. So policymakers will have to weigh these threats, and market watchers are betting for now the Bank of Canada will watch and wait. Though these days the only certainty seems to be uncertainty. Nisha Patel, CBC News, Toronto.
8: The head of Canada's military is reacting to an X post by the American Secretary of War, Pete Hegseth. Hegseth posted an image of two young women from the Canadian Cadet Training Center in Vernon, B.C. One of the women has a large body, and Hegseth wrote, "This is real," alongside a Canadian flag. General Jenny Carignan is Canada's Chief of Defense Staff.
10: Of course, the chain of command, the leadership is in contact with the affected members. And like For any situation where we have personnel affected by various events, we are consulting with them on how they want to go about doing this. So this is currently ongoing.
8: The post by Hegseth is getting massive backlash from Canadians. The American Energy Secretary Chris Wright is in Venezuela to announce a series of oil deals that the U.S. will sign today.
11: Just those deals will lead to a more than doubling of Venezuelan oil production in the next few years.
8: Last January, the U.S. attacked Venezuela and detained the country's leader, Nicolas Maduro. The new government is now cooperating with the U.S. Venezuela's oil industry peaked in the late 1990s, but output fell because of mismanagement and U.S. sanctions. Quebec farmers are speaking out about the proposed Alto high-speed rail project. The route is expected to cut through hundreds of family farms, and owners are criticizing a lack of transparency and consultation in the process. Alexander Silberman has more.
12: Danielle Legault looks out at a sprawling dairy and cereal farm in Rigaud, Quebec, fearing the 1,200-acre property, about an hour's drive west of Montreal, could soon be cut in half by a high-speed train. The Alto high-speed rail project is designed to cut travel times between Toronto and Quebec City in half. It will impact about 1,700 properties, including at least 500 farms between Ottawa and Montreal.
13: It's a catastrophic impact.
12: Jérémy Letellier is president of the regional branch of Quebec's Agricultural Federation.
13: There are huge detours that will be planned. And sometimes to go harvest a field, you might have to do 25, 30, 50 round trips a day.
12: Caroline Desrosiers is a spokesperson for Alto.
14: As much as we can, we limit the impacts to the end of a lot.
12: Alto is expecting to release a more detailed map for the initial section of the route this fall. Alexander Silberman, CBC News, Montreal.
8: Golf legend Tiger Woods is scheduled to appear in a Florida court today to change his not guilty plea in an impaired driving case. Woods' lawyer has filed a document with the court calling for a change of plea hearing this morning. Woods initially pleaded not guilty to driving under the influence after a rollover crash in March. And that is your world this hour. For CBC News, I'm Neil Herland.
0: I'm Saroja Coelho, and you're listening to CBC Radio 1. 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
15: Listen, last week we got a big return. Erykah Badu gave us her first studio album in more than a decade. It's called Before the World Blows. It's a collaboration with The Alchemist, one of the most acclaimed producers in hip-hop. So today, I check in on Erykah's new album and her legacy up to this point. I'm Elamine Abdul-Mahmoud, and this is Commotion. Damila Lemieux is here. Naila Kalita-May is here. And Mark Anthony Neal is here. Hello to all of you. Welcome to the show.
16: Hey, what's up, man?
15: Hi, guys. Nice to have you here. Listen, the new album is the occasion, so I think that is probably the place for us to start. So let's just start with this.

0: That is a bit of a song called Witch Doctor. It's off this new Erykah Badu and The Alchemist album. Jamil, I'll start with you on this. This is Erykah's first studio album in more than a decade. What are you liking about the Erykah that you're hearing on this new project?
1: I love it. You know, I think this is... Erykah's never lost it, but she still has it if anybody was concerned. And I've always wanted to hear The Alchemist with more R&B singers. I love his production so much. They're a match made in heaven.
0: I completely agree with you. I think I kind of just put it on. I was like, oh, my body sort of knows how to groove to this before I'm even listening to, before I even know what I'm listening to. Nayla, let me go to you. What about you? What's your reaction to the record?
2: I like that she's a 55-year-old Black woman releasing a full-length album in a music industry and music environment that worships young, being

0: in a way that had me imagining her on stage and dancing and mm-hmm. referencing all of her her work and understandings as a theater practitioner and an overall artist.
1: Yeah, I think atmosphere is absolutely the word that comes to mind when I think about Erica. I feel like she's someone who creates atmosphere with her music, and then you get to sort of step into it and walk around it. You can kind of feel it all around you. I was driving in this morning listening to this record, and it was a bit of a foggy drive-in, and I was like, oh, this feels like this album. Like, it's just a thing that I'm immersed in, and I get to sort of live in this world. I want to come back to the record in just a moment, but Mark, let's go back to the beginning, if you don't mind. How did Erica sort of first catch the world's attention?
2: He entered into a world of R&B, you know, in the mid-1990s that had been dominated by L.A. Reid and Babyface and Teddy Riley and the early moments of what Diddy was doing with hip-hop soul. And of course, it's also before that Timberland, Missy Elliott bounce sound from the late 1990s. And what you heard on her first album was something that referenced the acoustic soul of the 60s and the 70s, but it was something that was just so brand new. It was otherworldly, right? And it wasn't otherworldly in this kind of electronic sense that we would think of that later in the 1990s, but there's just something very spiritual, something very acoustic, something very grounded about the sound that cut against the grain of what we were hearing in hip hop and R&B at the time.
1: I think that when we think about the words neo soul, right, like this idea, like almost most of the time with the word neo, anything that follows, I'm like, I don't like the thing that's going to follow it. However, with neo soul, you can kind of make a bit of an exception to me, you know, a little bit. But like when we think about someone like Erica or someone like D'Angelo, like what did mainstream R&B sound like before they got here?
2: It's all those things, right? A lot of electronic music, a lot of programming, and the Jam and Lewis thing with the programming of the drums.
1: Yeah.
2: And, you know, I hate the term, as most people do, neo-soul, because it was an interesting term to try to explain what we were hearing. There are a lot of ways in which D'Angelo and Badu kind of sound the same, but, you know, Michelle de Indeguilchel does not sound like them. Yeah. I think the thing that cut across the grain that made Erica so distinct, obviously, was her voice. And folks will always talk about, well, she sounds a little bit like Billie Holiday. You know, for me, the sound of Erica Badu's voice is someone who grew up in the 80s, who listened to Billie Holiday, but also listened to Pop Top 40 radio. So I always hear Stevie Nicks, right? I hear her drawing on all these different kind of references. So it was the quality of her voice, obviously the imagery, and the high use of musicianship, right? Always what was first forward with whatever we call neo-soul was the use of stellar musicians, and they show up on so many of the albums, which is why it has this kind of unique and unified sound at the same time.
1: To that end, let's take a moment to ground ourselves in some of the classic Erykah Badu songs. Here are some of the classic songs.

0: That Tyrone live, man. Okay, so it does seem in backwards are Tyrone and then Love of My Life, Bag Lady, and on and on. Those are the classics. Those are sort of the biggest songs that we know Erykah Badu for. But she didn't just shift the image of the 90s with her music. She also did it with her image. And that's, we're talking about her hair here. I want to talk a little bit about the way that her hair, her natural hair conversation that she started, but also the faux locks conversation that she started. Why don't you tell us a little about that, Naila?
1: Well, when Erykah entered the mainstream, she was already trained in theater and performance, which focuses in part on how to create a character through images. And the images she portrayed included these tall, thick head wraps with a bit of hair showing at the front, enough to make you think that they were dreadlocks. And that was a dramatic departure from European standards of beauty that dominated Black hairstyles at the time, and that Black women adhered through a range of social pressures. And so most Black women were straightening or relaxing their hair. But then she said in an interview that her hair was fake. And people were forced to contend with that, like, rupture in her image and the notions of Afrocentricity and authenticity.

0: authenticity that she had invited and that had also been foisted upon her. Mm-hmm. And I would say this was like particularly complex in a Canadian context where there's a strong Caribbean culture that associate dreadlocks at the time associated dreadlocks with Rastafarianism, with that religious belief. And to be Rastafari was to stand against and deviate from the mainstream, from colonialism, from mainstream religions. And it meant to be persecuted. Dreadlocks were not welcome in the workplace. They were not welcome in schools. They were not welcome in most places of worship. And so when she said that they were, that her dreadlocks were fake, you know, Rastafarianism was really a symbol of authenticity. And so it seemed that she was taking that lightly, even though in reality, she may not have understood all of those nuances coming as an African American from Texas.
1: Mm-hmm. I had not thought about that in the context of her theater background. I really appreciate that context. That sort of makes me think about it a little bit differently, actually. Jamila, let me go to you. What did you make of the way that Erica sort of helped to shape the conversation about Black hair in popular culture?
2: Well, it's interesting, you know, like Naila said, her revealing that her locks were fake was kind of like a big moment, because at that moment in time, fake hair was straight and natural hair was natural hair, right? We weren't really dealing with the overlap. And today, you see, Erica helped to popularize the natural aesthetic as opposed to natural hair, right? And so when you think of her and Jill Scott and a lot of the performers of that, you know, that were categorized as neo, so there's a lot of fake hair, mm-hmm. right? There's a lot of, you know, starter locks that were used to start off some very famous women's dreadlocks, you know? And it's interesting. I think also aesthetically, Erica really helped to introduced to the mainstream a particular kind of Black character that's very, you know, present in our communities, and that's the Black bohemian, right? And so that we saw that a little bit with Cree Summer on A Different World and Lisa Bonet on The Cosby Show in A Different World. And it's interesting how often the first Black bohemians who got to be bohemian in public were light-skinned women. Mm-hmm. And she represented just, you know, a variety of Blackness that you would see working at the health food store, teaching a yoga class, burning incense, selling oils, you know, someone who had been a staple in Black communities, but was not always represented in Black popular culture.
1: Mm-hmm. My name is Alamin Abdul Mahmoud, and this is Commotion. And today we're talking about the legacy of Erykah Badu. And we're talking about this because there's a brand new release, which is a collaboration with hip hop producer The Alchemist. Jamila Lemieux is here, Naila Kalita May is here, and Mark Anthony Neal is here. Let's just take a moment and hear another song off the new record.

0: That song's called To the Moon, Plan C. It's Erykah Badu featuring Steve Lacy. It's off this new record, Before the World Blows, which is a collaboration between Erykah Badu and The Alchemist. Mark, we talked a little bit about the way that Erykah has influenced pop culture with her music and her image, but Erykah's also from a time where musicians were maybe a little bit more expected to speak about the issues of the day. What do we think of Erykah's track record when it comes to that?
1: You know, I won't delve in too much into what she said over the years. What I think is really important is that she was comfortable not having a filter. Mm. If it was on her mind, she was going to say it, and she was going to be willing and able to deal with whatever blowback and controversy that came with that. You think about, you know, the way that she was very supportive of the Million Man March at a period of time where folks were kind of on the fence, both black and white folks, about, you know, a figure like the Nation is like Louis Farrakhan and the Nation of Islam. The fact that so much of her lyrical rhetoric, particularly on that first album, was drawn from the 5% Nation, you know, which again is kind of a culture, you know, mainstays in black American communities, right? Hmm. Not well known, and themselves didn't have a clear filter when they talked about race and white supremacy and white folks. And this was something that she embraced, right? And even visually represented it in some of her music videos. I think what's interesting about her formation in this context is this is really before social media. Mm. Right. And so, you know, she kind of has to recalibrate a little bit when Twitter is a thing and social media is around. But always, right, she's always willing to say what was on her mind, which I think is really important when we talk about artists who are deeply committed to community, deeply committed to cultural sustainability. She's always been willing to share what was on her mind if she thought it was important for her to.
0: Jamila, we should say, like, some of those comments have gotten her in a significant amount of hot water. Like, I'm thinking here about the comments that she made about Hitler, the comments that she's made about Bill Cosby, about R. Kelly. Do you want to talk about, a little bit about the hot water she got into there?
2: Yeah, you know, I'll say, as a millennial who was very influenced by Erykah aesthetically, I wanted to dress like her, I wanted to be like her and Lauren, you know, and some of the rappers that I grew up listening to, and then getting a little older and then hearing her think, you know, and understanding that this is somebody who passionately defends R. Kelly, passionately defends Bill Cosby, you know, it was a kind of a sobering reminder that just because somebody's an artistic hero doesn't mean that they're a political figure, you know, and Erykah dressed herself in the costume of a politicized blackness, but in reality, she has not been terribly outspoken about social issues. And the few times she's dipped her toe in the water, she said things that we don't like.
0: Jamila, I got to ask you, though, it's worth noting that we are now living in this moment where you do have social media, and social media has given us things like Black Lives Matter and, like, has made that movement much more sort of coherent and cogent. And you've got a generation of sort of media savvy voices that actually are qualified to speak on those sociopolitical issues. Do you feel like now there's less pressure on artists like Erykah Badu to take that moment and speak because we've got other voices who can maybe fill that space?
2: Yeah, there's so many people. I mean, the fact I've been online pals with Mark Anthony Neal since I was in my 20s, right? This was one of the first people whose books I picked up when I got to Howard, and I was so excited to learn from him. So there are, you know, 25-year-old TikTokers that have a better political education than Erykah, who can break down what's going on in this moment in history. So we don't require her voice in that way. You know, we need her singing and making music and entertaining us. You know, the revolution needs artists to keep the people going.
0: Yeah.
2: But I don't think that I think that first kind of wave of social media folks like Erykah revealing certain things about themselves kind of made us realize, like, we don't need our celebrities to be our spokespeople. And oftentimes it's better if they don't, if they're not.
0: I was going to say, Naila, what do you make of what Jamila's saying there?
3: Yeah, I certainly see what Jamila is saying and agree with it in many ways. I do think as well, though, in Black music, there is a tradition of Black artists who are socially engaged and who are activists and politically involved and who have been and have thoughtful things to say and are thoughtful about their content. What Erykah has done is that she's in many ways dressed the part, you know, and did that again. If you think of the cover of Worldwide Underground when she's in the massive fake afro referencing the 60s and 70s. So there are ways that she has clothed herself or presented herself as being deeply rooted in that. And I think that what she's mostly rooted in is an interest in not being contained, which is very different than those Black traditions of being activists and through your artistic expression. So those voices to me are still incredibly important, as is that tradition.
0: I want to ask a little bit about the musical legacy and the musical influence that Erica's had, because Mark, I'm really interested in the fact that you see a lot of young artists, particularly young Black men, who are reference Erica as a reference point. And some of them show up on this record, right? Like Steve Lacy's on this record, Earl Sweatshirt's on this record. Drake has forever cited Erykah Badu as one of his sort of, primary sort of influences, both in image and also just in terms of like the vibe that he's trying to create. What do you make of the cross-generational appeal of Erykah Badu, the thing that has made her an inspiration to young artists even now?
1: You know, first of all, it's the longevity. She's managed to remain relevant in some way now for 30 years.
0: Yeah.
1: In updating herself for new generations of folks as they emerge. I think the thing that stands out ultimately is the fact that she's always been committed to doing it on her own terms. Mm. You don't rush Erykah Badu. She is going to release an album when she's going to release an album. She's not going to let the marketplace dictate when she should do that. She's not going to let her fans dictate when she should do that. She's going to do it on her own terms. I was struck by an interview that she did with the Guardian, you know, responding to why it's taken her so long to do another album. And she said, I needed time to collect data. I actually wish more artists would take time to collect data in their lives, in their personal lives, in their experiences, in their emotions, in the world before they, you know, return back to the studio to push out other things. You know, there is this notion, particularly in Black culture, because it's so devalued in the marketplace that you have to pump something out all the time. You know, you got to drop 12 Rick's takes and then drop an album every year. I love artists who take the time to just live and be with themselves for a while. And she's part of a tradition there. When you think about D'Angelo, when you think about Sade, it's just contemporary examples of that. I think younger artists appreciate that in her, and she becomes a role model for them in that regard.
0: I was going to say, this sort of came up as a theme when we talked about Sade not that long ago, you and I, but also, you know, you see this in Jill Scott as well, like someone who's just like, well, like, I'm going to take my time. And then when I have something to say, that is will be the moment when I actually have, you know, come out and say it. Jamila, let me ask you the same question in terms of this idea of the younger appeal, the appeal to younger generations of artists. What do they look to when they look to Erykah Badu, do you think?
2: I just think, you know, her authenticity, her ability to show up as herself in her own way, I think has been so influential. You know, she's just cool. You know, like she's cool in ways that, you know, many people are just simply not. You know, you want to gaze upon her. You want to know what she's thinking about. And, you know, I just think between that and her having this really beautiful voice that sounds a little like Billie Holiday, like Mark said, but also sounds like something maybe you heard from the 70s, but also something you've never heard before. You know, she's a generational talent.
0: Mm-hmm. I think like for me, Nayla, what I'm really interested in is like when I hear someone like Drake say, okay, Erykah Badu is like not just a reference for me, but like a sort of a North Star for me in terms of like the way that he sort of structured his career. I try to sort of figure out where that shows up in his music, or at least like in the general vibe. That do you see that? Do you see that in all the artists who say like, hey, I really look to someone like Erykah? Do you hear it in the music, or do you sort of see it in anywhere else in the presentation?
3: I think it's aspirational. Right? It's the notion that you can be different characters, that you can change what you're presenting and kind of reject notions that of what, in her case, female Blackness is supposed to be, or whatever your thing is supposed to be, and imagine something different, to take up a different kind of space and a different kind of imagination, and to think through sound differently as well, and to create these scapes. You know, she's really been quite different even in her live performances, right? This kind of interactive conversation that she has with audiences. And so I think that there is a way that other artists aspire to the freedom that she seems to express and live, and a willingness to be an artist. And that is fundamentally like what she's always been and what she was trained to do long before she entered the mainstream. She genuinely is an artist, not a singer who started singing because they wanted to have a career in the mainstream. She's a trained artist. And I think that that really shows, and that's what artists resonate with and experience and feel from her.
0: I've always appreciated the artists who can kind of very forwardly say, I really have a hard time and reject all the trappings of having to be a commercial artist, and that those are not for me, and I'll let you know when I'm ready in my own time. And then they do. They really do just disappear until they have the thing to say. Mark, I think it would be useful to somebody maybe like land this conversation at a place of saying, what is the thing that Erykah Badu does as a musician that other artists don't do as well? What is the thing that she does so well that people sort of gravitate towards?
1: Consistently, you know, shows up as herself. And that's it, right? That she's not moved by marketing reports. She shows up as herself. And you know, this is the thing, right? You know, as was mentioned earlier, you know, she is a performer. She is impacted by the idea of being on stage and in training in theater. Okay. But that doesn't mean that she doesn't show up as herself, you know, as she shows up in all these different characters.
0: Mm-hmm. Jamila, I'll give you the last word here after listening to this new album from Erykah. Where would you rank it alongside, you know, her sort of a full-length discography?
2: I would put this in the upper quintile, top 75% of Erykah Badu music. This can sit with Mama's Gun and Worldwide Underground and her debut album.
0: I've only done the two listens so far, and I'm so excited to return this record. In the meantime, I really appreciate your time. Thank you guys so much for being on the show today. Thanks again.
1: Thanks, Ellen.
0: Yes, of course.
3: Thank you.
0: Jamila Lemieux is a culture critic and the author of Black Single Mother, which is out now. Naila Kalita May is a multidisciplinary artist, Canada Research Chair, and professor at the University of Waterloo. And Mark Anthony Neal is a James B. Duke Distinguished Professor of African and African American Studies at Duke University. Erykah Badu's new album with The Alchemist is called Before the World Blows, and that is out right now. And also, if you're in the Toronto area, you can catch Erykah Badu live at the RBC Amphitheatre in Toronto on September 13th.

0: Once a month on the Sunday Magazine, we take a breather from it all to have a little fun and put our brains to the test in a series of word games. And every Friday this summer, we're bringing you all of the action from our latest season. So here's how it works. I face off against a special guest as well as a super smart listener who earned the chance to play by answering our audience challenge. We play three rounds of games devised by our puzzle maestro, Peter Brown. And you can play at home. So let's get to it. Here is the May edition of That's Puzzling.
1: Pia, I recommend that you and everyone else get a pen and paper handy for our games today. They will be very useful. I recommend you have a writing implement and a piece of paper. Let's meet Pia's competition. First, Pia hinted about who this is. The man who made Canadian sports history at the Barcelona Olympics. This guy.
2: Here we are, 25 meters left. The men's 100 meter backstroke. It is between Rouse and Tewksbury. Here comes Mark Tewksbury to the final 5 meters. Rouse and Tewksbury. It's going to go to the wall and on the wall. Darren Smith. He's done it. Olympic record. The dream lives.
1: The dream lives. Hello, Mark Tewksbury.
3: Oh my God. He still lives. Oh, my God. He's so long ago. He still lives.
1: I don't know about you, but I get an adrenaline rush. I'm still yelling, come on, Mark. And I know that clip goes back to the 90s.
3: It's one of those things. I appreciate that reaction a lot. And by the way, I am not that competitive. I celebrate excellence in all its forms. So bring it on, Pia.
0: Oh,
3: and
0: my,
3: we're going to encourage
0: stop,
3: the other competitor.
0: Stop. Wait. Please repeat what you just said. And let us just all let it sink in for a minute. Say that again.
3: I'm not that competitive. I celebrate excellence in all its forms. So
0: I'm going to say something untowards. You know that that kind of saying, that old saying where it's like, I can smell a stink like a fart in the car. You're trying to tell me one of the greatest Canadian Olympians proclaims, and we should believe, I am not competitive.
3: Well, again, like, this is 35-year version later. Like, come on, I've mellowed a little.
0: Right.
1: Now, Mark, let's talk about what you're doing now, because for decades in Canada, you were known as Olympic champion, prominent advocate and broadcaster, chef de mission for the 2006 Games. These days, a new dream is alive. You have just been certified as a Red Seal cook, so you've reached the highest level of culinary certification in Canada. Hello, chef.
3: Hello. Thank you. I've learned the absolute foundation for cooking across the board, which I just love doing over the course of 3 years in the apprentice program. So yeah, it's funny, when I was chef de mission, everyone laughed, you're not a cook. But now I can actually be like, and I am also a chef, ironically. Yeah. So we've
0: next,
3: come
0: he's
3: full
0: going
3: circle.
0: On a space mission so he can get mission and mission.
1: Mission Impossible will be his next assignment.
3: Ooh, that was good. We're in trouble if that's how fast you are today already. Oh, no.
1: Are you finding, is there any overlap between the skills of an athlete and the skills of a chef or a cook?
3: 100%. Like, all of it. It's incredible. It's like,
1: really?
3: Oh, yeah. I mean, early on, somebody said to me, you're so slow in baking. And it was like this, you're so slow in my head. And I went, wait a minute, this is like a negative thought when I was an athlete. I got to turn this thing around. So like the power of positive thinking, the sort of feedback cycle, like in anything, if you're going to be a great competitor, you need to act and then evaluate and then revise if necessary. And that's where you keep going and you don't get off track. Cooking is absolutely like that. You know, stir, taste, adjust.
0: Peter, literally. Can I just say, you just asked Mark if... what is the overlap, the Venn diagram between being a cook and being an athlete? You know what I thought of? Well, what would Pia's analogy be to that? Well, I eat, so that's my food part, and I watch sports, and you know what the Venn diagram is? Sitting on the couch doing either one of those, sometimes simultaneously.
3: There's a nice overlap.
1: So at the center of the Venn diagram is a plate of nachos.
0: Yeah.
3: The ultimate mashup.
1: Yeah, exactly. So that is the man who puts the chef in chef de mission, Mark Tewksbury. And our third contestant won their spot today by entering our listener challenge. We asked you to invent a word for the experience of hearing a bird singing, but you can't see it no matter how hard you look. And our winning entry is...
4: Hallucination.
1: Caw-lucination. Very nice. That is our winning listener, Nancy Voth in Winnipeg. Hello, Nancy.
5: Hello.
1: Is your life full of the sound of birds? Are they all around you?
4: I do hear them from time to time, like right in the city. So, but I do appreciate them. So when I do hear them.
1: My favorite walking around Edmonton's River Valley is the little delightful black-capped chickadee, which goes. Now, I've heard a great thing about you, which is that you love to send cards to friend and family that you write with your own human hands. Is this right?
4: Yes, I do. I love it.
1: Wow. What do you love about it?
4: I guess I just like doing things creative, you know, that are hands-on. I love knowing how, I mean, when I know how it feels when you get those surprises in the actual mail that someone took the time to do that. But yeah, so it's just, I think, an extra way to let people know, you know, how much they mean to you or, you know, just that you're thinking of them.
5: P.O. Box 500, Station A, Toronto, Ontario, 1EW, I can't remember the postal code. You can look it up. I expect a card, Nancy.
4: Okay.
1: Well, and I know a second thing about you, Nancy, which is that today is your birthday.
4: It is.
3: Happy birthday.
1: I did not have time to send you a card, but it would have been something like, I hope that your Sunday is joyful. And Nancy, it is a pleasure to be knowing you, Nancy. How's that?
4: Oh, lovely. Thank you.
1: There you go. So I think we're ready.
5: Hey, we have an all prairie edition today on That's Puzzling, right? We have Calgary, Edmonton, Winnipeg represented. I'm from Saskatoon, of course, in Toronto, but like pretty cool. Yes.
3: That's amazing.
1: So, so if you listen out in BC or Ontario East, just sit down and listen. That's what we're saying. So here we go. Mark, Pia, Nancy, it's time to play That's Puzzling.
3: I just got nervous.
1: Ooh, here we go. Time to visualize. Time to focus.
5: I'm still thinking of the nachos.
1: We are starting today with a game called Minus Three. I'm going to give you a starting word. Then I'll ask you to subtract a letter to make a new word. Then you'll subtract a letter from the new word to make an even shorter word. We'll do that three times. So here's an example from a round we played. Feel free to jump in and call out the answers if you know them. This is not for points, but you can get in your opponent's heads. So here's the example. If, hypothetically, I started you off with the word bridge, and you might want to write down bridge when I say it, and ask you to drop a letter from bridge to make a word that means someone who's getting married, drop a letter from bridge to get someone who's getting married, you drop...
3: G, bride.
1: The G in bride, yeah. Bridge to make bride. Very good. Then if I ask you to drop a letter from bride to get travel on horseback, your next word would be?
4: Ride.
1: Nancy said ride, which is right. And finally, drop a letter from ride to get remove or relieve, as in get blank of something.
3: Rid.
4: Rid,
1: says Mark.
5: You know what the best about that is you said we played this before and I didn't get one of those.
1: Really? I thought you were playing possum there. I thought you were just waiting.
5: Get in their heads, Peter. Get in their heads. Who knows what I was doing?
1: So the sequence there that Pia chanted to herself quietly is bridge, bride, ride, and rid. And it's that easy. Each correct answer is worth half a point. You have 25 seconds. If you hear this, that means your time is up. Pia, as always, you're up first.
5: Okay. Yep. Ready. Get nachos off the brain. Get focused. Yeah.
1: You're up against non-competitive Mark and delightful Nancy.
5: Hyper-competitive Nancy, yes.
3: Cheesy nachos. Cheesy nachos.
1: Nachos. Your starting word, Pia, is sewing. S-E-W-I-N-G. Drop a letter from sewing to get a piece of playground equipment.
5: Swing.
1: Drop a letter from swing to get drink quickly.
5: Swig.
1: Drop a letter from swig to get hairpiece.
5: Wig.
1: And there it is.
5: Yay.
3: Nice.
1: That easy. So the sequence there, which caused Pia no anxiety or disturbance, sewing, swing, swig, and wig. And we're underway. Mark, you're up next.
3: Let's do it.
1: Your starting word is string. S-T-R-I-N-G, as in a piece of string.
3: Yeah.
1: Drop a letter from string to get a word that means insect bite.
3: Sting.
1: Drop a letter from sting to get vocalized music.
3: Vocalized music. Sing.
1: Drop a letter from sing to get transgression or offense.
3: Sin.
1: Sin, absolutely right.
5: Nice.
1: The dream is alive. So that one went string, sting, sing, sin. I feel like I should just yell, yes, chef, now that I've seen all these TV shows. I'm restraining myself. Nancy, you are up next. Are you ready to go?
4: Give it a go.
1: Here we go. I like the spirit. Your starting word is Sprite, S-P-R-I-T-E, as in the elfin spirit or fizzy beverage. Drop a letter from Sprite to get a word that means malice or ill will.
4: Spite.
1: Drop a letter from Spite to get a word for location.
4: Sight.
1: Drop a letter from Sight to get perch on a chair.
4: Sit.
1: That's right.
3: Yay!
1: The sequence there is Sprite, Spite, Sight, Sit. The score so far. Everyone's on the podium. Pia has 1.5. Mark has 1.5. Nancy has 1.5.
5: We've all made it through our qualifying heats.
3: Do we need to go to the timing judges?
5: No non-competitive, Mark. We don't.
3: This is just rule-bound, fair, Mark.
1: Not yet, but if there is a three-way tie later on, I kind of randomly decide who gets the third place question, who gets the second, who gets the first. So
3: okay.
1: You're asking that question might do you some good in that area. So with everyone tied, with everyone perfect so far, we turn to our second round. And today we're playing a game called The Missing Link. I'm going to give you three words. The three words all connect to a fourth word. And your job is to give me the missing word that connects with the other three. So if I gave you the words rain, tie, and cross, what they all have in common is bow. Rainbow, bow tie, crossbow. Now the connecting word may go before or after the clue word. So bow went after rain, rainbow, and it went after cross, crossbow, but before tie, bow tie. Again, I'm going to give you three words. You tell me what fourth word connects with all of them. In my opinion, the initial questions are hard and the hints really help. So bear that in mind. These are worth 2 points. Pia, your grunt of disbelief was noted. Here we go, Nancy. Your three words are rush, happy, and glass. What is the missing word?
4: Or rush hour, happy hour, hourglass.
3: Wow.
5: I hadn't even written them down and she's already out of the gates. Wow.
3: That was great. I wasn't there.
1: I thought that would be harder. Nancy, you are crushing this and also my dreams. Well done.
5: Wait, Nancy, how did you, like, did you just hear rush and you're like, rush hour? Like, you got it before I think Peter and finished speaking.
4: I don't know. It just happened.
5: The brain works in mysterious ways.
4: I got lucky.
1: She was in a flow state. She was just channeling. Very good. Well done, Nancy. 2 points. Pia. Mm. You're up next. Okay. I hope you pull a Nancy on this one.
5: Well, I'm just saying timing. The time doesn't really, like, I don't have to get out.
1: No.
5: Okay. Whew. Okay.
1: Your three words are home, arm, and room.
5: Home, arm, and room. So armchair, no room chair. Stay home. I'm going to need a hint, I think.
1: It's part of a chair.
5: It's part of a chair?
1: Yep.
5: Home seat, home leg, home cushion, home part of a chair.
1: Related to arm, part of a chair.
5: Related to arm, part of a.
4: I think I got
5: wait,
4: it.
5: Wait. What do you mean? Part related to arm, part of a chair.
1: The arm something or something arm is part of a chair.
5: Armrest, rest room.
3: You got it.
4: Yeah.
1: The correct answer is rest, rest home, armrest, and restroom. I think your experience there was that the initial question was hard and the hint was helpful.
5: Rest home. Is that a long-term care home?
1: Yes,
5: I'm being so Ontario. Like, I think that's what we, yes, and rest home. Yes,
3: rest home.
5: That's why it threw me. Rest home.
3: Totally.
5: Wow. Okay. Whew.
3: Okay, Pia, that's great. Thank you. Like, Nancy, you killed it. I was like, I can't follow that. But Pia, like, you're human. Yay.
5: Whoa. Again, with a non-competitiveness.
1: So the answer again was rest. Rest home, armrest, rest room. Are you ready, Mark, for your three words?
3: Sure.
1: Here we go. Your words are end, lock, and line.
3: End, lock, and line. I'm going to need a hint.
1: The time an assignment is due.
3: Oh, deadline, deadlock.
1: That is absolutely right. Dead end, deadlock, deadline. Perfect. Did Nancy or Pia have that one?
5: Once you gave us the hint, and I will just say...
4: Yeah.
3: Did you need the hint too, Nancy?
4: Yes.
1: Oh, good. On that one. Oh, okay.
4: Maybe I turned it off a little because it wasn't my clue, so...
5: Wow. Everyone's throwing it down today. Yes.
1: Widespread suspicions of playing possum. Very good. So, with the score sitting at 3.5 to 3.5 to 3.5, we turn to our final round, and again, we are playing the missing link. These three words all connect to a fourth word. We are looking for the missing word the other three connect with. I think this round is harder, but I've guessed somewhat right, somewhat wrong so far. These are worth 2 points, and again, a hint is available.
5: Peter, we all did well in that last round.
1: I know.
5: And are we doing a link that is like a word again, or?
1: This is the same as the last round.
5: Okay.
1: I'm going to say three words. It's bow tie and rainbow over again. Same game we did last time. These are worth 2 points, and a hint is available. We're going to start with Pia this time.
5: Oh, boy.
1: Pia.
5: Yes.
1: Your words are reading, stick, and service.
5: Reading, stick, and service.
3: Stop.
5: Reading, stick, and service. Reading book, stick service. No, stick and service are separate things. Service. I need a hint.
1: A type of makeup.
5: Lipstick. Lip reading. Lip service.
1: Nice. Nothing wrong with those answers, Pia. Yes, nice, indeed. Pia. The answer is lip. Lip reading, lipstick, lip service.
5: You say there's nothing wrong with those answers because it was the correct answer. However, my competitors were kind of like, it took you forever, girl.
3: No, I had it wrong, Pia. I didn't do my third word because I had room, like reading room, room service. Oh. But stick room didn't work. But my brain hadn't figured out it doesn't work when I went, but I was wrong. Which I didn't want to announce, so that's all that happened there.
1: Just thank goodness you didn't make that noise on air. That's all I'm happy about. All right, Mark, it's up to you now.
3: Okay.
1: Your three words are cover, wear, W-E-A-R, cover, wear, and down.
3: Under. Undercover, underwear, down under.
1: Wow. Well played. I thought that was the hardest one, Mark.
3: Thank you.
1: And you did it without a hint.
3: I lived in Australia. for a while.
5: And you wear underwear?
3: And I wear underwear. I got lucky. You know, not everybody would think down under, but because I was in Australia for a while, it's kind of a term that I'm used to.
5: I was going to say, and maybe this is uncouth of me to say, Mark, but I thought maybe you thought of under because you wore small swimming shorts that many of us would say look like underwear. They've changed the swimming outfits now, I know, but back in your day, my friend.
3: Oh, back in the day when a Speedo was a Speedo, Pia. Oh, my gosh.
1: And there was no mystery about what was happening down under.
3: Oh, my God. There's no cover.
1: Oh, our work here is done. We've had our fun. But no, it's not, because our last challenge goes to Nancy. Nancy, the situation here is if you get this right, it's a three-way tie and we go to a tiebreaker.
4: Those ones were tough.
1: If you don't get it right, then let me see. Pia will have first chance to steal and Mark will have second chance. So this could go any number of directions. Here are your three words, Nancy.
4: Okay.
1: Fruit, line, and sucker. Fruit, line, and sucker.
4: Oh. Fruit punch, punch line, sucker punch.
3: Yay.
1: Yes.
5: Yeah.
1: Nancy, good well job. Played.
4: Thank you.
3: I think Nancy won because she did both rounds without a clue, without a hint.
1: Well, celebrating excellence there, Mark.
3: I really am. Like, that was amazing.
5: Wait. Okay, let's rewind the tape. At the beginning, you said, I'm not competitive. Something about greatness for all.
3: Yeah, I'm celebrating, and I'm highlighting Nancy's excellence.
5: You have not celebrated my greatness.
3: Some things we're still waiting for. Oh!
1: So Mark has declared Nancy the moral victor.
3: Yes.
1: But we have a tiebreaker.
3: Okay.
1: We are going to see this through. This is for all the marbles.
3: Okay.
1: If you think you have the right answer, shout out your name, if you remember in the excitement. So if Pia has it, yell Pia, And if Mark has it, you yell Pia. And if Nancy has it, you yell Nancy. So again, same game. What is the word that connects all three of these clue words? I'll give you a little time before I give the hint. Your three words are, oh, I wrote this before I knew what today was. Your three words are pity, line, and birthday.
3: Pia. Oh, Mark.
5: Oh, what are you going to do there?
4: Nancy.
1: I'm going to go to the judges. Who did we hear from first? We have a ruling. The Swedish judge says we heard from Pia first, pity, line, and
5: birthday.
1: And this
5: isn't like figure skating judges. These are like real judges.
1: Yes. These are your...
5: Mark's only sort of chuckling because he was chef de mission. He can't laugh at that joke. But everyone knows what I'm saying here. These are real judges.
1: These totally neutral colleagues who work with Pia day in and day out and live with the consequences of a defeat. These absolutely... uninterested in the outcome, judges.
3: The unfact checkers not caring anybody's birthday might be today. Who cares about Nancy's day? But go ahead, Pia.
1: Indifferent to gold medals and birthday joy, choosing their own colleague and friend, completely neutral decision.
5: You Pia? All need to stop having a pity party for yourself because we're having a birthday party.
3: Yay! For Nancy.
1: Pia is absolutely right. The right answer is party, the winning answer. Pity party, party line, and birthday party is what we were looking for. What a game.
5: Nancy, I feel bad. It's your birthday.
4: That's okay. I've already won. I'm sharing space with you guys. This is great.
5: Oh, bless your cotton socks. Okay. Well, you have the moral victory, and I have the actual victory, and then there's Mark.
3: Of which I just got to watch you both shine. I'm in heaven, too.
1: Mark has the best thing, which is the moral high ground. Oh, it's nice up there.
5: Also an Olympic medal, just saying. He also has that, yeah.
1: So if this was Mark's event, we would have played that back, and it would have been timed to the hundredth of a second. Mm-hmm. It would have been very close.
4: There is a Chef Olympics, so I'm hoping to hear that you compete in that sometime too.
3: Oh, thanks, Nancy.
5: The
3: I don't think I will. Yeah, I mean, I love these kids. I'm with. They're going to go on to have those kind of careers. I was just thrilled to be there to watch them, and I don't have as much runway, so I'm going to do some other fun stuff with it.
5: I know what you can do instead of trying out for the Chef Olympics. You could just have me over for dinner when I come to Calgary.
3: Exactly. There's a long waiting list, as you can imagine, and happy to put you on it, Pia.
4: Oh, it'll be gourmet nachos.
3: Gourmet nachos, exactly, Nancy.
1: What a good game. Three fun players. Nobody missed anything. Thank you all. Mark, thank you for joining us.
3: That was really a lot of fun. Thanks, guys. It made my day.
1: Nancy, happy, happy birthday, and thank you for joining us for part of your day.
4: Thank you so much. It's been fun.
1: And that is the May edition of That's Puzzling.
0: Thank you, Peter. 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I'm Pia Chattopadhyay. Thank you for lending us your ear here on That's Puzzling.

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1: From CBC News, The World This Hour, I'm Neil Herland. A judge in Utah has ruled the man accused of killing Charlie Kirk can face the death penalty. Tyler Robinson entered a plea through his lawyer yesterday.
2: What pleas does he wish to enter into the record?
3: Enter pleas of not guilty on Mr. Robinson's behalf to all counts.
1: Robinson is accused of murdering the conservative activist last year. Ryan McBride is one of the prosecutors who laid out the evidence.
4: On September 10, 2025, the defendant, Tyler James Robinson, shot and killed Charlie Kirk because he disagreed with him. And he did it by firing a high-powered rifle into a group of thousands.
1: Defense lawyer Richard Novak painted Charlie Kirk as someone who courted controversy.
5: Mr. Kirk spoke hatefully of certain groups of people. He spoke hatefully of people who don't have traditional, norm-conforming gender identities. He spoke hatefully of people who are not strictly heterosexual.
1: The court will reconvene October 23rd to set a trial date. We're following a developing story in Hong Kong. The pro-democracy activist Joshua Wong pleaded guilty today to conspiracy to collude with foreign forces to endanger national security.
6: Stop police brutality and respond to our calls on free election. We shall not surrender.
1: This clip of Wong was recorded at a demonstration against the Chinese government in 2019. The conspiracy charge is based on the strict law that Beijing imposed in 2020 to quell massive anti-government protests in Hong Kong. Wong will be sentenced later. U.S. President Donald Trump calls it the biggest oil deal in world history. 65 billion barrels of Venezuelan oil will now be accessible to the United States, but Alberta isn't worried. Vince McDermott reports from Canada's oil sands.
7: Alberta Premier Danielle Smith says she sees no threat to the oil sands from a deal between the United States and Venezuela. The province produces around 5 million barrels of oil per day, five times Venezuela's output.
8: Most of the analysis suggests that it's quite a expensive and long haul before they even get to 1.5 million barrels.
7: Heather Exner-Perot, the McDonald Laurier Institute, says Venezuela isn't Alberta's biggest competitor for market share and says Canada should pivot towards Asia for future sales.
9: And the West Coast oil pipeline is explicitly intended to do that.
7: Not everyone's convinced. Janetta McKenzie of the Pembina Institute says China's oil sector believes consumption peaked sometime last year.
10: We just should be careful not to put all our eggs in the oil and gas basket.
7: The proposed West Coast oil pipeline to Vancouver, if approved, could move more than 1 million barrels of oil per day. It's expected to be built sometime between 2032 and 2034. Vince McDermott, CBC News, Fort McMurray, Alberta.
1: A Yellowknife family is urging the federal government to renew critical funding for an inclusive employment program for people with autism or intellectual disabilities. Inclusion Canada has helped thousands of people find work, but funding for the nonprofit is set to expire. Saloni Bugra reports.
11: Maxie Hayes is cooking a burger after returning from work. At 22, the Yellowknife resident has an intellectual disability and says it took 3 years of support from Inclusion NWT to find a part-time job at a Yellowknife hotel. Maxie is one of more than 6,000 people who landed a job through the Inclusion Canada program since it started over a decade ago. It offers assistance with resumes, coaching, and has guided employers with making their hiring process more inclusive. But that funding expires next March. Frank Fagan is the Assistant National Director with Inclusion Canada.
12: The first major challenge, of course, is a myth that somehow an intellectual disability or autism means a lack of capability, which is simply not true.
11: The nonprofit is looking for a $50 million renewal in the upcoming fall budget. As for Maxie, his mother Anne Hayes says
13: they should give people like him a chance.
11: The federal government has not confirmed whether the program will be renewed. Saloni Bugra, CBC News, Yellowknife.
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14: 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I'm Saroja Coelho. 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

0: Welcome to the documentary on BBC World Service with me, Swazi Shiri. I'm joined by gospel legend Kirk Franklin. With a career spanning over three decades, Kirk has received 20 Grammy Awards, performed on many iconic stages. He's known for his big choirs and live recordings, and Kirk's music has been loved inside and outside the church, and I've been a big fan for years. I'm a radio presenter at BBC Radio 1 Extra and Radio 4, and I love to interview gospel artists. I've always wanted to speak to Kirk Franklin to find out more about the man behind the music. Over the years, Kirk has been so transparent about the highs and lows he's faced. And for Heart and Soul, I want to ask him about his personal faith journey to better understand what's inspired some of the biggest gospel songs in the world. What is it about his story that allows his faith and music to go so hand in hand? You can't think of gospel music without thinking of Kirk Franklin. And so I cannot wait to hear all that he has to say. So let's jump in. Given that I want to understand the man behind the music, I want to go from the beginning. Kirk, could you take me back to your childhood, directing choirs from 11 years old? But how did that come about, and when did you first fall in love with music?
1: Wow, well, I first fell in love with music when I was four. I was adopted, and the lady that adopted me was an older lady. She didn't have money. She didn't have a lot of means, but she took me to church all the time. And so she would raise money by doing things like recycling cans and newspapers to pay for my piano lessons. And those piano lessons I would play in church. So as I played in church, you could tell the people started to really enjoy my music. Like I was kind of like a little child prodigy, I guess. Like I was getting invited to do so many different things. I was always being invited places. But I loved music as a little boy because it gave me an opportunity to escape the loneliness that I felt as a boy and the abandonment that I felt as a boy.

0: still doing a lot of, you know, just bad things. And then a friend of mine got killed. He got shot and killed. And when he got shot and killed, that changed my life around. That was about 1985. And I gave my heart to Christ. And the music started to change.
1: Mm.
0: Like around about 85, God started giving me ideas. And when it came to songwriting, I was able to speak different musically and have conversations about God. There were conversations that were honest. If it was a painful moment or a scary moment or a difficult moment or a confusing moment, I would just put it in the music. Or if it was a love moment, I would put it in the music. So I was always just, like, even on the first album, at 22, I'm writing a song that says, watch over me and protect me from the things I cannot see. Let your loving arms surround me. Even young, I was, you know, kind of crying out. What did the verse say? This is to my friend above who shown me so much love and grace by placing a smile upon my face. It's hard to express the way I feel, you know?
1: Right.
0: Matter of fact, I got to go back and hear that song again. That's crazy that I was writing like that at 22.
1: Yeah.
0: About my walk with God. And so early on, it was a very intimate kind of father-son relationship that I was, you know, I was still establishing.

0: your testimony of just, yeah, I'm so sorry, of your friend that died. You mentioned being adopted quite young. And I think what I love about your story, Mr. Kirk Franklin, is how honest and how transparent you are from beginning to end. And so when you said, I gave my life to Christ, for anyone who doesn't know that language, for anyone who doesn't, wouldn't know what to do with that, could you unpack that? What was that moment where you put your faith in Christ?
1: Yeah, it was the summer of 1985, and it was in the house of the lady that adopted me. And I basically just prayed the prayer, just prayed the prayer that as Christians that you are taught to pray, that is very rooted around the scripture, that if you confess with your mouth and believe in your heart that Jesus Christ is the Son of God and that he rose from the grave, it's confessing and believing that at that very moment you shall be saved. And so I remember saying to the Lord that, Lord, I don't know much about you, but I know I need you. And I know that how I'm living is not right. And I believe that you died on the cross for me. I believe that you rose from the grave for me. And I believe that you're returning someday for me. And forgive me for my sins. And I accept you as my savior. And in this moment, I'm believing that I'm born again. I'm believing that in this moment that I'm saved and that you see me and that I've prayed this prayer from my heart to you. And in that moment, it was very obvious for me that it was a beginning of something. Because I remember a couple of days after that, I was outside. And again, I lived in the ghetto, lived in the hood. And so one of my boys that I used to smoke with, a few days after that, he was like passing, you know, and it was my time to smoke. And normally I care about what people think. Mm-hmm. And I didn't want to look like, you know, I didn't want to look like punk in front of everybody, right? And so I just remember looking up in the sky, and it was a beautiful, kind of like a beautiful evening, almost like a beautiful sunset. And with no fear and no shame and no worry about any backlash, I just said, no, man, I'm good.
0: Wow.
1: And I could tell that it took a lot of courage, but I had it.
0: Right.
1: And where did that come from? It's because I believe that that moment was genuine, that it was an authentic moment.
0: And going back to music, going back to the albums, I mean, Kirk Franklin and the Family were filled with worship songs, Silver and Gold, Why We Sing, even to your present day music, worship, live recordings are always at the heartbeat of Kirk Franklin's music. And so what is it about live worship, a room full of people singing gospel harmonies? Why does that make music so powerful?
1: I don't know. It just does. Like you said, there's nothing like it. And I'm okay with the unexplainable.
0: Yeah.
1: You know, is I don't have to be so smart that I have an answer for every question. Is I think that some moments you just sit and you just have the opportunity

0: opportunity just to be in awe.
1: Yeah.
0: And I think that once again, you're right. When you hear the music, when you hear the melodies, when you hear the sonics, when you hear the sounds, sometimes you're just in awe.
1: Yeah.
0: You just speak. You don't really know what to say or what to do because it's so much bigger than you.
1: Yeah. And I became a Christian at 14. My mum and dad are not Christians. I went to a youth group, shout out to Blueprint Youth, and they were playing Kirk Franklin music nonstop. And then it goes mainstream. So were you aware that your music had that power to go mainstream? And what was that response like?
0: No, I had no idea that it was going to be mainstream. I had no idea. I had there was no plan for that. And there's never been a plan for the music to be outside of gospel music. I don't know why God did that. And I don't even know how it happened. And so, and you know, I've just tried to do my best to manage that, to try to figure out how to be able to maneuver.
1: The Christian life is a constant rhythm, isn't it, of repentance and belief and faith. But what about when life does get really, really tricky, really tough? You've spoken about being adopted, most recently meeting your dad. And how was that? Is there anything in your life that's been like, do you know what? It's been tricky, but I've not walked away from the Lord. What is it that's kept you and your faith?
0: Well, I mean, my faith when life has gotten, like you said, tricky, is that I would not know life without him. It's all I've ever known, that Jesus had my heart before he had my soul. It's because I was a young boy and I had no friends. I had no siblings. It was no one in that house but me and this older lady. And it was a very lonely life. And so I would write songs to Jesus. I would have these conversations on the top of the roof of the house to Jesus. So, you know, like Jesus became a best friend to this little lonely little boy way before I knew about the tenets of Christianity. I knew that Jesus was this invisible best friend that I had.
1: Mm-hmm.
0: So he already had my heart. Like he was already in position to be that guy.
1: Yeah.
0: It's because we were already cool like that. We were already close like that. And so because of that, when I understood as I got older what the depth of this relationship was supposed to be and what it needed to be, it was a natural transition for me. I know nothing else.
1: Mm.
0: And so, you know, life without him would absolutely be like half of me is gone.
1: Some people can wobble along the way. I wobble all the time. Unless the Lord is going to hold me, I wobble all the time.
0: We all wobble.
1: And we all wobble. You've seen heights of success, Kirk. You've seen Grammy Awards and success just on loud, loud platforms. That can also be an easy way to lose faith. So what is it that keeps you from trusting in, yeah, fame and people pleasing and validation on the other side of trickiness? What keeps you from that?
0: I think the other component is faith. I think that faith and fear, like, you know, like a genuine reverence and a fear of, you know, I don't want to let him down. And I don't want to take advantage of grace. You know, I'm grateful for grace because, as Paul said, where sin increased, grace increased all the more.
1: Yeah.
0: You know, as David said, I'm thankful that he does not treat me as my sins deserve. Mm-hmm. So why do I want to abuse that? You know, it's like I don't want to abuse what is already given to me that I haven't even earned,
1: yeah,
0: or what I don't deserve. So, you know, I'm just very cautious. And I learned early on in my career, I learned that if God hates pride, I want to hate pride. And so I've kind of maneuvered and kind of rocked like that.

0: listening to The Documentary on the BBC World Service with me, Swazi Shiri, and I'm joined by special guest and gospel artist Kirk Franklin. It's been such a joy hearing so much about his life, his start in music, and how he found faith in the midst of a difficult childhood. After being adopted at 4 years old and not having a great relationship with his biological mother, something unexpected happened in 2023 when Kirk was recording his latest album, Father's Day. It was during this time that Kirk found out who his biological father was after believing a different man was his father all his life. I watched his documentary all about meeting him, and seeing them hug for the first time was just so moving. I asked what it was like to connect with him after all this time.
1: I have to be very transparent with you and tell you that it's still a journey I'm on. It's still a journey I'm on. I know as Christians, we love every ending to be wrapped in this beautiful bow and packaged. All things work together for the good. You know, like we love these beautiful endings that we can shout.
0: And they're clean. Yeah.
1: Yeah. And it's done. But when you talk about people being in the wilderness for 40 years and you talk about plagues and you talk about being in the valley, everything does not have a beautiful picture perfect ending. You just got to trust that the story doesn't end on this side of eternity. And as Christians, the other truth is that when we look at the text, we see many believers in the word that had to live with limps.
0: Yeah, yeah.
1: Everything isn't healed on this side of heaven. And I know that we want our faith to be that, but nowhere in scripture does it say that faith causes every sickness to be gone. A lot of times it is the faith in the midst of the sickness that makes a true faith. That's what makes a true faith.
0: Yeah.
1: That though he slay me, yet will I trust him, right?
0: Yeah. You know,
1: that's faith. That's faith. Yeah. And so, you know, it's Paul asking, take the thorn, and God saying, no. I'm just going to give you grace for it. So I am still in the process. It's because, think about it, I wasn't looking for a father. He wasn't looking for a son.
0: Right.
1: So, and these realities now, it's like, well, what do we do with this? You know? And so, great man. He's a great man, but I am still walking through, Lord, what do I do?
0: Yeah. Yeah.
1: And that's the truth.
2: Step two is pointless when you're stuck at one, until you're somebody's son.
0: Yeah. And I just would love to know, what is this? It's not really a secret. We know it's God's grace. But what do you do when family members are tricky to love? People are tricky to love. You yourself know the gospel. You're trying to do that. But it is a wrestle there, wanting to gain love and validation from people who ought to love and validate you. What would you say into something like that?
1: It's the same thing that the athlete says to us when he's running a marathon. And when he's getting to the last part of the marathon and you see him coming around the corner, his leg is beat up, he's bleeding, shoulders are broken, he's got scars, it's rainy, it's dirty, he's fallen a few times. We even see him fall in a couple of pit holes on his way down to the finish line. Mm-hmm. And what encourages us is the fact that he does not stop and go to the side. What encourages us, even though he may be last, everybody stands and waits for him to finish, even if he's limping, even if he's limping. And we're cheering, knowing that the race for others is over.
0: Yeah.
1: But we're celebrating the endurance of this person whose shoes are torn, legs bleeding, scars because of how many times he's rolled down a hill and gotten back up just to finish the race. And what has to happen is that we've got to get the picture out of our lives that you come to Jesus, and on earth he gives you this robe and this crown and this pretty walk and everything, no scars, no issues. Everybody's teeth are pretty, but the true picture of Christianity is that man running that race, rain pouring, pants ripped, and everybody is cheering him on, a great cloud of witnesses. And let me tell you what he does that we must do every day. He wins wounded. And that is the Christian life. We must win.

0: just talking up on Bible characters, do you have any character in the Bible that you really resonate with? Do you read someone's story and you're just...
1: David and Paul. Is I love, like, the Psalms. One day he happy, one day he depressed, one day he good, one day he bad, one day he strong, one day he messing up. I mean, David, you know, David wasn't a good father. David wasn't a good husband. David, you know, was a great soldier, but then he was a cocky soldier. You know, it's that, you know, he's one of my great theological heroes says the dichotomy of Christianity is I'm a mess and a miracle at the same time.
0: Amen. Yeah. Yeah.
1: Isn't that beautiful? Mm. I am a sinner and a saint.
0: Mm-hmm.
1: And I live in a body that the Civil War continues, which I think is the fingerprint of a true Christian. When I meet a Christian that don't have no struggle, it scares me.
0: Mm.
1: If I don't see a civil war in you, I don't think you're fully living the Christian life if you're not in the middle of a civil war.
0: Oh, it's so true. We all wrestle with something. It was really refreshing to hear Kirk talk about faith in this way and how, as a Christian, he relates to people in the Bible who all have their struggles too. Like many gospel artists, Kirk has been held to a high standard in the public eye. There have been times where he's faced criticism from inside and outside of the church for all sorts of things, from his music to what he wears to his past behaviour and family relationships, including rows with his son. And so he's often publicly apologised. I asked Kirk, how has he dealt with living life as a Christian facing such criticism in the public eye?
1: I used to worry about it. It used to stress me out. But, you know, one of the beautiful things about getting older is you really do tap into your chill. You start to tap into your chill. You give zero cares.
0: Sanctified.
1: Zero cares. With the good Christian elbow.
0: And what advice would you give for, you know, you've got the Chandler Moores coming up, you've got loads of people coming up, all of us, me coming up. I do a breakfast show, I work in very public spaces and claim the name of Jesus. What advice would you give to someone like me that the day I fall and it's embarrassing and I've got to go before people, let alone my own church, and say, you know what, guys, I messed up, I'm clinging to the cross. What advice would you give to us?
1: I would say congratulations. Welcome to the family. Welcome to the family of mess ups. Mm. Welcome to the family of beautiful pictures of brokenness. Welcome. Yeah. I would say welcome. I would say great job.
0: Mm.
1: Thank you for signing up. Yeah. Is I'm a different one. You know, is I'm never going to be ever holier than thou. Is I'm too broken, never be holier than thou. I am too clear and I'm too aware of my own depravity. Paul in Romans 7, right? Oh, wretched man that I am. You know, his conversation when he says, you know, I am the chief of sinners.
0: Yeah, yeah.
1: And I'm cool. I'm cool with all that. I'm cool right there. So if people have a problem with that, then if they have a problem with me, then I would tell them to go to the text. Mm. There's a million of me in the text.
0: Right.
1: So if you don't have a problem with the text, you shouldn't have a problem with me.
0: Hebrews 12 comes to mind where you're saying, look at the crowd of witnesses. They're cheering you on. Run the race. Fix your eyes on Christ.
1: Yeah. And that crowd was full of some mess.
0: Big mess.
1: Rahab, liar, you know.
0: Yeah.
1: Prostitutes and murderers. And yeah, man, you know, even before Bathsheba, David had many wives and concubines.
0: Mm.
1: It's messy. And I can also tell you from a apologetic standpoint, I believe that we can believe in a canon, because if you're trying to put together a false story that is not believable, you're not going to include all the junk. But what I love about the canon of scripture is that it's full of stuff that you would not think that a holy book would include. But I believe that gives it the validity of its authenticity, is its inclusion of the many imperfections and flaws of humanity.
0: Yeah. I would love to know a story or a miracle in your life that you're like, I know this is Christ and I know it's not me, because look at me and look at him. He would use me in this way. Have you got a story of, I don't know, being at an award ceremony, collecting an award and looking at thinking, that is not me?
1: Well, I think it's one that we all can look at, and, you know, we all can laugh at, and we all can go, yep, that don't make no sense. I'm a gospel artist with a 33-year career that can't sing. What is that?
0: Preacher.
1: What is that? What are we doing? It makes no sense. It makes no sense. That in itself for me is such a, God, what are you doing? And I'm okay with it. It makes me love him even more, because I'm amazed and I'm aware that it's so not me.

0: the future of gospel music, Mr. Kirk Franklin, what is in store for us?
1: I think that because gospel music is a reflection of the reality of the existence of a true and living God, is that I think that the music will always be a reflection of what that is that it may have different sounds, it may have different sonics, different production, it may have a multiplicity of variables that do not exist now. But as long as there's a conversation of the existence of the triune God, is that I believe that the music that will forever exist, that will proclaim the good news of Jesus Christ, whether it's through Chandler Moore, Jonathan McReynolds, Tasha Cobbs, whether it's through Daryl Walls, Ja'Kalyn Carr.
0: Yeah.
1: Is that the music is alive and it's real and it's still on the way.
0: Oh, beautiful. Yeah. Mr. Kirk Franklin, thank you so much for your time. I have, you know, when we get to heaven, as long as you're on the keys, we'll be having a party. So
1: that is so funny. That is so funny. Well, listen, I'll be there.
0: By God's grace. Thank you so much.

0: What an incredible man of faith. He is everything I hoped he would be. So encouraging, so knowledgeable, and he's so funny too. To look back over his 30-year career and have a catalogue of music that still sounds so unbelievably fresh is pretty special. And for me, I feel really grateful to have had the opportunity to thank him for his music, as I have lent on many a Kirk Franklin song when my own life has been hard. I wanted to know the man behind the music, and I feel like I do, especially now after all the stories he shared. It's been so inspiring to hear how strong his faith is and how it has moulded, shaped and sustained him and his music, solidifying him as such a key figure in the world of gospel music. You've been listening to the documentary on the BBC World Service with me, Swazi Shiri. The producer was Miriam Williamson.
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2: My entire life I was told, well, the moa's extinct, but we're now at the point where being extinct isn't really the end of the story.
3: It's about genetic modification itself. That's a touchy subject among Māori.
4: I think that this is really a big step for science as a whole.
3: We didn't ask to have the moa back. Whose decision was that?
5: Work we're doing here at Colossal has the potential to change the way we do biodiversity conservation.
6: I don't think that we should be bringing back poor facsimiles or poor copies of extinct species, whether that's a direwolf or a dodo or a Tasmanian tiger or a moa.
7: Kia ora, nau mai haramai ki te ao hurahanga. Ko Clacken Gavin Danny. That's just a taste of the many and varied opinions following the announcement by a $17 billion US company that it plans to de-extinct the moa. In July 2025, Kiwi filmmaker Sir Peter Jackson posed in a photo with Colossal Biosciences CEO Ben Lam, both holding giant moa bones. They announced the project, led by the Naitahu Research Institute at the University of Canterbury, with Canterbury Museum also involved. Then in May this year, Colossal said this.
8: Introducing the Colossal Artificial Egg.
5: Colossal's artificial egg project is fundamental to the success of our moa de-extinction project.
9: We need this artificial egg to be able to bring a species of that size back into reality.
7: But is it all happening outside of New Zealanders' control? Should we take heed of the warning from the hit movie Jurassic Park?
10: Our scientists have done things which nobody's ever done before.
11: Yeah, but your scientists were so preoccupied with whether or not they could, they didn't stop to think if they should.
7: In a two-part series for Our Changing World, Sharon Brett Kelly talks to the Dunedin paleontologist calling it Franken Moa, who's making it his mission to bust the myths around the project. And two Māori science researchers on the ethics of bringing a taonga back from the dead. But first, Sharon speaks to Colossal Biosciences Chief Biology Officer Dr. Andrew Pask on how they're going about their de-extinction plans.
12: Yeah, so at the moment we're in the process of sequencing the genome. So that's the complete DNA code of how to build a moa. And we're doing that for all 9 different moa species. So we're really trying to unpack exactly what quality the DNA is, rebuilding all of their genomes. And then once we've got that, once we really understand exactly what their DNA looked like, that blueprint, we'll be in a really good position to determine how long the project is going to take and what all the next steps are.
13: Okay, so sequencing the genome from the moa. So how do you actually do that? Does that involve taking some moa bones?
12: Yeah, so I mean, we're really good at ancient DNA sequencing now. This is a field that has expanded enormously in the last, you know, I would say 10 years in science. We've gotten incredibly good at being able to extract DNA from even really old specimens. So we take bones, we remove a small section of the bone. We only need a tiny piece. And from that, we can actually now extract the DNA, and then we can sequence that DNA so we can actually read the code. And then we have very, very good algorithms now, really good computers, big supercomputers, but also AI helps a lot in this space too these days, of rebuilding all of those little fragments, those little pieces of the puzzle back together to give us our full picture of how to build a mower.
13: And where are these mower bones from?
12: Yeah, so they've all come from various different sites across New Zealand. They've come from museum collections, but also in some instances, private collections as well. And normally what we do is we just take a very small sample from the bone. We try and do it in a place where it doesn't ruin the aesthetic of the bone, so the bone still looks really nice. Like I said, we can drill just a tiny little hole, and that's all we really need in terms of being able to get the genome. And we just take that little bit of powder and then we use that to derive the genome. So most of these bones were sampled in New Zealand, and then we take just that tiny little sample amount back to a proper forensic laboratory in the United States where we do the DNA extraction and the DNA sequencing, same way that we did for the thylacine and the mammoth bones.
13: A professor at the University of Melbourne, Andrew Pask, led the Thylacine Integrated Genomic Restoration Research Lab there until in 2025 it became Colossal Australia. Commonly known as the Tasmanian tiger, the thylacine is also on Colossal's de-extinction wish list, alongside the woolly mammoth, the dodo and the blue buck, a type of African antelope. The America's direwolf was also on that list until late 2024.
14: Tonight, a howl 13,000 years in the making. In a first for science, biotech company Colossal Biosciences says it brought the extinct direwolf back to life, a species that hasn't walked the earth since the Stone Age.
15: The direwolf is the first de-extinct species.
13: All of these projects start the same way, sequencing the extinct animal's genome. And Andrew Pask says for the moa, this sequence data will eventually be made freely available to whoever wants it.
12: We're committed at Colossal to making sure that once we have this data, that it is publicly available, and certainly to all of the partners we have in New Zealand, they'll have immediate access to it as soon as we publish it. Then the broader globe, scientific community, anybody who wants to have access to that data can have access to it. And these are big, right? These are like 3 billion letters of code for each individual mower. So these are very large data sets, and there's an enormous amount of really important information in them. We can learn all sorts of things about the biology of those birds from looking at their genome, what happened to them as they were becoming extinct. There's a huge amount that you can understand about what their population sizes would have been in New Zealand. So you can really start to unpack a lot more about what that landscape looked like in New Zealand with moa in it, and you know how abundant those species were. And then really that can give you a much deeper understanding of then the impact that that's had on your ecosystems that we have left today, and how they might really differ from some of those, you know, more ancient or ancestral ecosystems that once existed.
13: But that's already known, isn't it? I mean, aren't there scientists in New Zealand that are doing that kind of work?
12: It's really hard to really have a good assessment of population sizes of an animal, for example, without being able to do this work with the genomes. That's really impossible. At the moment, you're relying on the fossil sites where you've had good preservation of those samples, and that's not everywhere. It's kind of wherever there's a peat bog or somewhere where those animals have fallen into a cave or something, which can then capture whatever was happening in that local area. But in terms of then understanding what the effective population size or breeding population sizes was of those species back in time, the only way you can do that is with a genome.
13: Okay, so there's the sequencing of the genome that's underway now. But also in a new development, you have successfully developed a silicone membrane.
12: Yes, we've made an artificial egg. Which is a system where you can actually grow a bird outside of an eggshell. And this has, you know, enormous conservation implications for lots of different bird species. But in the case of the moa project, for example, at the moment, if you wanted to make a bird, You need to have a surrogate egg. You need to have that egg that you can actually start to do the work on. But there are no bird species that lay an egg even close to the size of the moa egg, as I'm sure we all realise. And so the way that we can get around that is by making this artificial egg. So we've made it, it's chicken size at the moment. So we made an artificial chicken egg. We showed that you can actually grow then a chicken to hatching to its independent life in this artificial system. So we've actually got that really beautifully perfected. To do that, we had to make that silicone membrane that you mentioned before. We had to really go back and think about exactly how an egg works and then completely re-engineer that so that we have sort of an artificial system that you can grow that embryo in. But now we have that, it really opens up the possibilities of ways that we can manipulate bird development for conservation outcomes, for projects like bringing back the moa, which is a conservation outcome in and of itself. So it really gives you a much, much more accessible system. It's been very hard in the past to develop good techniques for genetic manipulation of birds because they develop entirely in the eggshell. So it's really quite inaccessible for us to get in and do things. But with the artificial egg, it literally has a lid that you can take the top off and then you can, you know, go in and do whatever manipulations you need to.
13: This is what Andrew was keen to emphasise, that he believes cutting-edge genetic engineering is as much about conservation as it is about de-extinction. For the moa, this artificial egg is just one part of the puzzle. There's a lot of work to go from a sequenced genome to a hatching egg.
12: So at the moment, we can't turn that DNA that we have, even once we've got that full code from the moa, we can't turn that back into a living cell. So there's no way of making that DNA actually function from that DNA sequence. So the way that de-extinction science works is once we've sequenced that code, we actually ask then what is the closest living relative to our extinct species, the moa. So at the moment, people think it's the tinamou, which is a bird from South America, which is kind of smallish. Not very moa-like in appearance at all. But the jury's still out because there's never been a complete sequence of a moa genome ever done before. We've never been able to do a really good analysis of what genuinely is the closest living relative. So that'll be the first thing. We'll identify what that is once we have these genomes. Once we have that, we take living cells from that closest living relative. So we're able to actually grow those cells up in the lab. And then when we've compared their DNA code to the moa code, we identify everywhere that those two species are different. And then we go in using our DNA editing tools to actually change every part of that host bird species genome to the moa code. Once we've gone through all of those differences and we've made all of those differences, you've recreated your moa. But in the same way that our DNA is 98% identical to a chimpanzee's, for example, whatever the closest living relative to the moa is likely to be somewhere around that order of being 90%+ identical. And we change all of those differences where they are different. And then that recreates that moa cell. Once we have that moa cell, then we can transfer that living cell into one of our artificial egg systems to actually turn that back then into a full living bird that we can gestate inside an artificial egg that can grow to moa size by the time it needs to hatch.
6: Honestly, I thought it was a load of BS, if I'm allowed to say that.
13: That's Associate Professor Nick Rawlins, head of Otago University's Paleogenetics Lab. He and other critics have called out Colossal Bioscience's de-extinction claims since it first announced that it had brought the direwolf back. That triggered what he calls a smear campaign, part AI generated against him and other scientists. Nick won the Prime Minister's Science Communicator Prize in June and has dedicated some of the $75,000 prize to telling Kiwis in plain language what's going on.
6: It screamed of never let the truth get in the way of a good story. And it really, I suppose, instilled a need in me to actually communicate with the public what the difference between de-extinction is, so bringing something back from the dead, versus what's genetic engineering. because what Colossal was doing was saying, yep, we've definitely brought the Starwolf back from extinction, and it's revolutionized how we do conservation in the future. And a lot of the public was buying that, and a lot of the news media around the world was buying into that. So myself and a whole lot of other critics around the world really felt that we actually needed to communicate what was the actual science behind this de-extinction announcement, and what was fact and what was fiction. Effectively kind of myth bust what had been announced.
13: How did you know it wasn't a dire wolf and that it was just a grey wolf? What is the difference between the two?
6: So if you're going to de-extinct something, the only true way of de-extincting something is to do cloning. So this is this technique that was used to bring back the first clone mammal, Dolly the sheep. So you take DNA from a cell from a sheep. So you take the nucleus, your entire genetic blueprint, you remove that from that cell. You take another cell from a different sheep and you remove its nucleus, and so you've just got like an empty cellular or egg sac, and you put that genetic material you've taken from a donor next to your empty cell, give it a zap, turns into an embryo, starts dividing, and you put that into a surrogate and you've made a clone like Dolly. Now, there's only been one instance of de-extinction using that technique, and that was a subspecies of Iberian ibex. It had gone extinct in the wild. Thankfully, scientists had put in cryopreservation or on ice some tissue samples, and they cloned one of these extinct individuals using this technique. Took hundreds and hundreds of goes to get one cloned individual that survived for minutes before it died of multiple organ failure, sadly.
13: And that was because it was a cloned animal.
6: It was a cloned animal. And so to do cloning, you need really high quality DNA. You need long strings of DNA that are hundreds of thousands, millions of individual letters of code long, really good quality to be able to do cloning. Now, with ancient DNA, it's like you've taken that DNA, put it in a wood-fired pizza oven overnight at 500 degrees. It comes out crumbs, shards, fragmented, chemically modified. And so while you can reconstruct, say, the puzzle of your extinct creature, your genome, your bits of your genome are still tiny little small fragments. You can reconstruct the sequence, but you can't reconstruct those long strings. So you have to use this genetic engineering technique, which is what Colossal is doing. And so they will sequence the genome of the dire wolf, they'll compare it to the genome of a grey wolf, and they'll look for all the differences between a dire wolf and a grey wolf, and they will decide what are the important differences to them that they want to make. And so they'll use an enzyme called CRISPR-Cas9. Think of it as a pair of scissors that allow you to really precisely chop out a piece of DNA and insert a piece. So they'll chop out a piece of DNA out of the grey wolf genome, and they'll insert a synthetic piece of DNA that matches the dire wolf. And they'll create this genetically modified grey wolf genome. They will then use that classical cloning technique of they'll put it next to an empty cell, give it a zap, develops into an embryo, and in the direwolf case they put it into domestic dog surrogates and then produced, eventually, we're not sure how many hundreds of goes it took, but they produced three direwolf pups.
13: And are you sceptical of that?
6: Yes, somewhat. So I've always said that we should develop these tools for use in conservation. They won't be a panacea, they won't be a silver bullet, but they could be useful in the conservation toolbox alongside the more traditional but unsexy tools like predator control or habitat restoration or translocation.
13: Nick Rawlins is doing his own in-depth work on the moor and its habitat in his ancient ecology lab at Otago Uni. And as he said, genome sequencing does have a conservation role to play.
6: When we started looking at genomes, this was with collaborators again from Manaaki Whenua, is we were really interested in how does the breeding behaviour of moa change with environmental pressures or stress as you go from, say, cold glacial periods to warm interglacial periods during the Ice Age. And so we were engaging around the motu for getting permission or blessing to sequence taonga moa genomes to do this analysis.
13: Why are you so interested in, you know, looking so deeply into something that's never going to come back to life unless an organisation like Colossal makes it happen.
6: So regardless of whether you are extinct or still living, how animals respond to the events of the past can shape how ecosystems or animals may respond in the future. So there's two phrases from two completely different knowledge systems. In paleontology, it's the past is the key to the present, and I'd argue that the future. And in Māori, it's kia whakatumuri te haere whakamua. It's like I walk backwards into the future with my eyes fixed on the past, which I find quite elegant. Two different knowledge systems, and they've almost got the same phrase. And so we can look at how animals responded in the past. So whether that's tiny little small extinct bush wren or giant moa or a takahe or a kakapo, and how they responded in the past, whether that's over hundreds of years, tens of thousands or tens of millions of years, can give us an insight into how those animals or animals in similar guilds or forest birds or herbivores, plant eaters or carnivores, how they might respond going into the future.
13: What is it about the moa that you wanted to focus your work on them?
6: So the moas are real unique radiation in New Zealand. The tupuna ancestors moa arrived about, we think, about 58, 60 million years ago, and the current radiation of moa and about the nine species that we're all familiar with today occurred about 5 to 7 million years ago with the uplift of the Southern Alps. So you get this big radiation of moa, and they live in multiple different habitats. So you get like the mountain goat of moa, the upland moa that lives up in the alpine zone. You've got the little bush moa that lives in forest. You've got the heavy-footed moa, which a famous New Zealand archaeologist, Beverly McCulloch, described as a 40-gallon drum walking on little toddler's gumboots, or, as I explained to my students, it's Cartman out of South Park. So you can think of them as a sentinels for these different environments. But one of the things with moas, apart from the fact they've got really big bones, and big bones preserve ancient DNA really well the further you go back into the past, is that other species of ratites, so whether you've got like emus or cassowaries or ostriches, they can actually switch how they breed with different environmental stresses. And so we wanted to know is how do, say, herbivore, these big animals, adapt and respond to changes in climate? So whether you go to the height of the last ice age, where forests had retreated to the northern areas of both main islands, you've got all the Southern Alps under a big ice cap, and central Otago's this barren alpine tundra. How do they actually quickly adapt to those changes, and what lessons might that have for actual other birds and animals in New Zealand?
16: There's a very interesting background and back history of our Māori ancestral interactions with the animal.
17: The idea that we could see one again, return it back to the ecosystem, work with the Māori and bring back this animal that has a cultural heritage here, it's almost overwhelming.
13: These are clips from Colossal's glossy video featuring key players in the Moa project.
18: We really want this to be a Maori-led initiative, and I'm really excited that we're able to do that.
17: It's really their vision, really putting the Maori first.
19: This isn't the scientists telling the Indigenous people what to do. It's a complete partnership.
13: But that claim of a partnership with Māori is disputed. Questions have been raised about the role of Naitahu Research Centre and whether or not it has the backing of the South Island iwi. I contacted the research centre and got an email from Kyle Davis, who is involved in the Moa project, saying it is too soon to talk about it. I also asked Naitahu for comment but did not hear back. In an article for Science magazine by Veronica Maduna, Naitahu Research Centre's director Mike Stevens said the iwi has not mandated the research centre to do this work. He said the centre has the academic independence to wade into difficult things, in his words, and help the iwi explore and develop a position on the technology. When I put these concerns to Colossal, they responded by email saying it's not appropriate for them to comment on whether they've consulted widely enough. That's a judgment for Māori to make, they said, and they recognise consultation is not a box to check once situation. They said they're working closely with their Ngāi Tahu partners as the project progresses. Meanwhile, progress continues on Colossal's vision. Here's Sir Peter Jackson with his hopes for the project.
2: So we don't want to release moa into the wild, and we don't want to put them into zoos. So we want to be able to give the moa, you know, a natural environment as big as we possibly can.
13: And where do you think it will end? I mean, if Colossal carries on, they are going to have some kind of moa, aren't they?
6: They will have a genetically modified emu that may resemble a moa, and it's not going to be as easy as they think. So if you think of, like, it's about 2 to 6 million years, that's of evolution that separates a dire wolf from a grey wolf, you're talking about 60 to 65 million years of evolution just to get from a moa to the common ancestor of moa and an emu or a tinamou. And so not only do you conservatively have to try and do tens of millions of individual changes to genetic code, you have to think about how all that genetic code is packaged up, but also just bringing back something that looks like a moa doesn't actually mean it's going to function like a moa. And so a really good way of explaining that is there are these fungi in New Zealand forests called ectomycorrhizal fungi. It's, if you go tramping in beech forests, it's the red, the blues, the purple fungi that you see amongst the leaf litter on the forest floor. Now, these fungi form a symbiotic relationship with beech trees that allow those forests to spread across the environment over hundreds or thousands of years. And there's fairly good evidence now that moa ate those fungi and spread them. So if you put a genetically modified emu into the environment, is it going to be able to spread these fungi because it's a giant herbivorous bird? Or could moa only spread those fungi because it had the right intestinal microbiota? And we all know how important our intestinal microflora and biota is. So just because it looks like a duck, quacks like a duck, and walks like a duck does not mean it's actually going to be a duck. Colossal and Canterbury Museum, the Ngāi Tahu Research Centre, have said they want to basically create a Jurassic Park, a moa park, for an ecotourism opportunity. There's no conservation angle whatsoever to bringing moa back.
13: So what's so wrong with having our own Jurassic Park where we could see live moa? In the next episode of Our Changing World, we'll hear from two Māori science researchers. We'll look at the ethics of genome engineering and why it could all end up in court.
7: Tēnā koe e whakarongo mai. Thank you so much for listening. I'm Clacken Cannon. Have a great week. Kia pai, te wiki.
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2: From CBC News, The World This Hour, I'm Mike Miles. A prominent pro-democracy activist in Hong Kong has pleaded guilty to foreign collusion charges. It's Joshua Wong's second conviction under Beijing's strict national security law. Wong is a former student leader in the pro-democracy movement and one of its most recognizable faces. Laura Westbrook has more.
3: The 29-year-old is accused of conspiring with the self-exiled activist Nathan Law and others to request foreign powers to impose sanctions, blockades, or other hostile measures against Hong Kong and China. It's the second prosecution of Wong under the national security law imposed by Beijing in 2020 following massive anti-government protests the year before. Authorities say the law has restored order and stability, but critics argue it's been used to silence dissent. Here's government advisor Ronnie Tong.
4: We're looking at conduct which, in fact, seriously threatened the interests of the nation as well as Hong Kong.
3: Wong is already serving a nearly five-year sentence after pleading guilty to conspiracy to commit subversion. As Wong braces for another lengthy sentence, his lawyer urged the judge to consider a sentence that would give Wong some hope and a future to look forward to. Laura Westbrook for CBC News, Hong Kong.
2: With trade tensions escalating between Canada and the U.S., the Bank of Canada will announce its latest interest rate decision this morning. Nisha Patel has this preview.
5: There's little doubt among economists that the Bank of Canada will hold steady, keeping its key interest rate at 2.25%. Still, the central bank's decision-making has become more complicated. Fresh tariffs could hit exports and put a chill on growth, just as the economy was showing signs of bouncing back. Meanwhile, Canada's counter-tariffs, set to take effect next week, will increase costs for businesses importing American goods like makeup and appliances. And steep gas prices from the war in Iran are lingering. If higher prices become widespread, that could spark higher inflation. So policymakers will have to weigh these threats, and market watchers are betting for now the Bank of Canada will watch and wait. Though these days, the only certainty seems to be uncertainty. Nisha Patel, CBC News, Toronto.
2: The head of Canada's military is reacting to an X post by U.S. Secretary of War Pete Hegseth. He posted an image of two young women from the Canadian Cadet Training Center in Vernon, B.C. One of them has a large body, and Hegseth wrote, "This is real," alongside a Canadian flag. General Janie Carignan is Canada's chief of defense staff.
6: Of course, the chain of command, the leadership is in contact with the affected members. And like for any situation we have where we have personnel affected by various events, we are consulting with them on how they want to go about doing this. So this is currently ongoing.
2: The post by Hegseth is getting massive backlash from Canadians, but the Pentagon says it is standing behind it. The U.S. Energy Secretary is praising a controversial oil deal being signed with Venezuela today. Chris Wright says over the next few years, it will more than double Venezuelan oil production.
7: This is rejoining the partnership between the United States and the people of Venezuela. I think very good times are coming as large investments flow into this country, and it snowballs. When you get business confidence and you get investment, it creates all sorts of opportunities, not just jobs, but opportunities for entrepreneurs.
2: The deal comes 8 months after the U.S. invaded Venezuela and detained President Nicolas Maduro. Venezuela's interim president backs the plan that will reportedly see the U.S. control 65 billion barrels of oil. But critics are accusing Delcy Rodriguez of giving in to American neocolonialism. In the Democratic Republic of Congo, the Ebola virus has now killed more than 3,000 people. The World Health Organization says this outbreak is on track to become the deadliest ever. That is The World This Hour. For CBC News, I'm Mike Miles.
8: Knowledge is indeed under siege.
9: Welcome to Ideas. I'm Nahla Ayed.
8: Academic freedom has declined more quickly in the U.S. than in any other country in the past year.
9: This is University of Regina Professor Mark Spooner with his opening remarks in a panel discussion I moderated called Knowledge Under Siege.
8: Harvard is White House's biggest target, but professors all over the country have been censoring themselves and avoiding provocative topics and rewriting grants.
9: That threat to academic freedom in the U.S. comes straight from Donald Trump, who's launched lawsuits and tried to freeze research funding, accusing various universities of anti-Semitism and civil rights violations while targeting their diversity initiatives and transgender policies. And as the panelists point out, these attacks on higher education aren't limited to the U.S. either.
8: The politicized assault on higher education is spreading, and Canada's not immune. During the federal election campaign, the Conservatives pledged to defund university research it deemed as woke. The Alberta provincial government's Bill 18, or the Provincial Priorities Act, attempts to position the Alberta government as a gatekeeper to federal research funding. At a time when democratic norms are fraying, these developments should ring alarm bells for anyone who believes in a robust and pluralistic democracy.
9: Our discussion was held at the Isabel Bader Theatre in Toronto on March 25th, 2026. I began by introducing our panelists. Melinda S. Smith is an Associate Vice President, Research, and a Professor of Political Science at the University of Calgary. She is the co-editor of Nuances of Blackness in the Canadian Academy, Teaching, Learning, and Researching While Black. Randy Boyagoda is a novelist and professor of English at the University of Toronto, where he also serves as the university's advisor on civil discourse, the first position of its kind in Canada. And last but not least, Davide Panagia is professor and chair of political science at UCLA, where his work bridges philosophy, media, and democratic life. Before that, he held the Canada Research Chair in Cultural Studies at Trent University. A very warm welcome to all of you.
10: Thank you.
9: There is so much that we need to cover in a very short period, but I'd like to begin with a very general question to all of you. And Melinda, maybe if we could start with you. Very briefly, how would you describe the mood on university campuses right now?
11: I think it's more complex than people might imagine. Universities, I think, are spaces of the imagination, of creativity, of discovery, and that still is true. But universities are increasingly described as polarized places, and that's shaped by questions of anti-Semitism, Islamophobia, before that, anti-Black racism, and anti-Indigenous racism, as well as sexual and gender-based violence. I would say that gets the most attention, but the data

0: larger society. The final point I would say is the issue that's shaping the climate or the environment on campus is that all these crises also leads to mental health issues. So students also face social anxiety and depression. And so all these things together, I think you can call a polycrisis and universities a microcosm of the larger society.
1: Randy, how would you describe the mood on university campuses?
2: I think there would probably be multiple moods, Nala. I think just right now elsewhere on the campus of beautiful Victoria College, there's a whole group of first-year students celebrating the end of a first-year seminar program that they've all been part of. And I imagine the mood in that room is ebullient. They've had this transformative experience on campus that hopefully stays with them for the next 3 years and maybe beyond that. If your student is graduating, maybe you feel more uncertain. You're weighing the costs of time and perhaps student debt, facing an uncertain job market, facing the various kinds of precarity that Melinda just mentioned. And so maybe there's a little bit of uncertainty for someone like that. I think when you think about university administration, university professors, I think there would be anxiety. Anxiety about how long more this thing can keep going, writ large. I think we are facing a variety of inflection points that relate to the concept of polycrisis. Fundamentally, what is a university for? What is the public good? What is the professional good? What is the personal good that a university makes possible? And it seems to me that in good ways, whether it's in the United States or in Canada for decades, these have been questions largely taken for granted by a large majority of people. And I don't think these questions are being taken for granted so straightforwardly anymore, whether you're a professor, a staff member, a university leader, or a student.
1: And I can say that's exactly why we're here tonight. Thank you for that. Davide, in your world, what is it like on university campuses?
3: I would say that many of the things that were said already are very much a part of it. Some of them are perfectly natural. So, you know, students are excited in their first year and anxious in their final years. Unfortunately, because of what's happened in the United States and certainly the role or the target that my institution has been put under, I would say that among students and faculty and administration, fear is a reality. And it's not just a fear of what comes next, it's a physical fear. We have regular emails indicating or instructing us how to behave if ICE officials break into the classroom with warrants to deport students. We're regularly being informed that the university is under investigation by the Department of Justice. And you know, I teach in a world, and this is something that is not insignificant, I teach in a world where there is the Second Amendment, and it's a public university and it's open. And so the real fear of, you know, somebody coming and gunning you down because somebody has posted a lecture of yours that they didn't like what you had to say on a network that is, you know, not amenable to your teaching. So I mean, with all of the other things, we are very much, I think, living in fear. There is a kind of sense of, you know, keep the ship going, but it is very much a question of, like, day by day.
1: This idea that Mark really clearly outlined of universities being under attack isn't really new. I think we all can say that, all of us who have been around universities. But there is something different about it in this moment. And so, Randy, coming back to you, what is different about this moment?
2: I think it would be the variety of kinds of attacks. It's not only or straightforwardly a political attack. Mm-hmm. There is, and especially in the United States, the extreme costs associated with attending especially selective universities, the debt that gets generated there. In Canada, there is the ongoing question of the dramatic difference between, let's say, domestic and international student tuition, and the question of how our system, because of its chronic underfunding, in many ways depends on international students who aren't coming in the same way. So there's, it goes back to the concept of the polycrisis. But I would say, actually, another term that I'd want to introduce here would be the concept of

0: quantum politics.
1: Quantum politics.
0: Yeah, I want to think about quantum politics, and I'm mindful I'm doing it with a couple of political scientists as an English professor, but that's the beauty of being an English professor. You can just keep on talking, and as long as it sounds good, people agree with you. But this concept of quantum physics as compared to Newtonian physics, things are no longer reliable. Things are no longer stable. Quantum politics, as with quantum physics, suggests indeterminacy, uncertainty.
1: Unpredictability.
0: Unpredictability. And I would say that is what feels especially distinct right now. This isn't canon wars. This isn't PC wars. This isn't even simply woke wars. I think there's so many things going on that are sources of uncertainty, of indeterminacy, that we seem to have entered something of a kind of a quantum campus politics moment.
1: Melinda, would you agree? Is that what you would go to first?
2: Slightly different.
1: Okay. What's different?
2: I do think this moment is different to the extent that historically, universities weren't spaces of inclusion. They weren't spaces, they were designed without many of us in mind. And so it's only relatively recent in our histories where we've been talking about how do we make our universities more fair, more equitable, more inclusive? How do we bring in more diversity? These are relatively new questions, and yet they are now under scrutiny. There's an abnormalization of social justice, and in fact, efforts to be more inclusive are deemed reverse discrimination. So this is this is not only an attack on the pursuit of equity or equality and social justice, it is an attack, I think, on democratic rights. I think that's a profoundly different. I also think it has implications for academic freedom and free inquiry. How can you be in a university if actors external to the university are telling you what you can read, or books are banned, what you can write, what kind of research you can pursue, what kind of federal funds you can apply for? This is quite different in the Canadian environment, and I do think we need to take it seriously because our democracy, the robustness of it, is at stake, but also our sense of citizenship and belonging.
1: Of course, the Canadian university is our primary focus in this conversation. However, there is a reason Davide is here.
2: Yes.
1: And the U.S. isn't very, very far away from us, and certainly we'll talk about the spillover effect of what's going on in the States here.
0: Right.
1: But I want to ask you, Davide, just more specifically, I think we've all seen the headlines, Trump administration targeting higher education for a while, freezing grants, filing lawsuits against universities across the country, not only Harvard and Columbia, but at UCLA, where you teach. He tried to freeze research funding, get the school to pay $1 billion to restore it. And now he's suing, after that was blocked by a judge, now he's suing the university. Can you just briefly talk about or explain what you think is really behind those attacks? Because there's been a number of different reasons.
3: Well, I think there are a number of different reasons. There's a very, very good incentive for socioeconomic power elites to not educate the population. The good incentive is that it keeps them out of the general population out of positions of power and reduces competition. So, I mean, that's a very crude version. We've had that since the time of the universities when, you know, they were basically glorified monasteries and only priests could go there, right? I mean, it's the same power structure and only certain people could enter into. So there's that, I think, basic incentive. I think the other sort of fundamental incentive is this view that, I mean, we can talk about where it might come from, and I think universities are partly responsible for this, and I'm going to be very general about it, but I think this view that you don't need a university in order to generate economic prosperity. This to me is something that's very new. On the part of the universities, we haven't been very good to point out the fact that everything that we use, from these microphones to these lights, were the result of all of our contributions and taxes that have paid our colleagues to be able to develop them. So that, you know, the idea that the university is a public good, the idea of a public good is a problem in the United States, because that's still, you know, after 70 years of the Cold War, it's still considered a communist idea, and so nobody should think about a public good.
1: But maybe I'll just test you on this, because Mark, in his remarks, said something about this also being kind of part of an authoritarian playbook.
3: But that's, yes, it is 100% part of an authoritarian playbook that goes back to the question of, you know, when you have an authoritarian system of power, you don't want to give people access to it, right? And what we know, both statistically, historically, and the data shows us, is that the best form of access is through education.
1: Yeah. Melinda, right? You wanted to add something.
2: The very fact that one of the greatest thinkers on this idea of on tyranny was actually recruited from the United States to the University of Toronto, from Yale University, as a number of scholars, and we have launched in Canada impact awards in order to attract some of this amazing talent. What's interesting to me is many of these talents focus on research on fascism, on democracy, but also had the experience of profound tyranny because of anti-Semitism. So it seems to me we can't be complacent in Canada about what's at stake here in protecting our institutions, but also better understanding why we need to be defending what may have seemed state in the past, but our parliaments, our charter, our human rights bodies. So yes, I think there's homegrown stuff here too,
1: And we will get to that, absolutely. But I'm sort of still trying to get my head around a little bit of what's going on in the States, and we did a lot of reading in preparation for this, and some people point to the idea of McCarthyism as the closest parallel, perhaps, of what is happening in the U.S. right now. How does that ring for you, Randy?
0: Well, I think in a generalized way, yes, that sense that there are actors, political actors, who will seize the moment to identify people deemed enemies of the state, disloyal citizens because of their un-American activities, to be very precise, to go back to the 50s for a moment, and then to kind of go after them in a sense. I think the more dangerous thing, though, to be honest, would be the more widespread, softer version of authoritarianism. So yes, there's the high-profile congressional hearings, but then there's the decision made by a professor in a liberal arts college somewhere in Missouri to take something off a syllabus. Let's say, the most immediate one that comes to mind would be, let's say, The Handmaid's Tale. And it's a small decision like that. It's all those small decisions that people make. And it's not because I think they're immediately worried about their job security. It's just the potential consequences aren't worth the risk of continuing to teach something that you otherwise would have taken for granted. Why, if I could just complete the thought, because I think what we see, especially in the United States, I think there's a different thing, something more interesting, more ironic happening in Canada about spillover effect that I can say something about later. But a compact has been broken. From about 1950 onward, there was a sense that the US government invested billions in the research function of the university, seeing it as a good. I don't know if it would be a public good, but a good, a national good, when it came to technology, healthcare, military innovations, etc. At the same time, undergraduate education expanded dramatically. Mm-hmm. You go to university, you'll furnish your life with more ideas, with more experiences to make you a more interesting, open, thoughtful person, and you'll get a better job as a result. Mm-hmm. And so there's this compact. And I think we're at a point now in the United States where that compact feels very broken.
1: Mm-hmm. Davide, maybe just pick up on that. Do you see that at play kind of in the, yeah?
3: Yeah, there's a lot, and there's a lot of reasons for it. I think one major historical reason, and this we have to keep it in mind, is that the, you know, growth of the American university as opposed to the Canadian university, but certainly the American university in the United States in the post-war period, was because the university was part of the military-industrial complex. There were three major disciplines that contributed to the Cold War: political science, economics, and physics. And as a result of the GI Bill, the further investment in expanding the number of students and access to university in the United States. I would sort of want to point out one fact about the soft power aspect of it, that it's not that soft. I don't know how well it is known, but every single public employee of a public university in the United States, as far as I know, certainly in California, because I had to do it, has to take a loyalty oath.
1: Loyalty to?
3: To not inciting terrorism, not inciting communism, not inciting insurrections.
1: And what effect do you think that that has on?
3: Well, it got Angela Davis fired. Like, this is exactly how my university fired Angela Davis in the 1960s, you know, accusing her of having communist ideas, and therefore it wasn't an academic freedom problem, it was an oath violation problem. Right? So these people that are, you know, thinking twice, there are very serious legal consequences, and this is a country that, as much as we like to imagine rights and liberties as being important, it is also a country that thinks first in terms of liability and the costs of liability.
1: Melinda, you've mentioned a couple of times now this idea of a spillover, of what seeing what's happening at the south of the border kind of catapulting over our own border. Again, what would you point to as kind of the starkest thing that has crossed the border at university campuses?
2: One is the discussions were mentioned about funding of research. And we see, if we pay attention to the House of Commons Science and Research Committee, you would see there is a lot of discussion about funding research, and they are again focusing on questions around equity, diversity, inclusion. They are focusing on topics around gender. They are focusing on topics around inclusion. That's very similar to what's happening in the US, but the idea of stopping this. And you can always tell there's a spillover when people start using DEI, diversity, equity, inclusion, rather than EDI, which is what most Canadian post-secondary institutions
1: use. What's the difference between those two?
2: Well, DEI emerged out of US executive orders back in the 1960s. So that's what people use. I'm gonna say that in Canada, EDI emerges out of the Royal Commission on Equality and Employment. Justice Rosalie Simmons-Bella reported that really heavily based on Statistics Canada research, and so there was an Employment Equity Act, Human Rights Commission, but Section 15.2 of the Canadian Charter enables ameliorative grounds to deal with disadvantage. Groups. Few people in Canada who I'm hearing talking about DEI ever ground their discussions in the fact that we have charter rights for it or human rights for it. Very different from the United States, arguments for their DEI. So I talk about the use of the woke in Canada.
1: The word woke.
2: Woke, the word woke or wokeism. Mm. For many people, they don't even know this term comes from. It was used by African Americans during the civil rights movement and earlier to tell people when they're going into segregated areas to stay woke, be alert to the fact that they may end up dead. So the idea that that would be appropriated, that terminology to protect people and their rights would be appropriated and now used to deny people rights is actually quite surprising. But again, it's been imported into Canada and people are not talking about the ways in which it's actually quite chilling to be using that language or to be defaming the people who engage in civil rights. I would just use one more example, and perhaps because I'm in Alberta, where when you start going into schools and talking about removing books from the shelves, Maya Angelou, Margaret Atwood, maybe we aren't paying close enough attention. When did Canada start engaging in book banning? And so going into universities and saying, you can't teach courses on gender. We had the Royal Commission on the Status of Women for how long? And that was a joint conservative under the Mulroney government. So there was a nonpartisan, gender equity. Now we are saying it's a problem. So I do think we need to actually ground ourselves in Canadian history, Canadian stories, and lore, because I think the spillover effect is quite concerning.
4: That spillover effect that political scientist Melinda S. Smith talks about was part of an onstage discussion I moderated at the Isabel Bader Theatre in Toronto called Knowledge Under Siege. This is Ideas. I'm Nahla Ayed.

0: Since his re-election, Donald Trump has targeted leading universities like UCLA, where Canadian political scientist Davide Panagia teaches. He joined me on stage in Toronto with University of Calgary's Melinda S. Smith and the University of Toronto's Randy Boyagoda to unpack the threats facing American universities and the spillover effect of their impact here at home on Canadian campuses. Randy, maybe could you sort of add to that?
1: There's another way to think about the spillover effect. You mentioned it with the Impact Plus chairs, the idea that the federal government under Prime Minister Mark Carney is investing some, I think it's about $1 billion to recruit top researchers in priority areas associated with national purpose.
0: $1.7 billion
1: to Canadian universities. So step back for a moment. The Canadian government is making explicit investments and priorities that have a lot to do with, yes, democratic resiliency, but also national defense. And so it seems to me like the intensification of Canadian nationalism is a striking effect of what's been happening south of the border since the second Trump administration. And the idea that as the federal government continues, I suspect, to intensify its investments in national defense, well, this will necessarily create grant opportunities for Canadian researchers. And this, I think, is a very uncomfortable thing in a Canadian campus context, because I think we're really straightforward in being upset at the idea that American universities are being told to invest in dual-use technology. And yet we're doing the exact same thing here, and we're taking great patriotic pride in it. And it would be a very Canadian thing to do to not clap at what I said, but ignore what I said and continue the conversation. But I think there's something going on there that we're not reckoning with.
0: Melinda, one more quick note, and then we're going to talk about funding some more, please.
2: Oh, sorry. Yeah. I just said, I don't want us to lose sight of the, when we say chillover effect, the impact on academic freedom.
0: Yeah.
2: And the ability to pursue. So we talk about the excitement of students coming into universities and they're wanting to pursue their areas of love and their research and their discovery. And then you get into a university environment, and the questions you might want to ask, you can't pose. The books you might want to read, you can't read, because your syllabus is under scrutiny. So I don't want us to lose sight of the implications of that chill for our democracy, and why we need in Canada to protect academic freedom, not just in collective agreements, but in Europe, they're talking about putting it into their constitutions.
0: Davide, I'm curious if you could talk about or explain a very personal example of academic chill that is playing out in your own university, or your own curriculum, in fact.
3: One of the sort of consequences, personal consequences, for me is that every few months I get an email from some ambiguous legal source within the university telling me that to keep, and I just got one on Sunday as I was landing in Toronto. It was an email saying that, you know, all of my communications, including my private communications, including my private cell phone communication, text message, etc., are subject to investigation by the Department of Justice, and so I have to keep all of my communication, electronic communications, because they could be selected. So this is, you know, something that creates not an insignificant amount of personal anxiety. At a personal level, I just, you know, I have to find ways, and well, there's certainly certain things that I won't be able, even before that becomes ever more difficult to teach. I teach a lot of films, and certain films you can't, you know, teach and present anymore.
0: There are certain courses that aren't being taught anymore.
3: Titles are being changed. Of courses, renaming of courses, renaming of directives, inclusive excellence is now the new EDI. So, you know, people try to find workarounds. But yes, I mean, a lot of departments, gender studies department, Afro-American departments, are very much, and I'm sure everybody heard about the ridiculous case in Texas where a philosophy professor was told that he couldn't teach the Plato's Republic because it was too woke.
4: That's still being taught in Canada, isn't it? I do want to ask about, just follow up on that, EDI or DEI, I guess, depending on the side of the border we're on. But why are these initiatives, why have they become such a flashpoint? Maybe Melinda and then Randy?
2: EDI, equity, diversity, inclusion, and I think the acronymization of this work is really an issue. So the idea of a big tent of opportunity for universities, this has led to pushback of reverse discrimination, anti-white, anti-men. And what surprises me about anyone listening to this is to look at the evidence. It's actually not based on evidence. And so now we can't use anti-bias in our workshops in Alberta, and we can't use cultural competencies, or we can't require them. And there's a whole list of words that have been banned because they are claimed to be discriminatory. So questions of justice have been turned around to be questions of injustice. EDI was about basically making the university a more fair and inclusive place for a larger swath of the population. I think it's quite consistent with democracy.
4: But just quickly, Melinda, you've noted in the past that there's a link between the language that Alberta universities are using or adopting and what's being used in American states such as Mississippi when we're talking about EDI, DEI. What is that link?
2: Yes, so the language that most of Alberta universities, I think this is now well written about, have shifted away from the language of equity, diversity, inclusion. I think one university president wrote about why that was the case, but they have adopted language, most have adopted language around access, community, and belonging. And that was used previously in Florida and Mississippi universities as well. And other universities are misusing, I would say, the commitment to promote and advance pluralism, including to have a diversity of ideas and perspectives and cultures, and how to get people to live well together. So I think these pursuits have been misused to say they are to juxtapose them against EDI, but I actually think we need to advance both. In the province of Alberta, the new legislation is called the Jordan-Peterson legislation, which is used to say we shouldn't be able to use language like anti-bias, cultural competencies, including Indigenous education. Maybe people are missing this, but Brandy, I think it's important to pay attention to.
4: Brandy, we've talked previously about trust in university, university institutions. How does all of this debate over that language and the borrowing of these kinds of ideas from south of the border, how does that influence how university institutions are perceived and whether they are or not trusted?
1: Well, I think we do live in what social scientists call a low trust environment. Certainly in my work as U of T's advisor on civil discourse, I hear about this, professors and students anxious about trusting each other. In department meetings, we see this play out a lot. But it does have to do with language. And I was thinking about one example that maybe speaks to one of the challenges that I think we face. As part of my U of T civil discourse work, I talk to a lot of different people about what we do well when it comes to civil discourse, what we could be doing better, etc. And I was in a consultation session, and someone was there on behalf of a student organization or student life-related organization, and they were discussing an election watch party they had for the U.S. presidential election for students, as an example of, you know, creating the conditions for people to come together who have difference. And as I recall, the event was trauma-informed and inclusive. And I immediately said, is that for the Trump supporters who were sad that he didn't win by a larger margin? And the person just looked at me blankly. And so then I kind of pressed it a little bit to kind of point out that inclusion codes left. Let's be straightforward about this. I think we should be inclusive spaces. I think diversity, equity, and inclusion are good things to pursue. But in the institutional landscape, they code more progressive than not. Where that causes a problem is, let's say you're hosting one of these election watch parties and three tall white guys show up wearing MAGA hats. What do we do? How does this affect the question of inclusion? Because to my mind, I would much rather those three students be part of a larger, diverse community and feel part of that than feel like, I'm not trusted here, I'm not welcome here. This place is inclusive, just not for people like me. And I understand there's a deeper history for that, and I understand those correctives, but in the individual case, I would much rather those students are at a U of T event than going elsewhere to find community. Mm-hmm. But that results in some friction and some mm-hmm. tension. Mm-hmm. And I think we need to, at some level, as Foucault might suggest, interrogate the terms that we use or that we sometimes take for granted. And so I think in some ways, inclusion is subject to interrogation that way.
2: But the language of social inclusion, which has been used in Europe for years to talk about how they move immigrants who couldn't be citizens into part of the national fabric. And so social inclusion was really about how do you bring into the big tent of citizenship and belonging people who were on the margins. So I do think this is the abnormalization, again, of social justice when we say that ordinary words, which are trying to do things which every society and every democracy needs, mm-hmm. we don't need people on the margins. We don't need people who are, whose skills and knowledges and brilliance are underutilized. We need to be more inclusive. So now imagine into this day, that language that was so ordinary and so much a part of nation building is now turned on its head and is seen as something exclusionary.
1: Hmm. But in
2: language game is actually important. But I would say that's the... So let me let you finish.
1: No, I was going to say, I think your
4: last
1: earlier
4: point
1: example...
4: On this. Go ahead.
1: Your earlier example about the etymology of woke was an excellent example.
2: Yeah.
1: And this is what I mean by we use words now, mm-hmm. terms, that at some level we take for granted, and we take for granted a consensus around them that may not exactly exist. And so what you just described right there as inclusion makes excellent sense to me. And if that's how we lived it out on campus, that would be great. But
2: yes.
1: I'm just not convinced that everyone experiences it in that good way you just described.
5: Underlying all of that is this idea, of course, of universities being central to democratic life mm-hmm. and supposed to reflect the society that we live in, mm-hmm. all of us out here outside of university gates. You know, wealth disparity continues to escalate, authoritarianism continues to rise. So I want to ask you all a blunt question. Have universities failed in that central mission to be that pillar of democracy? I mean, Randy, how would you answer that?
1: No, I don't think they have failed. You might say they may be flailing a little bit at that effort because of a crisis of confidence, because of the broken compact, perhaps, that I was describing earlier in the U.S. context. But I think, and I'm thinking here about the University of Toronto with its 100,000 students, I would like to think with confidence that the great majority of University of Toronto students have a transformational experience on this, on our three campuses, even though at the level of perception, at the level of fraught feeling public discourse, the university doesn't feel like it's doing what it used to do, because we don't take these things for granted anymore, nor I think should we. We keep on trying and we fail better, we flail better, perhaps would be the hope I would have for higher education. There's a warm way for me to end my point.
5: Melinda,
2: I am much more optimistic about that. I actually do think the polarization and crisis narrative may be sometimes exaggerated or amplified. And I actually think universities, I would say it depends on which disciplines you are, and certainly in this kind of conversation, the social science, humanities, and creative arts are under more stress than you would say science or engineering or medicine. We are the ones that get characterized as having contentious conversations, difficult conversations that require brave conversations. Learning is sometimes hard. This is an opportunity for us to talk about what is the role and responsibilities in universities in democracy. They are more complex because our societies are more complex. So I don't want to exaggerate the situation on university campuses, because I still think they remain vital to social mobilization, developing citizenship and belonging. So Maybe we need to actually also have more conversations like mm-hmm. this in order for us to recognize the value of universities, colleges for the health and well-being, not of us only individually, but also for our democracy.
4: Is the answer different in the U.S., Davide?
3: No, it's not different in the U.S. in the sense that it's the same coupling of basically education is good for democracy, okay? And that's fine. But the idea that a university is good for democracy, I always like to look things both conceptually and historically. That is very much part of a post-war discourse that invested in the university for its economic and military. Universities existed before we had democracies, right? And they had the same problems, first of all. Knowledge increased regardless. So there isn't a natural relationship between the university and democracies. What has developed over the years, I think, is an emphasis on the place of experimental thinking, right, as necessary to democracy when we understand democracies as democracy as a project of collective participation where we can't know what comes next.
4: But if there are things that are being deliberately excluded from that experience on campuses, are campuses living up to that ideal?
3: I think any form of exclusion necessarily is a limitation of that ideal and of that project. And I will say this, I won't even say this controversially because of the obvious questions around race, ethnicity, and gender, but simply because we don't know who the next smart person is and where they're going to come from. And they're going to devise that particular thing that will make it so that I can live longer.
4: I want to just zoom out a little bit and ask any of you, I mean, what the effect is. We talk about, again, I'm being very broad here, but we talk about the humanities in particular mm-hmm. being absolutely fundamental to bolstering democracy, both in producing the people who practice democracy, but also, exchange of ideas, all those things that Davide, you mentioned. But in Canada and in the US, humanities programs are being cut. Mm-hmm. What are the consequences? Melinda.
2: Ask the social scientist about it. I think the humanities historically have been vital to society. And I think, so I actually do think we need to reflect on why there have been such profound cuts. I mean, where do you learn critical thinking? Where do you learn to read great books and the questions they pose? So the idea of book banning, for example, should be anathema to us in this current moment. The humanities and the social sciences have been indispensable to this understanding, and to the extent that they shrink, I think that you also see that we shrink our capacity to support the kinds of disciplines and conversations that are vital, not only to our democracies, but to our health and well-being as well.
4: So Randy, back to the question of whether universities are failing or not, I'm not trying to prove one or the other, but I'm curious, when it's humanities that are being cut, who's to blame? I mean, where do you place that responsibility?
6: No, I blame it on parents. Don't take the humanities. Why are you taking an English degree? Yes, there are clear frontal attacks, especially on certain humanities programs, and especially in places like the contemporary United States. But humanity enrollments, writ large, have been flatlining or declining for a long time under any kind of government in North America. And why is that? Because the students aren't taking the courses. Right. And so then the question becomes, why aren't they taking the courses? I think it's probably two things. I think there is a very reasonable pressure on the part of parents that they expect if a young person is going to spend 4 years of their lives and tens of thousands of dollars learning something, there should be some utility to that. Mm-hmm. And that utility doesn't translate into the depth and shadow that you get only from reading great books and having conversations about them. It's hard to make that case, and it's understandable, especially in public universities. There's that fundamental problem. And then let me go beyond that. It's not just the parents. I think we should blame the kids too, in that we were just lamenting backstage the question of who's actually reading these books on these syllabi anymore. The capacity for reading, the capacity for that patient life inside a book, inside a writing exercise, is withering, and you all know this. And so it seems to me like this is a problem that is more systemic than any political party.
3: Mm-hmm. You know, there's a further problem that really, that's encompassed in this, and if there, I can't see if there's students in the crowd, but if there are students, especially undergraduates in the crowd, you'll know this, is that the humanities and social sciences, but especially, and the humanities-oriented social sciences, like my subfield, which is political philosophy, don't give you right answers. So you can never tell a student what they have to do in order to get an A in the class. And because the only possible answer is keep reading, keep puzzling, keep trying to figure it out, keep being reflexive, right? That produces a level of anxiety, of uncertainty in a student, right? That's very difficult. I think that one of the easiest ways to solve this problem, it'll never happen, but one of the easiest ways to solve this problem is get rid of the grades. Hmm. Getting rid of the grades means getting rid of the anxiety of having to perform in order to produce an output and instrumentalize knowledge. Because really, what a grade is or what a GPA is effectively the educational equivalent of money. Right?
4: Interesting idea. Yeah. I don't have to tell you that underfunding is a major and chronic problem for Canadian and American universities, but certainly in Canada, it's a constant problem. It correlates to rising tuition fees and the overall cost of going to university. It is also seen, as you said very early on, Randy, as a form of yet another form of attack against universities, perhaps a way to defang certain universities. What happens if a university education reverts to being something that only the very wealthy can access?
3: You've got the American university system. Told my kids that they have to, you know, I can't afford them to send to elite American universities. UCLA is a public university, and in-state tuition is $15,000 a year. That's just tuition.
4: Yeah.
3: Right? Do you want a system where only those, where there are two options, either the very wealthy can afford it, or those who aren't wealthy begin their lives with an insurmountable amount of debt that is complicated by a precarious job market and no access to healthcare.
4: Melinda.
2: I want to return to the concept of polycrisis, and one of them is this kind of all of these insecurities, including around money. And they are shaped both by international and domestic factors. International, we think of just freezing international students, which will pay in double fees, and all of a sudden, you now have universities in crisis. You think of funding from provincial governments, because education is primarily provincial, and you see the ways in which everything that we value in a university, including academic freedom, including what we learn, what we study, the books we read, are shaped by money. And so unless we understand education as a public good, I think we will face ongoing crisis. We need to think of universities as places of public good and also fund them accordingly, because democracy, but also prosperity, depend on it.
4: Okay. A little bit more about money, but a question directed at you, Davide, is there's this amount of money, $1.7 billion, yeah, that's mm-hmm. being used to help recruit international scholars, that's being spent by the federal government to bring,
3: yeah,
4: you know, scholars here. I'm curious, as a Canadian scholar who's in the U.S., what your views are of that idea.
3: Well, it's even more complicated than that, because I'm a Canadian scholar who's in the U.S. who began his career benefiting from a similar program, having been a Canada research chair. Hmm. You know, the model that we have in Canada is exceptional in terms of the federal monies investing in research and provincial monies investing in teaching and balancing these two elements of university life. I think the provinces have to step up.
4: Would you consider moving back to Canada under such a program?
3: Oh, no, I'm yeah, actively considering it.
6: He gave me his CV before we came on the stage.
4: You know of any positions?
3: No,
2: that's
3: yes,
2: the point. I mean, these chairs were designed to attract including with the CRCs, to bring Canadians home,
3: right.
2: Mm-hmm. And to have that talent contribute to Canada. But the other thing is to bring the best in the world here. But I want to give a little cautionary note, because we already have homegrown talent.
3: Yep.
2: And so the proportionality of the funds going to recruit externally needs to be well kept in balance with making sure that we are funding the social science and humanities here, scholars who are here, who are talented, so they aren't being recruited elsewhere. Maybe they won't be going to the US now,
7: yeah.
2: But there's also, Europe is also doing the same thing. Britain is doing the same thing. So how do we make sure we keep talent, we recruit and retain talent in Canada, not just recruit them externally?
4: A lot of people listening to our conversation right now have zero connection to universities. I'm just wondering, again, a short answer from each of you. Why should any of that matter? Why should any of this that we're talking about matter to them, David?
3: I mean, my answer is going to sound similar. I think everybody has a connection to the university because, in terms of research, right? Because the roads that we drive on was part of the chemical industry that our chemistry departments. That figured out how to combine elements. You know, the elevators whose buttons we press are part of an engineering program, et cetera, et cetera. So we all actually really do have a connection. I think our job, and one of the great things about this event, is to make that known, that there is a connection that everybody has.
4: Randy and then Melinda, I have a specific question for you. Oh. That's why I'm leaving you to last. Yeah, please, Randy, go ahead.
6: No, I really have nothing to add to what David just said. Everyone
4: all
6: listening
4: right.
6: to this
4: Fine.
6: Show
4: yeah, yeah. Yeah.
6: benefits from universities. Okay.
4: Yes. So, Melinda, the question I had for you is, Henry Marshall Torrey helped establish Canadian universities, including Carleton in Ottawa, University of British Columbia, and the University of Alberta. Mm-hmm. He said that the goal of the modern university was to uplift the whole people. This goal of kind of uplifting the whole people, what happens if we lose sight of that goal?
2: Imagine, I think this was in 1910 when he said this, okay? And he wasn't saying only rural people or urban people. He wasn't saying only immigrants or non-immigrants, the whole people. I mean, that vision of a great university is one that actually shapes my career, because I think it matters. And I actually think we cannot afford to lose sight of that. And the universities, as created, were designed to be spaces where citizens of all walks of life can come and become better citizens, better people individually, not individually, but also they saw that as spaces where you can cultivate pluralism of how people of these different backgrounds can learn to get along better, to live better. There's no other institution, none in our society, than a university where this can happen, where you have such diversity of people, and where you have the possibility of creating something better. Henry Marshall Torrey was onto something very wise, and I think we'd be well served in 2016 and beyond to heed those words today.
0: That was the conclusion to our panel discussion recorded live at the Isabel Bader Theatre in Toronto, featuring Melinda S. Smith, Randy Boyagoda, and Davide Panagia. It was presented in partnership with the University of Regina and the Toronto International Festival of Authors. Special thanks to Mark Spooner and the whole team at the University of Regina for making this event possible, and to Roland Gulliver and Hani Yakan from TIFA. This episode was produced by contributor Melissa Gismondi. It was the latest in a series of episodes Melissa produced on the future of the university. To find out more, visit our website, cbc.ca/ideas. Lisa Ayuso is the web producer for Ideas. Technical production, Will Yar and Emily Chiarvesio. The senior producer is Nicola Lukšić. The executive producer of Ideas is Greg Kelly, and I'm Nala Ayed.

0: Jigsaw? Wordle? Hardly. Get ready, Canada. It's time for another edition of That's Puzzling. Host Pia Chattopadhyay competes against one familiar voice and one clever listener in a battle of brain games devised by puzzle master Peter Brown. That's Puzzling all summer long. Friday afternoon at 1, 1:30 in Newfoundland. 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
8: This is World Report. Good morning, I'm Martina Fitzgerald. In just a couple of hours, the Bank of Canada will announce its decision on interest rates. It comes against the backdrop of an escalating trade war between Canada and the United States. Nisha Patel has a preview.
9: There's little doubt among economists that the Bank of Canada will hold steady, keeping its key interest rate at 2.25%. Still, the central bank's decision-making has become more complicated after trade talks between Canada and the United States fell apart last month. Fresh tariffs could hit exports and put a chill on growth, just as the economy was showing signs of bouncing back. Meanwhile, Canada's counter-tariffs, set to take effect next week, will increase costs for businesses importing American goods like makeup and appliances. And steep gas prices from the war in Iran are lingering. If higher prices become widespread, that could spark higher inflation, which is already at 3%, the top of the bank's target window. So policymakers will have to weigh these threats, and market watchers are betting for now the Bank of Canada will watch and wait. Though these days the only certainty seems to be uncertainty. Nisha Patel, CBC News, Toronto.
8: Iran is attacking U.S. military bases in the Middle East. Tehran says it's in retaliation for U.S. strikes across the country, including one that killed several people attending a wedding. A spokesperson with Iran's army says the strikes on U.S. bases in the region will intensify if Washington continues its attacks. The CBC's Crystal Gumansing has more from Jerusalem.
10: Following a wave of strikes by the United States, which ended early this morning local time, Iran struck back. Four Gulf nations hosting U.S. military bases were targeted, according to Iran's Revolutionary Guards and state-controlled media. Jordanian officials say they intercepted 13 ballistic missiles, destroying 10. The IRGC claims to have killed a large number of U.S. service members in Jordan. However, Reuters reports two U.S. officials told the news agency there were no casualties, according to initial assessments.
11: They are in a death spiral.
10: Scott Bessent, U.S. Treasury Secretary, says Iran is lashing out because its economy is spiraling.
11: Will they lash out more kinetically? Maybe.
10: His comments Tuesday come amid a renewal of military operations in the now six-month-old war on Iran. The Iranian Red Crescent says at least four people, including a child, were killed when shrapnel from a U.S. missile attack hit a home where a wedding celebration was taking place in southern Iran. The U.S.'s Central Command says it's aware of the reports, noting the U.S. does not target civilians. According to the agency, the strikes were in response to recent attempts by Iran to attack commercial shipping in the Strait of Hormuz and American service members in the region. Crystal Gumansing, CBC News, Jerusalem.
8: The U.S. Energy Secretary is praising a controversial oil deal that will be signed with Venezuela today. Chris Wright says over the next few years, it will more than double Venezuelan oil production.
5: This is rejoining the partnership between the United States and the people of Venezuela. I think very good times are coming as large investments flow into this country, and it snowballs. When you get business confidence and you get investment, it creates all sorts of opportunities, not just jobs, but opportunities for entrepreneurs.
8: The deal comes 8 months after the U.S. invaded Venezuela and detained President Nicolas Maduro. Venezuela's interim president backs the plan that reportedly will see the U.S. control 65 billion barrels of oil. Alberta's premier says she's not concerned. Danielle Smith says the province is not competing with Venezuela for the U.S. market. Vince McDermott reports.
12: Alberta Premier Danielle Smith says she sees no threat to the oil sands from a deal between the United States and Venezuela. The province produces around 5 million barrels of oil per day, five times Venezuela's output.
13: I'm seeing most of the analysis suggest that it's quite an expensive and long haul before they even get to 1.5 million barrels.
12: Richard Mason is a retired executive with the Alberta Petroleum Marketing Commission. For now, Mason says Venezuela lacks the infrastructure to become a serious threat.
14: Companies actually have to invest tens or hundreds of billions of dollars of capital to develop the Venezuelan industry. You've got to be able to convince private sector capital that the country is a secure enough place.
12: Heather Exner-Perot, the McDonald Laurier Institute, says Venezuela isn't Alberta's biggest competitor for market share and says Canada should pivot towards Asia for future sales.
15: And we should be competing, scrambling like crazy to grow market share in the Pacific Basin. And the West Coast Oil Pipeline is explicitly intended to do that.
12: Not everyone's convinced. Janetta McKenzie of the Pembina Institute says China's oil sector believes consumption peaked sometime last year.
16: We just should be careful not to put all our eggs in the oil and gas basket.
12: The proposed West Coast oil pipeline to Vancouver, if approved, could move more than 1 million barrels of oil per day. It's expected to be built sometime between 2032 and 2034. Vince McDermott, CBC News, Fort McMurray, Alberta.
8: At least 21 people have been killed in a bus crash in eastern Egypt. The country's health ministry says it happened in the South Sinai area on a road frequently used by tourists heading to the Red Sea. More than 28 other people are injured. Although the cause has not been determined, deadly crashes are common among parts of Egypt. According to Egyptian officials, last year, nearly 6,000 people died in road incidents. A proposed high-speed rail project has Quebec farmers worried about their future. The route for Alto's fast train would pass through hundreds of rural properties, including family farms. Landowners say there needs to be more transparency and consultation in the planning process. Alexander Silberman has that story.
17: Daniel Legault looks out at a sprawling dairy and cereal farm in Rigaud, Quebec, fearing the 1,200-acre property, about an hour's drive west of Montreal, could soon be cut in half by a high-speed train. Farming has been in his family since 1929. My father and I have worked our whole lives to build a business like this, he says, and we have no control over the future. Legault is among a growing number of farmers raising concerns over the Alto high-speed rail project. He learned about it through a flyer in the mail, then a notice asking to survey his land. The train line is designed to cut travel times between Toronto and Quebec City in half, at a cost of $60 to $90 billion, according to Alto. It will impact about 1,700 properties, including at least 500 farms between Ottawa and Montreal.
18: It's a catastrophic impact.
17: Jérémy Letellier is president of the regional branch of Quebec's Agricultural Federation.
18: There are huge detours that will be planned, and sometimes to go harvest a field, you might have to do 25, 30, 50 round trips a day.
17: Caroline Desrosiers is a spokesperson for Alto. She says the Federal Crown Corporation is committed to limit the effect on farms.
19: As much as we can, we limit the impacts to the end of a lot.
17: Alto is expecting to release a more detailed map for the initial section of the route this fall. Alexander Silberman, CBC News, Montreal.
8: Ottawa is being urged to continue supporting a program that helps people with autism and intellectual disabilities find work. As the CBC's Saloni Bugra reports, funding for the Inclusion Canada Employment Program is set to expire early next year.
20: Maxie Hayes is cooking a burger after returning from work. At 22, the

0: With Inclusion Canada.
1: The first major challenge, of course, is a myth that somehow an intellectual disability or autism means a lack of capability, which is simply not true.
0: The nonprofit is looking for a $50 million renewal in the upcoming fall budget. As for Maxie, his mother Anne Hayes says she's hoping the feds will provide the money.
2: They should give people like him a chance.
0: The federal government has not confirmed whether the program will be renewed. Saloni Pugra, CBC News, Yellowknife.
3: 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I'm Martina Fitzgerald. 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
5: Hi, I'm Jason Markusoff in for Jamie. After a vote this weekend, the far right could take power in a region of Germany for the first time since World War II. Alternative for Germany, known as AfD, is far ahead in the polls in a state election in Saxony-Anhalt. They're promising massive changes to immigration, education, and what they call patriotic cultural policy. Their rise is testing the country's firewall strategy, designed to stop parties seen as extremist from gaining power. CBC's Jessica Singer has been reporting from the region in the run-up to the election. She's with me today to talk about how AfD has become so popular in a country that's worked so hard to reckon with its dark past. Hi, Jessica. Thanks so much for joining us.
6: Hi, thank you for having me.
5: So the AfD is the most popular party in Germany right now. This rise has been taking shape over the last few years. Before we get into the state election where you are in Saxony-Anhalt, can you remind us when and how did the AfD first come into the political scene?
6: Yeah, so the AfD began in 2013, sort of as this anti-European union party, mainly responding to the financial crisis at the time. And it started shifting its focus to issues surrounding immigration and national identity in 2015, when then Chancellor Angela Merkel welcomed hundreds of thousands of refugees into Germany from places such as Syria.
7: They talk about Europe. They want more sovereignty. They talk about money. Germany's always footing the bill, they say. But most of all, they talk about Islam and immigration. When did you start getting interested in this party?
8: Oh, it was when Mrs. Merkel opened the borders. Yeah. And it's no longer my country.
6: Experts say that the party has gradually, I guess, radicalized its beliefs since then. And what used to be more of a fringe party has now become an incredibly popular political movement throughout Germany.
5: And as part of this radicalization, the German federal intelligence agencies classify the party, at least in Saxony-Anhalt, as extremist. They've confirmed that. What has earned them that label?
6: The AfD in several states is classified as right-wing extremist, as you mentioned. A lot of this classification has to do with language that either party politicians or party platforms use that the domestic intelligence agency has found to violate or contradict Germany's constitution or the country's democratic order. So using language that's incompatible with basic human dignity, so Islamophobic, anti-Semitic or racist remarks, and using language, I guess, that describes certain people as culturally alien based on their background or their religion.
9: According to the agency, the AfD wants to exclude people from the democratic process based on their ancestry or ethnicity. And this, it said, is incompatible with the German constitution. The AfD has described the news as a heavy blow to democracy. Well, let's speak.
6: The experts I've spoken with have also mentioned that this designation also has to do with the AfD using language or the idea that there are two types of Germans, so that there's people with German origins or German roots, and then there's people who have migrated to the country, these like real Germans versus migratory Germans. And when I say migratory Germans, this includes people who have German citizenship or a German

0: passport. I also feel like it's important to mention that members of the party have come under fire for saying things that they've been accused of downplaying Nazi crimes or using slogans or language that was used in the Nazi era. A prominent example is Bjorn Höcke is the leader of the AfD in the eastern state of Thuringia. He called the Holocaust Memorial in Berlin a monument of shame.
1: In 2017, he criticized Berlin's Holocaust Memorial, arguing that Germany should reverse the way it remembered its past.
2: This stupid policy still weighs us down today. We need to do a 180-degree turn on the politics of remembrance.
0: And he was charged and fined for using a phrase with Nazi origins.
3: Höcke used the slogan "Everything for Germany" at a campaign rally ahead of the 2021 general election. The same phrase was used by the SA, the so-called stormtroopers of the Nazi party. Who
0: carved it. He claims to have not known the connection, but he was a history teacher. And yeah, experts have also told me that there are members of the party, especially in its youth wing, which is called Generation Germany, who have ties or connections to ethno-nationalist movements, or even members who used to be a part of organizations that had ties to neo-Nazi groups.

0: with the horrors of World War II and the Holocaust, of course, you can understand why Germany would be institutionally so repulsed and opposed to this type of rhetoric. And there is this firewall we talk about that Germany has had basically since the Second World War. What can you tell me about it? How do you describe it?
1: Yeah, so this firewall concept, as you mentioned, there is this post-war strategy that's meant to protect or safeguard Germany, German democracy, and German liberal values. And this firewall it's an informal, unwritten agreement, and it's amongst the major political parties to not collaborate or form coalitions with parties they believe are extremist, which includes the AfD.
0: What do they do in practice? How does it work?
1: Yeah, it's a bit complicated because it depends on which level of government you're looking at. So at the state level, at least, the firewall has kept the AfD out of power in numerous states. I mentioned the eastern state of Thuringia. The AfD got the highest number of votes in that state a couple of years ago, but a coalition kept the party out of government. What we're seeing here in the election in Saxony-Anhalt is that the AfD could get a high enough percentage of the vote where other parties couldn't block them out of power, which is why the eyes are on this state. I spoke with the four major political parties in Saxony-Anhalt. They all told me that they would not form a coalition with the AfD, and that's completely off the table. In terms of, like, I guess the broader context of the firewall, some people are skeptical about the firewall's endurance. One example is in 2025, last year, Friedrich Merz, he accepted votes from the AfD to try to push through tougher migration measures. And he was not the chancellor at this point. He is now the current chancellor of Germany. But even accepting votes to push through legislation that he deemed important prompted protests in Berlin. And especially from what I've heard from experts at the municipal level, many city councils will have to collaborate with the AfD just because they're so popular, especially in places in the east where I am now.
0: Right. And if I understand the polls correctly, it's the AfD is at like 40 some percent in the polls, well ahead, almost doubling that of the CDU, which is the second biggest party, the current party governing the state of Saxony-Anhalt. Let's talk about this state. What can you tell us about it? Can you situate us to this region of the country?
1: Yeah, so I think I've mentioned it a few times that they are in the east. It's important because AfD support is stronger in states that used to be part of East Germany when the country was divided in two. It's said to be one of Germany's smaller states, which has around 2 million people. It has an old population. From what I remember from the statistics, I believe that's the highest average age in the country. Also one of the highest unemployment rates. And there are three, I guess, what you would call major cities, two larger cities, including where I am right now in Magdeburg, which is the state's capital. But a lot of the areas in this state are quite rural.
0: So it's smaller, poorer, rural than most of the country. What issues are top of mind for people there?
1: For a lot of AfD supporters, immigration is top of mind. They talk about the economy as well and how, quote unquote, too much money is going to resources for newcomers or to conflicts overseas. A lot of people I spoke with tended to conflate illegal immigration and violence and violent crimes. The reason why I think this might be top of mind for people in Saxony-Anhalt is because a few years ago, in December 2024, there was a violent attack on a Christmas market in Magdeburg.
2: Five people were killed. We know now among them a 9-year-old child and more than 200 injured when a car came off the road here and plowed through this market, an attack which police...
1: The suspect was from Saudi Arabia. So a lot of people will really conflate and interchange the idea of immigration and rampant violent crime. Perhaps this is in their recent memory. But to be honest, Jason, I've also spoken with people as young as 14, and the conversation quickly gets more blatantly racist. But most people, if not all of the supporters I've spoken with, talk about immigration.
0: Even though, if I understand correctly, Saxony-Anhalt doesn't really have as many immigrants as the rest of the country proportionally.
1: Yeah, that's right. Compared to the national average, it's below that for sure.
0: Okay, so let's take a look at some of the key characters, Jessica, within the party in Saxony-Anhalt. Tell me about Ulrich Siegmund. He's the top candidate in the region, 35 years old.
3: He hopes to win for his party something it's never had before. Government of a state.
4: We must finally think of ourselves again as a community with a common future, as a common people. And we also live this perspective here in this historic election. People stand by us because this is about Germany, but Saxony-Anhalt is taking the first step.
0: The German newspaper Der Spiegel has called him Germany's most dangerous man.
5: Are you the most dangerous man in Germany?
1: That magazine that you mentioned, it's become like a little bit of a shtick in the party where they're kind of using it to their advantage, where supporters will bring the magazine to rallies and get Siegmund to sign the cover.
6: You've come 450 kilometers.
7: Just for this.
6: Yeah, right. And why have you brought it?
7: Yeah, just to get an autograph.
6: You want him to sign
7: it? Yeah, you want him to sign it.
1: As I mentioned, I've been to a few rallies that Siegmund has been at, and he is quite the celebrity. When he comes up on stage, people will chant his nickname. Parties in Germany will have these family festivals where people can get together and show their support for their party. And I went to one for the AfD in a rural town called Querfurt, and there was a constant line of people, at times hundreds of people, waiting for Siegmund to sign a t-shirt with his face plastered on the front of it, or purchasing Siegmund tote bags. And that popularity isn't just in person. Online, he has over 800,000 TikTok followers. And when he speaks to supporters and addresses supporters, he'll often talk about how the country has been in low spirits. Now's the time for change. And people do really latch on to that and kind of point to him as this like beacon of hope for the future.
0: I want to drill down though on why they call him the most dangerous man. So I understand he speaks about taking back our country. He said at a recent rally that, quote, "I don't want that 1 centimeter more of our wonderful fatherland falls victim to crazy politics," unquote. Jessica, what does AfD see as crazy politics?
1: I feel like that's a little challenging to answer because it feels very ideological. So the AfD released its government manifesto, or I guess party platform. And in this party platform, they reference these broad ideas about climate doctrine, rainbow ideology. They'll also say things such as Islam is not a part of German culture, and we will exhaust all legal means to restrict the influence of Islam and the religion in Saxony-Anhalt.
8: The party's manifesto describes a normal family as being a mother, father, and child, and pledges to ban the LGBT rainbow flag in schools. It also promises the immediate detention and mass deportation of foreigners who don't meet their criteria to stay.
1: A lot of this language, experts have pointed me to the fact that a lot of this language actually comes from a local AfD politician named Hans Thomas Tillschneider. He wrote a third of this very lengthy manifesto, including its sections on culture and education, which I've read through. And Tillschneider was actually the individual who invited me to the family festival in Querfurt that I mentioned earlier, because that's his district.
0: You spoke with him there, I understand.
1: Yeah, I did. So I was able to stop him and talk for a moment. And he spoke to a group of reporters at length about how there's this rainbow agenda that's being used to undermine traditional values. But when I asked him who's behind this rainbow lobby, like, I don't understand, he said, I don't know. Like, he couldn't tell me. But I think it's interesting, like, he did bring up himself what a lot of people have, I guess, pointed to what might seem like a strange contradiction when the party defines a healthy family as being a father, mother, and children, and that there's this rainbow ideology that's seeping into society. The fact that the AFD's federal party co-leader, Alice Vidal, is married to a Sri Lankan-born woman

0: So he kind of tries to, I guess, say, like, see, we have this leader and we don't mind that she might be a lesbian or be in a relationship with a woman. It's more about the rainbow lobby that he couldn't really put a name or a face to.
1: While you're in Saxony-Anhalt, you've spoken to some of their supporters. What draws them to Ulrich Siegmund and Hans Thomas Tilschneider and their party?
0: I went to another AFD rally in the small town of Quedlinburg. Thousands of people showed up. A lot of young men, which I know experts have told me that young men in particular are drawn to the party, including a 17-year-old I met named Luca Stemmler. And he's not able to vote yet, but the AFD can certainly count on his support when he is able to vote.
2: Yeah, we find him also cool. The Insta posts he make or Twitter posts, it's very cool. For what he stands, it's like an idol. He's an idol for me.
0: I also spoke with people who seem super dissatisfied with the established political parties, including a man named Daniel Specht. And he says he's skeptical about whether any political party can actually deliver on its promises. Like, he's not completely sold, but he told me that Germany has been struggling

0: So let's get Jessica into some of the AFD's policy positions. One of their key and most controversial ideas is this idea of remigration. What does the AFD mean by that?
1: Remigration is a controversial term. From my understanding, it's used in right-wing circles to mean the mass deportation of people who immigrated to a country.
0: That was part of my conversation with CBC journalist Jessica Singer. If you want to listen to the full episode, you can find Front Burner wherever you get your podcasts or on YouTube. I'm Jason Markusoff. Thank you so much for listening.

0: Good morning. I'm Tara McCarthy. 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Some renovations are happening at the Edmonton Humane Society, so we'll take a tour to hear all about the new kitten galleries. Also, U.S. bond yields have been climbing, and that's pushing borrowing costs higher here in Canada. So we'll dig into how this could affect the upcoming Bank of Canada's decision. Taking a look at the weather right now, 16 degrees currently, southeast winds at 9 kilometers per hour. And we're looking at another nice day ahead, a mix of sun and cloud, a high of 25 with the humidex at 27. Then we'll see a bit of cloud and periods of rain rolling in around after midnight tonight, a risk of a thunderstorm overnight, and we could see up to 5 millimeters of rainfall. So that sunshine will only last through the day and into the early evening. Looks like a low of 15 tonight. And at 5:31, Adrian Lamb joins us from our CBC Edmonton newsroom. Good morning, Adrian.
1: Good morning, Tara. The Premier of Alberta says her government will soon be launching a media campaign ahead of the October referendum. Colleen Underwood has the details.
2: Daniel Smith was asked about her earlier promise to personally campaign for Alberta to stay in Canada.
3: A lot of it is where I spend my time. I do dozens of events.
2: But she says now that summer is over and people are more focused on school and work, she plans to launch a formal media campaign.
3: You'll see a more robust ad campaign, particularly on our 9 questions, which we hope to get a very strong mandate for.
2: MRU political scientist Lori Williams says Albertans need clarity around the meaning of those 9 questions, as well as what a yes or no mandate would mean. But she says they also need guidance on question 10.
4: She needs to help Albertans understand what the benefits of staying in Canada are going to be and what the costs of separation might be. That's information she's already promised, and that's information that many Albertans are looking for.
2: Especially, as Williams says, people face a lot of disinformation and misinformation ahead of the October 19th vote. Colleen Underwood, CBC News, Calgary.
1: Meantime, Treaty 8 leadership is calling on Premier Daniel Smith to retract an Alberta Day statement that omitted the mention of Indigenous people. Smith's initial statement recognized their connection and stewardship of the land. A revised statement sent an hour later didn't refer to them at all. Smith's office says the first statement is the official statement, but the revised version remained on her social media feed. Trevor Mercury is the Grand Chief of Treaty 8.
5: We would call on the Premier to publicly acknowledge our people and the treaty as it helped Alberta become a province. And I think that she should retract the one that's standing within social media. I see it as well. And her apologies are hollow when it comes to action.
1: McCready says the omission is concerning in light of the government's decision to hold a referendum on separation this fall. He says the government continues to challenge treaty rights and the duty to consult in court. A former Edmonton dog owner is said to be sentenced today after she was found guilty in May of criminal negligence causing death. The CBC's Jasmine Gill has more.
6: 11-year-old Cash Grist was visiting his father in April 2024, who was living at Crystal Jean McDonald's South Edmonton home. At the time, McDonald owned 2 Cane Corso dogs, each weighing over 100 pounds. On the last day of Cash's visit, his father testified he was working in the garage when he went back inside and could hear noises coming from the kitchen. During the trial, court heard the father found his son on the ground with the dog circling the boy. An autopsy later determined Cash died from a dog bite to the neck. The trial judge found McDonald failed to take steps to ensure the safety of Cash, despite her testimony where she acknowledged the dogs posed a significant safety risk. For criminal negligence causing death offenses without a firearm, the maximum sentence is life imprisonment. Jasmine Gill, CBC News, Edmonton.
1: A clergyman with the Orthodox Church in Edmonton has been charged in a sexual assault that allegedly occurred in 2004. Wallace Snowden has more.
7: Jesse Isaac has long served with Orthodox Church in America parishes in Edmonton as a proto-deacon, a senior rank within the Orthodox clergy. In July, he was charged with 1 count of sexual assault. As of this week, Isaac remains listed as an active clergyman. A publication ban means CBC cannot identify the woman accusing Isaac. She says reporting the crime saw her ostracized from the church. She shared her story with CBC News, along with messages and emails, which document her efforts to be heard by church officials. That correspondence shows that church leaders became aware of her allegations 17 months ago. And after lodging numerous complaints calling for accountability, she was asked to leave the congregation outright. She says she was, quote, unpersoned, and the loss of her faith community shattered her spirit. In a statement to CBC News, officials with the church offered her prayers but declined further comment. Isaac, through his lawyer, has also declined comment. The case is scheduled to return to court today. Wallace Snowden, CBC News, Edmonton.
8: And finally, Edmonton police say they've arrested a 19-year-old man over a costly downtown vandalism spree. He's been charged with 7 counts of mischief over $5,000. The spree caused an estimated $100,000 in damage at 2 LRT stations, ATB Place, and the funicular. Raul Diol noticed the shattered glass panels at the funicular this week during a lunchtime run.
9: I mean, it's just incredibly unfortunate. It kind of falls under the category of, you know, the reason we can't have nice things. And I've used the funicular for a couple of years, and there's always some level of vandalism every week.
8: City says 21 panels of the funicular were damaged over 4 days in August. And Tara, that's a look at our news to this hour. A whole bunch more to be had on our website at cbc.ca/Edmonton. I'm there now. Top story on the website, Alberta Premier Daniel Smith saying a Tennessee trip isn't sending the wrong message amidst trade war. So, again, lots of content to be had at cbc.ca/Edmonton.
10: Thanks so much, Adrian.
8: You're welcome.
10: Yeah, and you can take the news on the go with you as well. Our CBC News app, that might be how you're tuning into the show this morning. If you are, welcome to Edmonton AM on this Wednesday, September 2nd. I'm Tara McCarthy. Colton Hutchinson joining me right now. And you a little tired, Colton, because you were at Weird Al last night?
11: Yeah, it ran pretty late, actually. I got home at about 11:30 after the LRT trip. But great show for Weird Al. Lots of people out there. Lots of Hawaiian shirts in the crowd.
10: I'm sure. That's kind of his standard outfit, right?
11: Yeah, and with some wigs, too. So lots of dress up that I saw. Tons of kids, of course, for Weird Al, and I really enjoy the opener. It's a clown by the name of Puddles Pity Party, and mm-hmm. I've been following this artist online for years. I guess he was on America's Got Talent a few years ago, but he's in full clown makeup, or a full clown getup, and sings like ballads, minor key covers of songs, and was doing lots of audience participation, bringing people up and to air guitar over Crazy Train and stuff like that.
10: So. Now, is he a clown in the sense of like funny, or does he have a darkness to him? Like, how would
11: darkness,
10: you describe?
11: Okay. There was some tears going on, and he had like a GoPro camera, and he was making people cry in the front row.
10: I see. Literally cry? Or?
11: I had tears in my eyes through a couple of songs, actually.
10: Now, do you mean out of sorrow or out of fear? Like, what kind of crying are we talking about here? Because I'm not sure.
11: I had some emotional tears to like Crazy Train, Ozzy's Crazy Train. Just some of his renditions were just so harrowing to some of these popular songs. So interesting choice for to get the party started for Weird Al, but he played tons of songs Weird Al did, had his accordion out most of the night, actually. So yeah. I was excited for that.
10: And a full band with him too?
11: Oh my goodness. I think at one point I counted 18 people on stage. If you include the stormtroopers that were just in costume. But yeah, his backing band, I think about 12 people on that were playing full time through the show. So
10: wow. Now, was there a highlight song that he played?
11: Yeah, there's a song I forgot that he did. It's a Devo rip. It's called Dare to be Stupid. Mm-hmm. And so when they came out with the Devo costumes on, and I'm a huge Devo fan. So yeah, it was a highlight for me for sure.
10: Nice.
11: Especially forgetting. Like such a vast catalog for Weird Al. Of course, you're going to forget some in there.
10: Yeah, his debut album, 1983. So he's put out some stuff, you know, over the years.
11: Yeah, definitely. But raucous time for sure. And I'd never seen music in Rogers Place, so good to get out there.
10: Oh, that was your first Rogers Place show.
11: Yeah, we had went to a comedy show recently, Nate Bargatze, and I saw comedy in there. But somehow I eluded seeing a concert in that room.
10: What'd you think?
11: I was in the upper bowl, and I've been up there for games before, for sports games. I found it a little bit cramped. In the cup holders in the upper bowl. Mm-hmm. The sound, though, I've heard varying things from people about how the sound is. I thought it sounded great. Could hear all the instruments, could hear everything pretty clearly. Didn't even need earplugs for the most part there. So they had the volume at a good level. So
10: nice. And it was well attended?
11: Yeah. It was one of those situations where we got tickets last minute because they kind of dropped. They weren't selling super well. So mm-hmm. we got in for under $60. But it did fill up in there. So a lot of those tickets that were available even yesterday, seems like people saw the ticket price and thought, I'll take the chance on it. So yeah, pretty packed in there for both the lower and upper bowls. So.
10: Yeah. Well, and you just never know, right? When he's playing September 1st, it was back to school for Edmonton Public yesterday. You say there's lots of kids in the audience. Sometimes that can tip the scales on whether that's going to be a night out for the family or not. Lots of families.
11: Tons of families. Yeah. So there's going to be some tired kids at first bell, and lots of t-shirts too out at schools this morning for the second day of school.
10: I'm sure.
11: Nice day for it in terms of the 2nd of September here. We're looking at a high of 25 degrees today with a mix of sun and cloud. Starting out at 16, already feeling quite warm out there actually with that 16 degree temperature. Winds right now southeast at 9 kilometers an hour. Overnight, it may see some showers, potential for a thunderstorm and rain after midnight. Into tomorrow, we'll see a temperature of 18 degrees and a 30% chance of showers in the afternoon for you on Thursday. So temperature dropping a little bit after today with that high of 25. Current temperature 16 degrees.
10: Thanks, Colton. It's 5:40. The Edmonton Humane Society is undergoing some renovations. CBC reporter Liam Harrop went to find out what's changing and got a tour with CEO Liza Sunley.
12: Normally this is closed off, but our crew has been making sure that it's safe for today so that we can show people around. So most of the cat gallery will look quite similar as you walk in, but it changes about halfway through. So we're going to have, we're transitioning into our new space. And so this is going to be group housing for cats. Yeah, so we're renovating all of the spaces where animals that are ready for adoption will be housed. So everything from our dog life rooms getting a refresh. You know, we've seen about 25,000 dogs through those spaces over the years. And so it's time for some, you know, upgrades for wear and tear. But we're also putting in some really important animal welfare touches for the dogs and for the cats as well. So things like, you know, giving dogs some opportunity for privacy, some opportunity to, you know, engage with adopters in a different way. You know, those things are really important for the welfare of animals. And then for the cats, we're creating a dedicated kitten gallery, which is really important for them to be separated from adult cats because our babies don't have the immune systems that the older cats have. So keeping them separated is really important. And we're also offering a really tranquil, quiet space for them. The cat gallery will look largely the same, but with, you know, a few upgrades. But one of the things we're really excited about is our two cat chalets. So those are group housing rooms, but one of them has been taken by the kittens over the years. And so with the kittens being able to move into their own dedicated gallery, we've opened up one of the chalets, and both of those have access to the outdoors through one of our catios.
13: A chalet makes them sound really fancy.
12: We do have some wonderful spaces. They are quite fancy, actually. They're larger spaces that are, you know, really appropriate for group housing or, you know, two large cats. So it gives us a lot of flexibility. Yeah, we're going into spaces that, you know, and the public are going into spaces that they don't normally get to see. So this is, it's been quite exciting for our adopters as well to kind of get a peek behind the scenes.
13: I don't think I've ever been able to see behind the scenes at the Humane Society.
12: So this is the dog hallway. So you will see a line of kennels all the way down, and then that's duplicated behind. So all of the dogs that are in these first rows are adoptable. The ones that are not ready for adoption are located behind in another hallway. And this is our puppy ward. So normally our puppies are here. Our puppies go very quickly and are adopted fast. So this is where they live for a short time until they're ready to move on.
13: How many animals are you looking after these days?
12: You know, on average, we're caring for about 4,000 over a year. And so, you know, that varies throughout the year. This is one of our really busy seasons. So we're, you know, we're always operating at capacity, but, you know, it's been very busy lately. So we're continuing to see adoptions. You know, we're adopting about 300 animals every month. So the communities continue to step up and support those animals even during this renovation. Yeah, so this is a $2.4 million renovation. We're over 82% of the way to our fundraising target, and we're really excited that two anonymous donors have come forward with $200,000 to help to get us across the finish line. So those donations that they're making are matching donations. So every time that an individual in the community makes a donation, these anonymous donors will match it. So a $50 donation becomes $100, and a $100 donation becomes $200. So we're really hopeful that this will help us cross the finish line. We've just got just over $400,000 left to raise. So we can go into this one. This is one of our adoption gallery rooms. So the cats that are located in this space are ready for adoption, and people love coming in and having their visits. So a little Arizona here is quite chatty. Zeus has knocked over his food. Prosciutto!
13: I've always wanted to ask, how do you come up with all the names? Because, I mean, you always have animals coming in. How does that work?
12: Yes, I mean, some animals come with names. So if we know the name, then we will continue that. And if not, then our amazing creative team comes up with the names, and they come up with some really creative ones. I love, you know, the litters, and they'll kind of find a theme. So maybe spices or something around the holidays and things like that. Those are always fun. So the team has a great time coming up with the names. Senshi is ready for adoption, and I think ready to go for a walk, looking pretty active here. Must have just had his neuter, because he's got his cone on.
13: Well, he's wagging his tail, so...
12: I think he's waiting for a volunteer to come and give him a nice walk.
13: I'm sorry, I'm not the volunteer.
10: Eliza Sunley is the CEO of the Edmonton Humane Society, and she was speaking with CBC reporter Liam Harrop. Two anonymous donors will be matching donations to the nonprofit until September 15th, and the funds raised will help with the renovations they're doing. Right now, we're just coming up to 5:46. How about some music from the Somersets? They're an indie folk duo from Northern Ontario, and they just released a new album. It's titled Pine Trees in a Perfect Row. Now, the songs on this record are based on the universal sentiment that you never really leave your home. So here's a single from it. This is the Somersets with Move Back Home.

0: That's Northern Ontario duo The Somersets with Move Back Home, and it's a single from their new album titled Pine Trees in a Perfect Row. It's out now if you want to check out the whole record. We are just coming up to 5:50 here on Edmonton AM. 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Colton Hutchinson has a look at traffic and weather.
1: In terms of the forecast today, we're looking at a high of 25 with a mix of sun and cloud here in Edmonton. Already feeling quite warm out there with a temperature of 16 degrees. May see some showers overnight, expecting periods of rain after midnight, as well as a risk of a thunderstorm, down to a low of 15 degrees. Into Thursday, we'll see a high of 18 with a 30% chance of showers to come in the afternoon. Showers this morning to the northwest of us in Grand Prairie right now, seeing some rainfall with a 15 degree temperature, up to 24 today, with chances of showers throughout the day for the western part of the province. Back here in Edmonton, in terms of traffic, things are moving well right now, but if you are on the Yellowhead, something to be aware of, 121st Street is closed south of the Yellowhead and will remain so over the next few weeks for some construction, so you'll have to take alternate routes if you're exiting through there. Throughout the morning, if you do have anything you want to mention, #740 is the number to call, or you can always text 587-336-2929.
0: I wasn't sure if you were going to go through with traffic, because normally we don't in this first half hour.
1: That
0: was actually my mistake.
1: Why not?
0: Mistake.
1: I'll do it.
0: All right. Thanks for that, Colton. The Bank of Canada is widely expected to hold interest rates at 2.25% for a seventh consecutive meeting. Meanwhile, higher U.S. bond yields are pushing up borrowing costs around the world, including here in Canada. Viet Vu is the manager of economic research at the DAIS at Toronto Metropolitan University. I spoke with him earlier and started by asking how higher U.S. bond yields influence the Bank of Canada's decision.
2: So let's go back to basics here for a bit. When we're talking about bond yields, we're talking about the fact that the interest rates that the U.S. government has to pay to borrow money is increasing. So just like with any debt, interest rates increase when you see higher risk of the borrower not being able to pay back the debt. For a country, that means that interest rates go up when people expect economic growth to be slower in the future, so you can't grow out of your debt. So why are people concerned about American growth here? At least right now, the concern largely stems from the potential for the Federal Reserve to raise interest rates to fight a persistently higher inflation rate in the country. And sure, a lot of that has to do with energy prices and the Iran war, but a trade war with Canada definitely doesn't help.
0: So what is really driving these bond yields higher anyways?
2: So I think, just as I said, right, there is that factor of inflation, but general economic uncertainty that exists in the American economy is also at play. For the past couple of years, a single industry has driven much of American economic growth, and that's tech and all of the investment they're making in AI. And that's not a desirable spot, because that means that instead of a diversified economy, they're putting all of their eggs in a single basket. And if that one industry fails, the whole economy goes with it. And that's not a great thing for investors trying to lend money to the U.S. government either.
0: Mm-hmm. Yeah, exactly. So what role are these large U.S. tech companies like Meta, Amazon, Alphabet, what role are they playing in rising bond yields?
2: So again, this is where a lot of these companies are building so many data centers, is driving a lot of the AI revolution that is happening in the American economy. But all of that may not be talking about growth in all of the other sectors in the economy. And so most of the economic growth that happens in the United States is attributed to these tech companies. And so you're talking about a potential bubble, but maybe not a bubble, but regardless, all of the risk concentrated in that single industry and providing a single point of failure, which increases uncertainty for the American economy.
0: So then how could higher bond yields impact Canadians who might be looking to borrow money or renew their mortgage?
2: The path that an increase in bond yield rate, or the rate at which the American government borrow money and how that impacts Canadian consumer, is mostly because the U.S. Treasury bond acts as a price setter to the global government bond market. if it's more lucrative to hold American Treasury bonds because interest rates are higher, investors would just sell Canadian bonds to buy American ones, which means that Canadian bonds also need to provide higher interest rates to attract investors. And when Canadian bond yield increases, that will have downstream effects on other borrowing costs because commercial banks think of bond rates as the baseline borrowing price. But all of this rests on the assumption that there's nothing safer than to lend money to the American government. And who knows, that can change with all of these turmoil.
0: Mm-hmm. So then what impact could higher borrowing costs have on the Bank of Canada's decisions going forward from here, Viet?
2: I mean, it could, but it's just out of the many indicators that the bank looks at. As a reminder, unlike some central banks around the world, the Bank of Canada's single mandate is to keep inflation relatively stable. And inflation is on the higher end right now, where a lack of economic activity driven by a higher borrowing rate might reduce that a bit, which is helpful for their mandate. But we also don't know whether the changes in these borrowing costs will be permanent or if it's just a temporary blip given a new Federal Reserve chairman and a lot of these one-off events that has been happening in the American economy.
0: So where do you see the key interest rate headed over the next, say, 6 to 12 months?
2: Regardless of what happens, I expect that the rates will hover around where it is now at 2.25% until the end of the year. Beyond that, I don't think it's responsible for any economist to offer predictions at the moment because the trade situation will remain volatile. And then you add in the November election that may change the political landscape down south significantly. But the start of the new year will provide us with more information on how the latest round of tariffs that went into effect in August is impacting us and whether the new tariffs will be going ahead in January. Even the Bank of Canada is not telegraphing its directions on where they think things will go, which tells you something.
0: Mm-hmm. Well, thanks so much for the conversation about this, Viet.
2: Thank you.
0: Viet Vu is the manager of economic research at the Dais at Toronto Metropolitan University, and we reached him in Toronto this morning. We are just coming up to 5:57 here on Edmonton AM, so a few minutes away from your national news at 6 o'clock, but Adrian Lamps just popped into the studio with a look at some local news for us. Good morning, Adrian.
3: Good morning, Tara. A former Edmonton dog owner is set to be sentenced this afternoon after she was found guilty in May of criminal negligence causing death. Back in April of 2024, Crystal Jean McDonald owned two cane Corso dogs, each weighing more than 100 pounds. 11-year-old Cash Griss was visiting his father, who was living at McDonald's South Edmonton home. During the trial, the court heard that Cash was mauled by the dogs. An autopsy determined he died from a dog bite to the neck. Now, the trial judge found McDonald failed to take steps to ensure the safety of Cash, despite her testimony where she acknowledged the dogs posed a significant safety risk. So we'll have more details coming up in our local news.
0: Thanks so much, Adrian. And you can always head to our website, cbc.ca/Edmonton, or the CBC News app anytime to read about some of these stories already. Now, let's take a look at the weather forecast. Set us up for the day, Colton.
1: Well, today, another warm day with the mid-20s temperatures. Yesterday, I was out on location in the West End, Tara, if you remember, I was at Bellmead School. I was just surprised by the sunrise, how spectacular it was with the pink sky above. Really beautiful sunrise. And it looks like there was a bit of cloud cover out there for the moment, so maybe not as spectacular as yesterday, but let me know how it looks from your vantage point out there in the city. Throughout the day, we'll have a mix of sun and cloud. Overnight, we may see periods of rain after midnight, as well as a risk of a thunderstorm. Into Thursday, where we'll have a high of 18 degrees with a 30% chance of showers in the afternoon as well. Current temperature right now in Edmonton is 16. And looking at other parts of the province, it looks like there is some rain out to the west of us, areas of Hinton, north to about Grand Prairie. Temperature of 15 degrees right now in Grand Prairie and a high of 24 today with a chance of showers throughout the day. So it looks like that system will miss Edmonton until later on tonight after midnight, expecting showers with potential thunderstorm. So clear throughout the day, just a mix of sun and cloud and those temperatures in the mid-20s. Right now we're at 16 degrees.
0: I got confused as you were talking about the sunrise because I thought it's not now. It not won't quite. Be for another hour or so, right?
1: Sunrise is at 6:45, so yeah, okay. That's a little bit of time.
0: As you were saying, like, tell me what it looks like right now, I thought, I was looking out the windows here thinking, it's dark out, Colton.
1: Yeah,
0: I don't think the
1: dark.
0: Sunrise is going to happen just yet.
1: There might be a little bit of color in the sky, just a little bit of gray. Is it teasing in a sunrise?
0: I don't know about that either. But anyways, let's take a look at what's coming up in the next hour here on Edmonton AM. We'll have a number of stories for you, including why friends are choosing to open bank accounts together. Also, Provincial Playlist Live happened back in March, but this weekend you can hear some of the live recordings from that concert on the Key of A, so we'll bring you a preview of that. And it is Wednesday, so that means Dr. Raj Bardwaj joins us. Today, we'll talk about a vaccine against shingles that actually seems to do more than protect us from this viral infection. We'll get details from him about how it might contribute to heart health as well. That's all still to come here on Edmonton AM. World Report is next here on CBC Radio 1.

0: This is World Report. Good morning, I'm Martina Fitzgerald. The Bank of Canada will soon announce its decision on interest rates. It comes against a backdrop of the escalating trade war between Canada and the United States. Nisha Patel has a preview.
1: There's little doubt among economists that the Bank of Canada will hold steady, keeping its key interest rate at 2.25%. Still, the central bank's decision-making has become more complicated after trade talks between Canada and the United States fell apart last month. Fresh tariffs could hit exports and put a chill on growth, just as the economy was showing signs of bouncing back. Meanwhile, Canada's counter-tariffs, set to take effect next week, will increase costs for businesses importing American goods like makeup and appliances. And steep gas prices from the war in Iran are lingering. If higher prices become widespread, that could spark higher inflation, which is already at 3%, the top of the bank's target window. So policymakers will have to weigh these threats, and market watchers are betting for now the Bank of Canada will watch and wait. Though these days the only certainty seems to be uncertainty. Nisha Patel, CBC News, Toronto.
0: The European Union is condemning Russia's drone attack on Germany's Leipzig airport last month. Ursula von der Leyen is president of the European Commission. She says the Kremlin wants to destabilize Europe and its support for Ukraine.
2: Europeans are faced with the hard truth that this is the new normal. We have to step up, and that means being ready to respond to Russia's recklessness faster and better.
0: EU foreign ministers are calling for more sanctions against Moscow. Julia Chapman reports.
3: Germany's foreign minister Johann Wadephul vowing Russia will feel the consequences of its actions. Berlin says the Russian state was responsible for what it calls a hybrid attack. In early August, an explosive device with a faulty detonator was found at Leipzig Airport. It's a hub for Ukrainian cargo planes and NATO allies transporting military goods. Investigators believe a second drone may have hit a cargo aircraft.
4: We are exposed on a daily basis to hybrid warfare.
3: Michael Gahler is a German member of the European Parliament. He says Russian President Vladimir Putin is trying to destabilize societies across Europe.
4: Everything that harms us is in his favor as he sees it. And that is his objective, weakening us in our support for Ukraine.
3: Putin claims Germany's government planted evidence for political gain. This weekend, the far-right AfD party could win an election in a state in East Germany. The pro-Russia party campaigns on pledges to halt aid to Ukraine. Meanwhile, Ukraine says it's stepping up its drone attacks against Russia. Volodymyr Zelensky issuing a warning to airlines to avoid Russian airspace. He says Ukraine will not target civilian aircraft, but drones will be present in the skies. Julia Chapman, CBC News, London.
0: A pro-democracy activist in Hong Kong has pleaded guilty to foreign collusion charges. This is Joshua Wong's second conviction under Beijing's strict national security law. Wong is a former student leader in the pro-democracy movement and one of its most recognizable faces. Laura Westbrook has more.
5: Security was tight as people lined up to see Joshua Wong in court, one of the most prominent figures of Hong Kong's pro-democracy movement. The 29-year-old is accused of conspiring with the self-exiled activist Nathan Law and others to request foreign powers to impose sanctions, blockades, or other hostile measures against Hong Kong and China between July and November 2020. It's the second prosecution of Wong under the national security law imposed by Beijing in 2020 following massive anti-government protests the year before. Here's government advisor Ronnie Tong.
6: We're looking at conduct which, in fact, seriously threaten the interests of the nation as well as Hong Kong.
5: Among those hoping to catch a glimpse of Wong was Louis Lee, who says he had been visiting his friend in jail.
7: He is learning guitar and doing gym workouts as he keeps improving himself and exploring new interests. That's a great attitude that I hope people should learn from.
5: Wong is already serving a nearly 5-year sentence after pleading guilty to conspiracy to commit subversion in the city's largest national security trial. As Wong braces for another lengthy sentence, his lawyer urged the judge to consider a sentence that would give Wong some hope and a future to look forward to. Laura Westbrook for CBC News, Hong Kong.
0: Iran is attacking U.S. military sites across the Middle East. Iran's national broadcaster releasing a video showing several drones being launched overnight. The country's army says it has attacked U.S. military bases in Bahrain, Jordan, Kuwait, and in Erbil, Iraq.
8: این عملیات تهاجمی به صورت درس آموز علیه آمریکایی‌ها تا پشیمانی آنها از جنایت ادامه خواهد.
0: A spokesperson for Iran's army says the attacks on U.S. bases will intensify if Washington continues its strikes on Iran. The U.S. launched several attacks on Iranian targets yesterday. U.S. Central Command says it was protecting maritime assets that had come under Iranian attacks in the Strait of Hormuz. Tehran is accusing the U.S. of striking civilian targets, including a wedding that left at least 4 people dead. Alberta's premier says she's not worried about an oil deal between the United States and Venezuela. It's being signed today in Caracas. It will give the U.S. control of about 65 billion barrels of Venezuelan oil. But Danielle Smith says Alberta is not competing with Venezuela for the U.S. market. Vince McDermott reports.
9: Alberta Premier Danielle Smith says she sees no threat to the oil sands from a deal between the United States and Venezuela. The province produces around 5 million barrels of oil per day, 5 times Venezuela's output.
10: I'm seeing most of the analysis suggest that it's quite an expensive and long haul before they even get to 1.5 million barrels.
9: Richard Mason is a retired executive with the Alberta Petroleum Marketing Commission. For now, Mason says Venezuela lacks the infrastructure to become a serious threat.
11: Companies actually have to invest tens or hundreds of billions of dollars of capital to develop the Venezuelan industry. You've got to be able to convince private sector capital that the country is a secure enough place.
9: Heather Exner-Perot, the McDonald Laurier Institute, says Venezuela isn't Alberta's biggest competitor for market share and says Canada should pivot towards Asia for future sales.
12: And we should be competing, scrambling like crazy to grow market share in the Pacific Basin. And the West Coast Oil Pipeline is explicitly intended to do that.
9: Not everyone's convinced. Janetta McKenzie of the Pembina Institute says China's oil sector believes consumption peaked sometime last year.
13: We just should be careful not to put all our eggs in the oil and gas basket.
9: The proposed West Coast Oil Pipeline to Vancouver, if approved, could move more than 1 million barrels of oil per day. It's expected to be built sometime between 2032 and 2034. Vince McDermott, CBC News, Fort McMurray, Alberta.
0: A proposed high-speed rail project has Quebec farmers worried. The route for Alto's fast train would pass through hundreds of rural properties. Landowners say there needs to be more transparency and consultation. Alexander Silberman has that story.
14: Daniel Legault looks out at a sprawling dairy and cereal farm in Rigaud, Quebec, fearing the 1,200-acre property, about an hour's drive west of Montreal, could soon be cut in half by a high-speed train. Farming has been in his family since 1929. My father and I have worked our whole lives to build a business like this, he says, and we have no control over the future. Legault is among a growing number of farmers raising concerns over the Alto high-speed rail project. He learned about it through a flyer in the mail, then a notice asking to survey his land. The train line is designed to cut travel times between Toronto and Quebec City in half, at a cost of $60 to $90 billion, according to Alto. It will impact about 1,700 properties, including at least 500 farms between Ottawa and Montreal.
15: It's a catastrophic impact.
14: Jérémy Letellier is president of the regional branch of Quebec's Agricultural Federation.
15: There are huge detours that will be planned, and sometimes to go harvest a field, you might have to do 25, 30, 50 round trips a day.
14: Caroline Desrosiers.

0: And that is the latest national and international news from World Report. I'm Martina Fitzgerald. This is CBC News.
1: 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A researcher joins us to talk about why allowing some doctors to work in both the public and private system is bad news for healthcare across the country. Right now, with a look at weather, here's Colton Hutchinson.
2: Well, starting out with a temperature of 16 degrees and just a glimpse of sunrise out there, Tara, getting lots of pictures from listeners of a beautiful start of a sunrise here in
1: just
2: Edmonton.
1: Just the beginnings.
2: Mix of sun and cloud throughout the day. We'll have a high of 25.
1: Adrian Lamb has a look at a headline for us from our CBC Edmonton newsroom. Good morning, Adrian.
3: Good morning, Tara. A 19-year-old man is facing charges after $100,000 in vandalism damage in downtown Edmonton, including the funicular. We'll have all the details ahead in our local news.
1: Thanks, Adrian. And back to Colton with an update in traffic.
2: Well, traffic is moving well as we're getting started this morning. No stalls or collisions out there. Can remind you of some construction, including 121st Street, just south of the Yellowhead. That'll be closed for the next few weeks for some road construction, so you'll have to take alternate routes. You won't be able to make that exit. If you see anything you want to mention in traffic, pound 740, the number to call, or you can always text 587-336-2929.
1: 11 minutes now after 6 o'clock. Alberta introduced its dual-practice healthcare model yesterday, and now this allows some doctors to apply to work in both the public and private systems. According to the province, nearly 400 physicians are interested in joining this model. Dr. Bolu Ogunyemi is president of the Canadian Medical Association. I spoke with him earlier this morning and began by asking how this legislation could impact healthcare in Alberta.
4: So this legislation will impact healthcare because it really creates a two-tier system, right? So you have the haves and the have-nots in terms of access to care. Those who, you know, can afford, to pay privately for procedures will have quicker access to care versus most Albertans will unfortunately have even worse wait times when it comes to access to care.
1: Now, why do you say that? Why worse wait times? Because the Alberta government is saying quite the contrary.
4: Yes, they are. So it's clear that whenever there's a two-tier system that those who can afford it can be seen sooner. What happens is, some physicians and other healthcare professionals are incentivized to work in the private system. And then those who cannot have longer wait times in the public system. There also tends to be, less investment in the public system, less kind of trend or need for innovation within the public system. So the focus on the private system leads to just exacerbating the inequities, right? So some people's wait times get shorter, some people's wait time gets longer, right? Like there's a finite amount of resources, whether it's human resources or physical capital, but primarily human resources. And that's part of the reason that just having the two-tiered system is not going to, solve the problem. It's not adding new doctors, not adding new nurses. And those are really kind of the bottlenecks in healthcare delivery.
1: Mm-hmm. And how does this dual practice model compare to what other provinces are doing?
4: The dual practice model is unique. So in most provinces, doctors work within the healthcare system and patients pay with their insurance card, right? Which is living in that province essentially. Here, doctors will be able to work in both the public and the private system simultaneously, right? So 9 o'clock, they'll see, they'll do a surgery in the public system where the person gets covered under their insurance card, OHIP, et cetera, depending on the province. And then 10 o'clock, maybe a private one, another private one at 12, another private one at 2. So doctors will be able to kind of switch back and forth between two systems. And of course, they'll be incentivized to work in the private system.
1: So how is this change in Alberta significant on a national level?
4: I think a lot of the country is watching, right? It's watching how this rolls out, is watching what Alberta does, how it affects care there. And really also watching the national response, right? We've been calling on the federal health minister, Minister Michelle, to really enforce the Canada Health Act. And then, you know, the

0: accountabilities, ramifications downstream of what we believe to be a violation of the Canada Health Act, in by this legislation in Alberta. So we're hoping that this does not send, set a trend or an example for other provinces to consider, because, increased privatization is leading towards American-style two-tiered healthcare, which Canadians don't want.
1: Now, Alberta Premier Danielle Smith has said that this model will allow doctors to do more surgeries in the private system during evenings and weekends. Do you see that as a benefit?
0: So, to do a surgery, it's not just the doctor. You need a doctor. You need nurses, multiple nurses, right, scrubbed and unscrubbed. You need technicians. You need cleaning. It's just a tremendous amount of human resources. So it's really not that simple. Essentially, you're kind of robbing Peter to pay Paul, right? Everyone knows that there's reduced access to trained healthcare professionals, whichever branch of healthcare it is in this country. So there's a limited and finite number of resources. So what you described is it's an oversimplification, and it's not actually accurate, compared to the available evidence in terms of health human resources in this country.
1: Mm-hmm. And you mentioned earlier that there's a need for more doctors. Now, Premier Smith says that this allows more flexibility in the private sector and will attract more doctors to work in Alberta. What do you make of that argument?
0: Well, I agree with the first part. It does allow for more flexibility because folks can either do what they're doing now or join this model. But it's not clear that it would attract more doctors. In fact, we know that, for example, Quebec has had doctors being able to practice in the private system for some time. They have many hundred doctors in the private system, and they still have issues with recruiting, retaining doctors. They still have issues with health access. American-style healthcare is not the solution. It's not the solution that Canadians want. We really need access to all Canadians, not just those that can afford to pay. Patients should be prioritized on their medical need and not on how big their bank balance is or their ability to pay.
1: You mentioned about the Health Care Act and some concerns, really, about this dual practice model in connection to that. What would you like to see the federal government do next?
0: The federal government needs to enforce the Canada Health Act, right? Like, this is a clear violation of the accessibility clause, which is one of the five major principles of the Canada Health Act. Accessibility clause has, sets out that folks should have access to medically necessary services without, an impediment being their access to pay. In this case, we know that there are already problems with wait time throughout the country, but the access will clearly fall out of the bounds of being reasonable if this Bill 11 comes into place, right? Because those that cannot afford to pay, their wait times are going to balloon. So therefore, this is in violation of the accessibility clause of the Canada Health Act. So we need to enforce it, and then certainly the specifics in terms of the consequences will be up to the federal government, but we need to enforce the act.
1: Dr. Ogunyemi, thanks so much for the time to talk about this.
0: Thanks a lot.
1: Dr. Bolu Ogunyemi is president of the Canadian Medical Association, and he joined us from St. John's, Newfoundland this morning. 18 minutes now after 6 o'clock. How about we talk sports with Scott Regier right now? Good morning, Scott.
2: Good idea. Good morning,
1: it's
2: Tara.
1: A great idea. You know, what can make this Wednesday better? Talking to Scott about sports.
2: Well, talking about a Jays win would be nice.
1: Well, it would be nice, but unfortunately they were no match for Cleveland last night. Yeah, the pitching they just could not get over it.
2: Oh my gosh, Gavin Williams, he's the Guardians' ace, a 6'5", 250-pound behemoth. He was nearly unhittable last night. Mm-hmm. His fastball was hitting triple digits. His sinkers sunk so quickly, many Toronto batters were made to look foolish just trying to make contact. The end result, 13 strikeouts of the Jays and a final score, Cleveland 6, Toronto 1. Manager John Schneider was asked for his assessment.
3: You got to get, a guy or two on, and you got to clip one. To really string, three, four, five hits in a row together, you got to kind of time it up perfectly. And that's a tough draw tonight. So you got to get someone on, and you got to get a mistake. He didn't make many of them tonight.
2: Yeah, not a lot of clipping going on last night by the Jays. Just three hits in total against Williams and Co. And that means Toronto is now How long have we been talking about this for?
4: I don't know. 4 months?
2: Something like that. They're 2.5 games behind the Guardians for the final wild card spot. The Jays do have their own ace on the mound tonight. That's Dylan Cease. And could have further pitching reinforcements within the next week. Mm-hmm. Treya Savage is expected back. Of course, he's the youngster who was a big part of Toronto's World Series run last season and could be the spark the Jays need. We're reaching a little bit here.
4: Yeah.
2: Savage just had knee surgery 3 weeks ago. Don't rush back. Because I think even with great pitching, the way the Jays are hitting or not hitting right now.
4: Yeah.
2: I don't want to say it's a lost cause.
4: No, but it's only half the battle, right? If the pitching's great, that's one thing. But we got to get on that scoreboard. Well, here's hoping that tonight's game is a better outcome. Let's move over to soccer, where multiple members of the Canadian men's national team have new homes today.
2: And that's because the summer transfer window closed yesterday, and there was the typical flurry of activity. Winger Liam Miller moved a league down. He switched from Premiership side Hull City to Birmingham City. The Brampton, Ontario native, who scored Hull's winning goal just last weekend, is going to get a lot more playing time with his new club. Then there's midfielder Nico Segur. He grew up in Burnaby, B.C. He's moving from Croatia's to France's top league, where he'll now suit up for Toulouse. Much of the talk, though, Tara, continues to surround Jonathan David's move from Juventus to Atletico Madrid. Canada's top striker will now have a chance to build his confidence and goal totals back up at one of Spain's iconic clubs. And David gets to play in his favorite league.
5: To be honest, I think I can adapt to every league. But me, always when I grew up watching a lot of La Liga. I wouldn't say that would be my preferred league, but I think that's a league that I enjoyed watching the most. So I think one day, you know, I would like to play there. But will that happen? You know, I don't know. I'm not opposed to anything. We'll just see where the future takes us.
2: And now we know. That interview with David actually was from a few years ago. He's always wanted to play in Spain's top league. This is a bit serendipitous, by the way. The Ottawa Rays David playing at Atletico Madrid. Atletico Madrid is the parent club for the Canadian Premier League team, Atletico Ottawa, helping big time and putting footy on the map in the nation's capital. So a bit of a pipeline there.
4: Wow, interesting. Well, thanks for all this, Scott.
2: You betcha.
4: That's Scott Regier from our CBC Sports Desk. 6:22 right now.

0: You're listening to Edmonton AM on this Wednesday morning, right here on CBC Radio 1. I'm Tara McCarthy, joined by Colton Hutchinson. And Colton, earlier you were saying that some people are sending some photos of those beginnings of the sunrise out there. I was reflecting on how back in the day, which is only a few years ago, I used to take photos that people would send in on any given topic we might have been discussing that morning and put them on Twitter, which is now X. Mm-hmm. And it was always, people loved it, right? Because we'd share kind of a little photo gallery of, I don't know, their dog or like their favorite mug or these sorts of things. And now we just don't really do that anymore.
1: Yeah, and I'm off social media myself, so might have to boot this up. If we keep getting a flood of beautiful photos like this, they have to live somewhere other than just on my screen, right?
0: Yeah, because you're the only one. It ends with you.
1: Yeah.
0: You're the only one that sees them.
1: And I'm very grateful to see them.
0: Of course.
1: Yeah, we should be sharing these.
0: Yeah. And now you're off all socials? Like, are you on any of them?
1: I have an Instagram. It doesn't have my name on it.
0: Oh, you're a lurker.
1: Well, I have my inbox open. I try to keep in contact with people. Yeah, I might be a bit of a lurker.
0: You're a lurker. It's okay. It's okay. There's many of them out there. There's many lurkers out there. You're part of a vast community.
1: I think I always had the thought that I would one day re-enter the social media space, and I just haven't gotten to that point yet.
0: You don't have to. I mean, I don't judge anyone for being on it or off it.
1: Where do you live on the internet now?
0: I'm like halfway, you know, like I'm on there, and I post decently regularly. I'm very, very seldom on Facebook.
1: Yeah.
0: Instagram I'm on. I kind of hang out on Threads because I look at the conversations. Mm-hmm. I rarely open Twitter anymore, X. Yeah, I guess that's my lay of the land. But I wouldn't say I'm like I'm not posting a lot.
1: No,
0: I'm posting a decent amount.
1: Yeah. Well, maybe I should get on it too. Yeah. I'll join you. You can be my friend on, my top friend on MySpace later on.
0: Oh, on MySpace. Yeah. We're going to resurrect some from the grave.
1: Yeah, we'll try.
0: That'll be interesting.
1: Taking a look at traffic here. Things are moving well around the city. A closure I'll let you know about starting as of today. 136th Ave closed between 113 A Street and 112th Street. And it's a sunny morning to start here. We've got a temperature of 16 degrees and a high today of 25.
0: Well, usually we play a cut of music for you right now, but we're going to save the music for after the news, and we'll bring you this story instead. Opening a joint bank account with a romantic partner is a big deal. Typically, it only happens after years of trust and openness, but now people are mixing money with friendship. Jenny DeRosio brings us the details for CBC's Cost of Living podcast.
2: When Marcy Gray met her friend Chelsea in Calgary nearly a decade ago, they just clicked.
3: We have an obsession with dogs. So her and I had our dogs together and they always hung out. So
2: they also love travel and baseball. So a few years ago, they decided to go to Toronto to catch a game.
3: We were massive Blue Jay fans, but we didn't want to take our husbands with us.
2: Girls trip. At the time, Marcy was having a hard time saving money. So her friend came up with an idea to save together.
3: You know, why don't any paycheck that you have that's a little extra money or a little extra something, why don't you send me, you know, $50 and I'll match you? It's just money that we've put away that we totally forgot about and then we could use it at any time.
2: They opened a joint bank account, a kind of friendship fund. And about a year later, they'd saved enough for the whole trip.
3: We were able to get a flight, a hotel, and tickets to the game without us having to worry about having to go into our savings or having to worry about what was coming up next. It was just almost felt like free money.
2: Opening a savings account with friends, it's still rare, according to Neo Financial. But the trend is growing. More Canadians, especially Gen Zs, are mixing money and friendship, saving for things like group trips and fancy dinners. Now, communal saving isn't new. It has a long tradition in some places. In South Africa, when you save money together, that's called a stockvel. In the Philippines, you can be part of a paluwagan. Saving together can be more effective than saving alone. Johanna Pietz is a professor of psychology at Carleton University. She says being part of a group creates peer pressure in a good way.
4: You consider higher order saving goals more. You consider the values, perhaps, that you think the other party that also belongs to this fund has. And all these things might make you a little more responsible with these funds, or at least responsible in a different way. So responsible.
2: And the other benefit of a friendship fund? You can become better friends.
4: The money means that decisions have to be made together. You have to be on the same page about whether or not you fly economy or business. That really creates both communication around values and money and what's important to you, as well as this feeling of unity.
2: But opening a bank account with your eight besties can be risky. Jessica Morehouse is a financial planner in Toronto. She says friendship funds require a lot of trust.
5: There is a difference between trusting your friends when it comes to like keeping a secret or giving you advice or just like being there for you in certain life situations. It is another situation when you bring money into the mix.
2: Like, say a bunch of you are saving together for a group trip, but one of your friends misses a few deposits and then changes her mind about going.
5: And now she wants to take her money out of the pool, and maybe that changes her plans for the group trip because she's no longer going on the group trip.
2: One person dropping out could fudge it up for everyone, and that could end up costing more than a friendship.
5: If you do open up a joint, you know, bank account or share a credit card with any of your friends, someone may default and you're just as liable.
2: But best friends Marcy and Chelsea are making it work. Their friendship fund has been going for 8 years. And they've had a lot of fun.
3: We've gone on 2 or 3 trips. We've gone to Michelin star restaurants, even just staycations where it's like, hey, we've got an extra little bit of cash. You know, we should do a little something for us and go to Banff.
2: Banff is beautiful this time of year. So maybe they're looking for a third member.
3: See, Jenny, the people are going to hear this now and my friends are going to be upset because I'm going to say no.
2: For the cost of living, I'm Jenny DeRosio.
0: 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It's still to come in the next half hour here on Edmonton AM. Like I said, we usually play a cut of music right before the 6:30 news. We're saving that, though, for after the news because Provincial Playlist Live happened back in March. But this weekend, you can hear some of the live recordings from that concert. I'll be guest hosting the Key of A for Tariq Robinson. So we'll bring you a preview of one of the songs that was played live in front of an audience at Felice Cafe in Edmonton. And then we'll also hear from Dr. Raj Bardwaj about how a vaccine against shingles seems to be doing more to protect us than just from that viral infection could also be beneficial for your heart health. Right now, the time is 6:30. Here is Adrienne Lam with the CBC Edmonton News.
6: Good morning. The Alberta Premier says her government will soon be launching a media campaign ahead of the October referendum. Colleen Underwood has the details.
7: Danielle Smith was asked about her earlier promise to personally campaign for Alberta to stay in Canada.
8: A lot of it is where I spend my time. I do dozens of events.
7: But she says now that summer is over and people are more focused on school and work, she plans to launch a formal media campaign.
8: You'll see a more robust ad campaign, particularly on our 9 questions, which we hope to get a very strong mandate for.
7: MRU political scientist Lori Williams says Albertans need clarity around the meaning of those 9 questions, as well as what a yes or no mandate would mean. But she says they also need guidance on question 10.
9: She needs to help Albertans understand what the benefits of staying in Canada are going to be and what the costs of separation might be. That's information she's already promised, and that's information that many Albertans are looking for.
7: Especially, as Williams says, people face a lot of disinformation and misinformation ahead of the October 19th vote. Colleen Underwood, CBC News, Calgary.
6: Meantime, Treaty 8 leadership is calling on Premier Danielle Smith to retract an Alberta Day statement that omitted the mention of Indigenous people. Smith's initial statement recognized their connection and stewardship of the land. A revised statement sent an hour later didn't reference them at all. Smith's office says the first statement is the official statement, but the revised version remained on her social media feeds. Trevor Mercady is the Grand Chief of Treaty 8.
10: We would call on the Premier to publicly acknowledge our people and the treaty as it helped Alberta become a province. And I think that she should retract when that's standing within social media. I see it as well. And her apologies are hollow when it comes to action.
6: McCready says the omission is concerning in light of the government's decision to hold a referendum on separation this fall. He says the government continues to challenge treaty rights and the duty to consult in court. A former Edmonton dog owner is set to be sentenced today after she was found guilty in May of criminal negligence causing death. The CBC's Jasmine Gill has more.
11: 11-year-old Cash Grist was visiting his father in April 2024, who was living at Crystal Jean McDonald's South Edmonton home. At the time, McDonald owned two Cane Corso dogs, each weighing over 100 pounds. On the last day of Cash's visit, his father testified he was working in the garage when he went back inside and could hear noises coming from the kitchen. During the trial, court heard the father found his son on the ground with the dog circling the boy. An autopsy later determined Cash died from a dog bite to the neck. The trial judge found McDonald failed to take steps to ensure the safety of Cash, despite her testimony where she acknowledged the dogs posed a significant safety risk. For criminal negligence causing death offenses without a firearm, the maximum sentence is life imprisonment. Jasmine Gill, CBC News, Edmonton.
6: A clergyman with an Orthodox church in Edmonton has been charged in a sexual assault that allegedly occurred in 2004. Wallace Snowden reports.
12: Jesse Isaac has long served with Orthodox Church in America parishes in Edmonton as a proto-deacon, a senior rank within the Orthodox clergy. In July, he was charged with one count of sexual assault. As of this week, Isaac remains listed as an active clergyman. A publication ban means CBC cannot identify the woman accusing Isaac. She says reporting the crime saw her ostracized from the church. She shared her story with CBC News, along with messages and emails, which document her efforts to be heard by church officials. That correspondence shows that church leaders became aware of her allegations 17 months ago. And after lodging numerous complaints calling for accountability, she was asked to leave the congregation outright. She says she was, quote, unpersoned, and the loss of her faith community shattered her spirit. In a statement to CBC News, officials with the church offered her prayers but declined further comment. Isaac, through his lawyer, has also declined comment. The case is scheduled to return to court today. Wallace Snowden, CBC News, Edmonton.
6: And finally, Tara, Edmonton police say they've arrested a 19-year-old man over a costly downtown vandalism spree. He's been charged with seven counts of mischief over $5,000. The spree cost about $100,000 in damage at two LRT stations, ATB Place, and the funicular. Raul Diol noticed the shattered glass panels at the funicular this week during a lunchtime run.
13: I mean, it's just incredibly unfortunate. It kind of falls under the category of, you know, the reason we can't have nice things. And I've used the funicular for a couple of years, and there's always some level of vandalism every week.
6: The city says 21 panels of the funicular were damaged over 4 days in August. And we've got more on that story and stories, including the court stories that I brought you, as well as the stories connected to politics, up on our website now as I'm looking here at cbc.ca/Edmonton. Of course, you can always access that on the go via our CBC News app.
0: Yeah, absolutely can. Thanks so much, Adrian.
6: You're welcome.
0: Adrian Lamb from our newsroom this morning. Good morning, everybody. You're listening to Edmonton AM. It is Wednesday, September 2nd, first day back to school for Edmonton Catholic schools today.
1: That's right. And we had Edmonton Public back yesterday. So that was about 100,000 students, and Catholic is about another 50,000. I was hearing from folks all day long that traffic was definitely a little bit trickier yesterday.
0: Yeah, a lot different.
1: Yeah. Even driving back from the West End where I was broadcasting, it was 8:45 and it took me about 40 minutes to get to the downtown. So
0: yeah, it happens every September. Yeah. Once students go back to school, there's just a lot more people out and about. Dropping students off, you know, all sorts of things, or maybe even heading back to work if you did a little bit of homework like over the summertime. So maybe give yourself a little extra time again this morning, you think?
1: Yeah, good advice for sure. And going forward too, afternoon as well. My wife was having trouble even getting home. It added some time to her drive too. So something to be aware of as we are into September now. In terms of traffic right now, we do have a collision in Bonnie Doon that has caused a closure. So this is on 83rd Street near the entrance of the Bonnie Doon Leisure Center. So that's right around 86th Avenue. Northbound lanes on 83rd Street are closed, so you'll have to detour. Southbound 83rd Street, those lanes are open, but you're not able to access the Leisure Center from that 83rd Street entrance. There is a back entrance on 81st Street, so that's where you'll be looking to detour if you're trying to get into the Bonnie Doon Leisure Center. But northbound lanes are closed on 83rd Street, and we'll see if that is cleared throughout the morning, but we'll keep an eye on that. If there's anything else that you see in your drive that you want to mention, pound 740, the number to call, or you can text 587 334-336-2929. Taking a look at the forecast, where we have a temperature of 15 degrees right now, with winds south-southeast at 70 kilometers an hour. Mix of sun and cloud out there, and it will see that throughout the day with a high of 25. Overnight down to 15, and expecting some periods of rain after midnight with a risk of a thunderstorm overnight as well. 18 degrees on Thursday and a chance of showers in the afternoon. Right now we're at 15.
0: Phil DeMont joins us with the business report. Good morning, Phil.
14: Morning, Tara.
0: Today is D-Day for the Bank of Canada and its latest rate decision. What are economists expecting?
14: Basically, they think the central bank will hold steady on rates, mainly because the economic world's just too confusing right now. It means the bank would hold its overnight rate, 2.25%. It's been there since last November. So a couple major factors clouding the BOC's outlook, the ongoing conflict between the Iran and the U.S. That's been roiling oil markets for a while now. And you say, well, markets up, markets down. Yeah, but at some point, the short-term rise in crude prices will translate into higher prices across the entire economy. That's what the bank's worried about. It's not happening yet, and that's why they're one reason they're on hold. There's also the escalating trade war between Canada and the U.S., but this fight might actually work to keep interest rates low. That's because the American tariffs on some Canadian exports and our retaliatory levies, they actually could reduce our economic growth. Now, you don't want that, but the one thing it does do positively is reduce any inflationary pressures out there, and that would, you know, reduce the need to raise interest rates. Also, as well, there's the ongoing turmoil in the global bond market. Price of bonds in many countries, Canada, the U.S., Japan, among them, they're falling. Essentially, that means interest rates are rising in the same countries for mortgages, etc., or they will rise. So the bank might not have to raise its overnight rate to slow inflation if they think it's, you know, building up. That's because the bond market will slow the economy all by itself, because basically everything you wanted to borrow money for will actually go up in price, so you'll be able to just borrow less money.
0: Mm-hmm. Well, then let's move over to the diplomatic front, because how could American voters help Canada in our trade fight with Washington?
14: Yeah, interesting new poll out of the U.S. measuring how Americans feel about the escalating trade war between Canada and Washington. 57% of respondents, American respondents, said they really don't like the increased trade tension between the two countries. Only 20% said they approve of the higher American tariffs on our exports. Same survey, 46% of people blamed the Trump administration for the escalation. Only 12% blamed Canada. Here's how the numbers could help Ottawa. Ohio is a Senate seat up for grabs in the November midterms. Fully one-third of that state's exports come up here. The Republican incumbent, so he's the sitting senator, John Husted, he's trailing in the race by 8 percentage points, but he's a big supporter of Trump's tariff agenda. If Ohio voters say, wait a minute, this is going to cost me money, I want you to do something about this, he might be forced to go against the White House on and, you know, disavow the new Canadian tariffs, or he risks falling behind in that race. There's a number of these states. Maine has one where you've got sitting Republican senators who might actually have to look and say, I'm going to lose this race if I support these tariffs.
0: Mm-hmm. Well, thanks for these stories, Phil.
14: Thank you.
0: That's Phil DeMont with the Business Report. 640 right now here on Edmonton AM. This is usually the time on a Wednesday when we dig into another edition of Provincial Playlist, but I've been busy behind the scenes working on a special edition of the Key of A, so I have a little something different for you. I'll be filling in for host Tariq Robinson on the show this weekend, and I'll be bringing you a bunch of the live recordings from Provincial Playlist Live. So this was a concert that was held back in March at Edmonton's Felice Cafe. Three local musicians came together to chat and to play their songs. So we had Kurt Young, Roya Camille, and John Martin join us. John is a musician, songwriter, and producer originally from southern Alberta, and he released his most recent album, Late September Garden Party, back in May of last year. Here's some of what he shared with the audience that night about the record.
15: I kind of started this album before COVID. I found out that we were having a baby and all this stuff, and then the world stopped, the band stopped. I released another record, whatever, and I came back to it. But at the core of this album, it's kind of things that you do for yourself because you like them and they make you happy. And so one of those things is singing with your friends. So that sounds ridiculous as a grown-up, doesn't it? You sing with your friends, it makes you happy, but try it. I dare you, try singing with your friends. Tell me if it makes you happy. It does. I mean, it really does. So I guess in terms of performing music with your friends, that's one of the elements on this album. And also the presence of string arrangements on everything. Because I love writings for string instruments. I love cello. And so I kind of developed this, it's like a cello quartet. a good cellist can play a viola part better than a mediocre viola player can play a viola part. No offense to viola players, but it's hard to find a good viola player. And so I guess, yeah, there's that aspect. And then also songs for my life and about becoming a father. And so the song I'm going to play for you right now, my wife and I were driving through the desert in Nevada, and we had this baby that was imminent, and we were trying to figure out, like, what are we going to name this child? And it's like, if you've had to name a kid or a pet, it's either really easy or really hard. You don't want to call your kid Rover. Actually, you know what? I don't know anybody named Rover. That's a good name. But so we're driving, and I said, okay, I think I've got it. Let's call this kid Bluebird. And my wife, being the wiser of the two, said, no. So, okay, middle name of this kid is going to be Bluebird. No. So I thought that I would control the things that I can control, and so I named this song Bluebird. And it's actually after this now young man right here. Can't say those things, just makes you cry. And this is on my album that came out last year. It's kind of a lead single. It's called Late September Garden Party. So if you'd like to grab a copy of that, I told Bluebird here that he gets $5 of every record sale. And so he wants some Lego, so feel free to go see him. Okay, here we go. Till

0: Thank you very much.
1: That's Edmonton-based singer-songwriter John Martin with his song Bluebird, and that performance is a recording from Provincial Playlist Live, which was held back in March at Felice Cafe in Edmonton. Thanks to Corey Haberstock and Sean Newton for taking care of the sound for us that evening, and to Scott Franchuk from Riverdale Recorders for mixing the final audio. And you can hear more from that concert this weekend on the Key of A. I'll be filling in for host Tariq Robinson. The show airs at 4 p.m. on Saturday on CBC Radio 1, and then at 10:42 p.m. on Sunday on CBC Music. Right now, we're 12 minutes away from 7 o'clock.

0: 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And you can also tune into the show on the CBC News app. Welcome to Edmonton AM. If you're just joining us this morning, it is Wednesday, September 2nd. I'm Tara McCarthy. Colton Hutchinson has a look at traffic and weather.
1: There is a couple of collisions out there that are affecting drivers this morning, including one on the west leg of the Henday. If you're heading south, just south of Stony Plain Road, back in traffic up a little ways there. That just happened a couple of minutes ago, so we'll watch that as that develops through the morning. And we have a closure in Bonnie Doon due to a collision on 83rd Street, right near the Bonnie Doon Leisure Center, which is around 86th Ave. So northbound traffic on 83rd Street, you'll be detoured at 86th Avenue. If you're going southbound, you will be able to get through, but you won't be able to access the Bonnie Doon Leisure Center from that side. You'll have to head towards the east on 81st Street to make that entrance. If you see anything else out there in traffic that you want to mention through the morning, #740 is the number to call, or you can text 587-336-2929. Turn to the forecast, where we have a temperature of 15 degrees currently, a high of 25 today with a mix of sun and cloud throughout the day, and a chance of showers and a risk of thunderstorm in the overnight period. 18 degrees tomorrow and a chance of showers as well, so enjoy a bit of sunshine today with that high of 25, 15 right now.
0: And we're just coming up to 6:50. A recent study suggests that a vaccine to protect against shingles may have additional health benefits. According to research published in the journal Nature Medicine, the vaccine might also offer some protection against heart disease. Dr. Raj Bardwaj is our regular health and medical contributor. I spoke with him recently and started by asking how this vaccine works against shingles.
2: So basically, it reminds your immune system what the chickenpox virus looks like. So if you catch chickenpox, or if you caught chickenpox as a child, the chickenpox virus hides in your body for the rest of your life. So decades later, the virus can come out of hiding and reactivate. And it usually comes out along one nerve, which is why shingles gives you a painful rash on one side of your body in a stripe along that nerve's pathway, kind of like a zebra stripe of rash on your skin. And it can hurt like crazy. The rash can last 2 to 4 weeks, but the pain can last for months or longer. So we're not sure what causes the virus to reactivate. Could be physiologic stress, like periods of poor sleep, or, you know, international travel where you're crossing time zones. Could be other infections like COVID. Might even be emotionally stressful periods that could be related. So the vaccine reminds your immune system what the chickenpox virus looks like, so that if it starts to reactivate, your immune system slaps it down more quickly. It finds it, it fights it more quickly and effectively, to the point where a lot fewer vaccinated people will get shingles in later life compared to unvaccinated people.
0: So what are researchers discovering about the vaccine's potential for heart health?
2: So they found that people who got the newer shingles shot called Shingrix had a lower risk of cardiovascular diagnoses over the next 7 years compared to people who got the older shingles shot called Zostavax. The older vaccine was based on a weakened version of the chickenpox virus. The newer vaccine is based on newer technology, which is more effective at preventing shingles from reactivating. So they figured this out by looking at data collected on over 70,000 people over 60 years old in the States. And the reason that they were able to do this study in the States is because there was a pretty quick switch in 2017 to which vaccine people were eligible for. So they could compare the outcomes of the people who got the old vaccine and then right away to the people who got the newer vaccine after the switch. Now, the way the study is designed, it can't say for sure that it's the newer shingles vaccine that is causing the effect of lower heart risk. It can only say that, hey, this newer vaccine seems to be associated with a lower risk of heart problems, so it seems to be protective. But there are different studies already being done to see if we can establish that cause and effect link there.
0: How big was the protective cardiovascular effect in this study?
2: Yeah, so the numbers varied depending on what protective effect you looked at. But the risk for things like heart failure, heart attacks, heart rhythm problems, they all went down between about 7 and 12% overall from the group who got the newer vaccine versus the people who got the older vaccine. And the effect wasn't constant. A lot of the differences between the groups were actually bigger in the first half of the 7-year follow-up, and then kind of petered out a little bit over time. And really important. All of these numbers are what we call relative risk numbers. So one group's risk of having a condition compared to the other group's risk. The absolute risk for heart disease overall went down by just about 1%. And that's not huge for any individual, but if you look at hundreds of thousands of older people getting vaccinated against shingles, that could translate into a lot of people also not having heart attacks or strokes.
0: Why would a shingles vaccine have an effect on heart disease?
2: Yeah, this is the really interesting part. And the cool thing is we're not exactly sure yet. So one possibility is that it's preventing the inflammation and the immune system activation that comes with having shingles. And that immune activation and all that inflammation might be causing knock-on effects on other processes in your body, like these cardiovascular things that can be worsened by inflammation. Now, this is actually a little bit less likely, because if that were the case, then we should see the heart disease protection get bigger over time as people avoid shingles longer and longer, and your baseline risk of shingles goes up. So the previous studies have actually shown no difference in cardiovascular benefit from the old shingles vaccine versus not getting shingles vaccine at all. So it's probably not preventing shingles that's doing it. The leading theory is that it's not about preventing shingles, it's about something in this particular vaccine. Now, there are ingredients called adjuvants that help to train or sort of alter the behavior of immune cells. And one of those effects might be to reduce the inflammation in your body. So there have been other studies that show an association, again, between getting this particular shingles vaccine and a lower risk of developing dementia as you age. So that theory of, hey, maybe it's something about this vaccine, it kind of fits better with the protective cardiovascular effects fading out over time as well, because the anti-inflammatory of the effects of the vaccine adjuvant kind of wear off maybe. Inflammation is super complicated. It's this cascade of events that we're still working to better understand. But it could be that preventing shingles decreases the inflammation, or that the vaccine just does it on its own without the need to prevent shingles. Either way, there are more studies already being designed and done to suss that out.
0: So if someone's on the fence about getting the shingles vaccine, is this something that should tip the scales for them?
2: Yeah, so a couple of things to consider when you're considering getting this vaccine, right? So this is not universally covered in Alberta. So you have to decide whether these numbers are compelling enough to offset the $300 to $400 that it costs for the total of two doses without coverage. The other thing is that for me, reducing your risk of shingles is probably reason enough, because shingles, like I said, can be pretty unpleasant, quite painful, pretty long-lasting symptoms for some people. And we know that this vaccine is very effective at reducing your risk of shingles. In studies, it was like 90 to 97% effective at reducing the relative risk. The real-world effectiveness is somewhere between probably 70 to 90%, depending on the stats you look at, and also about 90% effective at preventing the post-shingles nerve pain that some people get. So even if a person does get shingles after vaccination, it's been shown that the shingles usually isn't as bad if you've been vaccinated. Again, if you want to talk about absolute risk, the average 50-year-old has about a 30% risk of getting shingles in the remaining years of their life, and that risk goes up with age. If you're vaccinated, that absolute risk drops to about 3 to 9% overall. So the potential added benefits of maybe lowering your cardiovascular risk, maybe lowering your dementia risk, they're just potential bonuses to my mind.
0: Dr. Raj Bardwaj is our regular health and medical contributor. Right now, we are 3 minutes away from 7 o'clock. Adrian Lam joins us from our CBC Edmonton newsroom with a look at a headline. Good morning, Adrian.
3: Good morning, Tara. A member of the clergy at an Edmonton Orthodox church has been charged in a 2004 sexual assault. Jesse Isaac has long served as a proto-deacon with the Orthodox Church of America Parish in Edmonton. As of this week, he's remained listed as an active member of the clergy, 6 weeks after he was charged with sexual assault. A publication ban protects the identity of the complainant in the case, who is a member of the congregation. She shared her story with CBC News, along with messages that show that parish leaders became aware of her allegations 17 months ago. She says her attempts to seek accountability in the church has left her ostracized. In a statement to CBC News, officials with the church offered her prayers, but declined further comment. Isaac, through his lawyer, also declined comment. The case is scheduled to return Tara to court today. And we have more on this story on our website at cbc.ca/Edmonton. We've got more local news coming up in just a few minutes' time here on CBC Radio 1.
0: Thanks so much, Adrian. And over to Colton Hutchinson with a look at traffic and weather for you this morning.
1: Well, pretty good drive to start out. There are a couple of issues out there, though, already, including a collision on the west leg of the Henday if you're heading south, just around Stony Plain Road. So it looks like it's affecting traffic if you are making that exit from Stony Plain Road onto the southbound Henday. And we have a stalled vehicle on the just off the Quesnel Bridge if you're heading west on the White Mud. So that's just before the 149th Street exit. Seems to be affecting one lane of traffic through there. Seeing some lineups on the Yellowhead, and a reminder for folks that 121st Street, it will be closed until the end of November, just south of the Yellowhead at that Via Rail station. So you will not be able to make that exit off of the Yellowhead. So you'll have to take 107th Street or 127th Street to get around that. #740, the number to call if you see any trouble in your commute. 15 degrees is where we're at right now. A high today of 25 with a mix of sun and cloud throughout the day and a chance of showers overnight.
0: Public outdoor benches have been removed in downtown Lloydminster. We'll find out why City Council voted to do this. We'll speak with the mayor in the next hour of the program. Also, a new docuseries premiering tonight on APTN follows two paranormal investigators who are seeking answers from the spirit world. One of them is a Cree psychic medium from Musquechies. So we'll find out more from her in the next hour.
4: This is World Report. Good morning, I'm Martina Fitzgerald. Later this hour, the Bank of Canada will announce its decision on interest rates. It comes against the backdrop of the escalating trade war between Canada and the United States. Nisha Patel has a preview.
5: There's little doubt among economists that the Bank of Canada will hold steady, keeping its key interest rate at 2.25%. Still, the central bank's decision-making has become more complicated after trade talks between Canada and the United States fell apart last month. Fresh tariffs could hit exports and put a chill on growth, just as the economy was showing signs of bouncing back. Meanwhile, Canada's counter-tariffs, set to take effect next week, will increase costs for businesses importing American goods like makeup and appliances. And steep gas prices from the war in Iran are lingering. If higher prices become widespread, that could spark higher inflation, which is already at 3%, the top of the bank's target window. So policymakers will have to weigh these threats, and market watchers are betting for now the Bank of Canada will watch and wait. Though these days the only certainty seems to be uncertainty. Nisha Patel, CBC News, Toronto.
4: Ottawa will extend its federal gas tax break. CBC News is confirming that Federal Finance Minister François-Philippe Champagne will make the announcement later today. Ottawa will push the deadline for its tax exemption on gasoline and diesel until early next year. It was to run until Labor Day. The current program saves Canadians 10 cents per litre on regular gasoline and 4 cents a litre on diesel. Some provincial leaders and taxpayer groups have been urging the government to keep the tax break in place, saying the rising cost of living and ongoing U.S. trade dispute justify the extension. Iran is attacking U.S. military bases in the Middle East. Tehran says it's in retaliation for U.S. strikes across the country, including one that killed several people attending a wedding. A spokesperson with Iran's army says the strikes on U.S. bases in the region will intensify if Washington continues its attacks. The CBC's Crystal Gamansing has more from Jerusalem.
6: Following a wave of strikes by the United States, which ended early this morning local time, Iran struck back. Four Gulf nations hosting U.S. military bases were targeted, according to Iran's Revolutionary Guards and state-controlled media. Jordanian officials say they intercepted 13 ballistic missiles, destroying 10. The IRGC claims to have killed a large number of U.S. service members in Jordan. However, Reuters reports two U.S. officials told the news agency there were no casualties, according to initial assessments.
7: They are in a death spiral.
6: Scott Bessent, U.S. Treasury Secretary, says Iran is lashing out because its economy is spiraling.
7: Will they lash out more kinetically? Maybe.
6: His comments Tuesday come amid a renewal of military operations in the now six-month-old war on Iran. The Iranian Red Crescent says at least four people, including a child, were killed when shrapnel from a U.S. missile attack hit a home where a wedding celebration was taking place in southern Iran. The U.S.'s Central Command says it's aware of the reports, noting the U.S. does not target civilians. According to the agency, the strikes were in response to recent attempts by Iran to attack commercial shipping in the Strait of Hormuz and American service members in the region. Crystal Gamansing, CBC News, Jerusalem.
4: The U.S. Energy Secretary is praising a controversial oil deal that will be signed with Venezuela today. Chris Wright says over the next few years, it will more than double Venezuelan oil production.
8: This is rejoining the partnership between the United States and the people of Venezuela. I think very good times are coming as large investments flow into this country, and it snowballs. When you get business confidence and you get investment, it creates all sorts of opportunities, not just jobs, but opportunities for entrepreneurs.
4: The deal comes 8 months after the U.S. invaded Venezuela and detained President Nicolas Maduro. Venezuela's interim president backs the plan that reportedly will see the U.S. control 65 billion barrels of oil. Alberta's premier says she's not concerned. Danielle Smith says the province is not competing with Venezuela for the U.S. market. Vince McDermott reports.
9: Alberta Premier Danielle Smith says she sees no threat to the oil sands from a deal between the United States and Venezuela. The province produces around 5 million barrels of oil per day, five times Venezuela's output.
10: I'm seeing most of the analysis suggest that it's quite an expensive and long haul before they even get to 1.5 million barrels.
9: Richard Mason is a retired executive with the Alberta Petroleum Marketing Commission. For now, Mason says Venezuela lacks the infrastructure to become a serious threat.
11: Companies actually have to invest tens or hundreds of billions of dollars of capital to develop the Venezuelan industry. You've got to be able to convince private sector capital that the country is a secure enough place.
9: Heather Exner-Perot, the McDonald Laurier Institute, says Venezuela isn't Alberta's biggest competitor for market share and says Canada should pivot towards Asia for future sales.
12: And we should be competing, scrambling like crazy to grow market share in the Pacific Basin. And the West Coast Oil Pipeline is explicitly intended to do that.
9: Not everyone's convinced. Janetta McKenzie of the Pembina Institute says China's oil sector believes consumption peaked sometime last year.
13: We just should be careful not to put all our eggs in the oil and gas basket.
9: The proposed West Coast oil pipeline to Vancouver, if approved, could move more than 1 million barrels of oil per day. It's expected to be built sometime between 2032 and 2034. Vince McDermott, CBC News, Fort McMurray, Alberta.
4: A proposed high-speed rail project has Quebec farmers worried about their future. The route for Alto's fast train would pass through hundreds of rural properties, including family farms. Landowners say there needs to be more transparency and consultation in the planning process. Alexander Silberman has that story.
14: Daniel Legault looks out at a sprawling dairy and cereal farm in Rigaud, Quebec, fearing the 1,200-acre property, about an hour's drive west of Montreal, could soon be cut in half by a high-speed train. Farming has been in his family since 1929. My father and I have worked our whole lives to build a business like this, he says, and we have no control over the future. Legault is among a growing number of farmers raising concerns over the Alto high-speed rail project. He learned about it through a flyer in the mail, then a notice asking to survey his land. The train line is designed to cut travel times between Toronto and Quebec City in half at a cost of $60 to $90 billion, according to Alto. It will impact about 1,700 properties, including at least 500 farms between Ottawa and Montreal.
15: It's a catastrophic impact.
14: Jérémy Letellier is president of the regional branch of Quebec's Agricultural Federation.
15: There are huge detours that will be planned, and sometimes to go harvest a field, you might have to do 25, 30, 50 round trips a day.
14: Caroline Desrosiers is a spokesperson for Alto. She says the Federal Crown Corporation is committed to limit the effect on farms.
16: as much as we can, we limit the impacts to the end of a lot.
14: Aalto is expecting to release a more detailed map for the initial section of the route this fall. Alexander Silverman, CBC News, Montreal.
4: Ottawa is being urged to continue supporting a program that helps people with autism and intellectual disabilities find work. As the CBC Saloni Bugra reports, funding for the Inclusion Canada Employment Program is set to expire early next year.
17: Maxie Hayes is cooking a burger after returning from work. At 22, the Yellowknife resident has an intellectual disability and says it took 3 years of support from Inclusion NWT to find a part-time job at a Yellowknife hotel. Maxie is one of more than 6,000 people who landed a job through the Inclusion Canada program since it started over a decade ago. It offers assistance with resumes, coaching, and has guided employers with making their hiring process more inclusive. But that funding expires next March. Frank Fagan is the Assistant National Director with Inclusion Canada.
18: The first major challenge, of course, is a myth that somehow an intellectual disability or autism means a lack of capability, which is simply not true.
17: The nonprofit is looking for a $50 million renewal in the upcoming fall budget. As for Maxie, his mother Anne Hayes says
19: they should give people like him a chance.
17: The federal government has not confirmed whether the program will be renewed. Saloni Bugra, CBC News, Yellowknife.
4: That is the latest national and international news from World Report. I'm Martina Fitzgerald.

0: ashes from the downtown core. Well, the mayor of Lloydminster joins us next to explain why. First, to look at weather, here's Colton Hutchinson.
1: Another nice day ahead with a high of 25 degrees. A mix of sun and cloud is what we're expecting, starting out with a temperature of 15.
0: And we also have Adrian Lam in our studio, who has a look at a headline coming out of our newsroom this morning. Good morning, Adrian.
2: Good morning, Tara. The premier is defending a personal trip to the United States in the midst of a trade war. We'll hear more from Danielle Smith ahead in our local news.
0: Thanks, Adrian. And back to Colton with an update in traffic this morning.
1: We have a closure in Bonnie Doon due to a collision. This is 83rd Street at 86th Avenue. Closed to northbound traffic. Southbound lanes are open there. We also have a collision on the west leg of the Henday southbound just past Stony Plain Lane Road that's having a slight effect on traffic through the morning. If you see anything that you want to mention, send us a text at 587-336-2929.
0: Thanks, Colton. 11 minutes now after 7 o'clock. The next time you're in downtown Lloydminster, you might notice most of the public outdoor benches are gone. City Council voted to make this change on August 17th. Gerald Albers, is the mayor of Lloydminster, and he joins us now to explain why. Good morning, Mayor.
3: Good morning, Tara. It's great to see you.
0: Yeah, great to see you too. So why did council decide to remove most of these public benches in the downtown core?
3: There was several inquiries from downtown businesses, residents, about concerning the condition of the benches, as well as what the benches were doing. As well, the Downtown Area Redevelopment Committee made a recommendation to administration and city council asking for the benches to be removed for the concerns that they've heard from the shoppers downtown.
0: What are those concerns?
3: Those concerns were there was a lot of people who were using the benches not for benches. They were sleeping on them. They were gathering places of concern. There was concern on the streets in the community about safety from the perspective of what was going on in our community. The condition of the benches was also raised, and I have to admit, I did not realize some of the benches were in the condition that they were in. So they were all basically unsafe to use. So when they become unsafe to use, that's they need to be repaired. What happens to be repaired, they need to be removed. And so a temporary measure was introduced by City Council to remove those benches.
0: How many benches were removed?
3: I don't know exactly how many. Some were city-owned, some were third-party that were advertising that had to be removed as well. But we had great cooperation from our partner there, as well as city staff. And that all 99.9% of the comments have been positive about that. That it sent a message to those that were occupying the benches that they're not there for sleeping and other purposes. They were there for a specific purpose, and they weren't being utilized to the best of their ability.
0: But could this be seen as a Band-Aid solution to deal with social disorder?
3: Well, certainly it's one of many steps. The city has taken a number of steps to address some of the social disorder in our community, especially in the downtown. We've created a clean team, a team of four individuals that are checking back alleys and public areas to ensure that they're debris-free, needle-free, and items like that, as well as other city amenities, including ball diamonds and dugouts. Additionally, we've created a team of a peace officer and a caseworker to help ensure that people are connecting to the right services. One of the challenges we've clearly seen over the time is that people don't know where to turn if they have social issues. And what we're trying to do is we're trying to navigate that just a little bit from that perspective. It's a role that the province and the federal government have, but we seem to have inherited some of that. So we're trying to use the limited resources we have to address the concerns in our community.
0: Now you say limited resources. Are you finding that there just isn't the capacity to necessarily reach all these people to support people experiencing social disorder, unhoused circumstances?
3: It is both the resources that way, but the financial resources. Social services, healthcare, mental health, addictions, justice are all provincial and federal responsibilities. Yet now we are being turned as one of the municipalities, like many others, including I can name several in Saskatchewan, Alberta, that are facing similar challenges. Wherever there is social services or support systems in place, that's where we're seeing the unhoused. That's where they end up. I look to our neighboring communities around us, and there's not a problem that we're experiencing or the challenges that we're experiencing because they have made their way to Lloydminster in our case. So we're trying to do with what we can. The taxpayers we have responsibilities as a municipality. That's been made very clear by the province. We are responsible for water, sewer, roads, policing and fire protection, and recreation and culture. And then after that, now social services. And we just don't have the capacity, the bandwidth, the cash,

0: to address those issues head on. But we're prepared to hear what our community said, and we're trying to respond to that as best as we can as a municipal leader and with fellow council members.
1: What are you hearing from community members since you removed some of these public outdoor benches?
0: They feel there's been a change in the community. Certainly businesses say people feel a little more comfortable being downtown. I was out yesterday, as a matter of fact, and visited some of our local businesses and heard very clearly that they appreciate being heard. They feel that they've been heard. Residents downtown have been heard. People feel like that comfort's coming back. And to be safe, each of us have our own very description of that. You may feel safe in a certain atmosphere. I'll maybe feel more safe in a certain atmosphere. So we're trying to meet the majority of people. That's the challenge that we have. We've heard from a few people that they're concerned about the benches, especially elderly or those with mobility issues that can get so far, need to stop and take a rest. It is a challenge. And so that's something that we'll continue to address as and when we return those benches back, and what kind of shape and condition and type of benches we put back in place.
1: Oh, so you are planning to return some of these benches, especially some of those that you said were in bad shape?
0: Yeah, it was a temporary measure. I don't have a date today to say they're going back in a week, a month, but hopefully that we'll watch and see where that goes and to speak to the community, because the community has, like I said, they've spoken, and I'm sure they'll speak back and say, you know what, we think we need to put a bench here or a bench there, or maybe all the benches back.
1: Now, as we've already discussed a bit, when you remove these benches, it doesn't necessarily solve the problem. They could move to other parts of the city. So what sorts of provincial or federal government supports does the city of Lloydminster need to really get to the heart of the matter here?
0: Well, I think that our needs are not much different than most communities in Alberta, but the challenge is we work with two provinces here. That's the challenge with having the dividing line just outside City Hall here to my right. We like to bring the two governments together and ensure that we're not duplicating of services, from ID providing to finding those shelters to ensuring that there's mental health and addiction supports, all the pieces together. So, there's a number. We continue to work with both ministers and ministries on many different facets and different departments, trying to bring those resources together to serve not just Lloydminster, but the greater area, the area that we serve, because you won't find another shelter until Edmonton, as an example. A lot of the services that we have, yet we do not have any mental health stabilization beds in our community. And that's been identified for a number of years. So we continue to work through it with our MLAs and the ministers responsible to bring that to their attention. And again, it's duplicated because we have to bring the other side to the table. It's not fair that one province nor the other province picks up the entire tab in our city. This is one of those things that you have to work jointly together. And it's a challenge that we face each and every day for everything we do.
1: Mm-hmm. Mayor Albers, thanks so much for the time to talk about this morning.
0: It's my pleasure. Thanks so much for reaching out, Tara.
1: Gerald Albers is the mayor of Lloydminster. And right now the time is 18 minutes after 7 o'clock.

0: 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I'm Tara McCarthy. Colton Hutchinson has a look at traffic and weather.
1: Well, not too busy out there at this time in many of our major routes. Seeing traffic moving well on the White Mud, eastbound around the Terwilliger Turn, Gateway Boulevard all the way through looking clear, as well as the southwest leg of the Henday looking a lot better than it did yesterday. We do have a couple of issues out there, though, including a collision on the west leg of the Henday southbound just past Stony Plain Road, causing some effect for drivers. Traffic picking up on the Yellowhead eastbound, traffic from 121st Street back to 142nd Street, seeing a lineup there. And a reminder for folks that 121st Street is closed south of the Yellowhead and will be until November. So you won't be able to make that exit. You'll have to take 127th Street or 107th Street as your detour is there. We also have a road closure on 83rd Street in the Bonnie Dune neighborhood due to a collision. So 83rd Street northbound, roads closed from 86th Ave over towards the entrance to the Bonnie Dune Leisure Center. Southbound lanes are open on 83rd. You just won't be able to get into the Leisure Center from that street. You'll have to take 81st instead. If you see anything out there that you want to mention through the morning, #740, the number to call, or you can text 587-336-2929. Taking a look at the forecast, we have a temperature of 15 degrees right now in Edmonton. Winds southeast at 8 kilometers an hour, so just a bit of a breeze out there. Looking for a high of 25 today with a mix of sun and cloud. A chance for showers and thunderstorm in the overnight period. 15 degrees is our low. Into tomorrow, where we'll see a temperature of 18 with a 30% chance of showers to return for us in the afternoon. Keeping around that 20 degree mark after this day with our high of 25, so that'll feel nice for us. 15 degrees right now.
0: A Transit Watch is Edmonton Transit Service's safety reporting hotline. CBC wanted to know what sort of comments city residents were submitting to the hotline, so we obtained a month's worth of messages. This week on the This is Edmonton podcast, reporter Madeline Cummings shares some of the concerns with host Claire Bonnieman. Here's an excerpt.
2: So when you contact Transit Watch, what happens?
3: So you can either call or text this number, and when you do that, you are put in touch with basically ETS staff who look at your message, and they can direct peace officers to be sent certain places in the transit system. They can get announcements played, say, in the train to tell people to get off. They can arrange for areas to be cleaned. They look at the security cam footage, and they respond fairly quickly because in the logs that we received, we could see the ETS staff responding like almost a minute or two later often to people's concerns.
2: Interesting. It is so immediate. We got a bunch of those messages here at CBC. What were Edmonton transit riders saying?
3: So these messages covered a time period of 1 month from mid-February to mid-March. So think back to this winter.
2: Okay.
3: There were a lot of messages. The report we got was more than 200 pages long. And what stood out really was people being concerned about open drug use on transit. People were texting this line every day, many people.
2: Wow.
3: This is not a rarely used service. Just to illustrate some of the texts that we saw, I asked some of my colleagues to read out some of the messages. And here's just a short clip featuring a few of the texts.
4: Whole bunch of people taking drugs at Corona.
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8: I'm at Kingsway LRT shelter and someone is smoking meth.
9: Hi, there is no safe place in Westmount Transit Center to sit due to the drug users and their dealers doing business right now.
2: I mean, it paints a pretty clear and pretty intense picture of what people are seeing.
3: Yeah, and that's just a small fraction of the many, many messages that mentioned drugs.
2: Yeah. Besides drug use, which, you know, clearly a thread, what other security concerns are coming up in these messages?
3: People texted in about people being in transit washrooms for too long or just wondering if people were safe in there, people blocking entrances, stairwells, that kind of thing, loitering, people drinking alcohol on transit. This wasn't as common a theme, but there were reports of harassment and assaults. One person said that they were punched in the face at Churchill Station.
2: Wow.
3: Someone wrote in about somebody directing anti-Semitic insults at them on the bus. There was an attempted assault, a report of a person with a knife at McEwen Station just waving it around, a stabbing threat, unwanted touching, people lighting fires in transit areas.
2: Yeah, it's interesting because you hear stories about what's happening on transit, but this really does illustrate so many of those specific experiences really well.
0: Claire Bonnieman is the host of CBC's This is Edmonton podcast. Reporter Madeline Cummings joins her for this week's episode, which is available now on the CBC Listen app or wherever you get your podcasts. 7:24 right now. Let's segue into sports with Scott Regier. Good morning, Scott.
1: Hey, Tara.
0: Beginning with the Blue Jays, they did not get off to the start they wanted in their series against Cleveland.
1: No, they ran into an excellent pitcher last night, Tara. Cleveland's Gavin Williams, who struck them out 13 times.
0: Ouch.
1: No surprise it ended a 6-1 loss for Toronto, although there were, I guess, a few positives, including Vladimir Guerrero Jr. managing one of the Jays' three hits. Still, he continues to struggle at the plate, Tara, and former Jays slugger Carlos Delgado was asked what he might say to Vlad.
6: I will try to be honest with him and ask him, are you okay, both physically and mentally? You don't forget how to hit overnight. Sometimes we're guilty of thinking too much. That will translate into something else in your swing. He's way too talented to be sort of struggling like this if there's nothing wrong with him. That's a question I don't have the answer to. If I would guess first, I would say there's something a little bit off with him, but I don't know.
1: Carlos Delgado speaking with Sportsnet there. 8 Blue Jays have more home runs than Vladdy does this season. Oh. And pretty safe to say none of those 8 Blue Jays are on a $500 million contract, as Vladdy is. What a pressure, right? With that that contract and after how he played last year. So they're back at it again tonight, are the Jays, and they'll have their ace on the mound tonight. That, of course, is Dylan Cease.
0: Now, you know, with Vladdy, I know he can look up to his dad, of course, in his career in baseball and you know, talk to him a lot about different things, but this is a lot of pressure for such a young guy, a $500 million contract, and he's been getting a lot of flack for not hitting a lot. Like, that's got to be psychologically tough for him.
1: Yeah, it would weigh on you day in, day out. You remember Bo Bichette is a very dear friend of Vladdy Guerrero's, not just his teammate all those years. They grew up together, and he's gone, so that doesn't help.
0: Mm-hmm.
1: And everybody, you know, you look at his facial expressions throughout the course of a game. He is a guy that truly enjoys the game of baseball and just lightens up everyone around him. But conversely, when he's feeling the way he is right now, that's got to have an overflow effect, right? Mm-hmm. There's just so much pressure on all fronts on Vladdy right now.
0: Yeah, and you think there's a certain amount of pressure that comes out of them making it all the way to the World Series last year, too, sort of coming off of that momentum a bit?
1: Yeah, of course.
0: Yeah. So this is all part of it. We'll finish with tennis because it was another long day at the U.S. Open.
1: Yeah, rain delays, Tara, in New York have resulted in several opening round marathons. Alex Zverev was involved in one of them last night, barely beating his unseeded Italian opponent and needing 5 hours to do it. Zverev, who won this year's French Open and is the top seed at this tournament, is one of the few truly big obstacles Canada's Félix Auger-Aliassime could come up against, and Zverev came oh so close to being eliminated last night. Félix, he plays his second round match tomorrow. That's against Russia's Karen Khachanov. Meantime, Leila Fernandez is in action this morning. Of course, she's had great success at the U.S. Open before, going on that Cinderella run to the final 5 years ago. Her father and her coach, Jorge Fernandez, says losing that final has left a lasting impression.
10: When you get that close to holding the trophy and then years go by, it's a difficult conversation that you have to have with yourself. She really wants to prove a lot of the people wrong, especially when she does the math and says 2021, 2026. But most people would love to have her career. It's a negotiation that she has to have with herself in terms of expectation.
1: That's Jorge Fernandez speaking with TSN. Leila plays her second round match against an opponent from Thailand, starting in about an hour and a half.
0: Thanks for this, Scott.
1: You betcha.
0: Have a great day. And that's Scott Regier from our CBC Sports Desk. 7:28 right now, so we've got a couple minutes before we head into the news at 7:30. Colton Hutchinson's been keeping an eye on the roadways with Edmonton Catholic Schools back in session starting today. I'm sure things are picking up a little bit.
11: Yeah, definitely starting to feel a little bit busy out there at this time, and a few collisions not helping matters either. So let's look at the White Mud, where eastbound just past the Quesnel Bridge, there is a collision there that's affecting drivers. And once you get
1: to 149th Street, heading north at 84th Ave. There's a collision there, so a little bit of a backup in that spot. On the west leg of the Henday southbound, just past Stony Plain Road, collision that's backing drivers up quite a ways there, especially if you're trying to make that exit coming off of Stony Plain Road. And in Bonnie Doon, we do have a road closure due to a collision on 83rd Street. So if you're heading north, those lanes are closed. Southbound lanes are open. You just won't be able to access the Bonnie Doon Leisure Center from 83rd Street. You'll have to take 81st instead. Pound 740, the number to call if you see any trouble in your commute throughout the day. 15 degrees right now. We're looking at a high of 25 today with a mix of sun and cloud. We do have a potential for rainfall as well as a thunderstorm after midnight tonight, down to a low of 15 degrees. Into Thursday, we'll see the temperature drop a bit, 18 degrees with a chance of showers in the afternoon, and expecting cloudy skies there. 25 once again is where we're off to today, and starting out at 15.
0: And there's a brand new Catholic high school that's opening today on the city's north side. So we'll hear from our Edmonton AM reporter, Katie Teeling. They are on the scene there for our next half hour. And we'll find out more from the principal of that school, who will join Katie for a chat. Let's also tell you about another story that we'll have in the next half hour. A new docuseries premiering tonight on APTN follows two paranormal investigators. Now, they're seeking answers from the spirit world. One of them is a Cree psychic medium from Musquechese. So we'll chat with Jesse Witten about this new show called Unsettled Spirits. That's still to come. Right now, the time is 7:30. Here is Adrienne Lam with the CBC Edmonton News.
12: Good morning. The premier is defending a personal trip to the United States in the midst of the Canada-U.S. trade war, saying it's also a diplomatic mission to help build economic bridges. Danielle Smith says she's heading to Nashville and will use the opportunity to meet with tourism and business leaders to see how Calgary could become a Nashville North. She says the music industry brings about $2.3 billion worth of economic impact to Calgary, compared to $28 billion in Nashville. But political scientist Professor Dwayne Bratt questions that reasoning.
13: There's always been a Calgary-Nashville music connection. So, yeah, I don't have a problem with that, but I don't know if that's the job of the premier as opposed to the culture minister or the tourism minister doing that. And again, I think this is just an add-on to get out of the optics of a personal holiday in the U.S. while we're in the midst of a major trade war.
12: Smith says at this time she's also encouraging her MLAs to reach out to their contacts, and that Alberta will continue to host American legislatures. Meantime, Danielle Smith has landed in hot water with some First Nations in Alberta. A statement sent out on Alberta Day mentioned Indigenous people, but that changed an hour later. Michelle Bellefontaine has more.
14: The first version of the Alberta Day statement came out at 10 a.m. yesterday. In it, Smith says, quote, "We recognize the Indigenous peoples whose enduring connection to and stewardship of this land continues to shape Alberta," unquote. 55 minutes later, the government sent out a revised version that made no mention of Indigenous people. Smith offered this explanation at a news conference yesterday.
15: The public service posted one statement and then took it down and put up another one. I said, why didn't you just put up the original one? I thought it was fine. And so I'm not exactly sure what happened with that glitch.
14: However, the revised statement that doesn't mention Indigenous people remained on Smith's social media feeds. Treaty 8 Grand Chief Trevor Mercredi is concerned about the omission.
16: That's what we've come to expect from, you know, the party. And it's concerning that the lengths that they would go to dismiss who we are as people.
14: Mercredi is calling on Smith to publicly acknowledge Indigenous people and retract the statement that remained on her social media. Michelle Bellefontaine, CBC News, Edmonton.
12: To the courts, where a former Edmonton dog owner is set to be sentenced this afternoon after she was found guilty in May of criminal negligence causing death. In April of 2024, Crystal Jean McDonald owned two Cane Corso dogs, each weighing more than 100 pounds. 11-year-old Cash Grist was visiting his father, who was living at McDonald's South Edmonton home. During the trial, court heard Cash was mauled by the dogs. An autopsy determined he died from a dog bite to the neck. The trial judge found McDonald failed to take the steps to ensure Cash Cash's safety. Despite her testimony, where she acknowledges the dog posed a significant safety risks. A clergyman with an Orthodox church in Edmonton has been charged in a sexual assault that allegedly occurred in 2004. Wallace Snowden has more.
17: Jesse Isaac has long served with Orthodox Church in America parishes in Edmonton as a proto-deacon, a senior rank within the Orthodox clergy. In July, he was charged with one count of sexual assault. As of this week, Isaac remains listed as an active clergyman. A publication ban means CBC cannot identify the woman accusing Isaac. She says reporting the crime saw her ostracized from the church. She shared her story with CBC News, along with messages and emails, which document her efforts to be heard by church officials. That correspondence shows that church leaders became aware of her allegations 17 months ago. And after lodging numerous complaints calling for accountability, she was asked to leave the congregation outright. She says she was, quote, unpersoned, and the loss of her faith community shattered her spirit. In a statement to CBC News, officials with the church offered her prayers but declined further comment. Isaac, through his lawyer, has also declined comment. The case is scheduled to return to court today. Wallace Snowden, CBC News, Edmonton.
12: And finally, Tara, one man is facing charges over a costly downtown vandalism spree that included the funicular. The CBC's Madeline Cummings has the latest from the city and police.
18: Edmonton police say they arrested a 19-year-old man in connection to recent vandalism at the funicular, two LRT stations, and ATB Place. The young man was arrested last week and has been charged with seven counts of mischief over $5,000. Police estimate the vandalism spree caused $100,000 in damage. The city of Edmonton says 21 glass panels at the funicular were shattered. Faisal Huck says he watched some of it happen.
19: I saw a guy, he was coming this way, and he, in his hand there was like kind of stone. He just thrown a stone on this glass, so it's broken, yeah.
18: Mayor Andrew Knack says the city has compared the cost of glass and plexiglass before.
20: Every time there's been an analysis, it's shown that it's actually more cost effective for the city still to use glass than it is to go to the plexiglass.
18: The city says it's looking at alternative materials for the funicular that may be more durable. Madeline Cummings, CBC News, Edmonton.
12: And Tara, we've got a video up on our website now where you can see some of that damage for yourself. Mm-hmm. That's at cbc.ca/Edmonton. And of course, you can access that via our CBC News app.
0: Thanks so much, Adrian.
12: You're welcome.
0: Adrian Lamb from our newsroom this morning. Good morning. It's Wednesday, and you are tuned to Edmonton AM on CBC Radio 1. It's September 2nd, so today is back to school for Edmonton Catholic School students. And actually, in later on in this half hour, we have our Edmonton AM reporter Katie Teeling on site at a brand new school that's opening on the city's north side. So we'll go to her in about 14 minutes' time. But right now, I'm Tara McCarthy, joined by Colton Hutchinson, who has a look at traffic and weather.
11: We have a number of issues out on the roads this morning as traffic is definitely busier with back to school time. And with that comes a few more collisions. We have a couple on the white mud. So if you're heading east, right around 111th Street, a collision there that has traffic backed up to 122nd. Now, if you're heading west, trying to go across the Quesnel Bridge past Fox Drive, there is a collision just past the Quesnel Bridge. And so traffic backed up past Fox Drive down to about Riverbend Road and 53rd Ave at this time. So very slow going there. Might be hanging out and looking at the Talus Balls for a little while as you make your way through that. Also a collision on 149th Street once you get just past that collision on the white mud. And that's northbound around 84th Ave, so you might want to reroute, take 156th Street instead. We also have a collision on the Yellowhead if you're heading west, just past 82nd Street, so significant delays there. And a reminder for folks that 121st Street south of the Yellowhead, it will be closed until November for some road maintenance, so you won't be able to make that exit. You'll have to take 107th Street or 127th Street instead. If you see any trouble out there that you want to mention in your commute, #740, the number to call, or you can text 587-336-2929. Bit of sunshine out there, a mix of sun and cloud right now. 15 degrees is our current temperature. Winds are southeast at 8 kilometers an hour. A high today of 25 degrees, and that's as warm as it'll get for the remainder of the week as temperatures set to drop, with a potential for showers and a thunderstorm after midnight tonight.
0: Right now it's 7:38. A new docuseries called Unsettled Spirits premieres on APTN tonight. The show explores real-life hauntings through an Indigenous lens and follows two paranormal investigators and their teams as they seek answers from the spirit world. One of those investigators is Cree psychic medium Jesse Witten.
4: I'm an intuitive. I sense energies in various ways.
21: Are you ready to talk?
4: Downright, what I do is very scary.
0: Jessie is a member of the Louis Bull tribe in Musquechese. I spoke with her recently about unsettled spirits and asked her to describe what happens in each episode.
4: So how we get our episode started is the same way as we would do in any investigation. We meet with the clients, get an idea of what's going on there, and then we go in as a team, do a baseline read-in, which is a combination of both technology and also whatever me and Aisha and Jessie Marie are sensing with our abilities that we're gifted with, and, you know, just kind of introduce ourselves into the space.
0: So when you say clients, these are people that are maybe wondering what's going on in this location that they own or they're near and dear to or something like that?
4: Yeah. So some of the people that reached out to us, which ended up, you know, being on the show, they've been having hauntings for years and they finally want to get down to the bottom of it. Some things are new and popped up and they just really want answers, you know? So each episode kind of shows like how we're helping, you know, some places they're vacant, you know, like people work in those spaces, but nobody actually lives there, but there's still an abundance of spiritual energy that is affecting people and they're concerned about the spirits. So we'll go in and do our work, and other places that we go into, it's affecting people more personally. So yeah, it's a case by case situation in regards to the clients and what the need is, you know, whether it's helping the client or helping the spirits, and sometimes a combination of both.
0: I want to get more into your work, but first let's back up a bit. Who's on your team with you for this?
4: So on my team, there's Brandon Belong and Aisha Fraser. I've known Brandon for over 20 years. He's into tech and he had some experiences over the years, but his kindness, his heart, he's a really gentle soul. He's a really good guy. And he went to audio school. So I felt like, you know, having him handle all of my tech stuff, you know, like going through audio recordings, looking at the visuals that we get on our cameras, that he would be really great to do that. So he can like help debunk if something is just like a fly going across the screen or actual orb, and he understands all of those things. Aisha Fraser, I met at the Gustafson School of Business at the University of Victoria. We met in class and we added each other on social media. I looked at all the stuff she was posting and it was like very spiritual stuff, and the conversations just got deeper and deeper in like who she is and what she does as a light worker. And, you know, she does Reiki and she really connects with spirits. And then how she works with people, just kind of like taking the energy off of them. So I asked her if she wanted to do some investigations with me. You know, I really felt like it was great to have her alongside me over the years, and to do the show together, there was nobody else that, you know, I'd really rather do it with is Aisha and Brandon.
0: What is the paranormal investigation experience like for you?
4: What it's like for me? Wow. It's always been a part of my life. You know, it's always been a part of my life since I was a child, like connecting with spirits, whether I liked it or not, you know, they were coming to me. Every home that I lived in basically was haunted. And I soon came to realize maybe it was just me being a beacon where they kind of just gathered around. They're like, she can see us, she can hear us. And so as I got older and I became a teenager, especially my aunties that would live in the city of Edmonton, they would live like down the street from me. And they'd be like, you know, Jesse, can you come and smudge my house? I feel like there's something there. Like they were like too scared to do it themselves. And I became reliable, you know, to my family and friends to go and sit and kind of figure out what's here. And like, I think this happened here. And they're like, actually, yeah, before we moved in, somebody passed away here in this way and in the room you're standing in. And I'd be like, wow, you know, kind of floored. And back in Edmonton, you know, like we used a lot of sweetgrass, lots of sweetgrass. And you know, a little bit of sage, you know, there's sage growing throughout my reserve, and, you know, we'd have that, but it was mostly sweetgrass, you know. But moving to Vancouver when I was 20, you know, I got more into the cedar and.
0: Well, and as you're bringing this up, sort of that idea of Indigenous plants, how do you utilize Indigenous knowledge and teachings and then pair them with modern technology when you're doing these investigations?
4: Yeah, so like with the technology and the communication, you know, like we will communicate, me and Aisha. Oh, and also Jessie Marie. Jessie Marie is an amazing Onondaga psychic. And so she's come along with us on a couple of the episodes. So what we do is we kind of figure out what we're dealing with first. And at the end with the resolution, we come together and figure out what's the best case scenario in regards to helping the spirits, helping the clients, what Indigenous medicines will use.
0: Do you mean like more of a cleansing versus an invitation versus a granting to make peace? Like how would it differ?
4: Yeah. So say for example, like tobacco is more of an offering to creator to kind of like bring him down, fill the space with creator's energy and give that offering before we use sage, for example, to kind of alleviate the tension in the air, alleviate the strength of the spirit, especially if it's like a darker type of spirit, try to like cleanse the space. So we figure out what we're dealing with first and then how we can help and use that intention with whatever we're using and do our best to help.
0: How did you get involved in this docuseries?
4: We got approached and, you know, I was a little apprehensive just because of my understanding of being a knowledge keeper and, you know, being a knowledge carrier. What's the difference between those two? Like we can share in workshops our knowledge. We could share openly about certain things, but there's a lot of other things with being a knowledge keeper that I really didn't feel that was good for public consumption. I kind of went back and forth with deciding if it was right for me or not. And honestly, that there's some stuff that I do off camera for the clients and I do some upkeep after the filming stops rolling because it is very sacred to me. But there are some things that are already out there that have already been filmed over the years. And I just felt like, yeah, I'll showcase those things for sure in my own way. As long as people can get something out of what I'm doing and we can put it out there into the world so it's more easily accessible so they can see and understand and hear what we have to say. That at the end of the day, that's all that matters to me. That's why I think it has been a very good, beneficial thing at the end of the day to do the show.
0: Jessie Witten is a Cree psychic medium, and she's a member of the Louis Bull tribe in Musquechese. Jessie is one of the paranormal investigators featured in a new docuseries called Unsettled Spirits. It premieres tonight on APTN. Right now, we're 14 minutes away from 8 o'clock.

0: 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And you can take us on the go, especially if you're heading back to school, on the CBC News app. I'm Tara McCarthy. Colton Hutchinson has a look at traffic and weather.
1: We have a collision on the White Mud if you're heading east just before 111th Street. Traffic pushback past 122nd at this point. Earlier collision on the other side if you were heading west around the Quesnel Bridge. That's been cleared, and so traffic is moving well through there. If you're on Fox Drive, Belgravia Road, seeing significant lineups there just due to volume as folks are headed back towards the University of Alberta for classes there. And we have a collision on the Yellowhead if you're heading east just past 127th Street. And so lineups to this point well past St. Albert Trail. St. Albert Trail itself lined up from the Yellowhead back to 137th Ave at this time. Pound 740, the number to call if you see any trouble in your commute. 15 degrees currently, a high today of 25.
0: Phil DeMont joins us now with the business report. Good morning, Phil.
2: Morning, Tara. Just to update the Bank of Canada, we were talking about that
0: hour.
2: Yeah, just released a decision. It did what we expected. They didn't do anything, left the rate at 2.25%. Foggy economics driving the train right now, and they don't know where it's going.
0: Okay, well, thanks for updating us on that, Phil, because, yeah, we were curious to see where that would go. Yeah. Some other news you have for us is this week, plane maker Bombardier bought the Canadian arm of a Japanese company. So what's this deal about?
2: I think it's actually a sign of the post-pandemic economy. Bombardier is the Quebec-based maker of private jets. It's basically buying the Canadian assets of Japan's Mitsubishi Heavy Industries. They have part in bits in Canada, and Bombardier's picking those up. Not a price tag I could see, but the move appears to be important for Bombardier. That's because Mitsubishi's Mississauga, Ontario subsidiary was handling the wing assemblies, fuselage sections, and flight control installations for the Bombardier's Global and Challenger jets. So a big deal. Essentially, Bombardier wants to control more of its supply chain for making jets. Top line, Canadian companies trying to figure out whether to boost production to take advantage of increased demand for small jets. Honeywell does this annual outlook. They think over the next 10 years, 8,500 more new jets, small jets will be bought. And that's the biggest number they've seen in a long time, almost $300 billion. But the other reason, some companies are trying to move their manufacturing processes in-house to make sure they get built. Since 2020, global supply chains got hammered by all kinds of glitches you know I've talked about, from the pandemic to the Iran-U.S. conflict. Bombardier looking to avoid future production problems by taking more pieces of the jet assembly process in-house.
0: And you have another story for us out of California. This is about a beer bandit?
2: Yep. The group sold stole 50,000 cans of beer, specifically Plast Blue Ribbon. I don't know if I'd do that, but sure. Last month, Anheuser-Busch, at a distribution center in California, 30 miles from L.A., crooks drove up in a truck and submitted realistic but ultimately fake documents, loaded up 40,000 pounds of beer and drove away. Estimated value, $45,000. An hour later, another truck showed up at the same place with more fake paperwork. They drove away with $25,000 worth of products. Makes me think of unusual heists this year. The best one I found was in June. A coordinated series of robberies across three U.S. states netted thieves 25,000 pounds of cheese. That's a lot of mice. Pabst right now looking at taking the beer heist in stride, offering a no questions asked reward, but saying the thieves had 18 days and 44 minutes to bring the beer back. Why 1844? That's when Pabst was created. Mm. Might be the best option for robbers, because I did the math. Modern imbiber, it would take them 96 years to drink all that beer. Pabst Blue Ribbon, shelf life, 6 months.
0: Yeah, so they'd really have to work on it. Well, wonder if these two heists are in cahoots, you know, because beer and cheese go together pretty well, too.
2: I guess so, but it sounds to me like somebody was making a lot of pizza.
0: Oh, yeah, that's probably what it was. You got to the bottom of it, Phil. Thanks so much for this.
2: Thanks, Tara.
0: That's Phil DeMont with the Business Report. Right now, we're just coming up to 7:51. Edmonton Catholic schools are back in session today, and there's a brand new one on the city's north side, St. Carlo Acutis Catholic High School. Edmonton AM reporter Katie Teeling is there now. Good morning, Katie. What's it like there?
3: Good morning, Tara. We're starting to see some students trickling in. The doors open today for about 1,300 grade 10 and 11 students. Grade 12s will come next year. I'm here with Susan Coates. She's the principal of St. Carlo Acutis. Good morning, Susan.
4: Good morning.
3: So it's day one. How are you feeling?
4: It is very exciting. We've been a few months now without students, so it's fantastic to have our youth from the community here and to really open the school community and get to know our students.
3: And I'm curious, can you tell us a little bit about who St. Carlo Acutis actually was?
4: So he was a teenager, the first millennial saint. And so the great thing about St. Carlo is he's the same age as our students are currently. So they really have an affinity with him. The things that he was interested in, like technology and serving others and being kind, are the same kinds of things that they value and they want to live.
3: And you know, this isn't your first time as a high school principal. What lessons have you learned that you're bringing to this new school?
4: The importance of community, the importance of making relationships with families and parents and students. Really, communication and relationship, that's the big piece in creating a strong school community.
3: How much of a need was there for a new school in the area?
4: Certainly, the community has been waiting a long time for our new high school. Local high schools are certainly beyond capacity, and having a new high school which will take 300 students per year out of other local schools will certainly make a difference in their hallways and in their classrooms and kind of distribute student enrollment a little bit better.
3: Neighboring high schools are at capacity. Are some of those students going to be coming over to this school?
4: Some of them already have. So some of the students from Archbishop O'Leary, who are in grade 11, they have returned to this area. Some have chosen in their grade 11 year to stay there. Many of the students that were previously grade 10 students who were previously in the Archbishop O'Leary catchment are now coming here to St. Carlo Acutis.
3: I'm curious what enrollment looked like in the months leading up to today.
4: So coming up to today, so this morning, as on Power School, we have 604 students, but we expect next year when we have grades 10, 11, and 12, that we will have approximately 1,000 students. And then in September of 2028, we'll have approximately 1,330 students, which would be capacity for the school.
3: Did you face any challenges hiring teachers?
4: We were able to do most of our hiring internally from Edmonton Catholic Schools. We have a number of veteran teachers as well as students who have recently graduated. I had a couple of students who literally finished their university graduation with their Bachelor of Education and then came for a staff meeting in the afternoon. We did hire a student over the summer, and we were able to secure somebody. So I'm really pleased with the number of teachers that we have here at St. Carlo.
3: Having a mix like that of veteran and new teachers, what impact does that have on the kids?
4: I think that, like any population, students are not a homogeneous group. There's a variety of interests, a variety of personalities, and it's important to have a staff that also has a variety of personalities so that students can find, you know, an adult or two in particular that they really bond with, that they associate with, and who they'll have an affinity with, so they'll want to come to school.
3: Okay. And you know, I'm looking at the school, it's beautiful. What are some of the highlights?
4: Well, we're really proud of we have specialized programming in advanced placement. So there are a number of advanced placement programs in the area at the junior high level. So those students were able to continue that into high school. As well, something new for this area is our hockey academy. And we have over 35 students in this very first year. We're very excited. We have Mr. Matthew Martin, who is going to be our hockey director, and he has previous professional hockey experience, so we're really excited to have him. I think just the opportunity to learn languages, a variety of CTS offerings, and just strong academics, I think it's a very well-rounded school, and it really will attract a variety and a breadth of students.
3: And you know, in the months leading up to today, have you been talking to the students at all?
4: We absolutely have. We started with our open house back in February. We met many parents and students, and over the past few months, we've spoken almost daily with students when they're doing course selections, course changes, lots of conversation on the phone. We've seen many families come into our office, and we were able to speak with them and meet them, and they have just been wonderful. They're very excited about coming here and being part of this community. We're truly blessed.
3: What are you most excited about?
4: I'm excited about having students here. I'm in my 34th year as an educator in Alberta, And I haven't had students in the school for the last 6 months or so. So it will be great to have their energy. That's something I miss.
3: Awesome. Thank you, Susan.
4: You are very welcome.
3: So Susan Coates is the principal of St. Carlo Acutis. So that's what's going on here at the school in North Edmonton. Back to you, Tara.
0: Thanks so much, Katie. Katie Teeling is a reporter and producer with us here on Edmonton AM, and they are at St. Carlo Acutis High School in North Edmonton, that brand new school opening up today as Edmonton Catholic Schools are back in session. We're a few minutes away now from 8 o'clock. Adrian Lamb joins us with a look at a headline coming out of our newsroom. Good morning, Adrian.
5: Good morning, Tara. Former Edmonton dog owner is set to be sentenced this afternoon after she was found guilty in May of criminal negligence causing death. In April of 2024, Crystal Jean McDonald owned two Cane Corso dogs, each weighing more than 100 pounds. 11-year-old Cash Griss was visiting his father, who was living at McDonald's South Edmonton home. During the trial, court heard Cash was mauled by the dogs. An autopsy determined his death was as a result of a dog bite to the neck. A trial judge found McDonald failed to take steps to ensure Cash's safety, despite her testimony where she acknowledges the dogs posed a significant safety risk. So we'll have more on this story coming up ahead in our local news.
0: Thanks for keeping us informed, Adrian. And over to Colton Hutchinson with updates in traffic and weather.
1: We have a collision on the White Mud. If you're heading east at 111th Street, significant lineups, things backed up towards Fox Drive at this point. If you're trying to get onto Fox Drive, you'll have a tough time doing so coming off of the White Mud with significant buildup of traffic. Belgravia Road, also as you're approaching 114th Street, seeing lots of traffic there as well. On the Yellowhead, there is a crash if you're heading east right at 127th Street. Lineups well past 156th Street at this time if you're on the Yellowhead in that direction. Southbound St. Albert Trail, trying to get onto the Yellowhead or even going straight through, you're seeing some lineups back to about 137th Ave. On the other side of the road, a collision at Yellowhead West just past 82nd Street. It's traffic pushed back towards Fort Road in that location. And a closure to let you know about due to a collision in the Bonnie Doon area. This is 83rd Street at 86th Avenue. Northbound lanes are closed, so you'll have to detour. And southbound lanes are open. You just won't be able to turn into the Bonnie Doon Leisure Center off of 83rd. You'll have to take 81st Street if you're heading there this morning. If you see anything else that you want to mention this morning, pound 740, the number to call, or you can always text 587-336-2929. Turn to the forecast where we've got a mix of sun and cloud and a high today of 25 degrees, current temperature of 15. Wind's a little bit breezy. It winds southeast at 8 kilometers an hour. Potential for some rainfall as well as a thunderstorm after midnight tonight, down to a temperature of 15, and cooling off a bit as we get into Thursday, 18 degrees is a high. 15 right now.
0: Well, we still have our final half hour, and in that time, we'll talk about Lululemon using a processing facility in Calgary to enter the circular economy in Canada. We'll find out more from a CBC business reporter, and a familiar voice is returning to the airwaves. Alberta at Noon has a new host, Andrew Brown. We'll chat with him in our final half hour here on Edmonton AM.

0: This is World Report. Good morning, I'm Martina Fitzgerald. The Bank of Canada is holding its key lending rate. The central bank is keeping it at 2.25%. The ongoing U.S.-Canada trade war, along with the growing conflict in the Middle East, are seen as the major factors. Meanwhile, Canada's federal finance minister, François-Philippe Champagne, is set to announce an extension of the federal gas tax holiday until early next year. It was to have expired on Labor Day. Lawyers representing families from the Tumbler Ridge shooting are filing dozens of new lawsuits with a California court. The February mass shooting in BC killed 8 people, mostly children. More than 24 others were injured. The new suits name OpenAI and its co-founder, Sam Altman. The CBC's Matt Prepost is in Fort St. John. Matt, what can you tell us about these new lawsuits?
1: These were just filed in U.S. federal court in California, where OpenAI is headquartered. They include 30 complaints from students, teachers, and a principal, and join 7 other cases that have already been brought against the company. These detail the horror survivors experienced during the February 10th attack and include new details of OpenAI's alleged negligence in preventing this shooting.
0: So what's being alleged in these new complaints then?
1: Lawyers are alleging OpenAI's safety team repeatedly asked to notify authorities about the shooter's actions on ChatGPT, including planning violent scenarios, but the complaints say these appeals were overruled by Chris Lehane. Now, he's OpenAI's head of global affairs, and the lawsuits also name CEO Sam Altman personally. He's already apologized to the community for failing to alert police about the shooter's account activity, but the company has previously said this didn't meet its threshold for reporting to police at the time. Now, these new lawsuits say OpenAI applied a double standard, that its leadership ignored its own safety staff in the case of Tumbler Ridge, yet when it came to threats against its own employees 3 months before the shooting, they called police and acted, quote, decisively to protect its own staff. Now, they accuse OpenAI of choosing profit over the lives of the children in Tumbler Ridge as it prepares to become a publicly traded company. Now, CBC asked OpenAI for comment. The company has not responded. Sam Altman has said the company has updated its protocols for reporting threats of violence.
0: CBC reporter Matt Prepost in Fort St. John, BC. Thank you, Matt.
1: Thanks, Martina.
0: A pro-democracy activist in Hong Kong has pleaded guilty to foreign collusion charges. This is Joshua Wong's second conviction under Beijing's strict national security law. Wong is a former student leader in the pro-democracy movement and one of its most recognizable faces. Laura Westbrook has more.
2: Security was tight as people lined up to see Joshua Wong in court, one of the most prominent figures of Hong Kong's pro-democracy movement. The 29-year-old is accused of conspiring with the self-exiled activist Nathan Law and others to request foreign powers to impose sanctions, blockades, or other hostile measures against Hong Kong and China between July and November 2020. It's the second prosecution of Wong under the national security law imposed by Beijing in 2020 following massive anti-government protests the year before. Here's government advisor Ronnie Tong.
3: We're looking at conduct which in fact seriously threatened the interests of the nation as well as Hong Kong.
2: Among those hoping to catch a glimpse of Wong was Louis Lee, who says he had been visiting his friend in jail.
4: He is learning guitar and doing gym workouts as he keeps improving himself and exploring new interests. That's a great attitude that I hope people should learn from.
2: Wong is already serving a nearly 5-year sentence after pleading guilty to conspiracy to commit subversion in the city's largest national security trial. As Wong braces for another lengthy sentence, his lawyer urged the judge to consider a sentence that would give Wong some hope and a future to look forward to. Laura Westbrook for CBC News, Hong Kong.
0: The European Union is condemning Russia after Germany said Russia is responsible for last month's drone attack on Leipzig airport. Ursula von der Leyen is president of the European Commission. She says the Kremlin wants to destabilize Europe and its support for Ukraine.
5: Europeans are faced with the hard truth that this is the new normal. We have to step up. And that means being ready to respond to Russia's recklessness faster and better.
0: EU foreign ministers are calling for more sanctions against Moscow. Julia Chapman reports.
6: Und Russland muss jetzt mit diesen Konsequenzen.
7: Germany's Foreign Minister Johann Wadephul vowing Russia will feel the consequences of its actions. Berlin says the Russian state was responsible for what it calls a hybrid attack. In early August, an explosive device with a faulty detonator was found at Leipzig Airport. It's a hub for Ukrainian cargo planes and NATO allies transporting military goods. Investigators believe a second drone may have hit a cargo aircraft.
8: We are exposed on a daily basis to hybrid warfare.
7: Michael Gahler is a German member of the European Parliament. He says Russian President Vladimir Putin is trying to destabilize societies across Europe.
8: Everything that harms us is in his favor as he sees it. And that is his objective, weakening us in our support for Ukraine.
7: Putin claims Germany's government planted evidence for political gain. This weekend, the far-right AfD party could win an election in a state in East Germany. The pro-Russia party campaigns on pledges to halt aid to Ukraine. Meanwhile, Ukraine says it's stepping up its drone attacks against Russia. Volodymyr Zelensky issuing a warning to airlines to avoid Russian airspace. He says Ukraine will not target civilian aircraft, but drones will be present in the skies. Julia Chapman, CBC News, London.
0: Iran is attacking U.S. military sites across the Middle East. Iran's national broadcaster releasing a video showing several drones being launched overnight. The country's army says it has attacked U.S. military bases in Bahrain, Jordan, Kuwait, and in Erbil, Iraq.
9: این عملیات تهاجمی به صورت درس‌آموز علیه آمریکایی‌ها تا پشیمانی آنها از جنایت.
0: A spokesperson for Iran's army says the attacks on U.S. bases will intensify if Washington continues its strikes on Iran. The U.S. launched several attacks on Iranian targets yesterday. U.S. Central Command says it was protecting maritime assets that had come under Iranian attacks in the Strait of Hormuz. Tehran is accusing the U.S. of striking civilian targets, including a wedding that left at least four people dead. The U.S. Energy Secretary is praising a controversial oil deal that will be signed with Venezuela today. Chris Wright says over the next few years, it will more than double Venezuelan oil production.
10: This is rejoining the partnership between the United States and the people of Venezuela. I think very good times are coming as large investments flow into this country, and it snowballs. When you get business confidence and you get investment, it creates all sorts of opportunities, not just jobs, but opportunities for entrepreneurs.
0: The deal comes 8 months after the U.S. invaded Venezuela and detained President Nicolas Maduro. Venezuela's interim president backs the plan that reportedly will see the U.S. control 65 billion barrels of oil. Alberta's premier says she's not concerned. Danielle Smith says the province is not competing with Venezuela for the U.S. market. The CBC's Vince McDermott reports.
11: Alberta Premier Danielle Smith says she sees no threat to the oil sands from a deal between the United States and Venezuela. The province produces around 5 million barrels of oil per day, five times Venezuela's output.
12: I'm seeing most of the analysis suggest that it's quite an expensive and long haul before they even get to 1.5 million barrels.
11: Richard Mason is a retired executive with the Alberta Petroleum Marketing Commission. For now, Mason says Venezuela lacks the infrastructure to become a serious threat.
13: Companies actually have to invest tens or hundreds of billions of dollars of capital to develop the Venezuelan industry. You've got to be able to convince private sector capital that the country is a secure enough place.
11: Heather Exner-Perot, the McDonald Laurier Institute, says Venezuela isn't Alberta's biggest competitor for market share, and says Canada should pivot towards Asia for future sales.
14: And we should be competing, scrambling like crazy to grow market share in the Pacific Basin. And the West Coast oil pipeline is explicitly intended to do that.
11: Not everyone's convinced. Janetta McKenzie of the Pembina Institute says China's oil sector believes consumption peaked sometime last year.
15: We just should be careful not to put all our eggs in the oil and gas basket.
11: The proposed West Coast oil pipeline to Vancouver, if approved, could move more than 1 million barrels of oil per day. It's expected to be built sometime between 2032 and 2034. Vince McDermott, CBC News, Fort McMurray, Alberta.
0: And that is the latest national and international news from World Report. This newscast, World Report, is the easiest way to get the day's top stories in just 10 minutes. 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I'm Martina Fitzgerald. This is CBC News.

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A familiar voice, Andrew Brown, is taking over as host of Alberta at Noon.

0: the Yellowhead. If you're heading east, just past 127th Street, lineups past 156th, so not moving very well there, as well as southbound St. Albert Trail traffic due to that collision is a little bit backed up. If you're on the White Mud around Fox Drive, starting to see lineups there all the way down to Terwilliger and Fox Drive, Belgravia Road, rather, both very slow right now. Pound 740, the number to call if you see any trouble in your commute.
1: 11 minutes now after 8 o'clock. Andrew Brown is back in Alberta after spending a few years hosting the CBC morning radio show in London, Ontario. Starting today, he's the new host of Alberta at Noon, and Andrew joins us now. Good morning.
2: Good morning, Tara. How are you?
1: I'm good, thanks. Congrats on the new gig.
2: Thank you. It's pretty exciting.
1: Yeah.
2: It's a big day today.
1: Exactly. How does it feel to be back in Alberta?
2: It's incredible. It's also kind of surreal, strange in a way. I left 3 years ago.
1: Mm-hmm.
2: I worked in the newsroom in Calgary for about 12 years. And now that I'm back, it feels like I've been gone for like, it's like I took a long weekend and the last 3 years have vanished into dust. And I'm struggling with the concept of time and all of that kind of stuff. But Albert is home for me. And as soon as I left, deep down, I knew I wanted to come back. And I'm just thrilled that I get to come home and do this show.
1: Yeah, I'm sure. It always feels different when you work for CBC and other places. I've done that myself as well. So what did you maybe take away from your time working in London, Ontario?
2: Well, I learned that the job you do, Tara, is really hard.
1: Because of the hours, Andrew, be honest.
2: Because of the hours.
1: Yeah.
2: You know, that 4 a.m. alarm. So I learned sleep discipline that I didn't have before. You know, I can get to bed at a reasonable hour now. But more seriously and perhaps more interesting to the audience, I did a show every single day. I was the fill-in guy on all the different shows in Alberta and in Calgary. I got to put my name on a show and do it every single day. And you just kind of over time, hopefully improve your skills and become more comfortable in the chair and sharpen your interviewing and develop your brain around the stories that work in radio. And I hope that I can bring that back here, all of that experience I have now.
1: Mm-hmm. Yeah, and a morning show is different than a noon hour call-in show, too. It exercises different muscles. You're a lot more spontaneous. So what excites you about hosting Alberta at Noon?
2: Yeah, just that a morning show can feel perhaps a bit more planned. You don't know exactly what the guests are going to say, but when you do a noon hour or any hour call-in show, you truly have no idea how it's going to go. We do have call screeners here, and so we have a general idea of where the callers want to go, but surprises can come up. I also have to understand stories in perhaps a bit more depth than I'm used to. I'm no longer thinking about 8 different interviews in a morning for the hour. We're just focusing on one topic, so I've got to get used to that, but we've spent the last couple of days and I've spent the last month or so trying to wrap my head around this new challenge, and I think we're ready to go this afternoon.
1: Yeah, and you've got a great topic for your big launch today. So tell us what you'll be discussing on this afternoon's show.
2: Yeah, they're really easing me in. We're going to be talking about public health care and private health care and how some doctors in Alberta are soon going to be allowed to offer both. I'm sure you've talked about Bill 11, this dual health care practice on your show. One of Alberta's health ministers, Adriana LaGrange, is going to be on the show. That's our first guest right off the top. And then we also have a doctor and a health researcher who is going to be answering all of your questions through the hour. So I'm expecting a busy hour. I'm expecting a passionate hour. And I know a lot of Albertans have a lot of thoughts on the privatization of healthcare around here. And so we're going to dig deep into that. And I'm really looking forward to it.
1: Yeah, what a great way to kick off your stint as host, right, on the show. Now,
2: I know. Jenny's last show yesterday, she got to do sandwiches. That doesn't feel fair to me at all.
1: Oh,
2: you know?
1: Wow. Andrea, you got to talk to the producers.
2: I know.
1: Now, you know that there have been a lot of things going on in this province while you've been gone over the last 3 years. How do you plan to tackle conversations about the upcoming referendum on the show?
0: show.
2: Yeah, honestly, like, that's been so difficult for me not being here because, right. You know, I covered the lead up to all of these referendum questions in Alberta the last, you know, dozen or so years of provincial politics up until 2023. And so, you know, these stories, they make national news, and I'm sitting in Ontario just thinking, hey, let me in. I want to be talking about this stuff. So,
1: I'm sure.
2: Of course, we're going to be talking about the separation question that's on the referendum. We'll be looking at polling over the next 6 weeks or

0: so, and then we'll be having conversations when they come up, when they're appropriate. We'll certainly be talking about that around the day of the referendum. But of course, there are many other questions on that ballot. So there are questions about immigration that we want to make sure everyone understands deeply. So we hope to do a show on that. It also just sounds like it's going to be a really kind of complicated process to vote. So we hope to have an hour as well where we unpack and make sure everyone's on the same page and understands what they're getting themselves into as they go to vote in that referendum in October. So expect a lot of talk around that, but we're still figuring out exactly where we want to go over the next month and a half or so.
1: Yeah, you're right. There are so many aspects. Just yesterday, we were talking about the mail-in ballots going out,
0: right.
1: Elections Alberta sending those out. So now, this is nothing really new to you, Andrew, because you've hosted Alberta at Noon in the past.
0: Mm-hmm,
1: Do you have a favorite topic that's maybe come up before where you really see Albertans light up that they love to discuss?
0: Oh, that's a really good question. So I suppose I should say, new host, but don't worry, we're still doing gardening on Fridays, okay? I want to stress that. Don't you worry. And I actually love doing the gardening call-ins. It's something that they're so interesting. I learn so much. I just get to sit back and listen. But I love talking about, I like to have a little fun. So I really enjoyed the show that Jenny did yesterday on sandwiches. So like anything food related, mm-hmm. anything music and arts related, we might do the odd sports call in. I know a few years ago before the Flames played the Oilers in the playoffs, and I want to say that's 4 or 5 years ago, we had a really great call in about that and about the rivalry of the Battle of Alberta. So, you know, all of that kind of stuff. So, you know, we'll tackle the serious issues like healthcare and the referendum, but we also hope to do hours where we can kind of just relax. And I think Alberta at Noon and then the call in style of show is a really good opportunity for Albertans to call in, understand each other, and hopefully just sort of develop that that understanding that we can kind of get along here, you know, in a time where it can feel like it's difficult to do that.
1: Yeah, absolutely. Andrew, have a great first show today. Nice to have you back in the province. Thanks so much for making time to chat this morning.
0: Thanks for having me, Tara.
1: Of course. Andrew Brown is the new host of Alberta at Noon. Tune in and call in today between 12 and 1 o'clock right here on CBC Radio 1. It'll be a province-wide conversation about the contentious changes to the healthcare system in Alberta. Hospital and Surgical Health Minister Adriana LaGrange will be answering your questions about the new dual-practice healthcare model. 18 minutes now after 8 o'clock.

0: 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And you can also tune into the show on the CBC News app. I'm Tara McCarthy. Colton Hutchinson has a look at traffic and weather.
1: Well, a few incidents out there that are definitely affecting the drive this morning. Collision on 91st Street northbound, just past Ellerslie Road. It's at Edwards Drive. Traffic backed up towards Ellerslie. And on Ellerslie itself, westbound, there's a collision at Rabbit Hill Road. That's affecting traffic making their way towards Rabbit Hill. And Rabbit Hill Road itself, northbound, as you're heading towards the Henday, very slow going just due to volume. Collision on the West Henday northbound past Stony Plain Road. Lineups back to Collingwood, so significant delays there. Collision on 97th Street southbound at 127th Ave, just before you hit the Yellowhead. And on the Yellowhead, if you are going east, there's a collision at 127th Street that has things pushed back to past 156th Street. So that seems to be the biggest lineup right now out there on the roads. St. Albert Trail also very slow as you're approaching the Yellowhead through there. Pound 740, the number to call if you see any trouble out there in your commute. It's currently 16 degrees in Edmonton. Seeing some sunshine. We'll have a mix of sun and cloud throughout the day and a high of 25.
0: Clothing brand Lululemon just launched its Like New program in Canada. It's a space where customers can resell their own gently used apparel and gear through Lululemon's website. The processing hub just opened in Calgary for this. As CBC business reporter Ina Sidhu took a look inside the facility, and she joins us now with the details. Good morning, Ina.
2: Good morning, Tara.
0: What can you tell us about the Like New program, but also this processing hub in Calgary?
2: So there are two parts to this program right now. So customers can resell their own items to one another through the Lululemon's Like New website, and the company takes a cut of the sale. And Lululemon is really using this as a way to deal with a massive amount of inventory, which at this point is mainly returns. And that's what the processing hub in Calgary is dealing with right now. Lululemon partnered with Tursus Solutions, which is a Denver-based company that opened this massive facility. They have this high-tech waterless liquid CO2 cleaning technology, and they'll clean and then refurbish the clothes to then package and ship to another customer. The head of operations in Calgary is Steve Bomber. He has 40 years of experience repairing outdoor gear. He says in the few weeks that this program started, there's been huge demand.
3: Every day we're getting a phenomenal amount of orders, up to 1,000, 1,500 items a day, far exceeding what anybody thought would happen.
0: Yeah, that's a lot of product coming in. So why does this make sense for Lululemon?
2: Well, Lululemon is one of those brands you always see at a thrift store or listed on sites like Poshmark and Facebook Marketplace, and some of those items still have tags on them. So the company is essentially wanting to take control of that market. Lululemon did decline an interview with us, but in a press release, it says it's had a lot of success with the Like New program in the U.S. They launched that in 2021, and now that's come here. The CEO of Tursus Solutions, Peter Whitcomb, says brands are realizing you can make money by selling the same item again.
4: You know, there's so much value in something that already exists. And, you know, I think of it, you know, a Lululemon tight has X number of days in the yoga studio, just like a tent has, you know, 200 nights in the tent. Our job is to maximize sort of that useful life of those items. And so I think brands are starting to think that way. And really think of this as an additive channel, both in terms of, you know, product life cycle and how they develop products for longevity, but also how they talk to customers.
2: Peter says they have 18 employees and will expand in Calgary as more brands get on board. He says their business in the States has gone up like tenfold in the last 5 years. And in the U.S., they also work with brands like North Face, Patagonia, and Arc'teryx.
0: Are we seeing more brands do this kind of thing?
2: Well, retail analysts say this is part of a growing adoption of what's called a circular economy. So instead of trying to reduce, reuse, recycle, brands are designing products so it really never goes to a landfill. And sustainability is really important to customers. But this is really about keeping customers in a brand's ecosystem. David Ian Gray is a retail analyst and an instructor in retail sales at Capilano University in BC. He says this is good for business when it's done well.
5: In the case of Lululemon and others, the presumption is not that they will cannibalize sales of their existing product, but In fact, they could be drawing in some new customers, and they could be bringing different price points and different quality levels to people that maybe economically, especially right now, are under some pressure to manage budgets.
2: David's company partnered with Angus Reid for a survey last year and found that more than 75% of Canadians polled bought something pre-owned in the past year, and that's across all income groups. And he says that Facebook Marketplace was the most popular site. And he says that the industries that are doing this the best right now, to look for as an example right now, are car sales and cell phones. Because if you think about it, you can always find a new or a refurbished option.
0: Mm-hmm. Yeah, that's true. I see them out there. What other companies are trying this, Ina?
2: This idea of re-commerce is really growing. IKEA, for example, launched its sellback program back in 2019. And last year, the company tells me that more than 12,000 items were brought back, and then you get a credit note. And I also stopped by a store, Anion, which has a store in Calgary. It's a Victoria-based company. They use recycled fabrics, and they launched their resale site about 5 years ago where customers sell to each other. Jeff Papa is this chief operating officer. He says this was just a natural extension of the brand, and he says it's been successful.
6: We've had about 250,000 visitations to our resale site over the last 2 years, and sales roughly have generated about $200,000 worth of sales for our customers back into their pockets from selling their merchandise on our sales platform over the last 2 years as well. That also represents about 3,600 pounds of textile waste that we've kept out of the landfill.
2: Jeff says this is also a great way to introduce customers to their brand at a more appealing price point, and they get to use the full amount of the sale in a credit back to the store.
0: So how are customers reacting to this new program from Lululemon?
2: Well, Terry, it's so new that we don't know if people will choose to resell items directly with Lulu or a different platform. But the incentive is that you get a higher cut of the sale if you choose the credit note to then go buy something else. I did ask shoppers outside a Lululemon store here in Calgary if they've shopped the brand secondhand before or if they would consider shopping on this new platform. And here's what they told me.
7: Why not? I mean, less strain on the environment, better value.
8: Secondhand clothing is honestly a really good way to just like upcycle, being that there's more than enough clothing in the world right now to clothe anyone. I think it's better for the environment mainly.
9: With the economy the way it is, it's really, sometimes you can't spend the money on things. I usually shop the sale rack, so that would be definitely something that I would use.
2: And I was checking prices on the Like New website. And in a lot of cases, some of these prices are half of what you pay in store. And just being at that facility, you know, a lot of this stuff is brand new. So this also might really be an incentive for someone to clean out their closet and find some of the workout wear you haven't worn in a while and try to sell it back.
0: Yeah, especially those ones with tags on, like you were saying.
2: I have some.
0: There you go. I know you got to get on the site. Well, thanks for your reporting on this.
2: Thanks, Sarah.
0: Ina Sadu is a business reporter with CBC Calgary. Right now, it is 8:27.
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11: 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We'll talk with the YouTuber who crossed the province and did just that.
10: What was his favorite item on menu? We've got questions. It's coming up on Radioactive.
12: Colton Hutchinson here, and I'll have a look at weather and traffic in a moment. But first, I wanted to give a low ticket warning to an event happening in a couple of weeks at the Horowitz Theatre. The Debaters will be back in town at CBC Radio. We'll be taping two shows on Tuesday the 15th and Wednesday the 16th. Both of those shows still have some seats available, but they are going quick, so you're going to want to head towards those if you're looking to get out to those shows. So you can find tickets through the CBC Edmonton webpage. If you head towards the community tab, you'll have a link there to the ticket. It's there for Debaters on September 15th and 16th. In terms of traffic, we do have a few collisions out there, including on the Yellowhead if you are heading east at St. Albert Trail, and that has traffic pushed back past 156th Street, so that's been at a bit of a standstill for the last hour or so. St. Albert Trail itself, if you're heading south, seeing lineups from the Yellowhead back to about 137th Ave. Also have a collision on 97th Street southbound as you're approaching 127th Ave, and traffic bit back to about 137th there as well. So a little slow going if you're coming down from the north end this morning. On the white mud, seeing collision just past the Quinnell Bridge if you're going west. This has traffic backed up towards Fox Drive. And on the other side, lineups from Terwilliger all the way back past the Quinnell Bridge. So very slow going if you're eastbound on the white mud this morning. If you see anything before the end of the show that you want to mention in traffic, pound 740, the number to call, or you can text 587-336-2929. Turning to the forecast, where we're starting out with some sunshine for Tuesday. 16 degrees is our temperature right now. Wednesday, that is. It's not Tuesday anymore. Winds south at 7 kilometers an hour currently. We'll have a high of 25 degrees today and a mix of sun and cloud throughout. Overnight, down to 15 degrees and a chance for showers as well as a risk of a thunderstorm overnight. And keeping with a potential for showers into Thursday as well and cooling off a bit. Temperature of 18 degrees and keeping around that 20 degree mark as we head towards the weekend. 16 degrees right now.
0: 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Here is Adrian Lamb with the CBC Edmonton News.
13: Good morning. The Premier of Alberta says her government will soon be launching a media campaign ahead of the October referendum. Colleen Underwood has the details.
14: Daniel Smith was asked about her earlier promise to personally campaign for Alberta to stay in Canada.
15: A lot of it is where I spend my time. I do dozens of events.
14: But she says now that summer is over and people are more focused on school and work, she plans to launch a formal media campaign.
15: You'll see a more robust ad campaign, but particularly on our 9 questions, which we hope to get a very strong mandate for.
14: MRU political scientist Lori Williams says Albertans need clarity around the meaning of those 9 questions, as well as what a yes or no mandate would mean. But she says they also need guidance on question 10.
16: She needs to help Albertans understand what the benefits of staying in Canada are going to be and what the costs of separation might be. That's information she's already promised, and that's information that many Albertans are looking for.
14: Especially, as Williams says, people face a lot of disinformation and misinformation ahead of the October 19th vote. Colleen Underwood, CBC News, Calgary.
13: Meantime, Treaty 8 leadership is calling on Premier Daniel Smith to retract an Alberta Day statement that omitted the mention of Indigenous people. Smith's initial statement recognized their connection and stewardship of the land. A revised statement, sent out an hour later, didn't reference them at all. Smith's office says the first statement is the official statement, but the revised version remained on her social media feeds. Trevor Mercury is the Grand Chief of Treaty 8.
17: We would call on the Premier to publicly acknowledge our people and the treaty as it helped Alberta become a province. And I think that she should retract the one that's standing within social media. I see it as well. And her apologies are hollow when it comes to action.
13: Mercury says the omission is concerning in light of the government's decision to hold a referendum on separation this fall. He says the government continues to challenge treaty rights and the duty to consult in court. A former Edmonton dog owner is set to be sentenced today after she was found guilty in May of criminal negligence causing death. The CBC's Jasmine Gill has more.
18: 11-year-old Cash Grist was visiting his father in April 2024, who was living at Crystal Jean McDonald's South Edmonton home. At the time, McDonald owned 2 Cane Corso dogs, each weighing over 100 pounds. On the last day of Cash's visit, his father testified he was working in the garage when he went back inside and could hear noises coming from the kitchen. During the trial, court heard the father found his son on the ground with the dog circling the boy. An autopsy later determined Cash died from a dog bite to the neck. The trial judge found McDonald failed to take steps to ensure the safety of Cash, despite her testimony where she acknowledged the dogs posed a significant safety risk. For criminal negligence causing death offenses without a firearm, the maximum sentence is life imprisonment. Jasmine Gill, CBC News, Edmonton.
13: A clergyman with an Orthodox church in Edmonton has been charged in a sexual assault that allegedly occurred in 2004. Wallace Snowden reports.
19: Jesse Isaac has long served with Orthodox Church in America parishes in Edmonton as a proto-deacon, a senior rank within the Orthodox clergy. In July, he was charged with 1 count of sexual assault. As of this week, Isaac remains listed as an active clergyman. A publication ban means CBC cannot identify the woman accusing Isaac. She says reporting the crime saw her ostracized from the church. She shared her story with CBC News, along with messages and emails, which document her efforts to be heard by church officials. That correspondence shows that church leaders became aware of her allegations 17 months ago. And after lodging numerous complaints calling for accountability, she was asked to leave the congregation outright. She says she was, quote, unpersoned, and the loss of her faith community shattered her spirit. In a statement to CBC News, officials with the church offered her prayers but declined further comment. Isaac, through his lawyer, has also declined comment. The case is scheduled to return to court today. Wallace Snowden, CBC News, Edmonton.
13: And Tara, that's a look at our news to this hour. That story that Wallace has produced is at the top of our cbc.ca/Edmonton webpage. You can also access it via our CBC News app.
0: Thanks so much, Adrian. Have a great day.
13: You too.
0: We'll see you tomorrow. And over to Colton Hutchinson for a last look at traffic and weather this morning.
12: Well, I wish we were leaving you in better shape here as we're wrapping up the show, but it's still very busy out there with students back to school today for Edmonton Catholic and yesterday for Edmonton Public. Everybody back to school now, so definitely seeing the effects of that out on our roadways as we're past 8:30 now. We do have a collision on the Yellowhead if you're heading east, right around St. Albert Trail, and significant lineups there as they have been throughout the morning, so that's been ongoing. As well, St. Albert Trail southbound as you're approaching the Yellowhead, seeing lineups back to about 137th Ave, partially due to that collision, but just volume is more of the trouble there. On the White Mud, if you're heading east from Terwilliger all the way back to Fox Drive, seeing lineups there. Fox Drive and Belgravia Road also seeing lineups as you're approaching 114th Street. If you're coming in on Gateway or 109th Street towards the downtown, things are moving well on both of those roadways, as well as 99th Street as you're heading towards Saskatchewan Drive, and all routes into the downtown are looking clear. Just a bit of a lineup on 101st Street northbound, as well as Bellamy Hill as you're making your way up towards there. In terms of the forecast, we have a temperature of 16 degrees right now, a high of 25 for us with a mix of sun and cloud throughout the day. Winds south at 7 kilometers an hour currently. Overnight, we'll be down to 15 degrees and a potential for rain after midnight, as well as a risk of a thunderstorm overnight, expecting about 5 millimeters to fall into tomorrow morning. For Thursday, a temperature of 18 degrees with cloudy skies and a 30% chance of showers later in the afternoon. So do enjoy the sunshine while it's around today, as we might see a rainy day or rainy night into tomorrow as well. 16 degrees right now with that high of 25.
0: Well, I know classes are probably already getting underway at Edmonton Catholic Schools, but have a great first day back to all the students, teachers, and administrators. We'll be back with you tomorrow here on Edmonton AM. Have a great day, everybody.

0: you have great powers that seem prepared to ignore whatever is going on internationally and simply do what suits them best. And that is very concerning because we're moving into a much more unstable world.
1: Canada's Margaret Macmillan, one of the world's preeminent historians, with a sobering, ominous analysis this week. Its title alone gives pause. A new world order is coming, says the headline. We aren't ready. It's a look at the lessons in history that show how warning signals of societal and geopolitical upheaval are so often ignored until it's too late to prevent catastrophe. Are we there now? What can be done about the looming storm? What must be done? In a moment, a conversation with Margaret Macmillan. Also this morning,
2: my brothers and sisters didn't climb. Certainly my parents didn't climb trees. And so it became my place, my refuge, my arena of curiosity and imagination.
1: Like many kids, Nalini Nadkarni liked to climb trees. Unlike many of us, though, she never stopped. She has dedicated her life to studying life in the tree canopy and what it can teach us about things down here on the ground. In half an hour, Nalini Nadkarni on protecting the planet's rainforests from high above and the five-story fall that nearly killed her. Then, in an hour, we'll bring you the next episode of the CBC podcast, Dirtbag Climber. It investigates the unsolved homicide of a rock climber found dead in Squamish, BC. But we begin with signs of a coming storm. Good morning, I'm Paul Hunter, in for Matt Galloway this week, and this is The Current. These are unnerving times, sitting here at the beginning of September in 2026. The U.S.-Iran war continues. Ukraine is heading into its fifth winter of a full-scale war with Russia. Under Donald Trump, the United States has taken a hammer to norms and institutions at home and abroad. Margaret Macmillan has long helped us understand how the past explains what's in front of us. She is an emeritus professor of history at the University of Toronto and an emeritus professor of international history at the University of Oxford. Her books include Paris 1919, about the peace negotiations after the First World War, and War, How Conflict Shaped Us. This week, she published an opinion piece in the New York Times titled A New World Order is Coming, We Aren't Ready. Margaret Macmillan joins us now from Washington, D.C. Good morning, Margaret.
0: Good morning, Paul.
1: So you write that we've arrived in a new age of disorder. What do you mean by that? Where are we at?
0: Well, I think all the things we took for granted, the world didn't work perfectly. We know that since 1945, but we had a sort of order. We had negotiations between the big powers. They had arms agreements. We had international institutions, which most nations in the world supported and which worked pretty well. And we're now seeing the disruption of that order. We're seeing bad relations increasingly between the great powers, competition between the United States and China, and the institutions from the UN, but a whole host of other institutions, the World Health Organization, the Food and Agriculture Organization, all sorts of international agreements are now up in the air. And I think we're finding it very disturbing because we don't know where we're going. We have an unpredictable United States, which used to back the world order. It's still a great power. And we don't know what it's going to do next. It seems to be alienating dependable allies. And what I find extraordinary is it would alienate Canada of all countries.
1: You know, I was speaking about your piece after reading it with people, and I was making the analogy kind of, when you look in a mirror, you never see yourself age. It's just things happen and you don't really notice. Your piece, you use the analogy of a coming storm, or as the kids might say these days, winter's coming, that it's possible to misread or not notice the signs that a storm is about to hit. How are we misreading or ignoring signs that a new world order is coming?
0: I think we're beginning to read them very much now because we're directly under threat. But I think for a long time, I mean, it was, you know, I mean, I probably said it as well. You know, it's just one administration in the U.S., for example. It will soon be over. Things will go back to normal. I think we fail to recognize, I again include myself in this, just how lawless Russia was becoming, how prepared Putin was to break all sorts of international agreements, many of which he'd signed himself. And his invasion of Ukraine, which was completely without basis, whatever he may say. And so I think we tend to think, don't worry, it'll go back. We're used to it. And we were used to a very long period, those of us who lived in countries like Canada, a very long period of peace. So I think we just simply assumed this was a temporary blip and we'd go back to it. I think we're not assuming that, certainly in Canada anymore.
1: You talk about dead rats. Explain that.
0: Well, one of the analogies, I sometimes think fiction can give you a good sense of a time. And I was referring to the plague, the Albert Camus novel about the Algerian city of Oran, where everyone's living happily and everything's going along fine. And then people notice there are a few more dead rats in the street. And this seems a bit odd because you don't usually see dead rats in the street. And then they sort of explain it away. Well, you know, the rats may be hungry or the rats may out of something. And what it is actually the first signs of the plague. Pandemic has hit Iran or is hitting the whole city. But the temptation is to explain the dead rats away at the beginning. And I think we need to look at the warning signs. And I think we in Canada are certainly doing that more and more now.
1: I live and work in Washington, D.C., where you are right now, and I've spoken to a lot of Americans about this situation, you know, specifically in the U.S. with Trump. And there are a lot of Canadians unhappy with the Trump administration. A lot of Americans are unhappy as well. You can look at his popularity ratings, for example, as evidence of that. And I've often thought it's as if Americans thought, well, what's the worst that can happen in a sense? It doesn't really matter. We'll get over it. We'll get through it. This kind of feeling of not omnipotence, but that somehow things will be all right in the end. We'll get past it. Is that wrong to think that way broadly in the United States or broadly as these signals have appeared in front of us of potential upheaval?
0: I think so. I mean, it's always foolish to panic too soon and say, you know, like Chicken Little, the sky is falling. Yeah. But I think we do need to really worry. And I think if I were an American, I'd be worrying because the United States has been and still is a great power. But No, history doesn't teach us lessons, but it does give us examples. And I think if there's, you know, there are plenty of examples of great powers that are no longer great powers, you know, for various reasons they lose their power. And I think, you know, the idea of a fortress America, I'm not sure is really going to work.
1: Why don't people pay more attention to the signals, to the dead rats?
0: I think because we're getting on with our lives. People have so many things to think about. You know, people are getting married, having families, buying houses, worrying about jobs. People are getting older, worrying about their old age, whatever. You know, we have a lot of things to worry about. And I think because we've lived, a lot of the world hasn't lived through a long period of peace. I mean, a lot of the world has seen wars since 1945, and we're seeing a lot of wars internationally today. But I think a lot of us in the fortunate parts of the world, in Canada, in the Americas generally, in Europe, in parts of Asia, have lived in very peaceful and stable societies. And I think we've simply got used to the idea that that's the way society is, and that's the way the world works. And if there's a crisis, it sooner or later will be settled. The great powers will get together and do something. And that, I think, has led to a sort of complacency, you know, that things will go on. And I think we have to remember that things don't always go on. And as I say, we shouldn't panic, but I think we really need to think seriously about what we can do to try and make the world a more stable place. I mean, middle powers like Canada have to think of what role they can play because they can't just assume that the great powers will be benevolent.
1: I want to get to Canada in a second and Mark Carney, but you know, you note rightly that there's been all kinds of conflict around the world, even though it's not necessarily in the face of many in the West. But where does that, all the conflict that we talk, where does it lead? I mean, is some sort of world war inevitable?
0: No, I don't think anything's inevitable. And a lot depends on human decisions and may in the future, of course, depend on AI decisions, which is another issue that I find worrying.
1: Good point.
0: But I think nothing is inevitable, but things become more likely. And what may be possible is not a major conflict between two great powers. I mean, we have to hope not, because of the types of arsenals they have, including nuclear arsenals they have. But what we may see is more wars, more opportunistic wars. We're seeing more civil wars, often backed by outside powers. I mean, think of Sudan, which has become a sort of playground in a horrible way for outside powers to try and exert influence and gain control of natural, important natural resources. So I think we may see more of that. And I think what we're seeing also, and it sounds silly, but we're seeing a breaking of norms. You know, the idea that you don't do certain things, the idea that you don't invade a country without any provocation, that you don't invade a country and take over its territory, and the rest of the world just shrugs and says, well, now you've got hold of that territory, I guess it's yours. That has been a very important norm that we've had, that the international community will not recognize the seizure of territory by another state. It won't recognize it. And that's gone. And when people break the rules, I mean, we've seen that even in our own lives. When people start breaking rules, others attempted to follow the example.
1: So let's get into a little bit of weeds here, history. You referenced the French Revolution in your piece, the Russian Revolution, and the rise of Nazis in Germany. Can you unpack that for us relative to what the world is looking like today?
0: Well, I think you often get a combination of defeat abroad. It seems so often to fuel discontent in societies, understandably. And often you have domestic upheavals that were perhaps coming anyway. In the case of France, the French state was effectively bankrupt by 1789. And I think there was widespread concern that people were going to be starving. And there was a crop failure, in fact, the year before the French Revolution. So it was a bad time. And I think it led to tremendous upheaval. It led, of course, eventually to the emergence of Napoleon, a man of enormous military talent and other sorts of talents as the leader of France. He would never have risen to that position without the revolution. And in the hands of Napoleon, France went on to conquer most of Europe and caused absolute misery and wars that lasted for 20 years. So I think sometimes we get a combination of domestic factors and international factors, which both affect the societies that have the revolutions, but then can affect the world at large, because often those revolutions go beyond their borders.
1: All right, so let's draw Canada into this. You mentioned that. Prime Minister Carney's speech in Davos in January of this year, he talked about middle powers banding together to fill the gap left by the United States. I mean, how realistic is his vision of an alliance of middle powers in terms of pushing back against the age of disorder that we're talking about?
0: Well, I think we have to think like that, because what are the alternatives? The alternatives are for the middle powers to sort of band, what the political scientists call bandwagoning, simply try and find a great power who they can shelter under. But, you know, if you take shelter under a great power, it's not going to be very comfortable. The great power will do exactly what it wants. And so I think the prospect of middle powers looking for safety by trying to find a big power that might at least offer them some protection is not really a very appealing one. And I think if you look at the collective power of middle powers, I mean, if you put Canada, the Canadian economy, and the Japanese economy together, for example, or you add in the European Union economy, which is the third biggest economy in the world, you actually have a considerable amount of economic and political and potential military power. And these are countries, and I would include Australia and a great many others as well, which share the same sorts of values and don't want to live in a world in which the strong do what they want to do and the weak suffer what they must, as Thucydides, the Greek historian, said. We don't want that sort of world, I think, a lot of us. And so I think there is capacity, and I think we've seen leagues of states before. And NATO, in fact, is, although the United States was dominant in it, NATO was very much a participatory organization in which the middle powers played a part. And so I do think we have to think in these terms. I thought Prime Minister Carney was absolutely right in what he said at Davos.
1: I don't mean to be doom and gloom, but what if that isn't effective?
0: Well, it won't be great, will it? I mean, I think what some people are talking about is the world being divided into spheres of influence, where you have one dominant power in a region. So China would dominate, say, a large part of Asia. Russia, although it's a very weakened Russia, but Russia might potentially recover, and Russia would dominate Eurasia, Eastern Europe and parts of Central Asia. and the United States would dominate the North and South America. But that isn't as neat as it sounds. I mean, spheres of influence are inherently unstable because there are the borders where each sphere clashes with another sphere. And there's competition between spheres. And also you get within spheres of influence countries that don't really want to be there. I mean, I'm not sure that Latin American countries and Canada would be all that happy being dominated by the United States. I think there would be continual sort of unrest. And I do think we've seen this in the past. Spheres of influence are unstable. I mean, I think what we have to hope for is some sort of overarching system which brings different types of powers together and helps them at least work together, even if it's at a minimum of not going to war with each other.
1: You know, one of the big question marks hanging over the United States right now is what happens after Donald Trump. I wonder your thoughts on that. I mean, so much has been written about the effect of Trump on the sort of international order with how he's dealt with USAID, the United Nations, et cetera. I mean, do you see a world in which it regains its, you use the word dominant, but that it regains its dominant position on the global stage once Trump leaves office?
0: Well, you probably know more about it than I do because you're observing them the whole time. But you know what I think is that it's relatively easy to throw away your power. I mean, the United States had both moral authority, and although it was challenged at times, and of course at times it did very, very, you know, things that were very wrong. But I think once you've thrown away that authority, it doesn't come back that easily. And I worry about what's happened to American politics, to the American political system. You know, it seems to me that there are divisions deeper than they used to be. Now, maybe Americans, and they've done it before, they will come together and begin to rebuild their institutions and begin to talk to each other across the divide. I mean, I think there are a lot of people in the United States who are very concerned about that. And I think but it will take time. And I think the international position of the United States has been damaged. And trust is a tricky thing, isn't it? I mean, you take a long time to build trust in a person or another country. And once you destroy it, you can't just turn around and say, we didn't actually mean it. You know, I was looking in the press today about what Scott Bessent, the Secretary of Treasury, said about Canada not counting for anything and that crack about the submarines out of the Edmonton Mall. Why do that? And it's not going to be something, it's going to be hard to forget remarks like that, I think.
1: Even Carney is saying until that stuff stops, you know, all these, the challenges between the two countries ain't going to be mended until that kind of stuff ends.
0: Yeah, it seems to me so gratuitous. You don't need to make these sort of bad, not even good jokes, actually.
1: I was reading some of the comments on your opinion piece, because that's the age we're in now. You can read instant comments when things are written. Yeah. And there were a few that said, you know, there are always doomsday scenarios in all eras, and that uncertainty and change is sort of part of life and part of human history. I mean, what would you say to someone who says you're overstating the risks as you look out at the world?
0: Well, I you know, it's a discussion we should have. I mean, I may be wrong, and I would actually like to be wrong on this one. I'd really like to be wrong that it's not a bad time for us, but I haven't read the comments. I never do, actually, because
1: healthy, you know, life decision.
0: I think it is. But you know, I think I do think the signs are bad. And I think we need to be sensible. I agree. There's no point saying absolutely things are beyond repair. It's hopeless. What can you do? But I do think we need to look around. And it's not the world it was in 1990, for example, at the end of the Cold War. It's not a world in which there's some... But there are still good signs. I mean, we still see the capacity of countries to work with each other, and we still see a lot of international cooperation. But I do find this situation worrying, and it reminds me too much of the periods before the First and Second World Wars.
1: Gosh, Margaret. I mean,
0: sorry.
1: But you know, it is worrying, and it can feel bleak reckoning with all of this, but you know, to look the other way is not really an answer either, is it? I mean, there was another, I'm going to trouble you with another comment. Zoe Kay from New York, who says that she's a 19-year-old university student, and asked if the preparations for a new world order can be extrapolated to the personal level. And she writes, quote, how should I be adapting to face these challenges? I wonder what answer you'd give to Zoe and anyone listening who might have the same question.
0: Well, I think we have to pay attention to what's going on in the world. And I think we have to pay attention to what's going on in our own societies. And there are ways of doing that. I mean, I think healthy democracies depend on a number of things. They depend on sort of action at the street level. You know, the people who come immediately. A friend of mine fell down the other day and broke a leg. And immediately people came and helped and called the ambulance and so on. And it's that sort of, even at that level, the interaction that we have a sense of responsibility for each other, I think, is very important. And so I think there are many ways. I mean, I don't think you have to rush out and get engaged in, you know, large movements necessarily or join a political party, but taking some sense of responsibility for those who are neighbors and taking some interest in what's going on around you. I think if you turn inwards and say, well, I'm just going to enjoy myself, what can I do? It's not good. It's not good for society. And in the end, it's probably not going to help you avoid trouble.
1: Margaret, given the subject matter today, I'm not sure if me saying to you that it's been a pleasure chatting is appropriate, but it has been a pleasure. And it's been it's given us all reason to think. And so I thank you for taking the time with us today.
0: Well, thank you very much for a very interesting conversation. I really liked your questions.
1: Thanks, Margaret. Talk again. Bye-bye.
0: Bye-bye.
1: Margaret McMillan is an emeritus professor of history at the University of Toronto and an emeritus professor of international history at the University of Oxford. Her books include Paris 1919 and War, How Conflict Shaped Us. The CBC News is next, and then...
2: We had a house that had 8 maple trees that lined the driveway. And as a kid, you know, I'd come back after school and I had 4 brothers and sisters and chores and homework. And so being able to climb up one of those trees every afternoon was entering a place that was mine.
1: When Nalini Nadkarni was 8 years old, she swore an oath to herself that when she grew up, she was going to help protect trees. She's done that. Trees essentially have become her home. Nalini is now a world-renowned tree canopy ecologist and has spent the last 4 decades in some of the tallest trees in the world. Coming up, she'll talk about her love of the forest and what her recovery from a catastrophic fall taught her about resilience and trees. That's in 6 minutes. I'm Paul Hunter, and you're listening to The Current. Stay with us.

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1: Prosecutor said, believe him. He said he did it. Believe him.
2: One of the most enduring questions in hip-hop has been, who is responsible for the killing of Tupac Shakur? Tupac was killed in a drive-by shooting in 1996. 30 years after Tupac's death, there has been a conviction. You'll hear about the resolution of one of the biggest questions in rap history.
0: 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The CBC News is next. Coming up in an hour, it's Q.
3: Sammy Lautry was a fan favorite on the sixth season of Canada's Drag Race. Since then, they've accumulated millions of fans online. They'll be here to tell you about growing up Acadian in eastern Canada and the one thing the alt-right and drag queens have in common.
4: This is CBC News. It's 16 degrees under sunny skies in the capital. Good morning. I'm Adrian Lam from the CBC Edmonton Newsroom. We begin with international news, where Iran is attacking United States military bases in the Middle East. Tehran says it is in retaliation for U.S. strikes across the country, including one at a wedding that left at least five people dead. A spokesperson with the Iranian army says attacks on U.S. bases in the region will continue and intensify if Washington continues its attacks. Crystal Gomansing has more from Jerusalem.
5: Four Gulf nations hosting U.S. military bases were targeted, according to Iran's Revolutionary Guards and state-controlled media. Jordanian officials say they intercepted 13 ballistic missiles, destroying 10. The IRGC claims to have killed a large number of U.S. service members in Jordan. However, Reuters reports two U.S. officials told the news agency there were no casualties, according to initial assessments.
6: They are in a death spiral.
5: Scott Bessent, U.S. Treasury Secretary, says Iran is lashing out because its economy is spiraling.
6: Will they lash out more kinetically? Maybe.
5: His comments Tuesday come amid a renewal of military operations in the now six-month-old war on Iran. Crystal Gomansing, CBC News, Jerusalem.
4: The European Union's foreign policy chief is accusing Russia of state-sponsored terrorism. Julia Chapman has the latest.
7: Berlin says the Russian state was responsible for what it calls a hybrid attack. In early August, an explosive device with a faulty detonator was found at Leipzig Airport. It's a hub for Ukrainian cargo planes and NATO allies transporting military goods. Investigators believe a second drone may have hit a cargo aircraft.
8: We are exposed on a daily basis to hybrid warfare.
7: Michael Gahler is a German member of the European Parliament. He says Russian President Vladimir Putin is trying to destabilize societies across Europe.
8: Everything that harms us is in his favor as he sees it. And that is his objective, weakening us in our support for Ukraine.
7: Putin claims Germany's government planted evidence for political gain. This weekend, the pro-Russia AfD party could win an election in a state in East Germany. Julia Chapman, CBC News, London.
4: Here at home, Alberta Premier Daniel Smith has landed in hot water with some First Nations. A statement sent out on Alberta Day mentioned Indigenous people, but that changed an hour later. Michelle Bellefontaine has more.
9: The first version of the Alberta Day statement came out at 10 a.m. yesterday. In it, Smith says, quote, "We recognize the Indigenous peoples whose enduring connection to and stewardship of this land continues to shape Alberta," unquote. 55 minutes later, the government sent out a revised version that made no mention of Indigenous people. Smith offered this explanation at a news conference yesterday.
10: The public service posted one statement and then took it down and put up another one. I said, why didn't you just put up the original one? I thought it was fine. And so I'm not exactly sure what happened with that glitch.
9: However, the revised statement that doesn't mention Indigenous people remained on Smith's social media feeds. Treaty 8 Grand Chief Trevor Mercury is concerned about the omission.
11: That's what we've come to expect from, you know, the party. And it's concerning that the lengths that they would go to dismiss who we are as people.
9: Mercury is calling on Smith to publicly acknowledge Indigenous people and retract the statement that remained on her social media. Michelle Bellefontaine, CBC News, Edmonton.
4: And finally, a couple of economic updates to share with you this morning. The Bank of Canada has announced it's leaving its benchmark rate at 2.25%. Also, our Radio Canada colleagues have confirmed that the federal gas tax holiday is being extended until the start of the new year. It was set to end on Labor Day. The holiday started in April, suspending federal excise taxes on gasoline, diesel, and aviation fuel. We're expecting an official announcement on this afternoon. Taking a look at the weather forecast for Edmonton and area today, we're going to see a mix of sun and cloud, high of 25 degrees. Tonight, we'll see some periods of rain, potentially could see up to 5 millimeters, in fact, and a temperature dipping down to 15. Tomorrow, cloudy conditions, and again, the chance of precipitation. Right now, 16 degrees, and you're listening to CBC Radio 1 from Edmonton.
12: I'm Paul Hunter, and you're listening to The Current. Laboratories can often be sterile, controlled environments full of white lab coats and clipboards, but that's not the case for world-renowned canopy biologist and National Geographic explorer Nalini Nadkarni. She spends her days exploring what scientists sometimes call the last biotic frontier. Armed with a slingshot and rock climbing gear, Nalini scales some of the world's tallest trees to uncover the mysteries of forest canopies from Costa Rica to Washington State. It's all part of a lifelong mission to protect the world's diminishing rainforests and to share her passion for trees with others. Nalini Nadkarni spoke with Matt Galloway in March. Here's their conversation.
13: The last biotic frontier?
14: Yes. Isn't that the most attractive, compelling thing you've ever heard?
13: It sounds like a movie, Indiana Jones.
14: That's right.
13: What is that?
14: Well, it means it's a frontier in that just 40 years ago, when I was starting out as a graduate student, the world of the forest canopy was virtually unknown because there was no way to get up there safely and non-destructively. Mm-hmm. And so people thought of the forest canopy as like, well, it's kind of an extension of the forest floor. We can't get up there. It's sort of like how the benthos of the ocean was before scuba gear was invented. Like, you could collect the organisms and dredge them up and look at them.
13: But it's another world.
14: It's another world, and yeah. You didn't know how organisms were interacting, how they were behaving until you could get down into the ocean. And the same thing up in the forest canopy. We could look up there and see there were birds and plants up in the treetops, but it wasn't until we started thinking about using mountain climbing techniques to get up there, or canopy, or construction cranes, or hot air balloons, or build walkways. And so all of those techniques have been developed over the last 40 years to, in effect, equip scientists like me to get into the forest canopy and study it.
13: Were you a kid who climbed trees?
14: I was totally a kid who climbed trees.
13: You said that being up in the tree was your place. It was my place.
14: Yes. I grew up in Bethesda, Maryland, which is just outside Washington, D.C. It was, you know, a suburban neighborhood. But my parents had a house that had 8 maple trees that lined the driveway. And as a kid, you know, I'd come back after school and I had 4 brothers and sisters and chores and homework. And so being able to climb up one of those trees every afternoon was a place, it was entering a place that was mine. My brothers and sisters didn't climb. Certainly my parents didn't climb trees. And so it became my place, my refuge, my arena of curiosity and imagination. And I decided that that's where I wanted to be. I wanted to help protect trees and understand them.
13: What was this oath that you swore to protect trees? I mean, it's not just going and hiding out in the tree. This is a real thing.
14: This was as real as it can be. And when you're 8 years old and you swear an oath, that's pretty darn real. And so I swore an oath to myself that one day, you know, when I'm a grown-up, I'm going to do something to protect trees. And at that time, as an 8-year-old and a little girl, there were no models for how you could do that. I thought, well, maybe I'll be a firefighter or a forest ranger. And it wasn't until I got to graduate school, actually, that I realized I could learn about trees. I could come to understand them and communicate their complexity, their beauty, and how they work to other scientists and to other people.
13: But what was 8-year-old you thinking?
14: 8-year-old was just thinking, this is my place. This is a place where the limbs of these trees are holding me. They're protecting me. They're not asking anything of me. And since they have no voices themselves, I need to do something to help them sound those voices, to help protect them. You know, it's really funny, Matt, because I remember as that little 8-year-old girl, yeah, thinking I might invent a microphone that I could insert into the bark of the tree and wear headphones and ask it questions. And I figured it would answer in a very slow voice, you know, like whales. And I'd have to speed, you know, turn the dial up to understand it. And I realized I would never really invent that microphone and headphones. But really, the practice of science has given me that capacity. If I'm curious about something in the canopy, something in a forest, I can use observations and experiments and modeling to ask and answer questions about that tree or that forest.
13: This is your life's work. And as I said, a lot of that life's work is spent up in that canopy.
14: Yes.
13: How high up are you?
14: Well, it depends on the forest, of course, and the trees. But in the two forests where I work, in the forest, the cloud forests of Monteverde, Costa Rica, we get up usually 100, 150 feet routinely, or the size of the trees in that forest. And then I work also in the temperate rainforests of Western Washington, very much like your forests, your coastal Western forests of British Columbia. And there I climb big leaf maples, which are fairly short statured. So I'm usually up 60 or 70 feet above the forest floor.
13: How do you get there? I said this slingshot and rock climbing game, yeah, in the introduction. What is the process of launching yourself up into
14: really
13: the tree?
14: It's a really fun process. I wish everybody could join me to do this. When I first learned, I learned how to climb trees in the tropics with a pioneer of canopy research named Don Perry. And his approach was to shoot a line up into the forest canopy, up and over a branch with a crossbow. Well, a crossbow works. It's really accurate, really powerful. But when I was traveling from the United States to Costa Rica during the Sandinista Revolution, I was questioned by the airport authorities of, why are you carrying this crossbow with you?
13: Seems reasonable.
14: So
13: I
14: realized I needed something simpler, and I invented something I call the Master Caster, which is an aluminum rod with a powerful slingshot mounted underneath it, and a fishing reel mounted on it also. So that way I can just tie a fishing weight.

0: rope with a regular harness and ascenders like you would climb a rock.
1: You invented this?
0: Yes.
1: The MasterCaster.
0: The MasterCaster.
1: Once one has launched the MasterCaster over the canopy and the rope is there and then you climb up.
0: Then you climb up the rope, but you're not climbing it like pulling yourself hand over hand. It's actually really pretty much everybody except the most acrophobic people that I know can climb up this rope. So you put on your harness and then you have these ascenders. They go up the rope but not down. Mm-hmm. So they hold your weight. Mm-hmm. So you have one ascender attached to your leg loops, another to your waist harness. And so basically you stand up, sit down, stand up, sit down. And that allows you to, in effect, inchworm your way up the rope to the top of the canopy.
1: When you get to the top, what is it like? Describe the scene.
0: Oh, my
1: gosh.
0: You
1: closed your eyes when I asked you.
0: I did, because I was imagining this one tree. I name my trees. This one is called Figarola. It's a big strangler fig, and its branches are horizontal. They go out just forever. But when you start on the forest floor, your rope is up. You're in your harness. Your ascenders are attached to the rope. You start inchworming your way up the rope. You move from the dark, damp forest floor. Because of the overhanging branches and leaves, it's very dark, damp, and there's hardly any wind. As you ascend, the atmosphere, the microclimate gets lighter and lighter. There's more and more light, the greater extremes of relative humidity and temperature, and there's much more wind up in the canopy. So when you sit astride a branch up there and you look out, it's like you're in the atmosphere of an open field. And as you look around, you realize you're surrounded by a thousand leaves, and they're up above you, they're around you, and they're below you. And birds are flying underneath you, which is just amazing. But I think what's so amazing is that each tree is sort of moving independently. And so suddenly you're realizing that the forest is not just this set of vertical trunks. It's this set of three-dimensional, individual, active, dynamic trees that are all around you. And although I'm not a religious person, I feel a sense of spirituality. I think of spirituality as being a sense of connection. And I feel no more connected with life anywhere else than as I do when I'm up in the top of a rainforest tree.
1: Why do you name the trees?
0: I mean, I don't think that trees are aware of me. I don't think they know I'm up there as an individual or even as anything. But I am aware of them, and I see trees as individuals. And although I could say, well, there's tree number 343, there's also just a joy in saying, I'm kind of acquainted with you, and therefore your name is Figarola or Branch Shot or some name that just, sometimes I name them after my field assistants or friends I know. And so it becomes this sense of affiliation.
1: Is it quiet up there? You mentioned that there are birds that are flying below you, but are there other things that are around
0: you? There's sound. Yes, there's sound. There's the sound of these leaves moving, there are branches rubbing together. In Costa Rica, there's often the sounds of howler monkeys sort of going through the trees. But sometimes, especially when it's just about to rain or when the mist and fog are coming through the canopy, there's this amazing sense of silence. Of quiet, of calm, of tranquilidad, as we say in Costa Rica. And I think for me, as someone who's a person who rushes around doing this and that, that's one of the most valuable, compelling reasons to climb my trees, because I don't have that sense of calm and spirituality in many other parts of my life, but I can always find it when I climb a tree again.
1: It's like, part of this is about this idea of it being another world, right? You mentioned if you take a look at, the deepest parts of the ocean, there's a lot that we just don't understand.
0: That's correct.
1: About it here. What don't we understand about what's going on in the canopy from down on the ground?
0: Well, that's a great question, Matt, because it's been only recently penetrated, so to speak, with these canopy access techniques. We had to sort of do basic, what I would call 19th century science, just describing what's up there. What is the biomass of the canopy plants, for example, that live up there? And now we're moving into a phase which I think is much more exciting, which is not only understanding who is up there, who are these canopy plants, who are the canopy animals, who are the canopy microorganisms, these organisms that have adapted and evolved to live in the canopy environment, where, as I said, there are greater extremes of relative humidity and temperature. There's more wind. Just the architecture of these trees, these cylinders, suspended three-dimensional cylinders, is very different from the architecture of what you find on the forest floor. Yeah. So who are these 27,000?

0: thousand species of plants, these what we call epiphytes. Who are they that they've evolved in the forest canopy? And what the heck are they doing up there? How are they functioning? How are they affecting the rest of the forest as a whole? So it's not just a taxonomist who says, oh, here's a new species of orchid. Yeah. Interesting and important as that is, it's like, how is that orchid, how are these canopy-dwelling plants affecting the trees on which they perch? How are they affecting the ecosystem as a whole?
1: We've talked to Suzanne Simard, forest floor researcher. She means she looks at what's beneath the surface, yes, in some ways, and the connections between that and what you're studying up above.
0: Exactly.
1: That if you start taking things out, there's an impact on all of that.
0: That's right. Exactly. And actually, right now, Matt, I am working with three other researchers of the United States on a project in Costa Rica, our long-term study site in Monteverde, on the effects of climate change on canopy plants and the trees that support them. So, because of climate change, we're getting much longer dry seasons. We're getting less mist and fog that nourishes these canopy-dwelling plants. And so what we're trying to understand is what's going to happen if predictions of climate change are actually happening or are going to happen. And there's a prediction that because these canopy-dwelling plants rely on mist and fog for their water and nutrients, that if that dissipates, if that lessens, if that becomes less prominent, then these canopy-dwelling plants are going to suffer. They're going to die off. And so I think what canopy researchers like myself and my colleagues are trying desperately to do as time is clicking by with climate change going on at the rate it is being able to make predictions based on scientifically sound knowledge of how this intact system works in the canopy when everything's still okay versus what will happen when something perturbs it.
1: What did you say the tool was that you used to get up the rope, the ascender, is that right?
0: Yes.
1: You need to trust that the ascender is going to hold you when you're up in the tree.
0: That's correct.
1: And if it doesn't, you fall from the tree.
0: And if it doesn't, you fall.
1: And you fell.
0: And I did have a fall.
1: When was that?
0: That was in 2015, so that was a little over 10 years ago.
1: How high up in the tree were you?
0: I was about 60 feet up. Let's see, I can't translate that into meters very quickly.
1: It's pretty
0: high. Yeah, it's like a
1: five-story building. Mm-hmm. Somebody said that when you were falling, it was like a silent sack of sand as you fell to the ground.
0: I exploded five of my thoracic vertebrae. I broke my pelvis in three parts. I broke nine ribs. I lacerated my left lung. I broke my fibula. I cracked my C2 vertebrae, and I got traumatic brain injury.
1: You said you were very close to death.
0: I was. I was medevaced out after lying on the forest floor for 6 hours because we were pretty remote. This was a pretty remote site in the Olympic National Forest.
1: What happens? Is it something just gave way?
0: The rope actually broke. The rope failed, as they say in rope land, which is extremely unusual, but it must have been a faulty rope. It was only 8 months old. To my knowledge, nobody had ever fallen on it or had an accident. And so we surmised there was just a fault in the rope. And again, very unusual, but it happened.
1: Why do you think you survived?
0: From the point of view of, the mechanics of things, I'm very healthy. You know, I'm well fit, and I had a great support system of my family, my friends, my colleagues.
1: Why do you think you survived? Do you think about that, though? Do you think about...
0: I don't. I really, actually, until you asked me that question, I really hadn't thought about it as why.
1: I mean, in part because you didn't stop doing this.
0: No, I didn't. It took me a while. I mean, I was out for a year. I couldn't climb. I couldn't do much of anything. I was on medical leave, so I was just getting better. But, I mean, I'm a poster child for physical and mental recovery. Like, I give talks now at medical schools and grand rounds telling doctors and nurses and therapists what my experience was. And because it's so weird that like a 65-year-old woman sustained all of these injuries and has sort of lived to tell the tale, but so to speak.
1: Why did you go back up a tree, though? Most people, I think, if they fell out of a tree and it was a five-story fall and they broke almost every bone in their body and should have died, would say, thank you, I have been up the tree. Yeah. I'm staying here on the ground now. And you didn't.
0: Well, there's still a lot of things I want to know about the canopy and about those canopy plants. And I think when I travel to Costa Rica and I see the conversion of primary forest to pastures, when I travel in the Northwest and I see these giant clear cuts, it's like, and when I know that climate change is moving faster than we even predicted that it would, I feel an urgency. That same maybe the same urgency or the same pull that that little 8-year-old Nalini felt when she would climb into the trees and say, this is a good place. Mm. This tree is asking nothing of me because it has no voice to ask. I think that was the voice that called me again to the canopy to do this project on climate change and canopy plant health.
1: It's not just you going up into the tree and not you and your fellow scientists. You've taken a whole range of people up into the trees with you. Traffic engineers?
0: Yes.
1: Dancers?
0: Inuits.
1: How do you convince people that this is a thing to do? What is it that you say about why this matters, that they, the dancer, should go up into the tree?
0: I want to invite people who had other perspectives, who had other ways of seeing, other ways of knowing, other ways of perceiving this complex system, and inviting them and requesting to them to share their perceptions of the forest canopy through whatever means they use to express themselves. So when I invited a modern dancer to come to the forest canopy, I wanted to know how she and her troupe would see, perceive, and interpret and communicate that beauty, that complexity, that spirituality, or whatever it was that she found out, and perform it for dance audiences. Not scientific, not people who go to a natural history museum, but people who would choose to see a dance performance about a rainforest. And I wanted to also bring in novices, people who literally had never seen trees before. And so I invited two blind people to one of these confluences who literally hadn't seen trees, and also two Inuits, people who live in the far, far north of Nunavut, and invited them down, and they hadn't really seen trees before, and we taught them how to climb. And it was so profound, Matt, because, you know, they were, first of all, just to be up high in a tree was amazing, but also they, you know, they really hadn't had experience with trees. They taught me the word for tree in their language of Inuktitut, which was Nabaktut. That means tree, which means pole in their language. And we said, well, what's the word for forest? And they said, Nabaktuk Juit, which means many poles. Mm. So we brought them and, you know, they camped out with us for a week where we were climbing trees. And at the end of the week, we had this campfire every week, every day, every evening, and people would share what they saw, what they learned that day. And Brian was one of the two Inuits, and he was an artist. And so we had asked him, please make art about what you're seeing here, because he had been making art of polar bears and the tundra and so forth. And he showed us this amazing picture that he had drawn of a set of pole-like trees, skinny little trees, but in front of it was this stone cairn, these stacked rocks right in front of one of the trees. And we said, what is that about? And he said, well, in my land of the tundra, we don't have trees to show us ways. We use these stacked up cairns as our guideposts. And he said, during this week, listening to others talk about trees, camping under these Western red cedars, I have come to see that you understand that trees are your guideposts, and you need to respect them the way we respect elders in our village. That statement, coming from someone who hadn't, until that week, seen a tree, experienced a tree, had no word really for what a tree is, was, I think, one of the most powerful conservation statements of anybody that I've ever known, especially of ecologists and biologists. And so I think there's this value of bringing people who have different experiences, different perspectives, and different ways of knowing to the arena of what you're interested in as a scientist, so that a scientist can learn from people who may not have the vocabulary or the background, but who still have an understanding and the ability to express.
1: You have an evangelical zeal for the work that you do.
0: I think I do. I do.
1: Do you feel an urgency? And maybe it's not specifically about falling out of the tree and nearly dying. But do you feel an urgency for that work? We're in this world now where, and you hinted at this, a lot of those forests are being chopped down. You're seeing people see dollar signs in those trees. They don't see that other world that's up in the canopy. And I just wonder whether you worry about that and you feel a greater urgency for this work because of the time that we live in where people look at extractive value of things rather than that other value that might exist.
0: I think you hit it on the head. I don't have to say anything more than that. But I would say that the villain in this is not the loggers who cut down the trees, nor is it even the forest extraction companies. I think we have to look at each of at ourselves to say, do I need to consume this? Do I need more of this? Do I need more of that? Are there other ways that I can meet my needs that don't involve consumption or don't involve driving my car or don't involve getting on an airplane and consuming fuel that's going to increase the carbon dioxide, or spending time looking into the issues that will make tree cover more equitable in our city. I don't know about Toronto, but I know in Salt Lake City, where I live, urban tree cover is much more concentrated on the east side of the city, where more prosperous people live, than on the west side of the city. And so that means the people who live on in those lower income areas are not gaining the benefits of tree cover, of reduced temperatures, of less pollution, of more beauty in their immediate surroundings than those that have more money. And so I think that the urgency I feel is at the global scale of carbon dioxide going into the atmosphere that affects all of us, that's making these, you know, these extreme wind, you know, weather events that we're now sort of shocked at, but actually getting less shocked at because we're understanding that it's our actions that are contributing to that. But also on a smaller scale, things like the distribution of trees within our cities. And so all of those issues that involve trees and by extension other aspects of nature, I think are urgent. And we were just talking before the show about the accessibility of people who live in Toronto to your beautiful Lake Ontario and how important that is, that when you have time to stroll in the city that you can say, oh, I think I can walk on the waterfront and get a sense of water and get a sense of those beautiful ships that are moving through the water and get a sense of the trees that live around the lake and walk there instead of down these urban streets that are just concrete and tall buildings. And so all of those actions of making the lake accessible to Toronto citizens, I think, when I think of the Riverwalk in Calgary and how beautiful that is and how wonderful that is.
1: The seawall in Vancouver around Stanley Park.
0: Exactly. Yeah. That urban people need access to trees, but all aspects of nature, even more, I think, than people who live in suburbia who do have those 8 trees lining their driveways, or rural people who have nature around them. So all of those demand urgent actions, urgent thinking, but most of all, urgent awareness of how important this nature is to all of us.
1: It's kind of amazing to imagine back the 8-year-old you who made this pledge to preserve and protect the trees. And this is your life's work. This is what you have done.
0: And being able to be on this show and being able to give talks every time I walk out on a stage and I have this opportunity, to talk about trees to people and to hopefully move them and to raise awareness of how trees are and to reawaken their sense of, oh, that's right, trees are really important. It is the fulfillment of that wish of that little skinny 8-year-old kid.
1: It would be really neat to spend some time up in the canopy. That would
0: I'd
1: be
0: love
1: fascinating.
0: To take you up there, Matt.
1: I'm kind of afraid of heights. I don't know if I could do it. I'll just go from your descriptions of what
0: great.
1: You have seen. It's a real pleasure to talk to you about the work that you do. Thank you very much.
0: Thank you, Matt. Thanks.
2: Nalini Nadkarni is a world-renowned canopy biologist. She and Matt Galloway spoke in March. We'll be back in 90 seconds after your regional update. I'm Paul Hunter. 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

0: At 9:30, it's 17 degrees under sunny skies in the capital. Good morning. I'm Adrienne Lam with an update from the CBC Edmonton Newsroom. A member of the clergy at an Edmonton Orthodox church has been charged in a 2004 sexual assault. Jesse Isaac has long served as a protodeacon with Orthodox Church in America Parish in Edmonton. As of this week, he's remained listed as an active member of the clergy, 6 weeks after he was charged with sexual assault. A publication ban protects the identity of the complainant in the case, who is a member of the congregation. She shared her story with CBC News. Along with messages that show that parish leaders became aware of her allegations 17 months ago. She says her attempts to seek accountability in the church left her ostracized. In a statement to CBC News, officials with the church offered her prayers but declined further comment. Isaac, through his lawyer, has also declined comment. The case is scheduled to return to court today. Taking a look at the weather forecast for Edmonton and area, a mix of sun and cloud today with a high of 25 degrees. Tonight we may see some rain, could be up to 5 millimeters, and a temperature down to 15. Tomorrow again, the chance of precipitation with a daytime high of 18. Right now it's 17 degrees in Edmonton, and this is CBC Radio 1.
1: I'm Paul Hunter, and you're listening to The Current. Throughout the summer, we've been bringing you the best of CBC podcasts. Today, we continue Dirtbag Climber. It investigates the unsolved homicide of a rock climber found dead in Squamish, BC. In yesterday's episode, police finally learned his true identity 3 years after his body was discovered. Their findings lead them to a childhood in Massachusetts and a youth marked by disturbing beliefs. Here's episode 3 of Dirtbag Climber with host Stephen Shua.
2: Hey, gentlemen, at this time we're closing the whole park. We're going to have to move up to the 8th Street. Thank you.
3: We're in Washington, D.C., trying to have a conversation with a man named Eddie Becker.
4: Why are you closing it? Why are you closing it?
3: Asking to meet Eddie here across the street from the White House seemed like the perfect place to walk down memory lane.
4: Now, why would they be closing the park? I mean, it's hard to say, right?
3: Everyone here, the tourists, the protesters, the guys who sell you water and pop, were all being pushed north outside of Lafayette Square as Capitol Police secure the area.
2: Guys, we gotta move up the street!
3: NATO is in town and security is tight, but that's not why we're here. All of this commotion is oddly appropriate because we're asking Eddie to recall another moment that happened at this same spot 26 years ago.
4: I'm a documentarian. I documented the demonstration that Davis Hawk organized, this Wolfgang Hawk.
3: Davis Wolfgang Hawk was the identity Britt Greenbaum chose to usher in the next chapter of his life. As soon as he turned 18, he legally changed his name, severing ties to his father's Jewish heritage. When we last left Hawk, or Britt, it was 1996. He had just graduated high school and started a neo-Nazi group called the Knights of Freedom. A far cry from the chaos he would cause here on the streets of Washington in 1999.
4: And the police had their cars, and on the cars were these amplifiers where they would, like, give instructions to people sort of remotely.
5: Right, the street's closed, so you are inside a police line. You're going to have to leave.
3: In just 3 short years, Davis Wolfgang Hawk would go from planning moves in chess club to plotting what he hoped would be the largest white pride rally in American history. This is from the documentary that Eddie Becker made that day. August 7th, 1999. Thousands of people are in attendance. Police are everywhere. The city of Washington was on high alert, reportedly spending over $1 million on security.
6: I've never experienced anything like it.
3: One of the hundreds of cops out there that day was Detective Sergeant Richard Banks, up from South Carolina.
6: No, it was pretty serious. Anytime you think about it, anytime somebody like that can organize and disrupt law enforcement to the point where you've got law enforcement agencies from 4 different states the District of Columbia, our United States Capitol Police, closed down Pennsylvania Avenue for a protest. That young man caused all that. Do you know how just extensive that is? He caused that.
3: All of this chaos, all of this money, and all these resources in Washington was because of Davis Wolfgang Hawk. In high school, people wrote him off, but Hawk found a way to be noticed. His ideas finally resonated with a wider and dangerous audience. I'm Stephen Chua, and this is Dirtbag Climber from CBC's Uncover. Chapter 3, The Disappearing Nazi.

0: And he was really a nice child. And then I don't know what kind of, some kind of metamorphosis occurred in high school.
1: This is Davis Hawk's mother, Peggy Greenbaum. Peggy has since passed away, but before she died, she spoke to reporter Brian McWilliams about her son.
0: He's a big storyteller and all this kind of thing. You know, you can't believe a thing he says. Not a thing.
1: While Hawk was in high school, he started a group called the Knights of Freedom, or KOF, as Peggy calls it.
0: You have to remember, see, I didn't even know about KOF until he was in college.
1: In 1996, after Britt Greenbaum changed his name to Davis Wolfgang Hawk, he headed off to Wofford College in Spartanburg, South Carolina.
0: Well, he told me it was the cold weather, but in hindsight, obviously, it was because he thought his KOF ideas would be well received down there.
2: He wanted to go to Wofford College.
1: This, again, is Hyman Greenbaum, Hawk's father.
2: We were never quite sure why. It's like a small southern liberal arts college, but later we figured that it must be because he thought he could influence his classmates and he thought that they would be more into the conservative politics.
1: To the Greenbaum's point, it's a little mind-boggling as to why Hawk chose Wofford, a college well known as a liberal, progressive campus. It was never going to be a place that would embrace Hawk's racist views. But those views weren't out in the open initially. For 2 years, he lived on campus undetected. He kept good grades, got a girlfriend, and blended pretty seamlessly into the student body. While at Wofford, Hawk studied German and history. But more significantly, it was where he moved the Knights of Freedom online. The forum became a place where he could spew hate and lean into his evolving white supremacist beliefs. It was also a place where he could reach a lot of people. It's clear that Hawk had an instinct early on that the internet could be a moneymaker. For a membership cost of $5 a month, he made the website an active place for neo-Nazis across the internet to visit with a chat room, a membership portal, and even poetry.
3: Onto the battlefield we gallop, with swastikas raised high. We are four horsemen for race and blood, and we watch our enemies die.
1: It was ultimately an act of hubris that uncovered his alter ego. In his third year, Hawk, or Commander Bo Decker, as he was known online, posted a photo of himself in Nazi regalia to the KOF website. A fellow student connected Commander Decker to the skinny kid with a Hitler mustache and called the local paper. An article in the Spartanburg Herald Journal appeared exposing the Nazi hiding in their midst.
4: Wofford student runs neo-Nazi website. Watchdog group has followed 20-year-old junior since high school.
1: This prompted about 300 Wofford students to organize a candlelight protest against Hawk. When the administration got wind of the student, whose dorm room was covered in posters of Nazi leaders and whose evening activities were making racist speeches, or arranging gatherings with other southern white supremacists, they called the police.
5: I was notified from the director of public safety to report to his office, and the chief of police, Wofford College, was there, and I was briefed on a case. The assignment was made that I was placed in charge of the investigation.
1: This is Richard Banks, retired detective from the Spartanburg Police Department. He investigated Davis Wolfgang Hawk extensively during this period, although it was news to him as to how things finally ended up for the Wofford Nazi.
5: So are you telling me that he's deceased?
6: Yeah, so he was murdered.
5: Okay. Well, I'm surprised it took that long.
1: The news of this Nazi living in plain sight got traction. The dean of Wofford told the Boston Globe reporter that it was an embarrassment to his small college that Hawk was a student. While Hawk was not kicked out of college, the administration was eager that he leave campus. So Hawk moved to a nearby town and set up shop in a trailer.
5: He was a domestic terrorist threat that had to be watched.
1: One person who knew him well during his years at Wofford but wanted to remain anonymous told us that Hawk never really held Nazi beliefs, that all he cared about was making money. Quote, He saw he could create a buy-in membership group, and they would pay him for nothing but a card and a fake Nazi title. He had no real idea how hard it would hit others, how deep some hated Nazis. This person added that Davis, quote, liked the symbols and uniforms. They were strong and military, and so gave him a sense of power. That he didn't think much of the members. If anything, he considered the people that paid him to be mostly stupid. Basically, according to this person, Davis was not a racist, but rather played one for money. The questions surrounding the authenticity of Britt's beliefs was something we asked throughout this investigation. Because at the end of his life, as Jesse James, he was known to post on social media about the importance of inclusiveness. But back in 1999, all anyone knew of Hawk was that he was online selling his version of an America free of Jews and other minorities. At least, that was until someone at a national and influential civil rights organization decided to look a little bit deeper.
7: We understood very much, very far in advance of most people, that the radical right was an extremely dangerous development in society and that it was growing and growing fast.
1: Mark Potok and the Southern Poverty Law Center had been keeping their eye on Hawk when he was still Brit from Westwood High School, handing out flyers. But their focus on him ramped up when Hawk went to college and took his group online.
7: I was editor-in-chief of our magazine, The Intelligence Report, which was an investigative magazine. And that is where we published, you know, the first big story of ours about Hawk. The reason for our interest wasn't simply that here was a kid who was a sophomore in a pretty spiffy college who was self-identified as a Nazi, but that he represented something that was really happening at that time and was very much on our agenda to look at. And that was, you know, the use of the internet.
1: It's easy today to see the connection between the internet and the actions of radicals, be it the far right or others. But in 1999, there wasn't social media, and the world of recruiting online was still in its infancy.
7: So it was in that context that we really got interested in Hawk, and, you know, because there were many, many, many people we could have written about. But Davis Wolfgang Hawk was a kid who, it seemed, and it turned out to be essentially true, had really managed to build a group of some size via the internet entirely. You know, he claimed to have 1,000 members when we met him in 1999. That was absurd. But he probably did have 100 to as many as 125 or even 150 people, meaning followers.
1: Even with a small audience, if he charged them $5, he was probably able to generate about $750 a month. Not bad for a college student in the 90s. Certainly enough to make Mark want to know more. And Hawk was open to being interviewed.
7: We played it completely straight with him. We explained to him, this is for a magazine. It's called The Intelligence Report. It's published by the Southern Poverty Law Center and so on. But, you know, he wasn't interested in that at all. He was just interested in being, you know, world famous, going to be the dictator of America or the entire globe or whatever it was going to be.
1: Hawk opened up his door to the Southern Poverty Law Center, offering them an unfiltered view.
7: When we said that Davis Wolfgang Hawk was a neo-Nazi, we weren't kidding, right? I mean, this is a guy who literally dressed up in SS outfits. He had a whole collection of SS knives, you know, Mein Kampf on his bookshelf, and went on and on and on about the Jews. They were the principal enemies. The Jews needed to be either murdered wholesale or at the very least, every last one of them sterilized, you know, along the lines of Hitler's wishes.
1: Mark says that he and his colleagues did not view Hawk as a deadly threat. They didn't think that he would be going out to kill people.
7: But he represented something real. He was young. He was quite bright. So Hawk was interesting to us more from the point of view of what he represented than, you know, this guy is going to blow up a federal building one of these days.
1: This was all laid out in Mark's article. But there was another detail that they reported on that would spell the end for Hawk, the Nazi king.
7: And the shocker, of course, was that Davis Wolfgang Hawk, you know, Mr. Super Nazi sounding name guy, had once been named, had been named at birth as Andy Greenbaum.
1: People close to Hawk, who were aware of his background knew that his father was half Jewish, but the wider world did not. So when the Southern Poverty Law Center published its story on Hawk, it was a barn burner. The headline read, "Hyman Greenbaum's son hard at work with neo-Nazi group." Now everyone in the U.S. knew this Nazi was Jewish. The story went viral.
7: So it became a story of, my God, look at this person. He's running around in these outfits saying that his father needs to be sterilized or perhaps killed because he was Jewish. And by the way, Hawk told us, that's not really my father. He says he is, but my mother had an affair with a visiting German businessman. And, you know, I am the product of that liaison.
1: This part of the story feels especially hurtful. But when we asked Hyman about it, he didn't see it that way.
2: My wife and I used to joke sometimes that they gave us the wrong baby. I mean, I guess I finally found out they didn't, because they were able to finally identify my son through DNA analysis.
1: It seems as though Peggy Greenbaum found her son's claims a lot less funny.
0: I was in such shock. Because it's not the child that I knew.
1: You know who else was deeply shocked? The Nazis.
7: William Pierce, the head of the National Alliance and really the most important neo-Nazi leader of his day, described him as a Hollywood Nazi, a teenage hobbyist. There was this enormous kickback against Hawk, and it very quickly got to the point where, you know, he couldn't go to a skinhead rally again, right? If he'd go, he would have gotten beaten up very likely. So, you know, we had pushed him right out of the scene.
1: According to Hawk's FBI file, one of the more serious threats Hawk received was from a group called the World Church of the Creator, one of the most notorious hate groups of the 1990s. After Hawk's real identity was made public, the hate group created what they called an anti-KOF resource center online. They wrote about Hawk being a fraud and warned that he should, quote, quit now, leave, disappear from the scene completely, you will end up being smashed under the hand of vengeance. Aside from this group, Detective Banks remembers another very angry follower of Hawk's.
5: Fellow that came all the way from Kansas, and he was so mad because Hawk had promised him something, and he was there to kill him. And he didn't know we were in plain clothes, so he just thought we were one of them. And I had stopped him. I said, "Oh, well, you know something? We're both police officers of the Department of Public Safety, so you're not going to come here and kill anybody." That's just how big a mess he had himself in.
1: In an attempt to get ahead of the blowback, Hawk blasted out a long email to his followers calling the accusations false and slanderous. He coined it the Greenbaum incident. This is an actor reading from that email, where he also calls his mother a race traitor.
3: "Let them slander me, attack me, and invent even more lies about me. Let them call me a Jew, a mixed blood, and whatever else their twisted minds can produce. Cowardly tactics will never work. When the smoke clears, we'll see who is left standing on the battlefield."
1: Hawk knows the articles pointing out his heritage have done him harm, but instead of backing away, instead of going dark until the chatter fades out, Hawk, in what will become a recurring pattern, doubles down.
2: I think he had delusions of grandeur or whatever, but eventually, he decided to organize a big march in Washington, D.C. You know, he thought it was going to be bigger than what was then the Million Man March or something like that.
7: Hawk called for this massive demonstration in Washington as a response to our article about him. And his way of saying, by God, you know, I really am, you know, the next Adolf Hitler, was to promise a massive march on Washington, D.C. in late 1999.
1: Hawk pulled the right paperwork, filed it with the right departments, and sent the call out to his followers to march their views down to the White House.
3: "We must spread our message onto the streets to any white man or woman who will take the time to listen."
1: In a message to his followers, Hawk penned a manifesto he called The Millennium Plan.
3: The party is generally perceived as a paramilitary neo-Nazi group with an element of Hollywood Nazism mixed in. Since our goals are political in nature, we must dispel our image as a militia and ensure that the public sees us for what we are. A legitimate National Socialist political party dedicated to defending white rights. Mass recruitment and mass propaganda will be the goal.
1: And one part of meeting that goal involved rallying a ton of Nazis to march on Washington. The night before that event, Hawk set up a staging area at a farm outside the Capitol. This would be the place where he would assemble his legions of fellow race warriors for their glorious march the next day. Journalist Brian McWilliams reported a camping area had been set up in the back of the farmhouse, porta potties had been rented, and two vans were parked in the driveway, waiting to taxi the hordes of fellow neo-Nazis into Washington. It was also on a property owned by a group of domestic terrorists. We know this because the police had been watching him. Detective Richard Banks' colleagues trailed him there.
5: They surveilled him to a farm that was owned by another group in Virginia, where that was their staging area. But it was completely sealed, 14-foot chain link fence, barbed wire across the top of it. It was a dirt road, big gates, and yet they had guards standing out front, machine guns, which is legal. It's private property.
1: Banks declined to give details about the group running the camp, but it's clear these were dangerous people. Whatever you think of Hawk, here he was, a neo-Nazi recently outed as a Jewish kid, now teaming up with a group of gun-toting domestic terrorists preparing for a show of force in the nation's capital. Would people show up the next day? And how much could he trust the group he was with? It must have been a very long night.
8: And I was on the bicycle, so I would like just go from one spot to another, sort of as the police randomly went around.
1: We are back with documentarian Eddie Becker.
8: Well, there was supposedly like 1,000 cops who were like special assignment and 1,000 cops on duty, so they would show up.
1: Becker and others had learned about the planned march from an article in the Washington Post.
8: There were a couple of thousand people who were chanting, who were marching, who were, you know, making speeches.
9: But I don't trust the cops. There is no reason to trust the cops.
1: The thing is, those thousands of people, those speeches, they weren't spouting hate.
8: There was one guy, hillbillies hate Nazis. I was very impressed with him. Yeah, we don't like Nazis.
10: The Nazis brought me out. I wanted to let them know we don't need them anymore. Hillbillies hate Nazis. Ain't no good to the Nazis, trust me. Not a bit of good.
11: Color is beautiful. Difference is beautiful. Racism sucks.
12: Well, sir, I am out here because I'm opposed to any kind of injustice against anybody.
1: In Becker's documentary, you see crowds of people. You see police on foot, in cars, and even on horseback. They're controlling people's movements and moving others along. But what you don't see are Nazis.
8: And none of the Nazis, neo-Nazis showed up.
1: Here's Sergeant Richard Banks again.
5: And Chief Ramsey was the police chief of the Washington, D.C. I even think he filed suit against him for the cost of the security.
13: Are you serious about suing them for this?
14: Oh, yeah, absolutely. Now, whether or not the city does it or not, I don't know, but I think we ought to.
5: It was $1 million and something that he cost the city to prepare for that.
1: What none of the counter-protesters, none of the police knew was that Davis Hawk was nowhere near Washington, D.C. on August 7th, 1999.
7: At the end of the day, four of Davis Wolfgang Hawk's followers showed up in Washington. Four. Not 1,000, not 10,000, not 50,000. And Hawk was not among them.
1: When the counter-protesters realized that the Nazis were no-shows, they rejoiced.
15: We will be able to celebrate the man who bore the Nazi scumbag
1: Instead of showing up to lead his followers into the next phase, Hawk had slinked away. He was in his car, heading back down south. All that anyone ever heard from Wolfgang Hawk again was this letter that he posted on his website.
3: Whether through laziness, cowardice, or lack of commitment, almost all of you have let down the party and the white race itself. The party has failed to achieve the standards that I set forth 1 year ago, and as a man of honor, I must therefore resign my position as leader and party chairman.
7: That was essentially the end of Davis Wolfgang Hawk as a Nazi careerist.
1: Neo-Nazis and white supremacists aren't exactly known for settling their differences by peaceful means.
7: Our story made it impossible for Hawk to attend really any events of the radical right. Certainly if he had gone to like a Hammerskin concert, he might have been killed. That's quite possible. Now, you know, there were other more sort of polite radical right venues where he probably wouldn't have been killed, but he certainly would have been kicked out.
1: I'm thinking it's pretty far-fetched to believe that a neo-Nazi would have held on to a grudge for 20-plus years only to find Hawk in Squamish and kill him. But this was a part of Hawk's life that he could never drop. It was becoming easier to Google someone and harder to truly escape one's past.
7: When we next heard about Davis Wolfgang Hawk, a story crossed the wires telling how America Online, AOL, had just won a massive default judgment, $12.8 million, against Davis Wolfgang Hawk. Why? Penis enlargement pills.
15: We'll bring you the next episode of the CBC podcast, Dirtbag Climber, tomorrow. 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I'm Paul Hunter, sitting in for Matt Galloway. 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
4: Sammy Lautry was a fan favorite on the sixth season of Canada's Drag Race. Since then, they've accumulated millions of fans online. They'll be here to tell you about growing up Acadian in eastern Canada and the one thing the alt-right and drag queens have in common.
5: This is CBC News. It's 10 o'clock. 17 degrees under sunny skies in the capital. Good morning. I'm Adrian Lam with an update from the CBC Edmonton Newsroom. We begin with the economy and the Bank of Canada staying the course, leaving its key lending rate at 2.25%. Abby Hughes looks at why.
6: The Bank of Canada's move to hold the interest rate steady at 2.25% was widely expected by economists. It's the seventh time in a row the bank has left interest rates unchanged as it tries to balance trade tensions with rising gas prices brought on by the war in Iran. That trade uncertainty has only grown in recent weeks. New 50% U.S. tariffs now in place on Canadian exports could hurt Canada's economic growth, which was just starting to pick up again after stalling earlier this year. At the same time, Bank of Canada Governor Tiff Macklem highlighted the risks of the war in Iran.
7: The ongoing conflict in the Middle East is keeping energy prices higher for longer, and this has increased the upside risks to our inflation outlook.
6: Macklem says those higher energy prices haven't spread to other goods and services yet, but with the Strait of Hormuz still closed, the risk of that is increasing. Abby Hughes, CBC News, Toronto.
5: And Radio Canada's sources have confirmed the federal gas tax holiday is being extended until the start of the new year. It was set to end on Labor Day. The holiday started in April, suspending fuel excise tax on gasoline, diesel, and aviation fuel. So we're expecting that confirmation to come in a press conference this afternoon. Meantime, U.S. President Donald Trump is calling it the biggest oil deal in world history. 65 billion barrels of Venezuelan oil will now be accessible to the United States. But Alberta isn't worried. Here's Vince McDermott with why.
8: Alberta Premier Daniel Smith says she sees no threat to the oil sands from a deal between the United States and Venezuela. The province produces around 5 million barrels of oil per day, five times Venezuela's output.
9: Most of the analysis suggests that it's quite a expensive and long haul before they even get to 1.5 million barrels.
8: Heather Exner-Perot, the McDonald Laurier Institute, says Venezuela isn't Alberta's biggest competitor for market share and says Canada should pivot towards Asia for future sales.
10: And the West Coast oil pipeline is explicitly intended to do that.
8: Not everyone's convinced. Janetta McKenzie of the Pembina Institute says China's oil sector believes consumption peaked sometime last year.
11: We just should be careful not to put all our eggs in the oil and gas basket.
8: The proposed West Coast oil pipeline to Vancouver, if approved, could move more than 1 million barrels of oil per day. It's expected to be built sometime between 2032 and 2034. Vince McDermott, CBC News, Fort McMurray, Alberta.
5: A former Edmonton dog owner is said to be sentenced today after she was found guilty in May of criminal negligence causing death. The sentence is being handed down in an Edmonton Court of King's Bench this afternoon. And the CBC's Jasmine Gill has more.
12: 11-year-old Cash Grist was visiting his father in April 2024, who was living at Crystal Jean McDonald's South Edmonton home. At the time, McDonald owned two Cane Corso dogs, each weighing over 100 pounds. On the last day of Cash's visit, his father testified he was working in the garage when he went back inside and could hear noises coming from the kitchen. During the trial, court heard the father found his son on the ground with the dog circling the boy. An autopsy later determined Cash died from a dog bite to the neck. The trial judge found McDonald failed to take steps to ensure the safety of Cash, despite her testimony where she acknowledged the dogs posed a significant safety risk. For criminal negligence causing death offenses without a firearm, the maximum sentence is life imprisonment. Jasmine Gill, CBC News, Edmonton.
5: And finally, Edmonton police say they've arrested a 19-year-old man over a costly downtown vandalism spree last month. He's been charged with 7 counts of mischief over $5,000. The spree caused about $100,000 in damage at 2 LRT stations, ATB Place, and the funicular. Raul Dial noticed the shattered glass panes at the funicular this week during a lunchtime run.
13: I mean, it's just incredibly unfortunate. It kind of falls under the category of, you know, the reason we can't have nice things. And I've used the funicular for a couple of years, and there's always some level of vandalism every week.
5: The city says 21 panes of glass of the funicular were damaged over 4 days in August. Turning to the weather forecast today for the capital region, mainly sunny skies, a little windy at times, gusting up to 40 kilometers per hour, and a high expected to peak out at 27 degrees. 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
4: Garvey Bailey sitting in for Tom Power. Welcome to Q. Today, a story of drag queens and the alt-right. But it's not the story you'd expect. Samy Lantry has been a standout on Canada's Drag Race for multiple seasons. Her brand of glamour with edge and an Acadian-born comedy has made her an audience favorite. Her superpower is seeing the world through a unique lens, including the connections she sees between the far right and the life of a drag queen. Samy's here to tell all. Plus, there is no doubt that the pandemic was hard on musicians, but for the Philadelphia-based band Snack Time, it ignited their artistic revolution. You're going to hear their story today on Q. A good drag show, and who doesn't? And you live in a big city, Toronto, Montreal, Vancouver, there's almost certainly a show going on any night of the week, or even a drag brunch on the weekend. But if you live in a smaller town in Canada, you might be out of luck, which is exactly what Samy Lantry realized years ago in Moncton, New Brunswick. So she just made it happen. She and a few friends created a drag scene, essentially from thin air. And not only did they bring drag to their town, they made it their own, Acadian drag. And it was a huge hit. Samy Lantry is one of Canada's biggest stars on the drag scene. She was a fan favorite on Canada's Drag Race Season 6, and then she was a finalist on Canada's Drag Race All-Stars airing on Crave. Her hilarious TikTok and Instagram videos have millions of views, and she's made new fans all over the world. And in the process, she's sharing her love for her Acadian identity every step of the way. Although Samy did not win Drag Race All-Stars, she's won over thousands of hearts and has announced a national tour in the process. She made a visit to our studio right before the Drag Race All-Stars finale. And let me just set the scene. She came in fabulous platform heels, a mini dress in hot pink leopard print, a big blonde bouffant, and as always, a very bold lip liner. Here's our conversation.
14: Yes.
4: Hello.
14: Hello. Bonjour.
4: Bonjour. Well, welcome to Q.
14: Thank you. I'm so excited to be here.
4: I'm excited for you to be here because we have never had this much fabulous in the studio before.
14: Ooh.
4: I mean, you look wonderful.
14: Just shutting it down.
4: Yeah. I mean,
14: showing them how
4: really?
14: It's done. Hello.
4: Okay. On a daily basis, like when you decide, what do I need to wear for this occasion? How does it work?
14: You know what? There's different things that go into it.
4: Okay.
14: Because sometimes it depends on what I have available to me.
4: Okay.
14: Like, for example, right now, I am living outside of two suitcases for the past 2 weeks.
4: Okay.
14: I'm really happy you're standing over there because it does stink a little bit over here. This dress, you know, needs a little love. So sometimes it's just what I have with me. Mm-hmm. But when I get to be in Montreal and I have my whole studio, mm-hmm. I get to really play dress up, which is honestly my favorite part. Yeah. It's like, you know, kind of choosing the looks. Yeah. I have different mood boards sometimes. It's fun.
4: I think if you had the full arsenal, it would be dangerous in here. So I'm glad that you're... like, it's very good. You describe a lot of your drag look as trash chic.
14: chic.
4: Which is almost like a pushback against some of the super polished mainstream drag. Could you speak a little bit about that style and where that inspiration came from?
14: You know what? So that came from when people were telling me that I had such a trashy aesthetic. You know, people are always telling me like, oh, Sam, you're such a trashy girl. And I was like, I don't feel trashy. I feel kind of glam. Like, I feel kind of good. So it was something that people would impose on me. And, you know, this aesthetic that I have is not something that I ever sat down and like conceptualized. It's very instinctual. It just came out by instinct. And so I just kind of went with it. And then when people kept telling me that I'm trashy, I was like, I don't really identify with that.
4: Sure.
14: So that's when I came up with Trash Chic. And then when I came up with it, I'm like, wait, I'm really onto something. To me, like the trash chic philosophy is like it's a way of life. It's a lifestyle. It's a mood, because the thought behind it for me is, you know, the trash part is, you know what? Be messy, be who you are, kind of like, don't give a F, like do what you want, you know, be loud, have fun with it. But the chic part to me is like, be the best version of yourself in that.
4: Yeah.
14: That's kind of what I want to give out.
4: And it's been working.
14: It's been working pretty good so
4: far. It's been pretty successful.
14: Yes.
4: As I mentioned earlier, you are the first drag queen coming out of New Brunswick on Canada's Drag Race on top of it. I know you're from Dieppe. But let's just talk about the Moncton scene that you have been able to be the godmother of. What was the scene like in Moncton when you were just starting out?
14: When I was just starting out at that specific point, there was no drag scene.
4: Okay.
14: And there had been some in the past. You know, I was where we're at right now, we're like 2018, I think. And at that point, I was working as a bartender at that point, it was the Pink Flamingos, the only gay bar in town. Pink Flamingos used to be the Triangles, and that existed since the 80s, I think. So as a bartender, you know, you collect a lot of stories. So I did hear a lot of stories about drag pageants and drag queens that had come through Moncton, that had made shows, that they were there. But I think, I don't know, they fizzled out. When I started, there was no kind of passing of the torch. There was no like kind of generational taking under the wing. That's very common in the drag world. You know, we hear about drag houses and drag mothers and all that. You know, it's a kind of like a mentorship system.
4: Sure.
14: I don't know if you can, if you will. So there was none of that. And I'm very grateful for my experience in drag and my start.

0: supposed to do it so that, you know, you can kind of start climbing your way through the gig system and all that. Mm-hmm. Me was just like, okay, well, I'm working at the gay bar. There's nothing on Thursday night. So I was like, hey, Joel, we're taking the Thursdays, by the way. And our first time in drag, we were already on stage doing our own shows.
1: Wow.
0: And it was very well received in Moncton. It was really, it was a very special time, actually. I feel like Moncton really resonated with it. It's a city that's a little rougher on the edges, you know?
1: Sure.
0: It's a little rough, but I say that with love because that's what I love. You know, it's a little gritty. And so I feel like if we would have started out trying to be these ultra glam things, maybe we wouldn't have the reception that we got. What pushed us to do it was because, one, there was no drag scene. Mm-hmm. And two, whenever there was drag shows, it was drag artists from the outside that would come in and do shows. Right. And it was always in English. Mm-hmm. Moncton's bilingual. It's the center of L'Acadie. So we were like, oh, it was me and my friends who became me, Sami Landry, Rose Beef, and Chiquita Mayor. Mm-hmm. And we were like, oh, well, like, you know, what would a Cajun dry look like? Like, what would that be? So it's kind of that question that pushed us to do it.
1: Yes.
0: And then so when we started, like, it was a very special moment. I think that the Cajun community really resonated with it. And we even, during the summer, we would actually go on these like little tours and we would tour around these like really small New Brunswick towns, the Acadian towns in New Brunswick that had, and most of them, it was the first time that there was a drag show ever in that town.
1: Yeah.
0: And it was so fun. Some of my favorite drag memories are from that time because it felt like, out of all the times that I've done drag, I feel like those were the times where I can genuinely saw a tangible difference being made or a tangible reaction to what we are doing that's doing good.
1: Right. And leaning into that Acadian-ness has been, it sounds like it was intentional to begin with.
0: Yeah.
1: But it's something that you held on to, that you've held on to and has brought you, I mean, this level of success. Mm-hmm. How meaningful is that to you, and how important is it to that spice that is you?
0: It's kind of everything to me, you know? Mm. I feel like I've kind of boiled it down to like two reasons. One of them is like looking towards my culture. Mm. It's a very rural culture, you know? We're not a lot of people and we exist mostly in rurality. Mm. And it's also a culture that's, you know, very heteronormative.
1: Of course.
0: And it's a culture that looks back. It's very much about looking at our past, all about, it's always looking back.
1: Yeah.
0: And I really, really wanted to offer to my culture, because I love it so much, something that is very modern, something that is very queer, to give those points of references to my culture. Mm. And then also looking outside to the outside world, I feel like it's very important for me to always incorporate it and talk about it, because the more that my audience grows, the more it's become international. As soon as I walk around and I say I'm French Canadian, we assume automatically that I'm from Quebec. It's, you know, it's like a kind of a given. So to me, it's very important to always talk about L'Acadie, to bring it to the forefront, because it's not something that's automatically given. Maybe in a world where everyone knows what L'Acadie is, maybe I wouldn't talk about it that much.
1: Yeah.
0: But because people don't know about it, I really love talking about it, because I feel like I get to share something that people don't know about and that they can better understand where I'm coming from and what I'm doing.
1: You've said that on your season of Canada's Drag Race, that your Acadian-ness and queerness become entangled. Mm. Explain that to me. How so?
0: I think growing up, like we were talking about earlier, you know, like it's a culture that's very heteronormative, more looking back to the past and all that. So I think growing up, it kind of felt like the two don't mix well together, Acadian-ness and queerness.
1: Yeah.
0: Because growing up, you know, even Drag Race is a show that's been existing for a long time. Now they're on their 18th season. So it's something that I was watching when I was in high school, when I was a teenager. Mm. And so it felt like when I was watching Drag Race, and kind of as someone who's from New Brunswick, that was my only access to what felt like queer culture, you know, those types of TV shows and movies and all that. So it's all in English. So it kind of feels like that doesn't exist where I'm from. It kind of doesn't exist where if I talk to my grandpa about RuPaul's Drag Race. Like, he has no idea what's going on, you know? Like,
1: right.
0: So it kind of felt like,

0: two things, two distinct parts of me. And then when I started drag and when we came with that question, like, what is Acadian drag? What could it be? That's when we were like, oh, let's just try to mix it together. Let's just see what happens.
1: Yeah. It must have felt like a bit of a relief to be able to just put all these parts of yourself into just one character in one project.
0: It's 100%.
1: Just, yeah.
0: Yeah. It's a relief.
1: I'm Garby Bailey. You're listening to Q. You're in the middle of my conversation with drag artist Samy Lantry. She was a finalist on Canada's Drag Race All-Stars, but we've been talking about how she got there, starting with the early days, pioneering a brand new Acadian drag scene in Moncton, New Brunswick. And one of the ways Samy got her fans was through these hilarious and kind of absurdist social media videos, all in Acadian French, or Chiac. And in the one you're about to hear, I've got to set the scene, she's all glammed up, of course, this time in a sparkling, campy jacket covered in American flags. Have a listen.
2: T'es woke, toi? Toi, t'es un woke left. Tu spots les trans pis les prenants, toi? Oui, ça, méprenant? Méprenant? Québec. Français. Barbecue. Go Habs, go.
1: Go Habs, go.
0: No, I'm crazy for that. Oh my.
1: You're not too crazy for that.
0: I used to be crazy.
1: Tell me about what we just watched.
0: Oh, like, my God. You know what? I miss doing those types of videos. I would do a lot. That was what I was doing for like 4 years before I went on Drag Race. Okay. I feel like since Drag Race, I've been very busy with like bookings. So I don't invest in doing my time into doing these types of videos. I miss doing them. I'll get back to it. But yeah. So what that was, I miss that era of my drag because really what it was, I wasn't, my drag for like 4 years was not focused on live performance. I would do shows here and there, but like really what I my focus was social media, putting myself on and doing these like crazy clips. And it was just, I would get in drag with my bestie, Chiquita Mayor, and it was just filmed. That was the whole point, you know? And it was so fun. So, okay, so that video, one of my favorites, by the way, one of my personal favorites. I am low-key fascinated by the, like, alt-right. And it's just fascinating. Like, of course, like, you know, like, it's oppressive and all that and all these things. But I'm obsessed with it because, you know what? I feel there's commonality because to be a drag queen, you have to be delusional. And low-key, to be alt-right, you kind of have to be delusional.
1: I am loving the connections here.
0: Like, I can spend some time, it's like I guess you could say guilty pleasure. Like, I can spend some time like going through those like conspiracy videos and all that. And the connections that they make of the pronouns and the I'm like, you know what? Like, objectively it's bad, but low-key work. Like,
1: yes. Yes.
0: And it's very nourishing to comedy and all that. Like, it's fun.
1: Why do you think that fans are connecting with you personally in such a deep way? Like, videos like that getting many, many, and then winning all those, you know, winning challenges and people just flocking to you. What do you think that is?
0: I think there's different things, specifically something like that, you know, a kind of like when I used to do these like alt-right type of character videos. I think one of the things that people can attach themselves with is that, you know, it's times are tough right now. And it does, we're at a point where it does feel like there's a lot of separation, very divided, a lot of pointing of the finger. And I think maybe what resonated with that video is I do genuinely mean when I say that I do find there's commonality between the two of us. And I, for one, am tired of this like extreme separation. And I think I would love to like for us to make fun of each other in a lighthearted way. Like, that is lighthearted. To me, it's lighthearted. I think, I don't know. I feel like a lot of things are so serious today. Very, very serious, especially when it comes to politics, especially when it comes to identity politics and all this stuff. So I think doing something that's kind of political coded, but so unserious, I think maybe that's what resonated with people.
1: Yeah.
0: I think another thing in the grand scheme of, you know, doing Drag Race and all these other videos, it's something that I ask myself a lot. Like sometimes I'm like, why are people caring that much? Like, I don't know. Like, and sometimes I ask myself, I don't know why me of all people really gravitated towards. I don't know sometimes, but I do know that I care very, very, very deeply about what I do, about my point of view. And maybe that's coming across. I know that I'm someone who doesn't take things very seriously.
1: Like, sure.
0: I just love to have a good time. I'd rather laugh than cry, I guess.
1: Yeah, yeah.
0: So, and that's a very Acadian thing. Like, we laugh a lot. We're very, very unserious people, I swear to God. So I think maybe that is resonating with people.
1: Mm-hmm.
0: I also don't do what I do with an intention to change someone's life or inspire them. And then it sounds kind of shady, but it's really what I do just because it makes me laugh.
1: Yeah.
0: What do I want to put out? What do I like? What's making me laugh? I'll just put it out.
1: Yeah.
0: Because that's when I know I'm like doing really fun stuff.
1: Yeah. And that's, and I think that that's, you just, I think you just nailed it. Like, because that is just genuine.
0: Yeah.
1: That's just you doing you for you.
0: Yeah.
1: And
0: the thing I hear the most, you know, like when people tell me, it's like, oh my God, you're so genuine. Like, you're so yourself. Mm-hmm. And sometimes I'm like, what does that mean? Like,
1: I think it's a good thing.
0: Yeah.
1: Take it as a good thing. I'm really interested in the fact that back home in New Brunswick, you helped build a drag community, House of Menage.
0: Oh my God. Throwback.
1: Which is so great. How has it been feeling to you to see that something that you have built is now, it has some traction. It's growing. It exists.
0: Yeah, it exists. It's very strong as well. You know, I was actually just in, I was doing shows in Moncton and Shediac, like I think like 4 days ago. Like I was just very recently there. And it's booming. You know, there's so many new performers. Some of the performers that started at the same time as me are still there. They have their spot.
1: Mm.
0: And I know it's tough though. It's different because in New Brunswick or, you know, in smaller regions, that's, you know, as soon as you're not in a big city where there's like, you know, in Montreal and in Toronto here, there's, you know, dedicated drag bars. Like there's gay bars and there's even dedicated drag bars where you can go every night and there's drag. You know, we don't have that.
1: Yeah.
0: So I know that it takes a lot more resilience, takes a lot more débrouillardise. I don't know how to say that in English, like kind of like get up and do it yourself, I guess.
1: Yep.
0: You know, always hustling to get the next, to figure out where a space where you can perform and do shows. And it's a smaller public. So, you know, you do want to work a lot, but you also, you know, the same person's not going to come see your show every single day.
1: Sure.
0: So it's, I feel like it's tougher over there back home, but they're booming and they're doing it. And it does feel good to know that when I started, we just like started it, us three, and then it grew exponentially from there. I don't like, I even, you know, on the show, I talk about it, like, you know, I was at the starting point, and I like to say that I was at the starting point of it, mm-hmm. but I don't like to claim that I kind of grew it myself.
1: Right.
0: Because genuinely, like, again, like when I started it, I wasn't there to start a movement. I was just there, like, I was like, I want to look good. Ooh, I want to have fun. I want to, let's go out. Let's go and drag. Let's get drunk and like, have fun. That was genuinely my only intention.
1: Yeah.
0: And then, you know, some people joined in. But what was fun actually, okay, again, when we started, we know this whole, okay, what's drag? What's Acadian drag? And when we started putting that to the forefront, it actually, there was like something that happened. There was a ripple in the drag world in the Maritimes because there were other performers that had already been performing for years from different cities, from Fredericton, St. John, Halifax, et cetera, who were like, oh, like I'm Acadian. Hello, comme je parle français. You know, I'm Acadian. And I've been just doing these shows in English. And let's do a show together. It's like they immediately gravitated to what we were doing because it's like, you know, it's like the pride of the culture, of course. So that was special. Like, again, like just to do something and then seeing a genuine, tangible reaction from people it was very special.
1: Yeah. What you're doing is pretty special.
0: Thank you.
1: And I so appreciate you coming in dressed beautifully, but also just to chat. It has been a real pleasure. Thank you.
0: This has literally been a dream of mine. Like, I've been listening to Q since I was a teenager, driving in my car. So, like, this is a big moment for me. Thank you.
1: Thank you for being here. That was my guest, Samy Lanfrey. You can see her on Canada's Drag Race All-Stars right now on

Keeping it on the East Coast, that's Nova Scotia's Goldie Boutillier with a new song called Infinite Love. Coming up on the show, you're going to hear from two of seven members of the Philly band Snack Time. Snack Time are definitely having a moment. They recently performed with Lauryn Hill. They played the halftime show at a 76ers game. All this, by the way, without the backing of a major label. You're going to hear the inspiring ethos behind the band's creation, plus their new song that came out just today. And right after that, we've got a brand new Add It to the Queue segment. We've got a new listener letter that you submitted and an artist from your local community to shout out. All that coming up right after this on Queue.

0: at 10:30. It's 19 degrees under sunny skies in the capital. Good morning. I'm Adrienne Lam with an update from the CBC Edmonton newsroom. Workers, patients and visitors turning up at the University of Alberta Hospital Emergency Room will now pass through a weapons detection system. Alberta Health Services says the scanners are similar to the ones used at concerts or sporting events. The new measures follow the one bag and one visitor safety initiative introduced in May. The U of A Hospital ER is the second Edmonton hospital to put the enhanced safety measures in place. This spring, the metal detectors were installed at the Royal Alexander Hospital ER. Alberta Health Services says the number of prohibited items detected and secured has increased significantly, more than doubling to about 360 per month. And Edmonton police say they've arrested a 19-year-old man over a costly downtown vandalism spree last month. He's been charged with 7 counts of mischief over $5,000. An estimated $100,000 in damage was caused at 2 LRT stations, ATB Place, and the funicular. The city says 21 panes of glass at the funicular were shattered. Turning to the weather forecast today for Edmonton, mix of sun and cloud with a high of 25. Tonight we could see some precipitation and a low down to 15. 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
1: I'm Garby Bailey, and for Tom Power, you're listening to Q. Now, what started as a way to brighten spirits and have fun during the pandemic quickly turned into something much, much bigger. The Philadelphia band Snacktime went from playing free shows in a city park to playing some of the most coveted music festivals out there. Think Lollapalooza, the Newport Folk Festival, South by Southwest, the Winnipeg Folk Festival. I mean, you just gotta hear them for yourself. Just take a listen to this.

0: I just call them seven pieces of funk, but they're actually Snack Time, a seven-piece band. Okay, so this band is really hitting their stride all before their debut album has even come out. They've performed with Lauryn Hill. They've performed for a 76ers halftime show. They even played at comedian Eric Andre's 40th birthday party. And somehow, they've done it all without being on a major label or having a song go viral online. So, excuse the pun, but maybe they've got a secret ingredient making Snack Time so special. Regardless, it's an exciting time for the band. Just recently, Q guest host Talia Schlanger caught up with Sam Gillerstein and Nico Bryant from Snack Time to talk about their new album and why the Philly park called Rittenhouse Square was central to their story. Here's their conversation.
1: Sam and Nico, welcome to Q.
2: Ooh. Hi, Talia. How are you?
1: I'm well. Happy to have you guys here. I wish people could have seen Nico dancing while we were playing that song with so much joyfulness. You look like you're just having a great time.
3: Always, you know, life is beautiful and music is one of the great parts about it, you know?
1: Amen. Okay, Sam, I'm going to start with you. I know you guys started out during the pandemic playing out in Rittenhouse Square. At that time, what did your life look like?
2: Yeah, so as everyone knows, at that time, it was not the most fun time, I think, for anyone. And I was teaching remotely through Zoom, just like this. There were some outdoor dining restrictions that opened up. And basically, it was just like, we missed playing with people. We had made so many online, like, everyone record your parts and record a video. And, like, that was cute for the first couple months. But, like, I think we all missed the connection of playing with people, but also playing for people. So we were able to find a way to do it safely. And August 2020 rolls around and it just kind of like completely changed our lives and really allowed us to, like, you know, start this thing and what it became. So it was a time that was confusing and isolating and lonely and sad that turned into one of the, you know, most important times of our life.

0: We don't always ask about band names here, but this one I think has an interesting story that is related to what you've just said about finding community and coming together. So tell me where Snack Time comes from.
1: Yeah, so the short answer really is that we believe it's the intersection of music, food, and community. And we think that in the same way that when you gather people around a table, it's the same thing as gathering people on a dance floor and giving them 45 minutes or an hour of just, you know, a little bit of catharsis. And yeah, you know, we love to eat. We love to go where we go. We love to work with different chefs. We love to do different things. But it's also just the idea that, like, we like gathering people in the same way that there's nothing better than gathering around a table with your friends. So that's kind of where it came by.
0: And Philly's an amazing food city, too.
1: So. Yes, it is. One of the best.
0: Mm-hmm. Okay, Nico, you recently joined the band. What was your relationship to Snack Time before you became one of them?
2: Well, my relationship to the band was a fan. You know, there would be times I would be, you know, walking by Rittenhouse Square. I went to college at University of the Arts. And so just being there, I got immersed in the Philly music scene and just walking around hearing Snack Time play and getting cool with some of the members because we were all in the scene together. So I went from seeing them at Rittenhouse to seeing them at their album release show at Brooklyn Bowl in July of 2022, which was one of the greatest days of my life. You know, that was an amazing show. Also, I had found a Parliament record I was looking for that day. So, like, it was perfect, you know.
0: Great music day.
2: Yeah, great music day. And through the years, I've just been keeping up with the releases and, you know, different things. And last year, Sam gave me a call and was like, hey, we see what you've been doing around the city, because I was a solo artist before. And he was like, we have an opportunity for you to audition. I said, audition for what? He said, for Snack Time. I said, where do I need to be and when? Because I'm in, you know, and it's been a complete roller coaster of awesome times and emotions and things. And I've learned so much in this past year just being with these cats. And I wouldn't trade this experience for anything.
0: Wait, what'd you sing for your audition?
2: I just sang a few of the Snack Time songs.
1: Happy birthday.
2: The original and the Stevie Wonder version. Yeah. I was given a few Snack Time songs. I remember Sunshine. What else did I sing? Sunshine, Smoking, Drinking.
1: I don't give a damn, maybe.
2: I don't give a damn was, oh yes, that was on there. And an early version of Don't Sweat the Small Stuff. I remember that one distinctly, actually, because by the time I got to the second verse, I had like blanked on the first line of it. And they were like, oh, no, we're running it back. And so we ran it back and I got it. And they were like, all right, cool, you good.
0: Sam, what did you think of Nico's audition? What do you remember thinking when he walked in the room?
1: I mean, I think what was so special about Nico is that there was this fearlessness, which I think is so inherent with the band, is that like, he was not afraid to just come in and be like, no, this is my stuff. Like, I'm going to sing this the way that I sing it, with this joy and this, like I said, this lack of like inhibition and fear. And he just came in and took it. And it was like, wow, like, this is, you know, this is how Nico sings this song. And it really changed it. And has really since then completely changed the way that we write music together, that we perform songs together. And Nico's artistry and talent has risen this band to a level that I don't think we knew we could even get to.
2: Mm. Oh man, don't make me cry.
0: That's sweet though. That's the kind of confidence you have to come in with if you're going to join something that's already established, right? Like, you can't be making apologies or trying to fit your way in, just coming in big. I think that's the only way to do it, huh?
2: Absolutely.
1: You know, Cannonball.
2: Cannonball. That's how you gotta just dive right in. You know, I think of the Temptations when they got Dennis Edwards, or Johnny Gill when he joined New Edition. You know, there was no moment of like, you know, kind of tiptoeing. You have to go all in from the jump, you know. So that's something that I had to do. And I'm grateful that the guys were supportive of me in my little flubs here and there in the early shows. And they were like, you know what? You got it, man. You got it.
0: You do. So lots of people tried stuff out during COVID that was like fun, and then they gave it up when the pandemic ended and we all went back to our normal lives. What was it about Snack Time, Sam, that made you want to keep doing it after life returned to somewhat normal?
1: Well, I just got really sick of making sourdough.
0: Fair.
1: No, I'm just kidding. What it was is that it just felt right. You know, it was never something where we were like, oh, we're going to turn this from, this band's going to play in the park and then do this. It's like everything just kept happening. And we never really had a second to stop and be like, what's happening? We just kept following our nose, and it led us to these heights and these things that were like, how is this even happening? Like, even looking back to the summer, like doing Lollapalooza and Newport Folk Fest and Winnipeg Folk Fest, and just going to all these places where we're like, how did this even happen? Like, because we never, there was never a plan. I mean, we didn't have a manager or any sort of representation or any booking agent until I think 3 years in. So it just kind of was like, let's just keep following our nose and let's do what feels right. And so there was never an option to say no, because we were like, this is just too amazing. We got to keep

0: What is it that you credit with that success? Like, you haven't had the backing of a label. You haven't had support. You've been doing it on your own. Nico, do you have a theory as to what it is that has made you guys pop off like this?
1: Absolutely. It's the people. You know, it's the people who love good music, who love dancing and coming together and whatnot. The foundation is the city of Philadelphia, you know, with everybody who came out to see Snack Time and Rittenhouse and has supported throughout the years. You know, the local radio stations and chefs and word of mouth and such. And then, you know, different opportunities like Portugal the Man, who had the band come out and everything, and different artists who really just saw what Snack Time was doing and believed in it. So it's all about the people, you know. It's all about, like Sam said, it's community and coming together. You know, we would be nothing without the people. Mm. And so that's what propels us forward. That's what inspires us to keep doing what we do. And yeah.
0: I lived in Philly for a few years, as we talked about, and there is something very special about the way that people rally around music there. Like, when they get behind something, they really get behind it, and they go out and see things in that city in a way that is kind of becoming more and more rare, I think.
2: Yeah, I mean, across the it's like you've never seen anything till you've seen a bunch of drunk mummers screaming on the street like Mariah Carey songs. You're like, what does this song have anything? But they're crying because they love music so much. And I just feel like Philadelphia has like a bit of New Orleans, a bit of Baltimore, a bit of New York. It's got this like real like kind of like, in a way, I feel like sort of like a younger brother energy, but this pride in what it gives to the world. And I think that a lot of people don't really know what comes from Philly, because a lot of the times, like, when something gets good, it's kind of put into New York or put into LA and it just becomes that. But I think that when something is so proudly Philadelphia, like we are, Philadelphia really appreciates that. And that's why I always say, regardless of what happens, whatever heights we reach, we'll always be a proud Philadelphia band.
0: Nico is nodding along very enthusiastically. Yes.
2: That's my man's. That's why.
1: Yeah. Yes, sir.
0: Okay, so you've done some pretty unbelievable things in the past year, and I'm going to ask you the impossible question for the biggest pinch me moment of all of the things that have happened so far. Nico, I'm going to start with you.
1: The biggest pinch me moment for me personally was Newport Folk Fest. That entire weekend, I will be telling that story and everything about it until I go to the grave. Like, from the main stage performance to seeing the horn sit in with Miss Lauryn Hill and Truesdale and all of the other artists, Devin Gilfillian, and not just the main stage performance, but also the after party. Woo-wee. Oh, we had that tent rocking. Almost blew the whole thing off. You know, it's nothing like that energy, you know. And a close runner up, I will have to say, is Lollapalooza. You know, to be able to say, we played Lollapalooza and we did like three different sets. That's like mind boggling and such a blessing. So, you know, it's so unreal what we've been able to accomplish in a year, but also just this past summer. It's just amazing.
0: Yeah, big, big, big summer. Sam, how about you? What's a big pinch me moment?
2: Yeah, I think not to just double what Nico said, but this summer was so huge. And I think to any of the listeners who may not know about like what Newport Folk Fest is, what they've been able to create there is just so insanely amazing. Like, you can be a fan there standing next to someone like Joan Baez. You could be like, it's just such a close-knit group of music supporters. And it's so not pretentious. It's so not like big. It's just like one of the most amazing things I think you can go to. So I would say if anyone has the opportunity to go to Newport Folk Fest, to do it. It's so amazing. In terms of pinch me moments, I mean, like, you know, there's obviously like showing up to a thing like Lollapalooza and being like, there's a huge amount of people here. And we, you know, like I said, we don't have anything viral. We don't have any like huge smash radio thing yet, but like just by sheer force of will and believing in ourselves and talking to every single person and following up with every single person, that it creates a group of people that want to just come and say what's up and see what you have going on. But I will say it was really funny to have John C. Reilly's manager come up to me and say, John C. Reilly wants to play Barry White with Snack Time. And I'm like, what? And so we did get John C. Reilly in at the after party, and he did some prints with us, and it was pretty cool. He has an amazing musical. He has an amazing music project as well called Mr. Romantic, I believe. So check that out. But John is an amazing performer, as he is an actor.
0: We need you guys to go on tour. Crazy. We need you to go on tour together.
2: Yeah, I know. We'll go out with Eric, and we'll do John. It'll be a big comedian and music super jam.
1: Yes.
0: Oh my goodness. Did you get to talk to Miss Lauryn Hill?
1: She waved at me.
0: Okay. We'll take it.
2: No, I did not. But we're really good friends with a lot of people in the band. That's how the connection happened. We have a lot of friends that are currently playing in Miss Hill's band. And so we got to see a bunch of old friends that we hadn't seen in a long time, and they work super hard in that camp. So they're really sparing no amount of sweat and the amount of work they are making to make that show so good. So shout out to that camp.
0: Nice. This is a really exciting moment for Snack Time, because you have really been able to hone in on what you want to sound like for this record. And I read that you were thinking of things like, what do we sound like? What do we want to talk about? Who do we want to be? So just in a nutshell, what kind of answers have you come up with?
2: So I think the biggest thing about this new chapter in Snack Time is like, where the first recording we did was this live EP where it was basically just music that we were inventing in the street. And that's why we called it Sounds from the Street. And that music was such a beautiful thing for us in that time. But it didn't really, outside of being fun music for dancing, it didn't really emotionally evoke anything. I would say that the songs weren't necessarily songs. They were more so just like dance vehicles. And then the next group of songs was This Is Dance Music, where I think it was our first sort of foray into songcraft. And, you know, we're really proud of what we were able to do. And working with a producer like Will Yip on that really helped us sort of like start to be like, okay, like, how can we make these songs great? And I think that over the past couple of years, since we've been working on this debut record, we've been like you said, like, what do we want to say? Or like, as much as we can be like goofy, fun time party boys, we really want to show people like the inner machinations of what we're thinking of, like how it feels to be on the road and not necessarily always feeling like you are doing the right thing, or being in a relationship and not knowing when to stop talking and you're basically ruining it as you are trying to save it. So we're just trying to show more people the emotional side of what we do. And I think that we've also found a way to distill seven people's musical taste into now something that we think is very not just palatable, but something that we think really represents all of us and doesn't confuse anybody, but also like it's just sick. Like, we're so proud of it. And I was gonna say, back to the jaw-dropping moment, getting to listen to the master of our new single, I didn't really ever expect us to be able to sound like that. And like getting to hear it, it's like sometimes hard to believe that it's us. So
0: we're about to hear that single. We're going to listen to Can't Imagine Why You'd Stay. And before we hear it, Nico, what's the idea behind this song?
1: So the idea behind this song is just, you know, you're in a relationship and sometimes pride can get in the way and ego can get in the way when you're just trying to communicate. And sometimes you have arguments and moments where you kind of just want to be right. But at the heart of it, you're like, no, I just want you to understand and hear me and feel what I'm saying. And it's just this struggle, and it's constant struggle to the point of, why are we still here? I know we still love each other, but we haven't been talking to each other or treating each other like we do. So it's just wondering, you know, what you still doing here?
0: All right. Well, we can't wait to hear the song now. Would you guys introduce it for us?
2: Hey guys, this is Sam and Nico from the band Snack Time.
1: And this is our newest single, Can't Imagine Why You Stay, live right here on Q.

That's the brand new single, Can't Imagine Why You'd Stay, from the Philly band Snack Time. Before that, Talia Schlanger's conversation with Sam Gillerstein and Nico Bryant. They're two of seven members of Snack Time.

0: And it is time now for one of our favorite segments that we do on this show. It's called Add It to the Queue. This is where you, the listener, send us a musician in your local community you think deserves more recognition, someone you want everyone to know about. And here to read a new letter and play you a song is our director. Hey, Glory.
1: Hi, Garvia.
0: All right. Give it to me. We're adding it to the queue. Let's go.
1: Okay. So yes, we do have a letter. This one comes from a very proud father, from John Sutton, who sent in a letter about his son, Brendan Sutton. Here's what John said. Good afternoon. I heard on the show yesterday that listeners can submit artists for consideration and wanted to recommend my son, Brendan Sutton. He is a singer-songwriter from London, Ontario, who often performs in London and the surrounding area, playing covers and originals. He has an EP out on most streaming services recorded at Prevail Studios called Imposter. So Imposter is the EP. He is a former MMA fighter.
0: What?
1: I know. Who realized that it was better making money with his songs than his fists. I hope you check him out. Love the show. Regards, John.
0: You know what? Parents are so cool in that, like, this is bigging up his son.
1: I know.
0: But it's also a little backhanded.
1: I thought the same thing.
0: Just a little bit like, I'm glad you found your way, son.
1: Yeah.
0: I love that.
1: I thought the same thing. I was like, I feel like John's very happy maybe that Brendan's no longer an MMA fighter, and that's maybe fair. Okay, yeah. So thank you so much to John for doing this. Like John mentioned, he mentioned that Brendan has a new record called Imposter. And so that's actually where we pulled the song from, and we pulled the title track of that song. So what you're about to hear, which you have not heard before, is Brendan Sutton's Imposter.
0: Love it. Thanks, okay. Glory.
1: Yeah, let's do it.

0: That's a nice voice.
1: I know. He's got a gorgeous voice.
0: He's got a gorgeous voice.
1: And I looked him up. He looks very young. Like, you know, maybe in his 20s. I'm not sure. I wasn't able to get his age, but he looks very young. Thank you, Brendan. Great song.
0: I'm into the seasoned voice. I'm going to check him out. Like, I'm in that area, in the London area.
1: Yes, you are.
0: So if the name pops up, I'm going to see you, Brendan.
1: I hope you see him live or something. That would be so cool.
0: That would be perfect.
1: To tell him how you kind of found him from his dad.
0: That's perfect. That's London, Ontario's Brendan Sutton with a song called Imposter, submitted for the Add It to the Queue segment by his very proud dad, John Sutton. Thank you, John, for writing in. If you have anyone in your community you think deserves more recognition, someone you'd love to hear on the show, please send us an email to q@cbc.ca and be sure to tell us why you love them. Thanks, Glory.
1: Thank you, Garvia.
0: And that is it for Q today. Tomorrow on the show, if you tuned into our Friday episode, you would have heard my conversation with the comedian and actor Will Forte. Now, Will stars in the new movie Coyote vs. Acme. And tomorrow, you're going to hear my conversation with his co-star in that film, Lana Condor. Lana, you might know from the massively popular YA romantic comedy movie To All the Boys I've Loved Before. Lana will tell you a bit about her upbringing and how she went from living a quiet life on a rural island to becoming a big Hollywood actor. I'm Garvia Bailey, sitting in for Tom Power. Catch you next time.

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1: Rubik's, Jigsaw, Wordle? 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Host Pia Chattopadhyay competes against one familiar voice and one clever listener in a battle of brain games devised by puzzle master Peter Brown. That's Puzzling, all summer long. 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And on demand on CBC Listen. The CBC News is next, and then it's Commotion.
2: One of the most enduring questions in hip-hop has been, who is responsible for the killing of Tupac Shakur? Tupac was killed in a drive-by shooting in 1996. Now, 30 years after Tupac's death, there has been a conviction. You'll hear about the resolution of one of the biggest questions in rap history.
3: This is CBC News. It's 11 o'clock. It's 19 degrees under sunny skies in the capital. Good morning. I'm Adrian Lam with an update from the CBC Edmonton Newsroom. We begin in the Democratic Republic of the Congo, where the Ebola virus has now killed more than 3,000 people. Since May, more than 6,100 cases have been confirmed. Officials say the disease is continuing to spread rapidly. And with the new school year beginning, there are heightened concerns about transmission in classrooms. The World Health Organization says this outbreak is on track to exceed the deadliest on record. Lawyers representing families from the Tumbler Ridge shooting are filing dozens of new lawsuits with a California court. The February mass shooting in British Columbia killed 8 people, including 5 school children. The new suits name OpenAI and its co-founder Sam Altman personally. The CBC's Matt Proprost has our story.
4: The lawyers are alleging OpenAI's safety team repeatedly asked to notify authorities about the shooter's actions on ChatGPT, including planning violent scenarios. But the complaints say these appeals were overruled by Chris Lehane. Now, he's OpenAI's head of global affairs. And the lawsuits also name CEO Sam Altman personally. He's already apologized to the community for failing to alert police about the shooter's account activity. But the company has previously said this didn't meet its threshold for reporting to police at the time. Now, these new lawsuits say OpenAI applied a double standard, that its leadership ignored its own safety staff in the case of Tumbler Ridge, yet when it came to threats against its own employees 3 months before the shooting, they called police and acted, quote, decisively to protect its own staff. Now, they accuse OpenAI of choosing profit over the lives of the children in Tumbler Ridge. Sam Altman has said the company has updated its protocols for reporting threats of violence. Matt Preprost, CBC News, Fort St. John.
3: Alberta Premier Daniel Smith has landed in hot water with some First Nations. A statement sent out on Alberta Day mentioned Indigenous people, but that changed an hour later. Michelle Bellefontaine has more.
5: The first version of the Alberta Day statement came out at 10 a.m. yesterday. In it, Smith says, quote, "We recognize the Indigenous peoples whose enduring connection to and stewardship of this land continues to shape Alberta," unquote. 55 minutes later, the government sent out a revised version that made no mention of Indigenous people. Smith offered this explanation at a news conference yesterday.
6: The public service posted one statement and then took it down and put up another one. I said, why didn't you just put up the original one? I thought it was fine. And so I'm not exactly sure what happened with that glitch.
5: However, the revised statement that doesn't mention Indigenous people remained on Smith's social media feeds. Treaty 8 Grand Chief Trevor Mercury is concerned about the omission.
7: That's what we've come to expect from, you know, the party. And it's concerning that the lengths that they would go to dismiss who we are as people.
5: Mercury is calling on Smith to publicly acknowledge Indigenous people and retract the statement that remained on her social media. Michelle Bellefontaine, CBC News, Edmonton.
3: And finally, one man has been charged over a costly downtown vandalism spree that involved the funicular. The CBC's Madeline Cummings has the latest from the city and police.
8: Edmonton police say they arrested a 19-year-old man in connection to recent vandalism at the funicular, 2 LRT stations, and ATB Place. The young man was arrested last week and has been charged with 7 counts of mischief over $5,000. Police estimate the vandalism spree caused $100,000 in damage. The city of Edmonton says 21 glass panels at the funicular were shattered. Faisal Huck says he watched some of it happen.
9: I saw a guy, he was coming this way, and he, in his hand there was like kind of stone. He just thrown a stone on this glass, so it's broken, yeah.
8: Mayor Andrew Knack says the city has compared the cost of glass and plexiglass before.
10: Every time there's been an analysis, it's shown that it's actually more cost effective for the city still to use glass than it is to go to the plexiglass.
8: The city says it's looking at alternative materials for the funicular that may be more durable. Madeline Cummings, CBC News, Edmonton.
3: Taking a look at the weather forecast today for Edmonton and area, expect a mix of sun and cloud with a high of 25 degrees. Tonight we may see some periods of rain, up to 5 millimeters, with the temperature dipping down to 15. And tomorrow, again, cloudy with a chance of rain and a daytime high of 18. 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
2: For the longest time, one of the most enduring questions in hip-hop has been, who killed Tupac Shakur? Tupac was killed in a drive-by shooting in 1996, and almost 30 years later, to the day, there's finally a conviction in his murder. I'm El Amin Abdul Mahmoud. This is Commotion. Taryn Friendly is here to talk about this. Taryn, welcome back to the show.
11: So good to be back, El Amin.
2: Of course. Let's just start by saying, can you tell us a little bit more about the person who was convicted this week? Dwayne Keith Davis. He's known as Keefy D. Who is he? What's his connection to Tupac?
11: Yeah, Keefy D and Pac were in rival gangs, essentially. So Keefy D, of course, associated with the Southside Crips, and Pac with Mob Pyrus, along with Suge Knight. And their beef was really interlaced in between the beef between Suge Knight's Death Row Records and Diddy's Bad Boy Records. So that's where we kind of get the kind of East Coast, West Coast beef. Even though Keefy D obviously based in L.A., there are theories that he was this West Coast gang member who was kind of doing the East Coast dirty work in that entire rap beef. Like, that's been kind of like a longstanding theory. But essentially, yeah, they were rival gang members.
2: I mentioned in the introduction there that Tupac was killed in 1996. How was Keefy D identified as Tupac's killer so long after Tupac's death?
11: I mean, he identified himself. He told on himself in so many instances, not only just recently in the memoir that he shared, but also originally in 2008, he talked to investigators, and this was an investigation about actually Notorious B.I.G.'s death, but he ended up implicating himself in Pac's murder while they were investigating Biggie's. And then again, he spoke to the Las Vegas police, in which obviously Pac's murder occurred in 2009. But what really escalated this indictment again was his memoir and a series of interviews that he did, you know, promoting it and beforehand, essentially bragging and admitting to the crime.
2: I should say, so Pac's killed in 1996, and then what we end up with is years and years and years of a bunch of names floating around. Keefy D's name has been floating around for some time, like ever since that death actually happened. But as you mentioned, he admitted to something in his memoir. So he admits in his memoir to being the one in the car to hand over the gun in interviews, but he pleaded not guilty in the trial. What do you make of the way that he positioned himself actively in connection to Tupac's murder?
11: It was really interesting. Is again, this memoir is called Compton Street Legend. He wanted the cred and the accolades that came with being associated with the fall of this great rapper in these interviews, in the book. But he essentially changed his tune, obviously, when it was time to face the repercussions, when it was time to enter that plea deal in this specific trial. Was really funny to me. I mean, obviously, you know, we don't know Keefy D as a rapper, but MF Doom has this song called in which the lyrics go, rap snitches telling all their business, sitting in the court and be their own star witness. And that's what we saw in this. Yeah. We would have not had this trial, this conviction, 30 years, literally almost to the date of Pac's death, had Keefe D not gone on record and implicated himself in connection to this and what he was, you know, what essentially the book said was kind of a quote, true story.
12: Yeah.
11: But, you know, him saying otherwise on the stand.
12: Yeah, there's a gap, right? There's a gap between what he said on the stand in terms of pleading not guilty to this and also the stuff that he proudly wrote in the memoir. Because as you sort of mentioned, there's something about wanting to be associated with hip hop history and be a part of claiming the credit for Pac's death. This trial has been, is not a short trial. It's been going on for weeks. We heard from 25 witnesses. In terms of like, just as you were following that trial, what were some of the key points of that trial for you?
11: Oh my goodness. One of the biggest kind of turning points, I think, was that they found in a 2023 raid of Keefe D's home, this scrapbook of news articles, magazine cover, like there was a Vibe magazine cover from that year of Pac on it. And, you know, just related clippings to his murder, as if it almost felt like I was kind of watching a movie and you know, seeing a, you know, a kind of like, you know, big enterprise killer basically like admiring their work. Not saying that, you know, that specifically is what happened, but that was what the mood felt like
12: collecting a scrapbook of all these headlines. Yeah.
11: Exactly. And like the details. Essentially, so defense didn't actually say why, like they gave no reason why these things were in his home. But, you know, what also was striking to that question was the fact that Pac's family was there front and center every day. And you can only imagine how re-traumatized they were during this entire trial. And of course, the sigh of relief that they're probably feeling right now that it's over. I mean, this was something to see. It was something to follow.
12: Yeah, I mean, the idea is like waiting for 30 years for this day and then it's now finally here. I can imagine the gigantic relief. And I should say, for more on the actual trial, people should go check out CBC News. But right now, I just want to talk a little bit about the public interest that there is that's been over Tupac's murder over the years. There's been so many documentaries, there's been many miniseries, there's been a lot of music about this. And obviously, he's still kind of occupied a gigantic place in pop culture long after his death. Why do you think Tupac has captured this, all of this attention, do you think?
11: Man, I mean, Pac was murdered at his prime. He was 25. He had just released, you know, just earlier in that year, All Eyes on Me. And that was what a lot of folks, you know, credit as like, you know, kind of his magnum opus. That was, you know, he was at his lyrical, at his poetic peak. And, you know, he was getting into movies. We'd seen him in Juice. We'd seen him in Poetic Justice. And he had cemented himself as this cultural phenomenon that was, and his star was only rising. Mm-hmm. So we know that, like, Pac has, you cannot talk about the story of hip hop without talking about Pac.

0: Kendrick, who, and so many others who cite Pac as being this giant in hip hop, in rap, in the cultural generally. And unfortunately, his death represents the fact that, a lot of what he talked about in his music about America not caring about Black youth, about young Black men. And unfortunately, that is why we didn't get resolution 30 years ago. And, we're kind of coming around and seeing it fortunately now.
1: I think that, yeah, there's a degree to me, I think, of the interest in Pac and the unfulfilled potential, right? The idea of like losing someone who was at the top of their game at 25 years old, and you just go, this person is about to change the face of this entire genre, and then you lose him right there and then. And then from there on, all of the mourning and all of the grief of that potential ends up being sort of wrapped up in this one story, right? And sort of a reflection of like, okay, we lost Pac. What does this mean? And then like over and over and over, you just see younger rappers saying, that's my North Star. That's the person I'd like to reference. And so I guess like maybe I can ask you this. We see the story, we arrive here, and we arrive at this conviction, right? At no point does that mean sort of closing the story on Pac. But what do you think this conviction means for the world of hip hop more broadly? Like as we sort of understand this landing point and this solving of this mystery, what do you think that means?
0: I honestly don't know. I feel like I'm still processing that. But what I hope it brings about is, especially because, unfortunately, Pac's murder, Biggie's murder, they're not anomalies. We see so many rappers taken from us so soon. And, the genre is only, just a little over 50 years old, but so many of the young folks that we see end up becoming victims to these crimes. I really hope that there is a cultural change around the idea of snitching. I hope that there, is more value placed, and more justice that comes to these lives. And, I know a lot of people have talked about, the renewed interest in potentially, solving Biggie's murder.
1: Yeah, Biggie
0: Like,
1: was killed less than a year later after Pac.
0: exactly. So, I really hope that some of these cold cases and also just some of these ongoing, occurrences are solved, and that there is a huge reduction in the amount of Black life in hip hop that we see lost.
1: I'll tell you this, Taryn, I'm 38 years old, so this case has been unresolved for most of my life. And it had been one of those things where, as a hip hop fan, you just kind of come to understand and say, that's a thing that will never really be answered. And so I'm with you in terms of like this idea of still processing, still trying to figure out what this means, because it feels like a new reality we've entered. Because I think in my mind, I was like, oh, that's just a thing we'll never actually get an answer to. So it feels a little bit, a little bit surreal, to be honest with you, to have this case kind of resolved in this manner. So thank you so much for being on the show today to reflect on this a little bit. Really appreciate your time.
0: Absolutely. Absolutely. Thank you.
1: Of course. Thank you, friend. Taryn Finley is a culture reporter. She was in Brooklyn, New York.

0: Alamine Abdul Mahmoud, and this is Commotion. And we are going to switch gears now and talk about another story in music. What you're listening to right now is a song called Gentle Woman by English R&B singer Cleo Soul. It is the title track from her latest album. And honestly, like, I think you can hear it in the music right now. Like, can we just bring up the music for just a moment? Like, this is music that lowers your blood pressure as you're listening to it. Jay Smooth is here to talk about one of the chillest and perhaps most underrated albums of the year. Jay, it's good to see you, pal. How are you doing?
1: Good to be here.
0: Listen, Paolo the Don recommended Gentlewoman the last time that you were here, and then you were, as that recommendation was happening, you were nodding incredibly enthusiastically. Before we get into the record, could you just give us a little bit more about who Cleo Soul is?
1: Yeah, so starting around 2019, there was this sort of mysterious British music collective named SALT, S-A-U-L-T, that started just dropping albums online with no promotion.

0: No information about who the musicians were, but just this incredible mix of different black musical styles from soul, funk, reggae, Afrobeat, gospel, with this rich live instrumentation and lyrics that were speaking perfectly to that Black Lives Matter moment and all the other madness of the world. And eventually people figured out that this Salt Collective was led by the really dope UK singer-songwriter Cleo Soul and her husband and creative partner, the producer Inflow, who also works with Adele, Michael Kiwanuka, a bunch of other great UK artists. And as Salt has kept on dropping those projects, Cleo Soul has also released a series of equally great solo albums that kind of zero in on a more intimate, personal version of what Salt has been doing, with lyrics that are sort of more personal and about family and healing. And as you can hear, it's just this really quietly nourishing music that I'm a huge fan of.
1: Oh, quietly nourishing is a beautiful way to describe it. You know what? Let's do another track off Gentlewoman. This song is called Their Smiles Are Not the Same.

0: But Jay, I gotta say, like as we talk about with Sade, as we talk about with Jill Scott, as we talk about with a lot of other artists, like there's music that maybe your body feels before your brain registers. How are you feeling about this new Gentlewoman album?
1: I love it. Yeah, I think it's, you mentioned Jill Scott, and I think when we discussed her latest album on here, I said the record really feels like a home-cooked meal. Yeah. And I think that's what every Cleo Soul project feels like, that, and this one just as much as the others. It just feels like she's coming over to my house like, listen, I know things are crazy out there, but I'm here. Things are going to be all right. You know, we can ride this out. I feel you. I get it. And you know, the lyrics still very personal, introspective, and the vibes are just so mellow. And just, it's hard to talk about Cleo Soul without lapsing into cliche that sounds kind of overly earnest, but it just feels like such, it's just like she radiates this healing energy as soon as you put the music on.
0: I actually do think that there's something useful and powerful about artists that actually there's no other way to describe them but cliche, because you're like, no, they actually do that thing, the thing that you're sometimes hoping to grasp at, you know? This is Cleo Soul's fifth solo album to date. Is she doing something new here, or is she kind of honing on something that has already been kind of a part of the water and just getting a little bit, you know, closer to it?
1: I think lyrically it does somewhat reflect some new chapters of her life. She's a little further along in her journey of motherhood. And I think Cleo and Inflow's religious faith has been coming more to the fore lyrically. Mm. But overall, I do think it lands as in a similar pocket as previous ones. And I've seen some fans kind of lovingly suggest it's a little samey, and they'd like to hear her branch out a little more. But I don't feel that way at all. I mean, I think... Yeah. She puts out records that, as opposed to a lot of other albums that just sound like a collection of hit singles, like I feel like she puts out albums that I want to just put on from front to back and vibe to and live with. So the songs being in a somewhat similar pocket doesn't really bother me. I feel like it's a great pocket that I'm happy to hear her in.
0: I was going to say, like, there are artists that actually specifically go to because they exist in that pocket. And, you know, we talked about Erykah Badu earlier this week on the show. Sade sort of does the same thing. And I think, like, you hear the influences from folks like Erykah Badu or Stevie Wonder, Sade, like, on this record. But, like, the greats aside, like, how do you define Cleo Soul's music? How do you describe it to other people?
1: Yeah, I think it's hard to define because it has that sort of 70s R&B soul instrumentation and production, kind of like Stevie or Roberta Flack, you know.
0: Yeah.
1: The mellow, serene vibes definitely evoke Sade for sure. But it doesn't sound like a straight up throwback. It's not like a Bruno Mars situation where it almost just sounds like a cover band replicating those old sounds. Like she and Inflow are doing something that is its own thing. And I think it's really just defined by that sort of tender, healing energy. Like she's like the soul music version of that one friend that always makes you feel calm, and it's like she's sitting next to you helping you breathe. I don't know what the genre name would be for that, but I feel like that's what she does for us.
0: And maybe that's beyond genre. Maybe this is like, hey, here's music that you listen to if you just kind of like need to heal for a bit. I will say, like, in preparation for this conversation, you know, kind of like look around and try to see some interviews with Cleo Soul. Not a lot, you know? Cleo Soul is a bit of an elusive and enigmatic figure, does not a lot of do interviews, and they'll do a lot of even live performances. Does that affect how you enjoy this music? You're like, oh, I want to know more about this person. You kind of go like, no, I'm fine. Just give me the music. I don't need to know anything else about the artist.
1: Yeah, I appreciate when the status quo nowadays is to know so much about most artists' personal lives and their opinion on every little thing in the world. You know, I appreciate both Cleo and Inflow being pretty reclusive and just coming back around when they have some music and letting the music speak. You know, I think, especially for Cleo, I think that makes the music feel that much more precious and intimate, like she's coming back around to make this personal connection with us once again. And I think compared to a lot of artists where I can go online and trace exactly how each lyric tracks with Gracie Abrams is dating my ex, and these lines are specifically about that.
0: Yeah.
1: Not knocking the Phoebe Bridgers album. That's a really good album too. But
0: you know the stories behind them. Yeah.
1: Right. With Cleo Soul, I feel like her being more private and connecting to us through the music, it lets me take her lyrics and adapt it to whatever is going on in my life. And I feel like I don't know exactly what she's going through, but I feel like she gets it. And I think having music that leaves it open to make that kind of connection, I think, has a certain type of value.
0: I will say, to that end, though, it does end up affecting the level of attention that an album gets, right? Like you know, you've seen her sort of, you've seen Cleo Soul pop up on places like Pitchfork and other places before, but not a lot of press that follows, you know, a release of an album like this. Why do you think she's not getting the same attention right now? Like, is there something about Cleo Soul that actually, like, makes you go, actually, it doesn't lend itself to doing a press run, a traditional kind of album press run?
1: Yeah, it's interesting. I mean, I'm still hoping that more coverage will come around for the record. But I don't think Cleo Soul needs that as much as another artist might. You know, they made their name in large part by these sort of mysterious out of nowhere assault releases that spread by word of mouth. And for a long time, I kind of felt like my friends and I, you know, my music nerd community online were among the select few that knew about Cleo Soul, at least here in the States. Yeah. And then she came to New York and sold out Radio City Music Hall. And I said, oh, okay, I guess a lot of people are up on Cleo Soul. So I think she's one of those artists that when she comes around with more music, even if it doesn't get as much traditional press, I think the music is going to find its way to her people. So I'm pretty confident that that connection will stay strong.
0: I'll tell you, the delight to me is that if the music feels like a home-cooked meal, so does your evaluation of this album. So I really appreciate your time. Jay Smooth, has been so nice to have you on the show, man. Thank you so much for being here.
1: My pleasure.
0: Of course. Jay Smooth is a veteran hip-hop broadcaster and culture critic based in New York. Cleo Soul's album, Gentle Woman, is out now.

0: That is a bit of Let Me Cry by Clear Soul. Clear Soul's new album, Gentle Woman, is out now. That is it for the show today, but we will be back tomorrow. And tomorrow, I'm really excited about tomorrow's show because we're going to have Donovan Woods on. We're going to have culture writer Elizabeth Ronzetti on. And we are going to be talking about how ever since U.S. President Donald Trump signed that executive order to rename Lake Ontario, you've seen Canadians rally around Lake Ontario. I mean, I was at the Blue Rodeo show and they closed it out with Hasn't Hit Me Yet. And they've got that line where they yell down in the middle of Lake Ontario. And the whole place went wild. I think there's an interesting conversation to be had about that. That is going to be on tomorrow's show. In the meantime, my name is Elamine Abdul Mahmoud. This show is called Commotion. If you're not doing anything tomorrow, would you please come hang with us? Have a great day. Talk to you then.
1: Good morning. At 11:30, I'm Adrienne Lam with an update from the CBC Edmonton Newsroom. An Edmonton clergyman arrested in a 2004 sexual assault has pleaded not guilty. During a hearing in an Edmonton Court of Justice today, Jesse Isaac elected that his trial be heard by a judge and jury. Isaac has long served as a protodeacon with Orthodox Church in America Parish in Edmonton. A publication ban protects the identity of the complainant in the case, who was a member of his congregation. She shared her story with CBC, along with messages that show that the church leaders became aware of her allegations 17 months ago. In a statement, officials with the church offered her prayers but declined further comment. Isaac, through his lawyer, has also declined comment. The case will now proceed in the Court of King's Bench, with the next appearance set for November 27th. Taking a look at the weather forecast today for Edmonton and the Capital Region, we'll see a mix of sun and cloud and a high of 25 degrees. Tonight we may see some rain, could be up to 5 millimeters, and a temperature dipping down to 15. Tomorrow, again, maybe some precipitation and a daytime high of 18 degrees. 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

0: This is We Regret to Inform You. It's just hard to sit in a room full of 150 people and not get picked. Fred Van Vliet. Fred Van Vliet bounced a basketball for the first time when he was 5 years old. His father, Fred Sr., had been a local high school basketball star, eager to pass along his wisdom to his sons. It was 1999 in Rockford, Illinois, a city about 90 miles northwest of Chicago. Rockford's crowning glory was the 70s rock group Cheap Trick. But by the 90s, it was gaining a reputation for very different reasons. Forbes ranked Rockford the third most miserable city in America. 1 in 10 Rockford residents were victims of a crime, making the city among the most dangerous in the country. And that same year that Van Vliet learned how to dribble, his mother got a phone call that would shatter their world in a matter of seconds. Van Vliet's father was shot and killed in a drug deal gone bad. She was now tasked with raising her two sons alone in a dangerous city. Van Vliet later said an air of hopelessness hung over Rockford, that there were no role models, only would-be role models. Talented men and women that would have made it out if they hadn't gotten into drugs, if they hadn't gone to prison, or if they hadn't been killed. Over the next 3 years, Van Vliet's mother, Susan, worked multiple jobs to keep their lives afloat, all the while grieving. Then one day, at a basketball camp, Susan met another parent named Joe. Joe Danforth. Danforth had children from a previous marriage who were also deeply entrenched in the sport, and the single parents got to talking. Danforth was a 6-year military man turned 20-year Rockford City police officer, and he said meeting Susan that day was kismet. Within weeks, their sons were calling each other brothers, and within 1 year, they had blended their families. Discipline and diligence were the pillars of Danforth's doctrine. He believed that in Rockford, they were also the two most critical ingredients to avoiding a fate that would befall so many. So he made a plan, a regimen, if you will, for their children to follow. It went something like this. After finishing his shift at 2 a.m., Danforth would come home, take off his uniform, and sleep for 3 hours. Then, at 5:30 a.m., he would wake up the boys. By 6 a.m., they were pulling into the YMCA parking lot, where they'd play a rigorous, full-court, one-on-one basketball game, wearing 30-pound weighted vests. If they weren't at the Y, they were in a 7-story parking garage running sprints up the ramps and practicing ball handling. Then Danforth would drop them off at school. Evenings consisted of household duties and chores, and Danforth kept close tabs on the after-school company his sons kept. Van Vliet later said, it was like living in a boot camp he hadn't signed up for. As the baby, Van Vliet spent a lot of time sitting on the curb watching his siblings play and observing the game. But of all the step-siblings interested in basketball, it quickly became clear the youngest had the most potential. In 6th grade, Van Vliet tried out for an elite youth team, coached by former Toronto Raptor Antonio Davis, and he made the cut. It meant a lot of weekends spent away at tournaments, and a lot of money spent on things like memberships, uniforms, hotel rooms, travel. Sometimes his mom and stepdad would have to miss a mortgage payment or max out their credit cards. But if he was committed and putting everything he had into said sport, so would they. Over the next few years, the realities of Rockford that kept his parents up nights started to set in for Van Vliet. As he entered middle school, drugs and guns started appearing in the hallways. Suddenly, the gravity of his situation felt like a weighted vest he couldn't take off. And his parents' game plan became crystal clear. The pebbled leather between the pads of his fingers was his meal ticket. Van Vliet's biological father stood 6'8". But as his youngest son reached his final growth spurt, he peaked right around the 6-foot mark. For reference, the average NBA player stands 6'7". So, naturally, Van Vliet was assigned the most suitable position for his stature. Point guard. In his early days as a freshman, his coach said he wondered if Van Vliet wasn't physically ready to play varsity. But in his first game, the 6-foot-nothing point guard had 11 assists. In his senior year, Van Vliet led his team to 22 straight wins, propelling them to the Illinois State Championship semifinals for the first time in nearly 40 years. Van Vliet became the all-time leading scorer in Rockford Public School history, not just his own high school, but of all 4 public high schools in the city. He smashed almost every individual record, making him a shoo-in for Division I scholarship offers. But come time to consider his options, not one college in Illinois made him an offer. And beyond the borders of his home state, he wasn't recruited by any of the big-name colleges known for their basketball programs. His high school coach said it all came down to one thing: his perceived shortcomings. His stats spoke for themselves, plus he had something his peers didn't: a high basketball IQ, an unquantifiable yet undeniable metric. But his coach said it didn't matter. Optically, he didn't look the part. Van Vliet's parents couldn't afford to send their son to college. Everything was riding on a scholarship. He knew his best shot at a professional career hinged on getting into one of the top-ranked basketball schools. But with no interest from top coaches, he was forced to turn his attention elsewhere. He'd received a couple offers from lesser-known colleges and decided to accept a scholarship to play for Wichita State University. At the time, the WSU Shockers had only qualified for the NCAA tournament twice in the last 24 years, and they already had a starting point guard. But it was an offer. So, in 2012, he picked up and moved from Rockford, Illinois, to the center of the country, Wichita, Kansas. In his first months at WSU, Van Vliet didn't start a single game, but he used his time on the bench to his advantage. He didn't sit at the far end. He sat closest to the coaches, listening, observing. That year, the Shockers qualified for the NCAA tournament. In the second round, they were pitted against Gonzaga, the number one seed. With 8 minutes left on the clock, WSU was down 5. At such a critical point in the game, they needed a strategic player on the court. And the coaches made a bold decision to pull their freshman point guard from the bench. With 5 seconds left on the shot clock and only 1:28 left in the game, Wichita State was up 2, a tenuous lead over the number one seed. That's when the ball landed in the hands of one Fred Van Vliet. He says he just set his feet and launched the ball. And as he held his follow-through, he smiled. Van Vliet sank the basket. A 3-pointer. With that shot, it was all but over. WSU won the game. That year, the Shockers shocked everyone when they made it all the way to the NCAA Final Four. WSU's coach said he slept easy knowing Van Vliet was his point guard. He was so calm out there. Steady Freddy. The following year, Van Vliet became WSU's starting point guard and led his team to an undefeated season, 31-0, the first team in 23 years to round out its regular season without a blemish. That streak earned Van Vliet the Conference Player of the Year award and sailed the Shockers straight into the NCAA tournament for Van Vliet's second year in a row, this time as a number one seed and number two ranked team nationally. They made it to the second round before being knocked out by Kentucky. But it was then that Van Vliet realized, maybe a professional career in basketball wasn't a pipe dream, and felt his laser focus zero in on three little letters. NBA. You are listening to We Regret to Inform You. If you're enjoying this episode, you might also like Rejecting Muggsy Bogues, the shortest player in NBA history. You can find that episode in our podcast archives. In his junior year, Van Vliet led the Shockers to the NCAA Sweet 16. He also joined the university's coveted 1,000-point club. And in his senior year, Fox Sports had Van Vliet pegged as the number one player in all of college basketball. As that final year wound down, Van Vliet was invited by 18 different NBA teams to participate in pre-draft workouts, offering each franchise a closer look at the Rockford point guard. He flew around the country to complete all 18 workouts in just 30 days, right off the heels of his senior season. Van Vliet graduated Wichita State. Then he gathered 150 friends and family members at a bar in his hometown of Rockford, Illinois, to watch the 2016 NBA Draft. Together, Van Vliet, next to his mother, his stepfather, watched as 30 of his peers were selected in the first round, and another dozen in the second. Then Van Vliet's phone rang. It was his agent. 150 of his friends and family all stared as the point guard stepped into another room to take the call and get the good news. Every remaining NBA team had passed on Fred Van Vliet, labeling him as, quote, undersized. It was a crushing blow. The best offer he was going to get was a spot on a team's development league roster, basically the basketball minors. But that was a huge step backwards in Van Vliet's eyes. D-League players earned around $20,000 a year, if they were lucky, with no guarantee of ever moving up to the NBA. He didn't understand. What was the point of working himself to the bone all those years? What was the point of being the number one player in college basketball? But that's when his agent said three words that would cut through all the noise. He said, "Bet on yourself." Van Vliet said it felt like a movie. Time stood still. His agent explained that even though it was tempting to accept the only offer on the table, it wasn't worth settling. They'd find another way. In the meantime, Van Vliet had to walk back over to his party and break the news to his family and friends. So Steady Freddy stepped up to the mic at the front of the bar and told everyone what had happened. He said he was disappointed, but not discouraged. He said the feeling of being underestimated wasn't foreign to him, and he wasn't going to give up now. With no team in his corner, he would bet on himself, turn down the D-League offer, and go undrafted as a free agent. To Together with his agent, Van Vliet weighed all options. The objective was to showcase his abilities to the entire league. And one of the best ways to do that was by entering the NBA Summer League, an off-season competition for teams to try out new players. And that's when Van Vliet caught the eye of a man named Dan Talsman, the assistant general manager of the Toronto Raptors. The Raptors were looking to fill the 15th spot on their roster, and Talsman said in spite of Van Vliet's size, there was something about his toughness and IQ that made him believe he could be a successful player one day. So Van Vliet was invited to join the Raptors Summer League, along with a group of other promising players, in hopes of a second shot at the NBA. After the last Summer League game in Washington, the head coach told Fred Van Vliet that he had potential and some areas that needed improvement, but that they'd be happy to welcome him to the Raptors as their 15th man. The Raptors already had three point guards on their roster, including all-star Kyle Lowry. So what they offered Van Vliet was a different kind of deal. He would be part of both the NBA team as well as their D-League team called Raptors 905. That way, he would play NBA minutes, but could also hone his skills in the minor league, all the while earning a salary of about $700,000 Canadian. It may not have been the deal he hoped for in that Rockford bar, but it was infinitely better than the alternative. Van Vliet said it didn't matter if he was playing for the Raptors or the 905. He bet on himself that in no time, he'd prove to the coaching staff he was worthy. In 2016, Fred Van Vliet made his NBA debut, playing 26 seconds against Oklahoma City. He said it was fleeting, but incredible. In his fourth on-court appearance, he scored his first NBA points. Meanwhile, in the D-League, he became a starter. In their 2017 season, they went 39-11, catapulting Raptors 905 to the playoffs. They won the first round, then the second, then the third. Then they made it to the D-League Finals, a first for the 905. With Van Vliet and his teammate Pascal Siakam leading the charge, Raptors 905 won the 2017 D-League Championship. Van Vliet scored 28 points while recording 14 assists, achieving a double-double. In the 2018 NBA season, Van Vliet started earning more and more playing time, averaging 8.6 points, 3 assists, and 2 rebounds in the 76 regular season games. He was nominated for the NBA Sixth Man of the Year Award. Raptors assistant coach Nick Nurse said Van Vliet was short. He wasn't very fast, and he was clearly the underdog. But he dominated in spirit, attitude, work ethic, and IQ. And those qualities were invaluable. That year, the Raps lost in the Eastern Conference semifinals. So management made some changes. They made Nick Nurse the head coach. They added Kawhi Leonard to the roster, and they signed Fred Van Vliet officially to a 2-year NBA deal worth $18 million. On November 17, 2018, Van Vliet joined the Toronto Raptors starting lineup for the first time. Fittingly, in a game against the Chicago Bulls, just 90 minutes from his hometown. 300 of his friends, family, and supporters showed up to cheer on not their home team, but their boy. That energy pushed Van Vliet to a game-high 18 points, beating the Bulls 122-83. 5 months later, they were off to the playoffs. But I'm walking through an intersection. In the first round, they faced the Orlando Magic, where they lost the first game, but won the next four, advancing the Raptors to the next round. There, they came up against the Philadelphia 76ers in a taut, tension-filled series that deadlocked the teams at three games apiece. If they lost Game 7, they were done. With only 4 seconds left in the game, the score was tied, and the ball landed in the hands of Kawhi Leonard, who took a shot that stopped the hearts of millions as it inexplicably bounced 4 times on the rim before dropping straight through the basket, securing the Raptors a spot in the Eastern Conference Finals. This round, against the Milwaukee Bucks. But while the world bowed down to King Kawhi, Fred VanVleet found himself in a major slump. In the playoffs, he was averaging only 4 points per game and shooting only 25% from the field, with the worst plus-minus rating on the team. Nick Nurse began shortening his rotation. Then came Game 5. And now, the end. That night, a different Freddy emerged. He scored 21 points. The Raps beat the Bucks 4-2 and advanced to the NBA Finals against the Golden State Warriors. In Game 6, Fred VanVleet stepped onto the court, stepping up in the most important game of the season of his career of the NBA. That night, he scored a playoff career high of 22 points, including 3 threes, the third of which, a step-back shot late in the fourth quarter, cemented Toronto's lead. And for the first time in franchise history, the Toronto Raptors won the NBA championship. His mom, Susan, and stepdad, Joe, cheered from the stands. In just 2 seasons, Fred VanVleet went from too small, undrafted underdog to Development League champion to Raptors benchwarmer to one of the most critical players in Raptors franchise history. So critical, in fact, that aside from Kawhi Leonard, VanVleet was the only other player to earn a Finals MVP vote. All of which led to another record-breaking moment for VanVleet. In 2020, the Toronto Raptors offered him a 4-year, $85 million contract. It was an unprecedented offer, because that offer made Fred VanVleet the highest paid undrafted player in NBA history.
1: Bet on yourself. When Fred VanVleet's agent said those 3 words to him, it changed Fred's entire worldview. Even though there was only one offer on the table, he chose to turn it down. When you're striving to achieve something, there are numerous variables, like timing and opportunity and luck. But the one thing you can count on, the one thing you can control, is you. Let's talk about being underestimated. There is nothing more grinding, nothing more crushing than being underestimated and dismissed. But if you recalibrate your thinking, there is a big benefit to being underestimated, because they don't see you coming. When you are discounted, people leave giant gaps for you to walk right through. When they miscalculate what you're capable of, you can squeeze through that gap and take them to school. When VanVleet was underestimated by the big colleges, he took Wichita State to the NCAA tournament every year and led them to an undefeated season. They didn't see him coming. His size should be a liability, but it isn't. He isn't explosive by NBA standards, but it isn't an impediment. He is an absolutely tenacious defender. 29 NBA teams underestimated him, but in doing so, they lost out on one of the most efficient catch-and-shoot three-point marksmen in the league. Now, those same teams have to battle Steady Freddy every game. There's one more very important aspect to being underestimated. As Fred says, when you go through the fire, to take the bumps and the bruises, when you have to get it the hard way, it is so much sweeter to be at the top and know you earned it. The fateful night in 2016, when not one single NBA team drafted Fred VanVleet, he sent out a three-word tweet. It just said, "Bet on yourself. Never, ever give up."
2: Fred VanVleet, high school, underdog, college, underdog, D-League, underdog, NBA, champion. Bet on yourself.

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4: I'm Andrew Brown, the new host of the show, and today we're going to be talking about public health care and private health care and new rules in the province that will allow some doctors to work in both systems. Adriana LaGrange will answer some of my questions. A doctor is here to answer yours, so give us a call.
5: This is CBC News. Good afternoon, I'm Stephanie Cram from the CBC Edmonton Newsroom at 12 o'clock. It is 20 degrees in Edmonton. An Edmonton clergyman arrested in a 2004 sexual assault has pleaded not guilty. During a hearing in the Edmonton Court of Justice today, Jesse Isaac elected that his trial be heard by a judge and jury. Isaac has long served as a proto-deacon with Orthodox Church in America parishes in Edmonton. A publication ban protects the identity of the complainant in the case, who was a member of his congregation. She shared her story with CBC, along with messages that show that church leaders became aware of her allegations 17 months ago. In a statement, officials with the church offered her prayers but declined further comment. Isaac, through his lawyer, has also declined to comment. The case will now proceed in the Court of King's Bench, with the next appearance set for November 27th. Lloydminster City Council temporarily removed most downtown benches last month in an attempt to curb what some local businesses are calling social disruption. The CBC's Lexi Freehill reports.
6: Do you like mild or hot?
7: Jesus Martinez moved his camper-turned-taqueria to Lloydminster's downtown 2 years ago, hoping to tap into a bigger customer base. He says harassment, property damage, and open drug use have hindered both his well-being and his bottom line. Until 2 weeks ago, when the city removed 9 benches.
8: The bench actually make a big, huge difference for us to feel safe again.
7: Across from the taqueria, Crystal Gunderson says her business has slowed this summer, but not because of break-ins or customer harassment. She says her goal is not to ignore what other businesses are experiencing, but to keep the focus on attracting shoppers with an inviting community.
9: We don't want to go anywhere. We very much believe in this downtown core.
7: Mayor Gerald Albers says council will revisit bringing back the benches in the future after impacts are assessed and more community feedback is received. Lexi Freehill, CBC News. Lloydminster.
5: Thousands of students from both the public and Catholic school boards are heading back into the classroom this week, including at St. Carlos Acutis Catholic High School on 153rd Avenue in Northwest Edmonton. It's the newest school within the Catholic School Division and welcomes students in grades 10 and 11 today. Susan Cotez is the principal of the school. She says the school's opening will help with the problem of crowded classrooms.
10: We are very hopeful that it is going to ease their enrollment capacity, and certainly we've seen that to a certain amount. I think it'll take the first 3 years, though, to see the full extent of that impact on other local high schools.
5: The school currently has 600 students and 25 teachers, but it expects enrollment to double within a year. Meanwhile, the Bank of Canada is staying the course, leaving its key lending rate at 2.25%. Abby Hughes looks at why.
11: The Bank of Canada's move to hold the interest rate steady at 2.25% was widely expected by economists. It's the seventh time in a row the bank has left interest rates unchanged as it tries to balance trade tensions with rising gas prices brought on by the war in Iran. That trade uncertainty has only grown in recent weeks. New 50% U.S. tariffs now in place on Canadian exports could hurt Canada's economic growth, which was just starting to pick up again after stalling earlier this year. At the same time, Bank of Canada Governor Tiff Macklem highlighted the risks of the war in Iran.
12: The ongoing conflict in the Middle East is keeping energy prices higher for longer, and this has increased the upside risks to our inflation outlook.
11: Macklem says those higher energy prices haven't spread to other goods and services yet. But with the Strait of Hormuz still closed, the risk of that is increasing. Abby Hughes, CBC News, Toronto.
5: The U.S. Energy Secretary is praising a controversial oil deal being signed with Venezuela today. Chris Wright says over the next few years, it will more than double Venezuelan oil production.
13: This is rejoining the partnership between the United States and the people of Venezuela. I think very good times are coming as large investments flow into this country, and it snowballs. When you get business confidence and you get investment, it creates all sorts of opportunities, not just jobs, but opportunities for entrepreneurs.
5: The deal comes 8 months after the U.S. invaded Venezuela and detained President Nicolas Maduro. Meanwhile, here in Alberta, an energy expert in Calgary says the U.S.-Venezuelan oil deal will make the longer-term picture more complicated for Alberta's oil energy sector. U.S. President Donald Trump recently shared a headline to True Social saying his new oil deal with Venezuela puts Canada on notice. Al Salazar leads macro oil and gas research at Enverus Intelligence Research. He says Canada should be concerned about that message.
14: None of the announcements that President Trump made impacts us today. This is clearly a 5 to 10 year horizon, but it is notice for us here in Canada in that if you look at oil sand producers, we compete to a lesser extent.
5: Salazar says it's also important to note Chevron's Wednesday announcement that it's increasing investment in Venezuela for 5 years. It will double production to roughly 600,000 barrels a day. Turning to weather. In Edmonton today, it's going to be a mix of sun and cloud and a high of 25 degrees with the humidex sitting at 27. Tonight, it's going to be becoming cloudy this evening. There's going to be periods of rain after midnight, a risk of a thunderstorm overnight, about 5 millimeters of rain and a low of 15.
4: How do you feel about more private healthcare options in Alberta? I'm Andrew Brown, and this is Alberta at Noon. The brand new host of the show. I'm thrilled to be here with you every day at noon, but we want to get right into it today because we have a really important topic that we want to hear from you about. Dual practice healthcare is rolling out in Alberta this month, and that means doctors who perform some elective surgeries like hip and knee replacements will be allowed to operate in both the private and the public system. The province says this will free up space in that public system, but the Canadian Health Coalition says this is the biggest threat against healthcare in this country since the Canadian Health Act was passed in the 80s, and that group held rallies across the province and country this week. There's some protesters in Calgary who are against expanding private health care in Alberta. The province says nearly 400 doctors have already expressed interest in participating in this new system. And this hour, we want to hear what you think. The phone number is 1-866-468-4422. That number is 1-866-468-4422. You can also send us an email. That's alberta@noon@cbc.ca. Surgeries for anything the province considers life-threatening or urgent are not included here and will remain fully public, and family doctors aren't allowed to sign up, in case you were wondering about that. Adriana LaGrange is one of Alberta's health ministers. She's on the line to talk about this. She's going to be up in a moment. We also have a doctor and a health researcher here to take your questions. So call us now and tell us what you think. How do you feel about more private healthcare options coming to Alberta? Our number is 1-866-468-4422. That number again, 1-866-468-4422. You can also email us, again, that address, alberta@noon@cbc.ca. And we do expect it to be a busy hour, so don't wait to call. And we do have Alberta's Minister of Hospital and Surgical Health Services, Adriana LaGrange, on Zoom. Now, Minister LaGrange, welcome to the show.
15: My pleasure.
4: Okay, so let's get right into it. As you see it, how will rolling out more private healthcare options free up space in the public system?
15: Well, just so everybody's aware, there currently is the option to have private surgeries done in Alberta. We currently have 15 physicians who are fully opted out physicians. And in fact, in Quebec, the vast majority of their doctors are opted out physicians. And so that has been changing over time. But the ability to go between being fully opted out to a fully participating physician was roughly about 18 months. With dual practice, what we want to do is shorten that time frame so that it really is seamless, whether you're doing a private surgery or you're doing a public surgery. They are still fully different surgeries, but you can toggle between the two a little bit more seamlessly. And we know that we have currently roughly about 400 physicians that are interested in doing elective surgeries. Again, these are elective surgeries. They're not urgent surgeries. They're not cancer surgeries. We have roughly about 400 that have expressed interest. That's about 20% of those eligible to do surgeries under dual practice. And while the legislation was enabled yesterday as of September 1st, the application process has not opened up yet for those with an expression of interest that we anticipate opening up mid-September. And we don't anticipate any private surgeries or dual practice enabled surgeries to be happening until later this fall.
4: Okay, thank you for that. Now, of course, we have heard from a number of doctors who say they're concerned that these private practices, these private surgeries that will be offered, will take away resources from the public system. Like, Minister, if a doctor that is working entirely in the public system now starts offering private surgeries, how does that actually free up space?
15: Well, let's look at other jurisdictions. High-performing jurisdictions that have universal health care have a very strong public system, very similar to Canada, but also enable private surgeries to happen. We can look at Denmark, Sweden, Germany, France, Spain, Australia. All of these jurisdictions have seen that they can have a strong public healthcare system, but that dual practice enables timelier access to other procedures and surgeries. When we look at everyone in Alberta, I'm sure knows someone who has traveled out of province or out of country to get a surgery performed, an elective surgery performed. Oftentimes, they're also traveling on the airplane with the doctor that is coming from Alberta and going to another province or to another country to do those surgeries. We know that there are people coming from other provinces and doctors coming from other provinces to perform surgeries here in Alberta. What we're looking to do through dual practice is actually enable those doctors to stay home in Alberta and provide those surgeries to Albertans so that we can better serve the public.
4: But if the same patients are waiting for the same doctors, do you understand why doctors have questions about how this actually frees up space?
15: Well, when we look at, you know, a lot of the complaints that I was getting as I first became the Minister of Health just a couple of years ago was that an orthopedic surgeon would be allocated one operating day a month, and they had huge backlogs. So how do you deal with the backlogs when you are only allowed one day a month? While we have increased, we've spent almost $1 billion to increase the number of surgeries that we're going to perform every year. We've also expanded the number of OR operating rooms across the province, really taking advantage of our rural healthcare facilities as well to expand those operating rooms. It's still not enough. So we are looking to see, this would not be the only solution. This is one of many initiatives to increase the capacity.
4: So then, Minister, are you hoping doctors will work more hours here to work in both systems?
15: We know that doctors are willing and wanting to work more hours, not only work more hours.

0: surgeons here in Central Alberta. We serve a population of about 500,000 people, and there's not capacity. There's no capacity for anybody to do anything extra. You know, we're already probably all working more than we want. You know, we already use locum surgeons who come in from elsewhere, kind of like a substitute teacher, you know, to cover night call and cover some trauma time. So right now, I would say we don't have the capacity. We're already stretched too thin.
1: So Minister, what do you say to Dr. Wolstenholme?
2: Then he can continue to do what he's doing. That's excellent. If he's working to full capacity, but we also know that there are others that are not working to full capacity and that want to expand access, hence why we have roughly about 400 physicians that have put forward an expression of interest in practicing in a dual capacity role. And not all doctors work full time. We also know that there are some doctors who have retired who would like to come back and do additional work. So I think there's many opportunities, but if Dr. Wolstenholme has full capacity, that's wonderful. I'm glad to hear that. But there is room to expand even more so, and to look at our chartered surgical facilities and their abilities to expand access as well.
1: Okay, and Minister, just quickly before we go here, I know that there's an expectation that the doctors who participate in this system will have to work a certain number of hours in the public system before they're freed up to work in the private system. When will we know how many hours they will have to work publicly, and how is that rollout going to work?
2: Well, and that's an individual one-on-one discussion with each one of the applicants comes forward to practice in dual practice. Because of the fact that not all of them are working full-time, if you're only a 0.5 right now, you would have to maintain a 0.5 or increase a 0.5 in your surgical capacity before you would be allowed to do any additional private. But that would have to go, you know, it depends on the doctor, the discipline, and how many hours they're currently putting into the system. But I can guarantee that we will be very adamant that they have to put in as much time now as they're currently putting in,
1: okay,
2: or increase their hours in the system. Because we're also adding, I just want to remind everyone, we're adding over 50,000 surgeries in addition to what we're already doing. So pre-pandemic, we were doing roughly about 285,000 surgeries. Last year, we were targeting 310,000 surgeries. We actually did 318,000 surgeries. We're actually looking to be over 320,000 surgeries this year. And those are all publicly funded surgeries that are going through the system. We've gone from roughly about 45 to 48% in clinically approved times. We're now closer to 70% in clinically approved times.
1: Okay.
2: And I won't rest until we're actually at 100% for all surgeries in clinically approved times.
1: Minister LaGrange, I appreciate you getting this conversation started for us today. Thank you for doing it.
2: My pleasure.
1: That's Adriana LaGrange, Alberta's Minister of Hospital and Surgical Health Services. So how about you listening today? What do you think about dual practice healthcare in Alberta? Call in now to share your thoughts on the expansion of private healthcare in the province. That number is 1-866-468-4422. That number again, 1-866-468-4422. You can also fire us an email anytime. That email address is alberta@noon@cbc.ca. And now let's bring in our guest who will join us for the rest of the hour to answer your questions. Dr. Braden Manns is here. He's a professor of medicine and health economics at the Cumming School of Medicine at the University of Calgary. Dr. Manns, it's good to see you. Thanks for coming in.
3: Thanks for having me back, and thanks for coming back to Alberta. I'll try to keep you on your toes today.
1: Hey, I really appreciate it. So what do you think of what you heard from Minister LaGrange there?
3: Well, lots of things that I hope we get to talk about today. Mm-hmm. That there'll be seamless toggling by doctors back and forth between the public and the private system. I'd love to talk what happens in the other jurisdictions that she references where we're having such a good news story with dual practice, because it does happen in over half of OECD countries, the European countries that are commonly comparators. She talked a bit about guardrails and how they're going to, you know, we can talk about whether or how they're going to enforce those. And then this idea that patients are traveling out of province, we can talk about whether that's a big problem we need to solve with such a massive change.
1: Okay, and before we start bringing callers in now, let's just lay it out so everyone understands where you're coming from. And how do you see this change from the province, this dual health

0: care model.
1: Yeah, so dual practice, no other province does this, let's be absolutely clear. So what dual practice will look like, in fact, so it's going to launch mid-fall is what the minister said. So what it actually will look like is surgeons who express an interest will start saving space in their clinics. They'll save two or three open spots in their clinic. So orthopedic surgeon gets a referral. Their administrative assistant eventually calls the patient and says, we're looking at booking out in 6, 9, 12 months just to see the surgeon in clinic. But if you're willing to pay four times as much as the surgeon would be paid by the minister for a publicly funded care, we can get you in to see the surgeon in clinic in 1 or 2 weeks. And then patients who end up in clinic, again, they'll, you know, a question that I'm sure the surgeons always get asked, how long is this going to take? Mm-hmm. And they'll say, well, right now it's maybe in 6 or 9 or 12 months. Frankly, we actually don't have one wait list in Alberta. That's one of our problems. You know, if we want some evidence-based solutions, we can talk about that.
0: Mm-hmm. Yeah, we'll get into that for sure.
1: They'll tell the patient 6, 9, 12 months, but if you're willing to pay $30,000 for your knee or hip replacement, I can actually squeeze you into one of our chartered surgical facilities in the next couple of weeks. And that's why we talk about this as two-tiered healthcare. And in fact, a two-tiered healthcare system doesn't work if public wait times are short. I'm not paying $30,000 to have my hip done if I'm only waiting 2 or 3 months. So the surgeons...
0: Right, the point is to go quicker.
1: The point is to go quicker, and if I can get paid four times as much, that means extra vacation time for me in the summer because I've already made my target income. So... yeah, lots to talk about.
0: All right. I know a lot of you have a lot to say about this. So give us a call, 1-866-468-4422. That number again is 1-866-468-4422. Dr. Braden Manns is our guest for the hour. And let's go to our first caller. Now, Mike is on the line from Calgary. Hi there, Mike.
2: Hi, how's it going?
0: I'm good, thanks. Thanks for calling. So how do you see all of this?
2: Well, I'm a recently retired healthcare worker, and I can see, I've noticed this government hell-bent on privatizing the system, and it's not in the interest of the public. That's very clear. All the evidence shows that that when you privatize elective surgeries or these types of surgeries, there's longer wait times, they cost more, the outcomes are worse. This dual practice model is ridiculous. I mean, there's only one country that's even closely related to this system, and that's Australia. And their wait times are longer, twice as long than the public system, in the public system, than in their private system as well. There's also reduced equity and equality of access in that country. It's undeniable that they've been trying to privatize the system. And I give the example of privatizing lab services. That cost Albertans $125 million just so they could try to privatize the system. And it was a total failure. These surgeries cost 50% less in the public system. That's very clear. And if they had any interest in improving public surgeries done in public hospitals, I would bring up the U of A ortho unit example, where resident doctors there refused to work in that unit overnights and on weekends because it was deemed unsafe by them. And so the physicians that run that unit came up with a plan that would be around $270,000 per year to keep that unit open by staffing it with hospitalists, our own physicians, and they refused, instead opening up places, the Alberta Surgical Center, with 25% ownership of by people like Sam Moraes, who are friends Mike. With the Justice Minister. So there's any number of and the problem is that cancer surgeries and other emergency surgeries are taking longer now. The wait lists are longer, and conveniently, the UCP is not publishing the data of people that are dying on wait lists for cancer surgery.
0: Okay, Mike, you've given us a lot to chew on there. I really appreciate the call. Mike got to a lot there.
1: Yeah.
0: He talked about the comparisons that are often made between us and other countries. I know you've looked into that. Is he right to say that this has never worked anywhere else?
1: Well, so we also brought up, when we talk about privatization, there's contracting out, but the taxpayer money is still used for for those services. That's the chartered surgical facilities. That's the lab he mentioned. The second type of privatization is actually people paying out of pocket for services. So I think the conversation today is mostly on private pay surgeries. But as the UCP government came in, to be able to offer private pay surgeries, you've got to have that contracting out. You've got to have those chartered surgical facilities to start with. So there's been an overarching master plan. Has it worked anywhere? Well, we don't even need to go to other countries necessarily. Manitoba did this in the 1990s for about 5 years for cataract surgery. Mm. About half of their, they had dual practice. They abolished it, but they had dual practice for a few years. About half of the cataract surgeons were only doing publicly funded procedures. About half were doing publicly funded procedures, and they had a private clinic where they charged patients extra. After a couple of years with that happening in the private clinic, if you were paying, 4 weeks was the average wait time. For the public only surgeons, the average wait time was about 10 weeks. So that's our sort of baseline. Mm-hmm. For the surgeons who were both in the public and the private pay system, 23 weeks on average. So a doubling of the wait times, the public wait times. Because again, it just makes sense. If I can make four times as much, I am going to prioritize the time towards the private system. It's really hard to, we can talk about Germany, where they've got this going, I think, pretty well. Mm. The UK is probably a more relevant comparator, but Germany has 2.5 times as many surgical specialists, surgeons, anesthetists.
0: Yeah, I was looking at those numbers. Most of these other countries have way more doctors per capita than Alberta. Is that right?
1: That's right. So when you go to a chartered surgical facility, when you pay for your surgery in a chartered surgical facility, you're taking your surgeon, the anesthetist, and the OR team. They're no longer in the public system, which is why wait times rise in the public system. And why, as he says, we've seen cancer surgeries, the proportion of cancer surgeries done within the target wait times really slip over the past 3.5 years.
0: Okay. If you have a question for Dr. Manns or a comment about public and private healthcare in Alberta, give us a call, 1-866-468-4422. That number is 1-866-468-4422. And we do have another caller on the line now. Kelly is here from Edmonton. Kelly, hello.
3: Hello, how are you?
0: I'm great, thanks. So, did you have a question?
3: Yes, I have a statement and then a question.
0: Sure.
3: We are one of the richest provinces in Canada, and it's amazing that we don't have the ability to actually restructure our healthcare system, our you know, publicly available healthcare system, to be efficient and effective. And my question is let's say here's a proposal, so we get a competent, thoughtful and engaged government leading Alberta. What would be the impact of actually rolling this back? So Danielle Smith says, hey, we're going to do this even though nobody asked for it, and we're going to serve the 10% of the people who can afford this better than the rest of the province, and we get a new government in, and they say, you know what, we're going to go back to that publicly accessible healthcare model. What would be the impact of all of a sudden having this two-tier system and then rolling it back into a publicly accessible system?
0: That's a really good question, Kelly. I appreciate you calling. So essentially, Kelly is wondering if we go down this road and another government says it doesn't work, how tough will it be to go back?
1: We've thought about this because the feds had been sort of signaling that they want to see that there's actually a deterioration in public wait times, or they might want to see that. They don't need to enforce the Canada Health Act, but they might want to. So what would you want to see if a new government came in? I think you'd want to know, of those 400 surgeons who signed up, you'd want to track what their public wait times were now, and you'd want to see what their public wait times are as you move forward, and obviously what their private wait times are. But again, we can learn things from other provinces, even though they don't have dual practice. So Quebec does have private for-pay surgeries after the Chiuli ruling in 2005. But in 2017, some circumstances occurred that 80 surgeons left the public system. They had to fully opt out into the private system, as Minister LaGrange says. At that time, 80% of hip and knee replacement surgeries were being done within 6 months. So once those 80 surgeons left and went to the private system, now about 30 to 40% of publicly funded hip and knee surgeries are done within that 6-month window. So that's what we see as more resources are pulled into the private system, we are going to see longer wait times. But we could test that as well if, you know, this is going to roll out in the fall unless the feds step up and enforce the Canada Health Act.
0: Yeah, and it's almost time to take a break for the news. You mentioned the Canada Health Act there a couple of times. I know you argue that this violates the Canada Health Act. Why do you say that?
1: Well, the Canada Health Act is a pretty short document, and it basically, you know, there's 5 criteria, accessibility, comprehensiveness. They say no user fees, no extra billing. Arguably, this isn't doctors just extra billing. This is complete billing for a medically necessary procedure. So right off bat, it's offside. I mean, there's legal opinions. Goldblatt recently weighed in saying that this is offside for several reasons. But there's one key statement in the Canada Health Act, which basically says you can't implement programs that are going to negatively impact the insured person, the public's ability to access procedures based on need. And this clearly is going to impair Albertans' ability to access public services based on need.
0: Okay. I appreciate that thought. Dr. Braden Manns is my guest for the hour. We're going to take a quick break for the news. I should tell you that Dr. Manns is a professor of medicine and health economics at the Cumming School of Medicine at the University of Calgary. He'll be back in just a couple of minutes. And if you would like to get involved in the conversation, you can call us. It's 1-866-468-4422. That number is 1-866-468-4422. We also welcome your emails, alberta@noon@cbc.ca. And we are coming up to 12:30. Stephanie Cram is in the CBC Alberta newsroom. Stephanie, hello.
4: Hi, Andrew. An energy expert says the U.S. and Venezuela's new oil deal won't have an immediate impact on Alberta's energy sector, but Canada should still take that development seriously. U.S. President Donald Trump recently shared a headline to True Social saying the new Venezuela deal puts Canada on notice. Al Salazar from Enverus Intelligence Research says it could take years for the impacts to be felt in Alberta. He also says it's important to pay attention to Chevron's Wednesday announcement that it's increasing investment in Venezuela for 5 years. It will double production to roughly 600,000 barrels a day. And an Edmonton clergyman arrested in a 2004 sexual assault has pleaded not guilty. During a hearing in the Edmonton Court of Justice today, Jesse Isaac elected that his trial be heard by a judge and jury. Isaac has long served as a proto-deacon with Orthodox Church in America parishes in Edmonton. A publication ban protects the identity of the complainant in the case, who was a member of his congregation. She shared her story with CBC along with messages that show that church leaders became aware of her allegations 17 months ago. Isaac, through his lawyer, declined to comment. Turning to weather in Edmonton today, it's going to be a mix of sun and cloud and a high of 25 with the humidex sitting at 27 tonight. Becoming cloudy this evening, periods of rain beginning after midnight with a risk of a thunderstorm overnight and a low of 15. In Calgary today, a mix of sun and cloud, 30% chance of showers early this afternoon with winds gusting up to 40 kilometers an hour, a high of 25. Tonight, increasing cloudiness, periods of rain beginning late this evening with a risk of a thunderstorm this evening and overnight with winds gusting up to 40 kilometers an hour, a low of 13. Right now in Edmonton, it's 21 degrees, and in Calgary, it's 20 and cloudy.
0: Thank you very much, Stephanie. Great to have you.
4: Great to speak with you.
0: That's Stephanie Cram in the CBC Alberta newsroom. My name is Andrew Brown. You are listening to Alberta at Noon. And today we're talking about the new healthcare model rolling out this month in Alberta. Provincial legislation now allows for some surgeons to operate in both the private and public systems. This will include things like joint replacement surgeries, cataract surgeries, and a bunch of others. Surgeries for life-threatening conditions will remain entirely publicly funded. Family doctors also aren't allowed to sign up for this. We did hear in the first half hour from Minister Adriana LaGrange. She says she believes these changes will help reduce wait times in the public system. We've also heard fierce opposition from doctors and advocacy groups across the province. And we want to know what you think. How do you feel about an increase in private health care in Alberta? Our number is 1-866-468-4422. That number again, 1-866-468-4422. And Dr. Braden Manns is still with us. He's spending the hour here. Dr. Manns is a professor of medicine and health economics at the Cumming School of Medicine at the University of Calgary. Welcome back.
1: Thank you.
0: It's great to have you. All right, I want to start here this half hour because Minister LaGrange, who was on earlier, she held a news conference in June to talk about these changes, and she brought a doctor with her. Dr. Henry Fung is an ophthalmologist at the Central Alberta Vision Institute. He's in favor of this public-private dual model for healthcare, and here's some of what he had to say about it.
5: I think with the dual practice model, some patients who have the ability with their families to fund some of the healthcare will be able to offload the big wait list and to have a different wait list where I can work extra hours at night or in a different hospital facility, a non-hospital surgical facility to provide the care above and beyond what I'm doing. It's just right now I feel that I'm cuffed in order to do the work I was trained all these years to do, because our Health Act dictates that you have to just line up and wait your turn, and there's no other choice.
0: That's Dr. Henry Fung, an ophthalmologist in Red Deer, speaking at a news conference in June. Dr. Manzo, what do you think of his argument?
1: Well, if Dr. Fung is able to choose from a patient that's paying a lot more versus one that he's getting the taxpayer fund about a quarter of, he's going to tend to be doing more surgeries for people who are paying. There was a pilot. We've had several pilots in Alberta Health Services where we asked surgeons, anesthetists, or staff to do surgeries in evenings and on weekends. And initially, the surgeons, they are workhorses. They are generally, they'll be willing to do more work, particularly the younger ones who don't have as much operating room time. But the anesthetists, who are often the scarce supply, the operating room staff, they're burned out. So that pilot ended up, the one I'm referencing, ended after about 3 months because there just wasn't a ton of interest. If the minister wants the operating rooms to stay open on the weekend, he'll have to negotiate that within the nursing union contract, and we need to get our workforce in place that we can actually do those things. But I think as your one caller, maybe it was Mike, mentioned that doing surgeries in the publicly funded system, because we have about a third of our ORs are sitting idle, it costs about half as much as it does contracting out. So if we're actually trying to reduce public wait times, there are evidence-based ways to do that. Private pay is not one of them.
0: All right. I'd just like to throw this out there. If you've ever had to pay for a joint replacement or anything that's on this list and you're listening right now, we would love to hear from you. That number is 1-866-468-4422. That's 1-866-468-4422. And let's go back to the phone lines now. Katie is calling from Edmonton. Hi there, Katie.
6: Hello. How are you?
0: I'm good, thanks. It's good to have you. So what's on your mind here?
6: Yeah, I guess my thought and sort of my worry and my question is how likely is this to be a slippery slope? Because I know that Adriana LaGrange said it's just a certain number of surgeries, elective surgeries right now, or orthopedic surgeries, et cetera, and that family doctors are not part of this. But my worry is that down the line, it'll transition and it'll move on to family doctors and whatever else, right? Because just thinking about the example of Quebec, like my in-laws are from Montreal and they have struggled so much with finding a family doctor there, but there are private clinics there and they spent so long waiting for a family doctor. They finally paid for a private clinic and they don't really have the means for it. They just did it because they couldn't keep waiting. And so, you know, given that example, I'm like, I don't see how this can benefit the public system in any way in terms of wait times. It's just so frustrating that we have this system that they just seem to insist on sort of breaking bit by bit rather than just properly funding it in the first place, right?
0: So well, it's a really good question, Katie. Yeah, thank you. Thank you so much for calling. So, Dr. Manzo, do we have an answer to Katie's question or would we be guessing about what the government may do after this?
1: I worry about what Katie worries about. I think this is a slippery slope. So I think the quote was, at this time, we're not going to be using, not today, but previously they've said, at this time, it's not going to be for family physicians. But honestly, I think anywhere where there's waiting, eventually this model will be applied. So family medicine where we don't have enough access, and that, well, we'll come back to that, specialists who people are waiting a long time to see, I think this model will open up beyond surgery. So to the Quebec discussion.
0: I just want to ask you, just before we get into Quebec, why do you think that? Well, why do you think that this will eventually open up to family doctors and other surgeries?
1: again, when I was on the leadership team at Alberta Health Services, you didn't need to be a genius to see that there was sort of a master plan from a privatization perspective. So try to contract out labs, try to contract out all the non-clinical services, food, laundry, etc. Then try to start privatizing some of the clinical services, the labs. That didn't go super well. And then you double down on the chartered surgical facilities, because that's what allows you then to move to this private pay system. So again, this is not the destination. This is on the route to a destination, which is, I mean, I hate to use this term, but more American style healthcare, where you can pay to have faster access to surgeries. You can already pay now for diagnostics without a doctor's order. Paying for faster access to primary care, paying for faster access to other specialists. I think that's what we're looking at.
0: Why do you hate to use that term?
1: Well, every time I use it on social media, the fear-monger, you know, it's like, oh gosh, if I mention separation, I get hammered worse. But American-style healthcare, I'm going to have some usual suspects chiming in.
0: All right, let's go back to the phone lines now. And if you do have a question for Dr. Manns or something to say about healthcare in this province, the number is 1-866-468-4422. We have Richard on the line from Calgary now. Richard, hello. What's on your mind?
7: Hi. I just got a couple of things on my mind. Number one, I've been waiting for a knee replacement for 2 years and 8 months, following exactly what they told me to do, which is referral to the hip and knee clinic to meet them. Then it's another year to meet the surgical team, and then it's another year before you even see a surgeon. So when I hear these times of 6 or 8 months, I just have to laugh, because I tell you what, if you want bad knees, you better go see somebody now, because it's going to be a heck of a long week. And I also want to think, why is it we're having a referendum with all these questions, but none of the questions that really matter to Albertans, like healthcare, education? You know, we're not getting any new doctors, so how can you go off on a tangent and make them private when we're not getting any more doctors here?
0: Richard, I have a question for you. Do you mind if I ask you a question? You mentioned that, sure, that you've been waiting a long time for your knees. Would you be willing to pay to get it done privately and faster than that, if that option was available to you?
7: No, I'm not going to pay. No, I could pay, yes, I could pay. I have friends that have gone to Lithuania. I have friends that have gone to Las Vegas. And I even have friends that have gone outside of the province to get these surgeries. And it averages between $30,000 to $40,000 in Lithuania to get your knee done. They pay, and that includes flight and hospital and physio and everything. But no, you know what? I'm a 70-year-old Albertan. I was born here, raised here, worked my entire life here until I retired. Now that it's my turn to get a surgery, she's going to try and make it private and make me pay $30,000 that I'd rather give to my kids. Like, no, I'm not going to do it.
0: Okay, Richard, I really appreciate the call. Thank you.
7: Thank you.
0: And Dr. Manns, what do you think of what you heard from Richard there?
1: Well, Richard illustrates actually the problem, which is our outliers. So Richard is one of these people that's been waiting way too long. Nobody would think over 2 years is acceptable by any means. So outliers happen because every surgeon has their own wait list in Alberta. And in fact, every surgeon now has two wait lists in Alberta. They have their wait list for the chartered surgical facilities. For people who are healthy enough to have their surgery done outside of a hospital, don't need a hospital overnight stay. For people who need the supports of a hospital, that's when the wait lists get really long. So Richard and his family doctor, when he was referred to an orthopedic surgeon, they had no idea whether that surgeon had a long wait list, but presumably they did. There were surgeons with shorter wait lists. So actually, a common central triage process, so that we start to smooth out those wait lists, we could actually get at the outliers, which is the real problem.
0: So let's keep going down that road then, because as Richard mentioned, and we just simply know that Albertans are leaving the province and the country to have these surgeries. We know our current system is struggling with wait time. So then if this public-private plan isn't the answer, as you see it, what is?
1: Yeah. So Minister LaGrange mentioned that people are going outside the province. Again, you know, Brian Day, who's the lead of the Cambie Clinic, again, they lost a court challenge against essentially the Canada Health Act. He will say, this is not, we don't need dual practice to solve the problems of people going elsewhere for surgeries. People with wealth, he would say, they can always go to the United States to get their surgery. So that's not a big problem that we need to fix. But again, what are the solutions? Well, first off, physicians work outside of the system. Our system doesn't fully encompass those community physicians. So we need central access. We need common wait lists. So if Richard's family doctor, Richard needs a knee replacement, he gets sent into a common pool, and those get distributed to the physician, the surgeons who can see him the most quickly. I know this might sound, this won't make physicians incredibly happy,
0: okay,
1: but for common surgeries that are done, hundreds every day in Alberta, like knee replacements, like hernias, like hip replacements, honestly, the system needs to ensure that every surgeon that operates does a good job, does a safe surgery. Patients, I don't think they don't know who these surgeons are, and they see them for 10 to 15 minutes in clinic. Mm. We could have common wait lists, a single wait list for surgeries like this that, again, would eliminate that outlier problem. And then we would actually know what the wait times are. And if they're too long, governments can say, yeah, we need to chip in more money to get this wait list down. Right now, with hundreds of wait lists, it's really hard to manage.
0: Okay, we have found someone who has paid for knee surgery privately. We have Ken on the line now from Grand Prairie. Ken, welcome to the show.
8: Good afternoon.
0: Thanks for calling. So what was your experience getting private knee surgery?
8: I'm self-employed, Small Business Canada. Much like Richard, your previous caller, I waited in line for over 2 years for my surgery. So being limited in my workability, reducing my income, I made the decision to pay for private surgery out of province. And I'm back to work and paying into the government coffers to give them more money towards the healthcare system.
0: Do you mind if I ask you where you went to get the surgery?
8: Sure. I went into BC to BC. The Burrard Clinic.
0: And what did it cost you?
8: It was about $17,000 at the time, but reflecting on that, that was cheaper than the alternative of sitting at home and not working.
0: Sure. How long ago was that when you paid $17,000?
8: About 5 years ago.
0: Okay. All right. So then let's keep talking. What do you think of what the government in Alberta is doing now, moving more towards this public-private model?
8: I'm not sure if this is the answer or not, but I think we have to try something because the methods we've used to this point obviously aren't working. So trying something is at least trying to fix the issue.
0: Okay. And just before we go, Ken, how did that surgery go? How are you feeling now?
8: Excellent. Back at work. Things are good.
0: All right. I appreciate it. Thank you very much for calling.
8: Thank you.
0: Dr. Manns, what do you think of Ken's private surgery in BC?
1: Well, again, over 2 years, I can totally understand why Ken would be looking for a faster option. Again, he's one of those outliers, and we should be fixing those problems. Although Albertans say they're strongly still in support of publicly funded Medicare, 86% in a recent survey, They also say, Canadians say, that about 90% of people are willing to consider major changes. So the government is offering a major change. They're just not offering an evidence-based one. And why? Well, central triage and anything that affects doctors' autonomy, maybe affects doctors' pay, they're going to push back strongly. And that can be reflected in the polls. So governments don't want to get into a fight with doctors. But, the solutions that are required some partnership with the government, a longer-term plan. Central triage, single wait lists, using the capacity that actually exists in the public system, some accountability from the hospitals. There's also people that get operated on that actually might have been okay if non-surgical care was covered. So there's a physio program for people with knee and hip pain who may need a hip replacement that shows that it reduces the likelihood of needing hip or knee replacement, or it delays it. But we don't fund those types of things. We fund surgeries, we fund doctor care, we fund hospital care.
0: Okay.
1: There are lots of things we could do.
0: And we still have some good calls to get through. Let's go back to the lines. We have Darren here from Edmonton. Hi there, Darren.
9: Hey, how are you doing?
0: So did you go to Mexico?
9: No, a friend's mother did.
0: Oh, okay.
9: She 2 years ago went to Busarias, got a consultation in 2 weeks and was operated on, got an extra 10, 12 days of rehab, and she's done for 15 grand back home living her life because she didn't have the time to wait in the queue. And I don't know what the answer is to get rid of the queue other than the she is not in the queue anymore. So if you think it isn't helping the queue, I don't see how it isn't when people are going away. I don't know what the answer is for Alberta as far as getting rid of the backlog. Obviously, we don't have enough doctors, and it isn't going to change. So what's the doctor's rationale to fix the capacity or to change in normal health care without doing something right now to take away that backlog? So
0: Darren, what kind of surgery did your friend get in Mexico?
9: She had a knee replacement there.
0: Okay. And then it sounds like it all went well.
9: Yes, she was back up in like the month and started walking on it. And she's great today. She said it was worth it for her because she only has so much life left. She was an elderly patient and said, you know what, I'm by no means rich, but I got my life back. And I'm not waiting two or three more years of 15 years I got left in my life to get this done. So, you know, people that I understand don't want to pay it, but...
0: You can understand why people make financial calculations and just pain calculations and quality of life calculations. Hey, Darren?
9: That's correct. And we had a girl on our Ringette team's friend go to Quebec for a surgery on her hip, and now she's playing this year for Wham Edmonton. Like, got it done. Didn't wait in the queue, you know, years either. So, you know, I don't know what the answer is, but it seems like we've got to do something to get that capacity down to the public system, at least. I don't know if it's going to hurt it or not. Everybody has different views on that, but you got to try something, you know?
0: Yeah, no matter what your view is, everyone agrees that these wait times have to come down. Darren, I really appreciate the call.
9: All right, thanks very much.
0: Yeah,
9: have a good day.
0: Yeah, you too. Okay, well, we'll go right to our next caller now. Rod is also calling from Edmonton. Hi there, Rod.
10: Yes, good afternoon, Jim. Thanks for taking my call.
0: Yeah, my pleasure.
10: I mean... single-payer public health care is a cornerstone of Canadian sovereignty and must be, you know, needs to be protected. And it's clear that Alberta is contravening the Canada Health Act. And so I'm wondering what your guest, you know, thinks, how can the federal government enforce the act? And I'm wondering, too, about the possibility of, you know, we know that hip replacements and other surgeries in the private health surgical facilities cost 2 to 3 times more is what they cost in the public system. So why couldn't the federal government reduce the Canada Health transfer by that amount and hold that amount in trust for the time when these facilities will need to be republicized, as has happened with the DynaLife example?
0: It's a really good question, Rod, and I'll ask it of Dr. Menz in just a moment. Thanks for calling.
10: Thank you.
0: And I just want to read this statement because we didn't ask the federal health minister about this. And part of the statement says, we've taken a collaborative approach with all provinces and territories, including Alberta, that respects their jurisdiction to explore innovative ways to improve access and care while strengthening the public universal health care system. The minister is advancing targeted discussions with her counterpart in Alberta, focused on ensuring access to medically necessary care and the core principles of the public system are protected. And so they're working on this collaborative approach. That's the messaging from the federal government. We'll bring Dr. Mahens back in. Now, what do you think of what you've seen from the federal government on this at this point?
1: Super weak. I mean, they had 4 options and they've taken the weakest option. They've taken we don't think your guardrails are quite strong enough. We want to work with you. And that's probably because of the referendum coming in the fall there. But we could come back to that. I actually think that Albertans, most of whom are going to vote against separation, would like the feds to stand up for a public, you know, an institution within the country, Medicare, which is struggling a bit right now. So they could have written a cautionary letter saying, we don't think this is consistent with the Canada Health Act. And actually, the minister has been reported in some reporting saying that she doesn't think this can be consistent with the Canada Health Act.
0: Yep. She did walk that back a little bit this week, though, didn't she?
1: They've been very wishy-washy on this, and I don't know that the Prime Minister's made any statements on this.
0: And there is certainly a school of thought that the federal government is concerned at this point about perhaps stoking flames ahead of the referendum in this province.
1: Yeah, but honestly, the people who are going to vote for separation, they've already made their mind up. There are very few people that are movable in that context, a few percentage points, it sounds like. They could say that they're going to implement fines and penalties based on the fact that this does breach the Canada Health Act. But it's really hard for the feds to know how much they can actually penalize, how many surgeries actually happened. And then the final thing is these discretionary penalties, which again were threatened back in 2005 when Ralph Klein brought out the third way.
0: Mm-hmm.
1: So the discretionary penalties, essentially the Prime Minister writes a letter to the Premier saying, this is against the Canada Health Act. We have a 90-day period where you can submit evidence that that you think this is consistent with the Canada Health Act. And then it goes to Cabinet, and Cabinet decides how much of the $7.2 billion transfer payment that comes to Alberta every year should be held back. So that's the nuclear option.
0: Okay, I still have an email and a call to get to. This email is from Edward in Cochrane. Edward says, private health care is already available for those who can afford it, both within Canada or the U.S. Allowing doctors to work at private clinics in addition to the public health system will be welcomed by anyone who has had to wait in pain for months or years. Public hospitals, which have surgical facilities that are not being fully utilized, should be made available to private clinics as well. We also have this email from Stephen. Stephen says, Minister LaGrange fails to mention that surgeries require more than the 400 interested surgeons. The teams require nursing and mm-hmm. anesthetics and recovery rooms and post-operative care and the ability to respond to complications. These obligations will clearly draw resources from the public system and must be considered before proceeding. Unless Minister LaGrange and her government increase all of these resources in the public sector, this project will impact negatively those who cannot pay privately. And I think we've got time for one more call. Let's go to Austin now from Sylvan Lake. Austin, hi.
11: Hey, how are you guys doing?
0: Good, thanks. I appreciate you calling. What are you thinking?
11: Yeah, just so many changes in the last years with healthcare systems, with restructuring and ministers transferring, lots of budget predictions and, you know, our current state. And it seems like the bill is really just dependent upon, you know, an existing pool of resources. So are we able to look at the sunny side and potentially, like, what is going to be done to attract new resources to Alberta to, you know, up the pool to, you know, provide a broader service? Is that part of the conversation as well in your experience?
0: Austin, that's a good question. What do you think, Dr. Manz? Could this be appealing to doctors who would be considering moving here?
1: I think the minister has publicly said that they think that more people will move to Alberta, both for the private pay diagnostics and the private pay surgery. That's not my sense. I think, you know, 90% of physicians are strongly supportive of the public system. And as physicians move out of the public system into the private system, actually those of us who remain in the public system, we're working harder, and we're left with people with higher needs who, frankly, need healthcare. They have higher needs for the care. So, you know, what we need to do more surgeries is ORs, and we have vacant ORs currently in the public system. We need more staff. Come back to that. And we need budget. But if we come back to the staff, you know, this mm-hmm. is the unfortunate thing. When governments control healthcare, we don't get long-term plans. A healthcare system needs a 10-year plan, and it needs a long-term workforce plan. Because 10 years ago, you could predict the baby boomers are going to get older, and we needed more hip surgeries done. So we should have started training more students then, because, you know, 4 years of medical school, 3 to 4 years, and then another 5 years of surgical training, and we need more anesthetists. We could use other staff working alongside anesthetists to buffer some of these, but we needed these plans. So stealing from the rest of Canada, well, there's always back and forth. Stealing from the rest of the from other countries, probably not a sustainable plan either. We need to urgently be training more workforce to deal with this problem, but you know, we'll solve it then for the next government that's in, and that's not great from a perspective of getting reelected.
0: All right. I have one more question for you before we go. We don't have a ton of time left, but Dr. Manz, as you see it, if we continue down this path, what do you think will end up happening to our healthcare system?
1: Well, so the funny thing, or not the funny thing, but patients don't interact with the healthcare system every day. So they already wait in emergency rooms. They're already waiting for surgeries. It's very difficult for an individual patient to say, yeah, service is worse than it was 5 or 10 years ago. So I think that we will, you know, we're not different than the rest of the world. We will see public wait times rise for the procedures that we are having private pay. So hip and knee surgeries, hip and knee replacements, wait times are going to go up. I do think that probably after the next election, if the UCP get back in, you will see private for-pay family doctors. You will see it spread to other specialists. We will see more You know, you're already able to pay for your diagnostics. We'll see more of that, which is unfortunate because it's not fixing the problems that the public system actually has.
0: Okay, I appreciate it. We'll definitely continue to follow this, see if it becomes an election issue. And I really do appreciate the time. It goes by quick, doesn't it?
1: You're welcome. Yeah, it was fun.
0: Yeah, all right. That's Dr. Braden Manns, a professor of medicine and health economics at the Cummings School of Medicine at the University of Calgary. Thanks as well to Adriana LaGrange, Alberta's Minister of Hospital and Surgical Health Services, who joined us earlier in the show. Thanks to everyone who called and emailed over the last hour. And thanks to all of you for listening. My name is Andrew Brown. This is Alberta at Noon. We'll see you back here tomorrow.
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18: Imagine you walk into your bedroom one day, and there's a horse going on a rampage. Better yet, it's a horse from a childhood story that has haunted you ever since you first heard it. A new novel about what ghost stories can tell us about the world we live in now.
19: This is CBC News. Good afternoon, I'm Stephanie Cram from the CBC Edmonton Newsroom. At 1 o'clock, it is 21 degrees in Edmonton. Rising gas prices are a big part of that economic uncertainty. Ottawa is extending the federal gas tax holiday.
20: The temporary suspension of the federal fuel excise tax will remain in place until January 31st, 2027. From February 1st through March 31st, 2027, the tax will return to half its regular rate before resuming fully on April 1st.
19: The Carney government temporarily suspended the federal gas tax last April when the war in Iran sent fuel prices soaring. It was originally supposed to end on Labor Day. An energy expert in Calgary says the U.S.-Venezuela oil deal makes it the long-term picture more complicated for Alberta's energy sector. U.S. President Donald Trump recently shared a headline to Truth Social saying his new oil deal with Venezuela puts Canada on notice. Al Salazar leads macro oil and gas research at Enverus Intelligence Research. He says Canada should be concerned about that message.
21: None of the announcements that President Trump made impacts us today. This is clearly a 5 to 10 year horizon, but it is notice for us here in Canada in that if you look at oil sand producers, we compete to a lesser extent.
19: Salazar says it's also important to note Chevron's Wednesday announcement that it's increasing investment in Venezuela for 5 years. It will double production to roughly 600,000 barrels a day. Meanwhile, the Bank of Canada is not budging on its key lending rate. It's staying at 2.25%, where it's been since October 2025. Governor Tiff Macklem outlines some of the factors going into that decision.
22: Since our last decision in July, the conflict in the Middle East has persisted without a clear path to resolution. Closer to home, the United States has imposed new tariffs on Canadian exports, and the Canadian government has responded with proportionate tariffs or counter tariffs and new supports for hard-hit businesses and workers.
19: Macklem adds, while higher energy prices haven't yet spread to the rest of the economy, the risk increases the longer crude is choked off at the Strait of Hormuz. Businesses in downtown Lloydminster say they're seeing positive change after 9 city-owned benches were temporarily removed. Lloydminster City Council voted to uninstall the benches 2 weeks ago after a wave of local concerns around their condition and what they are being used for. Crystal Gunderson's wellness hub, Human Habits, moved downtown 2 years ago. It has a vision of growing a vibrant core community. She says visible homelessness isn't the issue, but open drug use, fights, and unruly behavior have slowed business this summer.
2: Is the solution removing them altogether? Maybe not, but can they be in a place that it's not going to affect people quite so dramatically? Outside of banks, on corners, busy corners where businesses are trying to perform, may not be the best option. And I can say we've noticed a significant difference in the feel the last couple weeks.
19: Mayor Gerald Albers hopes to revisit the removal of the benches before winter. And finally, Canmore is asking the Alberta government to include it as a stop for a possible Calgary to Banff rail service. It comes after the province released its long-term vision for passenger rail, which outlines the next 30 to 60 years of rail service in Alberta. The CBC's Craig Colgan has the story.
3: Calgary to Banff passenger rail line has not always been a priority for the Alberta government, but it is now. And the province has listed possible places to get on and off if the line is built. But Canmore is absent, with only Banff, Calgary, and Cochrane picked. Canmore Mayor Sean Krausert says his community should be included.
4: I think that we need to put up our hand and say, if you run a train through this valley, it should stop in Canmore.
3: A past Canmore council preferred bus transit over rail because it was concerned about costs, environmental, and wildlife impacts. But the province's long-term plan is rail. The province estimates a Calgary to Banff line would cost $13 to $22 billion, depending on the type of rail service picked. Councillor Jeff Ma says people visit more than Banff in the Bow Valley.
23: I feel when people come to the Bow Valley, they're not just coming to Banff per se, they come to the entire region.
3: CBC News reached out to Alberta's Transportation Ministry, but didn't hear back. Greg Colgan, CBC News, Canmore.
19: Turning to weather in Edmonton today, a mix of sun and cloud and a high of 25, the humidex at 27. Tonight becoming cloudy this evening, a periods of rain beginning after midnight with a risk of a thunderstorm and a low of 15.
24: Hey there, I'm Mateo Roach. You're listening to Bookends. Today on the show, how is writing a novel similar to riding a horse? Allie Smith is here with an answer, and a few ghost stories, too. Plus, what do you know about Appalachia? A new novel challenges what we might think about the region and gives us a close look at Appalachian life. When you were a kid, were you ever told a story that wormed its way into your mind and wouldn't go away? Maybe you still remember it now. There's something about a child's openness that can turn a simple story, which is already such a powerful thing, into a fable that haunts them for the rest of their lives. My guest today, Allie Smith, is no stranger to the power of stories. She explores that theme and pushes the boundaries of stories in fiction that's both playful and politically charged. Her latest project is a series of two books, both called Glyph, but with different spellings. The first glyph, that's G-L-I-F-F, centers on two siblings in a chilling dystopia in a future that feels very near. And that novel came out last year. Now Allie's back with Glyph the Second, this one spelled G-L-Y-P-H. And it considers our own troubling times and the unbreakable connection between past and present. Allie Smith is originally from Scotland, but she now lives in Cambridge and joins me today from our London studio. Allie, how's it going? Thank you for being here.
25: Oh, Mateo, thanks for having me. I'm so happy to be back with you.
24: I think this is the first time I've had to spell a title of a novel out on the show, to be honest. It's the funny quirk of radio. Yeah. Can you tell me about the first word glyph, the G-L-I-F-F? Where does that come from?
25: Oh, sure. It actually comes from the second word, glyph, G-L-Y-P-H. It means the smallest unit of meaning that is not actually a word. You know, like a letter of an alphabet, or sometimes just a drawing, or, you know, like the drawing on a toilet door, or a piece of direction on a road. It also comes from architecture. It's when you make a groove into a surface, so that a pillar that's got a groove in it, that's glyphed. So you've got all these things happening which are about language, which are about making a mark, and which are about the carving in that it means when you write anything down on a piece. I mean, it's like, it also asked questions about dimension, and I was like, oh, there's lots in that, just that word that I really want to write about. So I looked up the word glyph, and I was playing around with it, and up came the other glyph, G-L-I-F-F, and I was like, oh, no, that's not a word. That's nonsense. That's a nonsense word. And I looked up the meaning of G-L-I-F-F, and it meant so many things. That little word that sounds like it's a nonsense word meant so many things that I was kind of stunned. So I said to my publisher here, actually, I want to write two novels, and they're connected, but I don't know how yet. And they're connected by this word that sounds the same but is utterly different. One looks meaningless. One's all about the smallest possible unit of meaning, the basis of language, the basis of any mark we ever make. And so my kind publisher here nodded and, you know, gave me enough rope. So I went with it. I wrote the first one first, G-L-I-F-F, and then the second one grew out of the first one.
5: Yeah, and it is interesting because you can read the second novel, of course. There's context, maybe things that you can appreciate if you've read the first one. But the second novel very much does work as a standalone story as well.
25: Yeah, that's important, I think. That's, you know, so you pick up a book, you don't want to have to, you know, the idea that all books are connected is at the, I think it's at the core of my being, the core of my heart. It's like books are produced books, really. And of course, the relationship between the imagination and reality and fiction is all at play always in any fiction that you write. But really what happens is a book is the step on the ladder to the next book, is a step on the ladder to the next book. So it's kind of natural. I mean, all books are family to each other, like languages are family to each other.
5: There's certainly some commonalities. I mean, you know, both the novels in this project revolve around sibling relationships. There's also horses that show up in both of them. I want to ask a bit more about the horses of it all, because horses do feature quite prominently in both of the glyph novels. What's your relationship with horses?
25: Well, when I was a small child, we went to Ireland for pretty much the first time, and someone sat me on the back of a donkey. That was it. I was away. And one of my sisters then, for my sixth birthday, took me down the road along the Caledonian Canal path to a place called The Stables in Inverness, where I grew up, and gave me a pony ride for my sixth birthday. And that was it. I was sold on The Stables. I spent every summer there learning how to live with a small couple of ponies who were Shetlands, look after them particularly. They were assigned to me on Saturdays and at the weekends. And that was, I have to say, a learning process that has never left me. It was an extraordinary thing. A Shetland pony, when you're quite small, even if you're quite big, they're still pretty huge. That's, I think, at the core of both these books, that actually horses are really physically huge. They smell amazing. They smell like nothing else. They are inarguable. If you are in a space with a horse, that the horse is really huge in that space. Imagine if that space was, you know, an intimate space and the horse was in it. So I thought to myself, well, maybe this is a book, maybe these books are about horses. They're about the inarguable nature of horses. They're about the presence of horses in a world which is becoming more and more digital and more flat-screened. And maybe they're also about the life in something, which means that you have to find a language to reach the respect that goes between humans and horses and humans, that has meant that for generations, for centuries, for eons, really, since we became species together, we have worked together, us and the creatures. So it was a question of language too, and it was a question of respect, and it was a question of speaking a language that doesn't have words as we expect. And I thought, gosh, this is, you know, it's a treasure trove, really.
5: You mentioned earlier this experience of having taken care of Shetland ponies and being involved with horses from quite a young age, yeah, that's something that's really stayed with you, those lessons that you learned. And I know I've also heard you or read you mentioning in other interviews, like, that writing a novel, you find in some ways, is like riding a horse. How are those two things similar?
25: Oh, God. Once you start writing a novel, you are on the back of something which is going its own way. And at the same time, you're asking it to go a way that you would like to go. And at the same time, it's telling you the way it wants to go. And there is a relationship between you and something under you that is much, much bigger than you, that you are lucky to be on the back of. And that if you get the rhythm right, you will be able to make this work. And so all of those things, which are very primal in us, I sense it. Do you know what? When I was, oh man, when I was 13, I broke my femur. I came down a hill. I was skiing down a hill and I broke my femur against a fence. And after that, the next time I was on a horse was when I was 17. And I was on this particular pony, and for the first time in my life, I was nervous on the back of a horse. And this particular pony really, really wanted to jump a stone dike, a stone wall that was ahead of us, and was going towards it with his ears forward. And I was scared, and I asked the horse not to jump the wall. And the horse, I felt his ears go back, and I felt that horse go, "Oh, you're a loser." I understood something about my, you know, what it is to be in proper commerce with a creature. I've never forgotten that particular lesson in which I understood my own inadequacy on the back of a horse. And I tell you, there's, you know, when you're writing a novel, there's plenty of feelings like that where you are all the time trying to meet the novel's questions, trying to meet the novel's forward ears, trying to meet the novel's language and the novel's rhythm in a way that means that you won't end up

0: part of that all my life and fascinated by it, not knowing quite how to articulate it, I think, as we find out by experience. So these two women, they were kids when they heard two really rough stories. Both these small children hear this at the various sides of a stranger who passes on to them a really foul story about her own coming upon a flattened person on the road when she was motorcycling down a road with special papers in that had to be signed at the end of the Second World War, came across something on the road which looked like, what was it, a shadow? Was it a pool of liquid? What, she couldn't make it out, stopped her bike, got off her bike, had looked at it, realised it's a person, nothing left of the person except the gestural flattened shape of a person, totally flattened by who knows what, convoy of tanks, who knows. So these two children hear this story, then one of them, when they get home again from this party that they met the old woman at, cannot sleep and is weeping. The older sister knows that the weeping will wake their parents, knows that this has to be solved, and goes out of her way to make up a story to calm her younger sister down, to allow her younger sister to believe in a different ending. She makes up a ghost. She pretends she's contacting that ghost rather like I am here with my hand to my ear speaking to you across, thousands and thousands of miles. She pretends she's speaking to a ghost somewhere in, the ether. And the ghost says, it's okay. It was a long time ago. I'm fine. I was sore at the time, but, I'm fine now. Tells her sister that, and then her sister can sleep. And then it kicks in all the questions of what stories mean to us, how we use them and how we are used by them.
1: Where did that image of this person flattened on the road come from for you?
0: Oh, man. Both these books, The Glyph and the Glyph, come from this image. And this image, this supposed story, comes from a friend of mine who's also a writer. Her name's Zandra Bingley. She's a really great writer. She is now in her 80s. And about 5-6 years ago, she told me this story. It happened to a family member of hers who was coming down a road on a motorcycle and came upon, somewhere in the south of France, a completely flattened person. And when Zandra told me this story, I took a deep breath. I said to her, can I write about that? And she said, yes, for which I thank her. But I lived with that image, shall we say, against the odds, thinking I could write about it. And when I sat down to write the first of the books, I couldn't do it. It was too horrific an image. It was too much in my mind, and it was too close to everything that matters about us as human beings, as dimensional creatures in the world. And so it took, I think, writing the first book for me to get to the second book to be able to deal with that image directly.
1: Yeah, I think what you're describing of a story being too intense almost to write about, or a subject being too intense to look at directly, is something probably a lot of people can relate to. Like, I can certainly think of particularly war stories that you hear, and it gives you almost this itchy feeling. And we see the sisters in the novel also experience this. You know, you mentioned when the younger sister Patch hears this story about the flattened soldier, she has a very visceral reaction. She can't sleep. And then she's taken out of that through this kind of comforting storytelling, this, speaking to ghosts that Petra does, which then made me wonder as the reader, how are you on ghosts? Is that something you feel is real possibly?
0: I don't believe in ghosts. But you know what? My father swore that he had seen ghosts, and he also swore that he had seen the Loch Ness Monster. My father was not a liar. He was a very truthful man, but he was also a very good storyteller. He told me when I was quite a small child about a couple of ghosts he'd seen. At one point, he had been visited in his bed. At the end of his bed, there'd been a boy standing, and the boy had been murdered. And the other story of his was a war story, and it was about a man who he had known, and he's coming down a road himself in a truck, and he looks out the side of the truck and he sees this man who he knows is dead standing at the side of the road, and he's wearing long boots. And those were the two things that my father told me about, including also the Loch Ness Monster, which he described, and he would go pale describing the thing that he had seen. As he was an electrician, he used to wire up houses around the edges of Loch Ness in the 1950s when things were first electrifying in the Highlands. And he was literally electrified by stopping his car and seeing something rise out of the water on the shores of the loch,

0: and then watching it go down again, something much bigger than a boat could be, or a seal could be, or anything that he knew could be in water could be. So those things are, if you like, I take them on their word. There's a sequence in the second novel, Glyph, where Petra, the older sister, now she deals with people who hear tinnitus or tinnitus. And she knows that those sounds in people's ears are real sounds, just that nobody else can hear them. And that in itself, that physical mystery of something which, everybody knows does exist, but nobody can prove exists, also kind of taps into something that means that I heard my father's stories and I could see them very clearly.
1: Yeah, I think there's something very interesting that you said at the beginning of that answer. It was kind of, I don't believe in ghosts, but my father did, and he wouldn't lie about that. So maybe they were real to him, even though they're not to me.
0: Well, maybe I just haven't seen them. Maybe I'm not sensitive enough to have whatever the open door is between us and, whichever worlds he was open to. I mean, who knows?
1: In the novel, Petra and Patch, we've talked a lot about their experience together as children and the stories they told each other. We then meet them again as adults, and they've gone in different directions, worked kind of different jobs, and fallen a bit out of touch. And then after this period of not really speaking much to each other for many years, they're brought back together by a disturbance in Petra's apartment that fits into this space a little bit of something otherworldly that's hard to explain.
0: Yeah.
1: What happens, and why does it bring them back together, like that they really need to talk to each other about it?
0: Those two women became estranged after a real bereavement, a couple of real bereavements. First of all, they invent some ghost stories. The ghost stories see them through a very chancy time in their childhood, and the ghost stories really come to an end with a bereavement of one of their parents. And then the real estrangement between them happens at the bereavement of their second parent. And the thing that brings them together is whether or not what happens to Petra is really happening, or whether that matters. Petra, one evening, she goes into her back bedroom and she finds in there a horse, which has been blinded, like a horse from a story of their childhood, a First World War story, kicking her bedroom to bits, kicking it to pieces. It has got one of her jumpers in its mouth. She takes it out of its mouth. The horse can't see. She's left with a horse in her bedroom. She thinks, what am I going to do? So she phones her sister, to whom she hasn't spoken for decades.
1: Why do you think it is for these two sisters that the bereavement becomes a subject of rupture rather than something that brings them closer?
0: We are living in times where we are floating on the surface of screens, and we are, if we're talking about the flatness of experience, we are being categorized and dataized in a way which is also a kind of flattening of experience. There is a question about a horse in a room, and there is a question about bereavement and about the primal in us, which is not being answered by those things. Meanwhile, we're watching on our screens as the land grabs beyond land grabs are happening. I'm just going to talk about the word screen. I'm going to talk about what it means. I'm going to talk about all the things that it's meant to us. The first thing it means is something between something and you. It means a divide. It means something between you and the person selling you something at the post office, or something between you and the person when we used to go to banks. there would be a screen between. It is also about being screened, being kind of having your body looked into in a way that is both very intimate and also very divorced from the intimate. So just the history of the word screen, the question of reality being kind of siphoned by, into and away from our lives by something which is a dividing mechanism. I mean, it's really easy to pay attention to words. Words tell you bloody everything they mean. I mean, they just do. I mean, we just have to think of the word web. You just have to think of the word net. I mean, these are words which do what they say on the tin, So all we have to do to ask of ourselves where we are is ask of language what that language means.
1: That's fascinating. There's so much. I think web and net, I could go on probably we could easily talk for half an hour about each of those, actually, and all of the different meanings.
0: Oh,
1: that
0: and
1: are
0: all the words. You could just throw a word out and you know what? You and I could talk about that word for days.
1: Yeah.
0: That's what's exciting about
1: it. That could just be the whole show, actually. Mm-hmm. Actually, I could have you on every week and we could pick a different word and just be that. If you're free, we can do that every week.
0: Sign me up, Madea. And by sign, I mean sign. And me, I mean me. And up, I mean up.
1: Yeah, yeah. No, exactly. This could go on for hours. My guest today is Ali Smith. Her new book is called Glyph. We could talk about that, just that title, I think, this whole show. Mm-hmm. I'm Matea Roach, and this is Bookends. Ali, we've been speaking a lot about the sibling relationship in Glyph the Second.
0: Yeah.
1: But we also see a bit of an intergenerational relationship between, I guess, foster parent, foster daughter sort of relationship to help the sisters with some of the ghost and horse problems they're dealing with. We see the younger sister, Patch, bringing into the fold her 16-year-old foster daughter, Billy.
0: Yeah.
1: And Billy is a very politically active young person. She recently, at the time we meet her, has been arrested for waving a scarf and attending a protest in support of Gaza, something that a lot of young people have experienced lately.
0: She didn't even wave a scarf.
1: She didn't even wave it, yeah.
0: She just got a scarf out of her bag and was standing outside the supermarket.
1: Yeah.
0: And this was enough for someone to put her in a police car.
1: I suppose, again, it's if you're seen to have been waving a scarf, that sometimes is enough on its own, I suppose. Mm-hmm. Billy comes in and she's now being confronted with there's a possible ghost, there's a horse, there's hauntings, there's echoes of wars gone by. What does she make of the sister's predicament?
0: So Billy is what should we say? She's the voice, the phonology of youth in this. And she knows that those old stories to which we're all attached of the old wars are not old stories at all. They are happening now, and they are not ghost stories. They are haunting, but the notion of being haunted by something which is happening now is really what is, which we say, driving Billy. She is responding to exactly how she experiences the world. And those narratives are brand new narratives, and something about them is ancient and exactly the same cruelty that there has always been. And some of them are, you know, questions of what the new technologies have brought us about the speed of those cruelties. So here's to Billy. She came into this novel with a force which, you know, when someone turns up at your door like that, when a character turns up at your door like that, you're like, come on in. And there she is. She holds, as it were, the second half of the book open to the question of what the narratives we've been telling ourselves are for, what they are, how they're working, and what it means to be haunted by a narrative that is so attached to reality that it actually changes the inside of your body, which is what she feels it do. She feels it viscerally.
1: I'm interested for you as a writer who's been quite focused through a lot of your fiction, through your body of work, on the perspectives of children and teens. How do you remain in touch with that experience of being young and feeling things so viscerally as you move along and get further from that period of time in your own life?
0: I think we all contain all ourselves. And I think that it depends how our lives are going. The various selves that we have been and that we could be are all in us all the time. It's like we travel as time travelers of ourselves. The person who I may or may not get to be in the future is also in me and also in you and also in all of us. I mean, we time travel all the time. It is a matter of understanding our multifaceted natures, our multitudinousness, the ways in which an individual is multiplicitous. I think that's maybe the key to the answer to your question. But also, do you know, the stories are new to young people. and the younger you are, the fresher the stories are, and the more your moral, what should we say, reactions kick in. And that has always fascinated me. It really fascinates me. And I think never will. Because as we, as it were, put on the mantle of old stories and they kind of get heavier and heavier on our shoulders and we get used to them, young people don't, because they're right up against them and their noses are right up against them and they're like, what on earth can that possibly mean? What can it mean for all of us? What can it mean for me? And there's a kind of moral clarity as you unfixedly move through childhood into the fixity of adolescence and adulthood.
1: Yeah, I think there's that moral clarity that for some people does kind of morph into cynicism as you hear stories, maybe not for the first time. There's like a fading of outrage sometimes that some injustice that the first time you heard about it was really horrifying becomes a little bit rote at a certain point.
0: Sure.
1: I'm interested in the way that this novel has been described in some reviews, Glyph. The phrase an anti-war novel for our times is something that we came across when we were looking at how other people had talked about it. How do you feel about that framing, anti-war novel for our times?
0: I don't care what people say.
1: It's a very good answer. That's really, very nice.
0: I really don't. It's like, whatever. If I, as long as I sat on the back of that horse and got the rhythm right, as long as whatever was meant to land the way it landed in the novel, then with any luck, I've done my job. And with any luck, when that novel goes out onto whatever water that that little boat of the novel goes onto, it will, you know, float and hold the people who are reading it.

You're listening to my conversation with Ali Smith about her latest novel, Glyph. I'm Matea Roach, and this is Bookends. We'll be right back after the news.

0: It's 1:30. Good afternoon. I'm Stephanie Cram with an update from the CBC Edmonton Newsroom. An energy expert says the U.S. and Venezuela's new oil deal won't have an immediate impact on Alberta's energy sector, but Canada should still take that development seriously. U.S. President Donald Trump recently shared a headline to True Social saying the new Venezuela deal puts Canada on notice. Al Salazar leads macro oil and gas research at Enverus Intelligence Research, and he says it could take years for the impacts to be felt in Alberta. Workers, patients, and visitors turning up at the University of Alberta Hospital emergency room will now pass through a weapons detection system. Alberta Health Services says these scanners are similar to the ones used at concerts or sporting events. The new measure follows the one bag and one visitor safety initiatives. Introduced in May, the U of A Hospital ER is the second Edmonton hospital to put the enhanced safety measures in place. This spring, the metal detectors were installed at the Royal Alexandra Hospital ER. Alberta Health Services says the number of prohibited items detected and secured has increased significantly, more than doubled to 359 per month. Turning to weather at Edmonton today, a mix of sun and cloud, a high of 25 with the humidex sitting at 27 tonight. Cloudy this evening, periods of rain after midnight with a risk of a thunderstorm and a low of 15.
1: Hi, welcome back to Bookends. I'm Matea Roach. Let's get back to my conversation with Ali Smith. I want to go back just to wrap up to the question of moral clarity, because I think that's related to some of what you're talking about of literature giving us space to kind of understand and apprehend the world in times when we might struggle to do that. How do we hold on to that sense of moral clarity? And do you see stories and again, creating kind of that hospitable space as part of maybe how we do that?
2: You know, we're in a world which, in which things are moving so fast, kind of on purpose, so that it's almost like we lose grip on thought. And you know, books are marvelous because they are dimensional. And there's an extraordinary thing about it. I'm holding a book in my hand right now, and I'm kind of opening its pages, and it opens to two sides. You know, the physical form of a book opens to two things rather than one thing. The two sides look like wings. Turn the book over, and at the back of the book there is, you know, its spine. And it's called a spine because books are organic. And when they were first bound, they were bound with literal skins from animals left over from you know, human nourishment. And the spine, if you like, of a book is redolent of our own spines and the spines of every creature. So there's something about the dimensionality of language, the dimensionality of story, and the dimensionality of even the form of the book, which we love as human beings, and it's one of the reasons we still have them after all these centuries, that is my answer to your question. It is about allowing for our dimensionality and allowing for our thought and the space of our thought, allowing for hearing ourselves think.
1: I feel like I have a lot to think about after this conversation. You know, we've had a lot of laughs. I've gotten emotional in the booth. So everything I ever want from an interview. Ali, it's been so much fun talking with you. Thank you so much for both of these novels and for taking the time to speak with me today.
2: Oh, do you know what? What a pleasure. And I'm looking forward to whatever it is our sideline is of our sideline show of a word a time.
1: Yeah, word of the week. Yeah.
2: Word of the minute.
1: Yes.
2: Thanks so much, Matea. It's what a pleasure to talk to you, and how kind of you to ask me. Thank you.

That was Ali Smith talking about her latest novel, Glyph. That's GLYPH. I'm Matea Roach, and you're listening to Bookends on CBC Radio.

0: I first met Zach Jones at a literary event back in summer of 2025, and we hit it off right away. When I later learned that he's not only a writer and literary scholar, but also a U.S. Army veteran, I was intrigued to learn even more about him. Zach is a debut author with a new book out. Fancy Gap is a novel that explores class, culture, and religion, and the generational struggles with health and wealth that affect Appalachia. There's no better person to tell this story than Zach, who grew up in the region and has deep connections to its culture, as well as a Canadian perspective. Zach joined me back in February to talk all about it. Here's that conversation. Zach, what's good? Thank you so much for being here.
1: Oh, well, I'm doing very well. And I suppose in terms of what's good, I'm just thrilled to be here. Thank you for having me. And thank you for everyone at the CBC for everything you do it for Canada and Canadian arts and letters.
0: So Fancy Gap is actually set in southern Appalachia, specifically this border region of western North Carolina and Virginia. And it's shining a light on an American family that's coping with illness and addiction and religious belief. But we're talking about it in the context of like, oh, it's a Canadian novel. Why set your novel in this location?
1: Well, I've been sort of torn between places, I suppose, my entire life. Fancy Gap isn't necessarily, it is a place, it's a geographical region, but more so it's a gateway between regions, between the lowlands of North Carolina and Virginia to the Blue Ridge Mountains in Appalachia. And in these interstitial spaces, I feel quite at home and also always dislocated from anywhere else I could possibly be. And I've been living in Toronto here for the past 10 years or so, but still my home, I would say, is in North Carolina, and that's where I grew up. And of course, naturally, I wanted to set the story there.
0: Yeah. Can you describe for people who are not familiar the landscape of that region?
1: There are two. There's a geographical map that outlines precisely what areas and what places constitute the Appalachian Mountains. And it's hotly debated, but the two counties that I primarily grew up in North Carolina, Surry County and Stokes County, are part of the Appalachian region. But half of those counties are what they call the Piedmont Triad, rolling hills of farmland, rural locality that leads up to increasingly tall and isolated mountainous regions. Very green, very beautiful, very rural.
0: Mm. So that's the area where you were raised, North Carolina, but you also have this strong tie to Canada. You mentioned you've been in Toronto now 10 years. Can you tell me about that duality in terms of like how you understand yourself as a person?
1: Yeah. And I mean, you said this is a heady book. Well, that's a very heady question, because how I understand myself is always kind of in relation to whatever place I'm in. And unfortunately, sometimes that means I'm on the outside of whatever predicament I find myself in. And so as someone who's living in Toronto now, oftentimes I'm read and seen as an American. But then when I visit Virginia and North Carolina, people will ask me, so where are you from? And I'll say, you know, right down the street or that mountain over there, and they won't believe me. And growing up, you know, my parents are divorced, and so I had the great benefit and the great, you know, trial and tribulation of splitting my time between two families, two different kind of walks of life, and two social and cultural situations that sheds a light on that difference and how stark it can be, regardless of which place you're in.
0: North Carolina, this like Appalachian region, there's this like religious element in the book that comes in. The novel examines the way like Appalachian religion shapes and is shaped by kind of the socioeconomic scene. Can you tell me, I guess, a little bit about how that showed up for you and how that worked in your life?
1: Like all good stories, you know, the first way to answer that is that it's complicated. And the second way to answer it is that it's changed. I feel as though in the 90s and early 2000s, just like anywhere in the world, there were traces of religious fundamentalism, even on the outskirts of more typical kind of manifestations of organized community-based religion, be it Baptist or Moravian or Pentecostal churches in North Carolina and Virginia, that sometimes we would be members of, my family and I, and sometimes we would attend, my brother and I, with my Nana, and sometimes, you know, we would have to kind of visit friends' churches as well and see all the kind of extremes on either sort of pole of fundamentalism and everything in between. But now I feel as though culture and religion, especially in the deep south of the United States, is wrapping themselves together in this kind of inseparable strain or narrative where it is, insists upon itself that it is the real way to live. And I'm watching that in the news from up here, I suppose, and experiencing it when I visit Virginia. And I wanted to write a story that interrogates the roots of that a little bit. Where did this begin? And how does some kind of intertwining of culture and socioeconomic status and region and place factor in with a religious community of one sort or another?
0: There's a character in your novel, Nana Grace, who's like very compelling as a figure, but also like someone that's quite infuriating a bit. She's almost like a charismatic leader. There's this sort of, I don't know, it's not exactly prosperity gospel, but she's like preaching the word to her flock of worshipers. She's also trafficking drugs. Like, what's her sort of deal there?
1: I suppose her deal is that because I feel as though there's like a real kind of ongoing crisis of enemy and alienation, just feeling separated and disrupted from what you might expect to be everyday life. And that's not, again, not particular to the Appalachian region whatsoever. But some people, especially on the fringes of, you know, modern or current society, gravitate towards more extreme manifestations of religion that can get warped by all sorts of factors. And, you know, you mentioned this drive to be a religious leader. Well, Grace resorts to that because in the novel, she can't find a home for her kind of, her very particular brand of born again, gospel focused Christianity. And that's probably for good reason. And it's because it's unusual and extreme, as you say, is frustrating. And she frustrates many, many people, you know, around her, you know, and around all the characters in the novel, and eventually isolates herself and then pads herself with like-minded believers.
0: Mm. So we get some discussion of kind of how people arrive at pretty extreme versions of religion in this novel. We also see some grappling with illness in this novel. This is a generational story. We see a grandmother, a mother, and then sons. Jane is the mother figure, and she's this like beleaguered woman who's diagnosed with breast cancer. What did you want to explore through her character?
1: Each character has something that they're desperate for or desperate to escape. They're kind of, every character and every thread of this novel is pulled along and away by desperation. And Jane feels abandoned by her mother, Grace, by her sons, Dalton and Messiah. And she also feels abandoned or misunderstood at the very least by her community. And her church community is not an extreme one. They're actually quite supportive economically and otherwise. But because of her disposition, because of her position in the world, being a kind of sick single mother, she needs her community's help. And then when it's given to Jane, she has a difficult time accepting it. And what I wanted to get at through this character is this kind of double-edged nature of charity and community care, communal care, in which regardless of how good of a job or how poor of a job we might do in supporting people who are part of our communities, their gratitude isn't all that there is, you know, that we can expect in return. If someone is disallowed flourishing, be it spiritual or otherwise, then it hurts, you know, and no amount of charity can put a balm on that wound.
0: Tell me more about that. Like, What do you mean?
1: That's not a concept that I guess I made, that I had thought about, you know, theoretically when I was writing it, but just thinking about it now that I'm talking to you, each character is certainly disallowed flourishing by various factors. Dalton, I would say the main character and vocalizer of the novel, he's disallowed flourishing insofar as that he can't be himself in the military where he finds himself. He can't love the man he loves. And his younger brother, Messiah, is disallowed flourishing insofar as he's a little bit of a slow learner and late bloomer. And he's not immediately accepted by his peers as an equal. And so even in the boys' situations, they turn to quite drastic ways to cut a new figure for themselves and flourish under, you know, difficult to predict, you know, circumstances. Mm-hmm. for themselves, that they create this world for themselves, you know. And I guess that is what happens when the flourishing of any individual is disallowed. It's disallowed Grace and it's disallowed Jane as well, all the main characters.
0: I want to talk about Dalton, who is this army guy who's been given an other than honorable discharge. What is his situation and where does that character come from?
1: Well, what happens with Dalton is that he gets in a little bit of trouble at school for bringing a gun to school. Again, not unusual in the American context. And as a kind of out, it's a little bit of grace that he's been shown by his community and by, you know, the leadership of his community. He's kind of allowed and encouraged to join the military. But while he's there, he has a difficult time to adapt. And there really is it's official discharge designation other than honorable. And you can be discharged for these reasons where you didn't do anything too bad. You didn't commit some sort of, you know, grave crime, but you have an inability to adapt is what they call it. And so it's a nice way to let people who aren't getting along in the army or military more generally out of this circumstance. But it doesn't set you up for success the way a regular honorable discharge would. And getting a job or going to school and applying for the GI Bill and all the benefits that people typically enlist for become disallowed to you. And so the flourishing for Dalton becomes, you know, very difficult to kind of attain. And he struggles throughout the novel with this kind of like lame duck start.
0: You mentioned just in your response, like having been in the army yourself, I wanted to ask a bit about what your army experience was. Like, what was the Zach Jones army journey and how did that inform your writing this novel?
1: Well, it informed it very much. You know, my relationship with the army is complicated, but I can't say necessarily that I had a difficult time, especially not in relation to others. I was lucky enough to serve with my younger brother, and we entered the army together in the hopes, at least, that we would stay together and train together and serve together in the same unit, and we did. And that made my parents and family very happy. But both of us wanted to go to school. We needed money to go to school, and also we needed some time to grow up, I think. Neither of us had very good high school grades, and high school was really difficult for both of us. And so when my brother enlisted, I followed him into the military. And then by chance, we were put into the most deployed unit in the U.S. Army, the 10th Mountain Division. And we didn't deploy because it was around the time that Chelsea Manning got involved with WikiLeaks and leaked hundreds of thousands of documents. And there was a huge investigation, and it seemed like everybody was in trouble. And I think to punish the field grade officers in our unit, they kept it so 2nd Brigade of the 10th Mountain Division, we just didn't deploy while we were there. And so it made it like a dream, you know, not quite where we were playing Army, because there were stakes to our service, of course, and, you know, the threat of deployment was always on the table. But otherwise, it gave me a lot of time to read and to look at my situation and the situation of others who I served with and to ask myself, you know, what good is this doing? And, you know, what's going on with these people? How did they get here? And what are they going to do afterwards? I will say also that many, many veterans' narratives start with some kind of crisis, some kind of crucial deployment or trauma, and then the story kind of follows them after an initial trauma. But my experience led me to ask, you know, what happens if that isn't there, you know? And I suppose that's kind of, that's my experience with the Army, and that's kind of where Dalton begins.
0: Yeah. My guest today is Zach Jones. His new novel is called Fancy Gap. I'm Matea Roach, and you're listening to Bookends. There's a sort of stereotype about Appalachia that exists in the mind of some people, that there is this idea of this is like a people that is like uncultured, uneducated, that's impoverished, it's isolated. You know, there are certain cultural attachments that come with that. How do you see this novel fitting into the body of literature that exists about Appalachia?
1: Well, that's okay. So you're absolutely right. It is the case that some of these, you know, tropes or generalizations don't come from nowhere. They come from very real places. But what needs to be said is kind of the antithesis to J.D. Vance's Hillbilly Elegy, where it's not emanating these kind of derogatory stereotypes, whatever they may be, aren't necessarily emanating from the people themselves. They're emanating from systems that were in the centers of power, of course, that aren't even necessarily in Appalachia or south, you know, southwestern Virginia and North Carolina and West Virginia. For example, there has been an over 100-year-old war on unions in the coal mining industry, where if there was worker power and equitable distribution of profits, at least so people could, you know, afford anything and earn the kind of the equitable fruits of their labor, that has been dismantled. The education system in that part of the world has been systematically dismantled by administration, state administration after state administration. The local governments at the county and town and regional level are not paying attention to the general well-being of their residents, whether that's ecological well-being, health outcomes of the region, the opioid crisis, educational outcomes, and on and on and on. And these things spiral out of control. And of course, I would say Southern literature in general always, you know, Southern Gothic or Appalachian literature in general always runs the risk of exacerbating some of these stereotypes. But what I think the main goal is, whether you're reading Flannery O'Connor or early Cormac McCarthy, oftentimes, even in its extreme, the main goal is to turn a mirror to the caricature and ask us still to see the humanity of this place and its people. And that's what Fancy Gap is trying to do.
0: Mm-hmm. Do you get back to that region often?
1: Yes, I do. Although now, not as much as I had been for the past few years. My mom and my stepdad were still living in southwestern Virginia up until 2020, when my mom died. She died of breast cancer in February of 2020. And I started writing this book in 2017. And so in those years, that, you know, three or four years, because I had to visit very much after she passed away as well, I was down there at least five or six times a year for extended visits. And I never wanted it to feel or seem like I was on some sort of fact-finding mission, but I was always approaching my past with new eyes and new information that I gleaned just from being older and living in a different place and watching it change. And so I started writing Fancy Gap to kind of document the roots of that change and how different and bizarre a place can be when you're away from it for quite a while.
0: Mm. Yeah. Can you tell me a bit more about that? Like, what has changed about that place? And then what has changed maybe in you from being away?
1: Well, I can kind of put it into a story. So in Floyd, Virginia, on Friday nights, there's a little general store. They clear out all the goods and wares and set up tables, and they play bluegrass music and Americana and and old time music, which is a genre. And people dance and they do this style of dance called flat footing. It's like a, you know, dancing to bluegrass. And people from all over the mountains go to Floyd to see this. And it's always been a very welcoming and diverse and wonderful place to go. And I remember that in 2019, I was there dancing with my mom, and men came on horseback. And I swear to God, it sounds like it's something out of the book, but men came on horseback flying rebel flags. And I could not believe what I was seeing, this kind of clash of old and new, a real regression to, you know, what we think of as bygone manifestations of racism and bigotry, flown proudly in a community space. And it shocked me and scared me very much. And so I'm trying now to reckon with that and watch for signs of change that point elsewhere. And one thing I will say, you know, a good change is that I've seen is people in that part of the world coming together to support one another, whether it's in the face of the dismantlement of Roe v. Wade. There are tons of mutual aid sites where people can come and get reproductive care. And this is all very grassroots. And I want to support that as much as I can. And every time I think about Virginia and North Carolina, that's what I'm rooting for. More positive, forward-looking community care.
0: Mm. Zach, I want to also kind of end this conversation in a place of looking forward. Thank you so much for sharing with me about this region of Virginia and North Carolina, about your novel. I understand this novel took, it sounds like, nearly a decade.
1: Yeah.
0: It's crazy. How does that feel, by the way, to have this like decade-long novel out in the world?
1: Well, I feel two ways about it. At first, the first way is that I feel like, yeah, that sounds like a very long time. But on the other end, you know, when people read it, I hope that they see it as something that, you know, yes, years of work and production went into, but, approaching a quarter of my life went into, you know, I guess even more than that. And so a big part of humanity, as far as I can ever gather it or reckon with it, has been put into this artwork. And now I'm feeling as though I just want people to read it and think very seriously about it as best they can and as generously as they can. And hopefully that kind of gives me the energy to finish my second and third and fourth and fifth and up to my 20th book, because I want to do this for the rest of my life.
0: That's beautiful. Thank you so much for joining me today.
1: Thank you very much. I'm so happy to be here.

That was Zach Jones talking about his debut novel, Fancy Gap. We spoke back in February. This week's show was produced by Katie Swales and Ryan B. Patrick with help from Eileen Yamamoto. Our senior producer is Jacqueline Kirk and our executive producer is Aaron Balser. Thanks as always to our audio tech, James Tella, and to the rest of the CBC Books team. I'm Matea Roach and this is Bookends. Finding more author interviews is easier than ever. Just search up Bookends with Matea Roach on your favorite podcast app to check out our past two seasons. And stay tuned for some incredible authors on the horizon. I'm not joking. We are so excited about this upcoming season. Thanks for listening, and I'll see you next time. Because when the book ends, the conversation begins.

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1: Hey, it's Lisa Grabinski. After catastrophic floods hit Nepal and Tibet, rescuers are working in extremely difficult terrain to reach survivors. Today, what role did climate change play in this disaster and why that matters?
2: This is CBC News. Good afternoon, I'm Stephanie Cram from the CBC Edmonton Newsroom. At 2 o'clock, it is 22 degrees in Edmonton. Ottawa has decided to extend the federal gas tax holiday, calling it part of the Carney government's efforts to make life more affordable for Canadians. Tom Perry has the details.
3: The cost of living affordability is top of mind to all Canadians.
4: With gas prices still soaring as a result of Russia's invasion of Ukraine and America's war on Iran, Finance Minister François-Philippe Champagne says now is not the time for the federal government to bring back its excise tax on gas and diesel.
3: The temporary suspension of the federal fuel excise tax will remain in place until January 31st, 2027.
4: Champagne says after that, the tax will gradually be reimposed, first at half its regular rate, before resuming fully on April 1st of next year. Federal conservatives have been pressing the Liberals to hold off on bringing the tax back and were today taking credit for the government's move. Conservatives arguing the government should go even further and drop more federal levies on fuel. Tom Perry, CBC News, Ottawa.
2: The Trump administration has inked a massive oil deal with Venezuela. The agreement gives a U.S.-led company access to more than a fifth of the country's proven oil reserve. CBC business reporter Kyle Bax has the story and what it means for Canadian oil producers.
5: Trump is continuing his pursuit of Venezuela's oil jackpot. Today, a signed deal by the U.S. and Venezuela to work with private companies to develop about 65 billion barrels of crude.
6: The Americans, if they want to pursue this, are going to have to spend a lot of time and an awful lot of money.
5: Former Deputy Energy Minister in Alberta, Grant Sprague, lists off all the challenges facing Venezuela, practical, political, and financial hurdles.
6: There's lots of talk about the reserves that exist. That's not the same as what the production is going to be.
5: Venezuela could pose competition for Canada since both export heavy oil. Alberta Premier Danielle Smith is not concerned.
7: We're already a well-established marketplace. We also have a safety factor here.
5: Today, Chevron also announcing a $7 billion investment to grow its production in Venezuela. Experts say tens of billions of dollars are needed to repair and build new infrastructure. Kyle Bax, CBC News, Calgary.
2: Lloydminster's City Council temporarily removed most downtown benches last month in an attempt to curb what some local businesses are calling social disruption. The CBC's Lexi Freehill reports.
8: Do you like mile or hot?
9: Jesus Martinez moved his camper-turned-taqueria to Lloydminster's downtown 2 years ago, hoping to tap into a bigger customer base. He says harassment, property damage, and open drug use have hindered both his well-being and his bottom line. Until 2 weeks ago, when the city removed 9 benches.
10: The bench actually make a big, huge difference for us to feel safe again.
9: Across from the taqueria, Crystal Gunderson says her business has slowed this summer, but not because of break-ins or customer harassment. She says her goal is not to ignore what other businesses are experiencing, but to keep the focus on attracting shoppers with an inviting community.
11: We don't want to go anywhere. We very much believe in this downtown core.
9: Mayor Gerald Albers says council will revisit bringing back the benches in the future after impacts are assessed and more community feedback is received. Lexi Freehill, CBC News. Lloydminster.
12: And finally, thousands of students from both public and Catholic school boards are heading back into the classroom this week, including at St. Carlos Acutis Catholic High School on 153rd Avenue in Northwest Edmonton. It's the newest school within the Catholic School Division and welcomes students in grades 10 and 11 today. Susan Cotez is the principal. She says the school's opening will help ease the problem of crowded classrooms.
13: We are very hopeful that it is going to ease their enrollment capacity. And certainly we've seen that to a certain amount. I think it'll take the first 3 years, though, to see the full extent of that impact on other local high schools.
12: The school currently has 600 students and 25 teachers, but it expects enrollment to double within a year. Turning to weather, in Edmonton today, it's going to be a mix of sun and cloud and a high of 25 degrees with the humidex sitting at 27. Tonight, becoming cloudy this evening, periods of rain beginning after midnight with a risk of a thunderstorm overnight, a low of 15 degrees. That's the moment catastrophic floods hit Nepal and Tibet on Wednesday morning. A collapsing glacier sent a massive wall of debris and water surging down a river valley, wiping out roads, bridges, and even whole villages in seconds. People had little to no warning to escape. This survivor says the torrent of water exploded on his community like a bomb. This part of the Himalayas is a special place, and the floods hit at a particularly busy time. Pilgrims from all over the world had gathered here to visit the region's sacred sites. As we put together this episode on Friday, August 28th, rescuers are sifting through the aftermath. Hundreds are dead, many more are missing, including Canadians. International aid is mobilizing. And there are still questions about what exactly happened. The complicated high mountain geography not only makes it hard to reach survivors, but also to get to the root of the cause. I'm Lee Sugarbinski, and I'm guest hosting What on Earth. Today, we'll hear from people who know the region well, who say these kinds of disasters are going to keep happening as our world warms. But they also say if we understand melting glaciers better, we could save lives. Manjeet Dhakal works for an organization called Climate Analytics in Nepal. We reached him in Oxford, England. Manjeet, welcome to What on Earth. Thank you for joining us.
14: Thank you.
12: Since this story is developing so quickly, I should let people know that we're speaking on Thursday, August 27th, the day after this devastating landslide and flood. Manjeet, how are you doing?
14: I'm doing well. I was in this location exactly where the flash flood has caused the damage just 4 days ago. I passed through those roads that we can see now in the video that has been damaged completely. I passed through that small town in the mountain, and it's so devastating to remember what has happened to that community.
12: You were there just 4 days ago?
14: Yes. I was there for my family trip with my kids, my family. I visited that. I posted that in my social media, and now I see the news that has been washed away. It's very difficult, also in the context that I've interacted with many of these people who are reported now missing. They are fresh in my memory. And then in the area that I work on a climate change, the organization that I'm involved, Climate Analytics, where we talk about how the impact of climate change has been rising, how the global temperature rise has been impacting the mountain region in particular. And this is just another example that we see. But the problem is the scale, it's so massive. It's so unimaginable.
12: What are you hearing from friends and family, those that you are able to connect with, and colleagues? I'm sure there's different types of conversations you're having, but what are you hearing from people?
14: There are many who are reported missing. There are many who have been posting the picture of the relatives who have gone missing. it's very scary to process all of this. I just read the news where 40 pilgrimage buses have not reported back. Over 500 international tourists from over 25 countries are reported missing. And this is also the area where there are domestic as well as international tourists keeps visiting. And this is also the because the way it's connected with our culture, it's also the pilgrimage area. So, and then there are huge number of communities. There are also many infrastructures. I've been interacting with a family whose relatives were there as an engineer in the hydropower project, or the student who were there as an intern. There are relatives who were walking in the bank in the mountain town. Many of them who are still reported missing.
12: I'm sorry to hear that. It is still early on, but what connections do you see to climate change in this disaster?
14: It has a clear connection because there are a number of different information that are coming in. But one thing in common is this has been triggered by avalanches. Avalanches which has a very clear connection with the rising temperature. So obviously for every individual event to look at the climate attribution, we will have to do the study of those events. But one thing that is very clear, as I mentioned, is this is linked with the melting of the snow and the glacier being outburst, which science has very much clearly confirmed that this kind of incident, this kind of extreme event will keep growing in terms of the magnitude and in terms of their intensity. And that's what now we have seen in Nepal.
12: You've written about the challenges of connecting disasters to climate change in Nepal. What are those challenges?
14: When we talk about the data, obviously the generating the data at the local level in the mountain geography is difficult, it's complex, and it's expensive as well, which also give a reference to the work that needs to be done at the regional level in terms of data sharing. We have really been benefited by having a very advanced country as a neighbor on the northern side, China, and on the east, west, and the southern side, India. So which also has now remind us the work that needs to be done more in terms of regional collaboration to share this data. Because whenever these events happen, they are not confined in the political border.
12: What could have changed for Nepal if it had this better data?
14: We could have saved more life if the information were there in advance, if the information was there much in advance. The quick rescue operation could have been organized. People would have reached to the safe space, which I would say that was there to some extent. But this also reminded us much more needs to be done in future.
12: Anji, thank you for your time.
14: I really appreciate it. Thank you.

0: Experts in snow, ice, geomorphology, and more have been working from around the globe to unpack how the flooding in Nepal happened and what risks remain. John, you've been part of these conversations. Can I get you to introduce yourself for us?
1: Oh, hello. I'm John Pomeroy. I'm a professor at the University of Saskatchewan and the director of the Global Water Futures Observatories Program. But I'm also the UNESCO chair in mountain water sustainability, and I have had longstanding collaborations with Tibet in China and Nepal.
0: Since the rescue effort is ongoing in Nepal, I should say we're speaking to you on Friday, August 28th. John, just days ago, you got back from doing research in this very region. How surprised are you to see what's unfolding?
1: Yes, I was in Tibet, and it was monsoon season, so it's wet that time of year, and there were landslides occurring in Tibet, and as is having every summer, but the magnitude of this particular event is unprecedented in my memory and truly horrific. So surprising from that standpoint, but to have a flood of this nature associated with mountain collapse, glacier collapse, is not surprising at all. One happened last year in the same region, hitting the same, wiping out the Peace Bridge. So these are becoming much more frequent events in the Himalayas and in mountains around the world.
0: You've been talking to other scientists in Nepal. What is the latest information?

0: information they have access to diagnose what caused this and what the risk is. So it looks consistent with some other groups in many ways, but that a part of a glacier calved off very rapidly during a rapid melt period. That glacier collapsed along with a landslide and rock and debris, along with a vast amount of water stored in the glacier, which then caused the debris, caused the dam, then this burst, and then the wave moving through. The problem is that Dr. Pradhananga's team has detected three new lakes as of just a few hours ago that are where the original suspect glacier is that caused the flood. These are building up and filling with water very rapidly, and the colleagues at the Chinese Academy of Sciences confirm this with their observations as well from the other side of the border. So the risk of these lakes bursting through debris and ice-filled dams that have temporarily formed around them is very, very high over the next period here. And, of course, this is prime melt season in the Himalayas, as well as a period when there's sometimes some rain. So, and temperatures have been above normal. So it's all these factors come together to make it very, very risky right now.
1: Speaking of factors, to what extent do you think this devastation, the flash flooding in Nepal, can be linked to climate change?
0: Well, this is different from when we have an exceptionally heavy rainfall in Canada, and then you do an attribution study to say, would that rainfall have been heavier if there were climate change or not? This one's much easier because the disintegration of glaciers is cumulative over time and has been building up, and it's directly associated with rising temperatures, of which there's exceptionally clear evidence around the world and even in the Himalayas that are sparsely monitored that temperatures have been rising dramatically over the last half century. And glaciers have been retreating everywhere. 21% of their volume has been lost in this century alone in the Himalaya. So so this one can be directly attributed to climate change. The glaciers are disintegrating, and permafrost, permanently frozen ground, is thawing in the mountains, and this holds those high mountains together, and the snowpacks have been melting faster, and all these things together mean that we'll get events like this every year somewhere in the world, and we are. So this particular one at that particular time, there's some randomness associated with that and weather patterns and other things, but the general cause of it is directly attributable to climate change.
1: Why is it important for you to make that connection to climate change?
0: I think we have to understand what is happening around the world. This climate warming is not abstract if we're talking about snow and ice. It's straight thermodynamics. The more energy put into snow and ice, the faster it melts. And this is happening everywhere around the world, whether it's a retreating Canadian glaciers. I mean, our glaciers in the Rockies are melting downwards 5 to 7 meters per year and retreating half a kilometer in 5 years in many cases. We have new lakes forming here. Permafrost is thawing in northern Canada, releasing acids into streams just over the last few years, causing collapse of infrastructure in towns and highways. The earlier snowmelt is contributing to worse wildfires around Canada, and the diminished snowpack in many areas is reducing hydroelectric generation and water available for irrigation and domestic water supply. That's just a Canadian example. Lake ice is shorter. All these things are happening, but when it happens in the high mountains, then you get a catastrophe like this. And there are a variety of things that can happen, glacial lakes that burst or debris dam lakes that burst, or you get simply avalanches of ice and thawed rock coming down onto a lake, creating a tsunami. We had an event like that in Jasper National Park in 2012. And so they're more immediately deadly, and they grab our attention when they occur in the high mountains. And this one grabs the world's attention because of the large number of Westerners there, as well as local people. And the horrific size of the waves. But these things are happening in the Alps, in the Andes, in the Rockies, throughout the world, and we'll see more and more of them as the temperature continues to rise. And our cryosphere, which is anything frozen, snow and ice,

0: continues to melt and disintegrate.
1: We'll talk more about Canada in a moment, but just sticking with Nepal, we've heard how difficult it is to collect data in this region, but just how sorely it's needed. What type of monitoring system could have helped save, could help save lives in Nepal?
0: Yes, it's incredibly remote. The altitudes are high. It's hard to work in. The weather's harsh. Lots of reasons where it's difficult to monitor. So there are monitoring systems in place, such as stream gauging, which the Nepalese government does a very good job in. Unfortunately, with an event like this, one of the first things you lose is the stream gauge. It gets destroyed. And so the and this happens in floods elsewhere, too. So you need more. You need weather stations up high. You need video monitoring of glaciers. Often it's cloudy in the summer when glaciers are melting very quickly, and so satellite imagery is not always available. But cameras that can transmit their data are very, very effective, and something that we've used in the Rockies and others use in North America for the things like this. In Nepal, they have high monastery data. It's something put together by Dr. Pratananga, and we've supported it as much as we can. And a lot of Canadians have been involved in this. And this is to locate weather stations at high altitude monasteries and communities around Nepal. These are areas that typically aren't monitored. And it's very useful to get the monasteries. These tend to be Buddhist, Tibetan culture, Buddhist monasteries involved, because that brings the local community into it. And you can't just plop a weather station up near a community and say, this is going to save you, and walk away. That's proven not to work. And the local people have to trust the data. They have to be involved in the data collection. They have to understand what the data means, and they have to have access to that data. And the and bringing this in with the local culture through the monasteries, which is the linchpin of that culture in the region, is a brilliant way forward. It also means that the local people are looking after the station. And so this is a new type of early warning system that is being pioneered in Nepal, and a model for what the rest of the world can do as well.
1: What about relocation? Is that an option for this part of Nepal in adapting as glaciers melt more rapidly?
0: Relocation is certainly part of the adaptation toolbox around the world. And we've seen this in Canada, too, the people leaving the prairies in the dirty 30s. But it's very problematic in this part of the world. This is the heartland of that culture in the high mountains. These are high mountain indigenous people. And so this is where they live. Also, their economy, their food supply is in the valley bottoms. Their transportation routes are there. Those are also the areas at risk from flooding. So it's not a viable option. It's also economically an important area. They're developing hydroelectric dams for badly needed electricity supplies there. It's on the pilgrimage route to the holiest mountain of Hinduism and Buddhism on the Tibetan side of the border. And it's a very popular tourism route with Western trekkers through the Langtang region. So it's I don't think relocation is going to work. I think we need greater safety measures in place. And then civil engineering works to make the communities safer that are remain in the valley bottom, and roads and other things like this.
1: Let's talk more about Canada. While there has not been this scope of damage here, can you tell us more about similar events that have happened here due to melting glaciers?
0: Yes, this summer we had a glacial lake outburst flood from part of the Place Glacier near Pemberton, British Columbia. In this case, it's one of the long-monitored glaciers in Canada with many decades of science and federal government-led observations, as well as university observations, and is a well-understood glacier, but still very hard to predict the glacial lake outburst flood and its exact timing. But there was a preemptive evacuation and no loss of life with this. We have had something a bit more disturbing. In 2012, part of the Cavell Glacier fell off the mountain in Jasper National Park, along with a rock avalanche that came down with the ice into the Cavell Pond near Mount Edith Cavell. And this this caused a little mini tsunami in that valley that wiped out the walking trails, the picnic tables, the parking lot, the road, washed it out and destroyed it. This happened in midsummer, peak tourism season, but in the middle of the night, so nobody was there. If that had happened in afternoon, when they could have had close to 1,000 people in that area, we would have seen a horrific event. So we are vulnerable to these as well. We've been relatively lucky so far. But you know that Trans-Canada Highway gets closed every year because of debris flows and rock falls. Roads around the Rockies in Alberta have had trouble this summer with it. So we're not immune to this, and we'll see more of this.
1: What message are you trying to get across to people, John, in Canada and around the world right now about the world's glaciers?
0: 1.5 degrees of warming, which is where we're currently at, is too much. It's too much for our glaciers. It's too much for our snowpack, for our lake ice, our river ice, our permafrost. And it's destroying our natural infrastructure and the natural benefits that they have been providing to us for countless generations. And it's happening in a wink of an eye in Earth's history, and too fast for humans to easily adapt to, far too fast for nature to adapt to. We have to slow down global warming immediately. And this means working to reduce greenhouse gas concentrations. That takes time. So in the meantime, we have to have the early warning systems in place, the monitoring systems, the adaptation strategies there. And we have to be helping less fortunate parts of the world so that they can better manage these extreme events. We're relatively well off in Canada, but as you can see, a country like Nepal really suffers when these happen.
1: In a disaster like this, where do you see hope?
0: I see hope in that this galvanizes the world's attention. We've been slowly warming up in many people's eyes, and it's something you say, well, I can get used to it, we can adapt to this, and then you see something you cannot adapt to. You cannot adapt to a 20-meter wave of water chasing you down the street that's about to wipe you out. That's beyond adaptation. And so there's some things that we simply have to deal with and fix the problem. And this is yet another major wake-up call from nature saying, we've got to fix the problem now.
1: John, thank you for speaking to us.
0: Thank you.
1: As I mentioned, we put this episode together on Friday, August 28th, and this story is changing fast. I just want to note again that scientists are still trying to figure out to what extent this disaster can be attributed to climate change. Climate scientist Zeke Hausfather, who we had on the show earlier this summer, just published a story in The Climate Brink. Here's an excerpt. Any formal attribution of this specific collapse to climate change is premature, and single events like this are genuinely hard to attribute even after careful study. At the same time, the collapse happened on a mountain that has warmed rapidly for decades, immediately after four consecutive summers that all rank among the five warmest in at least 86 years, and in a valley that has been losing ice at an accelerating rate. A rapidly warming climate and retreating glaciers are increasing risks of these sorts of events in the region, whether or not we can ultimately attribute this particular event. You can always get the latest updates from Nepal and Tibet on the CBC News app. And for a breakdown of what happened to trigger this disaster, check out CBC meteorologist Johanna Wagstaff's video, The Science Behind Nepal's Violent Flash Flood. It's on CBC News YouTube and TikTok.

Coming up, rats. Some scientists say climate change is one of the factors associated with a rat boom in many cities in North America. Anyone who's lived with unwelcome rats knows how brutal they can be for your mental health. There are other health and safety risks, too. So what to do about it? Contraception may be part of the solution. That's right. We're talking about rat birth control and heading to the alleys of Chicago and New York City. We'll be right back.

0: It's 2:30. Good afternoon. I'm Stephanie Cram from the CBC Edmonton Newsroom. In Edmonton this hour, it is 22 degrees. Patients and visitors at the University of Alberta's emergency department will now be scanned for weapons. It comes after the Royal Alexandra Hospital installed a screening system at its ER after a waiting room stabbing in May. The technology is similar to walk-through screening systems at concert or sport venues. Ryan Kamage is with Alberta Health Services. He says the technology is already widely used and will help improve safety. An energy expert says the U.S. and Venezuela's new oil deal won't have an immediate impact on Alberta's energy sector, but Canada should still take that development seriously. U.S. President Donald Trump recently shared a headline to True Social saying the new Venezuela deal puts Canada on notice. Al Salazar with Enverus Intelligence Research says it would take years for the impacts of the deal to be felt here in Alberta. Salazar says it's important to pay attention to Chevron's Wednesday announcement that it's increasing investment in Venezuela for 5 years. It will double production to roughly 600,000 barrels a day. Turning to weather, in Edmonton today, a mix of sun and cloud and a high of 25, the humidex at 27. Tonight, becoming cloudy with periods of rain after midnight and a risk of a thunderstorm and a low of 15.
1: Hey, it's Leisha Grabinski, and we're sharing some of our favorite stories this summer. This one's from January of this year.
2: This story starts with a tale, and it comes from What on Earth listener Joy Craddock.
3: One night I was sleeping, and it was the middle of the night, and I heard a ruckus.
2: The ruckus was her two cats at the time, Emily and Theodore. They were chasing something near the couch. She locked the cats out of the room, went over to the couch, and found the cause.
3: Oh, a rat, because it's that tail. That tail, that rat tail is, I don't know, it does something to me. It's creepy.
2: Yeah, it does something to me too. But Joy, who lives on BC's Sunshine Coast, had an early morning for work.
3: So I went and got the cat, put him back in the living room, closed the door, put a towel underneath the bottom of the door from the inside so the rat wouldn't get in my bedroom. And I just said, you deal with it. And I went to sleep.
2: The next morning, there was no sign of the rat. So she went on with her day. That evening, she put a load of towels in the wash. And when she takes it out of the dryer...
3: And then something falls into my hand. And then I looked, and there was a rat lying in my hand. A dead rat. I was just, like, totally shocked.
2: She was completely panicked and grossed out, no surprise. She opened the back door of the house, which is next to her dryer.
3: It was like instantaneous reaction, and I just flung the rat over the blackberries into the lane, and just, I think I screamed. I was horrified.
2: I'm Laura Lynch, and this is What on Earth, where we bring you a world of climate solutions. So you might be wondering why we're talking about dryer rats. Well, some scientists say our warming world is one of the reasons why rat populations are booming in many cities. And they're not just horrifying. They actually can be really dangerous to your health. So today, producer Molly Siegel is looking for solutions.
4: There are many ways to describe a rat.
5: 99% of which are very negative, like disgusting, repulsive, terrifying.
3: Rats are dirty.
5: Pests. They can eat everything.
4: They do, in a way, kind of bring us together.
5: I kind of like to think about the rats as just like tiny coyotes.
3: They're vermin.
4: At the same time, what species have given us more than the rat? All the research advances that we've had, drug discovery, they teach us about social interactions. I find them really interesting.
6: This scientist would describe our relationship to rats in yet another way.
7: What's called a kleptoparasite is an organism or an animal that actually steals from us. And rats in cities and in buildings, they can steal our health. They can steal our peace of mind. They can steal our safety if they're in airports getting onto planes. They can steal and do steal our food. in our warehouses, in our food plants, in our grocery stores. So across the board, this animal is constantly stealing from the benefit of humankind. My name is Bobby Corrigan. I'm an urban rodentologist, which is a scientist that studies rats and mice in cities.
6: Rodentologist, sure. It always gets a reaction at parties.
7: They hear rodentologist and not even sure they heard that word. They're like, wait, what? And it's always, I don't know, I call it the face. You know, it seems like their face cringes a little bit. And all of a sudden, their glass of wine is empty.
6: Now, Bobby introduces himself as a biologist. But depending on who you ask, there are also other ways to describe Bobby.
7: One time in the media, I was on the front page of the Daily News for New York City, and the full page, and it said, New York City hires a rat freak. The common one I hear a lot is rat whisperer. Sometimes, you know, I'm the rat guy. People say, okay, the rat guy is here. Let's see what he has to say. But I love it all.
6: A rat guy would spend a lot of his time in a prime human-made rat ecosystem, New York City.
7: Yes, so we're in Lower Manhattan, in and around the financial district.
6: Bobby can read this city for rats, starting with the very foundations on which it was built. In this case, landfill.
7: It creates millions and millions of little nooks and crannies. The rats take advantage of that.
6: He describes this tour he's giving as a rat safari. Bobby got his start working for a pest control company decades ago when he was saving money for college.
7: You know, my whole life has gone into these animals, rats and mice. I started out hanging poison baits in sewers of New York City for rats.
3: Or egregious for rats.
6: So if anyone knows what the rats are up to here, it's Bobby.
7: Ready? Let's go.
6: Bobby stops near some poison bait boxes and jumps on the ground. He suspects there are rats burrowing underground here.
7: Some rats may be like, what the heck is going on upstairs? And they may run out. There goes a young one.
6: The rat has taken cover in an old poison box. Bobby carefully opens up the lid.
7: Notice the shredded food condiment. You will see, just like this, that's a peanut butter squeeze. You'll see mayonnaise. They love mayonnaise. They love Chinese sweet sauce. But they're opportunists. They'll use, this is a nest. You can see it's compressed from bodies sitting on top of it. And they'll use the plastic wrappings as a blanket over their head when it's cold.
6: Opportunists, like he says.
7: Okay, so we're going to go to an alleyway here. So we're standing here. You can hear the engine noise.
6: Bobby stopped in an alley where some city employees are trying to rid the area of rodents.
7: They know me. So these guys are from parks, and they're using a carbon monoxide machine, just like us. If you put carbon monoxide in our apartments, we die of asphyxiation. That's what they're doing.
6: One of the guys here was part of a rat academy Bobby ran.
8: How the hell do you calculate how many rats?
7: We're talking to a New York Parks employee, and how many years you've been doing this?
8: Not that long, maybe 20 years.
7: 20 years? Not that long. So the way you calculate is you count every single hole.
8: Right, this is 20.
7: 20. You divide by 3. You multiply that number by 8. That's the average number in a wrapper.
8: 8 times 7.
7: 56 rats, roughly, give or take some.
8: That's the man.
7: All right, see
8: you. That's the man.
6: The rats we know in North America are the Norway rat, originally from Mongolia and China, and the roof rat, originally from India and Southeast Asia. Around the world, these species make themselves at home right alongside us in our cities. And now conditions may be getting even better for rats. In early 2025, Bobby was a co-author on a research article that linked booming rat numbers in cities to a few things: urbanization and density. So, in other words, the spread of our cities and the growing number of people living in them. But another thing as well, climate change.
7: A rat, a city rat, does not hibernate. If you don't hibernate and you're in a northern city, whether it's in Canada or the U.S., the winters are a threat. Cold temperatures are a threat. So they counter that by shutting off the reproduction during the wintertime, almost completely. We've had record-breaking decades of the warmest temperatures in all of history that we've been keeping those records. Well, the rats respond by saying, well, maybe we can now eke out just one more litter or even a half a litter, which might be six rats. And when you start playing with the math, and well, it's only six rats, three males, three females, but across thousands of rats occupying a city or even millions, that one more half litter is going to make a big difference.
5: Oh, yeah, rat math. Every time I talk to the public about rats, we get into rat math. My name is Maureen Murray.
6: Maureen is the assistant director of One Health at the Lincoln Park Zoo's Urban Wildlife Institute in Chicago. She's been running the Chicago Rat Project since 2018. Her work is U.S.-based, but she's Canadian and lives in Charlottetown, PEI.
5: So there's this statistic that's like repeated a lot on the internet where like two rats turned into like 1,200 rats over the course of the year. And that kind of sounds insane, right?
6: Right. But 12 weeks after they're born, rats can have their own babies. A female rat is pregnant for about 3 or 4 weeks, and each litter has about 10 rats. Plus, a female can get pregnant with another litter immediately after giving birth. Repeat that equation for all of her offspring for an entire year.
5: That's how you go from two rats to 1,200 rats, surprisingly quickly.
6: The math is correct.
5: Yeah, the rat math checks out.
6: And there you have it. While the rat math is one way some of the rodentologists and quote-unquote rat guys think warming temperatures are affecting rat populations, there are other ways climate change may be affecting our relationship to rats. Pathogens, things like bacteria or viruses, that can be passed along from rodents to people.
5: One is leptospirosis.
6: It's the most common disease spread from animals to people on Earth. One of the ways it spreads is through rat urine.
5: And the bacteria can live in like floodwaters for weeks at a time. And so if you live in a place that experiences a lot of flooding and maybe you have to work outside, that's a high risk factor in places like Brazil or Southeast Asia. But I also bring it up because even though it is rare in North America, there's actually an urgent health alert for leptospirosis in Chicago right now because there's an uptick in cases and somebody died of leptospirosis just this past fall. And so we've been studying leptospirosis in Chicago's rats for over 5 years now, but it seems to be increasing, maybe partly due to climate change.
6: More flooding? More standing water, more of an environment for bacteria to spread. Like Bobby Corrigan said, rats steal from us, whether it's by chewing through the wires on a train or airplane, getting into our food, or spreading illness like leptospirosis, or something altogether new.
7: The ticking time bomb thing I think about all the time is since this wild animal, when we think about how many viruses pass through these animal systems where rats themselves hang out with other animals and they're active in sewers and they're active in slaughterhouses and areas where there's a lot of areas for bacteria and viruses to get a foothold, when will it be where a particular virulent strain goes through rodents and comes out, if you will, the other end, so to speak, as to a COVID kind of virus?
6: Bobby wonders, will we take action now to prevent something bad from happening? Or will we only make big changes once something bad happens?
7: When these animals are so pervasive in all our cities around the world, then we'd be like, now we have a serious issue. So I'm always concerned about how far are we going to push that envelope? Is it going to take death?
6: When it comes to managing rats, individuals and cities have been pretty focused on one thing, killing them. And yet the rat math keeps going up, not down. Maureen Murray.
5: Well, we have to think about not providing garbage for rats inadvertently, but then people will just come back at me like, okay, but not that. What else?
6: Well, what else?
5: We're evaluating whether contraception can be an effective way to manage rats in cities.
6: Yeah, contraception, as in birth control, but for rats.
5: when people hear the word birth control, they might not think peanut butter, but that's what we're doing here. So these pellets are mainly made out of peanut butter so that they are appealing to rats, but they also have a plant extract from the root of the Thunder God vine.
6: The Thunder God vine. It sounds pretty metal. Google it. And it's actually a fairly nondescript looking plant that grows bunches of small whitish flowers. It's used in Chinese medicine. It's also sold as a natural health product for things like inflammation. The root contains compounds that for rats affect sperm production in males and egg release in females. It doesn't sterilize the rats, but if a population of them eats enough of the pellets consistently, in theory, the rat math should go down and not up.
5: So any difference we see in rat activity over the course of the study, we can attribute that to the contraception and not anything else that's happening in the environment.
6: For Maureen and her colleagues at the Lincoln Park Zoo to figure out if the contraceptive pellets will reduce rat activity, they have to go where the rats are. Put out tasty peanut butter pellets, then wait and watch using cameras. All, of course, in a carefully designed scientific study. Which brings us to an alleyway in Chicago, where Andrea Flores is doing her regular check-in on the Lincoln Park Zoo's wildlife cameras, or rat cams.
9: So this is one of our 8 study sites, which are 8 alleys within this neighborhood. We have 4 experimental alleys where we are distributing contraceptive pellets to brown rats, and the other 4 are our control sites.
6: By control sites, she means the same setup, same peanut butter, no birth control. It's early December and so cold out that even opening the locks to change the batteries and memory cards on these cameras is a struggle.
9: So the lock might be frozen because of the frigid temperatures today, so I'm going to try and spray some WD-40 to hopefully lubricate a little bit. Okay. Mm-hmm. All right, so I'm taking the camera out of the security case.
6: It's very difficult to count individual rats, so instead they look at rat activity. Are the rats checking out the bait boxes with birth control treats? Are they actually eating the contraceptive-laced peanut butter?
9: So I'm going through, trying to see if we can see a rat.
6: Andrea likes to take a sneak peek at what they've recorded before they even leave the alley.
9: And this, you'll see this little blob move, that's the rat. It jumped up and it jumped over it. And walked away. It was super quick. Oh, this might even be a better one. Just scurried away.
6: The reason Andrea and Maureen and the rest of their colleagues are looking at a non-lethal option like birth control is because of what happened to a well-loved family of owls at the Lincoln Park Zoo.
5: One by one, each of those owls, starting with the owlet, the little baby, and then the father, and then the mother, all of the owls died from rat poisoning. And so that really kicked off a public outcry.
6: A famous owl in New York City that people called Flacco or Flaco also died, not just from one type of rat poison, but 4 different types of rodenticides, including anticoagulant ones. Different types of rodenticides have been used for decades. In Chicago and New York City, these owls were simply doing what they do, eat smaller animals, including the rats. But the rats had eaten the poison. Bobby Corrigan says some people consider these rodenticides to be the DDT of our time. He didn't always see them as dangerous, though.
7: This is going to help us in public health. This is going to help us reduce the diseases that rats and mice carry. And all we have to do is put out this convenient packet of bait or toss them in the attic. We're victims of ourselves where we want easy stuff. We want quick. We want fast. We want cheap. And as a species, like, yeah, what's the big deal?
6: So Bobby used these anticoagulant rat poisons.
7: I'm somewhat guilty. I bought into the superficial announcement that these baits, which were approved by the Environmental Protection Agency, is if you put them in those boxes and you make the boxes so nothing else can get into them, then what's the threat?
6: Then he was hired to do some rat sleuthing on poultry farms in the 1990s. Farmers would show him dead hawks, owls, and bobcats, and it was clear that even with the rodenticides secured in bait boxes, it was still making its way through the food web. But can swapping out rodenticides for birth control really work? And what possible side effects could contraception have on other species? Bobby doesn't think the science is quite there yet.
7: But this can't be done with a pilot here and there saying, we had success, we didn't have success, or so forth. We need a lot more research on contraceptives.
6: For Bobby, the problem with rats in a city like New York is that you have the rats in the park, the rats in an alley, the rats in a sewer, or even the rats in the subway tunnels. Remove one population, another is ready to move in.
7: Why not move into that space? There's a sign up already, rent, you know, space for rent, if you will. And so how do we get contraceptives to all the different fragmented populations so we're not like playing that game whack-a-mole?
6: So he says rat birth control may help, but not on its own.
10: So, but you can see
6: not if we continue to leave out that rat buffet, our garbage, for rodents. In Manhattan, that's starting to change with secure garbage bins.
10: In this particular city in New York, we have just implemented containerization laws, where all bags must be in a container. You're not allowed to put these on the curb. So these are in containers, right?
6: New York City rats tend to go viral. And I'm talking about pizza rat, not the plague. In 2023, New York City hired its first rat czar, Kathleen Carotti. She's since stepped down from the position, but the whole containerization pilot, that was all due to her work. Because while it seems easy, it wasn't. There were snags over costs, logistics, and even things like parking.
10: The city has pointed in the right direction, and this is containerization V1. So I think it's exciting that, you know, the main message as a rodentologist for all these years is no food equals no rats.
6: So for Bobby, it was huge.
7: To me, it was almost like the first step on the moon. It was like, wow, you know, no more garbage is going to be put out on the street so that hordes of rats can feed simply right out of the bag that was brought to them like a pizza delivery.
6: I'm curious. I mean, I have one city in mind, New York, in terms of proactive with the containerization.
4: The return to garbage cans. Very exciting. Very exciting for New York.
6: This is Kaylee Byers. She co-runs the Vancouver Rat Project and also works with Maureen Murray on the Chicago Rat Project. She wants both individuals and cities to reframe how they think about the rat problem by taking more proactive steps. New York's containerization pilot is an example, but how are Canadian cities doing?
4: I guess most Canadian cities, I'm thinking about my own horseback riding experience where I would go to competitions. You know, you get like a gold ribbon or a silver ribbon or a bronze ribbon. I got one for participating. So that's sort of how I would answer that question. Cities are making strides. Some cities are investing more into sort of this proactive approach. We're seeing that with the Toronto Rat Response Plan, which is really exciting to see a mapping of what a long-term program would look like.
6: One thing Kaylee likes about Toronto's plan is its focus on environmental management. In it, there's a lot of talk about containers and waste management. There are just a few nods to rat birth control, which is not currently approved by Health Canada. Rats don't do well in very cold temperatures, so that kills them off at a certain latitude, which has helped Alberta in reaching its self-proclaimed rat-free status. So that province is pretty much out of the running for having the rattiest cities. But Orkin, a pest control company, has named Toronto Canada's rattiest city, a title it's earned before. In 2025, Victoria claimed the second spot. Vancouver was third.
4: That looks very much like a rat burrow.
6: Outside a SkyTrain station in downtown Vancouver, Kaylee points out one hole.
4: So there's something here on the other side.
6: And another hole. And another
4: side. See that?
11: Yeah.
4: There's probably at least three or four holes right here.
6: Once we spot one burrow, it's easy to see just how many there are. The station is surrounded by park-like features with beds of bushes, trees, and plants. Nice things for people, but also for rats. Was there one?
11: I did just see something kind of over here.
6: You did see something?
11: Yeah, I thought I saw something just
6: here. Okay, I definitely saw something.
4: The reality is that if you live in a city, there will be rats. It's very hard to get rid of them. And the other question of that is, do we need to?
6: Kaylee says instead of fixating on eliminating the rats, cities could focus more on preventing the negative impacts they can have. like Bobby Corrigan said, they steal our food, our safety, and our health. Kaylee seconds that. She and Maureen Murray studied this in Chicago.
5: I've interviewed people and I've surveyed people about their experiences with rats. And people have told me about, you know, not being able to sleep because of the sounds of rats in their house, or having rats in their house and they have a newborn baby and they're terrified that the rats are going to get in the crib.
4: Folks who, at least in Chicago, folks who spend more time or who see rats more frequently are more likely to report depressive symptoms than folks who don't. And that this was more significant for folks of lower income and for racially marginalized folks in that survey.
6: Kaylee ended up doing similar research in Vancouver. She and another scientist named Chelsea Hemsworth surveyed people living in Vancouver's downtown East Side. It's a neighborhood you've likely heard of on the news in relation to the toxic drug crisis and rising number of people living on the streets. According to the city of Vancouver, it's the lowest income community in the province. And living alongside rats is a daily reality for many people Kaylee talked to in that neighborhood.
4: When I was chatting with people, I realized like everybody had a rat story. Many of them were negative. Close contact with rats can cause fear, anxiety, feelings of helplessness and hopelessness. And also this interaction is a symbol of broader municipal neglect, right? Of landlords not being held accountable to improve the housing conditions of their units or tenancy laws.
6: That's why Kaylee wants cities to make decisions about how to actively prevent rats and humans from interacting. That can be everything from cutting back brush and cleaning up garbage to even bylaws protecting the rights of renters to live in a rat-free space.
4: Climate change is one factor that I think about when I think about our future cities, but it's not necessarily about an increase in rat populations, more about how that changing climate is going to impact our interactions with rats. Maybe with extreme weather events, it could exacerbate harms from rats. So rats carry a bacteria called a Leptospira. Changing climates could mean changes in those disease harms as well.
6: At a park in New York City, Bobby stops to point out a garbage bin. And it's not one of the new secured ones.
10: If you look in here, you can see there's a pizza box. These will become the cafeterias of this park's rat population. We feed them, we breed them, and then sadly, we do horrible things to kill them. It's really quite ridiculous as a formula, if you will, for managing the earth. It really is.
6: But what if we took a lesson from the rats themselves for a new formula? Rats, after all, clean out their dens regularly.
10: It's full of urine, it's full of feces, it's full of ectoparasites that feed on their blood. So every 21 days, they kick all that dirt out. So it's kind of this paradox of, it's really a smart animal, knows how to take care of its own nest. We could learn something from that.
6: And if we can learn something from that, maybe then the rat math will change.
12: 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And special thanks to Emily Johnson in New York and Sean Ali in Chicago.

0: That's all for us this week. The show was put together by Danielle Piper, Jennifer Wilson, Rachel Sanders, Molly Siegel, Matthias Wolfson, and Catherine Rolfson. Special thanks this week to Johanna Wagstaff and Nick Logan. I'm Leisha Grabinski. Thank you for listening.
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3: Hi, I'm Jessica Ng. Our over-reliance on technology is affecting us in pretty profound ways, so much so there are even counter-movements building. You can find any number of videos about friction maxing and slow living, so we'll chat with a philosophy and AI prof about how little friction in our lives might not be a bad thing.
4: From CBC News, The World This Hour, I'm Nuruddin Korane. Victims and survivors of the school shooting in Tumbler Ridge, BC, are filing 30 new lawsuits against OpenAI. The 18-year-old shooter killed 8 people, including 6 children, before killing themselves. The lawsuits filed in California insist the tech company failed to alert authorities when the shooter allegedly planned out violent scenarios using ChatGPT. Lawyer Jay Edelson represents the plaintiffs. He says OpenAI continues to refuse to release the chat logs.
5: The reason that they're not doing that is we are convinced that the chat logs are going to show that ChatGPT not only helped plan the attack, but encouraged the shooter to carry it out. And if that's true, that's the difference between civil litigation and criminal litigation.
4: OpenAI says its teams work hard to define standards for when to report cases to law enforcement. Last April, its CEO apologized to the community of Tumbler Ridge. Ottawa is extending the federal gas tax holiday. It was originally supposed to end on Labor Day, but Finance Minister François-Philippe Champagne has laid out the new timeline.
6: The temporary suspension of the federal fuel excise tax will remain in place until January 31st, 2027. From February 1st through March 31st, 2027, the tax will return to half its regular rate before resuming fully on April 1st.
4: The Carney government temporarily suspended the federal gas tax last April when the war in Iran sent fuel prices soaring. It covers gasoline as well as diesel and aviation fuel. The Trump administration has signed a massive energy deal with Venezuela's interim government. The agreement gives a U.S.-led company access to more than a fifth of the country's proven oil reserve. CBC business reporter Kyle Bax has more on what it could mean for the Canadian oil patch.
7: Trump is continuing his pursuit of Venezuela's oil jackpot. Today, a signed deal by the U.S. and Venezuela to work with private companies to develop about 65 billion barrels of crude.
8: The Americans, if they want to pursue this, are going to have to spend a lot of time and an awful lot of money.
7: Former Deputy Energy Minister in Alberta, Grant Sprague, lists off all the challenges facing Venezuela, practical, political, and financial hurdles.
8: There's lots of talk about the reserves that exist. That's not the same as what the production is going to be.
7: Venezuela could pose competition for Canada since both export heavy oil. Alberta Premier Danielle Smith is not concerned.
9: We're already a well-established marketplace. We also have a safety factor here.
7: Today, Chevron also announcing a $7 billion investment to grow its production in Venezuela. Experts say tens of billions of dollars are needed to repair and build new infrastructure. Kyle Bax, CBC News, Calgary.
4: More than 250 people from Neshkantaga First Nation have been living under evacuation orders for more than 4 weeks now. They were told to leave after a sewage spill at the remote Ojibwe community's nursing station triggered a state of emergency. As Sarah Law reports, the First Nation says it needs a new healthcare facility.
10: The hotel is not a long-term facility to live in.
11: Neshkantaga First Nations Chief Gary Kwasi says his people are growing restless in Toronto. Officials with Indigenous Services Canada visited the First Nation late last week, but there's still no timeline for when the nursing station will be reopened. Community members also went through an evacuation last year because of problems at the building.
10: What I want my community to have is a functional clinic.
11: A temporary nursing station has been set up for those remaining in the community. A few days ago, a space heater caused a small fire in that building. Now the First Nation is scrambling to set up another interim healthcare site. A spokesperson for Indigenous Services Canada says they're working with Nishkaniga to meet its short and long-term healthcare needs. They say discussions about building a new nursing station are ongoing. Sarah Law, CBC News, Thunder Bay, Ontario.
4: And that is your World This Hour. For CBC News, I'm Nuruddin Korane.
3: Hi, Edmonton. Welcome to Radioactive. It's Wednesday, September the 2nd. I'm Jessica Ng. How far would you travel for a burger?
12: Why don't I eat at every single Burger Baron that's left?
3: We'll speak with an Alberta YouTuber about his burger-centric road trip first today. Then, it's a picture worth a thousand words. We'll hear how one snapshot of Mount Robson Provincial Park is giving researchers a better idea of just how the mountains are changing.
13: Good afternoon, everyone. Min Dariwal here with a look at your forecast. Another sunny one in Edmonton. 24 degrees is our current temperature. Humidex has that temperature at 26. Winds out of the east-southeast 10 kilometers an hour. Humidity is up today 48%, but it is falling. And tonight, we dip down to a low of 15 degrees with periods of rain and a potential thunderstorm for tonight, or at least overnight.
3: Appreciate the heads up. Thank you for that, Min. Stephanie Cram has a look at the local news. Hi, Stephanie.
14: Hello. The city's executive committee voted today to strengthen support for community-led cleanup efforts in Chinatown. And yesterday was the launch of Alberta's dual-practice healthcare model. It has some doctors worried it'll strain the system. Coming up, we'll hear from the minister in charge.
3: Thank you for that, Stephanie. Min, let's get our first look at the roads this afternoon.
13: Yeah, we already have an issue that folks need to know about. If you're on, or if Sherwood Park Freeway is, on your route or you're heading out there this afternoon, heading east towards maybe Sherwood Park or maybe just the Anthony Henday, know that there is a collision that has really backed things up there along that stretch. As you approach the exit at 17th Street, it is slow, and then it stays that way through the interchange and closer to the interchange at Anthony Henday. So a bit slow through there. Also, if you're heading north on 17th Street and you're trying to get onto Sherwood Park Freeway, that on-ramp is closed at the moment. So you're not going to be able to access Sherwood Park Freeway off of 17th Street this afternoon. So that is a situation on the east side of the city. Seeing some volume, early volume on the Yellowhead just north of us in both directions between 107 and 124. And in the downtown core at the moment, there is one trouble spot, and that is a River Valley Road heading west. Just alongside the golf course, there appears to be a collision or a broken down vehicle that is causing a bit of a delay. And some early traffic just south of the U of A campus, University Ave, heading towards 114th Street and just a little bit busy through McKernan there on 114th. Coming the other direction, northbound traffic also slow on 113th Street towards the intersection at 72nd Ave. If you are on the roads this afternoon and you come across some delays, you can let me know about them a couple of different ways. Call me, #740, or you can text me at 587-336-2929.
3: A Lethbridge man is going viral for a unique food-focused road trip that he took this summer. This past July, Dakota Brown documented a journey for his YouTube channel that saw him eat at every Burger Baron in Canada. 27 of the 28 remaining Burger Baron locations are here in Alberta. And since uploading the video to his channel 10 days ago, it's garnered over 130,000 views. Dakota, good afternoon.
15: Hi, thanks for having me on.
3: So what made you actually want to eat at every Burger Baron in Canada?
15: Well, it was just kind of a fun travel idea, is what I do for my YouTube stuff. And back in January, I ate at Tim Hortons for an entire week, and that did really good. So I thought, hey, why don't I do this kind of unique piece of Canadian Western history and eat at every single Burger Baron. And it was just kind of a fun travel idea I had.
3: How big of a Burger Baron fan were you before this all started?
15: I didn't actually know too much about it. It wasn't until I did my cowboy trail where I finally ate at a Burger Baron, and then I kind of looked into it, and I just kind of discovered all this history and the documentary, and it kind of went off from there. And that was my first time last year.
3: In a nutshell, get us a little bit familiar with the Burger Baron franchise.
15: So Burger Baron was the very first Western fast food chain here in Western Canada. And it was a huge success for a little bit, but they eventually did have problems that led to bankruptcy. But then a Lebanese immigrant known as Rudy came and bought a Burger Baron in Edmonton, and he turned it into a huge success. And he brought over friends and family to open up their own Burger Baron joints. And so a lot of the Burger Barons now are Lebanese owned, and they're just kind of spread all across the province, mostly in Alberta.
3: So where did you start your journey?
15: So we started in Raymond, a little down below Lethbridge, and then we started heading up through Hannah, taking the Cowboy Trail, Highway 22, and going all the way up past Edmonton, all the way to Red Earth Creek.
3: 28 locations over 8 days. How many meals were you eating in a day to accomplish this goal?
15: So at the very beginning, it was about seven Burger Barons a day. And then the farther north you go up, the more spread out it becomes. So kind of near the end, it was about like three to one a day.
3: What kinds of different things were you eating? Was it always the same meal?
15: Well, at first it was, of course, burgers. So I did that for the first 3 days, which had the most Burger Barons. And by day three, I was done with the burgers. And so afterwards, I started experimenting with their menu, which Burger Baron has so much on their menu. They had lasagnas, they had pastas, corn fritters, they had everything. So I started experimenting eating that just because I was done with burgers.
3: So what stood out to you across the board when you look at these locations?
15: I think if you look at the Burger Barons, on the outside, they're a little bit sketchy. But inside, you meet really just the best people. And the food is actually very surprisingly good. I went into it thinking I would not enjoy the Burger Baron as much as I did, but I was thoroughly impressed and surprised by how much I enjoyed it.
3: Did you have a favorite item on the menu? Did you eat everything on the menu?
15: I didn't get to eat everything on the menu because of the sheer vast quantity that they have, but I thoroughly enjoyed their burgers, actually. The Mary Lou burger in Demeray, I believe it's called, was really good. Raymond had a really good Swiss and mushroom burger. Enjoyed that, but I think overall most things were pretty enjoyable. I would stop and get it. Yeah.
3: Do you have a top location from all of the ones that you visited?
15: Well, my favorite Burger Baron that I went to was the one in Sundry, mostly because it had this retro 50s diner. They had souvenirs. They had a Baron mobile out front, and that kind of really impressed me. So I'm going to have to give it to them.
3: So how'd you feel after eating Burger Baron for a week straight?
15: I was done with fast food for quite a bit. I couldn't do it, but I was very happy that I was able to accomplish my little journey.
3: So once you recovered from that, I mean, how has this reception for the video made you think about it or reflect on it differently?
15: Well, going into it, I knew the video would do good. I didn't realize just how many people love the Burger Baron itself. And a lot of the comments are just people reminiscing on their old Burger Baron experiences or talking about one of the Burger Barons that I showed. It's really been phenomenal. And I wasn't really expecting that part of it. And I've been getting messages of support, and it's just been a really great experience overall.
3: So now that you've conquered Burger Baron, what's next? Have you thought about another chain that you might want to visit next?
15: No, I don't know if I have another chain in mind. I do kind of have another video idea similar to that one, but I think it's just a little bit less of the fast food.
3: Well, Dakota, we'll be watching. Thank you for joining us to chat about this.
15: Yes, thank you for having me.
3: That's Dakota Brown, a YouTuber from Lethbridge who documented his meals at every Burger Baron in Canada. You can find that journey on YouTube at The Wandering Series. And inspired by Dakota's incredible adventure across Alberta and BC to eat at every Burger Baron, here's a little song about burgers for you.

0: Jimmy Buffett with a Cheeseburger in Paradise. That song is, it's certainly something.
1: It's catchy, yeah. I wonder if there's any cheeseburgers in Margaritaville.
0: I wonder. What's happening on the roads?
1: There is a lineup of vehicles heading westbound on 97th Street. Many of them trying to exit. Many of them probably not happy that the lineup is very long. So it is, it is a bit of a lineup there for folks coming off of the Yellowhead this afternoon. So a little bit of a delay there for them, and just a little bit further west, both directions on the Yellowhead, seeing quite a bit of volume early, already starting to build up 127th Street northbound towards the Yellowhead. We have one issue with a vehicle westbound on River Valley Road, but right by the golf course there. But it looks like that is starting to clear up, and then, of course, on Sher Park Freeway this afternoon, a collision slowing things down for eastbound traffic as you head towards the exit at 17th Street. Kind of stays that way until you get to the Anthony Hende interchange. And if you're heading north on 17th Street, know that you cannot exit onto the Sher Park Freeway this afternoon heading eastbound. Looks like that on-ramp is closed.
0: Well, in case you're just tuning in, our last guest drove all across Alberta and even to Kelowna to eat at every remaining Burger Baron in Canada. So today, we want to talk about the best burger you've ever had. Maybe your favorite local burger. Could be a fast food joint, a random pit stop on the side of the road. Maybe at an oil rig in the middle of the ocean.
2: Taking a bath on this.
3: We tried to tell you these are unmanned oil rigs.
2: Close the damn thing down. No one's ever gonna come.
4: Krusty Burgers!
5: Right,
4: you want fries with that?
5: You did it, Dad. You saved us. I'm proud you're my father.
6: Go away. Eating.
0: A classic clip from The Simpsons. So today we want to know about the best burger you've ever had or your favorite local burger.
1: Yeah, Jessica, how about you?
0: Well, for my husband's birthday a couple years ago, he said he wanted to have a burger. So I thought, you know what? Let's make this a little surprise. Took him to four different places. I had five on it. And we basically did like a scavenger hunt. And I checked out all their menus ahead of time. We started at Meet the Bun down in Ellerslie and ended up at Fox Burger. My favorite, I think, along the way was the first burger that we had. So at
1: Meet the Bun?
0: Yeah, Meet the Bun. They have something called the Queen, which has truffle aioli. It's got mushrooms.
1: Oh, fancy burger.
0: Oh, yeah. Crispy onion rings. It is so good. So I think everything for me that night, I mean, Fox Burger, no shame. They have amazing burgers, too. But that one, when you start with truffle aioli, it's really hard to top it.
1: Yeah, that is quite the condiment.
0: Yeah, we did stop at Burger Baron along the way. We got the Hawaiian.
1: And what did you think of that?
0: It was interesting. I would try something that is not the Hawaiian next time, that does not have the little pineapples, but it was cool to try. So today we wanted to hear about your burger.
1: Yeah, absolutely. You can tell us your favorite burger that you've tried. Maybe it's in Edmonton, maybe it isn't. It can be from wherever. Radioactive at cbc.ca. You can also text us 587-336-2929. I would just assume that many people in Edmonton have tried Burger Baron.
0: Mm-hmm.
1: In and around Edmonton. They're all over the place. I think I've eaten on the one at 99th Street and a couple out of town, just in surrounding communities.
0: Ooh, I can't wait to find out.

0: are everywhere.
1: Yeah, I can't wait to find out what your favorite burger is,
0: though. All right, yeah. Just stay tuned.
2: Let's find out what's going on in the world of business now with Megan Reed.
3: Good afternoon. As expected, the Bank of Canada decided to keep interest rates exactly where they've been since October 29th of last year. Here's the big man himself, Bank of Canada Governor Tiff Macklem.
4: Today, we held our policy rate at 2.25%. The data we've received since our last decision was broadly in line with our forecasts. But as I've just outlined, the risks are shifting and we are prepared to adjust monetary policy as needed.
3: Outlining its decision, the central bank says recent data confirms a broadening recovery in the economy. However, it also added that the risks of higher inflation have increased, thanks to the double whammy of the U.S.-Canada trade war, which could slow growth, and the war in Iran, which is keeping oil prices elevated. Claire Fan is a senior economist with RBC.
5: Bank of Canada has made it absolutely clear that they are on top of inflation worries. They have all outlined very clearly what's driving those concerns. They have said very clearly as well that evidence to date are not suggesting that it's to the extent to be worried about. In fact, I think they said they haven't seen any evidence of pass-through to broader inflation in Canada. But again, they have made it very clear that they are willing to act and they are watching out for these risks.
3: A silver lining, variable mortgage rates remain unchanged. The Bank of Canada's next meeting is October 28th. Speaking of inflated oil prices, in an effort to stave off pain at the pumps, Federal Finance Minister François-Philippe Champagne has extended the gas tax holiday until early next year. Originally, it was supposed to end on Labor Day. The Liberals temporarily suspended Ottawa's 10 cents per litre excise tax on gas and 4 cents off a litre on diesel back in April, as the U.S.'s war in Iran caused global fuel prices to skyrocket. It's good news for consumers as prices are headed higher once more as the U.S.-Iran war escalates. According to Calibrate, the average retail price for a liter of gasoline across Canada today is $1.84. In other retail news, Canadian Tire and Tim Hortons are getting hitched. Well, not exactly, but they are linking their loyalty programs, so it's kind of the same thing. As of today, customers who link their Triangle and Tim Rewards accounts will earn between 2 and 5% in Canadian Tire money in addition to Tim's points on select Tim's purchases. Patrick Soika, a loyalty card expert and founder of Rewards.ca, says the loyalty linking trend is becoming increasingly popular.
6: Where programs link together, you know, like WestJet with Skip, Triangle as well, WestJet starting with PetroPoints, you have Aeroplan with Starbucks. So this is the big thing, this linked loyalty partnership where you link your loyalty accounts and you can earn in one program or both programs.
3: Important to note, what this partnership doesn't mean is that you can pay for your double-double with Canadian Tire money. And finally, it sounds like Pabst Blue Ribbon could use a cold one. The iconic beer company fell victim to two separate heists from a California warehouse on the same day in August, resulting in more than 18,000 kilograms of beer or 50,000 cans going AWOL. Not missing a beat, the company turned the thefts into a social media promotion, which has since gone viral. PBR is offering a $20,000 reward for any leads solving the mystery, promising no questions asked if the stolen property is returned by September the 9th. Its message on Instagram reads, "We don't fault you for wanting to brag to your friends how much PBR you have. We just wish you'd obtained it in the honorable way," adding, "P.S., this is real and we are deadly serious." 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
2: 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John Zazula joins us now to tell us what the CBC video team is working on today. Hi, John.
7: Hey, Jessica. Today we are working on a video about the new Catholic High School in Castle Downs. And our Tristan Mottershed was there today to find out what that school means to that community. So we also have the added benefit of one of our video producers, Dave Bager. He lives basically across the street from where that school was going up, and he has a lot of cool drone video of it throughout the construction. So cool. It's kind of one of those things that you're only going to get from us. So you might as well check out that video. So you can see it on the CBC Edmonton TikTok, CBC Alberta YouTube, and the CBC News Edmonton streaming channel shortly.
2: That's very lucky to have an insider so close to
7: them. Exactly, yeah. Yeah, I've been by his place, and yeah, it's basically across you know, 153rd Avenue. So.
1: And it's only a video person that would be taking drone along the way.
7: Yeah, exactly. Okay. He loves that stuff.
1: I'm going to keep an eye out for that. Today on our show, by the way, we are talking burgers. Best burger you've ever had, best local burger.
7: You know, quite recently, the wife and I went down to the Crown and Tower pub in St. Albert. And it's a pub that's been there forever. So we popped in and I stumbled across on the menu something called the Warrior.
1: Okay. What's that?
7: 2 8-ounce patties with mushrooms, bacon, cheddar, mozzarella, and all in a Kaiser bun and your choice of side. And it's like $22. So it's like a pound of meat burger. And it was great.
1: Oh, my gosh.
8: Pound of meat,
1: what did your wife think?
7: Oh, my wife's used to me doing that, so it's all good.
1: She's like, if you can't get up after this, you are making your own way home.
7: You know, yeah, you, like, there's never a point when I leave food on a plate.
1: And with a pound of meat, was it heavy?
7: It was a two-hander.
1: Oh, my gosh, John. Oh, jeez.
7: Okay. You don't want to eat that one driving.
1: But you recommend it.
7: Yeah, the Warrior.
8: Okay. It's a little bigger than a JBC, a junior bacon cheese.
7: Yeah, just a tiny bit.
8: Okay.
1: And then Min had also mentioned people maybe having some preferences about burgers that they like from Burger Baron. Do you?
7: Oh, you got to get the mushroom burger.
8: Yeah, I knew you were going to say that.
7: Always got to get the mushroom. Double mushroom burger. It's some corn fritters on the side. Oh,
8: yeah.
1: See, I should have just found out what other people order. Here I am choosing the Hawaiian, which is ketchup with the pineapple pieces. It was not great.
7: During hockey season, you can't go wrong with an Oilers burger from Burger Bear.
1: An Oilers burger? Do you remember what's on that?
7: I just buy it based on the name and eat it.
1: Okay.
8: It's called the Oilers
7: yeah,
8: burger.
7: Yeah, there's an Oilers burger.
1: Oilers burger. Wow. Cool. I'm going to look this one up. Oilers burger. Awesome. Thank you for this, John.
8: Patty gets traded halfway through your meal or something.
7: Oh, yeah. Bag of bucks.
8: It's fired. You're fired.
1: Radioactive at cbc.ca. You can let us know your favorite burger. Maybe it's a local burger, the best burger you've ever had. I'm taking a look at the Oilers burger online.
8: Oh, yeah?
1: And AI is telling me that it is a double-decker burger.
8: Side of pucks?
1: Double-layered... Double bun, layered sandwich, double decker, double bun. Very messy. Yeah,
8: Sounds like you got to stick handle your way through that thing.
1: Yeah, chopped beef patties really have a deep flavor. Okay, I'm going to do some more deep digging. It sounds delicious, though. Now I'm going to be hungry for the rest of the show.
8: Deep dig away. I'll tell people about how the roads are this afternoon. We are talking about a little bit of volume here. University Ave heading east towards 114th Street. So a little bit busy through that intersection starting early, the volume is. And there's a collision just on 50th Street. It looks like it is affecting north and southbound traffic right at 44th Ave across from Millwoods Golf Course. And then, of course, Sherwood Park Freeway is a bit of a parking lot this afternoon. Slow well before you get to the exit at 17th Street heading east there. Slow right through the interchange and then towards the exit at Anthony Henday. So eastbound traffic is going to be delayed through there until that gets cleared up. And it looks like the exit off of 17th Street to go east onto Sherwood Park Freeway is now open, which it wasn't to start the show. So that's good. If you're coming out of that industrial area there along 17th Street and you need to get east on Sherwood Park Freeway, you can do so now. So good to see that they're opening that up. And just some traffic right now, a little bit early on Calgary Trail heading south there, south of the White Mud and White Mud West towards Rainbow Valley Bridge, seeing some early volume starting to build up there as well. Eastbound is fine because they've got those brand new four lanes.
1: Okay. Weather-wise, though, it's quite cloudy.
8: Yeah, it looks cloudy outside today. Didn't get a chance to get outside, but still 24 degrees. Humidex has things at 26. There is a breeze outside, some wind out of the southeast at 10 kilometers an hour. Tonight, we get down to a low of 15 degrees, becoming cloudy by this evening. Periods of rain beginning after midnight. There's also going to be a risk of a thunderstorm overnight, looking at 5 millimeters. So it's been a while since we've seen a little bit of rain, but looks like it's coming our way.
1: Okay, thank you for that, Min. Coming up on Radioactive, we're going to hear more about a Black Business Edmonton trade fair that's going to be happening this weekend, and it's more than just a trade fair. That's coming up in 10 minutes. Right now, it's 3:30. Here's Stephanie Cram with your CBC Edmonton News.
9: Good afternoon. Under Alberta's new dual practice healthcare model, it remains unclear how many hours doctors must work in the public system in order to work privately. The legislation that allows physicians to provide treatment in public and private spheres came into effect yesterday. Some physician and healthcare organizations say it will strain an already stretched system. Adriana LaGrange is Alberta's Minister of Hospitals and Surgical Health Services.
10: It depends on the doctor, the discipline, and how many hours they're currently putting into the system. But I can guarantee that we will be very adamant that they have to put in as much time now as they're currently putting in or increase their hours.
9: LaGrange says applications for doctors to work in both systems will open in mid-September and dual practice surgeries will begin later this fall. The University of Alberta's Hospitals Emergency Department will now screen for weapons. The CBC's Murnelli Unshin has more on why the change is happening.
11: The University of Alberta Hospital follows the Royal Alexandra Hospital, which put in place weapon screening after a stabbing in May. Ryan Kamage is with Alberta Health Services. He says the landscape of safety for healthcare workers has changed.
12: We know that weapons and prohibited items do make their way into these care spaces. We do know that healthcare workers are exposed to higher levels of workplace violence than almost any other industry.
11: The scanners, which were procured from Evolve Technology, are similar to walk-through screening systems at concert or sports venues. Since the Royal Alexandra Hospital put in place weapon screening, there have been more than 56,000 scans of patients and visitors to the emergency department. Murnelli Unshin, CBC News, Edmonton.
9: The city's executive committee voted today to strengthen support for community-led cleanup efforts in Chinatown near a high concentration of homeless shelters. It comes after many community members at today's meeting called for dedicated funding for existing efforts complementing municipal professional services already in place. Others like Edmonton Chinatown Business Improvement Area's Kat Liu pressed for more professional services.
13: Community is dealing with human waste, urine, vomit, blood, discarded needles, abandoned clothing, and overflowing garbage. This is a daily reality for many of our merchants. This is not simply litter, and it's not something volunteers or business owners should be expected to clean. These are biohazards requiring trained professionals, proper protective equipment, and safe disposal.
9: The motion will create a grant funding package for a community-led pilot, with councillors noting enhanced professional cleaning will be discussed during budget talks. Mayor Andranak says it's important to support community efforts through financial decisions ahead. Police say more than $2.2 million in drugs and cash have been taken off the streets in southern Alberta. They say the seizures is the largest of its kind in Alberta law enforcement history. It was made on July 30th at a home in Skyview in Calgary's northeast. Staff Sergeant Haley Marquis with Alberta Law Enforcement Response Team says the investigation is linked to a case in Lethbridge that happened earlier this year.
14: Alert identified the home as part of a drug trafficking investigation that also involved our Lethbridge team. Back in May of 2026, 4 kilograms of cocaine was seized in Lethbridge, and our investigators believe that the Lethbridge suspects arrested were being supplied by Calgary-based drug traffickers.
9: Two people who weren't known to police until now are facing charges including drug trafficking, possession of proceeds of crime, and possession of a prohibited weapon. And finally, the town of Canmore is signaling it doesn't want to be left out of any Calgary to Banff rail line. The Alberta government is prioritizing this line as part of its long-term passenger rail planning. The plan shows stops in Cochrane, Banff, and Calgary, but not Canmore. Canmore Mayor Sean Krausert says the town has no role in deciding where passenger rail goes, but it should have a say about whether it stops in the mountain town.
15: It is a question that we need to ask ourselves is if it runs through our community, should there be a stop? And I think that the answer has to be unequivocally yes.
9: The provincial government is holding virtual information sessions on the master rail plan. The province estimates a Calgary to Banff line could cost between $13 and $22 billion, depending on if it's conventional or high-speed service. And that is a look at your local news.
1: Let's take a look at that weather.
9: Yeah, right now we're sitting at 24 degrees in Edmonton tonight. Today it's going to be a mix of sun and cloud, a high of 25. The humidex sitting at 27 tonight, becoming cloudy this evening with periods of rain beginning after midnight. There is a risk of a thunderstorm overnight as well, with winds up to 20 kilometers an hour near midnight and a low of 15 degrees.
1: Thank you for the Stephanie.
9: No problem.
1: Min, over to you for a look at the roads.
8: Yeah, I got a call from a listener, Jamie, who is traveling in the West End. I guess on 170th Street, you will be running into some delays here this afternoon because of construction. So northbound 170th Street towards 118, 119th Avenue, stay to the right. There is construction happening in the left lane. So that's going to, yeah, slow things down through there as that volume increases. Right now, it looks somewhat manageable, but definitely slow as you head north there towards the intersection at 118 and westbound traffic towards 170th Street, and folks trying to get north seeing a bit of a slowdown as well. So that is a spot we'll kind of keep an eye on this afternoon. And not far from there, just westbound on the Yellowhead, starting to get busy already for folks trying to get south. And then just some volume issues basically in both directions, west and eastbound, on the Yellowhead between Winterburn Road exit and the exit onto the Anthony Henday there in the West End. So that is starting to get a little bit slow through there. Seeing a couple of collisions just to the east of us, east of downtown, just on Wayne Gretzky Drive heading north towards 112th Avenue. So backing up a little bit for northbound traffic there. And then just in a residential area in Montrose, 66th Street, right in around 121st Ave. Looks like a collision through there is affecting northbound traffic at the moment. And we've been talking about Sherwood Park Freeway this afternoon. Eastbound on Sherwood Park Freeway starts to get slow as you get past the exit at 34th Street towards 17th Street. A little bit slow through there. Apparently a collision causing that slowdown, and also affecting traffic on 17th Street heading northbound this afternoon, as well as southbound. So it's just south of the exit at Sherwood Park Freeway on 17th Street. Lots of volume actually right through there, both the north and south. Pretty busy spot at this hour. If you are on the roads this afternoon and you come across anything slowing you down, #740 is the number here, or you can text me the details if it's safe to do so, 587-336-2929.
1: Today we are talking about the best burger you've ever had, and it was inspired by our first guest today, who ate at every single Burger Baron location remaining in Canada.
8: Wild.
1: Yeah, wild stuff. Min,
8: yeah.
1: What about you? Favorite burger?
8: Well, if we're talking about favorite burgers, I would have to say it was at this place. I used to work a long time ago with a guy named Chris Peterson, who lives in Arizona. And so he lives in Phoenix. And I was down there with some buddies once for a golf trip, and I said, hey, yeah, my buddy, you know, he asked me what we were doing. I said, yeah, you know, my buddies want to go to In-N-Out. We're going to go check it out. You know, it's a popular burger spot in the Western states. And he said, oh, yeah, yeah. He said, don't go to In-N-Out. Go to this place in Tempe, Arizona, right by the University of Arizona. It's called the Chuck Box. And I guess it's 51 years old. They cook your burger like on open mesquite, like grills.
1: Ooh.
8: And even when you go up to the burger place, they have those, I guess, those wooden posts out front for when people used to ride horses, and you would just like lasso the rope onto the thing. Yeah, it's old school, and they had like a big, so you get your burger, you tell them how much the weight was going to be, like, how, you know, quarter pounder, full, you know, full pound if you're John Zazula. And then you get your burger, and then you pay for it, and then you go to the condiment section, and it was like 20 different types of condiments that you could put on your burger.
1: So what'd you put on yours?
8: Well, just the classic stuff, right? Like ketchup, mustard, mayo, lettuce, jalapenos.
1: Oh, man, I'm thinking about all the different things that could have been part of theirs. You know, sometimes they've got different types of pickled onions and stuff like that.
8: Yeah, onions. Oh, yeah, I forgot.
1: Yeah,
8: onions.
1: Very cool.
8: Yeah, so, yeah, the Chuck Box.
1: The Chuck
8: Box. If and when you ever return to America and you're in Tempe, Arizona, that'd be a place to go check out.
1: Okay. And by the way, I found out what the Wheeler's Burger is. Thousand Island sauce, onions, pickles, cheese, lettuce, and tomatoes. And Burger Baron on 124th Street by 118th Ave. They say it is rumored that eating this burger on game night brings good karma to the team.
8: Yeah, I highly doubt it. But yeah, that's cool.
1: Yeah.
8: Great marketing.
1: So we want to know your favorite burger, whether it is locally, maybe it's somewhere else like Arizona. You can let us know where you've had the best burger you've ever had, radioactive@cbc.ca. 20 minutes now to 4 o'clock, and you're listening to Radioactive. Well, starting this Friday, the Black Business Edmonton Trade Show will bring together dozens of Black-owned businesses, diverse entrepreneurs, and community organizations. The annual event is more than just a trade show. It also includes a marketplace, cultural performances, workshops, and panel discussions. Fouquet Ernest Omori is a financial and cybersecurity expert and the owner of Fouquet Financials. Her business is one of the over 60 vendors that will be at the event. Fouquet, welcome to the show.
16: Thank you very much. I'm happy to be here.
1: So this is the third annual Black Business Edmonton Trade Show. How much has it grown over the past few years?
16: Oh, it's grown so big over the last 3 years. 2024 was when we started the trade show for BBE. And 2024 to 2025, we've seen over 150 vendors. And this year, we're expecting well over 60 vendors come in. And the attendees, of course, over 2,000 people, if we look at the numbers from last year here. So yeah, it's a big one.
1: So given the nature of your own business, what are the benefits of a trade show, an event like this, in terms of connecting with people?
16: Awesome. I need to let you know what the theme of this year's trade show is, and that's, you know, connecting markets, creating opportunities, and building legacies. And all of this is something that BB is very passionate about, which is why we're bringing in vendors, entrepreneurs, you know, to connect to new markets, potential customers, you know, cross-cultural collaboration as well, meet with government and corporate partners as well. And then, you know, they have a lot of resources. We'll be having workshops at the event as well. There'll be a practical session where people can learn beyond just the buy and selling. You know, there is so much that is in the way for this particular year's trade show.
1: And you're also part of a panel on cybersecurity this weekend. So how important is that when it comes to entrepreneurs and small businesses?
16: Awesome. I'll tell you something, that any entrepreneur in this age, they're all on the digital platforms. They run digital businesses. So either they send emails, they're on social media communicating with their clients, they receive payments online, they process people's cards and all of that. And, you know, ensuring that they understand and are able to recognize cybersecurity risk is something that BBE is very passionate about, because, you know, a fraudulent transaction or a phishing email can cause distrust when it comes to clients' information, and it could also damage trust, and the vendor could also lose money if they are not very careful. So cybersecurity is no longer something that is an IT concern. It's something that we have to bring to bear for every business owner who wants to build something sustainable in this age and time. Yeah.
1: And in terms of the collaboration between different members of the Black business community, what have you seen happen or come out of this trade show in the past?
16: Oh, I've seen a lot, including myself. I've benefited from this. And I'll tell you, what I've seen is just a conversation could lead to referral. It could lead to, you know, partnership. It could lead to procurement conversations. I've seen relationships come out of this trade show that last beyond even the event. And this could turn into something major. And that's what we really want to see in this year's trade show, beyond just the buying and selling, because we understand that opportunities are created in rooms like that are filled with professionals, you know, business owners, there are government and corporate partners. There's a lot of resources, funding, it's so much more. So yeah, I've seen people move from just coming to sell into, you know, even gaining more understanding about their business, because professionals come in who even know better, who is able to teach them how to avoid some costly mistakes with regards to the kind of business that they are doing. So yeah, it's going to be a very great trade show this year.
1: And what other kinds of businesses or sectors are going to be represented?
16: Okay, so we'd have the food vendors, we'd have professionals coming, we've got realtors, we have financial advisors, we've got even people who run legal services. I mean, it cuts across different areas. The fashion and creatives, so many people. Think about Black-owned diverse businesses come together in a room, and then we just leverage each other, either leveraging the knowledge or technology or, you know, resources and all of that. So the room is going to be filled with diverse set of people, I can tell you for sure.
1: And what are you most excited about between food, cultural performances, little fashion, networking?
16: That's such an amazing question right there. I am personally excited about the connection that I will get to make in that room. Because I, like I told you earlier, just a conversation can lead to referral. It can lead to, you know, relationships that last beyond even the trade show. But again, to your question about, you know, food, culture, yeah, maybe I'm a foodie as well. So maybe I look forward to the food. Then, of course, the cultural thing is something that I love. It's beautiful when I see other people, you know, showcase what they've got in their culture, either by dancing or maybe drumming and doing fun stuff. And yeah, I look forward to those things.
1: Sounds like it is going to look a little bit different than a regular just trade show with the businesses, especially if you got dancing and food involved.
16: Absolutely. We've also got health and wellness talk. You know, that's why I said this year's trade show is beyond just coming to make sales. We're very passionate about these business owners understanding that earning income is one thing. Building a sustainable business that will last to the next generation is beyond just coming to make sale and then going away. There is, you know, understanding how to manage that money, understanding their cash flow as business owners, understanding expenses, understanding even pricing and, you know, planning ahead for the future to build something sustainable and protecting their money as well, which is where the cybersecurity part of things also stems from. So yeah, it's power packed this year.
1: Well, Fouke, it sounds like it is going to be a very comprehensive event. Thank you for joining us to chat about it.
16: You're welcome. Thank you very much for having me.
1: That is Fouke Ernest Omori, the Black Business Trade Show, which starts this Friday at 2 p.m. at the Beaumont Community Center. You can find more information, by the way, at bbedm.ca. 14 minutes now to 4 o'clock. You're listening to Radioactive. Now, many musicians, they've got a day job to make ends meet. For Kabir, though, his is a bit more demanding than most. The Toronto-based singer is also a medical resident who's on his way to becoming a physician. Here's his latest single, Trade Minds.

0: Kabir out in Ontario with a song called Trade Mines for our afternoon drive. How's that drive looking about now?
1: There's a couple of slow spots this afternoon. We have another collision that folks need to know about. If you're heading to the northwest, Ray Gibbon Drive towards McKinney Avenue, backed up quite a ways for northbound traffic. And I think one of the lanes is blocked because of that collision. So possibly even you might not be able to turn left. So I'll see if I can circle around and find out more details about that. But you will be running into a slowdown there on Ray Gibbon. It looks like a long lineup of vehicles there after you get across the bridge. So slow in that part of St. Albert, closer to us here in the downtown, seeing a lot of volume here on 97th Street, both directions towards 111th Avenue. 111th Avenue from 97th Street eastbound and westbound, for that matter. Pretty busy right now, about a 12 to 15 minute delay for eastbound traffic on 111th Ave towards 97th Street. Maybe some construction through there that is causing a little bit of that slowdown. A little bit further east, if you're coming off of Wayne Gretzky Drive, heading north towards the exit at 112th, potential collision on the exit ramp there causing some backlog, and that problem on Sherwood Park Freeway is continuing, and now vehicle traffic backed up before the exit at 34th Street heading eastbound on Sherwood Park Freeway appears to be a collision just in and around the 17th Street exit that is causing all of that backlog. So at least a 10 to 15 minute delay for folks getting through there this afternoon. And 170th Street northbound towards the overpass at the Yellowhead, there's some construction there also causing backlog for northbound traffic.
0: Thank you for that, Min. 9 minutes to 4 o'clock. This is Radioactive. The trail to Berg Lake in Mount Robson Provincial Park is one of the most popular hikes in the Rockies. Now, the lake gets its name from actual icebergs that break off from a glacier that dip into the water. However, a recent photo taken by our next guest shows just how much that mountain environment is changing and that the lake's name may no longer make sense. Joseph Shea is a professor in the Faculty of Environment at the University of Northern BC. Joseph, welcome to the show.
2: Good afternoon, Jessica.
0: Tell us a bit more of this photo that you took. What exactly did it show?
2: Well, it was a bit of I want to call it a tourist snap. I was up there doing some work this summer installing weather stations, and on the way out, I snapped a photo of Berg Glacier from the helicopter and noticed that it wasn't touching the lake anymore. And it kind of immediately, you know, really hit me that that's a really visible and visceral signal of climate change, right? This lake that people have come to visit for 100 years as tourists is no longer really producing icebergs, which has given the lake its name.
0: Can the glacier move back into the lake?
2: I mean, it's possible. I mean, glaciers are always advancing forwards, but the signal that we're seeing in the mountains is sustained retreat and thinning as climate change is advancing. And so I really don't expect it to advance back into the water. It's going to continue to retreat up into the mountains as it responds to ongoing climate change.
0: And tell us a bit more about the work that you were doing up there in the weather stations.
2: Yeah, so it's part of a project funded by a few different partners, but one was a conversation I had with BC Parks. You mentioned the storm and the events that affected the trails and in 2021 after the heat dome. And they really didn't have an idea of how much precipitation was falling during this big rainfall event at the end of the heat dome. They didn't really have a good idea of how much melt was happening either from the snow and the ice in the area. And those two things together completely flooded the rivers and overwhelmed the trails and the bridges that, you know, people rely on to get up into this incredible area. So BC Parks was looking for some information about weather in that area. And I was looking to do some snow science research, which we require weather stations to do that, and some other observations as well. So it worked out really well. We have a new weather station up there that's transmitting real-time data, and I get to do some snow science as well.
0: Why is it important to have physical weather stations here on Earth and not just rely on satellite data?
2: Satellites can only get you so far. I mean, they obviously cover huge regions and they're really useful for some things. But particularly for looking at snow, you need to understand not just where it is on the landscape. This is kind of what satellites can give us really well, like the area that's covered by snow. But weather stations on the ground and the measurements that we can make at these weather stations tell us more about exactly how much snow is on the ground, what the depth of that snow is and what the water equivalence of the snow is. So as hydrologists, we're interested in the actual weight of the snowpack because it tells us how much water is in it. And when that water or when the snow melts, that water then comes down into the river systems. And satellites can't do that yet. We're hoping that we might get there in the next 5 or 10 years. But for now, we still need weather stations on the ground to verify and to, you know, inform models of hydrology and floods and things like that.
0: It's also been a week since the collapse of a glacier in Nepal caused a flash flood that killed over 1,200 people. Another 4,000 people are still missing out of that situation. Because we do have so many glaciers here in Alberta and BC, is there ever a chance that something similar could happen here?
2: It's a really good question. And my initial response is no. I think it's highly unlikely that a similar magnitude event is going to happen in Western Canada. I mean, we have very different mountains. We don't have the elevations or the steep topography that they do get in Nepal. And our glaciers tend to be smaller as well. So not as thick, not as steep, and less prone to these catastrophic collapses. We don't actually have any records of a glacier collapse occurring like we see in Nepal. And the Nepal event is a specific landslide and glacier collapse combined. And we definitely get landslides in Canada and the mountain regions. But so far, we have not seen these glacier collapses. And I would be surprised that, I think people are going to start looking at this as a possibility. But I don't think it's something that's likely to happen.
0: What did you think about what happened there? I understand you've been to the region before.
2: Yeah, I lived and worked in Nepal from 2012 to 2016. So I was there during the Nepal earthquake. And so obviously this latest tragedy kind of re-triggered a lot of those emotions. It was a very traumatic time for Nepal and people who live there. And this event as well is horrifying. It's a tragic event. And there wasn't really any warning of it. And I feel so awful for the people that are affected by this now and the survivors and, communities have been basically wiped out along the river valley. Berg Lake changing is one signal of climate change, but I think these other collapses that are happening in places like Nepal now is another signal of climate change. And I think people really do need to pay attention to these things.
0: Joseph, appreciate your time this afternoon. Thanks for sharing a little bit more about the photos and your experience.
2: You're very welcome. Thank you.
0: That is Joseph Shea, a professor in Faculty of Environment at the University of Northern BC.
1: Good afternoon, Mandariwal with a traffic update for you. A new collision to let you know about just at the intersection of 75th Street and 98th Avenue. Northbound backed up quite a ways. It looks like the collision is in the southbound lanes, though, as you approach the intersection. So be prepared for some delays through there. Already hearing that River Valley Road westbound is backed up to the high-level bridge, and then it is slow going on Grote Road to Westmount Mall. So that is being reflected on the traffic app right now, showing over a 15-minute delay on Grote Road. Busy on 149th Street in the West End too, southbound towards 87th Avenue. And also in the Northwest, if you're on Ray Gibbon Drive in and around St. Albert, heard that there was a collision there towards McKinney Avenue. The caller said that things were backed up to all the way back to LeClaire Way, which is quite a ways. And so the left-hand turn lane onto McKinney is not operating at the moment because of that collision. Although on the traffic app right now, it doesn't show a ton of backlog, but just a heads up, if that's on your route this afternoon, you will be running into a delay. And then, of course, on Sherwood Park Freeway, it is looking like a bit of a parking lot there. 15-minute delay easy right now. If you're heading eastbound, you're slowing down well before the 34th Street exit, and a collision at the 17th Street exit is causing all of that slowdown this afternoon. It's also affecting north and southbound traffic on 17th Street in and around that exit. So pretty slow spot there this afternoon if you're trying to get east out of the city. Sherwood Park Freeway, maybe not the best option. Looks pretty good on Baseline Road at this hour. If you are on the roads and you do come across some delays, #740 is the number. 587-336-2929 is the text line.
0: Thank you, Min. Stephanie, what's coming up in the local news?
3: The Trump administration has inked a massive oil deal with Venezuela. The agreement gives a U.S.-led company access to more than a fifth of the country's proven oil reserve. Coming up at 4:30, we'll look at how might this deal impact Canadian oil producers.
0: Thanks for that, Stephanie. And Min, it looks like outside the haze remains, but the clouds are gone.
1: Yeah, it's actually not that bad. It's there's some sun peeking through out there. It's a beautiful afternoon, 24 degrees. Humidex is at 26. Winds out of the east at 10 kilometers an hour, down to a low of 14. And we are looking at potentially up to 5 millimeters of rain as we see some rain overnight, and a thunderstorm also expected overnight as well. Tomorrow, high of 17 and showers.
0: Thank you for that, Min. Well, coming up on Radioactive, GLP-1 drugs like Ozempic and Wegovy are seen as these miraculous weight loss drugs, but they don't work for everyone. U of A researchers are trying to find out why.
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6: Sammy Lautry was a fan favorite on the sixth season of Canada's Drag Race. Since then, they've accumulated millions of fans online. They'll be here to tell you about growing up Acadian in eastern Canada and the one thing the alt-right and drag queens have in common.
7: From CBC News, The World This Hour, I'm Nuruddin Korane. Victims and survivors of the Tumbler Ridge school shooting are filing a new wave of lawsuits against OpenAI. They accuse the ChatGPT creator of putting profit before children's lives. The shooter killed 8 people before taking their own life. Tanya Fletcher reports.
8: The 30 lawsuits filed in California describe the horror experienced that day, including an account from one student who says he survived by playing dead among his fallen classmates as the shooter opened fire in the school library. The lawsuits also include new details of OpenAI's alleged negligence in preventing the shooting.
9: Their safety team said something horrible was going to happen, and of course was right.
8: Jay Edelson is the lawyer representing the plaintiffs. He says OpenAI's safety team repeatedly asked to notify authorities about the shooter's ChatGPT activity 8 months before the tragedy, but that those alerts were ultimately overruled by company leadership, alleged the lawsuits. Meanwhile, a statement from OpenAI's chief strategy officer says, in part, it's completely untrue to say that the people at the center of these challenging decisions do not prioritize safety, or that there are, quote, political or public relations factors at play. Tanya Fletcher, CBC News, Vancouver.
7: Ottawa has decided to extend the federal gas tax holiday. The Carney government says it's part of efforts to make life more affordable for Canadians. Tom Perry has the details.
10: The cost of living affordability is top of mind to all Canadians.
11: With gas prices still soaring as a result of Russia's invasion of Ukraine and America's war on Iran, Finance Minister François-Philippe Champagne says now is not the time for the federal government to bring back its excise tax on gas and diesel.
10: The temporary suspension of the federal fuel excise tax will remain in place until January 31st, 2027.
11: Champagne says after that, the tax will gradually be reimposed, first at half its regular rate, before resuming fully on April 1st of next year. Federal conservatives have been pressing the Liberals to hold off on bringing the tax back and were today taking credit for the government's move. Conservatives arguing the government should go even further and drop more federal levies on fuel. Tom Perry, CBC News, Ottawa.
7: The Bank of Canada says it is leaving its benchmark interest rate at 2.25%. That is where it's held since late last year, as the economy has coped with U.S. tariff uncertainty, as well as higher global energy prices due to the U.S.-Israel war on Iran. Governor Tiff Macklem says effects from that conflict have factored into the bank's decision. He says the longer that oil shipments through the Strait of Hormuz are choked off, the bigger the risk that it starts to spill over to the prices of other Canadian goods and services. Humanity has missed its chance to avoid the worst impacts of climate change. That is a stark assessment in the latest UN report. Sometime in the next few years, the global average temperature will rise. The global average temperature rise will exceed the limit agreed to in the Paris Climate Accord. Anayat Singh tells us what that means and why it's not yet time to give up hope.
12: Humanity is speeding past the limit to avoid climate catastrophe. UN Secretary General Antonio Guterres on a grim new climate report. It finds that the world will overshoot 1.5 degrees of global warming above pre-industrial levels sometime in the next 5 years. That means deadly climate disasters like floods, heat waves, and storms will be more frequent and more damaging. The best case, it will reach 1.8 degrees of warming if countries keep all their climate promises. But Executive Director of the UN Environment Programme, Inga Andersen, says there is a path back.
13: So we have to work to keep peak warming as low as possible, as the peak itself, as short as possible.
12: That means cutting greenhouse gas emissions quickly by speeding up the transition to renewable energy, electric transportation and other clean technologies, coupled with some amount of direct carbon capture from the atmosphere. Inayat Singh, CBC News, Toronto.
7: And that is your World This Hour. For CBC News, I'm Nuruddin Korane.
0: Hi, Edmonton. I'm Jessica Ng. This is Radioactive. Thanks for joining us this Wednesday here on CBC Radio 1. Diving into the fascinating world of aquatic insects, our bud guy joins us in half an hour. But first, why are different weight loss treatments less effective for some people?
14: We don't know what's happening on the other side of the equation, which is the influence on energy metabolism or energy expenditure.
0: We'll speak with two U of A researchers looking into why GLP-1 drugs may not work for everybody.
1: Good afternoon, everyone. Min Dhariwal here with a look at your afternoon forecast. 24 degrees is the current temperature right now. Humidex has that at 26. That wind is kind of shifting up and down right now. It is coming out of the southeast, 7 kilometers an hour. Tonight, we're dipping down to a low of 14, and there will be some showers beginning overnight and a risk of a thunderstorm as well. And we could see as much as 5 millimeters of rain. So if your lawn has been, you know, looking for a little moisture, might get it tonight.
0: Okay, thank you for that.
1: You bet.
0: Stephanie Cram has a look at the local news. Hi, Stephanie.
15: Hello. The Canadian government will continue the gas tax holiday into 2027. It was originally set to end on Labor Day, and patients and visitors at the University of Alberta's Emergency Department will be now be scanned for weapons. It comes after the Royal Alexandra Hospital installed a screening system at its ER. I'll have more on that at 4:30.
0: Thank you for that. And Min, you've got the latest on the roads.
1: Yeah, it's getting pretty busy here just after 4 o'clock. And we'll start on the south side and we'll head towards downtown. So 111th Street southbound this afternoon, probably the slowest spot in the city, about a 20-minute delay there for southbound traffic backing up well before the intersection at 23rd. And then, of course, through all of that LRT construction along 111th Street. So it is going to be a slow afternoon today if you are on 111th Street. So just keep that in mind if that's on your route. And as we make our way back towards downtown, so just in and around the university area, westbound on Belgravia towards Fox Drive, appears to be a collision there just at the near, just past the overpass where the buses go by. It is backing things up on Belgravia this afternoon to 114. So that is, of course, going to affect traffic that is coming south on 114 as well as University Avenue eastbound traffic, which is already about a 10-15 minute delay through there. Did mention that it was slow on River Valley Road this afternoon heading towards Grote Road, and that's still the case. So a lot of volume heading west and then north onto Grote Road. Grote Road looking at about a 20-minute delay as well today. So pretty slow as you get to the exit at 107th Ave, and then pretty much from there all the way until you clear the overpass at the Yellowhead. So slow through there. And just an update on the situation on Sherwood Park Freeway, still backed up, and you're looking at some delays there, about 15 minutes or so. A collision earlier this afternoon, slowing things down for eastbound traffic on Sherwood Park Freeway. So as you head towards the exit at 34th Street is where you'll see the slowdown, and then it just kind of stays that way until you clear and get to the exit at Anthony Henday East. If you are on the roads this afternoon and you come across some delays, pound 740 is the number here at Radioactive, or you can text me if it's safe to do so with any details to 587-336-2929.
0: Weight loss drugs like Ozempic and Wegovy are hailed by some as miracle drugs. Semaglutides have become synonymous for helping people drop weight rapidly, but what if that doesn't happen, or if the weight will just come back as quickly? Our next guests have been looking into this topic. Dr. Andrea Hack is a professor of pediatrics, and Giovanni Bergamasco is a PhD student in nutrition and metabolism at the U of A. Welcome to Radioactive.
16: Thank you very much for having us.
17: Yeah, thank you very much for having us.
0: So, Andrea, let's start with you. Does everyone lose weight when they take these drugs?
16: So we definitely see a variability in weight loss response with these type of medications. And that's a unique aspect that we're trying to understand, is who is responding to these drugs and who is not as responsive to the drugs, and what determines that. So that's kind of our research area that we're following up on.
0: What are some of the factors that could be at play here?
16: Yeah, so we typically think of energy balance as the energy in and energy out. We know that some of these GLP-1 receptor agonists definitely affect calories in, so they affect your appetite and your sense of fullness or satiety, and so they reduce the amount of calories that you're eating. But less is known about the energy expenditure side of the equation of the energy balance. So the subject of our ongoing research is to understand how these medications, these GLP-1 receptor agonists, are affecting energy expenditure in more detail.
0: Giovanna, what have you learned so far?
17: Okay, so for me, it's a pleasure staying in this speedy study, as Dr. Hacker is saying. So far, we have a gap in the literature to understand how this medicine, the Wegov, the Ozempic, will affect the energy expenditure. So we saw in the literature that studies so far really don't explore which gold standard methods, how this medication will affect the energy utilization. So the SPIR study, that is one that you are leading on the University of Alberta, is aimed to understand how the semaglutide will affect the energy expenditure, and also how the changes in muscle and in fat tissue can also affect this energy or this caloric utilization. So now we are looking for some volunteers for continue this research. And if you can be a volunteer and help us to advance this research field, that is really a gap in the literature and is a real important point, because when we are looking for the energy metabolism, this can be a key answer for understanding more the weight regain, also why some person have a specific response for weight loss and others no. So is a key point in the literature, but so far is a gap. So we are looking for these volunteers to help us to advance this specific area of our research. And also at the end of this study, the volunteers can receive this report of all the energy metabolism. So using gold standard methodology as the holy room indirect calorimetry, that is a room that you have in our unit, similar of a hotel room, a hotel suite. And then we are measured through the brief all the energy utilization in different moments, in a treadmill, during the activity, and also during the sleep. So the energy metabolism have a lot of fields inside. And we are looking for volunteers, specifically adults between 18 to 64 years old, with a high blood sugar level, such as pre-diabetes or insulin resistance or type 2 diabetes, and are planning to start the semaglutide treatment with Ozempic or Wegovy or the generic one. So we can follow this journey and also try to respond to this gap in the literature. So if you are interested, you can just email us in the speed25@ualberta.ca or through the phone 780-492-6156.
0: This is amazing, though. People signing up would actually know what these drugs are doing specifically for them. And Giovanna also mentioned a hotel room. Her hotel suite. What exactly is this, Andrea?
16: Yeah, so we're really lucky to have great infrastructure for our research at University of Alberta, and we have a whole body color emitter unit in our research unit that is like a hotel room, and people would stay in this unit for 24 hours so that we're able to measure every component of energy expenditure. As Giovanna mentioned, we'll measure resting energy expenditure, sleeping energy expenditure, physical activity related energy expenditure, and even the calories that you burn when you're eating a meal, diet-induced thermogenesis. So all these unique components of energy expenditure that go into determining your total energy expenditure, we're able to measure in a gold standard way. And we're only one of two units in all of Canada to have such a facility. So we're really lucky in that way.
0: Well, it'd be so cool to have a personalized report of exactly what your body is doing, if a medication is helping it along the way. Is there a way from the onset to actually predict if someone will not be responsive to semaglutides?
16: That's a really good question. We don't have the answer currently, but perhaps with this research, we can do further modeling, like mathematical modeling of people's response to these types of medications, not only in the energy expenditure, but changes in their body composition, to try to determine that answer. If we could predict early on, you know, who's going to respond well versus not respond, mm-hmm. that would be helpful.
0: Andrea and Giovanna, thank you for joining us to chat about this research. Looking forward to one day seeing what this room is really like.
16: Great. Thank you so much for having us.
0: Thank you.
17: Thank you.
0: That's Dr. Andrea Hack and Giovanna Bergamasco. They're part of a research team at the U of A looking into GLP-1s. Quarter after 4 o'clock, this is Radioactive. The Strombellas collaborated with Canadian, DJ and producer Human Kebab for a trip-hop version of one of their songs. Here is the latest. This is called Come Back Around.

0: Strombella's and Human Kebab, which is a DJ. That's a little remix of that Strombella's tune called Come Back Around.
1: Good afternoon, everyone. Mindari Wall here with an update on traffic. Slow going this afternoon on Grote Road, about a 20-minute delay. Lots of volume heading northbound this afternoon. And if you're on River Valley Road, some bad news. There is a collision just alongside the golf course there that now has things backed up to the high-level bridge, or just underneath the high-level bridge. So it is slow going through there, and lots of volume in the downtown core at the moment. Busy on 109th Street heading south towards the high level, as well as 97th Ave. If you're coming out of the downtown core and heading south along Scona Road, be prepared for some delays there too. 99th Street, seeing lots of volume, also westbound onto Saskatchewan Drive. If you're heading north out of the downtown core, 97th Street looks like it's probably the better of the two options. 101 Street, seeing quite a bit of volume in both directions. Not far from those two streets, 111th Avenue at 97th and 101 is pretty busy on 111th Ave, as there's a bit of a backlog for eastbound traffic towards those intersections at the moment. So seeing lots of volume through there. Also volume on Kingsway heading to the northwest, 127th Street, a 15-16 minute delay there to clear that spot between 118 and the Yellowhead. And the slowest spot is probably still Sherwood Park Freeway heading eastbound this afternoon. A collision early this afternoon really tying things up eastbound. You're seeing the slowdown just as you get past the interchange at 50th Street and 17th Street, both directions, north and south, seeing quite a bit of backlog as well. 17th Street, actually north of the Sherwood Park Freeway towards Baseline, is seeing quite a bit of traffic at this hour.
0: Thank you for that, Min. 20 minutes after 4 o'clock, this is Radioactive. As families get ready to settle back into the school routine, school clothes and supply lists are not the only thing on parents' minds. Household budgets are also a daily concern. As families go about managing expenses, our next guest sees an opportunity to teach kids about money. Clifton Corbin is a registered financial consultant and financial literacy advocate, as well as the author of Your Kids, Their Money, A Parent's Guide to Raising Financially Literate Children. Clifton, welcome back to the show.
2: Thank you so much.
0: So Alberta does give some personal finance and financial literacy lessons in school curriculums. Given that, though, how do you see the role of parents and caregivers expanding on the topic at home?
2: Yeah, I'm so excited that, you know, it is in the curriculum. It's so helpful to see it in the classroom. But, you know, classrooms can, they can go so far, and usually it's usually with theory. But when it comes to really making these concepts stick, real-world practice can't be beat, and that's where parents and caregivers really have a role to play. So, you know, creating enough space in the home where conversations can continue and hopefully, you know, give them opportunities to practice so they can make some real-world, you know, learning, cement real-world learning, and maybe even make a few mistakes. That's where I see the real value of having parents and caregivers involved in this.
0: And since we are in this back-to-school season, it's the perfect time to talk about this. What kind of opportunities do you see built in to start or continue having those conversations with kids?
2: Yeah, back-to-school, you know, it's a transitionary period. And anytime you have a transition,

0: And it's a great opportunity to add new concepts or tweak things or just have more conversations about what's about to happen. So, you know, with back to school, we've got back to school shopping happening. Sometimes you have some transitions happening within the transition. So if you're in my household, my son's about to go from elementary school to high school. So we get to talk about how he's going to be getting to high school. He's going to be using public transit. So how's that factor into our expenses? So there's all these different things that are happening in the house. And usually there's some financial aspect to each of them. So it gives us a chance to have, again, include our kids into the conversation and hopefully even include them into some of the processes of figuring out how it all works, whether it's budgeting or what we're going to be spending on these different items.
1: So how do you talk about things like back to school shopping, which can be really expensive?
0: So, you know, ideally, you know, we're budgeting for these items, for these activities. So if your kids have to go back to school, we've got clothes, we've got shoes, we've got, you know, different groceries that we're buying. So they have food for lunch and breakfast and what have you. If it's possible, you know, especially for the older kids who are going to be, you know, in a few short years, maybe moving out of the home, I like to see if we can carve some of that budget out and say, hey, this is what we were planning to spend on your school clothing or your school supplies. Maybe you can come with me and we could figure it out together so that you're actually part of that decision-making process. So you could actually see the limits of the funds and where they can be spent. And we could start having some of those, you know, I know you want all these things, but you need these things and this is what we can afford. You can start having some of those conversations with the younger ones, especially with the grocery budget. We could say, I know, okay, here's what we're going to be spending for breakfast. Maybe you can come tell me what you want and we can go to the grocery store together and figure out, can we get all these things and how to make it work to stretch over the course of, you know, 5, 6, 7 days. So we could really start to pull our kids into the, not just the discussion, but also the process so they can actually experience what it's like to make decisions and have to have some of those trade-offs as we actually have bounds on the money that we spend.
1: And if there is a bigger ticket item, perhaps kids can save for it with their allowance. Where do you stand on that?
0: I love allowances. I think they're a great opportunity for our kids to experience practicing using money. And you're right. If you have an allowance and you're receiving it on a regular basis, it gives your child a chance to save for something that they want, right? If they know that they're going to be getting more money in the next week and the week following, they can say, okay, I'll put some of this money aside so I can save up for these things. That said, I know every family is different and, you know, personal finance is personal. So when it comes to how allowances are structured and should you pay for chores or not pay for chores, I personally don't like paying for chores because, you know, I don't get paid for the chores. I think everyone in the household has a responsibility to maintain the house. So I don't like paying for chores personally, but that's not for everyone. And I wouldn't dictate how a family should spend or allocate their funds. So if you feel like your kids should be doing certain things to receive an allowance, that's fine. I just want to encourage families, if they can give an allowance, to do it because it really does give your child an opportunity like no other to practice using money.
1: How do you breach those discussions or break the pattern when adults, perhaps like you and I, sometimes raised in households where money wasn't talked about? Maybe one family member dealt with it and did the taxes and everything, did the budgets, and it wasn't really a family conversation. How do you have that conversation and break the mold?
0: It's a great question. And what I've noticed when I've talked to families, you know, in different settings, one of the things I hear from adults most often is, I wish I would have learned more about money at an earlier age, or I wish I would have learned how to manage credit cards earlier, invest earlier, or any of these things. And if that's the case, if that's how like one of your listeners is feeling right now, I would encourage them, like, if you wanted to know this earlier, this is your opportunity to give to your kids what you wanted to have at an earlier point, right? So this is a chance to start engaging those children in conversations and knowledge that you wish you could have had. And I know that the challenge there is, like, we want to make sure that our kids aren't receiving any financial anxiety or any stress. So it's important that when we're having those conversations that, you know, we're doing it with age-appropriate language, that we're doing it with intentional language, and that we're, you know, we're ensuring that our kids know that their, you know, financial needs will be met and that they're safe. But we know our kids probably better than anyone else. So having that nuanced conversation where we could, you know, help to make sure they feel safe and secure while also informed and knowledgeable, I don't doubt that, you know, parents and caregivers out there can do that conversation.
1: What about the idea of cash, especially when we're not playing with a fake toy register now?
0: It's a great question. And when it comes to the young people, like younger, like let's say from 6 up to teens, I think cash is still king when it comes to those ages, because it's so hard to really, you know, grasp these concepts if you don't actually have something tangible that you're holding, that you're counting, that you're handing over when you're transacting. So I really think when it comes to young people, like, still go get cash. It's not convenient. I still have a daughter who I still give a cash allowance to, and going to the bank and getting cash is a pain in the back, but I still do it. I still go get the cash and I still give her a cash allowance. But as they get older, I would encourage you to make that transition to a digital world. You know, I have my son who's in his teens. We've gone to get him a bank account, and he does now do most of his transaction using his bank, his debit card. But he's had experience using cash for his earlier years, so that transition was an easier one, and a lot of those concepts have been cemented, so it's not that hard. It hasn't been that hard for him to make that transition because he did have some experience with cash in the beginning.
1: Clifton, these are great tips as always. Thank you for joining us.
0: My pleasure. Thanks for having me.
1: That's Clifton Corbin, a registered financial consultant and financial literacy advocate. 27 minutes after 4 o'clock, time to check in with Yvonne Flores for a look at what the Edmonton AM team is working on for tomorrow morning. Hi, Yvonne.
2: Hi, Jessica. Well, I'm not sure if you have noticed, but there's some transit improvements happening on 101 Street. So tomorrow we will be speaking with Councillor Anne Stevenson about like these changes, because apparently they're going to be reducing some lanes and there's not going to be like parking in some areas. So there are important permanent changes happening there. Mm-hmm. So yeah, you probably want to like learn more about that.
1: Ooh, that is interesting. There's been a lot of conversations with the businesses around there.
2: Oh yeah. Yeah. So it's going to be interesting.
1: We're also having a very interesting chat on our show. It's about burgers, though. So I'm wondering if you have a favorite burger or when you've had the best burger.
2: There's so many burgers I really love, but I actually like making my own burgers because I use the Beyond Meat meat, mm-hmm. and it's so good. Honestly, you wouldn't learn, like, know if it's like a like non-meat or like actual meat. It's just very good.
1: I quite enjoy the Beyond burgers.
2: Right? Mm-hmm. They're so good. So yeah, I love making those ones.
1: Okay, cool. And also, good to know that you make burgers. I'm going to keep that in mind.
2: Oh, you should come over one day.
1: Okay, the invitation is there. I was just waiting for that. Thank you for that, Yvonne.
2: Thank you.
1: Radioactive at cbc.ca. You can let us know about the best burger you've ever had. We're getting some emails and some texts about it. Let's hear, though, about what's going on the roads.
3: Yeah, it's not good this afternoon. Very busy coming out of the downtown core. Virtually every exit, seeing lots of volume and some traffic jams. And so very slow. River Valley Road, both directions, quite a bit of traffic through there. A collision as you get closer to the entrance to Grote Road is causing that backlog for westbound traffic on River Valley Road. Once you get onto Grote Road, you're looking now at about potentially a 30-minute delay, 30 minutes to get from the bottom right to the top there and across the overpass at the Yellowhead. So it is going to take a little bit of time to get through there. And even more so if you're westbound on River Valley Road. Good news is coming from the south side across the Grote Road Bridge. It doesn't look like it is backing up the hill or anything like that or onto Emily Murphy Park Road. So you are able to get across without much delay. Just getting through Grote Road is going to be a bit of a challenge this afternoon. And weather-wise, it's a pretty nice afternoon, 24 degrees. Humidex has got us at 26, down to a low of 14 degrees for tonight. Showers beginning overnight, risk of a thunderstorm overnight as well. And we could see local amounts up to 5 millimeters of rain tomorrow, a high of 17 in showers.
1: Thank you for that, Min. Well, because we are talking about burgers after the local news, we're going to get into it a little bit more. We'll share some of the stories from some of our listeners like you about the best burgers you've ever had. If you want to chime in, by the way, radioactive at cbc.ca. It's 4:30. Here's Stephanie Cram with your CBC Edmonton News.
4: Good afternoon. The Trump administration has inked a massive oil deal with Venezuela. The agreement gives a U.S.-led company access to more than a fifth of the country's proven oil reserve. CBC Business reporter Kyle Bax has the story and what it means for Canadian oil producers.
5: Trump is continuing his pursuit of Venezuela's oil jackpot. Today, a signed deal by the U.S. and Venezuela to work with private companies to develop about 65 billion barrels of crude.
6: The Americans, if they want to pursue this, are going to have to spend a lot of time and an awful lot of money.
5: Former Deputy Energy Minister in Alberta, Grant Sprague, lists off all the challenges facing Venezuela, practical, political, and financial hurdles.
6: There's lots of talk about the reserves that exist. That's not the same as what the production is going to be.
5: Venezuela could pose competition for Canada since both export heavy oil. Alberta Premier Danielle Smith is not concerned.
7: We're already a well-established marketplace. We also have a safety factor here.
5: Today, Chevron also announcing a $7 billion investment to grow its production in Venezuela. Experts say tens of billions of dollars are needed to repair and build new infrastructure. Kyle Bax, CBC News, Calgary.
4: The Canadian government will continue the gas tax holiday into 2027. The tax break on gasoline and diesel was introduced in April and set to end on Labor Day. Today, Federal Finance Minister François-Philippe Champagne announced that it will be extended until the end of January 2027.
8: Across the world, conflict and instability continue to create economic uncertainty. The speed, scope and scale of change is quite unprecedented. This is being felt by people across the nation. The price of food, price of gas, the price of rent.
4: Champagne says that when the gas tax holiday was first introduced in April, gas prices dropped by 11 cents. He says 50% of the tax will return in February and March 2027 before resuming in full in April. The sentencing for an Edmonton woman who once owned two dogs that killed an 11-year-old boy has been adjourned until tomorrow afternoon. 46-year-old Crystal Jean McDonald was found guilty of criminal negligence causing death in May. Cash Grist was visiting his father, who lived at McDonald's South Edmonton home in 2024, when he was fatally attacked by a pair of cane corsos. The Crown is seeking a sentence of 5 years, while the defense seeks a 2 years less a day conditional sentence order. Alberta's Minister of Hospital and Surgical Health Services is doubling down on a change that's been met with protests across the province. The legislation that allows physicians to provide treatment in public and private spheres came into effect yesterday. Some physicians and healthcare organizations say it will strain an already stretched system. On Alberta at Noon today, Minister Adriana LaGrange says this model will better serve the public by giving doctors more opportunities to work here.
9: We know that doctors are willing and wanting to work more hours. Not only work more hours, but they have the ability to also work evenings and weekends, etc., that currently in the system, while we're trying to expand into those areas, we're not taking full advantage.
4: LaGrange says applications for doctors to work in both systems will open in mid-September, and dual practice surgeries will begin later this fall. And finally, Edmonton's decision makers are charting a course to beef up support for community-driven cleanup efforts in Chinatown. But some wonder if it's enough. The CBC's Andrea Hunkar reports.
10: From the pride of transforming a small patch of grass or sidewalk or parking lot.
11: Volunteer Julia Davis recalls the power of bringing her kids along to help clean up Chinatown, a neighborhood long struggling near a high concentration of homeless shelters. She's one of many who spoke hopefully at executive committee today about the potential of expanding existing community-led efforts.
10: When a project is truly community-driven, it tends to attract passionate people who are willing to work together to solve problems and create positive change.
11: Councillors agreed, voting unanimously to create a grant package supporting those efforts. But Chinatown Transformation Collaborative's Sandy Pond says that alone won't cut it.
12: Human waste, urine, needles, and other biohazardous material requires specialized cleaning beyond routine litter cleanup.
11: Something councillors say they'll address in upcoming budget talks. Andrea Hunkar, CBC News, Edmonton.
4: And that is a look at your local news.
1: Let's take a look at the weather. It's pretty nice outside.
4: Yeah, we're sitting at 24 degrees in Edmonton. Tonight, it's going to be mainly cloudy. Showers beginning overnight with a risk of a thunderstorm as well. About 5 millimeters of rain and a low of 14. Tomorrow, showers with a risk of a thunderstorm and a high of 17. So a bit cooler tomorrow.
1: Today on our show, we're talking about favorite burgers, whether it's locally, best burger you've ever had. Where do you want to go?
4: Well, my favorite burger that I've tried to remake, and it's just not as good, is a burger that I would get regularly in Winnipeg by a company called New Burger. And it's the North Flag Burger. I just had to look it up. So okay. There's old cheddar on it.
7: ginger pineapple barbecue sauce.
1: That's only in the sauce.
7: Yeah, the sauce is a barbecue sauce that's pineapple and ginger.
1: Yeah, okay.
7: And then there's dill pickles, crispy Cajun onions, and fancy mayo, but it's just like a really spicy mayo. Mm-hmm. And mustard. That's what it was, a spicy mustard. I think it's a perfect burger, but here in Edmonton, I would say I do like Fox Burgers. I like a very simple smash burger as well.
1: Oh, they have so many. I was just actually, one of the tabs open because we're talking about burgers.
7: Yes.
1: Is Fox Burger. And I see they've got now a few things that I didn't know about. Ahi Tuna Club. They've got a Hala Kahiki Smash.
7: Oh.
1: The burger with grilled pineapple.
7: Oh. Gotta love some pineapple on a burger.
1: It'd be so good.
7: With the chicken burger, perfect.
1: Is this us placing an order?
7: Because I think so.
1: I would love that. Stephanie, thank you for sharing this.
7: Yeah, no worries.
1: Speaking of burgers, got this from John. The best burger I ever had was in Iceland. Completely forget the name of the town. Couldn't pronounce it if I tried. It was a medium rare lamb burger. I distinctly recall my wife in complete disgust watching me eat this messy, half-cooked Icelandic delicacy. 10 out of 10.
3: Nice. Yeah, a little lamb burger goes a long way for sure. The text line has been pretty busy. My current favorite is the Lem Burger at the Old Beverly Cafe. Perfect level of spice and just the right condiments. That's from Liz. Annie from Fort Saskatchewan says the mushroom burger was a staple at an old burger joint in Fort Saskatchewan with tater tots. Yeah, don't see a name there, but okay. Yeah, those small towns have some good burger spots. And this other texter said, my favorite burger I tried was Next Act's Cameo Burger that had mashed potato as one of its toppings.
1: Oh.
3: Mashed potato as a topping. Yeah, that's a pretty heavy burger.
1: Yeah, Next Act has some solid snackables. Yeah,
3: for sure.
1: What's going on in traffic?
3: Yeah, it's not a great afternoon when it comes to traffic. So the downtown core, very busy, 109th Street, north and southbound in and around Jasper Ave, seeing lots of volume there, lots of volume trying to get across the high level. Heading out of the downtown on 97th Street is proving to be a bit of a challenge as well. It looks like quite a bit of volume heading north towards 111th Ave, although 97th Street after that looks like it's clear pretty much all the way to the Yellowhead, and then you run into a little bit of a slowdown between 127 and 137. But places like Grote Road, seeing just big slowdown happening there. Traffic now backed up across the river onto Grote Road, and looks like even traffic coming out of Emily Murphy Park Road running into a slowdown there. River Valley Road has been backed up and slow westbound. There's a collision closer to Victoria Golf Course, so that's making it an even longer wait for folks trying to head north on Grote Road. And coming out of the U of A, out of campus there, 114th Street onto Belgravia is not good this afternoon. And that is because of a collision on Belgravia as you get closer to the intersection of Fox Drive there. So that's backing things up onto 114, onto University Ave. So it's just kind of having a trickle-down effect for sure there. And then Sherwood Park Freeway, it looks like it's about a 20 to 25-minute delay there. For some reason, it just hasn't improved. So the collision must have been pretty serious. And that, of course, is affecting all of the traffic, like on 17th Street, on 34th Street, on 50th Street, all of those streets coming out of the industrial areas that feed onto Sherwood Park Freeway, all backed up this afternoon because of that collision. So just a heads up, if you are trying to get east into Sherwood Park, Baseline, a much better option this afternoon.
1: Thank you for the heads up, Min. 20 minutes now to 5 o'clock. This is Radioactive. We spend a lot of time talking about insects that we see flying. Maybe they're crawling around when we have our bug columnist here. But there is a whole other world of insects that live under the water. Today, we're diving into the world of aquatic bugs with our resident entomologist, Alain Domnich. Hi, Alain.
13: Hello.
1: How many insects do we think actually live in the water?
13: There is a huge number of insects that will spend at least part of their lives in fresh water. Now, none live in salt water, so the oceans are pretty absent because crustaceans have that covered, so there's just no room. But ponds, rivers, even puddles can be full of insect life. Some of our most familiar insects will actually spend their childhood completely underwater. This includes things like dragonflies and damselflies. You know, we love those guys as adults because they're beautiful, they're really impressive predators, they eat mosquitoes, but their juvenile stage is just as interesting, and they really don't look anything like the adults.
1: So when we see a dragonfly flying around, it started its life under the water?
13: That's right. It started out as an aquatic nymph. And unlike many aquatic insects that will need to come to the surface to breathe, dragonfly and damselfly nymphs actually have gills, so they can stay underwater indefinitely. That means that they can actually survive under the ice in winter. And some of our larger dragonflies will spend several years underwater as nymphs, slowly growing larger before they can finally emerge from the water to become adults. And some of our really big species, like those big blue ones that you see, they'll take up to 5 years to reach adulthood. So that's a pretty long time for, an insect lifespan. And then the adult dragonfly might only live for a few months.
1: Are the nymphs predators too?
13: The adult dragonflies are out there catching mosquitoes and other flying bugs. And the nymphs, they are down in the water eating mosquito larvae. So yes, and they will also eat pretty much anything else they can grab. They've got this really cool way of catching their prey where they have this extendable lower jaw, and it sits folded underneath their head.
1: Mm-hmm.
13: When they see prey, they can basically shoot it out forward incredibly quickly to grab their prey with the pincers that are on the end. And they can even use that to catch small fish. If you've ever seen the movie Alien, it's kind of similar to that. And I also want to mention they swim really cool too. If you ever see a dragonfly nymph swimming, they're using jet propulsion. They have internal gills and they can push that water out through their butts to swim. It's pretty cool to see.
1: Okay, I'm cheering them on because they're helping us get rid of the mosquitoes and we need that help. What are some of the other aquatic insects that we might find here in Alberta?
13: Yeah, some of the most common that I see all the time are things like true bugs, including water boatmen and back swimmers. These guys have very similar lifestyles. They have a straw-like mouth part for sucking fluids, and they look kind of similar where their wings form an X shape over their back. I've talked about this before with true bugs.
1: Mm-hmm.
13: And the big difference between water boatmen and back swimmers is the water boatmen swim right side up, and the back swimmers, like you might have guessed, they actually swim upside down.
1: Why would an insect swim upside down?
13: Well, that's because they feed on different parts of the water column. So those back swimmers are catching things on or near the surface. So their legs are aimed towards the surface. But being upside down also gives them a really interesting form of camouflage called countershading. And we see this really often in fish, where the dark side that faces upward will blend in with the dark bottom of the water body when you're viewing it from above. But when something is viewing that fish from below, the pale underside of the fish blends in with the bright sky when viewed from below. Now, with the back swimmers, because they swim upside down, mm-hmm. their counter shading is completely flipped, and it gives them this sort of weird, ghostly, pale back shell. It looks quite spooky.
1: We've also talked about the giant water bug. Are they related?
13: Yeah, and they're quite impressive. Giant water bugs can reach a couple of inches long. They are true bugs, just like the back swimmers and the water boatmen. They're sometimes called toe biters because their bite can be very painful. And that's because they inject digestive enzymes into their prey, breaking down the tissues before sucking up the liquefied meal. So their bite hurts because they're trying to digest you. But it's not actually dangerous to us, at least. They catch prey like small fish, and they're actually the largest insects in Canada by weight.
1: Huh. Okay, so these are different from beetles. Is that correct? And do we have beetles that also live underwater?
13: Yeah, there are a ton of aquatic beetles as well. Most of them are quite small. Some are decomposers or herbivores. Some of the bigger ones are predaceous, like our big predaceous diving beetles that can grow to about an inch long. Now, the true bugs and the beetles, they might look kind of similar because they both use their legs like oars to swim. Their legs are covered in these long hairs that spread out, kind of like a fringe of hair around the rim, and it spreads out to give them more surface area when they're pushing for that power stroke. And then the hairs just collapse for a smooth return stroke, like a really efficient set of oars. Now, beetles, they have hardened wing covers that meet in a straight line down the back. And that's how you can tell them apart from those true bugs, where their wings kind of form an X shape as they fold over their back. And so that's how you can tell them apart. But in the beetles, because their bodies have this incredibly smooth shell, it's really great for swimming, but it makes it different for the difficult for the males to hold on to females during mating. So it's kind of funny. The males of some species will have modified front legs that have full-on suction cups for hands to help them grip onto the female's smooth shell. And the beetles, they don't have gills like those dragonfly nymphs, so they can't stay underwater indefinitely, but they can carry an air bubble under that shell, kind of like a little scuba tank, so that helps them stay underwater.
1: So when we're walking around a pond this summer, it sounds like there is a whole world that we are not seeing.
13: Absolutely, and these aquatic insects are so important as food for fish, frogs, birds, and bats, and that's why water bodies are just so good to have in an ecosystem.
1: Okay, I want to turn from that to food for humans. Today on our show, we are talking about burgers. Where's the best burger you've ever had, Alan?
13: I have to be honest, the best burger I've ever had is the burgers that my dad makes. And I'm not just saying that to flatter him. He does like this mix of beef and bison and adds like 10 different sauces and spices just into the meat. And it gives it such a rich flavor. It's so good. Yeah.
1: Go, Dad. That sounds excellent. Thank you for this.
13: Thanks for having me.
1: That's Alan Domnich, Radioactive's bug guy. 14 minutes now after, or to, 5 o'clock, and this is Radioactive here on CBC Radio 1. Mimi Obonsawin is a Franco-Ontarian and Abenaki folk musician. She just released a new folk album called Evoke, and from that, here's a track called I Can Be Sure.

0: Mimi Obonsawin with a song called I Can Be Sure. You can find it on her new album, Evoke.
1: Have an update for folks who are heading east on the Sherwood Park Freeway. So this texter says that there was no collision this morning, but a semi had a rupture in its fuel tank. And so the entire area is probably covered in diesel. And so they have pump trucks clearing it up and cleaning it off. So that's from Carlos. One lane is open, so you have to stay left. That explains everything. Thank you so much for that, Carlos, because it is backed up well before the exit of 50th Street, and it's just slow all the way through there until you get to the Anthony Hende or through that interchange. So it is going to be a bit of a mission to get east this afternoon on the Sherwood Park Freeway, showing upwards of a 20 to 25 minute delay through there. As we head back towards the downtown core, we just see a ton of volume right now. So yeah, we're right smack dab in the middle of rush hour, and so that is being reflected on the roads. Lots of traffic on 109th Street both directions trying to get across the high level. Down below River Valley Road, that collision looks like it has cleared. That was in and around Victoria Golf Course, but it's still showing quite a bit of volume there, and it's been pretty slow heading north on Grote Road this afternoon. About a 25 minute delay there. Stony Plain Road westbound out of the downtown core also showing about a 15 to 20 minute delay. The traffic starting at around 121st Street, staying until you clear the intersection at 142nd. If you are on the roads this afternoon and you come across some delays, #740 is the number here at Radioactive, or you can text me at 587-336-2929.
0: Technology has removed many of the small inconveniences or friction points in our lives. Don't want to go to the grocery store or cook? Order through an app. Don't want to have that awkward conversation with your boss or partner? Ask ChatGPT. But as we automate away the friction in our lives, what do we stand to lose? Jeffrey Rockwell teaches philosophy and digital humanities at the U of A. He's also the Canada CIFAR AI Chair and an AMI Fellow. Jeffrey, welcome to the show.
2: Thank you. Thank you, Jessica.
0: What does the concept of friction represent, and how often are we encountering it in a daily basis?
2: So I think back in the 90s, we were talking about frictionless, you know, that we wanted to build processes that were allowed you to get things done quickly. The Amazon one click, you know, with one click you could buy something. But now we're beginning to discover how we're missing things. Things are going too fast. They aren't following process. There's no human in the loop. And so the idea of friction is we need to intentionally reintroduce certain procedures or processes or relationships or expert knowledge that will ensure that the decisions are good or that the activity is healthy.
0: Do you think then technology is making us lazy or less intelligent?
2: Well, some technologies are facilitating what philosophers and cognitive scientists call cognitive offloading. That if you have a homework assistant or a tutor that does your homework for you, you don't actually learn. It's the tutor that does the homework and you don't learn anything. And in fact, there's a study out of China showing that students are getting their homework done faster. It's more, they get better grades. And then when the exam comes up, they do about 20% worse because they haven't actually learned the material that those problems were there to help them learn.
0: So tech promises to make us happy, you know, and you see ads for the newest Apple thing. And it just looks like if you get that, your life will be quote, complete. As we advance technologically, are we becoming incrementally happier?
2: I don't think so. Tech has been promising things for centuries. And, you know, even just in my lifetime, you know, the personal computer was going to empower us all. It was going to solve, Twitter was going to solve democracy and conflict and so on like that. The internet was going to make all knowledge easily accessible with no misinformation and so on. So, you know, what these companies promise and what's actually happening is not always the same, and that's why we have people who are actually trying to study what's happening cognitively. What are good uses and what are bad uses? When you want friction, when you don't want friction.
0: So how does AI then, do you think, fits into this or this equation?
2: So until now, you know, everybody knows about friction, let's say, when it comes to mobility. You know, you go jogging, which is not a very efficient way to get from A to B, but you go jogging because you want the friction, you want the exercise. And you're intentional about that. You decide, you know, I'm going to go on the elliptical. I'm not going to drive my car. Or I'm going to walk to the store. But now all of a sudden, AI is introducing these issues in cognitive processes that we never thought would be easy to automate. So, for example, back when I was young, I had to learn the times table. So, and the calculator comes along. I don't need to learn. I don't need to be able to, calculate things quite as easily. I've got spreadsheets and so on like that. But AI has dramatically expanded the things, like writing. Mm-hmm. I'm a philosophy prof. I've been assigning papers to students since the time immemorial. And writing is a way of getting your thoughts in order. It's not just reporting. It's a way of actually thinking through. Well, now if students use an AI to do that, they're not doing any thinking. They're not learning. They don't even know what they wrote. They don't even know what they handed in to me. So it's changing that sort of the complicated cognitive processes that we used to think were specifically human.
0: So how do we get some of those back? And how do they tie into ideas like friction maxing? We've seen that online. There's also a movement about slow living. These ideas where we need to be putting a little bit more of that friction that we've taken out back into our lives.
2: Well, I think one of the main ways is we have to start discussing them. You're bringing this up online. People are talking about it. My students, I just had my first class of term yesterday. When I poll my students, they're actually quite skeptical about AI. They're being quite intentional about what they decide to use it for and not. In fact, I think sometimes they're almost too conservative. So that's a good thing that people start from a position of, I'm not going to use it unless I know what I need it for and what I'm going to lose and what I'm going to gain. I think the other thing is that we have to be very careful when there's automated systems that make decisions that impact people where they don't have a say in the automation, whether it's your credit rating or whether or not you get a driver's license or and there's a bunch of situations where we really want to make sure that there is due process, which is another word for friction, mm-hmm. that there are the appropriate people are involved in making the decision, that it's not just automated, that somebody has stopped, there's a human in the loop, and the human has meaningful control. It's not just somebody who sort of hits the button, yes, yes, yes, yes, mm-hmm. yes, but they actually stop, they look at the decision the AI has brought up and reflect on it and have the ability to overturn it and so on like that.
0: So how do we individually decide what the right amount of friction is for our lives?
2: Ooh, that's a good one. And I think that's something we're all going to start learning. Some of us who are older, we already have all sorts of habits. I love to read. I'm not going to stop reading and have, AI just sort of generate summaries of books and so on like that. But for youth, I think there's a whole educational literacy issue. And I think a lot of my students used to think that assignments were things that were just imposed on them. Now I have to engage my students and get them to ask themselves, what do you want to learn to be able to do? Do you want mm-hmm. to be able to write and think through writing? Or is that not important to you because you're going to be a programmer and writing reports is just something you're going to automate? So they have to, we as teachers, and this starts in high school, probably before, need to start asking students to reflect on this. And I think good teachers are because they're encountering it.
0: I think everyone needs to be asking ourselves these questions. Jeffrey, thank you for joining us to have this chat.
2: Thank you.
0: That is Jeffrey Rockwell, a professor of philosophy and digital humanities at the U of A. He's also the Canada CIFAR AI chair and a fellow at AIME.
1: Time immemorial. That may be one of the best lines we've heard this week. He's been assigning papers since time immemorial. So that's quite a ways back, Jeffrey. I don't know about that.
3: I wasn't even born.
1: I wasn't even born. There you go. So, okay, that is way back there then. So you're probably right.
0: We talked to you about, going to school. It's the idea that you're learning. You do these assignments, right?
1: Yeah.
0: And that's not necessarily the case if you're automating stuff.
1: Different time.
0: Technology, though, does help us keep track of what's happening on the roads.
1: Yeah, and it's not good in the Southwest. If you're on 23rd Ave heading westbound this afternoon, things backed up here right to 111th Street. And there is a stall as you get closer to Saddleback Road. But then it just continues westbound, just through the valley there, through White Mud Creek and up the hill. It's a slow one. So it is going to take some time for you to kind of maneuver your way through that. And, of course, we have been talking about Sherwood Park Freeway slow eastbound this afternoon. Apparently a rig rupturing its gas line and spilling diesel all over the place early this morning. So a lot of cleanup going on, and that is leading to a lot of slowdowns in that area.
0: Thank you for that, man.
1: You bet.
0: Stephanie, what's coming up in the local news?
4: Alberta's new dual practice healthcare model came into effect yesterday. Some physicians say it will strain the system. I'll have more on that story and more at 5:30.
0: And weather-wise, man, it's pretty nice.
1: Yeah, definitely a gorgeous afternoon. It looks like it's a little overcast, but it's just, yeah, a little bit of cloud cover. Sun's breaking through. 24 degrees right now, 26 with a humidex, 14 for our low tonight.
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9: I'm Salima Shivji. 30 new lawsuits against OpenAI. The law firm representing survivors of the Tumblr Ridge mass shooting alleges the tech giant was negligent when it failed to report the shooter's chat history. And Ottawa is extending its gas tax break into 2027. Details coming up on Your World Tonight.
10: From CBC News, The World This Hour, I'm Nuruddin Korane. The Trump administration has signed a massive energy deal with Venezuela's interim government. The agreement gives a U.S.-led company access to more than a fifth of the country's proven oil reserve. CBC reporter Kyle Bax has more on what it could mean for the Canadian oil patch.
11: Trump is continuing his pursuit of Venezuela's oil jackpot. Today, a signed deal by the U.S. and Venezuela to work with private companies to develop about 65 billion barrels of crude.
12: The Americans, if they want to pursue this, are going to have to spend a lot of time and an awful lot of money.
11: Former Deputy Energy Minister in Alberta, Grant Sprague, lists off all the challenges facing Venezuela, practical, political, and financial hurdles.
12: There's lots of talk about the reserves that exist. That's not the same as what the production is going to be.
11: Venezuela could pose competition for Canada since both export heavy oil. Alberta Premier Danielle Smith is not concerned.
13: We're already a well-established marketplace. We also have a safety factor here.
11: Today, Chevron also announcing a $7 billion investment to grow its production in Venezuela. Experts say tens of billions of dollars are needed to repair and build new infrastructure. Kyle Bax, CBC News, Calgary.
10: The Bank of Canada says it's not budging on its key lending rate. It is staying at 2.25%, where it's remained since last October. Bank Governor Tiff Macklem outlined some of the factors that led to the decision.
14: Since our last decision in July, the conflict in the Middle East has persisted without a clear path to resolution. Closer to home, the United States has imposed new tariffs on Canadian exports, and the Canadian government has responded with proportionate tariffs or counter tariffs and new supports for hard-hit businesses and workers.
10: Macklem says higher energy costs have not yet had a major impact on the rest of the Canadian economy. Some good news for Canadians dealing with those high energy costs: Ottawa is extending the federal gas tax holiday. Finance Minister François-Philippe Champagne laid out the new timeline.
15: The temporary suspension of the federal fuel excise tax will remain in place until January 31, 2027. From February 1st through March 31st, 2027, the tax will return to half its regular rate before resuming fully on April 1st.
10: The Carney government temporarily suspended the federal gas tax last April when the war in Iran sent fuel prices soaring. It covers gasoline as well as diesel and aviation fuel. Meanwhile, Iran has struck U.S. military sites across the Middle East. Iran's national broadcaster releasing video showing several drones being launched overnight. The country's army says it has attacked U.S. military bases in Bahrain, Jordan, Kuwait, and Iraq's Erbil. Iran's army says those attacks will intensify if Washington continues its strikes on Iran. In a single day, two MLAs have left the BC Conservative caucus. Scott McInnes, who represents Columbia River Revelstoke, is the latest. He says he will sit as an independent. It comes after Donegal Wilson also announced her departure from the party over concerns about its leadership. Natalie Goodwin reports.
16: In a letter posted on social media, Boundary Similkameen MLA Donegal Wilson says she's leaving the Conservative Party to sit as an independent. She says while she remains conservative in her politics, it's her trust in Carrie Lynn Finley's leadership that's ended. Wilson writes that she watched colleagues she deeply respects be treated in a concerning way. She adds that Finley fired experienced staff and made appointments that Wilson says raised serious concerns about Finley's judgment, including hiring people she claims have reported ties to the Alberta separatist movement. Wilson says it was news of the by-election in Abbotsford, Mission that made her decision unavoidable, saying she cannot honestly campaign for Finley or sit in her caucus. In a statement, the BC Conservative says it remains focused on holding the NDP government accountable. Tiffany Goodwin, CBC News, Penticton.
10: And that is your World This Hour. For CBC News, I'm Nuruddin Khorane.
0: Hi, Edmonton. Thanks for joining us here on Radioactive. It's Wednesday, September the 2nd. I'm Jessica Ng. An Alberta post-secondary institution wants you to know more before October the 19th.
17: Please do some homework ahead of time, and we've done some homework for you, so you can kind of cheat off of our homework with regard to these five questions.
0: How economics, labor, and immigration come to the table in this fall's referendum. But first, we'll hear more about the push to recognize the Métis roots of the town of St. Paul.
1: Good afternoon, everybody. A beautiful day in Edmonton. Not so good in Toronto right now. We're sitting at 24 degrees. Humidex has things at 26. Very warm outside. Winds out of the southeast, 7 kilometers an hour. Down to a low of 14 tonight. There will be some rain overnight, and there's also a risk of a thunderstorm as well. And we may see up to 5 millimeters of rain.
0: We should give people a point of reference for that. We were talking off air about the hailstorm and the tornado warning that's happening in Ontario.
1: I saw a tree snap on someone's Insta story in Toronto. So yeah, like hold the presses. It's getting crazy out there.
0: Gosh.
1: Poor people.
0: Stephanie Graham, what's coming up in the local news?
4: The University of Alberta's hospital's emergency department will now screen for weapons, and the city's executive committee voted today to strengthen support for community-led cleanup efforts in Chinatown. I'll have more on that at 5:30.
0: Thank you for that. And Min, busy day out there.
1: Yeah, busy. I mean, the traffic here today probably looks like parts of Toronto right now. Usually these kinds of delays where they're over 20 minutes, there's usually snow on the ground. No snow on the ground today, but the delays are certainly there. I'll just reel them off. Like Sherwood Park Freeway eastbound, 20 minutes. Apparently, coming off of 17th Street, you cannot get onto Sherwood Park Freeway, so it's probably a good thing. Otherwise, you'd be just sitting in traffic. 22-minute delay on Stony Plain Road heading west out of the downtown core. Grote Road still pretty slow. Over a 20-minute delay. I had someone text and say it had taken them 40 minutes to get through there, and they're still another 40 minutes away from home. So it is certainly slow there. 23rd Ave on the south side, a stall just as you approach Saddleback Road has things down to one lane, and then it just stays slow all the way almost until you get through the valley there, through White Mud Creek and up the hill. And 127th Street on the north side is has been slow for much of the afternoon between 118th Avenue and the Yellowhead. Just a lot of volume heading through there at this hour. So you kind of get the drill. It's busy out there, and it's going to take some time and some patience to get through wherever you're trying to get to. So just keep that in mind today. And if you do come across any other slowdowns that we haven't mentioned, let me know about it. #740. You can also text me if it's safe to do so at 587-336-2929.
0: Otipemisiwak Métis government leaders will meet with the town of St. Paul to discuss changing its name. Now, this spring, they sent a letter to mayor and council. Now, the town has offered an invitation to understand more about reverting the name to honor the community's Métis origins. Grant Lacombe is the Secretary of Culture and Harvesting with the Otipemisiwak Métis government and wrote the original letter. Grant, welcome to the show.
18: Hi, thanks for having me on.
0: What was the original name for the town of St. Paul?
18: St. Paul de Métis.
0: And where exactly did it come from? Where's the history there?
18: St. Paul de Métis was brought to light in 1896. Father Lacombe petitioned the federal government for land for the Métis after the buffalo were sadly disappearing from the prairies, and he was successful in getting four townships for the Métis, and that's how St. Paul de Métis was come to fruition.
0: And what's your own connection to this community?
18: My connection is, I'm not sure if you're familiar with Laurent Garneau, the Garneau District, and the Métis lots that were along the North Saskatchewan River there. My grandfather was Laurent Garneau. My grandmother was Eleanor Garneau. They were my great-great-grandparents. They ended up moving to St. Paul de Métis. They were one of the root families there. So that's my connection over into St. Paul.
0: Really tied into the history of the province. That's amazing.
18: It is, yeah. He was pretty instrumental in a lot of stuff in Alberta, and he was quite a fiddle player, too. So.
0: Now, you wrote this letter back in May. What was your initial request to the town of St. Paul?
18: And my request was, it was on May, I think it was sent out on the 7th, and then on the 11th, it was brought to council by Mayor Anderson. And my ask was to see what it would take or talk about bringing the town's original name back to St. Paul de Métis. I asked for a meeting with the mayor and council, and the other ask was to have a Métis cart at the entrance of St. Paul.
0: Was there larger support for these requests?
18: There was a lot of support. When I first I brought this up with District 12, Smoky Lake St. Paul, Métis District, and I brought it to the district captain and the council there to see what they thought. And it was an overwhelming, there was overwhelming support. And after that, I brought it to our provincial level, to our citizens council. And it was the same there. We had overwhelming support, so that led me to send a letter to the town.
0: So what does it mean for you now, after a few more letters that have been written, you've been speaking out, to have this invitation to plan a meeting and discuss and better understand this request from the town?
18: It means a lot. It's discussion. It's just, you know, looking at each other instead of through emails or phone calls or media, to sit down and just have a chat and talk about the request. And it means a lot to the Métis people of St. Paul and the province, too.
0: And how are you preparing for that meeting?
18: I know my history of St. Paul, so... I'll go in there with an open mind and have a good talk, hopefully with the mayor and council, and it'll be myself and President Sandmeyer and most likely Métis citizens also, I'm guessing. So.
0: And in terms of that meeting, what would you like to see at this meeting or others that could follow?
18: Good discussion. Just. Good dialogue, going through scenarios, I guess, or just having a good talk, to tell you the truth.
0: And what's your message to the people in St. Paul who may not be sure if they're going to be voting in favor of changing the name of the town?
18: Oh, that's fine. Everybody's passionate about their hometowns and stuff like that, and I understand that, but... the history there is St. Paul de Métis, and I have no ill will to St. Paul. That's my hometown. I grew up there. I still have family there. We have a lot of my cousins and relatives and stuff like that still live there. So I just want them to have an open mind and maybe think about my request.
0: Grant, I appreciate your time this afternoon. Thanks for giving us an update.
18: You're welcome. You have a nice evening. Looks like we had a nice evening out there tonight.
0: You as well. That is Grant Lacombe, the Secretary of Culture and Harvesting with the Otipemisiwak Métis Government. 13 minutes now after 5 o'clock. You're listening to Radioactive here on CBC Radio 1. Guelph Ontario band Excuse Me has decided to call it quits. They played their final shows this spring, but they are releasing one final album in September. Here's their new single, Out of Body.

0: Out of Body, a new single from Excuse Me. Their final album, Forever in a Day, comes out on September the 18th.
1: Good afternoon, folks. Min Darwal with a traffic update for you. If you're heading south on Calgary Trail and you're looking to exit onto 41st Ave to go west, it's going to be a bit of a delay. It's about a 15-minute delay right now, and looks like the vehicle traffic is backing up almost on back onto the highway. So the off-ramp is completely backed up and has a lot of volume on it and appears to be a collision just as you come off of, you know, Calgary Trail and you're heading west on 41st there before you get to, I guess, that first intersection, which is Allard Road. There appears to be a collision there that is causing that delay. So it's backing folks up on the overpass as well, heading west. And of course, that southbound traffic is pretty slow at the moment because of that collision. There's been a number of collisions this afternoon causing some slowdowns. Westbound on 23rd Ave is about a 25-minute delay. There was a stall as you head west towards Saddleback. It's in the left lane. Stay right. So things down to one lane there. And then as you get through White Mud Creek, it appears to be a potential collision in that creek for westbound traffic. So it's pretty slow this afternoon, about a 25-minute wait to clear all of that. And then in the southwest on Terwilliger, heading south towards the overpass at Anthony Henday, a collision there too. So basically between 23rd Ave and the overpass, you're running into a slowdown there, about a 10-minute wait there, and then of course all of the traffic that you have to kind of make your way through to get to continue on south in that spot. If you're on the roads this afternoon and you come across anything slowing you down, #740 is our number, or you can text me at 587-336-2929.
0: Thank you for that, Min. 18 minutes after 5 o'clock, this is Radioactive. We're about 7 weeks away from Alberta's referendum vote. The 10 questions cover separation, constitutional law, and immigration. And now researchers are hoping to share what they know so that Albertans can make an informed vote. Joseph Marchand is an economics professor and the founding director of the Alberta Center for Labor Market Research at the U of A. And next week, they're putting on 2 days of events to talk about immigration and economics in this referendum. First, Joseph joins us in the studio. Welcome back.
2: Thank you. It's good to be back.
0: So for folks who are not familiar, what is the focus of the Alberta Center for Labor Market Research, or ACLIMR?
2: Yeah, so ACLIMR, or the Alberta Center for Labor Market Research, is a collection of 28 labor market researchers across the province, spread across 6 academic institutions. So we have University of Alberta, University of Calgary, University of Lethbridge, Athabasca University, Concordia University of Edmonton, and Mount Royal University. That said, we're housed at the University of Alberta, and that's where we'll be putting our event next week.
0: And why hold this kind of an event on Labor Day?
2: Yeah, so our Labor Day event is kind of one of our inaugural events. So this will be the third time that we've run it. The first two times were to, I guess, officially launch our center 2 years ago and officially launch our website, aclmr.ca. Last year was kind of like a relaunch of the center and the website. But this year is a bit different because we are actually teaming up with another group, a federally funded group called Bridging Divides, which specifically focuses on immigration research.
0: So the fact that half of the questions actually deal with that topic and immigration in general, what does that signal to you?
2: Yeah, that's it, right? I mean, there's been a lot of dialogue on Alberta separation, that which is actually the last question, the 10th question, and the one that's been on the referendum actually the lowest amount of time, right? The least amount of time. Whereas the first 5 questions all relate to immigration, and yet the dialogue hasn't been about immigration at all. So we figure we'll do this 2-day event. It features solely immigration research, and the public can come. Registration is still open for the event, but also we'll be posting all of the video of the event online so that all the way up to the referendum, Albertans will be able to see all of our research, and it might help inform their 5 choices that they have on the first 5 questions.
0: And I understand, too, that you've got some international experts coming in to talk about these topics.
2: That's right. So for our first 2 events, everyone was fairly local, mostly Alberta, maybe a little bit further outside Canada. But this one we have

0: researchers coming from the furthest within Canada. So Tony Fang's joining us from Memorial University. And then we have a researcher, our second keynote, Max Tani, is coming in all the way from Australia. So we're really happy about the reach.
1: And what kind of specific topics are you talking about within the immigration space?
0: Yeah, just kind of thumbing through the program here. A lot of very particular topics. That's how we do research, right? We really dive in. But there's a tie from immigrant perspectives on artificial intelligence. There's post-graduation earnings, specifically of international students in Canada. There's algorithmic hiring and radicalization of immigrant employability in Canada. There's high-skilled immigration and employers based on the U.S. H-1B. So really a bunch of different perspectives, not only on Canada and not specifically on Alberta, but from around the world.
1: So what is it like to see more spaces like this open up to discuss these referendum topics before people go to the ballot box?
0: Yeah, I mean, the worst thing we would want as a province is for people to show up on October 19th and realize that there's 9 questions that they didn't know about. So I think our role here in having this event and posting this research is to say, if we haven't thought about it yet, let's start thinking about immigration, the first 5 questions, the constitutional questions, the next 4 questions, and really give Albertans kind of the most time that they can to think about these things in an educated way ahead of their vote, because at the end of the day, it's really in their hands.
1: No. Now, what is the website so then people can check this out after the event, too? And you mentioned, even if they're at the event, that they could even watch it again to kind of do a little bit of a refresher.
0: Absolutely. So it's aclmr.ca. If you go to the events page today, you'll see our Labor Day event featured prominently. Registration is still open. The public is free to come. There's still spots. And then the videos should be up about a week or two after the event.
1: And you and I were talking about this off air. What do you think it means to have so many groups like your own actually opening up these conversations, having these conversations?
0: I mean, I think an educated decision is the best decision. And so long as we're getting all that education out there way ahead of time and mm-hmm. all the way up to the referendum, this is what we do as researchers, right?
1: Well, Joseph, I appreciate this. I will definitely be checking it out. Thank you for all this.
0: Awesome. Thank you.
1: That's Joseph Marchand, a professor of economics and the founder of Acclimber at the U of A. Now, you can go to, as he mentioned, aclmr.ca to find out more about their event, which is called Bridging Divides, Immigration and the Future of Labor. It's happening September 8th and 9th at the Faculty Club at the University of Alberta.
2: Good afternoon, everyone. Just got a text from one of our listeners saying that traffic is backed up on Calgary Trail. They are trying to get off onto 41st Ave, and apparently it's backed up all the way to 13th Avenue. People trying to get onto Ellerslie Road as well, and it's backed up there. So from there, it's backed up to 23rd Ave. It is ridiculous, says the texter. And I'm not on the roads, but just looking at the traffic app, I would have to agree it is looking a little ridiculous today. So that is unfortunate, but certainly very busy on Calgary Trail heading south towards 41st. That collision as you get off of Calgary Trail and head west before the intersection at Allard, clearly having an impact on a lot of volume that is trying to get into some of the neighborhoods there. And so very slow this afternoon, and it appears that it might be more than just one collision, maybe even another collision closer to 127th Street as you get further west there along 41st. So that is going to slow you down this afternoon. It's certainly going to be slow on Sherwood Park Freeway, still about a 20-25 minute delay there. I think it'll stay that way as long as the volume continues to head through there. A truck rupturing its gas line earlier this morning and spilling diesel all over the place is why that is slow this afternoon, because they're trying to clean it all up, and so things down to one lane through there. And in the downtown core, we're still seeing quite a bit of volume in a number of spots. River Valley Road continues to be slow heading westbound towards Grote Road. Appears to be another collision now at the junction there as you get closer to Grote Road, just alongside the golf course. So that is backing things up on River Valley Road, almost to the intersection of 105th Street. So very slow through there, and it has been super slow on Stony Plain Road, heading out of the downtown core this afternoon, still showing a lot of volume there. Grote Road northbound, same kind of drill. So it is slow in a number of spots, but on the Anthony Henday, things moving rather smoothly. Hopefully I didn't jinx that. Just seeing some pockets of volume in some of the regular places, but no collisions slowing things down on the Henday this afternoon.
1: But if you are stuck in that traffic, I mean, I bet you could use a little bit of music to get you going. El Medi is a Moroccan-born but now based in Montreal artist, and he's released his debut EP, Salam, earlier this year. Now, he's also released a new acoustic version of the title track. Let's take a listen.

0: Moroccan Canadian musician El Medi with Salam. Let's take a look at the weather outside. It's almost gotten better through the afternoon.
1: Yeah, nice sun is shining outside right now, and the weather is, it's been steady. We're sitting at 25 degrees at the moment, 27 with the humidex, so rather warm outside. A breeze out of the southeast, 9 kilometers an hour, humidity 45% and falling. And then tonight, the rain starts. So we are looking at a low of 14. There's expected to be some showers beginning overnight. Risk of a thunderstorm as well overnight. Could see as much as 5 millimeters of rain. And then for Thursday, that might be, the wettest day this week. Looking at showers and a high of 17, risk of a thunderstorm, anywhere from 10 to 20 millimeters. So quite a bit of rain, and that wind coming out of the south, 20, gusting to 40 kilometers in the afternoon. So a wet and windy one potentially tomorrow.
0: Yeah, it sounds like it. Okay, today we are talking about the best burger we've ever had. Scott sent this in. It is a tie. The JPL Bison Burger is fantastic, only matched by the Owl Acoustic Lounge's Bacon and Caramelized Onion Burger. The Owl is a fantastic music venue in Lethbridge.
1: Mm. CA says, best burger for flavor and value, Harvey's Value Meal, $5.35, small pop in parentheses, refillable. That's good to know. Mm-hmm. Small fries or onion rings, and the burger done my way is all the toppings. Put the bun on top, press it down as much as you can, and then repeat all the toppings. A fork helps to eat it. The question is, where's the beef? I tried 3 toppings, but it was too excessive and cumbersome to wrap.
0: Oh my gosh, I'm just sitting over here hungry.
1: CA sounds like a complicated person when it comes to burgers.
0: Well, it sounds, we're getting lots of very interesting burger.
1: Like, I know the condiments are free, but then, mm-hmm. Taking a little farther, but to each their own.
0: Well, maybe people like their burgers like that. You can let us know your favorite burger, radioactive at cbc.ca. Honestly, I'm going to have to get a burger after this. This sounds so good. It's 5:30. Here's Stephanie Cram with your CBC Edmonton News.
2: Good afternoon. Under Alberta's new dual practice healthcare model, it remains unclear how many hours doctors must work in the public system in order to work privately. The legislation that allows physicians to provide treatment in public and private spheres came into effect yesterday. Some physicians and healthcare organizations say it will strain an already stretched system. Adriana LaGrange is Alberta's Minister of Hospitals and Surgical Health Services.
3: It depends on the doctor, the discipline, and how many hours they're currently putting into the system. But I can guarantee that we will be very adamant that they have to put in as much time now as they're currently putting in or increase their hours.
2: LaGrange says applications for doctors to work in both systems will open in mid-September, and dual practice surgeries will begin later this fall. The University of Alberta Hospital's emergency department will now screen for weapons. The CBC's Murnali Unshin has more on why the change is happening.
4: The University of Alberta Hospital follows the Royal Alexandra Hospital, which put in place weapon screening after a stabbing in May. Ryan Kamage is with Alberta Health Services. He says the landscape of safety for healthcare workers has changed.
5: We know that weapons and prohibited items do make their way into these care spaces. We do know that healthcare workers are exposed to higher levels of workplace violence than almost any other industry.
4: The scanners, which were procured from Evolve Technology, are similar to walk-through screening systems at concert or sports venues. Since the Royal Alexandra Hospital put in place weapons screening, there have been more than 56,000 scans of patients and visitors to the emergency department. Murnali Unshin, CBC News, Edmonton.
2: The city's executive committee voted today to strengthen effort for community-led cleanup efforts in Chinatown near a high concentration of homeless shelters. It comes after many community members at today's meeting called for dedicated funding for existing efforts complementing municipal professional services in place. Others, like Edmonton Chinatown Business Improvement Areas, Kat Liu, pressed for more professional services.
6: Community is dealing with human waste, urine, vomit, blood, discarded needles, abandoned clothing, and overflowing garbage. This is a daily reality for many of our merchants. This is not simply litter, and it's not something volunteers or business owners should be expected to clean. These are biohazards requiring trained professionals, proper protective equipment, and safe disposal.
2: The motion will create a grant funding package for a community-led pilot, with councillors noting enhanced professional cleaning will be discussed during budget talks. Mayor Andrew Knack says it's important to support community efforts with tough financial decisions ahead. Police say more than $2.2 million in drugs and cash have been taken off the streets in southern Alberta. They say the seizures is the largest of its kind in Alberta's law enforcement history. It was made on July 30th at a home in Skyview in Calgary's northeast. Staff Sergeant Haley Marquis with the Alberta Law Enforcement Response Team says the investigation's linked to a case in Lethbridge that happened earlier this year.
7: Alert identified the home as part of a drug trafficking investigation that also involved our Lethbridge team. Back in May of 2026, 4 kilograms of cocaine was seized in Lethbridge, and our investigators believe that the Lethbridge suspects arrested were being supplied by Calgary-based drug traffickers.
2: Two people who weren't known to police until now are facing charges including drug trafficking, possession of proceeds of crime, and possession of a prohibited weapon. And finally, gas prices in Alberta remain some of the lowest in the country, but many still struggle with the costs. Canada's finance minister addressed this today by extending the federal tax holiday into the new year. As the CBC's Emma Marshall reports, Calgarians are taking it with a grain of salt.
8: The cost of living is climbing across the country, and people at the pump say they are running on fumes.
9: And we do feel the gas price is really high, and it does have a big impact in our budget.
10: It's hard to make a living with the gas price the way it is.
8: The gas tax holiday was introduced in April as a suspension of federal excise on gasoline and diesel. It was set to end on Labor Day, but has now been extended through the new year.
11: I mean, ultimately, any taxes that they can remove are great.
10: It's better than nothing at all, that's for sure.
8: Federal Finance Minister François-Philippe Champagne said 50% of the tax will return for February and March 2027. The full tax will resume in April.
12: It's about making life more affordable. That's the essence of what we're doing today.
8: Energy columnist Al Salazar says it will make a difference.
13: Great news. Certainly that helps the inflation issue. That said, I'm still bullish on gasoline and oil.
8: But his reservations are echoed by people around the province.
14: Positive thing, yeah, but for how long?
15: The provincial government should have something like that too.
8: Emma Marshall, CBC News, Calgary.
2: Jessica, that's a look at your local and provincial news.
0: And some lovely weather outside of our window.
2: Yes, we're doing pretty good here. 25 degrees in Edmonton. Tonight is going to be mainly cloudy. Showers beginning overnight with a risk of a thunderstorm overnight as well. 5 millimeters of rain, a low of 14. So we're not dealing with what Toronto's dealing with at the moment, but we will get a storm tonight.
0: Thank you for the update, Stephanie.
2: No problem.
0: Min, I know our attention is caught up in this storm.
1: Well, a buddy of mine lives in Toronto, so he's sending snaps. Mm-hmm. The streets are flooded. There's hail in Yorkdale. It looks like 100-year-old trees have been uprooted, so it does look rather serious.
0: And here we are with some sunny skies.
1: Yeah, nothing like that here.
0: Just
1: so
0: bad traffic.
1: That's amazing. Yeah, bad traffic. So bad traffic is definitely having a bit of a day this afternoon. There is some relief out of the downtown course, so that's good. Like if you're heading east across the James McDonald up 98, things are clear. Looks like it's starting to become manageable across the high level and even on River Valley Road. Still busy on Grote Road heading north there, but maybe about a 10 to 15 minute delay as opposed to a half an hour and longer. Very slow on the White Mud heading westbound. Calgary Trail 2 backed up and lots of volume coming through there today. There is also a collision on looks like 34th Ave. So between 106th Street and Calgary Trail heading east there, looks like a collision there tying things up, a little bit of traffic. 23rd Ave is a mess today, westbound through the intersection at 111th Street. Like it is backed up quite a ways there before 111th Street. And then it's just slow from that stretch all the way through, I would say, White Mud Creek and up the hill. Maybe once you get closer to maybe the first set of lights at McGrath Road there. That's where it starts to get normal. But it is going to take you a hot minute to get west on 23rd Ave this afternoon. It's going to take you 20 minutes or more to get south on 111th Street. It has been slow for pretty much the entire afternoon as you try to get through maybe to Twin Brooks and further south. And south of the city on Calgary Trail, exiting onto 41st Ave, things backed up onto Calgary Trail, and that's because of a couple of collisions along 41st Ave. The latest one looks like being closer to James Mowat Trail. So that is tying up things westbound on 41st Ave. So a trying afternoon on the roads, to say the least. If you are out there and you have some tips or any kind of information that you want to pass along, pound 740 is our number. 587-336-2929 is the text line.
0: Thank you, Min. Coming up to 20 minutes to 6 o'clock, this is Radioactive. When a teen is struggling emotionally, who do they turn to? Their friends, a parent, a chatbot? The last one might be increasingly the choice when it comes to young people, according to a new Canadian study. University of Ottawa researchers looked at nearly 40,000 Ontario students in grades 4 through 12 and found 1 in 5 used AI for emotional support or advice. Tracy Vaillancourt is Canada Research Chair in Youth Mental Health and Violence Prevention at U Ottawa and the principal investigator on the study. Tracy, welcome to the show.
16: Hello.
0: So what's driving teens to prefer using chatbots for mental and emotional support over humans?
16: I don't know if they prefer it, actually. I think some will prefer it for sure. We didn't ask that question if they prefer speaking to a chatbot over their parent or a teacher. I imagine it's an easier conversation. You don't get a lot of judgment. You don't get probing questions. You get somebody who or something that agrees with everything you say. So maybe that's driving a little bit of it, but we actually don't know the answer to that question.
0: Is there a correlation between a teen using AI to help with schoolwork for instance, and then perhaps asking chatbots for personal advice?
16: There is. We saw in our study a really strong gradient. So those who use school-related AI also were more likely to use AI for emotional support. And it makes sense, right? I mean, AI users will then maybe start with schoolwork and then eventually ask more personal questions.
0: There has, though, been a wave of lawsuits against OpenAI related to the Tumblr Ridge shooter's alleged use of ChatGPT. So what do you think could make chatbots perhaps safer for young people in these cases?
16: Obviously, there was a huge failure with Tumblr Ridge with respect to how the conversation was moderated. So it was flagged, and then those that were flagging it deemed it to not be that much of a risk, and it turned out to be a catastrophic risk to the community. People died. So that obviously needs to be improved. And I also think that the information that young people are receiving and even adults are receiving needs to be vetted by experts. So what AI does, as you know, it combs all the literature, it collates it, and then it spits it back to you in a way that you want to come back to it. And but it's not always the best advice.
0: So then what impact can AI have when it comes to a teen's mental health?
16: Well, I mean, in some ways it could help some teens, right? So some individuals are not going to be able to access anybody. So any information is better than no information. The issue is that right now it's not regulated enough. So what I would love would be like a panel of experts coming together, seeing what are the most common questions? What is it spitting out? Are we okay with this? Does it fit with the evidence of how to support young people? And then that be more formulaic. So, you know, it's standardized in how these questions are responded to. Right now, that's not where it's at.
0: And so many corners of the internet end up being echo chambers. Is that the same when it comes to AI?
16: 100%. And that's the issue, because it really is good at restating what the issue is and then magnifying it and agreeing with it. So if I say the world sucks and my chatbot's like, you're so right, and here's the evidence that it sucks, and here's the evidence that nobody likes you, that could be quite problematic. So we need it to not be so sycophantic, right? And then sometimes we say things to chatbots that should be challenged, that's actually completely wrong, and it deserves more scrutiny, and it's just not, we're not getting it from AI.
0: So how do parents flip the switch here?
16: Well, I think they need to be a little bit better at understanding how chatbots work. So a lot of parents potentially are not using them at all. So it'd be good if they were familiar with it. I think that parents should have the discussion with their child or their teen about what's the information that they're receiving and whether or not it's credible. So get them to be really critical consumers of the evidence that they're receiving. And then just reminding them constantly that we're also here, right? Like, parents are here to help guide them. They have teachers, they have school counselors. There's kids' help phone. There's so many places that they can turn to, where actual people are going to be talking to them who are trained in mental health to provide support.
0: And because you are a specialist in youth mental health, do you think the fact that kids are turning to AI points to perhaps even more of a loneliness epidemic when we look at the future years?
16: It's hard to know, because I just think that even if we had this 20 years ago, or when I was in high school or you were in high school, I think there'd be a lot of us that would have used it. Kids don't like the face-to-face, you know, looking at them in the eyeballs and asking them questions. It's quite daunting. It's embarrassing. And so I can see why this would be quite attractive to them, especially if they're not even sure what's going on and with their thinking and the like. So that said, I'm not too sure if it's driven by loneliness or increase in mental health difficulties. We know both things have increased in recent years. I just think that this is just the way the world is now. Kids use it for homework, and now they're also using it for advice about relationships and their feelings and the like.
0: Tracy, appreciate your expertise on the subject. Thank you for sharing it with us.
16: No problems. Take care.
0: That's Tracy Vaillancourt, the Canada Research Chair in Youth Mental Health and Violence Prevention at the University of Ottawa. 5:45, this is Radioactive here on CBC Radio 1. Somerset's just released their album, Pine Trees in a Perfect Row, and they say the album is based on the universal sentiment that you never really leave your home. Here's Somerset's with a little folksy one for our afternoon. This is called Move Back Home.

0: Somerset's with a track called Move Back Home.
1: Good afternoon, Mindarawal here with a traffic update. It has been a trying day, to say the least, depending on where you were in the city. And right now on the Yellowhead, it is a little bit slow. Eastbound traffic towards the overpass at St. Albert Trail and further east from there. And also hearing that it's a little bit slow as you approach the exit at 184th Street heading westbound. And just looking at the Anthony Henday interchange there, it is slow through that interchange continuing on west, a little bit of volume more than anything, and folks who are coming maybe from the northwest trying to get west onto the Yellowhead, things backed up onto that exit ramp. So lots of volume through there. Did get a rather funny, well, not funny, but, you know, interesting phone call from one of our listeners, David, who, yeah, he's been on, he drives for a living. So he was on the Henday near Manning. And yeah, the limit's 90, but seeing people doing 120 plus, and so it is a bit of a racetrack some days, and sounds like in some spots this afternoon it is. He referred to the Yellowhead as he called it the Jellohead because of just some of the crazy stuff he sees on there, and he's not far off. Also, still slow Sherwood Park Freeway eastbound. There's some diesel cleanup happening through there from a spill early this morning, so you're still looking at about a 15-minute delay to get through there. Slow as you approach the exit at 34th. Clear once you get closer to the Anthony Henday interchange. If you are out on the roads and you do come across anything slowing you down, #740 is the number here, or you can text me at 587-336-2929.
0: Well, a Lethbridge man is going viral for a unique food-focused road trip that he took this summer. This past July, Dakota Brown documented a journey for his YouTube channel that saw him eat at every single Burger Baron location in Canada. 27 of the 28 remaining locations are here in Alberta. Now, since uploading that video to his channel 10 days ago, it has garnered over 130,000 views. Earlier, we caught up with Dakota and started off by asking what made him want to eat at every Burger Baron in Canada.
2: Well, it was just kind of a fun travel idea, is what I do for my YouTube stuff. And back in January, I ate at Tim Hortons for an entire week, and that did really good. So I thought, hey, why don't I do this kind of unique piece of Canadian Western history and eat at every single Burger Baron? And it was just kind of a fun travel idea I had.
0: How big of a Burger Baron fan were you before this all started?
2: I didn't actually know too much about it. It wasn't until I did my cowboy trail where I finally ate at a Burger Baron, and then I kind of looked into it, and I just kind of discovered all this history and the documentary, and it kind of went off from there. And that was my first time last year.
0: In a nutshell, get us a little bit familiar with the Burger Baron franchise.
2: So Burger Baron was the very first Western fast food chain here in Western Canada. And it was a huge success for a little bit, but they eventually did have problems that led to bankruptcy. But then a Lebanese immigrant known as Rudy came and bought a Burger Baron in Edmonton, and he turned it into a huge success. And he brought over friends and family to open up their own Burger Baron joints. And so a lot of the Burger Barons now are Lebanese owned, and they're just kind of spread all across the province, mostly in Alberta.
0: So where did you start your journey?
2: So we started in Raymond, a little down below Lethbridge. And then we started heading up through Hanna, taking the Cowboy Trail, Highway 22, and going all the way up past Edmonton, all the way to Red Earth Creek.
0: 28 locations over 8 days. How many meals were you eating in a day to accomplish this goal?
2: So at the very beginning, it was about 7 Burger Barons a day. And then the farther north you go up, the more spread out it becomes. So kind of near the end, it was about like 3 to 1 a day.
0: What kinds of different things were you eating? Was it always the same meal?
2: Well, at first it was, of course, burgers. So I did that for the first 3 days, which had the most Burger Barons. And by day three, I was done with the burgers. And so afterwards, I started experimenting with their menu, which Burger Baron has so much on their menu. They had lasagnas, they had pastas, corn fritters, they had everything. So I started experimenting eating that just because I was done with burgers.
0: So what stood out to you across the board when you look at these locations?
2: I think if you look at the Burger Barons, on the outside, they're a little bit sketchy. But inside, you meet really just the best people. And the food is actually very surprisingly good. I went into it thinking I would not enjoy the Burger Baron as much as I did, but I was thoroughly impressed and surprised by how much I enjoyed it.
0: Did you have a favorite item on the menu? Did you eat everything on the menu?
2: I didn't get to eat everything on the menu because of the sheer vast quantity that they have, but I thoroughly enjoyed their burgers, actually. The Mary Lou burger in Demeray, I believe it's called, was really good. Raymond had a really good Swiss and mushroom burger. Enjoyed that. But I think overall, most things were pretty enjoyable. I would stop and get it. Yeah.
0: Do you have a top location from all of the ones that you visited?
2: Well, my favorite Burger Baron that I went to was the one in Sundry, mostly because it had this retro 50s diner. They had souvenirs. They had a Baron mobile out front, and that kind of really impressed me. So I'm going to have to give it to them.
0: So how'd you feel after eating Burger Baron for a week straight?
2: I was done with fast food for quite a bit. I couldn't do it, but I was very happy that I was able to accomplish my little journey.
0: So once you recovered from that, I mean, how has this reception for the video made you think about it or reflect on it differently?
2: Well, going into it, I knew the video would do good. I didn't realize just how many people love the Burger Baron itself. And a lot of the comments are just people reminiscing on their old Burger Baron experiences or talking about one of the Burger Barons that I showed. It's truly been phenomenal. And I wasn't really expecting that part of it. And I've been getting messages of support, and it's just been a really great experience overall.
0: So now that you've conquered Burger Baron, what's next? Have you thought about another chain that you might want to visit next?
2: No, I don't know if I have another chain in mind. I do kind of have another video idea similar to that one, but I think it's just a little bit less of the fast food.
0: That was my conversation from earlier today with Dakota Brown, a YouTuber from Lethbridge, who documented his meals at every Burger Baron location in Canada. You can find his journey on YouTube at The Wandering Series. We were talking about it off air. I can just imagine what it would be like for his stomach, his skin, after a week like that.
1: Well, a little bit of water probably would help, but I was a little more concerned that he ate at Tim's for a full week.
0: Yeah, that's not ideal either.
1: Is that... we won't get into that, but that's troubling.
0: Right, well, today there. We were talking about burgers, and I got a host of texts from my family. My husband said, you cannot talk about these things at work because now I'm sitting here and we have to
1: you
0: go for
1: eat
0: burgers.
1: A burger.
0: Yep, yeah, so we are going for burgers after this.
1: Okay.
0: I'm also reminded, have you ever had a burger at a place? It doesn't exist anymore, but there was a place called Lick's Burgers.
1: In down here?
0: Not here. It was a huge chain in Ontario for like decades and decades.
1: Okay.
0: So
1: yeah,
0: it had like
1: a state out east.
0: It had like a 50s theme.
1: Like a diner.
0: Yeah, 50s theme, but like big meaty burgers.
1: Okay.
0: And I remember you used to be able to go to Costco and get
1: a stack
0: maybe
1: of
0: four
1: ones?
0: Of them, whatever.
1: Yeah. Oh, from that place.
0: Yeah, so good.
1: Oh, that
0: so
1: does
0: good.
1: Sound good. That sounds
0: Missed
1: lovely.
0: That
1: this texter Bruce says, regarding burgers, best burger in North America is from VJ's Drive-In in Winnipeg.
0: Ooh,
1: maybe VJ. Maybe VJ's is kind of like one of those old diners from back in the day.
0: Yeah,
1: and North America is that's pretty high praise there, Bruce.
0: Yeah, does it beat the Tempe burger? I don't know.
1: Yeah, Chuck Box. I don't know. Chuck Box was pretty good. Another texter, JP, says my favorite burger was the first one I ever ate in Canada or anywhere in Coaldale. In the south there, in a Chinese restaurant, lovely juicy patty between slices of white bread. Oh, so yummy, says JP.
0: Yeah, you never know where you're going to get a great burger.
1: White bread is, white buns are yummy.
0: Got this from Chow. I enjoy Shake Shack burgers with fries. Best one I've had is in New York. Not big, but pretty tasty.
1: Garnet texted in. He goes, hi, folks. Remember the movie Super Size Me? Your guest seems like him.
0: Oh, gosh. It does kind of remind us of that.
1: What the Super Size Me guy ate like McDonald's for a year, though, wasn't it?
0: It was a lot. It was a lot.
1: That was a troubling documentary. No.
0: And this guy was, we were connecting on Zoom. He was a trimmer guy.
1: He looked normal.
0: What's happening on the roads, by the way?
1: Yeah, you know, it's been a bit of a grind today on the good old streets, the mean streets of Edmonton, just in the south there. Anthony Henday towards the exit at 111th Street, a little bit slow. So that's one of many spots, still slow. Temperature right now is 25 degrees, heading down to a low of 14. Expect some rain tonight and into tomorrow.
0: Okay, thank you for that, Finn.
1: You bet.
0: This has been Radioactive. Have a burger-filled night.
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6: Hi, I'm Chris Howden. Yesterday, Florida put its 14th prisoner this year to death. As executions continue at a record pace, a priest who counsels men on death row describes the dread he feels with each new death warrant.
7: It's getting horrible. Gas prices are going up, unfortunately. Our wages are staying the same. And, you know, less is going on the dinner table and more is going into the tank.
8: Pumping the brakes on resuming the federal gas tax. Ottawa says Canadians will get a break at the pump beyond Labor Day to help lessen the sting of rising prices. The Conservatives argue it's not enough. This is Your World Tonight. I'm Salima Shivji. Also on the program.
9: People say, who's the toughest one to deal with? Is it China, sir? Is it China? Is it Vietnam? I said, no, actually, it's Canada.
8: The U.S. president unloads on Canada yet again. Donald Trump accuses his northern neighbor of ripping off his country for decades as a growing number of Republicans openly question his trade war. The temporary gas tax holiday is going to last a little longer. It was set to expire next week, but Ottawa says Canadians need help to cope with the rising cost of living and volatile fuel prices. Tom Perry has more.
10: The cost of living affordability is top of mind to all Canadians.
11: With gas prices still soaring as a result of America's war against Iran and Russia's attacks on Ukraine, Finance Minister François-Philippe Champagne says now is not the time for Ottawa to